0: if I'm elected, I will only serve two terms, regardless of whether term limits law, a constitutional amendment passes or not. 12 years is long enough to be in public service, make a contribution, and then come home and let someone else take your place.
1: That sounds like a great idea.

0: Yes, I am. From Pacifica Radio in Los Angeles, this is the Bradcast, as heard on KPFK 90.7 FM in LA and on dozens and dozens of other fine affiliate stations over both your public airwaves and the internets around the country and the world, blanketing planet Earth. I'm Brad Friedman, your friendly investigative blogger, journalist, troublemaker, muckraker, and all-around swell fellow, says me from bradblog.com. Welcome to the Bradcast, a sane hour of radio for insane times. Glad to have you here with us today. Primary election results from Tuesday in four states coming up in a bit, actually in five states, so stand by for that, including news on the fate of Susan Collins, who you heard there at the top of the show, now seeking a sixth term back when she was promising that she would only ever run for two of them.
1: Promises, promises.
0: Yes. Hi, Desi Doyen.
1: Hi.
0: Nice to see you today. Let's see. So all of that, a bit of news that will almost certainly have a huge effect on this year's critical midterm elections. When Joe Biden left office, after having largely tamed the huge inflation rate caused by the COVID pandemic that Donald Trump wildly mismanaged, well, Biden had the annual year-over-year inflation rate almost all the way back down to what is considered normal, the general goal of about 2%, which was, at the time, the envy of the world. It was the lowest inflation rate, by and large, of all developed nations around the globe. Well, this morning, then, new numbers are out from the Labor Department after a year and change of Donald Trump that show that inflation has spiked yet again under Trump, largely thanks to the increase in gas prices pushing up costs across the board. The year-over-year inflation rate is now up to 4.2%, the highest annual inflation rate in 3 years. Well done, sir. So we can expect, the bombing to begin in Iran again at any moment. Wait, what? It already has? Well, there you go. Right on schedule. Try not to notice that inflation news and that Trump promised, by the way, to bring down on day one, but immediately went about increasing with his tariff and war policies. And definitely do not notice those allegations that Donald Trump had sexually abused 13-year-old girls in the Epstein files, which is why we got into Trump's inflation causing war in Iran in the first place. And, of course, the other reason that energy prices are now soaring across the U.S., increasing inflation on everything, is because Donald Trump, after taking office, went about rolling back all of the clean, cheap, renewable energy initiatives that Joe Biden had successfully put into place, replacing that with billions of dollars in subsidies for the expensive, dirty fossil fuel industry, including coal and oil and natural gas. This week on our Green News Report, Desi, you described, was it another $700 million?
1: Yes, and actually it's more than that. Even more data has come out showing that the Trump administration is going to give the coal industry about $850 million in taxpayer subsidies to boost the coal industry.
0: And that's on top of what he already has given them.
1: In just the last year and a half.
0: To the money-losing coal industry. Well, despite all of that, despite Donald Trump's best efforts to undermine both your pocketbook and your children's lungs and your grandchildren's possibility of staying alive in a climate-changed world by shoveling your taxpayer dollars and public lands over to the dying fossil fuel industry, well, the renewable energy nonetheless is booming in this country, whether Donald Trump likes it or not. As AP reports today, even as Donald Trump boosts coal over clean energy, solar power is hitting new milestones in the U.S. and remains the leading source of new power. Data released on Wednesday by global energy think tank Ember, along with a report by the Solar Energy Industries Association and the analytics firm Wood Mackenzie, show the continued growth of solar and the decline of coal in the United States despite federal policy. In May this year, for the first time, solar supplied more of the nation's electricity than, yes, coal. Solar also became the third largest source of electricity overall in the U.S. in May, behind natural gas and nuclear, according to Nicholas Fulgham, the senior energy and data analyst at Ember. Coal energy hit an all-time monthly low in April, allowing increasing solar generation to overtake coal, he added. Burning coal, oil, and natural gas for electricity all emit carbon dioxide, trapping heat in the atmosphere and warming the planet, notes AP, happily near the top of their article for a change. By contrast, solar, wind, geothermal, hydropower, and nuclear are all carbon-free, at least when producing electricity. These milestones signify that solar, quote, has staying power even at a time when there's less support for renewable energy at the federal level, noted Fulgham. Wind and solar combined have overtaken coal in the past, and wind power alone has outpaced coal during spring months when wind speed picks up. No matter how many whales it kills or birds it kills or cancer it causes or stops you from watching television at night or whatever the hell it is that Donald Trump is lying about. Globally, notes AP, electricity generation from renewables is growing rapidly. Renewables will become the largest global energy source used for almost 45% of electricity generation by 2030, according to the International Energy Agency, even if that may or may not be the case here in the U.S., thanks to Trump constantly undermining the American clean energy revolution. Last week, Trump, a Republican, announced a plan to boost the struggling U.S. coal industry by spending nearly $700 million to support coal-fired power plants and coal experts, AP reports. Trump said at a White House event that, quote, coal's a great business. A great business like Trump steaks and like Trump vodka. If anybody knows great businesses, it is Donald Trump, I guess. And he also said that, quote, in terms of power, there's really nothing like it. Now, how much of his own money do you suppose that he's invested in the dying coal industry?
1: That's a great question.
0: Do you think he really thinks that it's a great business? Martin Puchturuk, the CEO and founder of Canadian-based solar panel manufacturer Helien, said that Trump can say that coal is coming back, but investors will invest their money in whatever brings the best return. And for power generation, he says, that is solar, making it the fastest growing fuel. While Trump is trying to reverse the coal industry's decline, solar has been the top source for new power for 5 years now, according to the Solar Energy Industries Association. SEIA and Wood Mackenzie said solar and battery storage, which apparently our dumb, corrupt Interior Secretary Doug Burgum and our dumb, corrupt Energy Secretary Chris Wright, former fracking company CEO, apparently they've never heard of that. Battery storage, what is that? I thought that when the sun stopped shining, we could no longer use solar energy. What? We can store it in great big batteries? I hadn't heard. Anyway, those SEIA and Wood Mackenzie said solar and battery were practically the only energy resources being built now in the first quarter of the year, making up 91% of all new generating capacity.
1: And remember, for natural gas plants, which the Trump administration is also trying to push heavily, natural gas plants have about a 2 to 5 year backlog in the supply chain. So any announced new natural gas plant is not going to come online for several years. But solar farms, wind farms, and attached battery storage, those can all go up within less than a year. So solar, wind, and batteries are now the cheapest source of electricity, not just in the United States, but around the world.
0: Cheapest source producing energy, all despite the fact that the administration has canceled solar projects and wind projects, has implemented policies to slow clean energy permitting and development and terminated $7 billion in funding intended for affordable, clean, cheap solar energy projects across the U.S. Quote, impeding the only sector that is actively building new power is a reckless gamble that will only drive electricity bills higher, said Darren Van Hoff, interim president and CEO of the Solar Energy Industry Association, in a statement. Trump has laughably blamed renewable energy sources like wind and solar for skyrocketing energy costs. But energy analysts say that the recent price hikes are based on growing demand, that aging infrastructure and increasingly extreme weather events are exacerbated by climate change. Most recently, the war in Iran that Trump launched has also led to a spike in energy costs, which, as noted, has now increased the cost of everything.
1: Yeah. Yes. Well, remember, the largest source of electricity generation in the United States is natural gas, and the natural gas prices have shot up because of the Iran war. So, yes, natural gas is a very volatile supply that has a very volatile price. And wind and solar, the fuel is free forever. The sun shows up every single day, and the sun doesn't charge you more when there's a war in Iran.
0: Blaming clean energy is, quote, nonsensical, said U.S. Rep. Jared Huffman. The California Democrat said that, quote, not even lighting $700 million of taxpayer money on fire will save the dying coal industry. He said Wednesday, quote, Trump will fail in this agenda, but he will do enormous damage to our global leadership on clean energy and to the cost of living for struggling Americans. But here's the greatest irony in all of this for our friends and listeners in the reality-based community. States won by Donald Trump in the 2024 election accounted for 74% of all new solar capacity installed in the first quarter of 2026. With Texas, Florida, Ohio, Indiana, and Michigan, and Arizona, and Mississippi ranking among the top 10 states for new solar additions. Environment America's renewable energy dashboard shows that 32 U.S. states generated at least 10% of their retail electricity sales from solar, wind, and geothermal energy last year, compared to 18 states back in 2016. So you can see the direction this is going. Clean energy in the South is booming, notes AP, particularly in Florida, Arkansas, and Mississippi, even as all of those states voted for the guy who's trying to kill clean energy and to make all energy more expensive for everyone. Said Johanna Newman of the Environment America Research and Policy Center, quote, I think there is a misconception in the United States that clean energy is something for the coasts and the liberal cities. The true story of renewable energy is now a 50-state story, she said. And in fact, it's one that needs to be told and that voters need to know about as they head to the polls in this year's critical midterm elections. Because as good as this story is, as told by AP today, few actually know about it and understand the direct costs in higher energy prices and inflation overall that Donald Trump's incredibly dumb policies are having on everyone in the nation. That increase in the inflation rate is not an accident. And it is certainly not Joe Biden's fault. So with that information in your back pocket for the moment, as I noted when posting yesterday's show at bradblog.com last night, if the Democratic Party is actually stealing the elections in California, as Donald Trump keeps insisting with zero evidence and support, well, they're doing a lousy job of it. It seems to me the party establishment out here would much prefer to have one Democrat face a Republican on the ballot in both the state's governor's race and for Los Angeles mayor this November, where counting continues in both races. And as noted on yesterday's show, in a very Democratic state like California and an exceptionally Democratic city like Los Angeles, in a year in which support for Trump and Republicans is plummeting, well, a Democrat is almost certainly going to win both of those races, whether there's two Democrats on the ballot or one. So the last thing that the Democratic Party establishment actually needs is a contest between two Democrats tearing each other apart and reopening the old progressives versus establishment Democrats thing here in California. Now, in the mayoral race, if the calls made by the media hold up as counting continues in the state, there will now be two Democrats running against each other this November. Karen Bass, the incumbent mayor, and Nithya Raman, L.A. City Councilwoman. So if the Democratic Party was going to steal the election, that's, you know, certainly a self-defeating way for them to do it. I suspect they would love to run Karen Bass against Trump's pick of reality TV star Spencer Pratt instead. But again, if they're stealing it, as Trump insists, I think he will have to explain why Democrats didn't also push Republican Fox News dude Steve Hilton out of the top two in the governor's race. According to AP, shortly after airtime yesterday, the Trump-endorsed Republican Hilton will now, in fact, take second place in last week's gubernatorial top two jungle primary contest in California, edging out billionaire activist Tom Steyer for the second spot on this November's general election ballot to run against Democratic former congressman, state attorney general, and Trump Health and Human Services Secretary.
1: Biden.
0: Who did I say? Trump.
1: You said Trump.
0: Oh, no. Oh, well, I wish. Anyway, Biden's Health and Human Services Secretary, Javier Becerra, in the contest to fill the seat being vacated by termed out Democratic governor and good friend of Donald Trump, Gavin Newsom, who is also a presidential hopeful. If the election was, quote, crooked and, quote, rigged, as Donald Trump embarrassingly insisted and spat until his face turned red and angry and ugly, and he marched off the show on Meet the Press on Sunday. And as he has insisted on his failing social media site, why would they allow a Republican on the ballot this fall? Oh, well, Brad, that's because, like you said, Democrats want to run against a Republican. Okay, well, then what is Trump complaining about? But if they want to run against a Republican because it'll be easier to beat in Democratic California, why didn't they allow Republican Spencer Pratt to survive to the general election in Los Angeles in the mayoral race? None of this makes sense. I mean, you cannot have it both ways. Unless, of course, you are simply a bitter, twisted old man who has no clue what you're talking about and believes that any election that doesn't go the way you want it to go must be because it is being stolen despite any evidence to support that assertion, or because you are trying to make up excuses in advance for the beating, for the throttling you are likely to take this November. What a twisted, old, pathetic loser. And just you wait, this is going to get much, much more worse from him and his, Republican poodles as both time and the actual elections near this November. Perhaps more on that if time allows in a little bit. But for now, yes, it looks like it will, in fact, be the Democrat Becerra versus the Republican Hilton for California governor in the fall out here in California, and Democratic Mayor Karen Bass against her former ally, Democratic City Council member Nithya Raman, for L.A. mayor. That was last week's elections, however, where the counting and canvassing and auditing will still continue until the beginning of next month, when everything will finally be certified by the California counties no later than July 2, and then by the Secretary of State just a few days later. In the meantime, for voters in four more states, went to the polls this week to hold their primaries on Tuesday. North Dakota, Nevada, South Carolina, and Maine. And we will get to the known results from those races after a quick break. I'm Brad Friedman, and you are listening to the Bradcast.
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0: Friedman from brandblog.com. As Donald Trump's dumb, expensive, no way out war in Iran continues, after I think we're now actually at 103 days at this point, as we pass that landmark, remember when it was just going to be a few days, then just a couple of weeks? Well, hopefully voters heading to the polls for primary elections are remembering those lies, those false promises. Speaking of which, it was midterm primary election day in four states on Tuesday this week. So let's run through a few of the key races in each of them, along with the usual caveats, of course, that these are still unofficial and almost entirely incomplete results. None of them tallied at this hour by anything more than computers with no human oversight to make sure that the tallies are accurate, at least not yet. Also, while I have seen happily few, if any, reported problems for voters at the polling place on Tuesday, it often takes days or even weeks or even months for such problems, including problems in tabulation, to actually come to light. So for now, keep that in mind. We go to air not with the results that we may want, but with the results that we have. In North Dakota, in Nevada, in South Carolina, and yes, in Maine today. We'll start with the easiest first, I think, which is North Dakota, where there was just one federal race on the ballot on Tuesday. The contest for U.S. House in the state's one single at-large district, where incumbent Republican Julie Federchalk, if I'm pronouncing her name correctly, Congresswoman, easily won her GOP primary on Tuesday against just one competitor. She will face, and I hope I'm pronouncing this close to correctly, Trygve Hammer, Democrat, in what is still considered to be a solidly Republican statewide congressional district, considered solidly Republican by the Cook Political Report.
1: There's only one House race to fight for in North Dakota.
0: That's correct.
1: Because they have such a low population, and yet they get two senators.
0: Yeah, don't start me on that. Because I got a lot of states to get to. Don't start me on that. By the way, Trygve Hammer, if I'm pronouncing that correctly, is spelled T-R-Y-G-V-E. So North Dakota, if you want to vote for him, just look for the guy whose name actually makes no sense on the ballot. In Nevada, a half dozen Democrats were vying to take on Republican Governor Joe Lombardo in his first reelection campaign as governor, leading contender Democratic State Attorney General Aaron Ford came out easily on top on Tuesday with about 90% of the vote now in, clinching himself nearly 64% of the Democratic primary vote. The Democratic Party is backing Ford as a working class champion. He grew up in poverty, on food stamps, etc., and they are hoping that he will be able to hammer the Trumpy incumbent Lombardo over Nevada's sluggish economy, where Donald Trump made many promises during the 2024 campaign. He spent a lot of time in Nevada making these promises, only to deliver on very few of them at best, if any. Lombardo easily won his own renomination fight on Tuesday with votes from more than 90% of the state's Republican voters. For the record, Nevada has a none of these candidates option on its ballot, which I really like. I'd love to see that everywhere, frankly. I like it, at least in principle. Unfortunately, in Nevada, even if none of these candidates actually wins on the ballot, it's treated as a mere protest vote. In fact, even when none wins, the human candidate with the highest vote total becomes the nominee or office holder. And yes, it has happened several times in history, including in a 1976 GOP U.S. House primary and in a 2014 Democratic gubernatorial primary, where none of these candidates actually received a 30% plurality vote. Nonetheless, Robert Goodman, who had just 25% of the vote, he went on to become the party's nominee under the rule. I'd like none of these candidates as an option on every ballot. And if none of these candidates actually wins, then you run a whole new election. Maybe none of the candidates on the ballots gets to run again. Just my thoughts. Let's move to South Carolina in the very red and Trumpy state of South Carolina, the very red and Trumpy 4-term U.S. Senator Lindsey Graham, who once described Donald Trump correctly as a, quote, race-baiting, xenophobic, religious bigot who was, quote, unfit for office, but now categorizes Donald Trump as the greatest president in the history of the nation because he lets him ride around with him on his fancy golf courses, I think. Graham easily bested five Republican challengers, some of whom tried to run to the right of Lindsey Graham on Tuesday, as if there is any room to the right of Trump puppy Lindsey Graham. Good luck there. Graham will run for his fifth term as U.S. Senator against Democratic Charleston pediatrician and health policy advocate Annie Andrews, who, as I understand it, Desi Doyen likes a lot because Annie Andrews on Blue Sky?
1: I follow Dr. Annie Andrews on Blue Sky. She was excellent in dispensing factual, evidence-based information during the pandemic and pretty much ever since. And she's got a great take on sort of good values, pro-democracy values.
0: For those who like factual, evidence-based information, sure. Okay.
1: Yes.
0: That said, it is still going to likely be an uphill battle for the doctor because South Carolina appears to still actually like this guy, Lindsey Graham, for reasons that I'm not entirely clear on. I mean, do South Carolina voters think that they will get to play golf for free on Trump's courses, too, if they reelect him to a sixth term? Fifth term. Well, all of that in a state that Cook Political Report rates as a solidly Republican contest this year. So we send our best of luck to Dr. Andrews. More interesting, perhaps, in the state could be the governor's race in the Palmetto State, where Donald Trump was looking to rebound on Tuesday from his embarrassing loss in Iowa last week, where his preferred candidate for governor there in the Republican race was defeated in a rare rebuke from Republican primary voters in a state the Democrats are really hopeful could maybe return to its blue history again this year in both the governor's race and the Senate race. But that's Iowa. South Carolina's Republican gubernatorial primary offered only what AP describes as a, quote, incomplete victory for the president on Tuesday, where the state's Trump-endorsed lieutenant governor, Pamela Yvette, did not win her GOP primary, at least not outright. She won just under 30% of the vote on the state's 100% unverifiable touchscreen voting system in a crowded Republican field, which included two far-right, very Trumpy U.S. House members as well. Yvette will now take on State Attorney General Alan Wilson, who came in second place on Tuesday in a runoff election on June 23 for the GOP nomination to succeed the state's termed-out Republican Governor Henry McMaster in South Carolina. Wackadoodle far-right anti-trans Congresswoman Nancy Mace gave up her House seat to run for this job, but after once being considered a front runner in this contest, she was humiliatingly rejected by South Carolina voters on Tuesday. Nancy Mace placed fifth in the contest for Republican nomination for governor on Tuesday, according to the reported results. Fifth place. Similarly locked out and therefore soon to be out of a job as well was far-right congressional Trump ally Congressman Ralph Norman, perhaps most famous for texting Trump's then-chief of staff Mark Meadows during the Trump-incited attack on the U.S. Capitol on January 6, 2021, advising the White House to declare martial law. Remember that? And he spelled it Marshall, M-A-R-S-H-A-L. A-L-L, like the discount clothing store.
1: That guy.
0: Yeah, that guy. He lost as well on Tuesday. He will not be the nominee. Won't even enter the runoff contest for Republican nomination for governor in South Carolina. There will be no runoff for the Democratic nomination for governor, as Jermaine Johnson, member of the South Carolina State Legislature and a former professional basketball player, easily appears to have secured the Democratic nod for governor in the otherwise still very red state, picking up nearly 60% of the Democratic vote over two other competitors. In the state's sixth congressional district, 17-term civil rights icon Congressman James Clyburn easily won the Democratic primary for U.S. House with 90% of the vote, and he will go on to easily defeat Republican nominee John Peterson this fall in South Carolina's only majority black voting district among seven districts in the state, despite a quarter of the populace being black. The 6th District is solidly Democratic, and I only even mention this race at all, much less offer a prediction for it, which I normally do not do. But here I say James Clyburn will be the winner this November. And I say it, I only mention this race at all because this race exists today. Just weeks ago, after a push by Donald Trump to rewrite the state's already gerrymandered U.S. House map in the middle of the election, an option made possible only by the recent rulings of the entirely corrupted Republican U.S. Supreme Court majority, well, a handful of Republicans in the South Carolina State Senate voted with all of the chamber's Democrats to not erase Clyburn and his district from the state's U.S. House map. So that's why I mentioned that particular race today. On to the state now, with perhaps the most eyeballs on it on Tuesday this week, the great state of Maine, where we begin with the governor's race, just to tease things out a little bit further today, in a crowded five-candidate Democratic primary for governor in Maine. No candidate received more than 50% of the vote, so that race will now head to a ranked choice voting sort of instant runoff contest that can sometimes take a week or two to fully tally. So it's not really that instant, is it? And while ranked choice voting is wildly complicated to understand and to tally and to make sense of and to oversee, I'll very briefly try to explain this. Voters get to rank their choices in order of preference. If no candidate received more than 50% of the vote, the last place candidate is removed from the counting. His or her second place votes are then redistributed to the appropriate candidates. Another round of counting takes place. And if there's still nobody with more than 50% of the vote, that process repeats. The last place candidate is removed, voting votes are redistributed, and the counting happens again. That will happen as many times as needed until someone gets a majority, 50% plus one of the vote, to become the nominee. Got it? The candidates advancing to the Democratic runoff for governor in Maine this year from current last place to first, as of today's tally, are Shenna Bellows, the Secretary of State in Maine, Troy Jackson, a logger from North Maine and a former state senator, Hannah Pingree, a former state rep who went to work for the administration of Democratic Governor Janet Mills, who is now termed out. She is the daughter of sitting Maine Congresswoman Shelley Pingree. And Dr. Nirav Shah, who led the state's response to the coronavirus pandemic and is apparently well-respected in the state. Also in that Democratic governor's contest on Tuesday was Angus King III, businessman and, yes, son of Maine's independent U.S. Senator Angus King, though Angus III is projected to place last in that race on Tuesday. Therefore, he will not advance to the ranked choice voting fund runoff, as he is the first to be removed from the tally in the process. On the Republican side for governor in Maine, it was an even more crowded primary with 8 candidates in the field, though only about half of them seem to have been serious contenders, or at least taken as such by voters. No candidate there either received more than 50% of the vote, so there too, Maine's ranked choice voting process kicks in for a runoff election. But of course, with 8 candidates, that could take even longer to learn the final results of the nominee in Maine for Republican governor's race. Are Republicans going to complain about how long it's taking to get a winner in Maine? Or do those complaints only apply to states like California?
1: That one.
0: Yeah, I suspect the question answers itself, doesn't it? For the record, ranked choice voting is almost impossible for the public to oversee, much less to understand. So if there was ever a chance for insiders to game an election, well, ranked choice voting might be a great place to do it, especially if you control the computer software that carries out the impossible to understand math of RCV. Can you tell I'm not a fan? Navy vet and former Republican State Department official Bobby Charles leads the GOP pack in that race, with the next candidate a full 18 points behind him. So you would think he would come out on top after enough rounds of counting to get to 50% plus one. But we will see. RCV can yield very surprising results. That system, by the way, was originally put in place by Maine voters back in 2016, after Republican Governor Paula Page was twice elected with less than 50% of the vote, despite being, as we described for many years on this show and at bradblog.com, as the dumbest governor in the United States of America. The system was originally put in place after LePage won his first term in 2010 with just 38% of the vote in a multi-person race that split the results. He then won re-election in 2014 with just 48% of the vote, leading the state to adopt ranked choice voting to, I guess, try and avoid that sort of thing, perhaps to get fewer polls LePage in office. By the way, Des, do you remember how Paul LePage, I think, initially earned that title of the dumbest governor in the nation?
1: I think I do, but why don't you tell it anyway?
0: Well, it was when he was insisting that wind turbines that generate energy only turn because they have a gas motor running inside of them.
1: Secret.
0: Yes. So, yeah. Dumbest governor. After the introduction of RCV, Democratic Governor Janet Mills went on to take office in 2018, though the governor's general election actually did not use RCV at the time because the Maine Supreme Judicial Court ruled that RCV was unconstitutional in general election races for governor and for the legislature. Therefore, the winner was determined by simple plurality, but Janet Mills actually cleared the 50% hurdle in her race, so she won a true majority anyway and was then reelected in 2022. We will get back to Janet Mills in a moment, but hey, speaking of Paula Page, for many years, the nation's dumbest governor, Paula Page, yes, he's back, and he is now running for Congress, where even he may not be the dumbest in the U.S. House, but we will see. There's a lot of competition there for that title. LePage ran unopposed for the GOP nomination for Maine's second of 2 congressional districts, the one considered to be the swing district in the state. He will be running in November against one of 4 Democrats, 3 of whom are all bunched up at the top of the results right now. So who will win After a week or two of ranked choice vote tabulation on the Democratic side, that remains anyone's guess. Maine's second district is ranked by the Cook Political Report, however, as likely Republican. But as noted, it's a swing district, and in a big Democratic year, that could be one of the districts that swings back to the blue, especially after voters are reminded of how dumb Paul LePage actually is. In Maine's first congressional district, meanwhile, progressive Democratic incumbent Congresswoman Shelley Pengree, who has served in the House since first being elected in 2008 and whose daughter is now seeking the Democratic nod for governor in the state, she ran unopposed on Tuesday for her party's nomination. It appears that she will face off against retired U.S. Army colonel and business owner Ronald Russell in November in what Cook Political Report describes currently as a solidly Democratic district, where Pengree is almost certain to hold on to her seat this year. And then, of course, in the most closely watched race of the week, combat vet turned oyster farmer turned progressive populist political candidate for the U.S. Senate, Graham Plattner, will, in fact, take on five-term Republican U.S. Senator Susan Collins this November. Barring any other surprises or new shoes that drop, I guess, against the popular, if flawed, Democratic candidate endorsed by, among others, independent Senator Bernie Sanders of neighboring Vermont, Democratic Senators Elizabeth Warren of Massachusetts, Tina Smith of Minnesota, which is significant, in fact, in that she arrived, Tina Smith, in the Senate back in 2018, after replacing Democratic Senator Al Franken, who resigned amid allegations of largely inappropriate touching and kissing during the height of the Me Too movement, though the recently unearthed charges about Plattner's behavior were all in his private life and, he says, among consenting adults. So were any other shoes to drop that, I guess, resulted in Plattner for some reason needing to step out of the race? Well, he would have until July 13 to do so, after which his name would stay on the ballot in the November election no matter what. Now, I only mention that because while the various controversies surrounding his private life, which don't seem particularly disturbing to me, to be frank, especially given what America is now up against, and the crimes of the guy who's actually, you know, sitting in the Oval Office, and the desperate existential need for this nation to restore a pro-democracy U.S. Senate, well, there clearly remains a justifiable fear among many Democrats that there could be more to come out of Plattner's background as the contest moves forward towards November. He made his personal flaws a feature in the primary race, a story of redemption after four combat tours in Iraq and Afghanistan as a U.S. Marine and a National Guardsman who came back scarred and emotionally wrecked and suffering from PTSD and self-medicating with alcohol. Well, now the oysterman argues that while he still struggles, he's cleaned up his life, he's gotten married, he's seeking to create a new chapter as a U.S. senator to help restore a broken nation. That's the argument that he's been bringing to the campaign trail about his life. He hasn't shied away from that campaign trail. Here are a few remarks from Plattner.

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2: Door who cast their vote not for me, but for a vision of a life in Maine that you can afford. A life of dignity and a government that actually serves its people. I want to thank our incredible campaign team and all 15,000 volunteers. You have built the most powerful grassroots movement in the history of this state. This is because of you. And when we finally defeat Susan Collins, that will be because of you too. Redemption is not just some simple or easy destination. It's a journey. I've made mistakes in my life, mistakes that I regret, that I live with, and that I continue to learn from. And I'm still far from perfect. But every day, I wake up and I try to be a little bit better and a little bit kinder than I was the day before. And if you give me the chance, I will be a senator for the people who cannot afford to buy a senator. And to any of those who feel let down or disappointed or disillusioned, it is my job to earn your trust, faith, and support. And I will spend every day of this campaign, and if I have the privilege, every day in the United States Senate, doing exactly that.
3: That was Graham Plattner on Tuesday at his victory speech in Blue Hill, Maine. And while there was some question about whether voters would turn to other options on the Democratic ballot after the recent revelations about Plattner's private life in recent weeks, well, with 92% of the tallies in, Plattner received about 72% of the vote among Maine Democrats, followed by termed out Democratic Governor Janet Mills, who had suspended her campaign against the powerhouse campaign of Plattner. She came in second with just over 19% of the vote after noting in recent days that, yeah, she's still on that ballot. She was followed by longshot candidate David Costello, a former state environmental policy advisor and a climate and energy expert. He picked up just 8% of the vote. For her part, five-term Senator Susan Collins, who vowed that she would serve no more than two terms as senator when she first ran for the job back in 1996. Well, she ran for her sixth term of office on Tuesday, uncontested in the GOP primary. She has faced challenges for the job from Democrats many times over the years. She has proven remarkably resilient in the state, which runs to the Democratic left in presidential statewide contests and lately in gubernatorial races, even while repeatedly reelecting Susan Collins over the years. But Collins has not run for office for 6 years now, since the last time she ran for Senate. That was before the overturning of Roe v. Wade and the constitutional right to an abortion that was blocked in no small part thanks to Susan Collins being the deciding vote in the seating of Justice Brett Kavanaugh back in 2018, after she declared that she was confident that Kavanaugh would not actually vote to undermine that right if he was seated. She's also gone on to vote with Donald Trump at least 95% of the time. She has ultimately been a reliable vote for pretty much all of Donald Trump's most corrupt administration.

0: officials and his judicial nominees at the federal level. Graham Plattner cited a number of those points in his remarks to supporters at his victory rally on Tuesday, offering a preview of some of what we can expect from his campaign to win, to flip the U.S. Senate seat in Maine against Susan Collins, who he noted, unlike him, has not held a town hall with her constituents in 25 years. Now, Plattner, by contrast, has been barnstorming the state for months now, holding town halls in every part of it, answering questions from any and all, including after the various controversies have come out. Here's what Graham Plattner had to say about Susan Collins on Tuesday.
1: Susan Collins has voted to send billions of our taxpayer dollars to fund other people's wars. Susan Collins, how do you justify closing hospitals in Maine while using our tax dollars to destroy them halfway around the world? If you reflect Maine's values, why are you funding masked agents who are ripping our neighbors off the streets, driving them off in unmarked vans? That is not the freedom that I serve Four Tours defending. If you are an independent voice, why do you vote with Donald Trump 95% of the time? If you're so bipartisan, why are you the deciding vote to put Brett Kavanaugh on the Supreme Court? The deciding vote to defund our health care and our hospitals. Why did you rubber stamp the greatest redistribution of wealth from the working class to the ruling class in the history of our nation? Susan Collins is only bipartisan when it doesn't matter. Susan Collins calls herself the gold standard of common sense. Common sense would be Mainers not having to choose between seeing a doctor or paying your mortgage. Common sense would be banning billionaires from buying elections. And it would also be giving workers the same seat at the table as CEOs. Common sense would be a minimum wage that's a living wage. It would be keeping our hospitals open and our schools funded and our kids from having to fight in another generation of forever wars. Yeah. Common sense would be releasing the Epstein files. Should be unafraid of upsetting the wannabe king to whom Susan Collins bows.
0: And by the way, our current forever war in Iran marked its 103rd day today. That was Graham Plattner in Maine on Tuesday night. Kamala Harris defeated Donald Trump in the state of Maine by 7 points back in 2024. Susan Collins won her last re-election race for the Senate back in 2020 by just over 8.5 points. Cook Political Report characterizes the race for U.S. Senate in Maine this year as a toss-up. Should be a fun one to watch, eh, Desi Doyen?
2: Yes, it should. You know, and it's interesting. I've seen a lot of folks very concerned about Plattner as a candidate, but one of the things that jumps out at me is
0: a lot of Democrats you're talking about.
2: Yes,
0: who are
2: a lot
0: concerned.
2: Of Democrats yeah. who yeah. are concerned yeah. about Plattner. But yeah. I think it's important to remember that Plattner is the person who Maine voters chose. They yeah. had already heard about his past, and apparently they already processed it, and they decided that he is the one that they believe is best suited to put together a coalition to win against Susan Collins. He's the one they chose to represent them.
0: Of course. And I think it's, you know, perfectly appropriate during the primary for Democrats to go at each other until they get their candidate. Once they get their candidate, as it seems that they have here, especially with the stakes that we are looking at right now in this nation and in this world, well, that's what we got to work with. I mean, and if it's a choice, you know, as we fight for democracy and survival, frankly, on this planet at all, If Graham Platner is going to make the difference in the U.S. Senate between, well, at least two more Republican wackos on the U.S. Supreme Court, that alone seems to me to be worth, you know, supporting Platner for.
2: And supporting Maine voters in the person that they chose.
0: That's right. That's exactly it. But, of course, it's not just Maine voters. It affects all of us.
2: Yes, that's true.
0: Because the majority of the Senate. It affects all of us, and with it, as I keep trying to say, the entire world. Anyway, next Tuesday might be a bit of a lighter lift. We will see. There are primary elections in just two states, Oklahoma and Virginia, which sort of seems like it is always having an election in Virginia. I suspect the voters there feel that way as well. So if you live in either of those states or commonwealths, depending on how you want to characterize it, well, time's a-wasting. Get out there and make your voice heard. And when you do, perhaps we will be covering it right here on the broadcast next week. My thanks to our producer, Desi Doyen, and to all of you for spending a portion of your day or night with us. 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And on the social medias, you will find me at The Brad Blog. We'll see you at all of the above. Until we see you here, hopefully tomorrow, I'm Brad Friedman. Good luck, world.

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1: I'm Rick Smith, and this is Labor History in Two. On this day in labor history, the year was 1937. That was the day striking steelworkers battled back-to-work forces at Newton Steel in Monroe, Michigan. Steelworkers were on strike against three steel companies across five states in the push to organize Little Steel. Of the three, Republic Steel sites had experienced brutal picket line violence, especially in South Chicago. Republic had recently purchased Newton Rolling Mill. Management there was bent on forcing the reopening of the plant. John L. Lewis promised 8,000 to 10,000 workers from Detroit to bolster picket lines. The mayor of Monroe, Daniel Nags, called upon all able-bodied men with military experience to enlist in a citizens' army to escort scabs back to work. Police and hundreds of deputies set up checkpoints on the outskirts of the city to stop suspected CIO supporters from entering Monroe. Black SWAC organizer Leonides McDonald from Chicago had already been dragged from his car, beaten, and driven from town on foot by scabs earlier in the day. At the same time, Mayor Nags, company officials, as well as SWAC and company union organizers, met in the state's capital with Governor Murphy to negotiate a settlement. As they met, 200 more special police were sworn in and instructed in the use of sidearms and tear gas. Police deputies and scabs armed with guns, clubs, and tear gas shattered the picket line that evening. Then deputies seized strikers' cars and drove them into the river. 18 strikers were hospitalized. Outraged UAW supporters from Pontiac declared a labor holiday in protest and headed to Monroe. But UAW officials ordered them to turn back in an effort to stem the anti-union violence. The organizing drive had been dealt another serious setback.
2: And now, live from the foothills of the North Georgia Mountains, it's Mike Malloy.

Thank you, Scott. Yes, yes, yes, I'm here. Hey, everybody. Welcome to this part of Wednesday. It is the 10th of June, 2026. I hope you had a sterling day. The toilet rat is proposing something that experts are saying this is right out of the Communist Party playbook. And what I'm talking about, the toilet rat is suggesting that funding for scientists can be denied if the political opinions of the scientists are contrary to the toilet rat's fascism. This is crazy shit. What they're proposing are massive changes to the scientific process in this country. And if this idea escapes from the insane asylum that is the White House and gets into the Congress and passed into law, it could make science funding dependent on how someone, what their political belief is. Understand this? The Office of Management and Budget is proposing a new rule called, listen to this, Guidance for Federal Financial Assistance. Guidance for Federal Financial Assistance. Now, the rule would give political appointees put in place by the filthy toilet rat, it would give them the power to change and limit or even overturn support and funding for scientific grants, not based on the science, not based on whatever benefit that research would provide for people, but overturn the grants based on what the appointees decide is a political opinion of the researchers that isn't in line with the filthy toilet rat. So not only would these political appointees have authority over scientific funding, and by extension, the science that gets done, but the decisions that these monsters would make could depend on whether the scientists' social media and personal lives align with the values of the Christian Fascist Party. This is so far out in the fucking ozone. When I first read this, I thought, no, that couldn't be. To clarify, political appointees are government employees who are given those positions to be an appointee. They're given those positions by elected officials. Their position is not dependent on educational background, on expertise, or experience. And goddamn, you can see that in just about every appointee that the filthy toilet rat has nominated for positions of importance in his filthy government. It's according to the chief of space policy at the Planetary Society, a guy named Casey Dreyer. He said, quote, "This is an insidious set of proposals put forward through the most dry and uninteresting sounding processes that you can imagine," end quote. Okay. So what is being proposed? What does it mean? Well, if this particular slab of bullshit is finalized, the rule would allow political appointees the power to change science funding no matter what has been decided through the traditional peer review scientific process. That is going to disappear. Peer review? Fuck that. It is what I say it is. The rule states, if this is put into effect, it would say that scientific peer review, quote, remains advisory and does not replace agency discretion. So Casey Dreyer said, quote, you replace merit review, peer review, with partisan political review, end quote. Well, yes, you get this? I hope I'm explaining it right. What this means is the appointees appointed by the toilet rat or the slimy fuckers who work for him, they could make the choice to go against peer review, those decisions, based on their political evaluation of the science itself, as well as whether or not they think that the personal lives of the scientists involved are aligned with the current political party. Jesus fucking Christ.
They are penetrating every single aspect of governance in this country. They're like worms, these people. They're burrowing their way into everything in order to destroy it, to collapse it, to render it ineffective, unless it aligns with their particular brand of Christian religious bullshit. Back to Mr. Dreyer. He said, quote, if you are part of a peaceful protest, if you post something on social media saying you disagree with the policy of the administration, that can actually be used against you. They can just quietly deny you, your graduate students, your staff, deny all of you access to scientific research money that you otherwise would have earned by merit, end quote. You might say in a very subversive way, this really is the power of the purse, right? Now, this rule is being proposed, of course, by this filthy son of a bitch, Trump. But Mr. Dreyer warns that even those who align with the current political party in charge should be concerned. So what Dreyer is trying to do is to warn these stupid fuckers on the Christian right, you have to understand what you're doing here. Dreyer added this, quote, even if you are sympathetic to the political perspectives at play now, you are giving and centralizing control. You're opening up for a future Democratic administration to impose their partisan tests on what gets funded or not. You're handing over incredible amounts of centralized control and restrictions on free speech, free association, and free inquiry. End quote. Worried yet? I am. What I shared with you yesterday, Putin has decided to surreptitiously, I'm sure this is going on, to deploy tactical nuclear weapons. The Russians insist that there are nuclear bombs that can be put on the nose cone of a artillery shell. So the effect would be a nuclear explosion, only, not real big. So what we've not seen yet attempted control over science funding in the U.S. We've not seen anything like this before. Mr. Dreyer draws a direct parallel to political decisions, for example, in China. This is what he says, quote, for an administration that says it wants to compete with China, this is actually taking a page out of the Communist Party playbook and saying, what if we actually impose a partisan political test on these things? Of course, these things are scientific research. And if this rule becomes law, it wouldn't just grant political appointees this power. It would also make it mandatory that every single grant request is reviewed by a political appointee. And furthermore, the rule would provide, or would build, I should say, on an executive order this filthy pig signed last year that ordered federal agencies to award grants that, quote, advance the president's policy priorities, end quote. This filthy toilet rat, his policy priorities, what the fuck? He doesn't have any. He is a degenerate bastard who is walking dead almost. I mean, what, he fell asleep at the game the other night. Did you see the video of that? But I digress. This rule would also mean that scientists working at federal agencies like, for example, NASA, wouldn't be able to use funding to publish their science in journals or in these open access publications, and also would forbid scientists from participating in professional scientific societies if those societies do what could be seen as issue advocacy. That's according to Mr. Dreyer. Now, what would issue advocacy consist of to these Christian demons? Well, so-called DEI, right? Diversity, equity, inclusion, if anything, even has a faint whiff of being about inclusion,
then the political appointees could deny the funding for a particular project. For an example, let's supposing scientific advancements are made on absolutely eliminating, I realize this is bullshit, but eliminating sickle cell anemia, which primarily affects black folk, people of color, people of African descent. So somebody, a political appointee, could look at a grant request for scientific research money to fulfill this promise that they had a cure for sickle cell anemia. And the political appointees could say, no, that's for black folk. We're not going to do that. This is what this means. So why is this shit happening? That's kind of a useless question. I don't know why I'm asking it. This kind of shit is happening across the spectrum of life in this country. Everything is being weakened, rotted, or destroyed by this administration. Well, according to the proposed rule, why is this happening? This is a response to a lack of what the toilet rat administration is calling transparency, accountability, and proper oversight in U.S. science between 2021 and 2024. And there are also several criticisms of science, the way science handled during the previous toilet rat's previous tenure. So the proposal elaborates, and it says this, quote, federal awards were often used during those years to promote a woke policy agenda that did not reflect the values of the vast majority of the American public, end quote. Jesus fucking Christ. Now, this proposal further references what it describes as, quote, unlawful diversity, equity, and inclusion practices, various anti-American ideologies in American education, end quote. Is there any rational example, sane example, of anti-American ideologies in American education? Now, some people say, well, of course, Malloy, once you get to the college level, then college students are not being brainwashed the way primary and secondary school children are being brainwashed from kindergarten through the 12th grade. And they are being brainwashed with a certain political, if not religious, ideology. But what happens once kids get to college? Well, all of a sudden, a whole new world opens up. Because now the curriculum is not dictated by a local school board who says, I don't want my kids to learn anything about the Negro slaves. No. Unless they're told that the Negroes enjoyed it. But once you get to university or college level, that shit disappears. And it's at that point that the Christian demons, led by this filthy toilet rat, can determine that various anti-American ideologies are being taught to college students, which is just bullshit, because what's being taught is the truth. You know, when you have 12 years of primary and secondary education that refuses to expose the crimes committed by the United States over the course of our history, the absolute horrific fucking crimes that were committed in order that is eliminated for ideological reasons, because the Christian fascists don't want kids to know about what we've done, what this country's done. But when you eliminate that, you are eliminating, well, obviously, the truth. And who was it that said the truth shall set you free? Well, no. It won't, according to these Christian crazy fuckers, the maggots and the rest of these people. The truth will only confuse you. So what must be delivered to students in this country? What must be delivered to scientific research? What has to be delivered to our political class is not truth, but a political agenda that is set by these right-wing monsters. We've seen this before. God damn it, we've seen this before. But no, we have to do it now. So if finalized, this filthy fucking rule
would affect all science in the United States. And if you look at space science in particular, let's just take a look at this. We can see not just how individual research grants might be affected, but also how large-scale research at NASA might be destroyed, changing how science is funded at NASA. For example, let's say you're a scientist working at NASA and your lifelong expertise is in Venus, the planet, and you apply for funding for research on Venus. And even if maybe it's profound or maybe it's very important research, it's rated very high by your peers. Well, back to Mr. Dreyer, you may run into an issue as you go for your research money to study Venus. Dreyer says, quote, an assigned political appointee at NASA says, you know, actually the president doesn't care about Venus anymore. He only cares about the moon. So they reject your request, end quote. Well, somebody might say, well, so what, Malloy? You know, who the fuck cares about Venus? That was an example. Now, Dreyer added that political appointees would be able to make these funding changes even if Congress has specifically allocated that money for that exact Venus research. Now, we've seen this before. We see money that is allocated for foreign aid, for example, to help populations in countries that are experiencing horrific diseases. We've seen that money disappear because the Christian devils say, nah, we're not going to spend that money. No. Dreyer said, quote, this is a way to functionally impound resources. In other words, this is a way that the toilet rat, in this instance, the toilet rat, would take away funding that has been appropriated by Congress and impound those resources so they couldn't be reached. Now, the Planetary Society said about what's at stake with this proposed rule in a statement. The Planetary Society, it's a scientific organization. This is their statement, quote, NASA's success depends on world-leading scientific capabilities. The nation's scientific workforce, working closely with their international collaborators, has enabled historic discoveries such as past water on Mars, the accelerating cosmos, the existence of exoplanets, and more, end quote. Well, do you understand how the Christians would say, oh, fuck no, we're going to stop that. Life on other places. No, there's no life on any place. Right here, because of the Garden of Eden. The Garden of Eden was right here. There's no nothing anywhere at all, period. Get the fuck out of that research now. And then the money's taken away, of course. But even if you go beyond NASA, for example, this proposed rule, which would include limitations on collaboration with other countries, wouldn't be able to do that either. It could jeopardize the position of the United States that we've maintained as an authority in space science for decades. We have been the ones, you know, our part of the International Space Station doesn't develop leaks the way the Russian side has developed. Anyway, the director of policy at Stand Up for Science, that's the name of the organization, said this, quote, new restrictions on international activities would effectively decouple the United States from the rest of the world while introducing new security risks. It would limit U.S. presence in international conferences, make it harder to publish information, and bog down what are currently routine transfers of information between international communities, end quote. So once again, if you're paying attention, and I'm sure you are, certainly to the extent that I'm paying attention, what the toilet rat and these Christian demons are trying to do is to isolate the United States, to turn us into a captive population where nothing is delivered to us, to the 350 million of us. Nothing is delivered to us unless it passes through the hands and the fucked up minds of these anti-science religious nutcases who are fascist to the core. Do you think I overstate this stuff?
I don't think I do. I've said before, the reason I keep coupling the political horror in this country right now with religious horseshit is because the two, when combined, provides a negative force so powerful to destroy anybody, anything, everybody, and everything with absolutely no sense of guilt at all, because God is telling them to do it or giving them permission to do it. The director of policy at Stanford for Science, a guy named Cole Donovan, the one I just quoted, he added that if this rule becomes law, it would also prevent astronomers from accessing certain observatories or facilities. Besides connecting space science communities, that could also introduce serious risks if we put anything in orbit. Deny astronomers? Donovan said this, quote, under this proposed rule, satellite operators can't contact Chinese operators if there's a risk of collision. This isn't a hypothetical. There are dozens of these types of emergency notifications involving a U.S. and a Chinese satellite generated every day. End quote. Now, that's something you and I really don't think about unless you're involved in that sort of research or that sort of information. But when you take a look at a animation of the satellites that are in orbit around the Earth right now, it's insane. Thousands of these satellites in orbit. And when I've seen that animation before, I can't help but think, how in the fuck do they keep everything separate from massive collisions? Well, it's the science involved, the physics involved. But it also requires, as Donovan just pointed out, it also requires open cooperation between our people, you might say, and their people, you might say, whoever their people are. But what this rule would do would say, no, you can't talk to other scientists anymore. And I come back to something I keep asking, what in the fuck is the point of this? Of denying reality, denying truth, living only in a world of bullshit, lies, and distortions? Well, I think what it is to render this population here in the United States as crippled as the population in Orwell's novel 1984, where nobody resists because they know resistance is futile. They understand that war is peace, that freedom is slavery. They understand, the people in 1984, that there is no reason to even think that something might get better, that there might be some little avenue of joy or pleasure left. You need to go back maybe and read 1984. But if that is the goal, then it requires an elite force. In Orwell's novel, it was Big Brother and the party, remember? The party represented in the novel by O'Brien, the one who interrogated and tortured Winston Smith. But as O'Brien said, if you want to see the future, imagine a boot on the face of a person. I'm paraphrasing, but that's what O'Brien said. A boot, an inability of anybody to say anything, to do anything, to exercise the freedom of their soul, their spirit, their opinion. This is what the toilet rat and these Christian devils are trying to do. And, you know, I've said before, I get emails from people that say, why do you constantly link this to Christianity? And, you know, my answer to that is usually, and I hate doing this because I sound like an arrogant prick when I say it, but my answer is usually, what the fuck are you talking about? Just take a look at what's going on. Just take a look at it. All right, when we come back, there is
a theory out there that explains Trump's power. That theory is that stupidity is more dangerous than evil. You know that. So do I, right? We'll talk about that for a moment when we come back. I hope you're here. I'm Mike Malloy.

0: I'm Rick Smith, and this is Labor History in Two.
1: On this day in labor history, the year was 1938. That was the day the Keene Mountain coal mine exploded near Grundy, Virginia. Described as a flame-belching volcano, the explosion killed 45 and injured 3 more. It is considered one of the worst mining disasters in the history of Virginia. One surviving miner described the scene saying, quote, "I saw coal-carrying cars, motors, slate, and timbers spouted as if from a cannon." The state mine inspector determined the miners had been killed instantly. The mine had just opened the year before and produced 40 railroad cars of coal a day. But the mine was also owned by the Red Jacket Coal Company. In Mingo County, West Virginia, years earlier, Red Jacket had been a key player in keeping the UMWA out, making its employees sign yellow dog contracts and winning injunctions against union organizing. As a member of the Williamson Coal Operators Association, Red Jacket contributed to the hostile anti-union environment that created the conditions for the Matewan Massacre and the Battle of Blair Mountain in the early 20s. They called in Baldwin Phelps detectives to start evicting Matewan strikers from company housing. In the aftermath of the 1938 explosion, new mine safety regulations were demanded. The inspectors were finally given the legal right to conduct inspections over the protest of mine owners in 1941. However, there was no power to enforce the new regulations. The Phipps family commemorated the disaster in its 1965 song, Red Jacket Mine.

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2: A $31,000 medical bill, a four-week delay for a critical test. 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
3: I had a set of specialized diagnostic tests at a cancer center in Seattle. 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
4: All right, welcome back to part two of today's this evening's podcast, y'all. The ascension to the presidency of this slimy bastard Trump and the entire MAGA movement. Taken together, this can't be denied. They've transformed the United States in a very negative way, but they've transformed it anyway. We are not the country that we were 5 years ago, 10, 15 years ago, because of the toilet rat and these dirty bastards who claim to be make America great again, you know. The simple description of what's making this change. This is according to a senior defense analyst named Bryn Tannehill. The single description of what's driving the change in this country, one word, fascism. Now, Ms. Tannehill elaborates, there are three psychological concepts underpinning this fascist autocratic impulse. Here they are. First one, social dominance orientation. The second one, the Dunning-Kruger effect. The third one, Bonhoeffer's theory of stupidity. Okay, those are the three psychological concepts that underpin what has happened to this country. Ms. Tannehill writes this, quote, Dietrich Bonhoeffer was a Lutheran pastor and theologian who opposed Hitler and the Nazis, and spoke out against the killing of disabled people and the persecution of Jews. Bonhoeffer's theory of stupidity posits that stupidity is more dangerous than evil, because stupidity can be easily manipulated and exploited by evil forces. He argued that while evil is identifiable and can be resisted, stupidity is a force that actively resists reason and critical thinking, making it a powerful tool for those who seek to do harm. End quote. Now, your humble and obedient servant here has referenced this many, many times about these stupid son of a bitches. Anybody who votes for Trump is an ignorant fucking savage, which by that I mean, well, ignorance is curable, stupidity is terminal. But according to this whole concept, stupidity isn't merely a lack of intellect. It's also, quote, a willful refusal to engage with reason and truth, end quote. Now, to me, that is a perfect description of the bullshit that is perpetrated by religion, especially the Christian religion. But anyway, the concept suggests, quote, that stupid people are easily led and controlled, making them ideal tools for those with malicious intent. Unfortunately, stupidity and ignorance were both the cause and the outcome of the 2024 election, end quote, Ms. Tannehill. If you remember, the toilet rat was put into office by non-college-educated voters who actively disregarded information unless it came either from his twisted little fucking mouth or from within these MAGA insane circles. And you know who were the fonts of this disinformation, lies, and deception. Anyway, at the same time, the people who adhere to the MAGA line of bullshit exhibit a high social dominance orientation, or SDO. That's one of the three elements. SDO. That is, quote, a personality trait that reflects on individuals' preference for hierarchical social structures and the dominance of some social groups over others. Think racism. Individuals with high SDO, social dominance orientation, tend to endorse group-based hierarchies and inequality, while those with low SDO favors more egalitarian social structures. SDO is linked to more conservative beliefs and support for hierarchy-enhancing policies. Individuals with high SDO tend to exhibit more prejudice against stigmatized or disadvantaged social groups, end quote. All right, this should be, excuse me, this should be very clear. I know the people listening to this podcast are, are more highly educated than people who listen to some slop that put out there by MAGA freaks. So it should be clear what this SDO, this social dominance orientation, is. In order for me to be successful, it would dictate, I have got to see other people that I can claim superiority over based on my race or my gender or my political belief or, God help me, my religion. Ms. Tannehill says that high SDO voters represent the base of the Christian Fascist Party, although she calls it the GOP, particularly the MAGA group. She said, quote, they believe they have a right to rule over others based on characteristics such as their race, which is white, their sex, which is male, their religion, which is Christian, their gender identity, which is cisgender, wealth, which is rich, or proximity to the tech sector, end quote. That's something that has turned out to be such a horrible, horrible disappointment to me, that so many of the so-called Silicon Valley inventors and thinkers and physicists and creators turned out to be a bunch of fucking fascist pigs. Jesus, what a disappointment. Anyway, finally, Ms. Tannehill writes, quote, the Dunning-Kruger effect is a phenomenon where people who don't know much about a specific topic tend to overestimate their knowledge or skill in that area. Conversely, experts in the area may underestimate their competence as they understand the true complexity of the topic or skill in question. So that, as you can tell, is a lose-lose situation. And as Ms. Tannehill argues, quote, Trump has filled the government with unqualified ignoramuses, surrounding himself with people who vastly overestimate their abilities because they believe their ideologies of wealth make them better than the experts. P- Pete Hegseth was never more than a major in the National Guard, but he assumes he's fit because he was a Christian warrior. Linda McMahon was a professional wrestling executive who now leads the Department of Education. The entire governmental healthcare apparatus is full of people who did their own research. They drink raw milk and reject the germ theory of disease and vaccines. End quote. This then is part of what Ms. Tannehill refers to as the Dunning-Kruger effect. Those are two names. Dunning-Kruger effect. And because of all this, Ms. Tannehill says, quote, the United States is now a giant Dunning-Kruger pyramid. From top to bottom, the system is now self-reinforcing. The majority of disinformation being put out by the government isn't particularly plausible to people who are well-informed and capable of research and critical thinking. On the other hand, to others, this fire hose of lies makes them think the truth is unknowable. As a result, many uninformed voters are becoming even less informed as they no longer seek the truth. End quote. And once again, incredibly, the parallels between this, what is being described here, and the, I guess you call it the thesis in Orwell's book, 1984, is so parallel to each other. It's just frightening to me. It's if Orwell, I don't know if he was prescient, if he had some kind of a glimpse into the future. When was 1984 was published, what, 1949, I think. So if he could look 60 years into the future and see what we're dealing with now and then go back and write his book, I wouldn't be surprised. So anyway, based on all this, Ms. Tannehill draws what she says are urgent conclusions. This is what she writes, quote, with great stupidity comes great evil, and the consequences have already shown themselves to be dire. The United States is diving deeper and deeper into a constitutional, political, economic, and military crisis, and it's too much for most people to absorb. Understanding the root of these problems is critical to responding to them, and the current regime, and hopefully, to finding a path toward future repair. So what she's saying, if we don't understand the damage that's being done to us, not to you, not to me, we still retain a firm grip, I think, on reality. You and I both know what kind of absolute bullshit, lies, deception, crap is being force-fed into so many millions of people in this country. 77 million people voted for this rat fucker in the last election. How is that possible? Well, it was just, Ms. Tannehill just explained it. So her conclusion is not very optimistic, I don't think, unless we can put a stop to this. And we can. The people in this country, legally and peacefully, one hopes, can put a stop to this. As soon, well, this is the part where it gets a little dodgy, but as soon as the majority of us, the vast majority of us, the activist majority of us, take a look at this and say, you know, this is what we're going to do. We're going to bring this fucking society to a dead stop because this has got to end. Now, whether or not we have the wherewithal to do that is, to me, the big question. You know, I am so willing. I'm not a leader. I'm so willing to follow leadership that heads in that direction to bring this goddamn horrifying mess to a conclusion. before it's too late. I mean, seriously, I've been rattling on about this shit for 10 years now. I can't believe it. But ever since the first toilet rat administration, when it became abundantly apparent to anyone who was paying attention that this fascist prick and his allegiance, or alliance, I should say, with the Christian fascists in this country was a lethal combination and was going to fuck this country completely up. But in the 10, 12 years since this horror began, other than a few political demonstrations against this beast, the American people have just gone along with it, even to the point of re-electing this son of a bitch. Learned helplessness is a piece that was left out of what I just shared with you. That is something also that was forced onto Winston Smith. If you remember, at the very end of the novel, when he was in the cafe drinking, what was it, Victory Gin, and he looked up on the wall and there was a picture of Big Brother. And one of the last sentences in the book was about Winston Smith, and it was, he loved Big Brother. He finally realized he loved him. Complete helplessness, complete destruction of Winston Smith's ability to resist, to think rationally, to experience love with, what was the woman's name? The one woman in the book. Damn, I'm drawing a blank. Julia. The one thing that Winston Smith had, and this is when the authorities came crashing into the little room that Winston and Julia had discovered above the antique shop. Of course, that was a trap too. But the one thing that caused O'Brien to bring Winston Smith and Julia to a conclusion was when they discovered each other, when they found love. All of a sudden, well, it wasn't all of a sudden, but over the course of not very long, a period of time in the novel, when Winston and Julia realized that love was the thing that was missing, the essential element that was missing from their lives. And once that was realized and they connected, then O'Brien decided it was time to send the thought police in and arrest them. And this idea of love, of respect, of caring, however you want to define it, is being forced from us into an outward flow directed at Trump. Look what the fuck he's trying to do. He's trying to get his visage up on everything he can possibly get his goddamn little hands on, whether it's money or monuments or the walls of a fucking building, whatever it is. He's doing the Big Brother thing. And there were 77 million people in 2024 who said, yeah, let's vote for him again.

maybe evidence that we're too far gone to turn things around. I can't accept that, though. I can't believe that. The thought enters my head occasionally. Come on, Malloy, it's too late. And, of course, I immediately resist that. It can't be too late. You know, we've put too much into trying to establish a decent society. I know. There are a lot of evidence points in the opposite direction. But overall, I think we've tried on so many levels. And if that's just an illusion on my part, maybe we haven't tried. If we have, in fact, tried to do just the opposite, destroy egalitarianism, destroy justice, destroy truth, well, then it's fucking succeeding. But I can't let that go. I think of Leonard Cohen's song, Democracy. You familiar with that? Democracy is coming to the USA. There's a line in there where he says, I'm junk, but I'm holding up this little bouquet. And I suggest you listen to as much Leonard Cohen music as you possibly can. What a genius. All right. Got way off into left field here, didn't I? Learned helplessness is the one that is so disturbing to me. So many people have learned it, been force-fed. Ignorance is strength. War is peace. Freedom is slavery. The Christian asshole, who's the House Speaker, Mike Johnson, was asked whether he thought the Los Angeles mayoral election was rigged, which is the story that the Toilet Rat is putting out, and some little greasy bastard like Mike Johnson is going to absolutely parrot whatever his lord and master Donald Trump says. But when he was asked that question, he did what he always does best, and that's try to steer away from facts and embrace bullshit. He told a bunch of reporters on Monday evening, quote, I'm not saying it's rigged. I'm saying it stinks to high heaven, and everybody knows that. Everybody knows that. Let's remove the appearance of impropriety. What a concept. Let's have votes on an election day and have them on the day of the election. What the fuck? You see the distortion. You see what this little rat son of a bitch does. So a CNN correspondent, Manu Raju, asked Johnson what evidence there was to support his complaint about it's corrupt, the mayoral election in L.A. And, of course, Mike Johnson can never provide a bit of proof for any fucking thing, not for his political ideas, not for his lying bullshit that comes from Trump's little mouth, not from his religious horseshit. He cannot provide any evidence of anything that Mike Johnson claims to be reality. So how did he answer it? This is what he said when Manu Raju asked him that question, quote, look, some of these efforts are so diabolical and so far upstream, it's impossible to prove. But I think everybody knows instinctively something is wrong here. Something wrong being the election, the mayoral election in L.A. You know why? Because the useless son of a bitch that Trump had supported, Spencer Pratt, was moved out of second place by a progressive city council member in that city, Nithya Raman. And once Spencer Pratt was kicked to the curb where the little fucker belongs, well, immediately the Trump organization has to start screaming, fraud, cheat, lies! So the incumbent mayor of L.A., Democrat Karen Bass, she advanced to the general election. Remember, this was just a primary. She got 34% of the vote last Monday. And then a progressive Democrat, Nithya Raman, beat
this little prick Spencer Pratt for second place.

She got 28.5% of the vote. He got 25.8%. Ms. Rahman will now take on Bass in the general election. And it's a clash now for the mayor, a mayor's office in L.A. between two Democrats, a leftist, that would be Ms. Rahman, versus a moderate, that would be Ms. Bass, which is similar to last year's New York city race, mayoral race. And we know who won that one, right? Now, the battle between Ms. Rahman and Mr. Pratt, the little Christian fucker, is what Johnson was bitching about. Pratt is a former reality TV personality. He led early on Monday before Rahman took the lead as more mail in ballots were processed. And this little shit, Pratt, offered some typically Trumpian fear-mongering. He started alleging that the homeless were illegally voting for Rahman. And the toilet rat himself also claimed, with no evidence, they never provide evidence, that the vote was, Trump's word, crooked. It's crooked. Even longtime Republican legislators like House Majority Leader Steve Scalise are insinuating voter fraud. They all fall in line for this filth. This is exactly what the definition of those three conditions that make people willing victims to a political fascist like Donald Trump. Here it is again. So it might be considered strange that these Christian devils, a.k.a. Republicans, were unwilling to accept that they lost the mayor's race in one of the bluest cities in the country. I mean, what the fuck? This is L.A., right? Then again, the Christian Fascist Organization is a party whose leader attempted to stage a coup after he lost a presidential election. And their leader is this rancid son of a bitch who kicked off a mid-decade gerrymandering war in order to make sure he didn't lose his base in the House and the Senate. And this is a leader whose minions have been tampering with voting machines. So it should come as no surprise. It doesn't to me, and I doubt if it comes as a surprise to you, that this little Christian weasel, Mike Johnson, would make the claim, as his Lord and Savior Donald Trump ordered him to make the claim, that it was so corrupt, the mayoral election in L.A., it was so corrupt that it couldn't be exposed as being corrupt, that the corruption started way upstream. What does that mean? With the voters, I guess. The voters decided, or somebody, maybe Jesus fucking Christ decided. Who knows? But according to Mike Johnson, the corruption was so pervasive and so complete that there's no way to discover who's actually responsible for it. Well, so anyway, Nithya Rahman, progressive Democrat, has advanced to a November runoff against the LA Mayor Karen Bass. And that means that Spencer Pratt, this asshole, former television personality, is out of the running. And of course, that very, very much upsets the slimy toilet rat and this little weasel who is the Speaker of the House, Mike Johnson. Fuck him. Fuck them all. Oh, my goodness. All right. Thank you for tuning in to this little podcast. Please keep us alive by supporting the podcast. Go to MikeMalloy.com if you would, please. There's a number of ways you can make contributions to keep us going. I really, really need your support. Okay? And while you're there, check out River Moon Coffee. All right, subscribers, little bonus coming momentarily. Everybody else, I'll see you tomorrow. Stay safe. Take care. Keep it lit, all right? I'm Mike Malloy.

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0: And this is Labor History in Two. On this day in labor history, the year was 1938. That was the day the Keene Mountain coal mine exploded near Grundy, Virginia. Described as a flame-belching volcano, the explosion killed 45 and injured 3 more. It is considered one of the worst mining disasters in the history of Virginia. One surviving miner described the scene saying, quote, "I saw coal-carrying cars, motors, slate, and timbers spouted as if from a cannon." The state mine inspector determined the miners had been killed instantly. The mine had just opened the year before and produced 40 railroad cars of coal a day. But the mine was also owned by the Red Jacket Coal Company. In Mingo County, West Virginia, years earlier, Red Jacket had been a key player in keeping the UMWA out, making its employees sign yellow dog contracts and winning injunctions against union organizing. As a member of the Williamson Coal Operators Association, Red Jacket contributed to the hostile anti-union environment that created the conditions for the Matewan Massacre and the Battle of Blair Mountain in the early 20s. They called in Baldwin Phelps detectives to start evicting Matewan strikers from company housing. In the aftermath of the 1938 explosion, new mine safety regulations were demanded. The inspectors were finally given the legal right to conduct inspections over the protest of mine owners in 1941. However, there was no power to enforce the new regulation. The Phipps family commemorated the disaster in its 1965 song, Red Jacket Mine Explosion.

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2: A $31,000 medical bill, a four-week delay for a critical test. 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

0: Welcome to the Leslie Marshall Show. I am Natalia Abrams, president here at the Student Debt Crisis Center, and this is the Student Debt Crisis Center takeover of the Leslie Marshall Show. We're really grateful for her to allow us to take her over her show once again. It's been over 7 months since we've been here, and so much has changed in the student loan landscape. Today, I am joined by Sabrina Ashley Saraceris, our new executive director at SDCC. Sabrina, how is it going?
1: It is going well, Natalia. I'm excited to be here.
0: Yeah, excited for you to be here as well. For those of you that are just joining us or don't know who we are at SDCC or Student Debt Crisis Center, we believe that by centering the needs and voices of student loan borrowers and partnering with allies, that we will impact public policy and put an end to the student debt crisis once and for all. If you want to learn more about the work we do at SDCC or read through very important, powerful student loan borrower stories, you can visit us at studentdebtcrisis.org. or find us on all social media channels, Facebook, Twitter, Instagram, and Blue Sky at debtcrisis.org. So as I said at the top, we have a lot to cover today. There's so much that's changed, you know, on a daily, weekly basis. So you'll hear us repeat this many times throughout the show, that things are changing day by day for the student debt space. So if you're listening to this any other day but today, just keep in mind that this show was aired on Wednesday, June 10th at noon, 3 p.m. Excuse me, I'm on the West Coast, at 3 p.m. Eastern. So always check with the news, check with us at Student Debt Crisis Center to make sure that the guidance or the policies have not changed. Another thing you're going to hear from us a lot is July 1st of this year, July 1st, 2026. That is the date to keep in mind as we discuss the changes taking place. So, Sabrina Ashley, do you want to give folks a quick overview of what has been going on in the student debt space, and especially what's going on leading us up to July 1st?
1: Sure. There is a ton going on. I'm sure folks have seen more than one headline about student loans lately. I think the bigger one that we've seen is about the SAVE plan, Saving on a Valuable Education, which is an income-driven repayment plan that about 7.5 million folks are enrolled in right now. That plan is going to be phasing out in the coming months. It did come to an end. That is not going to change. And we are going to talk more about those details soon. But that's one thing for borrowers to look out for. Another thing is the beginning of implementation for the One Big Beautiful Bill Act, or OBBBA, and that is also starting on July 1st, 2026. And this is going to include new lending limits for both students and parents. So we'll get into that and more specifics on that as well. It's definitely going to have a huge impact for people moving forward. There's also going to be new plans. We have a new tiered standard plan for people who have loans after July 1st. And then there's also this new RAP plan, or repayment assistance plan. That's going to be available for all folks except for Parent PLUS loan holders. So we've got a lot slated.
0: I'm just like overwhelmed already. Yeah. And just quickly going back to SAVE, just to refresh, that's 7.5 million student loan borrowers that this is impacting?
1: Yes. 7.5 million people who are currently in a forbearance. So they're not currently making payments. And they've just been waiting in limbo for, I think, 2 years now for this plan to either continue, for the Department of Education to figure things out. And instead, they just got a straight end to the plan, and now they're going to be forced to get out of it.
0: I'm not very good at math, but I think that's like 1 in 4, 1 in 5 student loan borrowers. So this is really going to impact a broad swath of people that have been on a loan forbearance for almost 2 years now. And then if you include the time in COVID, it's so many borrowers have made such few payments, even if they've wanted to make payments since the COVID pause. Is that right?
1: Yes. So I believe that's what, 6 years?
0: 6 years. Yeah, that was 6 years ago.
1: Yes.
0: I just, it's, there's so much going on, so much confusion. I know we're going to break a lot of this down, but what other issues are going on, Sabrina
1: Yeah.
0: Ashley? Yeah.
1: There's a ton more, not just this, unfortunately. Currently, we have a default crisis. So folks are, being delinquent on their accounts, no fault to them. And that is leading to more and more folks becoming defaulted on their student loans. I think the number is nearing 10 million people.
0: Yeah, and I heard that somebody new defaults every 7 seconds.
1: Yeah, the number
0: So
1: is truly
0: we probably
1: insane.
0: had a few, a handful of people already default while we've been on this call, per
1: Yes.
0: perspective. Yes.
1: The good thing about that is that they're not doing collections right now. However, we don't have a clear timeline on when they're going to resume that. So it's a little bittersweet there. But yeah, that's certainly an alarming number of people. We also have, speaking of those income-driven repayment plans, we have an extensive application processing backlog. There are hundreds of thousands of applications that are pending right now. They are just leaving borrowers in limbo, and it's for income-driven repayment plans as well as public service loan forgiveness. So wherever you are.
0: And yeah, well, and the public service loan forgiveness buyback for income-driven repayment cancellation, those who have seen their 20 or 25 years, those who just want to change into a repayment plan. I mean, the last news headline was like over 800,000 people were still in this limbo.
1: Yes.
0: So, this is really not to discourage you, though. I just, on the flip side, some people will do an online application and see that through within 3 weeks. So it's really, like luck of or unluck of the draw.
1: Absolutely. Yeah. All the information we're sharing is 100% not to scare folks. It's just what's happening right now, what people need to be aware of. So yeah, there are other headlines as well. They're talking about moving the student loan portfolio to the Treasury Department. They are saying that they would do it in kind of three waves, and the first wave would be those defaulted student loans that would move first.
0: So the
1: So
0: people struggling the most, right?
1: yes, exactly.
0: Awesome.
1: Unclear about any customer service or communications, any abilities there to kind of handle that portfolio. So that is certainly scary for some folks. And then there's also an attempt right now to end subsidized student loans for undergraduate students, which would be a have a huge impact on funding education. And unfortunately, that is moving through the House right now. So I'm keeping a close eye on that. But the good thing is that SDCC, along with a few of our partners, are calling for a national payment pause right now. And us alone have around 85,000 signers, and it's growing every day on our petition. So that is a very good and amazing accomplishment for us.
0: Just makes sense, right? Like we're talking about all this confusion, all of this chaos, and I know we're going to get into it more, but with the SAVE plan, there's kind of a lot of unspoken rules or unwritten guidelines right now. I don't know how people can make sound financial decisions without things written in stone. And so until the department can get their act together, and properly inform borrowers, take care of that crazy backlog, take care of the 7.5 million borrowers in SAVE. It just makes sense, like, to have a payment pause. I understand, like, for so many folks, like, we used to fight for debt cancellation and we haven't forget, like, left that fight. But right now, like, the most immediate need is just like halt everything so they can figure it out and get their act together.
1: Absolutely. It makes perfect sense. People can't make an educated decision. There are no clear answers. And everywhere you turn, there is different information being handed out, whether you go to studentaid.gov or your servicer. Everyone's saying a different thing, so that is also really hard for people right now. They're unclear of where to get their information.
0: Yeah, absolutely. Well, this is, as you said, Sabrina Ashley, and I said too, and you're going to hear this. This is a lot. We know this is confusing. We're going to use the rest of the hour to break down everything we just said, and then make sure to recap it for you. If you want to learn more, please visit us at student.crisis.org. We host workshops, multiple workshops every month to go over all of this information. We have a lot more to discuss, so stay with us. This is Natalia Abrams with The Leslie Marshall Show.
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2: And this is Labor History in Two. On this day in labor history, the year was 1938. That was the day the Keene Mountain coal mine exploded near Grundy, Virginia. Described as a flame-belching volcano, the explosion killed 45 and injured three more. It is considered one of the worst mining disasters in the history of Virginia. One surviving miner described the scene saying, quote, "I saw coal-carrying cars, motors, slate, and timbers spouted as if from a cannon." The state mine inspector determined the miners had been killed instantly. The mine had just opened the year before and produced 40 railroad cars of coal a day. But the mine was also owned by the Red Jacket Coal Company. In Mingo County, West Virginia, years earlier, Red Jacket had been a key player in keeping the UMWA out, making its employees sign yellow dog contracts and winning injunctions against union organizing. As a member of the Williamson Coal Operators Association, Red Jacket contributed to the hostile anti-union environment that created the conditions for the Matewan Massacre and the Battle of Blair Mountain in the early 20s. They called in Baldwin Phelps detectives to start evicting Matewan strikers from company housing. In the aftermath of the 1938 explosion, new mine safety regulations were demanded. The inspectors were finally given the legal right to conduct inspections over the protest of mine owners in 1941. However, there was no power to enforce the new regulations. The Phipps family commemorated the disaster in its 1965 song, Red Jacket Mine.

0: such a fright.
1: Labor History in Two, brought to you by the Illinois Labor History Society and The Rick Smith Show.
0: Or seen on that sad Friday night.
2: A $31,000 medical bill. A four-week delay for a critical test. And this didn't happen to someone unfamiliar with the system. It happened to someone who spent decades working inside it. Welcome to Code WAC, where we break down how healthcare really works in America and what it means for you and your family. Today, we're talking about insurance denials, hidden incentives, and why getting care can feel like navigating a system designed to stop you. Our guest is Bob Coleman, a retired healthcare professional who spent more than 40 years serving veterans through the U.S. Department of Veterans Affairs as a clinical pharmacist, medical informaticist, and researcher. His work included focusing on improving patient outcomes through evidence-based medicine. Since retiring, he's turned his attention to healthcare system reform, authoring the e-books Unnecessary Deaths and Hostile Takeover, How Wall Street and Congress Hijacked American Healthcare, and How We Can Take It Back.
3: I had a set of specialized diagnostic tests at a cancer center in Seattle. 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The experience made something very clear. Billing operates in a different system than care, and patients are largely outside that system.
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4: All right. Welcome back to SDCC's takeover of the Leslie Marshall Show. This is Sabrina Ashley, and I'm back with SDCC's Natalia Abrams. And we are now joined by our lead borrower strategist, Sabrina Calazans. How are you, Sabrina?
5: I'm doing well. Thank you for having me.
4: Awesome. It's great to have two Sabrinas on the show. Well, today we, again, are talking about so many things. Just a quick reminder for folks that the information that we're discussing today, Wednesday, June 10th, relates to the latest guidance and rules that are in place right now at this very moment. There's breaking news all the time, so we just want to give that disclaimer. And before the break, we were talking about the major overhaul of the student loan repayment system that's set to begin on July 1st. And we were getting into some of those details. And one of the biggest topics that we are talking about right now is the end of the SAVE plan. So for anyone who doesn't know or who's just joining us, we were talking about how the SAVE plan is the most affordable IDR plan created, and that there are more than 7 million Americans who are enrolled in it right now. The end of this SAVE plan means that there are going to be skyrocketing payments for millions of Americans. Recently, though, SDCC has launched a Save Stories campaign, and we've been spotlighting borrowers on our social media, also through email, and we're just continuously hearing stories from borrowers who are looking at payments that are going from like $45 to over $300 a month, which is just completely wild, especially with this affordability crisis that we have right now. A lot of us are living paycheck to paycheck, and we're really concerned about what this is going to mean for all of these individuals and their families. So, Sabrina, do you want to give us a rundown of what someone who's enrolled in the SAVE plan needs to know right now?
5: Sure. So there's a lot of misinformation out there about what date and what's happening and what folks need to do when it comes to being enrolled in the SAVE plan. So right now, emails are going out. There's been at least two emails that we're aware of that have been going out from the Federal Student Aid or Department of Education. These are unofficial notices that are going out to borrowers about the end of the SAVE plan. It doesn't mean that you have to get out of SAVE before July 1st. It's just notifying you about the end of the plan and sort of what's to come. So what we know is that official notices, formal 90-day notices, are going to start being sent by loan servicers beginning July 1st. Not everyone enrolled in SAVE is going to receive a notice on July 1st. So the day that you received the notice, you will have 90 days from that point to apply for another repayment plan. Otherwise, if you do not take action, the department is going to place you into a version of the standard plan. There's a current standard plan for current borrowers, and then there's a new tiered standard plan. It's a little bit murky and unclear about who they will designate into which one, but we are trying to get as much information as possible and we'll let folks know. But I am, you know, I'm getting emails from folks who have called their servicer, who are worried about all, they're getting misinformation even from the servicers. So the one thing you need to know is that July 1st is when those official formal notices are going to start going out. Now, when you receive that notice, you might be overwhelmed and just not know where to start. Our recommendation is always to start at studentaid.gov. At studentaid.gov, you can apply for an income-driven repayment plan. You can also use the loan simulator, which is a tool that is available to you so that you can calculate what your estimated monthly payments are going to be on other repayment plans off of or outside of the SAVE plan. And then our partners at EdCap New York also have a tool. You can find that at edcapnewyork.org that also estimates your monthly payments. So I know it's a lot of information. There's a lot of different dates swirling around all of this, but July 1st is when those official notices are starting to go out. You don't need to exit SAVE before or by July 1st.
4: Mm-hmm. Yeah. And I know you mentioned that there have already been like these pre-notices that are kind of coming out. Natalia, do you want to talk about what we've heard from borrowers about those notices?
6: Yeah, absolutely. So as Sabrina Calazan said, there's been two notices, and especially with the second, and from the Department of Education, these are not formal. And I would say, especially with that second notice, because so many of us, meaning folks that like do workshops and folks in the Coalition Student Debt Space, we're telling borrowers to look out for a formal notice. So many borrowers thought that second notice was the formal notice. But it's really important to keep in mind that these notices are coming from the Department of Education, not your loan servicer. So your formal notice is going to come out from your loan servicer. That's why it's really imperative that you make sure your email address is updated with your loan servicer. Loan servicers are the Navient, the Mohia, the Nelnet, Ed Financial, that's a loan servicer versus the Department of Education. So make sure your email address is up to date. And then starting on July 1st, and that, this is what makes things a little more complicated. Once you receive the notice, it's the date of that notice, you'll have 90 days. But we're starting to hear that many borrowers might not receive their notice for weeks or months. So it really depends on if, how on top of it your loan servicer is. And to me, this just seems so grossly unfair that some borrowers might have, you know, an additional months if their loan servicer mails to them later than July 1st. And then the folks that get it on July 1st are going to have 90 days. It's very hard for those of us in the coalition student debt space to communicate this because there's not like a hard and fast deadline. It's going to be a rolling deadline for so many people. So this is just all stuff to like keep in mind with this coming out. We've heard from so many of you asking how you feel about SAVE ending. Just want to shout out to the SDCC borrowers. If you follow us on all social, especially Instagram, take a look at the SAVE stories out there. They're really powerful of what people are going to have to give up, how they're going to be impacted by the SAVE program ending. And we did a survey kind of with those stories, and over 97% of almost 1,000 people that took the survey are saying that they're going to face an increase of $500 or more monthly for their student loan payments. Many people, $600 or more. This is a mortgage payment, depending on where you live. This is a car payment. I don't know how folks do this with the affordability crisis going on in our country, with the cost of groceries, the cost of fuel, all the costs going up. Just this morning, we heard that inflation rose to over 4%. So this is a real issue here in our country, and they can't afford to be taxed more.
4: Absolutely. I was just talking about this with a friend. She's a new mom, new homeowner in the Save Plan, and the fact that she doesn't know when that $500 increase is going to hit her budget is terrifying to her. So definitely going to impact a lot of folks. Thank you, Sabrina and Natalia, for giving that, that information to us. And thank you so much to everyone for joining us. Stay with us. There is a whole lot more to discuss. This is the SDCC Takeover of the Leslie Marshall Show.
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1: I'm Rick Smith, and this is Labor History in Two. On this day in labor history, the year was 1938. That was the day the Keene Mountain coal mine exploded near Grundy, Virginia. Described as a flame-belching volcano, the explosion killed 45 and injured three more. It is considered one of the worst mining disasters in the history of Virginia. One surviving miner described the scene saying, quote, "I saw coal-carrying cars, motors, slate, and timbers spouted as if from a cannon." The state mine inspector determined the miners had been killed in instantly. The mine had just opened the year before and produced 40 railroad cars of coal a day. But the mine was also owned by the Red Jacket Coal Company. In Mingo County, West Virginia, years earlier, Red Jacket had been a key player in keeping the UMWA out, making its employees sign yellow dog contracts and winning injunctions against union organizing. As a member of the Williamson Coal Operators Association, Red Jacket contributed to the hostile anti-union environment that created the conditions for the Matewan Massacre and the Battle of Blair Mountain in the early 20s. They called in Baldwin Phelps detectives to start evicting Matewan strikers from company housing. In the aftermath of the 1938 explosion, new mine safety regulations were demanded. The inspectors were finally given the legal right to conduct inspections over the protest of mine owners in 1941. However, there was no power to enforce the new regulations. The Phipps family commemorated the disaster in its 1965 song, Red Jacket Mine.

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2: A $31,000 medical bill, a four-week delay for a critical test. 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Welcome to Code WAC, where we break down how healthcare really works in America and what it means for you and your family. 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
3: I had a set of specialized diagnostic tests at a cancer center in Seattle. 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
3: it was a total shock. 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Billing operates in a different system than care, and patients are largely outside that system.
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3: I'm ready.
5: Hey there! Long week? Well, smile. This will be a great half hour of the program today, half of the show, in which you can listen, you can learn, and you can just, like, you know, tune out some of the other noise that you hear throughout the week when you watch the news. It's been a bit crazy. Anyway, I'm Leslie Marshall. Welcome or welcome back. Only true democracy in talk. We have with us, very glad to have with us, Jeff Padalaro, not Laro, like from Boston. Jeff Padalaro, director of the Teamsters Brewery, Bakery, and Soft Drink Conference. He's been a Teamster for nearly 40 years. Founded back in 1903, the International Brotherhood of Teamsters represents 1.3 million hardworking people, not only in the United States, but in Canada and Puerto Rico as well. 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Director, do you prefer Jeff, Director Padalaro? Do you prefer Mr. Padalaro? What do you want to be called?
6: Jeff is fine. Thank you. Thanks for having me.
5: Oh, that's good. My Boston accent is going to come out in your last name, so it works out better that way. Jeff, thank you for joining us. I know you're busy. Thank you for taking the time.
6: Glad to be here. Thanks for having us.
5: Well, let's start with a great state that I've lived in. I lived in the city of Chicago for 4 years, and that is Illinois. But let's start with what's happening there in Illinois. More than 100 Teamsters at Breakthrough Beverage in Cicero walked out on strike. So I know it's not an easy decision to do that, right? I mean, it is a sacrifice when workers do that. It is the last, it's the last straw, right? It's this, it's that ace up your sleeve you don't want to have to pull out. So what was it that pushed these workers to the point where they felt, we have no other option here but to strike? What led Breakthrough Beverage in Cicero to this walkout, to this strike?
6: So Breakthrough, you know, like a lot of bad employers, Breakthrough just was, did not come to the table, in my opinion, did not come to the table looking to cooperate, looking to compromise, looking to recognize their employees, our members, for what they bring to the table and making them as successful as they have. This group of people, and in this particular case, it's Cicero, but we've also got two other units that are on strike as well, because the company can't come to the table and negotiate a fair deal. And while negotiations appeared to be moving along, at the 11th hour, the company had agreed to things and then removed them, issues that that were near and dear to the union, to the membership, and it was bad faith bargaining all the way around. So they really left us no alternative. We talked to the members about what was going on, and then the company put itself on strike.
5: Yeah. Well, you have said this isn't just about wages. This isn't just about benefits. It's about the company trying to strip workers of their right to honor Teamsters picket lines. So first of all, why is that protection so important, not just to unions, but to the hardworking people in those unions and to working people?
6: The fundamental right to honor a picket line, I mean, that is foundational stuff in the Teamster world. You know, we support our sisters and brothers when they make the decision to withhold their labor because an employer is being unfair. Breakthrough Beverages is a relatively new company. They've been around, you know, half a dozen years, 10 years, and they don't want to recognize that through COVID, our members carried them. Our members showed up every day, did the job. They make this company successful, and our members respect the job that they do, and they absolutely 100% have unity and solidarity to fight for the best contracts that they not only deserve, that they want to see, to provide for their families, to protect, preserve, and improve the working conditions. And that's across the country. So the company's attack on our ability to be able to honor a picket line, that's a big deal. That's the company saying, listen, we don't really care. You know, if you're not going to do the work, we'll move it to another location. These products, you know, the wine and spirits, these are not really perishable goods. And the company's overall threat is, well, if we can't do it in Cicero in this case, then we'll do it somewhere else and we'll just move the work. And there's no loyalty to the people, their employees, our members who got them there. So the only, like you said, at the end of the day, it's a last resort. The people withhold their labor. We've been talking to this company for years about recognizing our members, their employees, who show up to work every day, who do a great job, who make this company the success that it is. And, you know, thankfully, under the direction of our General President, Sean O'Brien, and General Secretary Treasurer, Fred Zuckerman, we have the resources to fight back on this. And, you know, in prior years, no such luck, you know, but our general president, our general executive board, general secretary treasurer, they give us the resources to do this. And, you know, the company cannot squeeze our members because we have the resources to make sure that they're okay. And, you know, the company is attacking this most fundamental civil right to be able to, you know, take to the streets and withhold your labor so you can get a fair contract.
5: Yeah, I have to say, you know, both my grandfathers were union members. You know, one was a shipyard laborer in Brooklyn and the other one was a sheet metal worker. And I remember being taught, I swear to God, as young as 4 or 5, you do not cross a picket line. I mean, there's just certain things, you know, you stop at a stop sign, right? You do not cross, a picket line. And it's almost like these corporate, you know, these greedy corporate heads of these corporations, isn't it bad enough you're attacking wages and benefits and pension and, you know, healthcare and, vacation time. And this too, you know, or collective bargaining rights, or this too, it's sort of like, where does it end? You know, where do they give it up? When do they give it up? The union, Teamsters has called this an unfair labor practice strike. Now, people listening who may not know exactly what an unfair labor practice strike means, what unlawful behavior is the company doing here? What is unlawful about this?
6: So the company is threatening their employees, our members. They're telling them they can be replaced. They're direct dealing with the employees. They're trying to threaten non-Cicero employees, our members, that if they do honor a picket line, notwithstanding the fact that they've got language in their contract that allows them to honor a picket line, they're threatening them with being replaced, losing their jobs, and all of that's illegal. You know, it's like this company is taking on a tone of, you know, the heck with freedom of speech. You know, nobody has the right to honor anything other than, you know, the mandate that they set forth. And it's just not the case. We have some history. We struck this company about a year and a half ago, very similar circumstances. It was about a 6-month strike. And until the company, you know, got wind that the National Labor Relations Board was about ready to rule against them, they didn't, you know, they continue to try to violate our members' rights. They continue to try to, you know, withhold a reasonable contract. And, you know, here we go again.
5: You have been a Teamster for nearly 40 years. That's a long time. When companies go after protections like this, what message does that send to workers, not just in your position, but in your experience as one of those workers for nearly 40 years as a Teamster?
6: Well, that's when communication is key. You know, the company would have people believe, well, it only affects the employees in Cicero, or it only affects, you know, the people, you know, at this location or that location. And that's not the case, because the company has already said, we need this. We need to take this away from the people in Cicero. And every contract that comes up that has protection language in there, the ability for our members to support each other, they're going to be willing to take a strike and do what they think they need to do. Now, it's no secret, the CEO of Breakthrough, you know, he came from Cisco, where they had much the same tactics until, you know, the Teamsters continue to do what we're doing here. And, you know, Cisco parted ways with him, and now he's doing the same thing at Breakthrough Beverage, and he's going to meet much the same fate, because we're not going away. We are strong. We are united. We will continue to support each other, and it's really up to them. We're ready to go back to the table at any given point. In fact, at one of these locations, the company said, yeah, we're all done talking until you tell us you're not going to strike, which is another unfair labor practice charge, which we have filed. And as soon as we struck, they said, well, wait a minute, you know, let's start talking again. So we're trying to work through that, because we'll always be willing to talk and work through things. But they need to offer a fair contract. They need to honor the law. They need to negotiate in good faith.
5: Absolutely. Yeah. If you let a bully continue to bully, they'll continue. And like you said, not just in Cicero. We'll be back with Jeff Padalaro, director of the Teamsters Brewery, Bakery, and Soft Drink Conference. Like I said, he's been a Teamster 40 years. Speaking of Teamsters, follow them on X at Teamsters, on Facebook at facebook.com/Teamsters, and also check out the website, teamster.org, if you want to know more, and maybe you guys want to unionize where you work. We'll be back right after this.
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7: We're looking at upwards of 1.5 billion barrels of oil that were supposed to be produced this year across the Middle East that now will not be. And that's increasingly a best case scenario.
8: Oil industry warns inventory is running dangerously low as Donald Trump's little excursion in Iran continues into its fourth month.
9: In some places, the mercury is a whopping 16 degrees Celsius, or 29 degrees Fahrenheit, higher than the average for this time of year.
8: Historic heat wave in Europe shatters temperature records. Plus, a whole bunch of stuff that happened while we were out.
10: All of that stuff and more straight ahead from BradBlog.com. I'm Brad Friedman.
8: And I'm Desi Doyen.
10: Stand by for 6 minutes of independent green news, politics, analysis, and snarky comment.
11: People are spending more on gas, but they're also spending more on everything else. And I think that that's a sign that you would see when people are optimistic about the future.
10: Yes, it's also a sign you would see when gas prices have gone through the roof along with inflation. Kevin Hassett, director of Donald Trump's National Economic Council. This is your Green News Report. Okay, Desi Doyen, I know you got a lot to get to. We've been gone for a week, so have at it.
8: All right. First up, while we were out, The U.S.-Israeli war on Iran remained in stalemate, despite Donald Trump's repetitive claims that a deal is, quote, very close. On Monday, global oil prices spiked once again after Iran halted the negotiations in the wake of ongoing U.S. and Israeli missile strikes. Because of the closure of the Strait of Hormuz, roughly 1.5 billion barrels of oil has been permanently removed from the market this year, according to oil commodities expert Rory Johnston. And many nations are not going back.
7: Countries that have been hit hardest by this, countries across Asia, are also the ones that were electrifying their fleets fastest prior to the war. And I think that if anything, this is going to boost those efforts and kind of redouble efforts to electrify and diversify away from this risk.
10: Well, that's good.
8: ExxonMobil warns that oil inventories will hit dangerously low levels in just weeks. Goldman Sachs on Monday projected that rising energy prices will persist through at least the end of this year, continuing to erode household spending power.
10: So most importantly, no matter how little oil is on the market, ExxonMobil will continue to make record profits.
8: Yes, they will.
10: Oh, good.
8: While we were out in Europe and the UK, an exceptionally early, deadly heat wave shattered temperature records for the month of May, in some places by as much as 29 degrees Fahrenheit, higher than average for this time of year, straining electric grids. London hit a record 95 degrees. Spain and France topped 100 degrees.
10: Yikes.
8: It's very dangerous because most buildings in Europe don't have air conditioning and are not designed for 21st century heat extremes. Scientists say that heat waves are becoming hotter, longer, and more frequent due to human-caused climate change, which the UN climate chief called, quote, a brutal reminder of the costs of global warming caused by burning fossil fuels.
10: And they're happening in the month of May?
8: Yes. While we were out in Washington State, 11 workers were killed in a chemical tank explosion at a paper manufacturer. Meanwhile, in Southern California, just a few miles away from Disneyland, a different massive chemical tank nearly exploded, forcing the evacuations of some 40,000 residents. Both incidents came in the wake of the Federal Chemical Safety Board issuing a warning over the Trump administration's disaster policy, saying the administration is taking, quote, a significant step backwards in preventing chemical disasters.
10: Yep, that sounds like them.
8: In other news, Donald Trump rescinded several 50-year-old executive orders that had restricted off-road vehicle use on fragile public lands. The new orders are intended to boost drilling and logging.
10: Of course.
8: The Trump Securities and Exchange Commission moved to repeal a Biden-era rule requiring large public companies to inform their investors of climate-related risks to their business. The Trump EPA doubled down on its efforts to make America polluted again by moving to postpone enforcement of Biden-era vehicle pollution limits. And the Trump Labor Department weakened Biden-era heat rules intended to protect workers from excessive heat exposure. Finally, a bit of good news. While we were out, a new study concluded that thanks to the explosive growth in clean energy technologies like wind, solar, and batteries, what used to be considered the worst-case climate change scenario now appears to have been averted. Climate science deniers like Donald Trump lied about the study, pretending to not understand the concept of the word scenario. However, researchers warn that humanity is still on a dangerous trajectory and must move faster away from burning climate-warming fossil fuels.
10: Well, that's good news, I think. I'll take it. For much more on all of these stories and the ones we couldn't get to today, check out our website at greennews.bradblog.com. Find, follow, and share us planet-wide on the social medias at Green News Report. I'm Brad Friedman.
8: And I'm Desi Doyen.
10: And this has been your Green News Report.
12: It could be worse.
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5: We are back. Happy Friday. I'm Leslie Marshall. Welcome or welcome back. We're talking with Jeff Padalero. He's director of the Teamsters Brewery, Bakery, and Soft Drink Conference, a Teamster for nearly 40 years. And the International Brotherhood of Teamsters, founded back in 1903, represents over a million hardworking people, not just here in Puerto Rico, in Canada. 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Jeff, thank you.

0: And they organized during that strike because they got tired of being pushed around and they saw the Teamsters standing up for their membership. Now, nobody goes out looking for a strike, but it's the same playbook that the current Breakthrough CEO tried to implement at his previous company. It didn't work then, and it's not going to work now. The Teamsters are not going away. We're going to make sure the members' rights are protected. The General President O'Brien, General Secretary Treasurer Zuckerman, have given us the support. The entire General Executive Board has told us whatever we need. This is a fight that we're going to win, and it's going to continue to expand across the country if necessary until this company comes to its senses and does the right thing.
1: In St. Louis, some of these workers, unlike some of the other cities, are fighting for a first contract after recently organizing. How important is that first contract fight? Not just for these workers in St. Louis, but for people who are organizing and their efforts to organize, unionize, and, you know, for their first contract, you know, nationwide.
0: It's very important. The organizing campaign itself is always difficult because you get the you've got the company telling these people, the employer telling these people, oh, nothing's going to change. We're not going to change anything. And then lo and behold, they start trying to implement changes and they can't do it just because, you know, they're now Teamsters. And, you know, to negotiate the first contract, you need to be able to, A, at least what we do in the brewery, bakery, and soft drink division, what we do is we see what the area standard is. We see what the, you know, the standards in the industry are. And that's what we look for in a first contract. We want to make sure that the people are treated equally and that the companies are all held accountable to make sure the people are treated equally. And contract is only as good as what's contained in it, because companies like this want to take advantage and try to expose every loophole. You know, the Teamsters have top-notch legal at our disposal to make sure that we protect our members' rights and make sure we hold the companies accountable. So this first contract is critical. In this particular case, we've got two local unions for two different units operating out of the same building. And, you know, the first contract is supporting the members in the other contract and vice versa. Everybody's standing shoulder to shoulder. You know, they're making, they're checking on each other and, you know, everything and anything we could expect or anticipate they're doing textbook, because they know the Teamsters are behind them. They know that the resources are there to make sure that they and their families are going to be okay.
1: I never understand. When you look at the Teamster track record, I mean, you guys win. I mean, you win and you're patient, you're tenacious, you know, but you'll wait it out. I mean, you've been there, you know, 40 years and I've been, you know, connected with the Teamsters for less than that, but still, it's just, even if it's like 6 years, 10 years, you know, you guys win. If I were a company, you know, you got to look at a track record of who you're sitting down at the table with, or, you know, who you're fighting with or trying to fight against. The company has been surface bargaining and pushing regressive proposals. What do those tactics look like in practice? And how frustrating is that for workers trying to negotiate in good faith, which you know, the workers are and the Teamsters are?
0: You know, it's interesting you bring that up, because, you know, you sit across the table, you companies, you know, in this case, Breakthrough, they apparently, it doesn't register for them that the proposals that we bring forward are from their employees, our members. They formed a union because they didn't believe that the company was doing the right thing by them. They wanted the assistance. They wanted the representation. They wanted the unity at the bargaining table to speak as one voice. And companies just, you know, they try to say, oh, it's just the union doing this or the Teamsters doing that. And that's not the case. We speak for and on behalf of the membership because the members are generally tired of getting pushed around and shortchanged by the company. So, you know, the company puts X on the table, you know, we tell them, yeah, that's not going to work, or the members tell them, yeah, that's not going to work. And then to do less than that doesn't make sense. It's surface bargaining. It's all designed to drag things on as long as possible.
1: That's clear, you know.
0: Yeah.
1: There's been a growing wave of labor activism across the nation in recent years. Do you think workers are becoming less willing to accept those pressure tactics from these corporate heads, and they're more willing to stand together?
0: Absolutely. You've seen a major uptick in organizing. You've seen a major uptick in strike activity. You've seen a major uptick in militancy. You know, of course, in my opinion, it also

0: starts at the top. And you know, our general president, our general secretary, treasurer are out front of every battle. You know, I'm a little biased, but I believe that, you know, they have redefined the labor movement in the past, you know, 4 years plus. And, you know, our members came through COVID. They did what they needed to do across the board to make sure that the goods and services were delivered. And now they're looking for their just rewards. You know, they realized that, you know, through COVID, everybody determined that our members, the vast majority of them, were considered essential workers. Well, you know, now the essential worker tagline, you know, a couple of years post-pandemic, you know, it seems to fall by the wayside. And, you know, these employers like Breakthrough Beverage, they want to go back to business as usual the way that it used to be. And our members are not having it. You know, we've set, you know, our leadership, our team's leadership has set an example. They've said, you deserve better and you're going to get better and we're going to make sure that you get it and we're going to help you get it. We need you to, you know, show unity and solidarity. We need you to hold up your sisters and your brothers. And if we all stick together, there's nothing we can't accomplish. And that's what's going on today.
1: Just because there's no more pandemic doesn't mean you're no longer an essential worker. You're still essential, right?
0: 100%. Yep.
1: Yeah. But now for people watching these strikes from the outside, what's the biggest misconception about unions and about workers and why workers strike?
0: My opinion is when you have people who say, well, you know, the union shouldn't do this or the union shouldn't do that, they're trying to attach the label union, quote unquote, to some mystical third party, you know, behind the curtain, when the fact of the matter is the union is the membership.
1: Right.
0: And that's what people who talk like that, they don't understand that the union is the members. The union is the group of employees who came together and said, you know what, we deserve better. You know, we've got CEOs out there making millions and millions and millions of dollars, and then they want to say, sorry, guys, we really can't afford to do this. We really can't afford to do that. We can't give you good health care. We can't give you a good pension. You know, here's 25 cents, and, you know, don't spend it all in one place. And like I said, business as usual is not acceptable anymore, and the Teamsters are driving that standard up, and, you know, our members are supporting it 100%.
1: Have you been a part of a strike in your 40 years in the Teamsters?
0: Oh, sure. Sure.
1: Okay. So that people understand, because you've been there as a worker, yeah. It's not a positive strike. I mean, it is a positive as far as, you know, you've been pushed to your limit and here, you know, this is what we're going to do. We're going to have to walk out. We're going to have to strike. But explain to people, when you're striking, what's that look like to you as a worker? Where are the negatives for you as a worker? Sorry, less than a minute. I asked this loaded question, but go ahead. I know you can do it, Jeff.
0: No worries. It's nerve-wracking because you're making a decision that is potentially a life-altering decision. You know, you're withholding your labor, which means that calls into question a lot of things. You know, you're saying, I'm putting it all on the line because this issue is worthwhile to do it. And it's for the benefit of my family. It's for the benefit of, you know, my working conditions, and it's worth it. And if you stick together, it's worth it.
1: Thank you. Jeff Catalaro, director of the Teamsters Brewery, Bakery, and Soft Drink Conference, a 40-year Teamster. 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I'm Leslie Marshall. Have a wonderful weekend, everybody. A shout out to Marky Mark Grimaldi, my executive producer. And everybody be safe and start to enjoy the good weather that's hopefully coming everyone's way.
2: I'm Rick Smith, and this is Labor History in Two. On this day in labor history, the year was 1938. That was the day the Keene Mountain coal mine exploded near Grundy, Virginia. Described as a flame-belching volcano, the explosion killed 45 and injured 3 more. It is considered one of the worst mining disasters in the history of Virginia. One surviving miner described the scene saying, quote, "I saw coal-carrying cars, motors, slate, and timbers spouted as if from a cannon." The state mine inspector determined the miners had been killed instantly. efficiently. The mine had just opened the year before and produced 40 railroad cars of coal a day. But the mine was also owned by the Red Jacket Coal Company. In Mingo County, West Virginia, years earlier, Red Jacket had been a key player in keeping the UMWA out, making its employees sign yellow dog contracts and winning injunctions against union organizing. As a member of the Williamson Coal Operators Association, Red Jacket contributed to the hostile anti-union environment that created the conditions for the Matewan Massacre and the Battle of Blair Mountain in the early 20s. They called in Baldwin Phelps detectives to start evicting Matewan strikers from company housing. In the aftermath of the 1938 explosion, new mine safety regulations were demanded. The inspectors were finally given the legal right to conduct inspections over the protest of mine owners in 1941. However, there was no power to enforce the new regulation. The Phipps family commemorated the disaster in its 1965 song, Red Jacket Mine.

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0: Or seen on that sad Friday night.
2: A $31,000 medical bill, a four-week delay for a critical test. And this didn't happen to someone unfamiliar with the system. 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Since retiring, he's turned his attention to healthcare system reform, authoring the e-books Unnecessary Deaths and Hostile Takeover, How Wall Street and Congress Hijacked American Healthcare and How We Can Take It Back.
3: I had a set of specialized diagnostic tests at a cancer center in Seattle. 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Billing operates in a different system than care, and patients are largely outside that system.
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1: 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Tune in or we podcast. I talked at great length yesterday about the prospects of John Ossoff running for president of the United States. And I mentioned that he has said many times he's not interested in running for president of the United States. His laser focus is on the 2026 election. I mean, it should be. He hasn't won it yet, right? He has not won re-election. He served one term in Congress, or is in the process of serving his first term in Congress, and has not won re-election yet. He does not believe that he needs to be entertaining conversations about 2028. Patricia Murphy, op-ed writer at the Atlanta Journal-Constitution, right there with him, saying, calm down. Sorry, liberals. John Ossoff isn't running for president. Okay. It's behind a paywall, but I'll give it to you in the show notes at ronshowetl.com. I'll read it for you right now. He's J.B. Pritzker in a JFK package, she writes. Gavin Newsom without the homeless crisis, or I would say all the product in the hair. It's too slick and, I don't know, car dealer salesman-y, if you ask me, Gavin. But who am I to talk? I have no hair on my head, so I can't give hair care advice. Anyway, Patricia Murphy continues. Mayor Pete, but employed. Really, is that the only thing that comes to mind with Mayor Pete? Let's be honest. There's something more that causes folks to think, yeah, Pete, but dot, dot, dot. You know, he's unemployed. No, that's not what they... Anyway, let me start over again so you can kind of get the vibe that what Patricia Murphy is saying is that John Ossoff is a lot of things. However, dot, dot, dot. He's J.B. Pritzker in a JFK package. Gavin Newsom without the homeless crisis. Mayor Pete, but employed. Yes, liberals across the country seem to have found their Mr. America, their P.I.W., POTUS in waiting. In Georgia's U.S. Senator John Ossoff, Patricia Murphy writes, I hate to be the one to break it to progressives across America, but it's not happening. Really. Why is it just progressives, by the way? It's not just progressives. Lots of people like John Ossoff. That's why he's polling so well. So when asked by the Atlanta Journal-Constitution, they received a statement from him that read, I have zero interest in running for president in 2028. He called the speculation fantasy football and a dangerous distraction for Democrats, whom he said should focus on winning the Senate in 2026. He's right. And making sure there is a presidential election in 2028 at all. He's right there as well. Despite his insistence, the Ossoff for President chorus has only grown louder online with each campaign rally. At an event in Augusta earlier this year, Washington pundits compared him to another young, up-and-coming Democratic senator who had a way with words, Barack Obama. The Bulwark's Sam Stein glowingly described Ossoff's familiar stop-and-go cadence as calming but also piercing. Publisher Sarah Longwell praised him for attacking President Donald Trump directly with lines like, he's a crook and everybody knows it. And she said he has other assets working for him, too. His dimple is working. That shirt is tight across his chest. He's been working out. He is as handsome as Patricia Murphy says. You get the picture. And he is. I mean, like, I'm going to be honest with you. I've met him in person a couple of times. I think he's better looking on television and in photos than in person. But still, the knees will buckle a little bit. He's handsome. Patricia Murphy continues. More calls for Ossoff 2028 came this week after he appeared with former Atlanta Mayor Keisha Lance Bottoms at the Tabernacle on Sunday, where Ossoff's lines were uploaded to Instagram faster than you can say, turn on MS now. But the intensifying presidential predictions about Ossoff's future on the nation stage miss a few key facts. Okay, let's hear her out. First, she writes, is the reality that Ossoff still has a seriously competitive U.S. Senate race to win in Georgia this year. Okay, that's given. Although Republicans are still fighting amongst themselves over who will face him, remember that Senator Raphael Warnock ran a near-perfect race in 2022 and finished a single point ahead of Republican Herschel Walker on Election Day. Let's do remember this. As flawed as Derek Dooley is, and Mike Collins is as well, and they're both flawed, we've covered that at great lengths, the grift in the Dooley-Kemp money funnel situation involving school security companies that Derek's brother runs that Governor Kemp kindly suggested using state grants to local school systems. I mean, that's icky. And Mike Collins is just icky, period. And of course, you know, his campaign issues with the staffing and the nepotism and the misogynistic statements from Brandon Phillips, whom he just recently fired. Just finally recently fired. Anyway, Patricia Murphy continues. Warnock eventually beat Walker by 3 points in a runoff, but that was after months of disastrous headlines for Walker, including revelations of 3 never-discussed children, 2 alleged abortions, a history of domestic abuse, and a stump speech that occasionally veered into a debate with himself about the relative strength of werewolves versus vampires. See, she's not wrong. Reverend Senator Raphael Warnock is a fantastic senator and a fantastic orator, and I've said maybe he should be looked at for 2028 as well. But he just barely beat Herschel freaking Walker, y'all, who is no Derek Dooley, no Mike Collins when it comes to politics. He's also not a white male. There, elephant in the room. Those tend to fare better in statewide political races. Patricia Murphy continues, Ossoff won't get so lucky. Whether his opponent is Mike Collins or former football coach Derek Dooley, Ossoff's team knows he'll have an epic fight on his hands in a state that Trump won in 2024 and remains dominated by Republicans statewide. Here's where I will point, however, to the 2022 versus now references. In 2022, Democrats were struggling to get voters to the polls. We were in the throes of rampant, record-high inflation and gas prices, to which I will say that before you go pointing that out, saying that that's a Biden problem, I believe that that stemmed from a 2-year moratorium or a throttle back that Trump negotiated with OPEC to throttle back oil production. That throttle back did not end until April of 2022. Inflation started cooling a month after that. I don't think that's coincidence. You don't either. You're a smart person. You found this show. You found this station. Nonetheless, the political headwinds that were facing Democrats in 2022 were pretty strong. In 2026, they're going the exact opposite direction. So I think that aids Ossoff. Anyway, back to Patricia Murphy, who's trying to tamp down our expectations for a potential John Ossoff presidency. She writes, a second reason to pump the brakes is actually reasons number 2, 3, and 4, namely the senator's wife, Alicia, and OBGYN, and their 2 young daughters, who are 4, and as of Saturday, 1. Oh, that's right. That's right. It's just a baby. While nearly all politicians say they want to spend more time with their families, Ossoff's office blocks out family time for the boss and means it. He notably took an extended paternity leave last year when his second daughter was born over the grumblings of some Democrats in Washington. So don't expect flights from Atlanta to Des Moines to, quote, test the waters anytime soon. She continues, the incredible irony of the national Ossoff swoon, especially the online piece of it, is that it comes after the 39-year-old freshman spent the first 2/3 of his Senate career wholly avoiding both the national spotlight and social media in all forms. By the time I went to see him in Washington 1.5 years into the job, Murphy writes, he had deleted all social media apps from his phone. Oh, that sounds dreamy. And only reinstalls them to post a single message before deleting them again. The endless distraction and antagonism of those social media platforms and the way they deplete our attention spans, I think, are all hostile to good work, he told me then, Patricia Murphy writes. Instead of jumping into national debates in his early years, Ossoff did the low-profile work of securing funds for small-town water systems or extensions of community airport runways, you know, serving your constituents regardless of their political leanings. And if you were looking for him on television in those years, you'd be much more likely to find him talking to Chuck Williams on WRBL News 3 in Columbus, Georgia, than Jen Psaki in Washington. Of course, now that he's in cycle and on the stump, much of that has changed, but not all of it. While Ossoff's viral speeches may be key to his national visibility and fundraising, it will be the relationships he's cultivated around the state over the 5 years before this that will make the difference between a 1-point victory or a 1-point loss in November. The Democrat is strategic enough to know that, and he's disciplined enough to follow the path he's laid for himself entirely inside state lines. Patricia Murphy continues, the good news for Democrats around the country is they may eventually have not one but 2 Georgia Democrats to choose from for president someday between Ossoff and Senator Raphael Warnock. See, she's right there with me. Murphy continues, in a twist for same state senators from the same party, Ossoff and Warnock actually like each other. When they campaigned as a tag team in 2020 and 2021, Warnock liked to call Ossoff his brother from another mother. Warnock could even call Ossoff his vice president someday, just not in 2028. Sorry, that line confuses me. Warnock could even call Ossoff his vice president someday, just not in 2028. Is she implying that maybe Warnock runs for president and Ossoff could be his running mate? I don't. You can't do that. I don't think you can't do that constitutionally. Or that Ossoff might actually be VP. I think he actually is. I think either one of these could be good ticket fodder, whether at the top or secondary to whomever. I mean, in general, I get what she's saying. He does have a Senate race to win, and it's not a fait accompli, despite what the polling says, that he will win re-election in the state of Georgia. I mean, it's the state of Georgia. Democrats, first of all, have a way of snatching defeat from the jaws of victory in general, like not just in Georgia, but in general, right? And in Georgia, we somehow didn't get the Supreme Court races right. And as good and well-intentioned as Reverend Senator Warnock are, and John Ossoff as well, again, they're in office more because candidate choice on the other side than on their bona fides. Now, they're, you know, Warnock ran as an incumbent and is in office, and John Ossoff is running as an incumbent with bipartisan bona fides. I mean, anyone who's being an honest arbiter would say that John Ossoff has delivered for his constituents, Republican, Independent, and Democrat. And you could forgive a young father of two children under the age of 10. I mean, his youngest will just be 3 years old. Maybe two as a presidential campaign starts to ramp up. So you could forgive him for saying, this isn't the right time for me. What about vice president? I mean, you could conceivably run a campaign as a vice president, right? Young kids growing up, was it the Naval Observatory? Is that where the vice president stays? You could do that, right? And I think I discussed this when we were going over the New York Times op-ed that was just glomming on about him and his prospects for 2028. Maybe that's the preferred scenario for Democrats anyway, to set it up so that your next presidential candidate after 2028, you would hope would be in 2036, would be a more seasoned, more experienced. Ooh, you know, the silver streaks will start coming into the hair. Oh my God. Women will be swooning. It'll be Grey's Anatomy all over again. Vice President McSteamy, McDreamy, whatever you want to call him. Anyway, you set yourself up for looking at John Ossoff. What would he be then? Like 48, 49? Oh yeah. Still in your prime. I'm 52. So you're still in your prime, I'm going to say. And dear God, by Biden and Trump standards, a freaking spring chicken. I guess what I'm saying is I'm willing to meet the New York Times op-ed glommers and Patricia Murphy, who is just totally dousing that. I'm willing to meet them in the middle. What if Senator John Ossoff, who does, of course, need to win re-election in 2026, but say he does, what if he were to be the ideal running mate for whomever is to be the Democratic Party nominee in 2028? We got to get that right. Democrats have to get that right, for sure. But, I mean, I don't care who it is. If Kamala makes another go at it, I think John Ossoff makes that a better ticket. If it's Andy Beshear, I think John Ossoff makes that a better ticket. J.B. Pritt, a better ticket. Cory Booker, Wes Moore, I don't care. Jasmine Crockett, AOC. John Ossoff makes it a better ticket. Sirancho, Georgia Now, Progressive Voice via TuneIn. Okay, so first of all, let me just say, I don't care who your favorite team is. I think it's poor form for you as President of the United States to show up to a sporting event for your favorite team in a championship moment when you know that the regular fan base, who, by the way, can't afford to go anyway, are trying to do watch parties in and around the venue. And because that, too, is a security concern, your attendance is going to snuff that out as well. That's kind of what happened with our Make-A-Wish president being offered the opportunity, I guess, to go attend a New York Knicks basketball game. They up last night going into that series 2-0 against the San Antonio Spurs before the Spurs won last night. Donald Trump went and sat in a booth and stood up and was shown on the Jumbotron and was booed mercilessly, by the way. I don't care how anybody wants to spin that. There are plenty of videos. I don't need to share the audio with you. Booed mercilessly. I mean, it's New York. It's a liberal city. Booed mercilessly when showed on the Jumbotron. But by and large, his presence was more a distraction and sort of, I think, took the vibe out of the crowd too. And maybe that's what cost the Knicks the game. I don't know. People are saying. I want you to hear the Breakfast Club talking about this. Yes, the Breakfast Club, with the very outspoken Charlamagne the God, they honed in on Stephen A. Smith complaining about the president's appearance there, insinuating that if this cost the New York Knicks their first championship since 1973, then Republicans have lost Stephen A. Smith forever. I'm never going to vote for them again.
0: If it causes the New York Knicks to lose tonight, I'm blaming him. I'm blaming the president of the United States. I'm going to stay on that. And damn it, I hope the GOP lose votes because of it if we lose tonight. I'm going to be against them. All of them. I'm telling you that right now. We better not lose tonight's game. We better not lose tonight's game. I've been fair-minded, down the middle, as an independent for the long time. Hell hath no fury like Stephen A. scorned if the New York Knicks lose tonight. I'm going to be in their ass like back pockets, like white on rice. I'm telling you that right now. We better not lose tonight's game. We were riding. We were flowing. Yeah. And this man gonna sit up there and show up to the Garden tonight. Mm-hmm. I mean, you gotta be kidding me.
1: Right.
0: You got people gotta show up 4 or 5 hours yep. before the
2: that's,
0: damn game.
2: That's what he's mad about.
0: No, no, no. So I'm mad early. About the watch parties. I'm mad about the watch parties.
3: I would like the record to show that back pockets are on the ass, not in the ass. Not in the ass. They're on the ass.
1: Charlamagne.
4: Well, Donald Trump actually, you were going to say something?
5: Okay.
4: Donald Trump actually responded to a reporter asking about Stephen A. Smith's comments. Let's take a listen to Trump on
1: listen
4: Stephen A.
1: Listen to this.
6: ESPN commentator Stephen A. Smith, who was talking about running for president, said he would blame you if the Knicks lost the game. How do you respond to that?
7: I think he's a nice guy. But you need a certain aptitude to run for president. You need a high IQ. I'm not sure that Stephen has that. I don't think he does, actually.
1: I don't think Donald Trump needs to be talking about who has aptitude at this point. Just a tinge of... Why did you say that about the outspoken African-American opinionated Stephen A. Smith, Donald? Anyway, I'll let the Breakfast Club handle this.
3: Listen, Stephen A. Smith and against Donald Trump in the debate, Stephen A. Smith will wipe the floor with Donald Trump, okay? But that's the bar is low for that anyway. But Donald Trump wasn't responsible for the loss of the game, but he was responsible for the loss of joy that the New York Knicks fans have been feeling. One of the greatest things about this whole playoff run, this finals run, is watching the joy that Knicks fans have. I've never seen anything like it in New York City, okay? Not for the Yankees, not for the Giants. There's nothing like when the Knicks are winning. And Donald Trump came here yesterday and sucked the joy out of the city.
5: Yeah, he did. People were upset. People, like, you know, they shut down watch parties. They shut down local bars. They shut down local restaurants, which
4: they
5: was foul.
4: They were getting into it with cops at some of them parties. They were so pissed that the cops were having to come and, like, do certain things.
5: It was definitely foul. And, you know, he shouldn't have been there. I mean, he is a New York Knicks fan. He's had courtside tickets before. He's had season tickets before.
4: Adam Silver talked about that, too.
5: But he shouldn't have been there. But Adam Silver even said yesterday, I was watching that interview, he was like, he's never seen this much excitement for a finals.
3: It's not because of Donald Trump.
5: No, it's not.
4: No, he was just saying
5: So even Donald Trump, I'm sure, is a huge Knicks fan, and he's probably just as excited, but he didn't need to be
4: But
5: there.
4: Adam Silver also said that Donald Trump was welcome, too. We have that audio as well.
1: But what is Adam Silver supposed to say? Anyway, let's listen to what he did say.
8: For a long time, I ran NBA Entertainment. Years ago, he did an I Love Gets Game spot with us. He was a fixture at NBA at Madison Square Garden. You guys remember, all of you, when you played here, he had courtside seats. He was here all the time. He was at draft, so he's a genuine Knicks fan. And so, yes, there's some inconvenience to the fans here, but one looking around this arena, it's packed. So people listen. They came early. They got through whatever extra security, which is necessary. So, as I said, I think we should be using sports to create more of a sense of community with people, not less.
3: Shut up. Can we talk context? I mean, that was so stupid. And the reason that's stupid is because he wasn't president of the United States of America back then.
5: No. Yep.
3: I wouldn't want any president of the United States of America coming to an NBA Finals game in New York City.
5: I agree.
3: The block is only this big. You know how much congestion
5: shut down.
4: Yeah, there were checks on certain blocks yesterday.
5: I totally agree, but I think what he was trying to say is Donald Trump is a fan like all these New Yorkers.
3: But
5: never seen it before. Regardless, he's a New York Knicks fan, and
3: he's
5: like
3: president of the United States of America.
5: He's never seen the Knicks get this far, and
4: so
5: for him,
4: to see it.
5: He probably wanted to see it.
4: Well,
5: but I think it was foul. He shouldn't have been there.
3: Back then, when he used to come to games, they didn't have to shut down blocks.
4: Right.
3: They didn't have to have all these security protocols.
5: I agree with you.
3: People didn't have to get to the game at 4 o'clock in the afternoon.
5: I agree with you. But what he's saying is he's such a Knicks fan. Like, you just talked about the New York Knicks fan. He's basically saying Donald Trump is a Knicks fan. He probably wanted to see it just like anybody else.
3: And
5: the difference
3: point,
5: is he is the president. He shouldn't have been there. He should have said, you know what? I don't want to take that joy. I don't want to, the fact that, not even the joy of 2-3 hours early.
2: Yes.
5: The fact that they had to close the restaurants, the bars, the
9: people
5: local
9: wasn't
5: people.
9: Getting money, man.
3: That's at some point, people have to be. Oh, go ahead, I'm sorry.
9: No, that's it. They were just messing up people's finances.
5: Yeah, I agree.
3: And at some point, people have to be okay telling him no.
2: Or to put people ahead of yourself. But neither of those get told to him.
3: Because of those things. If you're James Dolan, the owner, if you're Adam Silver, the commissioner, right. You should think about all of those working class people. Think about all the inconvenience you caused to all of the Knicks fans and this person
5: attacking
3: that come. Just be okay saying no. So what?
5: Donald,
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3: No, this wouldn't be a good idea. What's wrong with saying no, this wouldn't be a good idea?
2: Because no one's ever allowed to tell the Make-A-Wish president that he can't do something. Theron Show on George and Now, Progressive Voice via TuneIn or wherever you podcast.
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2: 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Going to bounce around a few different stories here. And apologies again. They all kind of come from the Atlanta Journal-Constitution. I think I can do gift links now. I see a gift tab. I'll try and do that as much as I can. Caleb Groves reviewing. It's been like since, what, February now? Remember that right-wingers are grousing about how... California election returns don't come to them near instantly. They don't get the results same night because California goes through this arduous, rigorous, sometimes signature matching, vote curing procedure. Like if you vote and they have issues or questions about the validity of your vote, you get the opportunity to come cure that ballot. I kind of like that, honestly. Like as a voter, I want to make sure that my vote counts, right? Anyway, all of that scrutiny about how long it takes for Californians to count votes and here's the thing. It's been months since the Trump FBI, with former DNI head Tulsi Gabbard looking onward, it's been months since the FBI, Cash Patel's FBI, swooped in and snatched Fulton County ballot boxes full of, or boxes full of Fulton County ballots. There's been no public evidence of wrongdoing revealed in that time. Wait a minute. You want Fulton County to give you election results lickety-split, same night, without any scrutinizing whatsoever. And yet, the FBI has had months to look over these ballots, and there's nothing, there's no there. But if there is, where is it? We just watched on Meet the Press where Kristen Welker asked Donald Trump for proof of fraud, voter fraud. Where's the fraud? Where's the evidence?
11: You just have to look.
2: Well, they've had months to look. Caleb Groves at the Atlanta Journal-Constitution filing this story. President Donald Trump said some interesting things would result from January's Fulton County ballot seizure. FBI Director Cash Patel promised 2020 election arrests. But months after the raid, the U.S. Department of Justice's investigation into Fulton County's 2020 election has produced no public evidence of wrongdoing. Two federal judges, both appointed by Trump, have demanded answers about whether some of the Justice Department tactics amounted to a fishing expedition and whether evidence justifying seizing nearly six-year-old election records was solid. Legal scholars say the investigation so far has only produced accusations and political rhetoric. Well, that is the hallmark of MAGA. Anyway, legal scholars say investigation so far has only produced accusations and political rhetoric from administration officials. Because again, that's their crutch. That's what they lean on. That's what they know their base feeds off of. Take to the Twitter X platform and have these conversations with their base. You'll quickly find that this is all they have. There's no proof. And when you ask for proof or citation, it usually, you know, devolves into you being called a pinhead or my sexuality brought up or that I like cats or, you know, something stupid. By the way, yes, I am still on the Twitter X platform fighting the good fight. Please, by the way, do give the show a like and a follow if you don't mind. It's real simple. It's Ron Show ATL. If that's where you are, I don't mind that you come follow along. It would be fantastic. Back to Caleb Groves reporting. While Trump and Patel have made promises about 2020, acting U.S. Attorney General Todd Blanche has been more cautious about the investigations. Though he claimed evidence of election rigging exists, Blanche told Fox News in May that, quote, it takes a lot of work to uncover what happened in 2020. Mm-hmm. He didn't predict the investigations would answer Trump's grievances. I'm not going to promise that there's going to be a definitive answer. That wouldn't be fair to you or anybody else, but we're looking at it and we're hoping to get one. Hoping to get one. A definitive answer? Is that what he's hoping? One definitive answer? I mean, that has been adjudicated in court like 5 dozen times or more. How many more definitive answers do they need? Recounts. They did multiple recounts. How many definitive answers do they need? Acting Attorney General Todd Blanche says they're hoping for just one. They've had dozens. Back to Caleb Groves. 4 months later, the Justice Department has released no evidence of wrongdoing in Fulton or any other information recasting Trump's 2020 defeat. No suspects have been identified, no arrests have been made, and any potential crimes committed would almost certainly fall outside the statute of limitations, experts say. You know, you could say the same about DOGE. Waste, fraud, abuse. Fraud? That's a federal crime. No suspects have been identified, no arrests have been made. Do you see a pattern here? A lot of bluster, a lot of smoke bombs, and then when the dust clears, what was that about? The problem with a conspiracy theory is you can't ever disprove a conspiracy theory, said Loyola Marymount University law professor Justin Levitt, pointing to multiple vote counts and investigations upholding the outcome of Georgia's 2020 election. So there's no amount of evidence that the people who really believe will ever be satisfied by. I mean, you have an entire state election board now in this state, by the way, that is mostly MAGA. I mean, I know one of them stepped down this week. Good riddance, bye. Don't let the door hit you where the good Lord split you. But they're continuing to tinker with our system of and don't get me wrong. I fully understand. The way the last two secretaries of states, one of whom is now governor, have handled the way we process our elections and voting and voter rolls has been mostly to placate conspiracy theorists who were just starting to tune up their vocal cords before they got full throated after 2020. Looking to make it harder for people to vote, especially in high density urban areas, making it more difficult for folks to keep their voter status if they skip an election or two. Just wholly disenfranchising people who make the decision not to vote, which I think is a voting decision. I mean, do they have to show up and at least say none of the above? Back to Caleb Groves. But the investigation appears to be active, this investigation into Fulton 2020. For instance, Philip Davis, a conservative data analyst who provided the Justice Department with information about his analysis of ballot images and records before the January raid, said an FBI agent called him in April to ask how they could confirm his claims that Fulton double-counted ballots during election. Are you f***ing kidding me? The FBI is going to this conservative conspiracy theory. Data analyst asking him in April how they could confirm his claims that Fulton double-counted ballots during a recount. The next headline is actually sort of apropos because it's breathtaking. Really quite breathtaking. The FBI's affidavit justifying the seizure raised concerns both from legal experts and a federal judge. The document relies on the idea, not the evidence, the idea that claims about Fulton's conduct in the 2020 election may have violated federal law. The idea that the claims Fulton's conduct may have violated federal law. The Tooth Fairy may have left money under my pillow when I was a kid. I'm a little suspect at this point in my life. Call me naive. Santa Claus may have left all those presents under the tree for me all those years when I was a child. Did I dive further into this? I actually kind of was able to come to my own conclusions based on what I was able to see and evidence that did exist and didn't exist. I'm not going to spoil it for the kids. Sorry. Authorities have already investigated each claim outlined in the affidavit. Those investigations either debunked the allegations or found no evidence of wrongdoing. And U.S. District Court Judge J.P. Boulay called parts of the affidavit troubling and, quote, defective in some respects, but ultimately allowed the FBI to retain the records. The Justice Department escalated the investigation months later. U.S. Attorney Dan Bishop, who was tapped to investigate election fraud, issued a grand jury subpoena seeking personal information for thousands of 2020 election workers. Two of those election workers, by the way, were able to sue the likes of Rudy Giuliani et al. For tens of millions of dollars over their defamation and the trauma caused. So now we're going to let the Trump administration have more information of thousands of 2020 election workers. This is a recipe for disaster. The federal demand raised alarms among legal experts. The scope of what's being asked for in the grand jury subpoena is really quite breathtaking, said Georgia State University law professor Clark Cunningham. Levitt, who is also a former Justice Department attorney, said some of the investigators may be more cautious with where they take this investigation, pointing to a $148 million verdict levied against Trump attorney Rudy Giuliani for defaming two Fulton poll workers. I didn't see that coming. Sorry. We're getting into pretty dangerous territory where the only thing that's likely to come out of the process is either false accusations or generalized hand-waving, he said in an interview.
3: You think?
2: Fulton County seeking to quash the subpoena, but Justice Department attorneys contended the information on thousands of the county's paid and volunteer election workers, including their names, email addresses, and personal phone numbers, is necessary. Yeah, because they're going to go to the phone providers and... Wow. After all, a magistrate judge of this court has found probable cause to believe violations of federal law occurred, the attorneys wrote in a court filing. That's a mischaracterization. In a May 19th hearing, U.S. District Court Judge Bill Ray pressed the justice officials about whether the request for the election worker information is reasonable. Ray has not ruled on the subpoena, but he worried about how the information might get used. Yeah, and it's not even him that's in the information. If it was provided to the president and it was improper to do so and he did disclose that information, I'm not really sure what I would do about it, Ray said, according to a transcript of the hearing. Well, nothing, because, you know, his honor is, completely not touchable. After Ray ordered the Justice Department to file evidence of any theories of potential wrongdoing to support the subpoena, the DOJ on Friday requested permission to submit it privately to Ray, citing sensitive investigative material. Months after the ballot seizure, federal investigators have expanded inquiries across key swing states Trump lost in 2020. The FBI has obtained images of ballots related to the 2020 vote in Maricopa County, Arizona. Agents have interviewed current and former election officials in Milwaukee, Wisconsin about the 2020 election, and the DOJ has sought 2024 ballots for Wayne County, Michigan. Again, that filed by Caleb Groves in the Atlanta Journal-Constitution, which, of course, I will include in the show notes at ronshowatl.com. It's the Ron Show on Georgia Now, Progressive Voice via TuneIn. I've said it till I'm blue in the face. In all this conversation about how to address homelessness and crime in the big cities and yada, yada, yada, Republicans never come with solutions, just criticisms for solutions, just criticisms for efforts that are being made. I'm trying to remember who it was that was, again, back on the Twitter X platform I go, where this one guy wanted to point out, well, you know, this one homeless shelter in L.A. Cost millions of dollars, the state taxpayer dollars, and the results were mixed. And to which I would say, but they tried. I'm always going to have grace for those who try versus those who sit on the sideline, like the two old guys in the balcony. Was it Statler and Waldorf, the Muppet Show? They're just up there watching the calamity, tossing barbs and criticism, although they're pretty funny. But they're just up there in the balcony, not trying to put the show in order, trying to get the show on the road. That's by and large what we're dealing with. And here's the problem. We're now in the era where the Statler and Waldorf crowd actually took the initiative to say, you know what, I think we're going to go down there and run the show. And holy shit, it's even worse, because all they had was criticism, nothing substantive, nothing to offer. I come to you with another story from the Atlanta Journal-Constitution, and this one was filed by Carolyn Silva at the AJC. There's been so much conversation in the last few weeks about the violence on MARTA and the money that MARTA blows. And don't get me wrong, I fully understand that there are those who have spent or cast votes for additional taxpayer dollars, sales tax dollars to go towards more MARTA programs. the timing really sucked. The vote was prior to COVID. COVID happened. Inflation happened. You know, the money just didn't stretch as far. And so MARTA is left having to come in with those heightened ideas and demands and lowering expectations. That conversation, that part of the conversation doesn't come up enough. But I get it. I get it. And I will say this as well. I equate this to being a poor person. It's the thing that I know that I think people can relate to. When you are poor and you only have so much to spend, I've seen this all the time. First of all, the margin for error when you're poor is near zero. And a major mishap or an unexpected calamity like COVID can really derail your trajectory. You can be doing as good as you can, and something, I hate to use the word derail with MARTA, but something can sort of deviate your trajectory. There, we'll do that. MARTA has been under intense fiscal scrutiny and constraints since COVID. And only just now recently has the federal government realized, oh, we need to help MARTA get its shit together because the world's coming to Atlanta for the World Cup. This is peak America. This is peak Atlanta, peak America for sure. Oh my God. We need to throw some paint over all that graffiti and clean these streets up. We just, by the way, resurfaced John Lewis Freedom Parkway from Boulevard onto the interstates, the downtown connector. Why? How many of the out of town guests are going to be staying in Old Quarter? I guess maybe some thousands are going to. That needed to be done, like, by the way, long before. Hello? Why weren't you fixing this for us when we lived here? The same can be said for MARTA. And I'm not just, again, I'm not sitting here. I'm not on the MARTA payroll. I don't even have, like, MARTA paraphernalia. You can buy MARTA for paraphernalia, by the way. Like Atlanta United, every year they roll out, like, a MARTA collection of stuff. It's cool. But I understand the need for mass transit because I live in Atlanta. I'm a realtor. I know the impact that mass transit can have on mobility. I know the impact that gridlock has on mobility. And I know a lot of folks who like to say, oh, you know, everywhere MARTA goes, crime comes with it. That's not true. MARTA's newest station came to Sandy Springs, North Springs. Sandy Springs is a fantastic place to live. Buckhead, fantastic place to live. It's just Decatur. It goes all the way to Decatur. Decatur's a nice community. That's not true. That's a trope. As is the slur that Ernie Suggs gave us yesterday when I replayed that clip from the AJC, moving Africans rapidly through Atlanta. It's a slur. It's a dog whistle. And I'm calling it out, and I have been for years. I'm calling it out. Atlanta needs more mass transit. Metro Atlanta, I should say. And as we learned in the infancy, like, it was designed for five counties, only two stepped up, and a third has recently stepped in. But when you give a cash-strapped hungry person $20, you can't expect them to invest it in long-term yields. They're not going to go buy stock. They're going to go buy junk food. MARTA has had a near-zero margin for error, and that's always going to be fraught with disappointment. I mean, but we're spending $750 billion, and we want to make it $1.25 or greater trillion on military, and we can't take out Iran. When's the last time this country waged or wandered into a war that was an outright win for us? Where's the scrutiny? How about the Georgia Department of Transportation and its cost and deadline overruns? Where's the scrutiny? We only have it from MARTA, the agency known for, by its detractors, for moving Africans rapidly through Atlanta. And they all have the same story. Oh, I was on it once. Smelled like pee. Homeless person. Vagrant. Asking me for money. Stunk. Okay. I'm not going to sit here and tell you that is impossible or that homeless people haven't found their way into stations or on trains, especially in the last few weeks when the gates weren't open. But, oh, by the way, DHS has been here working with MARTA for months now. This is on their watch, too. Let's have some smoke for them. But I'm going to give MARTA and Hope Atlanta, local organization, some credit here. And thank you, Carolyn Silva, for pointing this out in the Atlanta Journal-Constitution. She writes, for more than two decades, Jeffrey Pendleton worked jobs that paid enough to support himself and family members. But a series of setbacks unfolded soon after he moved from Florida to Georgia for a new job in 2017. His mother died. The new work position was difficult. His dog died. He made a poor business decision. A longtime close friend died. His other dog died. A former partner died. His last living grandparent died. And then he briefly went to jail. The 53-year-old, whose family jokingly nicknamed the Bank of Jeff, found himself on a MARTA train in 2024 with no home and nowhere to go. I didn't lean on people, was the one that people leaned on, so it wasn't a role that I could very easily slip into, Pendleton recently told the Atlanta Journal-Constitution. He's one of more than 6,000 people who have gotten a second chance at finding steadiness through MARTA Hope, a program that provides services to homeless people taking shelter at stations, bus stops, and trains. How many of you MARTA detractors even knew that MARTA Hope existed? See, MARTA is actually trying and working with a local nonprofit to take the homeless out of the shelters or out of the stations and off the trains and put them on the right path. How many conservatives have donated to Hope Atlanta or MARTA Hope? Houston Gaines certainly wouldn't be among them, right? He's the legislator who in the state legislature decided to file a bill that would make it easier for City of Atlanta, for example, property owners to sue the city for property tax relief because they're not happy with the way the city is tackling homelessness. So taking more resources from the city is going to help the city with its resources to address homelessness. Houston Gaines, please explain that to me. Back to Carolyn Silva's reporting. Since its launch nearly 6 years ago, supporters said Hope has filled a critical need by addressing safety concerns from locals and tourists while helping the most vulnerable, especially as Atlanta prepares for a visitor surge during the summer's World Cup. The work carried out through a partnership with the nonprofit Hope Atlanta requires a small part. $634,000 of this year's $652 million MARTA operating budget, mostly funded through sales tax. Driving around Atlanta, it's hard to miss individuals sleeping at bus stops with their belongings. Take the train and you'll often see homeless people riding back and forth to pass the day or take refuge from the cold and the rain, or in this time of the year, the rain and the heat. At South Downtown, a commercial neighborhood between the Garnet and Five Point stations, homeless people inside and near the stations can deter patrons from going to businesses. Brianna Jackson, CEO of the organization Heart of South Downtown, described MARTA Hope as a necessity. She said, getting this right now is incredible for the perception of Atlanta on the world stage, but not just for the World Cup. We want downtown to have a resurgence, she said. MARTA properties are home to some who have nowhere else to go. It's a temporary roof over their heads, a means to reach possible work and a safer option than the outdoors when shelters are full or closed. The Hope program is one answer to fix this problem. MARTA got the right people in the right place at the right time, said lease case manager Vincent Allen, while standing on the platform at Ashby Station. I see I'm running low on time, so I'm going to, again, have to promise you that I'm going to share this in the show notes at ronchoetl.com, and I will make sure that this is a gift link so that everyone can read it. But you basically find out that you have folks like Allen and Gloria Woodard checking on anyone who looks like they need services. Oh, and that these two have been employed by MARTA Hope since its inception in August of 2020. You find that they tend to work at the airport because trains stay at the airport station for about 5 minutes, just enough time for them to board and check the rail cars to see if anybody needs help. They look for signs of homelessness, such as people who don't disembark, who carry items someone doesn't typically ride with, and who are sleeping. And during a span of about 40 minutes at the station, they approach more than 20 people. Most turned down services while others were familiar faces already receiving help. But three people sat down with Allen and Woodard to go over options and were referred to a shelter for that night. We meet people where they are, and we do not have any reservations because it's not a crime to be homeless, Allen said. The program primarily provides referrals for shelters and other assistance, but its five case managers may also work one-on-one with individuals over months to help them regain stability. Anyone who says MARTA's not doing enough doesn't seem to understand that MARTA's doing all they can with what little they have to offer. That'll do it for The Ron Show. Again, I'll include that in the show notes at ronshowatl.com. We're on the air 8 a.m., 4 p.m. weekdays on Georgia Now, 11 p.m. Progressive Voice via TuneIn or wherever you podcast. 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
11: Good afternoon. My name is Mariana Pineda. I am an immigrant, and I am a former public school teacher. I was discharged from the ICU in September, and in October, I was sent my first bill. I have not been paid since October 2020.
12: I used to live in a three-bedroom home. I now live in a homeless shelter with my autistic six-year-old.
13: That's healthcare justice activist Mariana Pineda speaking at a rally in April 2022 in Albany, New York. She's wearing a face mask and is using a rollator for stability.
12: Lack of health care leads to bad outcomes, leads to financial loss, leads to homelessness. I am currently unhoused. I currently do not have a home health aide. Thankfully, I have Medicaid, and hopefully they will cover this $1,540 bill, which is the only bill I've received this week.
13: After developing long COVID, Mariana spent years navigating the same fragmented healthcare system she was fighting to change. She lost her job, she lost her health insurance, she lost her home, and in March, she lost her life. Mariana was just 46 years old. How did a beloved teacher, organizer, and healthcare justice advocate end up trapped in the very system she spent years trying to reform? And what can Mariana's story teach us about the lives that may still be at risk today? Welcome to Code WAC, where we break down how our healthcare system really works, what it means for you, and how we can make it better for everyone. I'm your host, Brenda Gazar. Mariana, who used the pronouns she, they, and Elle, spent years fighting for the passage of the New York Health Act, a state-based single-payer bill that would guarantee health coverage for every New Yorker. Care would be publicly funded, but still delivered by private doctors and hospitals.
14: And she'd go to Albany every year to promote the New York Health Act. She said once she was so disgusted with the legislators who didn't pass the New York Health Act. She said, I hope when I die that I die on their doorstep. It would be a good message for them.
13: That's Susan Carbiner, a tri-chair of the New York State Poor People's Campaign, a national call for moral revival, and a coordinator for the movement's Long Island region. Mariana met Susan and started working with the Poor People's Campaign in 2018.
14: When she was a teacher before she got COVID, she had what is considered pretty good health care insurance through her employer.
13: For Mariana, losing her health wasn't the only crisis.

0: insurance she depended on. Supporters of the New York Health Act say that should never happen.
1: Now, why should healthcare have anything to do with employment? This is really dumb. What about people who aren't employed or whose employers don't give them good health insurance? What about people who stay with an abusive husband because they're on his insurance and they don't want to lose it? She lost her insurance, and she had so many medical problems, she couldn't afford to pay for insurance after she used up her savings, and as a result, she had to go on Medicaid.
0: As Mariana's health deteriorated, access to specialized care became increasingly difficult. Friends say that once she lost her employer-sponsored health insurance, the doctors she desperately needed became harder and sometimes impossible to reach. Here's what Carly Paris, one of her closest friends and a fellow activist, says about that.
2: She didn't have the insurance to be able to go to specialists, so she was kind of left just floundering because there was nothing she could do. She'd go to the hospital, which would help her in the acute stages, and they would help her help her deal with that. But then when she'd leave there was really nothing for her to do because the doctors were unobtainable for her.
0: The challenges extended beyond doctor's appointments and hospital visits. As Mariana became sicker, everyday life itself became harder to manage. She struggled to obtain a home health aide through social services, support that could have helped her wash dishes, care for herself, and her young son. Supporters of the New York Health Act say it would cover long-term care services, including home health aides, potentially making it easier for people like Mariana to receive assistance at home.
1: One of the problems with home health aides is that there's a severe shortage because they don't get paid enough money. It's not that it's an undesirable job, it's that they can't afford to support their family on the minimum wage that they get as home health aides. So she would be told that she was going to get an aide and then she wouldn't get one. And the person who was listed in her medical records as her backup got a call because they couldn't get in touch with her to say they had a home health aide for her. And that was 2 days after she died.
0: Carly believes that had single-payer healthcare been in place in New York, Mariana may have been alive today.
2: Well, it would have meant that she would have been able to see specialists easier. It would have meant that in the first place, she wouldn't have lost her healthcare when she became unemployed due to illness. It would have meant that her friends who passed away before her for very similar reasons wouldn't have. And I think it could have meant that Mariana wouldn't have passed away at such a young age of 46 because she would have had access to healthcare.
0: Of course, no one can know with certainty whether a different healthcare system would have saved Mariana's life. But her supporters say that the obstacles she faced, financial, bureaucratic, and logistical, are exactly the kinds of barriers the New York Health Act was designed to remove.
2: Even though Mariana did everything right, she got an education, she had so many certificates, she was a teacher, she still was at the whims of the healthcare system, and just getting COVID kind of derailed her life. And that can happen to anybody.
0: Susan agrees and believes it could have dramatically improved the quality of years Mariana had left.
1: There's no way I can know how long she would have lived, but she could have lived longer. She could have lived a better life in her later years. She wouldn't have been in a shelter.
0: For Carly, who suffers from chronic health conditions, having Medicare for All would be a game changer for her and her family. As a child in elementary school, she was covered under her biological father's health insurance. After she became ill, she and her mother went to the pharmacy to pick up her medication, only to find out that he had dropped her from his plan without telling them. Carly was also diagnosed with stage 4 deep infiltrating endometriosis and adenomyosis, which she's had 5 surgeries for after she was diagnosed at age 19. She says the surgeries and doctor's visits were all paid for out of pocket.
2: My mom took out over $60,000, and now she has no retirement fund. I'm in therapy for other things, but that is one of the things that comes up for me regularly, is how much I feel like a burden because of that.
0: Carly's mother, who considered Mariana another daughter, had open-heart surgery last year.
2: She

0: just had a mini heart attack and a mini stroke. And so I'm looking at her like, oh my gosh, she's working herself to death because she doesn't have a backup plan.
1: Susan's story illustrates another reality of America's healthcare system: the profound ways insurance shapes life decisions, careers, and even marriages. Susan's husband gave up a job he loved so that they would have lifetime health insurance after Susan was diagnosed with an incurable disease.
2: And he realized that he was probably going to die before I did, and that I wasn't going to have adequate medical insurance to cover my expensive payment. So he left the job, which he liked, and he took a job which he did not like, but which guaranteed health coverage insurance for him and his spouse for life. So he died in 2017, and I am on Medicare, and the health insurance which he made possible that still covers me. I feel so happy to have been so loved. But it shouldn't be that way. Insurance shouldn't be tied to a job or a spouse. It shouldn't be tied to anything. It should be a human right for everyone.
1: Today, Susan continues the work that Mariana cared so deeply about. Much of that effort begins with a simple challenge: helping people understand what the New York Health Act would actually do.
2: It provides every kind of coverage that private insurance covers, plus hearing, vision, dental, mental health, reproductive care, and long-term care, all at a savings compared with what we're paying now for healthcare. We're paying more for healthcare than any other country in the world and getting worse care than any of the other developed countries.
1: Susan and Carly continue their fight, but they say the movement lost something irreplaceable when Mariana died: a leader, an organizer, and a voice that inspired others to believe change was possible.
0: They lost one of their fiercest advocates. They lost one of their biggest, like, champions for it. They lost someone who was able to just bring people into the movement, bring so many people into the movement. They lost a great orator for it, lost a huge force for the movement.
1: Mariana Pineda spent her final years fighting for a healthcare system she knew would save lives. Today, others are carrying that fight forward, partly in her name.
3: And when I am too sick to fight, I know that all of you are going to keep fighting for us. El pueblo unido jamás será vencido.
4: Fight, fight, fight. Healthcare is a human right.
1: Rest in power, Mariana Pineda. If you've enjoyed this episode and would like to support Code WAC, subscribe, leave a review, and share this episode with a friend. This episode was powered by Heal California, uplifting the voices of those fighting for healthcare reform around the country. Thanks for listening. I'm Brenda Gazar, and until next time, stay healthy.
5: I'm Rick Smith, and this is Labor History in 2. On this day in labor history, the year was 1937. That was the day striking steelworkers battled back-to-work forces at Newton Steel in Monroe, Michigan. Steelworkers were on strike against three steel companies across five states in the push to organize Little Steel. Of the three, Republic Steel sites had experienced brutal picket line violence, especially in South Chicago. Republic had recently purchased Newton Rolling Mill. Management there was bent on forcing the reopening of the plant. John L. Lewis promised 8,000 to 10,000 workers from Detroit to bolster picket lines. The mayor of Monroe, Daniel Nags, called upon all able-bodied men with military experience to enlist in a citizens' army to escort scabs back to work. Police and hundreds of deputies set up checkpoints on the outskirts of the city to stop suspected CIO supporters from entering Monroe. Black SWAC organizer Leonides McDonald from Chicago had already been dragged from his car, beaten, and driven from town on foot by scabs earlier in the day. At the same time, Mayor Nags, company officials, as well as SWAC and company union organizers, met in the state's capital with Governor Murphy to negotiate a settlement. As they met, 200 more special police were sworn in and instructed in the use of sidearms and tear gas. Police deputies and scabs armed with guns, clubs, and tear gas shattered the picket line that evening. Then deputies seized strikers' cars and drove them into the river. 18 strikers were hospitalized. Outraged UAW supporters from Pontiac declared a labor holiday in protest and headed to Monroe. But UAW officials ordered them to turn back in an effort to stem the anti-union violence. The organizing drive had been dealt another serious setback.
6: Millions of us are mad as hell at the moneyed establishment for constantly rigging the system against America's workaday majority. Those riggers could save face by making some basic reforms, but instead, they're getting mad at us for saying the system is rigged. Indeed, corporate powers have launched a PR offensive assailing what they call a populist trend of disgruntled people declaring that, quote, everything is rigged. They condemn anyone who talks about corporate oligarchies ripping off consumers, workers, students, etc. But wait, that's not a trend. It's people's real-life experiences with the shameful corporate healthcare system, price gouging by food giants, the rapacious greed of AI billionaires, the flagrant theft of people's voting rights, the gutting of public education, and so awful much more. You don't have to be in who's who to know what's what, and what's what is the system is rigged. Yet, the riggers demand that we riggies stop saying the word. One right-wing pundit whines that it's socially destructive for malcontents to suggest that our laws are being manipulated to give more and more power to corporate elites. He asserts that even talking about it, quote, undermines voters' faith and trust in our government. This is Jim Hightower saying, trust in our government? Come on. The majority of our lawmakers openly sell themselves to corporate bidders. The White House is a shopping mall for rich donors, and the Supreme Court functions as a corporate subsidiary. It's no secret that corrupt officials now routinely rig America's economic and political systems for the rich. We've already gone from millions to billions in corruption. How long before it gets to trillions? Far from prissily shutting off discussion of this scandal, we must drag it into the center of American politics and crush it. The Hightower Radio Lowdown is made possible by you subscribers to Jim Hightower's Lowdown on Substack. 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

0: Hello and welcome to Background Briefing, available 24/7 at backgroundbriefing.org. I'm Ian Masters and today we'll examine a number of stories and issues in the news. We'll begin with all eyes on Maine today, with the embattled candidate Graham Platner poised to win a primary election to unseat Republican Senator Susan Collins, which could determine whether the Democrats take back the United States Senate. Joining us is Ben Burgess, the host of Give Them an Argument podcast and YouTube channel. A professor at Rutgers University and a columnist at Jacobin. His books include Give Them an Argument, Logic for the Left, Canceling Comedians While the World Burns, A Critique of the Contemporary Left, and Christopher Hitchens, What He Got Right, How He Went Wrong, and Why He Still Matters. He has an article at Jacobin we'll discuss, Why the Smears Against Graham Platner Didn't Work. Then we go to Albania to look into an eruption of popular protests against Jared Kushner and Ivanka Trump's plan to build a luxury resort playground for their billionaire buddies in a nature reserve, which could serve as a model for Americans to unite against the flagrant corruption and self-dealing of the Trump family. Joining us is Mitchell Prothero, who has covered international crime, terrorism, intelligence and security issues from the Middle East and Europe for over two decades. Previously the Iraq bureau chief for McClatchy Newspapers, he's written about security and terrorism in Europe for BuzzFeed News and as a senior writer for Vice World News. He's currently based in Tirana, Albania, and has an article at The Nation we will discuss, How Jared Kushner Sparked a Political Crisis in Albania. Then finally, we'll assess the chances of Todd Blanche, who Trump nominated today, becoming the next Attorney General, and speak with Lisa Graves, one of the nation's foremost experts on the right-wing influence on the United States Supreme Court and other levers of power. She leads True North Research and co-hosts Legal AF, and has served as a senior advisor in all three branches of the federal government, as Deputy Assistant Attorney General in the Justice Department, as Chief Counsel for Nominations on the Senate Judiciary Committee, and as a Deputy Chief of the Article III Judges Division for the U.S. Courts. She's the author of the new book, Without Precedent, How Chief Justice John Roberts and His Accomplices Rewrote the Constitution and Dismantled Our Rights. And joining us now is Ben Burgess, the host of Give Them an Argument podcast and YouTube channel, a professor at Rutgers University and a columnist for Jacobin. His books include Give Them an Argument, Logic for the Left, Canceling Comedians While the World Burns, A Critique of the Contemporary Left, and Christopher Hitchens, What He Got Right, How He Went Wrong, and Why He Still Matters. And he has an article at Jacobin, Why the Smears Against Graham Platner Didn't Work. Welcome to Background Briefing, Ben Burgess.
1: Yeah, thank you so much for having me.
0: Well, thanks for joining us. And I think Graham Platner's problems are largely a result of the press piling on particularly the New York Times and the Wall Street Journal and others. For example, I was just listening to NPR the other day talking about Platner's in trouble because of all these women have come forth talking about his terrible behavior. None of them were mentioning the fact that the main accuser is a Republican political operative who worked for Nikki Haley and for the Heritage Foundation, the people behind Project 2025. I mean, don't you think that's relevant information?
1: Yeah, and actually, somewhat ironically, I was the co-founder of a group called Ladies for Kavanaugh during the Brett Kavanaugh nomination. So I think that it's important to be clear here about what the New York Times did, because essentially they interviewed everybody they could get a hold of who had ever dated Graham Platner. And by the way, I think it's worth really pausing here to consider how most of us would survive that process, right? If everybody had like everything negative that any of their ex-girlfriends or ex-boyfriends had said about them.
0: Isn't there a tendency with exes, particularly when it didn't work out, and by definition it didn't work out because they're exes, that there's probably more often than not, you know, unpleasant, perhaps bitter memories as opposed to praise?
1: Yeah, no, exactly. I mean, I think pretty much by definition, I think I don't know anybody who wouldn't shudder at the thought of those interviews appearing in the New York Times. And it's also really important to note that the only remotely serious accusations were from one of them, right? They interviewed six, three of them had, three of them still had positive things, would like seem to only have positive things to say about them. And two of them had negative things to say for exactly the reason you say this is something that we should expect, right? But there were no actual accusations of wrongdoing. Just it was very vibes based. It was that they found things that he said or ways that he acted unsettling and things like that, which is also not. Not surprising, right? Just because I think any of us look very bad from the perspective of our exes over the decades recounting those relationships, but also too, because we're talking about a former Marine who'd served in Iraq and Afghanistan, dealing with PTSD, and I think by his own admission, not always acting as a model of good behavior. But I think that the most important thing to say here is there's a reason that Graham Plattner gets all of this, right? Susan Collins, for example, does not get all this scrutiny, right? That the details of her personal life over the decades are not going to be splashed over the New York Times, because Plattner is somebody who has a very anti-establishment message. In particular, I think his positions on Israel-Palestine ruffle the feathers of a lot of people in the Democratic and Republican establishments and in mainstream media. And I think that it's better to just sort of start from a place of honesty about that the reason why. We have endless litigation of the details of his life outside of politics, and we don't have anything remotely similar to that for more mainstream candidates. Is it because the details of his life are so much more salacious than the details of everybody else's life? I mean, to a certain extent, if somebody was a partner at a law firm until they decided to run for office, they're going to have a less rocky life than somebody who served in the Marines and became an oyster farmer and all of this, but it's not really mostly that. It's mostly just that they don't make the same enemies.
0: Well, I saw him being interviewed on Chris Hayes the other day, and I thought he was very dignified. I mean, again, having all of the worst moments in your life dredged up before you and having to explain them and apologize for them is just really unpleasant, but he handled it very well. And of course, on the Chris Hayes side, here you have this tendency on the part of liberals in the media to want to show that they're just as hard on other liberals. They're not giving softball interviews and going out of their way to be, tough, if you will, which I turned it off, actually, because I couldn't stand it. But the long and the short of it is that this is a guy who you've written about here, why the smears against Graham Plattner didn't work, by pointing out that he was in a discussion about left-wing progressive populism as opposed to right-wing authoritarian populism. And he said, I forget whose quote it is, but you have to be forgiving with people but brutal with the system. And what he was referring to was a quote from Michael Brooks, who said that be ruthless with systems, be kind with people. And what you're pointing out here, Ben, is that individual people with all of our flaws need to find ways to forgive each other and channel our rage against the system that's failed us all. And that's the key, isn't it? I mean, we get distracted, and that's how Trump has won over his people, by distracting them and having them hate other people rather than recognizing what they have in common with these other people. And that's a cynical political strategy that's at the core of MAGA. So thank God somebody's challenging that.
1: Yeah, exactly. I think that, I think that Trump won in 2016 and again in 2024 by tapping into very real and very legitimate anger about what's happened with deindustrialization, with trade policy, these endless wars, seemingly endless wars we spent decades fighting in the Middle East. And those are legitimate things to be angry about. But I think that Trump redirected that towards scapegoats. That as if you would have a good paying job if only we would deport, enough Mexicans to free it up for you, rather than, for example, having something to do with the decades of declining power of organized labor. And in particular, this is one of the places where I found Plattner very powerful in his ability to speak to this. Trump presented it as that, it presented himself as somebody who wasn't going to start any new wars. He had, in 2024, right, when J.D. Vance, before he was picked as his running mate, first endorsed Trump, he wrote an article for the Wall Street Journal where he said that the best thing about Trump was that was when he was president, he didn't start any new wars, right? And of course now I think even then that was a bit of a whitewash of quite a bit of what Trump had done in his first term, but now in his second term, it's absolutely unambiguous. You have this just jaw-dropping kind of gangsterism of kidnapping Maduro in Venezuela. You have this the war in Iran to finally connect George W. Bush's tic-tac-toe of Afghanistan and Iraq, Iran's immediate neighbors, and it's just total nonsense, right? The sort of pitch of what Trump was talking about, because Trump ultimately is beholden to his billionaire donors. He's a billionaire himself. He was saying whatever he thought would get him elected. Whereas I think that with somebody like Plattner, I do hear a much more authentic populism. Economically, somebody talks a lot about the importance of Medicare for all, for example. And, I certainly hear a much more serious anti-war message from somebody who actually knows what it's like from the other side, from somebody who's on the ground fighting one of these wars.
0: Right. And the idea that a drunken Marine on leave in Croatia gets a tattoo in looking at a choice on the wall, not realizing it's an SS tattoo, or, this has become the sort of at the heart of all of the arguments against him, because it brings up the notion of anti-Semitism. And here's this guy having to say, well, my relatives are all Jewish and we get along fine. I mean,
1: And to put a finer point on that, literally the only reason we even know about the tattoo is because of a video of him shirtlessly singing karaoke in front of all of his Jewish in-laws, right? Which clearly, if he thought that he had a Nazi tattoo, he would not have done. And I really just like, because this bothers me a lot. It's bothered me a lot for months, because I hear people, just constantly using this phrase, Nazi tattoo, as if it were a tattoo of a swastika, right? What it is a skull and crossbones tattoo, which is a pretty common tattoo for, a Marine on shore leave to get. And what you would have to, think is like, oh, how could he possibly not have realized this? Or, somebody would have told him or whatever, is you would have had to think that, he knows exactly what the jaw shape or whatever of this particular skull and crossbones is, as opposed to any other skull and crossbones configuration. And I have to say, I'm skeptical that most people who are sort of rhetorically hammering this point, Nazi tattoo, I'm skeptical that most of those people even would be able to pick it out of a Skull and Crossbones lineup. I certainly couldn't. I don't think I could even now, even after I've heard about it for months. I've certainly seen plenty of World War II movies, and I know that SS uniforms had little Skull and Crossbones on them. But I don't know that I've ever like looked at that tiny silver insignia and tried to scrutinize exactly what the shape is of that Skull and Crossbones as opposed to any other Skull and Crossbones. So I'd like recognize the sort of large black version on a tattoo, and I'm skeptical that most other people have either. I think that this is something that's a very convenient rhetorical crutch, right? You know, to justify, right, how people feel about Plattner. But I'm very skeptical that most people who say these things would like him if only he'd gotten a different tattoo in Croatia.
0: Well, but what about proportionality in the age of Trump? For God's sake, Trump had Thanksgiving with an avowed Nazi, Nick Fuentes, along with other ridiculous guy, Kanye West. And
1: his excuse for doing so was that he thought that he was only going to have dinner with Kanye, and he didn't know that Kanye was going to bring Nick Fuentes. So I only meant to have dinner with one lunatic anti-Semite. You know, he sprung this other one on me.
0: But that's the point, isn't it? I mean, Trump gets a free pass hanging out with Nazis, saying there are good people on both sides in Charlottesville. And here they are, the press is piling on this guy who, you know, is anti-establishment. I think that's the key, isn't it? He's against corporate power. He's against all of the corporate Democrats, everything that they stand for. The problem is that if he'll win today, I'm sure, the nomination. But if they don't get behind him when he takes on Susan Collins, they're not going to win back the House, right? So are they going to still sort of, you know, keep their distance from him, or are they going to embrace him? I'm talking about the Democratic establishment.
1: Yeah, I mean, and also, look, to your first point, I think that I think that if he actually were a Nazi, you know, I think a lot of people in the contemporary GOP wouldn't necessarily have a big problem with that, but that's maybe that's unfair. But I think that there are certainly people who toy with pretty out there racism, you know, that's very unabashed, who do get a pass, right, within Trump's GOP. And certainly also, if you look at, you know, there's a trove of like years and years of his anonymous Reddit posts that were released. Bronco Marchetich at Jacobin did a really good article last year where he went through this, and there isn't a hint of anything that's pro-Nazi or anti-Semitic in that. It's just nonsense. Right. But anyway.
0: What about the Dems, though? Are they going to embrace him? Because without him, they're not going to win the Senate.
1: The Senate, yeah, right. Well, this is a really interesting test, because we've been told over and over and over again by these same Dems that there is nothing in the world that's more important than that Democrats win elections and they deny Republicans political power. In 2024, as there was a series of just heartrending, just eyeball popping live streamed atrocities going on in Gaza, with guns and funds and diplomatic cover from the Biden-Harris administration, where, you know, like a lot of these same people said, oh, what's wrong with you that you would ever consider not voting for Kamala Harris? And so it's quite a turnaround if from there we're told that tattoo choices and the character testimony of people who dated him decades ago is sufficient to not get behind him and let Republicans control the Senate. And ultimately, you know, I keep being told that, you know, that Trump's authoritarianism means that, you know, we're in a state of emergency, that nothing is more important than stopping it. And for the record, I accept a lot of that. I think that a lot of that is true. But I think we're about to find out if mainstream Democrats actually believe that.
0: Well, Ben Burgess, I thank you very much for joining us here today.
1: All right. Thank you so much for having me.
0: And again, I've been speaking with Ben Burgess, who's the host of Give Them an Argument podcast and YouTube channel. a professor at Rutgers University and a columnist for Jacobin. His books include Give Them an Argument, Logic for the Left, Cancelling Comedians While the World Burns, A Critique of the Contemporary Left, and Christopher Hitchens, What He Got Right, How He Went Wrong, and Why He Still Matters. And he has an article at Jacobin, Why the Smears Against Graham Platner Didn't Work. We're going to take a brief station break and back and go to Albania to look into an eruption of popular protests against Jared Kushner and Ivanka Trump's plan to build a luxury resort playground for their billionaire buddies in a nature reserve.

0: Welcome back. I'm Ian Masters, and this is Background Briefing, available 24/7 at backgroundbriefing.org. And joining us now from Tirana, Albania, is Mitchell Prothero, who has covered international crime, terrorism, intelligence, and security issues from the Middle East and Europe for over two decades. Previously, he was the Iraq bureau chief for McClatchy Newspapers, and he's written about security and terrorism in Europe for BuzzFeed News and as a senior writer for Vice World News. And he has an article at The Nation, How Jared Kushner Sparked a Political Crisis in Albania. Welcome to Background Briefing, Mitchell Prothero.
1: Thank you for having me.
0: So, the Nepo baby and his wife, the daughter of President Trump, I watched the video of her talking about how she discovered this little island off the coast, this pristine island off the coast of Albania near this lagoon, and what a wonderful development. It was going to be the best real estate development that she could imagine. They were apparently tooling around the Mediterranean on the heir to the Rothschilds fortune's yacht. But it doesn't seem to be playing well in Albania, which is a pretty poor country, at least historically speaking. And my understanding is, and we've seen video of vast demonstrations, and you were at one yesterday, and the prime minister, who seems to be in on the deal with Kushner and company, he's referred to these demonstrations as fake news, but they sure don't look like that to me.
1: Well, no, certainly they aren't. You know, and while they're being used by political opposition, obviously, to Prime Minister Edi Rama, you know, this is a pretty sincere level of outrage by the Albanian people. You know, it's a fairly poor country, but it's got really unspoiled coastline, absolutely beautiful mountains, great food. So they obviously consider tourism to be the future for this place. So in general, people are, you know, pro-tourist and pro a certain amount of development. But what we've seen is that particularly the decision to use the marshlands and peninsula off the city of Vlorë, it's on the mainland, not the island. People have been really mad about that for a bunch of different reasons. It ranges from environmental concerns, that it's clear the government just sort of jammed through bypassing environmental regulations, which is becoming a sensitive issue here, as well as, you know, this sense that corrupt oligarchs essentially might have stolen the land. It's a little unclear. And because there's been so much development across Tirana from these oligarchs and from, you know, sort of murky business interests pretty much all over the country, people finally just, you know, got really outraged at the combination. And I think, you know, obviously the involvement of Kushner and Ivanka Trump, you know, made it a lot easier for it to pop in the international media.
0: Well, I've noticed in the demonstrations that people are holding up cutouts of flamingos. And that seems to be the fact that this is a rare rook sanctuary for flamingos seems to be really striking a chord.
1: Well, I think flamingos, you know, one, they're, you know, a semi-endangered species, and it is a refuge for them, as well as about 60 other birds, bird species. It's really sort of always been a protected area. It's also a habitat for monk seals. It's one of the last, you know, unspoiled habitats for seals in the Adriatic. You know, it's just, it's a lovely sort of place for nature. And I don't think people necessarily oppose any kind of development there. It's just that it's been such an opaque process. It's been opaque about who will own it. It's clear that Rama, who's very good friends with a bunch of different rich people and powerful people across the world, he definitely socially punches higher than the prime minister of 2 million people would normally. You know, there's just this whiff of oligarch or crony corruption going on. And people are taking out a lot of just general frustrations over the overdevelopment of Albania on this specific issue. Whether you're an environmentalist, an anti-corruption activist, somebody who lives in the area and disputes who owns the land, it's really caught fire.
0: The history of Albania, though, is particularly through the Cold War, is a rather bizarre one, given this paranoid leader who turned the country into a bunch of of you know, bunker diggers. I mean, literally, there's a bunkers all over the place and machine gun nests, and he was afraid both of the Soviet Union and of the West. And the place is littered with tunnels and bunkers. And my understanding is that this island that Kushner and Ivanka want to develop, it has all kinds of tunnels and bunkers, but it also has all kinds of spent munition, of outdated munitions that are, I think they're being dumped into the sea, which would appear to be hazardous, not to mention lots of vipers. So I can't imagine the world's elite, you know, having stepping on an ancient artillery shell or being bitten by a viper.
1: Well, this is why, like, I assume when Ivanka talked about, you know, walking barefoot, she was talking about the peninsula outside of Lore. That's a nice beach. You can walk around. Sazan Island is a giant hunk of granite, and it's the largest unoccupied or uninhabited island, and it's never been inhabited in the Mediterranean Adriatic region. So, you know, as one activist here pointed out to me, you know, there's a reason that over the last 10,000 years, everyone passed on living there. You know, people like land, and nobody's ever bothered to try to live on Sazan for a multiple, you know, for multiple reasons. One, it's incredibly inaccessible. It's basically a sheer granite rock face, with the exception of about a tiny little port and about literally 100 meters of beach. Other than that, there's no other, you know, it's all sloping rock straight into the ocean. But what it is great for during the Cold War was a Soviet and then later Albanian, you know, military base that they were going to use to close off the Adriatic in the, you know, in the coming Third World War that they assumed was on the horizon. So, yeah, it's covered in bunkers. It's covered in minefields. I joke, it looks like a first-person shooter Call of Duty video game set. And, you know, you're not allowed to camp on it because of the vipers. And in the last couple of months, some of my colleagues at local news outlets discovered that, you know, in the 50s and 60s, a huge amount of artillery shells were dumped into the one bay that they have in order to access the island. So that'll probably be required to clean up. I have a really hard time imagining Ivanka. I've been to that island a couple of times. It is beautiful. It's just got no water. It's very stark, and you know, 2/3 of it is a sheer rock face. So I'm not really sure how she would walk up it barefoot. I hope she wasn't, because she really could have gotten bitten or stepped on barbed wire or a mine or something. And it just seems like it's a completely impractical place to put a resort, almost comically so. I will say, though, that the peninsula, and that's where people are really the most angry. Again, Sazan doesn't really have any uses, so I don't think anybody would mind if you did put a resort on it. It just doesn't seem practical. But on the mainland, it is beautiful. The beaches are nice. There's some old Orthodox monasteries. Again, as we've said with the flamingos, the monk seals, I think there's several hundred species of birds that nest and live there. So, you know, that is a very viable thing. And that's what have people really the most upset, because, again, the government's fairly autocratic when it comes to such things. It's very opaque on, you know, oligarchs tend to get the sweetest deals on stuff. Corruption is, on this level, a significant problem in Albania, as lovely as the country is. And people are sort of outraged that this pristine wetlands and undeveloped coastline is essentially being handed over to foreigners without any explanation and without any real, you know, as I'd say, local property zoning. And it's not going well for Rama at this stage.
0: So Prime Minister Edi Rama's Socialist Party in power, what about the opposition Democratic Party? How much are they taking advantage of this? And is there any way that they could come into power?
1: They're trying to take advantage of it, and they're behind a lot of the crazier theories that we've seen, on social media about Israeli settlers, which, from what I can tell, there's no Israeli presence at all in the ownership structure. They've really accused it of being like a globalization, George Soros, Rothschilds, as they were on the yacht when they discovered it, I suppose. So there's a string of truth there. But the problem is that the Democratic Party's even less popular than Rama. He won the last election earlier this year quite handily, I think over 60% of the vote. And the simple fact is, both of these parties are seen as completely corrupt. Rama just has a better international reputation and a more viable plan for getting Albania into the European Union, they're hoping by 2030. So I just don't see, I see a threat from civil society and outrage on the street, but I don't think any of those demonstrators out there would think that the Democratic Party would do a more honest or better job of managing the country.
0: Well, given it's the political DNA coming out of the paranoia of the Cold War era of this weird Enver Hoxha, is that how you pronounce it?
1: Hoxha, yeah.
0: Enver Hoxha. The little wonder that the politics have not really evolved. But what has evolved, from my understanding and from what you've been writing, Mitchell, is that organized crime has quite a grip on the country.
1: Yes. Look, Albania has always been sort of not, it's either been a colony or sort of a coalition of large family clans. It's very, Albanians are unique. They're unique ethnically. They've got a Proto-Aurelian language, and they've kind of always been here. Unlike even the rest of Europe, I'd say they're in a handful of the oldest people living on this land. So they've got their own traditions, their own structures, and live very close to southern Italy. They were a Roman colony. They've been an Italian colony. There's a close ties culturally and geographically between the two. And coming out of the Cold War, there was a generally distrust of central government. The country was pretty chaotic, and organized crime did grow. But what we've seen here is, the Albanian diaspora, because a lot of people, fled to get away from Hoxha and the incredibly oppressive communist regime. It was called the North Korea of Europe, and from what I can tell, it's pretty accurate. This we weren't talking like the nice version they would have seen in East Germany or Poland, and people had fled. So the diaspora, with its close ties, inscrutable language, distrust of government. I'm not saying all Albanians are involved in organized crime, but Albanian, cartels do play a significant role in particularly the transatlantic cocaine trade into Europe. And it's in, based in Germany, the Netherlands, Belgium, even the United Kingdom. Albanian gangs have started to really dominate the cocaine trade in London. And as a result, there's a lot of cash, and it's a poor country. So Albania sort of serves one as, a base for the diaspora. It's a lovely place. There's no like crime on the street, and people are incredibly friendly. But there is this sense that the local oligarchs and sort of feudal lords that run the economy are involved in laundering a lot of this illicit cash. And as a result, we've seen like crazy development here, particularly in Tirana, construction of huge luxury apartment blocks that simply nobody here needs or wants or can afford. And so there's this whiff of, close ties between the government, close ties between the business and oligarchy elite, and obviously with organized crime, or at least their cash. And it's such a poor country that, I don't think that they're in a position to really turn down, €1 billion in suitcases each year that have got to be turned into, legitimate income. So that is one of the struggles Albania faces.
0: But just in the last couple of minutes, Mitchell, is it possible that these demonstrations against Kushner and Ivanka's development will create some kind of political movement? Because it seems to be sort of deeply held, patriotic, And basically, they're just saying, this is our land, not yours. And I'm assuming, and they're pretty young from what I've seen in from the videos. So I'm assuming that this could be a sort of nascent political movement.
1: Yeah, I mean, there's definitely, there's even more than the land itself. Like I said, I don't think people oppose like five-star resorts coming in on the coast. I think it would be good for the economy. What they're opposing is just the opaqueness and the sense that there's no real rule of law, that rich people working with the government with possibly dodgy sources of income can kind of do whatever they want without input from the people. And that's what's really enraging them the most. So I do think that there'll be a much stronger push from an energized civil society that had frankly gotten pretty cynical over the years in the sense that they just really couldn't affect change. I mean, imagine both parties are essentially corrupt. As one person put it to me, there are no good guys in power with a lot of money here in Albania. And so I do think that whether or not it's going to politically threaten Prime Minister Rama, I have a harder time seeing that. I'm not an expert on local politics here. I'm more on the crime and the corruption angles. But really, there's a lack of alternative. He does have a great relationship with America, with most of the EU. And he does seem to have a realistic plan for getting Albania into the European Union. And I think that would settle, you know, people would settle really for that. But I do think that there's going to be a lot more scrutiny, and this could really be, you know, a movement that takes off in terms of, like I said, fighting these deeply entrenched, you know, interests that have sort of been running the country for 20 years as their personal fiefdom.
0: Well, scrutiny is the operative word over here, because it seems to, in many ways, that the Democrats are discovering that the issue of corruption might well be a powerful issue to run on, because Trump is so brazenly corrupt and his family are so brazenly corrupt that it's there for the pickings. So if it doesn't happen in Albania, I think it's going to happen here.
1: Well, that's what people have been joking, is that, you know, Albania, with its long history of sort of weak and corrupt central government, or going back, you know, during the Cold War, incredibly powerful central government, you know, that these people have gotten over their cynicism and taken to the streets to oppose what's clearly like a little insider trading. So maybe Albania is a little more sophisticated on this front than the Americans are. Or what I actually think is they understand it's more of an existential crisis for them. America is still coming to grips with this. I think that from what I can tell, American society is just basically stunned and bewildered that it turns out the president can do all of these things without any oversight or really any, you know, being held accountable on any level. So, you know, maybe Albania will inspire some movements. But I will also say Trump's role and Jared's role and Ivanka's role has definitely made it easier for the protesters. Going to the streets to complain about Edi Rama, you know, that's not going to get international media. But, you know, the fact that they were able to tie Jared into it, the inflatable flamingos, it's made for great visuals. And I think that they're going to take advantage of it in a positive way.
0: Well, Mitchell Prothero, I thank you very much for joining us here today.
1: It's absolutely my pleasure. Anytime.
0: Well, thank you again. And I've been speaking with Mitchell Prothero, who has covered international crime, terrorism, intelligence and security issues from the Middle East and Europe for over two decades. Previously, he was the Iraq bureau chief for McClatchy Newspapers, and he's written about security and terrorism in Europe for BuzzFeed News and as a senior writer for Vice World News. And he's currently based in Tirana, Albania. And he has an article at The Nation, How Jared Kushner Sparked a Political Crisis in Albania. We're going to take a brief station break back with an assessment of the chances of Todd Blanch, who Trump nominated today, of becoming the next Attorney General of the United States.

0: Welcome back. I'm Ian Masters, and this is Background Briefing, available 24/7 at backgroundbriefing.org. And joining us now is Lisa Graves, one of the nation's foremost experts on the right-wing influence on the U.S. Supreme Court and other levers of power. She leads True North Research and is the co-host of Legal AF and has served as a senior advisor in all three branches of the federal government, as Deputy Assistant Attorney General in the Justice Department, as Chief Counsel for Nominations on the Senate Judiciary Committee, and as a Deputy Chief of the Article III Judges Division for the U.S. Courts. She's the author of the new book, Without Precedent, How Chief Justice John Roberts and his accomplices rewrote the Constitution and dismantled our rights. Welcome to Background Briefing, Lisa Graves.
1: Thank you so much, Ian. It's a joy to be on with you, and great to hear your voice, as always.
0: Well, my voice is a little not the best lately because I can't shake this damn cough, but in any case, hopefully it'll go away at some point. But today, Donald Trump officially nominated Todd Blanche to become the next Attorney General of the United States. And Todd Blanche, of course, a while back when he was asked about whether he'd take the job or be nominated for the job, since he's acting Attorney General, he said, "As to whether or not I want this job, I did not ask for this job. I love working for President Trump. It's the greatest honor of my lifetime. If he chooses to nominate somebody else and ask me to go do something else, I will say, thank you very much. I love you, sir." So he didn't have to say that, but I think he probably still means it, right? Since he's got been nominated for the job.
1: I mean, that statement is just the essence of sycophancy. And of course, he wanted the job. And in some ways, I mean, obviously, he's been doing it as acting with a capital A, and he's been doing it in some ways while Bondi was Attorney General in terms of his role in a variety of really terrible actions by the department. So that's just one of many statements where Todd Blanche kisses Trump's ring because he knows that for him, it's an audience of one.
0: Well, he is, of course, a former Democrat, which may come as a surprise to a lot of the audience. And he was in the U.S. Attorney's Office. He began his career as a paralegal in the Southern District of New York. And he was with a prestigious New York law firm on Wall Street, but took the job as Trump's attorney. Apparently got paid $10 million plus. So I guess that was a good career move for him. Now that he's Attorney General,
1: it's hard to underestimate what some people are willing to do to be proximate to power, and this is someone who, as you said, was a federal prosecutor for a while, then became a white collar defense attorney, in essence defending corporations and defending Donald Trump, and apparently now decides that he loves Trump, or decided at some point that he was going to say that he loves Trump and would do anything he asked. Now, that's one thing for an attorney in private practice, although even then there are ethical bounds that lawyers are bound by under the state bar. But for the Attorney General of the United States to be behaving in that way is really inappropriate, because the Attorney General's job is not to be the personal prosecutor of a president, the personal the person who weaponizes the Justice Department for a president. His job is to serve the American people, to ensure that justice is advanced fairly and impartially. And Todd Blanche has demonstrated over and over and over again that that's not the job that he's doing. What he's doing is doing whatever Donald Trump says. And basically, when Donald Trump says jump, his question is how high?
0: Well, he is the consigliere for a mafia family. I mean, Trump obviously wants to be a mafia don. He hung out with mafia dons when his lawyer at the time, Roy Cohn, represented a number of the mafia families in New York. He's always had that sort of swagger and that kind of mob-like attitude. And he's even said in interviews how he knows all these guys, likes to hang out with the tough guys. And so he's actually turned into a mafia boss, the mafia boss of the United States. And of course, he admires other mafia bosses like Vladimir Putin. So, you know, he used to say when he had Jeff Sessions as his first Attorney General in his first term that he was disappointed in, where's my Roy Cohn? Well,
1: yeah.
0: Obviously he's found his Roy Cohn. But when are we going to face up to the fact that this guy is a mafia don, he has a mafia family, and Todd Blanche is the consigliere. He's the guy that basically does all the bidding, and essentially the Justice Department has become the Department of Crime for the Trump family and the Department of Pedophile Protection.
1: Well, I mean, it just really is extraordinary. Almost every week there's some new revelation that is more stunning than the last, although clearly Blanche's role as a fixer for Donald Trump is quite manifest. We saw that when he went down and had that sort of staged, taped interview with Ghislaine Maxwell, who was instrumentally involved in Epstein's activities, his illicit activities, his immoral activities. And we know from the history of, you know, how much Donald Trump partied with Ghislaine along with Epstein and the like. And yet, you know, after that interview with that Q&A, in essence, with Ghislaine Maxwell and Todd Blanche, we saw her move from a prison where she was duly sentenced for her very serious crimes of being a sexual predator and a sexual trafficker to a country club, a club fed sort of arrangement where she has all these perks. So, you know, Blanche has already delivered that. Then he delivered for Donald Trump the highly redacted Epstein files in response to the order of Congress, the legislation that was passed to require the Epstein transparency. We saw Todd Blanche, you know, at the heart of that effort to redact Donald Trump's name out of those files. We also all in the public witnessed how that redaction ended up with, you know, victims' names being shared, but the perpetrators' names being blocked. And we also, you know, saw when the legislators went there, like Jamie Raskin and others, that they revealed that in the files that still have not been released, Donald Trump's name appears thousands, tens of thousands, and in some estimates, more than a million times. And when

0: year was just this January, that this was it. No more to see. We're not going to release anymore. He made a statement that was utterly chilling. He said that they had redacted any photos or discussions of people being killed. You know, if there are, if there's evidence of people being killed in these files, there needs to be an investigation of how that happened. What were the circumstances of that, along with rape and torture and, you know, pedophilia and the like, this, the predation on children and teens who could not give consent, along with any other trafficking. And yet this administration, the Trump administration, has done nothing to pursue any of those criminals, any of those associates, some of whose names we know in terms of just their the statements that they made to Epstein. And Todd Blanche is at the heart of this. He is serving, as you point out, a crime family. When I was at the Justice Department, we never called it the mafia. We called it organized crime. This is very organized crime. And the example I would point to is Todd Blanche orchestrating a release from liability for Donald Trump, his children, his sons, and all of his companies from any investigation by the IRS or any other part of the federal government for any wrongdoing, civilly or criminally. No attorney general worth his or her salt would have entered into such a settlement with Donald Trump or anyone else. That's a case that there was ample basis for dismissal. And so you have someone working with a capital A as acting attorney general, who with a lowercase a is acting like Donald Trump's attorney, negotiating a deal for his favorite client, the client he loves the most, to the detriment of the American people.
1: Well, obviously, his first consigliere before he went into politics, Michael Cohen, he expected to become the attorney general, but he sounded like a mafia attorney, whereas this guy is a little more polished. So I guess that's Todd Blanche's main qualification. But are the senators going to fall for this, particularly the ones that Trump has stiffed, like Tillis and Cassidy and Texas Senator John Cornyn?
0: Look, Donald Trump is counting on the Republican control of the Senate to wave Todd Blanche through. And at the same time, Donald Trump has gone out of his way to block a handful of senators, of Republican senators, from staying in office, including John Cornyn. So far, John Cornyn hasn't defected, despite the fact that Trump tanked him and has guaranteed that he will not be in the United States Senate next year. But, you know, so there is some hope that this is a bridge too far, that after this outrageous slush fund, the effort to use the Justice Department to create a $1.776 billion slush fund to enrich Donald Trump's January 6th loyalists, people who were convicted of serious crimes, violence against the Capitol Police, some of whom were convicted of seditious conspiracy against the United States, like Stuart Rhodes, and sentenced to 18 years in prison for those crimes, along with destruction of evidence. The outcry over that could mean that, you know, means that Todd Blanche cannot get through, since he's the one that orchestrated that really, in my view, illegal deal. In the words of Judge Michael Luttig, that was a fraud upon the court perpetrated by Donald Trump's personal attorneys, along with the Justice Department, in trying to use that suit by Donald Trump about the leak of his tax files, along with, you know, thousands and thousands of other people's tax files, as a predicate for this outrageous settlement, both the Jan 6 payment fund and the limit on liability for Donald Trump. But the fact is that we don't know, because those Republicans have been so supine, so subservient to Donald Trump. I mean, just I think a week or two ago, Lindsey Graham said that the Nobel Prize should actually be renamed the Trump Prize. Like, it's just the Republican willingness to do anything to kiss Donald Trump's ring is something we've never seen, I think, in American history. So I hope that Todd Blanche won't go through. We should not have this person who is misused, in my view, his role as acting attorney general, not to serve our interests, but to serve Donald Trump's personal financial interests, to enrich him and protect him from any liability for

0: you know, violating our tax laws, quote, forever. You know, Todd Blanche tried to give Donald Trump the one thing that John Roberts couldn't give him when John Roberts invented immunity from criminal prosecution for so-called official acts of a president. He left aside unofficial acts or acts that are in a president's private capacity. And yet Todd Blanche has been willing to use the power of the Justice Department, not just to serve Donald Trump and aid him in giving him unwarranted and unprecedented immunity that is certainly going to be challenged, but he also is trying to use the Justice Department to go after E. Jean Carroll, who has been wronged by this man and sexually assaulted, sexually abused in the words of the jury count, by Donald Trump and defamed by her repeatedly. This man should be nowhere near any lever of power. In fact, I personally believe he should be disbarred and barred from the practice of law.
1: Well, just in the last couple of minutes, though, it's going to get worse, whether he gets the job or whether he stays on as acting, because the real agenda now is so obvious. They're going to try and find ways to stop the Democrats from winning the House and Senate in November. And they're already doing that out here in Los Angeles, because it's bad enough to have Todd Blanche as the acting attorney general, but all of these U.S. attorneys, or most of them, that Trump's appointed are just appalling. I mean, they're just political operatives, as is the Supreme Court's supermajority. And you've got this clown out here in Los Angeles now looking into Trump's charges that the votes count underway in Los Angeles is fraudulent. Well, anybody can go down and look at it. It's open to the public. There's nothing there. And he's already sent some of his AUSAs down there to look at it, and they sort of stand around and there's nothing to do. But this shows you how dangerous and how much the entire judiciary is being corrupted by Trump. It's not just his consigliere, Todd Blanche, but it's all these U.S. attorneys.
0: Well, that's right. I mean, I'm very concerned about this. This is the big play. This is what they're trying to do. This is why Donald Trump is trying to put a lackey in as the director of national intelligence to try to redirect our national intelligence toward Donald Trump's election subversion, his efforts to stop the votes from being counted or even being had this November. When you look at the U.S. attorney for the Central District of California, this is someone who was found by the courts to have been inappropriately promoted to the job of U.S. attorney. He subsequently was confirmed by these supine Republicans in the Senate. But he, you know, I think that he was maybe an intern in the George W. Bush White House, like, you know, 16 years ago. He is someone who, in the aftermath of the killing of Alex Preddy in Minneapolis, made statements so extreme that the National Rifle Association condemned him and them. And he's someone who is seemingly doing the bidding of Donald Trump. And so we have a constitutional crisis in numerous ways. It's a multifaceted crisis. And we are going to have to stand together and have more and more of us come out, speaking out, making sure that we can vote and our votes are counted as these months go forward this year, because these forces, people who are loyal to Trump and not to the law, in my opinion, are being arrayed against us. They cannot be allowed to prevail. We have to stand up to them.
1: Well, Lisa Graves, I thank you very much for joining us here today.
0: Thank you so much, Ian. Thanks for having me on.
1: And again, I've been speaking with Lisa Graves, who's one of the nation's foremost experts on the right-wing influence on the U.S. Supreme Court and other levers of power. She leads True North Research and co-hosts Legal AF and has served as a senior advisor in all three branches of the federal government, as Deputy Assistant Attorney General in the Justice Department, as Chief Counsel for Nominations on the Senate Judiciary Committee, and as a Deputy Chief of the Article III Judges Division for the U.S. Courts. And she's the author of the new book, Without Precedent, How Chief Justice Roberts and his accomplices rewrote the Constitution and dismantled our rights. And this has been Background Briefing. I'm Ian Masters, and I'd like to thank producers Graham Fitzgibbon and Asha Price. And if you've missed any of today's program and would like to explore our vast archives, you can visit us at backgroundbriefing.org, where we'll include extended interviews searchable by topic, and have made it easy for you to sign up for the daily email updates that provide links to resources, articles, and books discussed on the program. 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And I'll be back again tomorrow with another Background Briefing at backgroundbriefing.org. Bye for now.

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0: Yes, I am. 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I'm Brad Friedman, your friendly investigative blogger, journalist, troublemaker, muckraker, and all-around swell fellow, says me from bradblog.com. Welcome to the Bradcast, a sane hour of radio for insane times. Glad to have you here with us today. Primary election results from Tuesday in four states coming up in a bit, actually in five states, so stand by for that, including news on the fate of Susan Collins, who you heard there at the top of the show, now seeking a sixth term back when she was promising that she would only ever run for two of them.
1: Promises, promises.
0: Yes. Hi, Desi Doyen.
1: Hi.
0: Nice to see you today. Let's see. So all of that, a bit of news that will almost certainly have a huge effect on this year's critical midterm elections. When Joe Biden left office, after having largely tamed the huge inflation rate caused by the COVID pandemic that Donald Trump wildly mismanaged, well, Biden had the annual year-over-year inflation rate almost all the way back down to what is considered normal, the general goal of about 2%, which was, at the time, the envy of the world. It was the lowest inflation rate, by and large, of all developed nations around the globe. Well, this morning, then, new numbers are out from the Labor Department after a year and change of Donald Trump that show that inflation has spiked yet again under Trump, largely thanks to the increase in gas prices pushing up costs across the board. The year-over-year inflation rate is now up to 4.2%, the highest annual inflation rate in 3 years. Well done, sir. So we can expect, the bombing to begin in Iran again at any moment. Wait, what? It already has? Well, there you go. Right on schedule. Try not to notice that inflation news and that Trump promised, by the way, to bring down on day one, but immediately went about increasing with his tariff and war policies. And definitely do not notice those allegations that Donald Trump had sexually abused 13-year-old girls in the Epstein files, which is why we got into Trump's inflation causing war in Iran in the first place. And, of course, the other reason that energy prices are now soaring across the U.S., increasing inflation on everything, is because Donald Trump, after taking office, went about rolling back all of the clean, cheap, renewable energy initiatives that Joe Biden had successfully put into place, replacing that with billions of dollars in subsidies for the expensive, dirty fossil fuel industry, including coal and oil and natural gas. This week on our Green News Report, Desi, you described, was it another $700 million?
1: Yes, and actually it's more than that. Even more data has come out showing that the Trump administration is going to give the coal industry about $850 million in taxpayer subsidies to boost the coal industry.
0: And that's on top of what he already has given them.
1: In just the last year and a half.
0: To the money-losing coal industry. Well, despite all of that, despite Donald Trump's best efforts to undermine both your pocketbook and your children's lungs and your grandchildren's possibility of staying alive in a climate-changed world by shoveling your taxpayer dollars and public lands over to the dying fossil fuel industry, well, the renewable energy nonetheless is booming in this country, whether Donald Trump likes it or not. As AP reports today, even as Donald Trump boosts coal over clean energy, solar power is hitting new milestones in the U.S. and remains the leading source of new power. Data released on Wednesday by global energy think tank Ember, along with a report by the Solar Energy Industries Association and the analytics firm Wood Mackenzie, show the continued growth of solar and the decline of coal in the United States despite federal policy. In May this year, for the first time, solar supplied more of the nation's electricity than, yes, coal. Solar also became the third largest source of electricity overall in the U.S. in May, behind natural gas and nuclear, according to Nicholas Fulgham, the senior energy and data analyst at Ember. Coal energy hit an all-time monthly low in April, allowing increasing solar generation to overtake coal, he added. Burning coal, oil, and natural gas for electricity all emit carbon dioxide, trapping heat in the atmosphere and warming the planet, notes AP, happily near the top of their article for a change. By contrast, solar, wind, geothermal, hydropower, and nuclear are all carbon-free, at least when producing electricity. These milestones signify that solar, quote, has staying power even at a time when there's less support for renewable energy at the federal level, noted Fulgham. Wind and solar combined have overtaken coal in the past, and wind power alone has outpaced coal during spring months when wind speed picks up. No matter how many whales it kills or birds it kills or cancer it causes or stops you from watching television at night or whatever the hell it is that Donald Trump is lying about. Globally, notes AP, electricity generation from renewables is growing rapidly. Renewables will become the largest global energy source used for almost 45% of electricity generation by 2030, according to the International Energy Agency, even if that may or may not be the case here in the U.S., thanks to Trump constantly undermining the American clean energy revolution. Last week, Trump, a Republican, announced a plan to boost the struggling U.S. coal industry by spending nearly $700 million to support coal-fired power plants and coal experts, AP reports. Trump said at a White House event that, quote, coal's a great business. A great business like Trump steaks and like Trump vodka. If anybody knows great businesses, it is Donald Trump, I guess. And he also said that, quote, in terms of power, there's really nothing like it. Now, how much of his own money do you suppose that he's invested in the dying coal industry?
1: That's a great question.
0: Do you think he really thinks that it's a great business? Martin Puchturuk, the CEO and founder of Canadian-based solar panel manufacturer Helien, said that Trump can say that coal is coming back, but investors will invest their money in whatever brings the best return. And for power generation, he says, that is solar, making it the fastest growing fuel. While Trump is trying to reverse the coal industry's decline, solar has been the top source for new power for 5 years now, according to the Solar Energy Industries Association. SEIA and Wood Mackenzie said solar and battery storage, which apparently our dumb, corrupt Interior Secretary Doug Burgum and our dumb, corrupt Energy Secretary Chris Wright, former fracking company CEO, apparently they've never heard of that. Battery storage, what is that? I thought that when the sun stopped shining, we could no longer use solar energy. What? We can store it in great big batteries? I hadn't heard. Anyway, those of SEIA and Wood Mackenzie said solar and battery were practically the only energy resources being built now in the first quarter of the year, making up 91% of all new generating capacity.
1: And remember, for natural gas plants, which the Trump administration is also trying to push heavily, natural gas plants have about a 2 to 5 year backlog in the supply chain. So any announced new natural gas plant is not going to come online for several years. But solar farms, wind farms, and attached battery storage, those can all go up within less than a year. So solar, wind, and batteries are now the cheapest source of electricity, not just in the United States, but around the world.
0: Cheapest source producing energy, all despite the fact that the administration has canceled solar projects and wind projects, has implemented policies to slow clean energy permitting and development and terminated $7 billion in funding intended for affordable, clean, cheap solar energy projects across the U.S. Quote, impeding the only sector that is actively building new power is a reckless gamble that will only drive electricity bills higher, said Darren Van Hoff, interim president and CEO of the Solar Energy Industry Association, in a statement. Trump has laughably blamed renewable energy sources like wind and solar for skyrocketing energy costs. But energy analysts say that the recent price hikes are based on growing demand, that aging infrastructure and increasingly extreme weather events are exacerbated by climate change. Most recently, the war in Iran that Trump launched has also led to a spike in energy costs, which, as noted, has now increased the cost of everything.
1: Yeah. Yes. Well, remember, the largest source of electricity generation in the United States is natural gas, and the natural gas prices have shot up because of the Iran war. So, yes, natural gas is a very volatile supply that has a very volatile price. And wind and solar, the fuel is free forever. The sun shows up every single day, and the sun doesn't charge you more when there's a war in Iran.
0: Blaming clean energy is, quote, nonsensical, said U.S. Rep. Jared Huffman. The California Democrat said that, quote, not even lighting $700 million of taxpayer money on fire will save the dying coal industry. He said Wednesday, quote, Trump will fail in this agenda, but he will do enormous damage to our global leadership on clean energy and to the cost of living for struggling Americans. But here's the greatest irony in all of this for our friends and listeners in the reality-based community. States won by Donald Trump in the 2024 election accounted for 74% of all new solar capacity installed in the first quarter of 2026. With Texas, Florida, Ohio, Indiana, and Michigan, and Arizona, and Mississippi ranking among the top 10 states for new solar additions. Environment America's renewable energy dashboard shows that 32 U.S. states generated at least 10% of their retail electricity sales from solar, wind, and geothermal energy last year, compared to 18 states back in 2016. So you can see the direction this is going. Clean energy in the South is booming, notes AP, particularly in Florida, Arkansas, and Mississippi, even as all of those states voted for the guy who's trying to kill clean energy and to make all energy more expensive for everyone. Said Johanna Newman of the Environment America Research and Policy Center, quote, I think there is a misconception in the United States that clean energy is something for the coasts and the liberal cities. The true story of renewable energy is now a 50-state story, she said. And in fact, it's one that needs to be told and that voters need to know about as they head to the polls in this year's critical midterm elections. Because as good as this story is, as told by AP today, few actually know about it and understand the direct costs in higher energy prices and inflation overall that Donald Trump's incredibly dumb policies are having on everyone in the nation. That increase in the inflation rate is not an accident. And it is certainly not Joe Biden's fault. So with that information in your back pocket for the moment, as I noted, when posting yesterday's show at bradblog.com last night, if the Democratic Party is actually stealing the elections in California, as Donald Trump keeps insisting with zero evidence and support, well, they're doing a lousy job of it. It seems to me the party establishment out here would much prefer to have one Democrat face a Republican on the ballot in both the state's governor's race and for Los Angeles mayor this November, where counting continues in both races. And as noted on yesterday's show, in a very Democratic state like California and an exceptionally Democratic city like Los Angeles, in a year in which support for Trump and Republicans is plummeting, well, a Democrat is almost certainly going to win both of those races, whether there's two Democrats on the ballot or one. So the last thing that the Democratic Party establishment actually needs is a contest between two Democrats tearing each other apart and reopening the old progressives versus establishment Democrats thing here in California. Now, in the mayoral race, if the calls made by the media hold up as counting continues in the state, there will now be two Democrats running against each other this November. Karen Bass, the incumbent mayor, and Nithya Raman, L.A. City Councilwoman. So if the Democratic Party was going to steal the election, that's, you know, certainly a self-defeating way for them to do it. I suspect they would love to run Karen Bass against Trump's pick of reality TV star Spencer Pratt instead. But again, if they're stealing it, as Trump insists, I think he will have to explain why Democrats didn't also push Republican Fox News dude Steve Hilton out of the top two in the governor's race. According to AP, shortly after airtime yesterday, the Trump-endorsed Republican Hilton will now, in fact, take second place in last week's gubernatorial top two jungle primary contest in California, edging out billionaire activist Tom Steyer for the second spot on this November's general election ballot to run against Democratic former congressman, state attorney general, and Trump Health and Human Services Secretary.
1: Biden.
0: Who did I say? Trump.
1: You said Trump.
0: Oh, no. Oh, well, I wish. Anyway, Biden's Health and Human Services Secretary, Javier Becerra, in the contest to fill the seat being vacated by termed out Democratic governor and good friend of Donald Trump, Gavin Newsom, who is also a presidential hopeful. If the election was, quote, crooked and, quote, rigged, as Donald Trump embarrassingly insisted and spat until his face turned red and angry and ugly, and he marched off the show on Meet the Press on Sunday. And as he has insisted on his failing social media site, why would they allow a Republican on the ballot this fall? Oh, well, Brad, that's because, like you said, Democrats want to run against a Republican. Okay, well, then what is Trump complaining about? But if they want to run against a Republican because it'll be easier to beat in Democratic California, why didn't they allow Republican Spencer Pratt to survive to the general election in Los Angeles in the mayoral race? None of this makes sense. I mean, you cannot have it both ways. Unless, of course, you are simply a bitter, twisted old man who has no clue what you're talking about and believes that any election that doesn't go the way you want it to go must be because it is being stolen despite any evidence to support that assertion, or because you are trying to make up excuses in advance for the beating, for the throttling you are likely to take this November. What a twisted, old, pathetic loser. And just you wait. This is going to get much, much more worse from him and his, Republican poodles as both time and the actual elections near this November. Perhaps more on that if time allows in a little bit. But for now, yes, it looks like it will, in fact, be the Democrat Becerra versus the Republican Hilton for California governor in the fall out here in California, and Democratic Mayor Karen Bass against her former ally, Democratic City Council member Nithya Raman, for L.A. mayor. That was last week's elections, however, where the counting and canvassing and auditing will still continue until the beginning of next month, when everything will finally be certified by the California counties no later than July 2, and then by the Secretary of State just a few days later. In the meantime, for voters in four more states, went to the polls this week to hold their primaries on Tuesday. North Dakota, Nevada, South Carolina, and Maine. And we will get to the known results from those races after a quick break. I'm Brad Friedman, and you are listening to the Bradcast.
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0: Friedman from brandblog.com. As Donald Trump's dumb, expensive, no way out war in Iran continues, after I think we're now actually at 103 days at this point, as we pass that landmark, remember when it was just going to be a few days, then just a couple of weeks? Well, hopefully voters heading to the polls for primary elections are remembering those lies, those false promises. Speaking of which, it was midterm primary election day in four states on Tuesday this week. So let's run through a few of the key races in each of them, along with the usual caveats, of course, that these are still unofficial and almost entirely incomplete results. None of them tallied at this hour by anything more than computers with no human oversight to make sure that the tallies are accurate, at least not yet. Also, while I have seen happily few, if any, reported problems for voters at the polling place on Tuesday, it often takes days or even weeks or even months for such problems, including problems in tabulation, to actually come to light. So for now, keep that in mind. We go to air not with the results that we may want, but with the results that we have. In North Dakota, in Nevada, in South Carolina, and yes, in Maine today. We'll start with the easiest first, I think, which is North Dakota, where there was just one federal race on the ballot on Tuesday. The contest for U.S. House in the state's one single at-large district, where incumbent Republican Julie Federchalk, if I'm pronouncing her name correctly, Congresswoman, easily won her GOP primary on Tuesday against just one competitor. She will face, and I hope I'm pronouncing this close to correctly, Trygve Hammer, Democrat, in what is still considered to be a solidly Republican statewide congressional district, considered solidly Republican by the Cook Political Report.
1: There's only one House race to fight for in North Dakota.
0: That's correct.
1: Because they have such a low population, and yet they get two senators.
0: Yeah, don't start me on that. Because I got a lot of states to get to. Don't start me on that. By the way, Trygve Hammer, if I'm pronouncing that correctly, it's spelled T-R-Y-G-V-E. So North Dakota, if you want to vote for him, just look for the guy whose name actually makes no sense on the ballot. In Nevada, a half dozen Democrats were vying to take on Republican Governor Joe Lombardo in his first reelection campaign as governor, leading contender Democratic State Attorney General Aaron Ford came out easily on top on Tuesday with about 90% of the vote now in, clinching himself nearly 64% of the Democratic primary vote. The Democratic Party is backing Ford as a working class champion. He grew up in poverty, on food stamps, etc., and they are hoping that he will be able to hammer the Trumpy incumbent Lombardo over Nevada's sluggish economy, where Donald Trump made many promises during the 2024 campaign. He spent a lot of time in Nevada making these promises, only to deliver on very few of them at best, if any. Lombardo easily won his own renomination fight on Tuesday with votes from more than 90% of the state's Republican voters. For the record, Nevada has a none of these candidates option on its ballot, which I really like. I'd love to see that everywhere, frankly. I like it, at least in principle. Unfortunately, in Nevada, even if none of these candidates actually wins on the ballot, it's treated as a mere protest vote. In fact, even when none wins, the human candidate with the highest vote total becomes the nominee or office holder. And yes, it has happened several times in history, including in a 1976 GOP U.S. House primary and in a 2014 Democratic gubernatorial primary, where none of these candidates actually received a 30% plurality vote. Nonetheless, Robert Goodman, who had just 25% of the vote, he went on to become the party's nominee under the rule. I'd like none of these candidates as an option on every ballot. And if none of these candidates actually wins, then you run a whole new election. Maybe none of the candidates on the ballots gets to run again. Just my thoughts. Let's move to South Carolina in the very red and Trumpy state of South Carolina. The very red and Trumpy four-term U.S. Senator Lindsey Graham, who once described Donald Trump correctly as a, quote, race-baiting, xenophobic, religious bigot who was, quote, unfit for office, but now categorizes Donald Trump as the greatest president in the history of the nation because he lets him ride around with him on his fancy golf courses, I think. Graham easily bested five Republican challengers, some of whom tried to run to the right of Lindsey Graham on Tuesday, as if there is any room to the right of
1: Trump
0: puppy Lindsey Graham. Good luck there. Graham will run for his fifth term as U.S. Senator against Democratic Charleston pediatrician and health policy advocate Annie Andrews, who, as I understand it, Desi Doyen likes a lot because Annie Andrews on Blue Sky?
1: I follow Dr. Annie Andrews on Blue Sky. She was excellent in dispensing factual, evidence-based information during the pandemic and pretty much ever since. And she's got a great take on sort of good values, pro-democracy values.
0: For those who like factual, evidence-based information, sure. Okay.
1: Yes.
0: That said, it is still going to likely be an uphill battle for the doctor because South Carolina appears to still actually like this guy, Lindsey Graham, for reasons that I'm not entirely clear on. I mean, do South Carolina voters think that they will get to play golf for free on Trump's courses, too, if they reelect him to a sixth term? Have that right? Fifth term. Well, all of that in a state that Cook Political Report rates as a solidly Republican contest this year. So we send our best of luck to Dr. Andrews. More interesting, perhaps, in the state could be the governor's race in the Palmetto State, where Donald Trump was looking to rebound on Tuesday from his embarrassing loss in Iowa last week, where his preferred candidate for governor there in the Republican race was defeated in a rare rebuke from Republican primary voters in a state the Democrats are really hopeful could maybe return to its blue history again this year in both the governor's race and the Senate race. But that's Iowa. South Carolina's Republican gubernatorial primary offered only what AP describes as a, quote, incomplete victory for the president on Tuesday, where the state's Trump-endorsed lieutenant governor, Pamela Yvette, did not win her GOP primary, at least not outright. She won just under 30% of the vote on the state's 100% unverifiable touchscreen voting system in a crowded Republican field, which included two far-right, very Trumpy U.S. House members as well. Yvette will now take on State Attorney General Alan Wilson, who came in second place on Tuesday in a runoff election on June 23 for the GOP nomination to succeed the state's termed-out Republican Governor Henry McMaster in South Carolina. Wackadoodle far-right anti-trans Congresswoman Nancy Mace gave up her House seat to run for this job, but after once being considered a front runner in this contest, she was humiliatingly rejected by South Carolina voters on Tuesday. Nancy Mace placed fifth in the contest for Republican nomination for governor on Tuesday, according to the reported results. Fifth place. Similarly locked out and therefore soon to be out of a job as well was far-right congressional Trump ally Congressman Ralph Norman, perhaps most famous for texting Trump's then chief of staff Mark Meadows during the Trump-incited attack on the U.S. Capitol on January 6, 2021, advising the White House to declare martial law. Remember that? And he spelled it Marshall, M-A-R-S-H-A-L. A-L-L, like the discount clothing store.
1: That guy.
0: Yeah, that guy. He lost as well on Tuesday. He will not be the nominee. Won't even enter the runoff contest for Republican nomination for governor in South Carolina. There will be no runoff for the Democratic nomination for governor, as Jermaine Johnson, member of the South Carolina State Legislature and a former professional basketball player, easily appears to have secured the Democratic nod for governor in the otherwise still very red state, picking up nearly 60% of the Democratic vote over two other competitors. In the state's sixth congressional district, 17-term civil rights icon Congressman James Clyburn easily won the Democratic primary for U.S. House with 90% of the vote, and he will go on to easily defeat Republican nominee John Peterson this fall in South Carolina's only majority black voting district among seven districts in the state, despite a quarter of the populace being black. The 6th District is solidly Democratic, and I only even mention this race at all, much less offer a prediction for it, which I normally do not do. But here I say James Clyburn will be the winner this November. And I say it, I only mention this race at all because this race exists today. Just weeks ago, after a push by Donald Trump to rewrite the state's already gerrymandered U.S. House map in the middle of the election, an option made possible only by the recent rulings of the entirely corrupted Republican U.S. Supreme Court majority, well, a handful of Republicans in the South Carolina State Senate voted with all of the chamber's Democrats to not erase Clyburn and his district from the state's U.S. House map. So that's why I mentioned that particular race today. On to the state now, with perhaps the most eyeballs on it on Tuesday this week, the great state of Maine, where we begin with the governor's race, just to tease things out a little bit further today, in a crowded five-candidate Democratic primary for governor in Maine. No candidate received more than 50% of the vote, so that race will now head to a ranked choice voting sort of instant runoff contest that can sometimes take a week or two to fully tally. So it's not really that instant, is it? And while ranked choice voting is wildly complicated to understand and to tally and to make sense of and to oversee, I'll very briefly try to explain this. Voters get to rank their choices in order of preference. If no candidate receives more than 50% of the vote, the last place candidate is removed from the counting. His or her second place votes are then redistributed to the appropriate candidates. Another round of counting takes place, and if there's still nobody with more than 50% of the vote, that process repeats. The last place candidate is removed, voting votes are redistributed, and the counting happens again. That will happen as many times as needed until someone gets a majority, 50% plus one of the vote, to become the nominee. Got it? The candidates advancing to the Democratic runoff for governor in Maine this year from current last place to first, as of today's tally, are Shenna Bellows, the Secretary of State in Maine, Troy Jackson, a logger from North Maine and a former state senator, Hannah Pingree, a former state rep who went to work for the administration of Democratic Governor Janet Mills, who is now termed out. She is the daughter of sitting Maine Congresswoman Shelley Pingree. And Dr. Nirav Shah, who led the state's response to the coronavirus pandemic and is apparently well-respected in the state. Also in that Democratic governor's contest on Tuesday was Angus King III, businessman and, yes, son of Maine's independent U.S. Senator Angus King, though Angus III is projected to place last in that race on Tuesday. Therefore, he will not advance to the ranked choice voting fund runoff, as he is the first to be removed from the tally in the process. On the Republican side for governor in Maine, it was an even more crowded primary with 8 candidates in the field, though only about half of them seem to have been serious contenders, or at least taken as such by voters. No candidate there either received more than 50% of the vote, so there too, Maine's ranked choice voting process kicks in for a runoff election. But of course, with 8 candidates, that could take even longer to learn the final results of the nominee in Maine for Republican governor's race. Are Republicans going to complain about how long it's taking to get a winner in Maine? Or do those complaints only apply to states like California?
1: That one.
0: Yeah, I suspect the question answers itself, doesn't it? For the record, ranked choice voting is almost impossible for the public to oversee, much less to understand. So if there was ever a chance for insiders to game an election, well, ranked choice voting might be a great place to do it, especially if you control the computer software that carries out the impossible to understand math of RCV. Can you tell I'm not a fan? Navy vet and former Republican State Department official Bobby Charles leads the GOP pack in that race, with the next candidate a full 18 points behind him. So you would think he would come out on top after enough rounds of counting to get to 50% plus one. But we will see. RCV can yield very surprising results. That system, by the way, was originally put in place by Maine voters back in 2016, after Republican Governor Paul LePage was twice elected with less than 50% of the vote, despite being, as we described for many years on this show and at bradblog.com, as the dumbest governor in the United States of America. The system was originally put in place after LePage won his first term in 2010 with just 38% of the vote in a multi-person race that split the result. He then won re-election in 2014 with just 48% of the vote, leading the state to adopt ranked choice voting to, I guess, try and avoid that sort of thing, perhaps to get fewer polls LePage in office. By the way, Des, do you remember how Paul LePage, I think, initially earned that title of the dumbest governor in the nation?
1: I think I do, but why don't you tell it anyway?
0: Well, it was when he was insisting that wind turbines that generate energy only turn because they have a gas motor running inside of them.
1: Secret.
0: Yes. So, yeah. Dumbest governor. After the introduction of RCV, Democratic Governor Janet Mills went on to take office in 2018, though the governor's general election actually did not use RCV at the time because the Maine Supreme Judicial Court ruled that RCV was unconstitutional in general election races for governor and for the legislature. Therefore, the winner was determined by simple plurality, but Janet Mills actually cleared the 50% hurdle in her race, so she won a true majority anyway and was then reelected in 2022. We will get back to Janet Mills in a moment, but hey, speaking of Paul LePage, for many years, the nation's dumbest governor, Paul LePage, yes, he's back, and he is now running for Congress, where even he may not be the dumbest in the U.S. House, but we will see. There's a lot of competition there for that title. LePage ran unopposed for the GOP nomination for Maine's second of 2 congressional districts, the one considered to be the swing district in the state. He will be running in November against one of 4 Democrats, 3 of whom are all bunched up at the top of the results right now. So who will win After a week or two of ranked choice vote tabulation on the Democratic side, that remains anyone's guess. Maine's second district is ranked by the Cook Political Report, however, as likely Republican. But as noted, it's a swing district, and in a big Democratic year, that could be one of the districts that swings back to the blue, especially after voters are reminded of how dumb Paul LePage actually is. In Maine's first congressional district, meanwhile, progressive Democratic incumbent Congresswoman Shelley Pengree, who has served in the House since first being elected in 2008 and whose daughter is now seeking the Democratic nod for governor in the state. She ran unopposed on Tuesday for her party's nomination. It appears that she will face off against retired U.S. Army colonel and business owner Ronald Russell in November in what Cook Political Report describes currently as a solidly Democratic district, where Pengree is almost certain to hold on to her seat this year. And then, of course, in the most closely watched race of the week, combat vet turned oyster farmer turned progressive populist political candidate for the U.S. Senate, Graham Plattner, will, in fact, take on five-term Republican U.S. Senator Susan Collins this November, barring any other surprises or new shoes that drop, I guess, against the popular, if flawed, Democratic candidate endorsed by, among others, independent Senator Bernie Sanders of neighboring Vermont, Democratic Senators Elizabeth Warren of Massachusetts, Tina Smith of Minnesota, which is significant, in fact, in that she arrived, Tina Smith, in the Senate back in 2018, after replacing Democratic Senator Al Franken, who resigned amid allegations of largely inappropriate touching and kissing during the height of the Me Too movement, though the recently unearthed charges about Plattner's behavior were all in his private life and, he says, among consenting adults. So were any other shoes to drop that, I guess, resulted in Plattner for some reason needing to step out of the race? Well, he would have until July 13 to do so, after which his name would stay on the ballot in the November election no matter what. Now, I only mention that because while the various controversies surrounding his private life, which don't seem particularly disturbing to me, to be frank, especially given what America is now up against, and the crimes of the guy who's actually, you know, sitting in the Oval Office, and the desperate existential need for this nation to restore a pro-democracy U.S. Senate, well, there clearly remains a justifiable fear among many Democrats that there could be more to come out of Plattner's background as the contest moves forward towards November. He made his personal flaws a feature in the primary race, a story of redemption after four combat tours in Iraq and Afghanistan as a U.S. Marine and a National Guardsman who came back scarred and emotionally wrecked and suffering from PTSD and self-medicating with alcohol. Well, now the oysterman argues that while he still struggles, he's cleaned up his life, he's gotten married, he's seeking to create a new chapter as a U.S. senator to help restore a broken nation. That's the argument that he's been bringing to the campaign trail about his life. He hasn't shied away from that campaign trail. Here are a few remarks from Plattner's victory speech to a packed room after winning more than 70% of the vote on Tuesday. His remarks in his hometown of Blue Hill, Maine, on Tuesday night.
2: Over the last 9 months, I have seen Mainers come together behind a vision to take back our power from corporations and billionaires. I love every single one of you, everyone who has shown up at a town hall, who has knocked on a door, who cast their vote, not for me, but for a vision of a life in Maine that you can afford. A life of dignity and a government that actually serves its people. I want to thank our incredible campaign team and all 15,000 volunteers. You have built the most powerful grassroots movement in the history of this state. This is because of you. And when we finally defeat Susan Collins, that will be because of you too. Redemption is not just some simple or easy destination. It's a journey. I've made mistakes in my life, mistakes that I regret, that I live with, and that I continue to learn from. And I'm still far from perfect. But every day I wake up and I try to be a little bit better and a little bit kinder than I was the day before. And if you give me the chance, I will be a senator for the people who cannot afford to buy a senator. And to any of those who feel let down or disappointed or disillusioned, it is my job to earn your trust, faith, and support. And I will spend every day of this campaign, and if I have the privilege, every day in the United States Senate doing exactly that.

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1: Senator Susan Collins, who vowed that she would serve no more than two terms as senator when she first ran for the job back in 1996. Well, she ran for her sixth term of office on Tuesday, uncontested in the GOP primary. She has faced challenges for the job from Democrats many times over the years. She has proven remarkably resilient in the state, which runs to the Democratic left in presidential statewide contests and lately in gubernatorial races, even while repeatedly reelecting Susan Collins over the years. But Collins has not run for office for 6 years now, since the last time she ran for Senate. That was before the overturning of Roe v. Wade and the constitutional right to an abortion that was blocked in no small part thanks to Susan Collins being the deciding vote in the seating of Justice Brett Kavanaugh back in 2018, after she declared that she was confident that Kavanaugh would not actually vote to undermine that right if he was seated. She's also gone on to vote with Donald Trump at least 95% of the time. She has ultimately been a reliable vote for pretty much all of Donald Trump's most corrupt administration officials and his judicial nominees at the federal level. Graham Plattner cited a number of those points in his remarks to supporters at his victory rally on Tuesday, offering a preview of some of what we can expect from his campaign to win, to flip the U.S. Senate seat in Maine against Susan Collins, who he noted, unlike him, has not held a town hall with her constituents in 25 years. Now, Plattner, by contrast, has been barnstorming the state for months now, holding town halls in every part of it, answering questions from any and all, including after the various controversies have come out. Here's what Graham Plattner had to say about Susan Collins on Tuesday.
2: Susan Collins has voted to send billions of our taxpayer dollars to fund other people's wars. Susan Collins, how do you justify closing hospitals in Maine while using our tax dollars to destroy them halfway around the world? If you reflect Maine's values, why are you funding masked agents who are ripping our neighbors off the streets, driving them off in unmarked vans? That is not the freedom that I serve four tours defending. If you are an independent voice, why do you vote with Donald Trump 95% of the time? If you're so bipartisan, why were you the deciding vote to put Brett Kavanaugh on the Supreme Court? The deciding vote to defund our health care and our hospitals. Why did you rubber stamp the greatest redistribution of wealth from the working class to the ruling class in the history of our nation? Susan Collins is only bipartisan when it doesn't matter. Susan Collins calls herself the gold standard of common sense. Common sense would be Mainers not having to choose between seeing a doctor or paying your mortgage. Common sense would be banning billionaires from buying elections. And it would also be giving workers same seat at the table as CEOs. Common sense would be a minimum wage that's a living wage. It would be keeping our hospitals open and our schools funded and our kids from having to fight in another generation of forever wars. Common sense would be releasing the upside.

0: Epstein files. Should be unafraid of upsetting the wannabe king to whom Susan Collins bows.
1: And by the way, our current forever war in Iran marked its 103rd day today. That was Graham Plattner in Maine on Tuesday night. Kamala Harris defeated Donald Trump in the state of Maine by 7 points back in 2024. Susan Collins won her last election, re-election race for the Senate back in 2020 by just over 8.5 points. Cook Political Report characterizes the race for U.S. Senate in Maine this year as a toss-up. Should be a fun one to watch. Eh, Desi Doyen?
2: Yes, it should. You know, and it's interesting. I've seen a lot of folks very concerned about Plattner as a candidate, but one of the things that jumps out at me is...
1: A lot of Democrats you're talking about
2: who are concerned about Plattner, but I think it's important to remember that Plattner is the person who Maine voters chose. They had already heard about his past, and apparently they already processed it, and they decided that he is the one that they believe is best suited to put together a coalition to win against Susan Collins. He's the one they chose to represent them.
1: Of course. And I think it's, you know, perfectly appropriate during the primary for Democrats to go at each other until they get their candidate. Once they get their candidate, as it seems that they have here, especially with the stakes that we are looking at right now in this nation and in this world, well, that's what we got to work with. I mean, and if it's a choice, you know, as we fight for democracy and survival, frankly, on this planet at all, if Graham Plattner is going to make the difference in the U.S. Senate between, well, at least two more Republican wackos on the U.S. Supreme Court, that alone seems to me to be worth you know, supporting Plattner for.
2: And supporting Maine voters in the person that they chose.
1: That's right. That's exactly it. But, of course, it's not just Maine voters. It affects all of us.
2: Yes, that's true.
1: Because the majority of the Senate, it affects all of us. And with it, as I keep trying to say, the entire world. Anyway, next Tuesday might be a bit of a lighter lift. We will see. There are primary elections in just two states, Oklahoma and Virginia, which sort of seems like it is always having an election in Virginia. I suspect the voters there feel that way as well. So if you live in either of those states or commonwealths, depending on how you want to characterize it, well, time's a-wasting. Get out there and make your voice heard. And when you do, perhaps we will be covering it right here on the broadcast next week. My thanks to our producer, Desi Doyen, and to all of you for spending a portion of your day or night with us. 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And on the social medias, you will find me at The Brad Blog. We'll see you at all of the above. Until we see you here, hopefully tomorrow, I'm Brad Friedman. Good luck, world.

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1: I'm Rick Smith, and this is Labor History in Two. On this day in labor history, the year was 1937. That was the day striking steelworkers battled back-to-work forces at Newton Steel in Monroe, Michigan. Steelworkers were on strike against three steel companies across five states in the push to organize Little Steel. Of the three, Republic Steel sites had experienced brutal picket line violence, especially in South Chicago. Republic had recently purchased Newton Rolling Mill. Management there was bent on forcing the reopening of the plant. John L. Lewis promised 8,000 to 10,000 workers from Detroit to bolster picket lines. The mayor of Monroe, Daniel Nags, called upon all able-bodied men with military experience to enlist in a citizens' army to escort scabs back to work. Police and hundreds of deputies set up checkpoints on the outskirts of the city to stop suspected CIO supporters from entering Monroe. Black SWAC organizer Leonides McDonald from Chicago had already been dragged from his car, beaten, and driven from town on foot by scabs earlier in the day. At the same time, Mayor Nags, company officials, as well as SWAC and company union organizers, met in the state's capital with Governor Murphy to negotiate a settlement. As they met, 200 more special police were sworn in and instructed in the use of sidearms and tear gas. Police deputies and scabs armed with guns, clubs, and tear gas shattered the picket line that evening. Then deputies seized strikers' cars and drove them into the river. 18 strikers were hospitalized. Outraged UAW supporters from Pontiac declared a labor holiday in protest and headed to Monroe. But UAW officials ordered them to turn back in an effort to stem the anti-union violence. The organizing drive had been dealt another serious setback.
2: And now, live from the foothills of the North Georgia Mountains, it's Mike Malloy.

Thank you, Scott. Yes, yes, yes, I'm here. Hey, everybody, welcome to this part of Wednesday. It is the 10th of June, 2026. I hope you had a sterling day. The toilet rat is proposing something that experts are saying this is right out of the Communist Party playbook. And what I'm talking about, the toilet rat is suggesting that funding for scientists can be denied if the political opinions of the scientists are contrary to the toilet rat's fascism. This is crazy shit. What they're proposing are massive changes to the scientific process in this country. And if this idea escapes from the insane asylum that is the White House and gets into the Congress and passed into law, it could make science funding dependent on how someone, what their political belief is. Understand this? The Office of Management and Budget is proposing a new rule called, listen to this, Guidance for Federal Financial Assistance. Guidance for Federal Financial Assistance. Now, the rule would give political appointees put in place by the filthy toilet rat, it would give them the power to change and limit or even overturn support and funding for scientific grants, not based on the science, not based on whatever benefit that research would provide for people, but overturn the grants based on what the appointees decide is a political opinion of the researchers that isn't in line with the filthy toilet rat. So not only would these political appointees have authority over scientific funding, and by extension, the science that gets done, but the decisions that these monsters would make could depend on whether the scientists' social media and personal lives align with the values of the Christian Fascist Party. This is so far out in the fucking ozone. When I first read this, I thought, no, that couldn't be. To clarify, political appointees are government employees who are given those positions to be an appointee. They're given those positions by elected officials. Their position is not dependent on educational background, on expertise, or experience. And goddamn, you can see that in just about every appointee that the filthy toilet rat has nominated for positions of importance in his filthy government. It's according to the chief of space policy at the Planetary Society, a guy named Casey Dreyer. He said, quote, "This is an insidious set of proposals put forward through the most dry and uninteresting sounding processes that you can imagine," end quote. Okay. So what is being proposed? What does it mean? Well, if this particular slab of bullshit is finalized, the rule would allow political appointees the power to change science funding no matter what has been decided through the traditional peer review scientific process. That is going to disappear. Peer review? Fuck that. It is what I say it is. The rule states, if this is put into effect, it would say that scientific peer review, quote, remains advisory and does not replace agency discretion. So Casey Dreyer said, quote, you replace merit review, peer review, with partisan political review, end quote. Well, yes. You get this? I hope I'm explaining it right. What this means is the appointees appointed by the toilet rat or the slimy fuckers who work for him, they could make the choice to go against peer review, those decisions, based on their political evaluation of the science itself, as well as whether or not they think that the personal lives of the scientists involved are aligned with the current political party. Jesus fucking Christ.
They are penetrating every single aspect of governance in this country. They're like worms, these people. They're burrowing their way into everything in order to destroy it, to collapse it, to render it ineffective, unless it aligns with their particular brand of Christian religious bullshit. Back to Mr. Dreyer. He said, quote, if you are part of a peaceful protest, if you post something on social media saying you disagree with the policy of the administration, that can actually be used against you. They can just quietly deny you, your graduate students, your staff, deny all of you access to scientific research money that you otherwise would have earned by merit, end quote. You might say in a very subversive way, this really is the power of the purse, right? Now, this rule is being proposed, of course, by this filthy son of a bitch, Trump. But Mr. Dreyer warns that even those who align with the current political party in charge should be concerned. So what Dreyer is trying to do is to warn these stupid fuckers on the Christian right, you have to understand what you're doing here. Dreyer added this, quote, even if you are sympathetic to the political perspectives at play now, you are giving and centralizing control. You are opening up for a future Democratic administration to impose their partisan tests on what gets funded or not. You're handing over incredible amounts of centralized control and restrictions on free speech, free association, and free inquiry. End quote. Worried yet? I am. What I share with you yesterday, the Russians have decided to, or the Putin has decided to, surreptitiously, I'm sure this is going on, to deploy tactical nuclear weapons. The Russians insist that there are nuclear bombs that can they can be put on the nose cone of a artillery shell. So the effect would be a nuclear explosion, only, you know, not real big. So what we've not seen yet attempted control over science funding in the U.S. We've not seen anything like this before. Mr. Dreyer draws a direct parallel to political decisions, for example, in China. This is what he says, quote, for an administration that says it wants to compete with China, this is actually taking a page out of the Communist Party playbook and saying, what if we actually impose a partisan political test on these things? Of course, these things are scientific research. And if this rule becomes law, it wouldn't just grant political appointees this power. It would also make it mandatory that every single grant request is reviewed by a political appointee. And furthermore, the rule would provide, or would build, I should say, on an executive order this filthy pig signed last year that ordered federal agencies to award grants that, quote, advance the president's policy priorities, end quote. This filthy toilet rat, his policy priorities, what the fuck? He doesn't have any. He is a degenerate bastard who is walking dead almost. I mean, what, he fell asleep at the game the other night. Did you see the video of that? But I digress. This rule would also mean that scientists working at federal agencies like, for example, NASA, wouldn't be able to use funding to publish their science in journals or in these open access publications, and also would forbid scientists from participating in professional scientific societies if those societies do what could be seen as issue advocacy. That's according to Mr. Dreyer. Now, what would issue advocacy consist of to these Christian demons? Well, so-called DEI, right? Diversity, equity, inclusion, if anything, even has a faint whiff of being about inclusion,
then the political appointees could deny the funding for a particular project. For an example, let's supposing scientific advancements are made on absolutely eliminating, I realize this is bullshit, but eliminating sickle cell anemia, which primarily affects black folk, people of color, people of African descent. So somebody, a political appointee, could look at a grant request for scientific research money to fulfill this promise that they had a cure for sickle cell anemia. And the political appointees could say, no, that's for black folk. We're not going to do that. This is what this means. So why is this shit happening? That's kind of a useless question. I don't know why I'm asking it. This kind of shit is happening across the spectrum of life in this country. Everything is being weakened, rotted, or destroyed by this administration. Well, according to the proposed rule, why is this happening? This is a response to a lack of what the toilet rat administration is calling transparency, accountability, and proper oversight in U.S. science between 2021 and 2024. And there are also several criticisms of science, the way science handled during the previous presidential, the toilet rat's previous tenure. So the proposal elaborates, and it says this, quote, federal awards were often used during those years to promote a woke policy agenda that did not reflect the values of the vast majority of the American public, end quote. Jesus fucking Christ. Now, this proposal further references what it describes as, quote, unlawful diversity, equity, and inclusion practices, various anti-American ideologies in American education, end quote. Is there any rational example, sane example, of anti-American ideologies in American education? Now, some people say, well, of course, Malloy, once you get to the college level, then college students are not being brainwashed the way primary and secondary school children are being brainwashed from kindergarten through the 12th grade, and they are being brainwashed with a certain political, if not religious, ideology. But what happens once kids get to college? Well, all of a sudden, a whole new world opens up, because now the curriculum is not dictated by a local school board who says, I don't want my kids to learn anything about the Negro slaves. No, unless they're told that the Negroes enjoyed it. But once you get to university or college level, that shit disappears. And it's at that point that the Christian demons, led by this filthy toilet rat, can determine that various anti-American ideologies are being taught to college students, which is just bullshit, because what's being taught is the truth. You know, when you have 12 years of primary and secondary education that refuses to expose the crimes committed by the United States over the course of our history, the absolute horrific fucking crimes that were committed, in order that is eliminated for ideological reasons, because the Christian fascists don't want kids to know about what we've done, what this country's done. But when you eliminate that, you are eliminating, well, obviously, the truth. And who was it that said the truth shall set you free? Well, no, it won't. According to these Christian crazy fuckers, the maggots and the rest of these people, the truth will only confuse you. So what must be delivered to students in this country? What must be delivered to scientific research? What has to be delivered to our political class is not truth, but a political agenda that is set by these right-wing monsters. We've seen this before. God damn it, we've seen this before. But no, we have to do it now. So if finalized, this filthy fucking rule
would affect all science in the United States. And if you look at space science in particular, let's just take a look at this. We can see not just how individual research grants might be affected, but also how large-scale research at NASA might be destroyed, changing how science is funded at NASA. For example, let's say you're a scientist working at NASA and your lifelong expertise is in Venus, the planet, and you apply for funding for research on Venus. And even if maybe it's profound or maybe it's very important research, it's rated very high by your peers. Well, back to Mr. Dreyer, you may run into an issue as you go for your research money to study Venus. Dreyer says, quote, an assigned political appointee at NASA says, you know, actually the president doesn't care about Venus anymore. He only cares about the moon. So they reject your request, end quote. Well, somebody might say, well, so what, Malloy? You know, who the fuck cares about Venus? That was an example. Now, Dreyer added that political appointees would be able to make these funding changes even if Congress has specifically allocated that money for that exact Venus research. Now, we've seen this before. We see money that is allocated for foreign aid, for example, to help populations in countries that are experiencing horrific diseases. We've seen that money disappear because the Christian devils say, nah, we're not going to spend that money. No. Dreyer said, quote, this is a way to functionally impound resources. In other words, this is a way that the toilet rat, in this instance, the toilet rat, would take away funding that has been appropriated by Congress and impound those resources so they couldn't be reached. Now, the Planetary Society said about what's at stake with this proposed rule in a statement. The Planetary Society, it's a scientific organization. This is their statement, quote, NASA's success depends on world-leading scientific capabilities. The nation's scientific workforce, working closely with their international collaborators, has enabled historic discoveries such as past water on Mars, the accelerating cosmos, the existence of exoplanets, and more, end quote. Well, do you understand how the Christians would say, oh, fuck no, we're going to stop that. Life on other planets. No, there's no life on any place. Right here, because of the Garden of Eden. The Garden of Eden was right here. There's no nothing anywhere at all, period. Get the fuck out of that research now. And then the money's taken away, of course. But even if you go beyond NASA, for example, this proposed rule, which would include limitations on collaboration with other countries, wouldn't be able to do that either. It could jeopardize the position of the United States that we've maintained as an authority in space science. For decades, we have been the ones, you know, our part of the International Space Station doesn't develop leaks the way the Russian side has developed. Anyway, the director of policy at Stand Up for Science, that's the name of the organization, said this, quote, new restrictions on international activities would effectively decouple the United States from the rest of the world while introducing new security risks. It would limit U.S. presence in international conferences, make it harder to publish information, and bog down what are currently routine transfers of information between international communities, end quote. So once again, if you're paying attention, and I'm sure you are, certainly to the extent that I'm paying attention, what the toilet rat and these Christian demons are trying to do is to isolate the United States, to turn us into a captive population where nothing is delivered to us, to the 350 million of us. Nothing is delivered to us unless it passes through the hands and the fucked up minds of these anti-science religious nutcases who are fascist to the core. Do you think I overstate this stuff?
I don't think I do. I've said before, the reason I keep coupling the political horror in this country right now with religious horseshit is because the two, when combined, provides a negative force so powerful to destroy anybody, anything, everybody, and everything with absolutely no sense of guilt at all, because God is telling them to do it or giving them permission to do it. The director of policy at Stanford for Science, a guy named Cole Donovan, the one I just quoted, he added that if this rule becomes law, it would also prevent astronomers from accessing certain observatories or facilities. Besides connecting space science communities, that could also introduce serious risks if we put anything in orbit. Deny astronomers? Donovan said this, quote, under this proposed rule, satellite operators can't contact Chinese operators if there's a risk of collision. This isn't a hypothetical. There are dozens of these types of emergency notifications involving a U.S. and a Chinese satellite generated every day, end quote. Now, that's something you and I really don't think about unless... You know, unless you're involved in that sort of research or that sort of information. But when you take a look at a animation of the satellites that are in orbit around the Earth right now, it's insane. Thousands of these satellites in orbit. And when I've seen that animation before, I can't help but think, how in the fuck do they keep everything separate from massive collisions? Well, it's the science involved, the physics involved. But it also requires, as Donovan just pointed out, it also requires open cooperation between our people, you might say, and their people, you might say, whoever their people are. But what this rule would do would say, no, you can't talk to other scientists anymore. And I come back to something I keep asking, what in the fuck is the point of this? Of denying reality, denying truth, living only in a world of bullshit, lies, and distortions? Well, I think what it is to render this population here in the United States as crippled as the population in Orwell's novel 1984, where nobody resists because they know resistance is futile. They understand that war is peace, that freedom is slavery. They understand, the people in 1984, that there is no reason to even think that something might get better, that there might be some little avenue of joy or pleasure left. You need to go back maybe and read 1984. But if that is the goal, then it requires an elite force. In Orwell's novel, it was Big Brother and the party, remember? The party represented in the novel by O'Brien, the one who interrogated and tortured Winston Smith. But as O'Brien said, if you want to see the future, imagine a boot on the face of a person. I'm paraphrasing, but that's what O'Brien said. A boot, an inability of anybody to say anything, to do anything, to exercise the freedom of their soul, their spirit, their opinion. This is what the toilet rat and these Christian devils are trying to do. And, you know, I've said before, I get emails from people that say, why do you constantly link this to Christianity? And, you know, my answer to that is usually, and I hate doing this because I sound like an arrogant prick when I say it, but my answer is usually, what the fuck are you talking about? Just take a look at what's going on. Just take a look at it. All right, when we come back, there is
a theory out there that explains Trump's power. That theory is that stupidity is more dangerous than evil. You know that. So do I, right? We'll talk about that for a moment when we come back. I hope you're here. I'm Mike Malloy.

0: I'm Rick Smith, and this is Labor History in Two.
1: On this day in labor history, the year was 1938. That was the day the Keene Mountain coal mine exploded near Grundy, Virginia. Described as a flame-belching volcano, the explosion killed 45 and injured 3 more. It is considered one of the worst mining disasters in the history of Virginia. One surviving miner described the scene saying, quote, "I saw coal-carrying cars, motors, slate, and timbers spouted as if from a cannon." The state mine inspector determined the miners had been killed instantly. The mine had just opened the year before and produced 40 railroad cars of coal a day. But the mine was also owned by the Red Jacket Coal Company. In Mingo County, West Virginia, years earlier, Red Jacket had been a key player in keeping the UMWA out, making its employees sign yellow dog contracts and winning injunctions against union organizing. As a member of the Williamson Coal Operators Association, Red Jacket contributed to the hostile anti-union environment that created the conditions for the Matewan Massacre and the Battle of Blair Mountain in the early 20s. They called in Baldwin Phelps detectives to start evicting Matewan strikers from company housing. In the aftermath of the 1938 explosion, new mine safety regulations were demanded. The inspectors were finally given the legal right to conduct inspections over the protest of mine owners in 1941. However, there was no power to enforce the new regulations. The Phipps family commemorated the disaster in its 1965 song, Red Jacket Mine.

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2: A $31,000 medical bill, a four-week delay for a critical test. And this didn't happen to someone unfamiliar with the system. It happened to someone who spent decades working inside it. Welcome to Code WAC, where we break down how healthcare really works in America and what it means for you and your family. 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Our guest is Bob Coleman, a retired healthcare professional who spent more than 40 years serving veterans through the U.S. Department of Veterans Affairs as a clinical pharmacist, medical informaticist, and researcher. 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
3: I had a set of specialized diagnostic tests at a cancer center in Seattle. 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
4: wow,
3: 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The experience made something very clear. Billing operates in a different system than care, and patients are largely outside that system.
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5: All right, welcome back to part two of today's this evening's podcast, y'all. The ascension to the presidency of this slimy bastard Trump and the entire MAGA movement. Taken together, this can't be denied. They've transformed the United States in a very negative way, but they've transformed it anyway. We are not the country that we were 5 years ago, 10, 15 years ago, because of the toilet rat and these dirty bastards who claim to be make America great again, you know. The simple description of what's making this change. This is according to a senior defense analyst named Bryn Tannehill. The single description of what's driving the change in this country, one word, fascism. Now, Ms. Tannehill elaborates, there are three psychological concepts underpinning this fascist autocratic impulse. Here they are. First one, social dominance orientation. The second one, the Dunning-Kruger effect. The third one, Bonhoeffer's theory of stupidity. Okay, those are the three psychological concepts that underpin what has happened to this country. Ms. Tannehill writes this, quote, Dietrich Bonhoeffer was a Lutheran pastor and theologian who opposed Hitler and the Nazis, and spoke out against the killing of disabled people and the persecution of Jews. Bonhoeffer's theory of stupidity posits that stupidity is more dangerous than evil, because stupidity can be easily manipulated and exploited by evil forces. He argued that while evil is identifiable and can be resisted, stupidity is a force that actively resists reason and critical thinking, making it a powerful tool for those who seek to do harm. End quote. Now, your humble and obedient servant here has referenced this many, many times about these stupid son of a bitches. Anybody who votes for Trump is an ignorant fucking savage, which by that I mean, well, ignorance is curable, stupidity is terminal. But according to this whole concept, stupidity isn't merely a lack of intellect. It's also, quote, a willful refusal to engage with reason and truth, end quote. Now, to me, that is a perfect description of the bullshit that is perpetrated by religion, especially the Christian religion. But anyway, the concept suggests, quote, that stupid people are easily led and controlled, making them ideal tools for those with malicious intent. Unfortunately, stupidity and ignorance were both the cause and the outcome of the 2024 election, end quote, Ms. Tannehill. If you remember, the toilet rat was put into office by non-college-educated voters who actively disregarded information unless it came either from his twisted little fucking mouth or from within these MAGA insane circles. And you know who were the fonts of this disinformation, lies, and deception. Anyway, at the same time, the people who adhere to the MAGA line of bullshit exhibit a high social dominance orientation, or SDO. That's one of the three elements. SDO. That is, quote, a personality trait that reflects on individuals' preference for hierarchical social structures and the dominance of some social groups over others. Think racism. Individuals with high SDO, social dominance orientation, tend to endorse group-based hierarchies and inequality, while those with low SDO favors more egalitarian social structures. SDO is linked to more conservative beliefs and support for hierarchy-enhancing policies. Individuals with high SDO tend to exhibit more prejudice against stigmatized or disadvantaged social groups, end quote. All right, this should be, excuse me, this should be very clear. I know the people listening to this podcast are, are more highly educated than people who listen to some slop that put out there by MAGA freaks. So it should be clear what this SDO, this social dominance orientation, is. In order for me to be successful, it would dictate, I have got to see other people that I can claim superiority over based on my race or my gender or my political belief or, God help me, my religion. Ms. Tannehill says that high SDO voters represent the base of the Christian Fascist Party, although she calls it the GOP, particularly the MAGA group. She said, quote, they believe they have a right to rule over others based on characteristics such as their race, which is white, their sex, which is male, their religion, which is Christian, their gender identity, which is cisgender, wealth, which is rich, or proximity to the tech sector, end quote. That's something that has turned out to be such a horrible, horrible disappointment to me, that so many of the so-called Silicon Valley inventors and thinkers and physicists and creators turned out to be a bunch of fucking fascist pigs. Jesus, what a disappointment. Anyway, finally, Ms. Tannehill writes, quote, the Dunning-Kruger effect is a phenomenon where people who don't know much about a specific topic tend to overestimate their knowledge or skill in that area. Conversely, experts in that area may underestimate their competence as they understand the true complexity of the topic or skill in question. So that, as you can tell, is a lose-lose situation. And as Ms. Tannehill argues, quote, Trump has filled the government with unqualified ignoramuses, surrounding himself with people who vastly overestimate their abilities because they believe their ideologies of wealth make them better than the experts. Pete Hegseth was never more than a major in the National Guard. But he assumes he's fit because he was a Christian warrior. Linda McMahon was a professional wrestling executive who now leads the Department of Education. The entire governmental healthcare apparatus is full of people who did their own research. They drink raw milk and reject the germ theory of disease and vaccines. End quote. This then is part of what Ms. Tannehill refers to as the Dunning-Kruger effect. Those are two names. Dunning-Kruger effect. And because of all this, Ms. Tannehill says, quote, the United States is now a giant Dunning-Kruger pyramid. From top to bottom, the system is now self-reinforcing. The majority of disinformation being put out by the government isn't particularly plausible to people who are well-informed and capable of research and critical thinking. On the other hand, to others, this fire hose of lies makes them think the truth is unknowable. As a result, many uninformed voters are becoming even less informed as they no longer seek the truth. End quote. And once again, incredibly, the parallels between this, what is being described here, and the, I guess you call it the thesis in Orwell's book, 1984, is so parallel to each other. It's just frightening to me. It's if Orwell, I don't know, if he was prescient, if he had some kind of a glimpse into the future. When was 1984 was published, what, 1949, I think. So if he could look 60 years into the future and see what we're dealing with now and then go back and write his book, I wouldn't be surprised. So anyway, based on all this, Ms. Tannehill draws what she says are urgent conclusions. This is what she writes, quote, with great stupidity comes great evil. And the consequences have already shown themselves to be dire. The United States is diving deeper and deeper into a constitutional, political, economic, and military crisis, and it's too much for most people to absorb. Understanding the root of these problems is critical to responding to them. And the current regime, and hopefully, to finding a path toward future repair. So what she's saying, if we don't understand the damage that's being done to us, not to you, not to me, we still retain a firm grip, I think, on reality. You and I both know what kind of absolute bullshit, lies, deception, crap is being force-fed into so many millions of people in this country. 77 million people voted for this rat fucker in the last election. How is that possible? Well, it was just, Ms. Tannehill just explained it. So her conclusion is not very optimistic, I don't think, unless we can put a stop to this. And we can. The people in this country, legally and peacefully, one hopes, can put a stop to this. As soon, well, this is the part where it gets a little dodgy, but as soon as the majority of us, the vast majority of us, the activist majority of us, take a look at this and say, you know, this is what we're going to do. We're going to bring this fucking society to a dead stop because this has got to end. Now, whether or not we have the wherewithal to do that is, to me, the big question. You know, I am so willing. I'm not a leader. I'm so willing to follow leadership that heads in that direction to bring this goddamn horrifying mess to a conclusion. before it's too late. I mean, seriously, I've been rattling on about this shit for 10 years now. I can't believe it. But ever since the first toilet rat administration, when it became abundantly apparent to anyone who was paying attention that this fascist prick and his allegiance, or alliance, I should say, with the Christian fascists in this country was a lethal combination and was going to fuck this country completely up. But in the 10, 12 years since this horror began, other than a few political demonstrations against this beast, the American people have just gone along with it, even to the point of re-electing this son of a bitch. Learned helplessness is a piece that was left out of what I just shared with you. That is something also that was forced onto Winston Smith. If you remember, at the very end of the novel, when he was in the cafe drinking, what was it, Victory Gin? And he looked up on the wall and there was a picture of Big Brother. And one of the last sentences in the book was about Winston Smith, and it was, he loved Big Brother. He finally realized he loved him. Complete helplessness, complete destruction of Winston Smith's ability to resist, to think rationally, to experience love with, what was the woman's name? The one woman in the book. Damn, I'm drawing a blank. Julia. The one thing that Winston Smith had, and this is when the authorities came crashing into the little room that Winston and Julia had discovered above the antique shop. Of course, that was a trap too. But the one thing that caused O'Brien to bring Winston Smith and Julia to a conclusion was when they discovered each other, when they found love. All of a sudden, well, it wasn't all of a sudden, but over the course of not very long, a period of time in the novel, when Winston and Julia realized that love was the thing that was missing, the essential element that was missing from their lives. And once that was realized and they connected, then O'Brien decided it was time to send the thought police in and arrest them. And this idea of love, of respect, of caring, however you want to define it, is being forced from us into an outward flow directed at Trump. Look what the fuck he's trying to do. He's trying to get his visage up on everything he can possibly get his goddamn little hands on, whether it's money or monuments or the walls of a fucking building, whatever it is. He's doing the Big Brother thing. And there were 77 million people in 2024 who said, yeah, let's vote for him again. Which may be evidence that we're too far gone to turn things around. I can't accept that, though. I can't believe that. The thought enters my head occasionally. Come on, Malloy, it's too late. And, of course, I immediately resist that. It can't be too late. You know, we've put too much into trying to establish a decent society. I know. There are a lot of evidence points in the opposite direction. But overall, I think we've tried on so many levels. And if that's just an illusion on my part, maybe we haven't tried. If we have, in fact, tried to do just the opposite, destroy egalitarianism, destroy justice, destroy truth, well, then it's fucking succeeding. But I can't let that go. I think of Leonard Cohen's song, Democracy. You familiar with that? Democracy is coming to the USA. There's a line in there where he says, I'm junk, but I'm holding up this little bouquet. And I suggest you listen to as much Leonard Cohen music as you possibly can. What a genius. All right. Got way off into left field here, didn't I? Learned helplessness is the one that is so disturbing to me. So many people have learned it, been force-fed. Ignorance is strength, war is peace, freedom is slavery. The Christian asshole, who's the House Speaker, Mike Johnson, was asked whether he thought the Los Angeles mayoral election was rigged, which is the story that the Toilet Rat is putting out, and some little greasy bastard like Mike Johnson is going to absolutely parrot whatever his lord and master Donald Trump says. But when he was asked that question, he did what he always does best, and that's try to steer away from facts and embrace bullshit. He told a bunch of reporters on Monday evening, quote, "I'm not saying it's rigged. I'm saying it stinks to high heaven, and everybody knows that." Everybody knows that. "Let's remove the appearance of impropriety. What a concept. Let's have votes on an election day and have them on the day."

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2: Bullshit that comes from Trump's little mouth, not from his religious horseshit. He cannot provide any evidence of anything that Mike Johnson claims to be reality. So what? How did he answer it? This is what he said when Manu Raju asked him that question. Quote, look, some of these efforts are so diabolical and so far upstream, it's impossible to prove. But I think everybody knows instinctively something is wrong here. Something wrong being the election, the mayoral election in L.A. You know why? Because the useless son of a bitch that Trump had supported, Spencer Pratt, was moved out of second place by a progressive city council member in that city, Nithya Raman. And once Spencer Pratt was kicked to the curb where the little fucker belongs, well, immediately the Trump organization has to start screaming, fraud, cheat, lies. So the incumbent mayor of L.A., a Democrat, Karen Bass, she advanced to the general election. Remember, this was just a primary. She got 34% of the vote last Monday. And then a progressive Democrat, Nithya Raman, beat this little prick Spencer Pratt for a second place. She got 28.5% of the vote. He got 25.8%. Ms. Raman will now take on Bass in the general election. And it's a clash now for the mayor, a mayor's office in L.A. between two Democrats, a leftist, that would be Ms. Raman, versus a moderate, that would be Ms. Bass, which is similar to last year's New York city race, mayoral race. And we know who won that one, right? Now, the battle between Ms. Raman and Mr. Pratt, the little Christian fucker, is what Johnson was bitching about. Pratt is a former reality TV personality. He led early on Monday before Raman took the lead as more mail-in ballots were processed. And this little shit, Pratt, offered some typically Trumpian fear-mongering. He started alleging that the homeless were illegally voting for Raman. And the toilet rat himself also claimed, with no evidence, they never provide evidence, that the vote was, Trump's word, crooked. It's crooked. Even longtime Republican legislators like House Majority Leader Steve Scalise are insinuating voter fraud. They all fall in line for this filth. This is exactly what the definition of those three conditions that make people willing victims to a political fascist like Donald Trump. Here it is again. So it might be considered strange that these Christian devils, aka Republicans, were unwilling to accept that they lost a mayor's race in one of the bluest cities in the country. I mean, what the fuck? This is L.A., right? Then again, the Christian Fascist Organization is a party whose leader attempted to stage a coup after he lost a presidential election. And their leader is this rancid son of a bitch who kicked off a mid-decade gerrymandering war in order to make sure he didn't lose his base in the House and the Senate. And this is a leader whose minions have been tampering with voting machines. So it should come as no surprise. It doesn't to me, and I doubt if it comes as a surprise to you, that this little Christian weasel, Mike Johnson, would make this, the claim

as his Lord and Savior Donald Trump ordered him to make the claim, that it was so corrupt, the mayoral election in L.A., it was so corrupt that it couldn't be exposed as being corrupt, that the corruption started way upstream. What does that mean? With the voters, I guess. The voters decided, or somebody, maybe Jesus fucking Christ decided. Who knows? But according to Mike Johnson, the corruption was so pervasive and so complete that there's no way to discover who's actually responsible for it. Well, so anyway, Nithya Raman, progressive Democrat, has advanced to a November runoff against the LA Mayor Karen Bass. And that means that Spencer Pratt, this asshole, former television personality, is out of the running. And of course, that very, very much upsets the slimy toilet rat and this little weasel who is the Speaker of the House, Mike Johnson. Fuck him. Fuck them all. Oh, my goodness. All right. Thank you for tuning in to this little podcast. Please keep us alive by supporting the podcast. Go to MikeMalloy.com if you would, please. There's a number of ways you can make contributions to keep us going. I really, really need your support. Okay? And while you're there, check out River Moon Coffee. All right, subscribers, little bonus coming momentarily. Everybody else, I'll see you tomorrow. Stay safe. Take care. Keep it lit, all right? I'm Mike Malloy.

I'm Rick Smith, and this is Labor History in Two. On this day in labor history, the year was 1938. That was the day the Keene Mountain coal mine exploded near Grundy, Virginia. Described as a flame-belching volcano, the explosion killed 45 and injured 3 more. It is considered one of the worst mining disasters in the history of Virginia. One surviving miner described the scene saying, quote, "I saw coal-carrying cars, motors, slate, and timbers spouted as if from a cannon." The state mine inspector determined the miners had been killed instantly. The mine had just opened the year before and produced 40 railroad cars of coal a day. But the mine was also owned by the Red Jacket Coal Company. In Mingo County, West Virginia, years earlier, Red Jacket had been a key player in keeping the UMWA out, making its employees sign yellow dog contracts and winning injunctions against union organizing. As a member of the Williamson Coal Operators Association, Red Jacket contributed to the hostile anti-union environment that created the conditions for the Matewan Massacre and the Battle of Blair Mountain in the early 20s. They called in Baldwin Phelps detectives to start evicting Matewan strikers from company housing. In the aftermath of the 1938 explosion, new mine safety regulations were demanded. The inspectors were finally given the legal right to conduct inspections over the protest of mine owners in 1941. However, there was no power to enforce the new regulations. The Phipps family commemorated the disaster in its 1965 song, Red Jacket Mine.

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2: A $31,000 medical bill, a four-week delay for a critical test. 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
6: And we are here. How you doing? I'm Leslie Marshall. Welcome or welcome back, only true democracy in talk. Dr. Robert Shapiro, chairman of Sonicon, is our guest. 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His views are respected not only in the United States, but worldwide. He's helped develop numerous policies that affect investment, taxation, regulation, trade and government spending here and abroad. 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His handle on X is at Rob Shapiro, R-O-B-S-H-A-P-I-R-O. Dr. Shapiro, thank you for joining us. Welcome back. Always good to have you with us. You write some great articles. And for the Washington Monthly, you wrote, "The government shutdown is the first skirmish in the battle over Trump's 2026 budget." So right now, we are seeing a lot of fear-mongering, especially from Republicans, blaming Democrats. And I think it's hard. Polls would show that I'm in the right here and that the majority of Americans agree with me. If you have control of the House, you have control of the Senate, and you have control of the White House, saying it's the Democrats' fault doesn't fly because you're in control. You have the power. And then when people on the right go, yeah, but we need some Democrat votes. Well, you've had some Democrat votes on some of these issues. And if you are a true leader, because we have seen in administrations like the Clinton administration you worked in and others, where you have a Republican or a Democrat House Speaker sit down, not go away for weeks, sit down, get in a room, hammer out details, negotiate, and come to a decision that's in the best of the people, the American people, the constituents of everybody sitting and fighting in that room. So right now we have a crisis, really crisis coming up November 1st, SNAP especially, right? I mean, the, yes, you know, the neediest of our nation, right? So there are economic costs, and you're going to talk about that, but there are human costs to this as well. And, you know, I know people think, you know, there are some people out there on the right that think all federal workers are, you know, terrible, but they're American, you know, they're Americans, just American citizens, just working hard to provide for their families and jobs that, you know, they were trained to do. 750,000 federal workers furloughed, 650,000 working without pay. Wonder why they don't show up. Here in LA, at LAX the other day, it was almost like, you know, nobody came to work. And another 300,000 fired. That doesn't sound to me like a robust, growing, I want to brag about this coming up to midterms in a little more than a year economy. Am I right?
4: Yes, you are right. The fact is, you know, we've had shutdowns now for 35 years. And they really started under President Clinton. And every one of them has been resolved through negotiation and mutual concessions. The Democrats have said, this is what we want some concession on. And we'll talk about it with you. And that's the Obamacare subsidies. And the administration has refused to do it. Consequently, the shutdown continues. And for some gauge of the impact on the 1.4 million workers who've been furloughed or working without pay, the Federal Reserve last year issued a study which showed that 37% of the country could not absorb or deal with a $400 unexpected expense without borrowing or selling some asset, having a garage sale, or couldn't deal with it in either way. Well, the average weekly salary of a federal worker is $1,660, not $400. They've been out 3 weeks. That comes to about $5,000 already. So what we know is that virtually all federal workers, the vast majority, are now in a position where they have to borrow enormous amounts and they have to cut their spending. And in either case, it slows the economy. If they're borrowing, it'll slow the economy later. But by cutting their spending, it's not just that they are cutting the revenues for the companies that produce, deliver, and sell. And that's three sets of corporations, thousands of companies. That supply the goods and services that the 1.4 million households are normally buying. But in addition, the companies that produce, transport, and deliver the inputs to produce those goods and services. So it ripples across the economy. The second group affected, and you've just named one of the primary ones, that is the 40 million Americans who receive food assistance. Those programs...
6: And Dr. Shapiro, let me just jump in for a sec, because you know these numbers. You know, you're a numbers cruncher. There is a belief that out there, and you can see it from MAGA land especially, that people who need food assistance don't work. People who need food assistance are lazy. People that need food assistance are all minorities. And none of that is true, because there are a number of people who work. Remember when Walmart, you know, people had a food drive, they worked at Walmart and had a food drive in front of a Walmart that they worked at to, you know, be able to pay what Walmart's salary for them didn't cover, hours for them didn't cover. There are people that work on SNAP. The majority of people on SNAP are white. And we forget how many of these millions are children.
4: Yes.
6: or yes, people who are handicapped or veterans or elderly.
4: And they are children or older people, who many of whom are also MAGA followers.
6: Yes, yes.
4: You know, it's not, and the fact is that most people receiving assistance are either this food assistance are either working, they're the working poor in America, or they're disabled, or too elderly to work. So the work requirement, the talk about that is just a cover. And the other thing to remember about this particular part of it is that this was voluntary by the Trump administration. The Department of Agriculture has an emergency fund for food assistance, and which would have covered 50% of the benefits.
6: Right. And if you combine that with people with charity, right? You know,
4: right.
6: Just to let you know, doctor, no joke. When I drive down the street, all the way down the street, if I want to go to certain stores, the pet store, right? I want to go to Best Buy, whatever. On my way there, there are still lines for food for people from the fires, which took place January 7th here in California.
4: Yes.
6: People have no idea when you lose income, you know, how rippling an effect that has. You cite in your wonderful piece here, the Federal Reserve data that shows 37% of households can't cover a $400 emergency.
4: Right.
6: And you talk about how vulnerable workers are, especially when they lose roughly $1,662 a week in income. We're going to take a break. When we come back, we're going to talk more about these families that are forced to cut spending, to borrow, and to deepen that economic drag. And that is very stressful. And that is not healthy. We'll be back with Dr. Robert Shapiro and you right after this.
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13: We're looking at upwards of 1.5 billion barrels of oil that were supposed to be produced this year across the Middle East that now will not be. And that's increasingly a best case scenario.
14: Oil industry warns inventory is running dangerously low as Donald Trump's little excursion in Iran continues into its fourth month.
15: In some places, the mercury is a whopping 16 degrees Celsius. or 29 degrees Fahrenheit higher than the average for this time of year.
14: Historic heat wave in Europe shatters temperature records. Plus, a whole bunch of stuff that happened while we were out.
16: All of that stuff and more straight ahead from BradBlog.com. I'm Brad Friedman.
14: And I'm Desi Doyen.
16: Stand by for 6 minutes of independent green news, politics, analysis, and snarky comment.
17: People are spending more on gas, but they're also spending more on everything else. And I think that that's a sign that you would see when people are optimistic about the future.
16: Yes, it's also a sign you would see when gas prices have gone through the roof along with inflation. Kevin Hassett, director of Donald Trump's National Economic Council. This is your Green News Report. Okay, Desi Doyen, I know you got a lot to get to. We've been gone for a week, so have at it.
14: All right, first up, while we were out, the U.S.-Israeli war on Iran remained in stalemate, despite Donald Trump's repetitive claims that a deal is, quote, very close. On Monday, global oil prices spiked once again after Iran halted the negotiations in the wake of ongoing U.S. and Israeli missile strikes. Because of the closure of the Strait of Hormuz, roughly 1.5 billion barrels of oil has been permanently removed from the market this year, according to oil commodities expert Rory Johnston. And many nations are not going back.
13: Countries that have been hit hardest by this, countries across Asia, are also the ones that were electrifying their fleets fastest prior to the war. And I think that if anything, this is going to boost those efforts and kind of redouble efforts to electrify and diversify away from this risk.
16: Well, that's good.
14: ExxonMobil warns that oil inventories will hit dangerously low levels in just weeks. Goldman Sachs on Monday projected that rising energy prices will persist through at least the end of this year, continuing to erode household spending power.
16: So most importantly, no matter how little oil is on the market, ExxonMobil will continue to make record profits.
14: Yes, they will.
16: Oh, good.
14: While we were out in Europe and the UK, an exceptionally early, deadly heat wave shattered temperature records for the month of May, in some places by as much as 29 degrees Fahrenheit, higher than average for this time of year, straining electric grids. London hit a record 95 degrees. Spain and France topped 100 degrees.
16: Yikes.
14: It's very dangerous because most buildings in Europe don't have air conditioning and are not designed for 21st century heat extremes. Scientists say that heat waves are becoming hotter, longer, and more frequent due to human-caused climate change, which the UN climate chief called, quote, a brutal reminder of the costs of global warming caused by burning fossil fuels.
16: And they're happening in the month of May?
14: Yes. While we were out in Washington State, 11 workers were killed in a chemical tank explosion at a paper manufacturer. Meanwhile, in Southern California, just a few miles away from Disneyland, a different massive chemical tank nearly exploded, forcing the evacuations of some 40,000 residents. Both incidents came in the wake of the Federal Chemical Safety Board issuing a warning over the Trump administration's disaster policy, saying the administration is taking, quote, a significant step backwards in preventing chemical disasters.
16: Yep, that sounds like them.
14: In other news, Donald Trump rescinded several 50-year-old executive orders that had restricted off-road vehicle use on fragile public lands. The new orders are intended to boost drilling and logging.
16: Of course.
14: The Trump Securities and Exchange Commission moved to repeal a Biden-era rule requiring large public companies to inform their investors of climate-related risks to their businesses. The Trump EPA doubled down on its efforts to make America polluted again by moving to postpone enforcement of Biden-era vehicle pollution limits. And the Trump Labor Department weakened Biden-era heat rules intended to protect workers from excessive heat exposure. Finally, a bit of good news. While we were out, a new study concluded that thanks to the explosive growth in clean energy technologies like wind, solar, and batteries, what used to be considered the worst-case climate change scenario now appears to have been averted. Climate science deniers like Donald Trump lied about the study, pretending to not understand the concept of the word scenario. However, researchers warn that humanity is still on a dangerous trajectory and must move faster away from burning climate-warming fossil fuels.
16: Well, that's good news, I think. I'll take it. For much more on all of these stories and the ones we couldn't get to today, check out our website at greennews.bradblog.com. Find, follow, and share us planet-wide on the social medias at Green News Report. I'm Brad Friedman.
14: And I'm Desi Doyen.
16: And this has been your Green News Report.
18: It could be worse.
19: It could be.
18: It could be worse.
19: It could be.
18: You could be right in the back of a blacked-out hearse.
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6: We are back. We are me, Leslie Marshall. Hey there. Good afternoon. And Dr. Robert Shapiro, chairman of Sonicon. He is also a senior fellow of the McDonough School of Business at Georgetown University. We are talking about his great piece, The Government Shutdown, for the Washington Monthly. The government shutdown is the first skirmish in the battle over Trump's 2026 budget. We were talking about the immediate crisis, the economic and human cost of the shutdown. Before we get to the political undercard you write about in the second part of your piece, anything you want to say about the $400 emergency that 37% of households can't cover, doctor, or the how workers are losing roughly $1,662 a week? That's a lot for almost anybody, unless you're like one or top 2% income. Even then, you know, you feel that.
4: Absolutely.
6: You know, so anything you want to say in that before we talk about the political undercard here?
4: Well, just that it creates ripple effects across the economy. And it's not just the loss of the workers, loss to the workers. It's suspending programs that both help people, like the food assistance program, which reduces their spending. But also, you know, the national parks, for example. You know, the national parks are closed, most of them. And there are all these companies and workers who supply the goods and services needed to operate the national parks. All of that, all of their revenues are also being suppressed. And that has ripple effects.
6: Absolutely. Something else that has ripple effects is what's coming for healthcare. God, I've already seen it. My electric bill, it's insane. They just, no joke, somebody, the electric company sent me an electric bill with a $900 addition. I'm like, how can I, seriously? And my husband and I work. I can't even imagine, you know, somebody who's, you know, struggling like, a retirement, you know, on their Social Security or something like that. But I want to talk about the continuing resolution dispute over reversing the GOP cuts to Obamacare subsidies, because that seems to be what Republicans say this is all about. And you say, no, that's not true. This is minor compared to the overhaul in funding that Republicans really are looking to cut.
4: Well, it's just the opening act. It's what boxing fans call the undercard. The first fight before the big fight. After all, the continuing resolution is not the budget. It says what we've been spending, we're going to continue to spend. And the Democrats have said we are going to focus this fight on the Obamacare subsidies. But once there is some resolution to this continuing resolution fight, then they turn to the actual budget. And the actual budget is filled with political third rails. The tariffs, there are going to be votes on the tariffs because the tariffs produce so much revenue. There are going to be votes on the enormous cuts to Medicaid. They're going to be votes.
6: Wait, doctor, let me interrupt. I want to go back so people listening understand. When you say tariffs produce revenue, The tariffs being paid by the consumers produce the revenue, right?
4: Yes, they produce the revenue.
6: Not by the other country. Because that's what people think. No. People think, and Trump talks about how brilliant he is, and Republicans all say how brilliant he is. And I guess it is brilliant when you're brainwashing a bunch of people that we're screwing you to make us look better, because at the end of the day, the bottom line looks better, but you paid for that bottom line number. You know, you're getting what you voted for, but you're paying for what you voted for. Anyway, go ahead. You're talking about not just tariffs, but expanding ICE deportations.
4: Well, and you're absolutely right. Tariffs are a form of national sales tax. on the goods that are subject to the tariffs. But there's the enormous cuts in Medicaid. There are the enormous cuts in food assistance beyond this particular month-long continuing resolution.
6: They're going to take the money from people eating and from us paying more and from people's necessity lifeline, right? You know, not just healthcare, Medicaid, and then medical research, cuts to medical research that you write about as well. Yes. And they're going to put this in military deployments and ICE deportations. Right. I mean, it's like all of our money is going to go to get rid of millions of people, the overwhelming majority of which have not committed a crime ever, have been here longer than many of us, and are an integral part of our economy.
4: Two points on that,
6: because you are the numbers guy, you're the economic guy. How badly, if they actually deport all of the undocumented workers, or a huge chunk, you know, a majority, whatever, how bad is that going to hurt our economy? Because a lot of these people do jobs that nobody else wants to do.
4: It would be catastrophic. It's a, you know, this is...
6: Wait a minute, doctor. I agree. So why on earth, someone would ask, with somebody in their right mind, because there are Republicans who are economic wonker people, right? They're economic. Absolutely. They're numbers crunchers.
4: Absolutely.
6: They know it's going to be economically catastrophic. So why are they on board with this? Do they just think they'll be dead by the time it's catastrophic?
4: No. The kind of big answer is that the Republican Party does not respond anymore like a normal political party. It responds like a party controlled by a leader. And, you know, this is not normal. Just like the White House and the Republicans in Congress so far refuse to negotiate in order to come to some compromise on the continuing resolution, that's because the White House, that's because President Trump has decided that this is what he wants to do.
6: This is political suicide, especially GOP lawmakers risk alienating their own voters, and especially for those who are in vulnerable districts, purple districts, correct?
4: Absolutely. This is why a lot of political insiders are beginning to talk about a blue wave election next year. Because,
6: well, as a Democrat, I don't see a problem with that, but
4: neither do I.
6: But that's what happens, right? I mean, that's our history, right? They elect the red in, and they get pissed at the red, and then they elect the blue, then they get pissed at the blue. You know, the problem is on both sides of the aisle, we keep reelecting incumbents who really aren't doing as much for their constituents.
4: So the question, the political question is, if you've got, once we get past a continuing resolution, if you've got all of these incredibly unpopular initiatives in the Trump budget, will you be able to pass that budget?
6: That's a good question. Dr. Shapiro, that's going to be our cliffhanger, because we're going to have you back to talk more about this. Dr. Shapiro is chairman of Sonicon. His website, sonicon.com. Check out the Washington Monthly, the government shutdown, where you can see it on sonicon.com. The Washington Monthly, the government shutdown, is the first skirmish in the battle over Trump's 2026 budget. And also follow him on X. He posted there as well, at Rob Shapiro. I'm Leslie Marshall, our second guest coming up right after this. And Dr. Shapiro, always, I learned something from you. The time always flies by too fast. We look forward to seeing you and hearing from you again. Great piece. Thank you.
4: It was a pleasure.
7: Whoa, a digital music player. Thanks, Mom.
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0: I saw coal carrying cars, motors, slate, and timbers spouted as if from a cannon. The state mine inspector determined the miners had been killed instantly. The mine had just opened the year before and produced 40 railroad cars of coal a day. But the mine was also owned by the Red Jacket Coal Company. In Mingo County, West Virginia, years earlier, Red Jacket had been a key player in keeping the UMWA out, making its employees sign yellow dog contracts and winning injunctions against union organizers. As a member of the Williamson Coal Operators Association, Red Jacket contributed to the hostile anti-union environment that created the conditions for the Matewan Massacre and the Battle of Blair Mountain in the early 20s. They called in Baldwin Phelps detectives to start evicting Matewan strikers from company housing. In the aftermath of the 1938 explosion, new mine safety regulations were demanded. The inspectors were finally given the legal right to conduct inspections over the protest of mine owners in 1941. However, there was no power to enforce the new regulation. The Phipps family commemorated the disaster in its 1965 song, Red Jacket Mine.

0: such a fright.
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0: What a scene on that sad Friday night.
2: A $31,000 medical bill, a four-week delay for a critical test. 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Since retiring, he's turned his attention to healthcare system reform, authoring the e-books Unnecessary Deaths and Hostile Takeover, How Wall Street and Congress Hijacked American Healthcare, and How We Can Take It Back.
3: I had a set of specialized diagnostic tests at a cancer center in Seattle. 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There essentially was no transparency beforehand and no simple explanation afterwards. And what struck me that after even decades of healthcare experience, it was difficult to understand what and why I was charged, how that price was determined. 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Billing operates in a different system than care, and patients are largely outside that system.
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5: Hey there! 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It's been a bit crazy. Anyway, I'm Leslie Marshall. Welcome or welcome back. Only true democracy in talk. We have with us, very glad to have with us, Jeff Padalaro, not Laro, like from Boston. Jeff Padalaro, director of the Teamsters Brewery, Bakery, and Soft Drink Conference. He's been a Teamster for nearly 40 years. Founded back in 1903, the International Brotherhood of Teamsters represents 1.3 million hardworking people, not only in the United States, but in Canada and Puerto Rico as well. 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Do you prefer Jeff, Director Padalaro? Do you prefer Mr. Padalaro? What do you want to be called?
6: Jeff is fine. Thank you. Thanks for having
5: me. Oh,
6: that's
5: good. My Boston accent is going to come out in your last name, so it works out better that way. Jeff, thank you for joining us. I know you're busy. Thank you for taking the time.
6: Glad to be here. Thanks for having us.
5: Well, let's start with a great state that I've lived in. I lived in the city of Chicago for 4 years, and that is Illinois. But let's start with what's happening there in Illinois. More than 100 Teamsters at Breakthrough Beverage in Cicero walked out on strike. So I know it's not an easy decision to do that, right? I mean, it is a sacrifice when workers do that. It is the last, it's the last straw, right? It's that ace up your sleeve you don't want to have to pull out. So what was it that pushed these workers to the point where they felt, we have no other option here but to strike? What led Breakthrough Beverage in Cicero to this walkout, to this strike?
6: So Breakthrough, you know, like a lot of bad employers, Breakthrough just did not come to the table, in my opinion, did not come to the table looking to cooperate, looking to compromise, looking to recognize their employees, our members, for what they bring to the table and making them as successful as they have. this group of people, and in this particular case, it's Cicero, but we've also got two other units that are on strike as well, because the company can't come to the table and negotiate a fair deal. And while negotiations appeared to be moving along, at the 11th hour, the company had agreed to things and then removed them, issues that that were near and dear to the union, to the membership, and it was bad faith bargaining all the way around. So they really left us no alternative. We talked to the members about what was going on, and then the company put itself on strike.
5: Yeah. Well, you have said this isn't just about wages. This isn't just about benefits. It's about the company trying to strip workers of their right to honor Teamsters picket lines. So first of all, why is that protection so important, not just to unions, but to the hardworking people in those unions and to working people?
6: The fundamental right to honor a picket line, I mean, that is foundational stuff in the Teamster world. You know, we support our sisters and brothers when they make the decision to withhold their labor because an employer is being unfair. Breakthru Beverages is a relatively new company. They've been around, you know, half a dozen years, 10 years, and they don't want to recognize that through COVID, our members carried them. Our members showed up every day, did the job. They make this company successful, and our members respect the job that they do, and they absolutely 100% have unity and solidarity to fight for the best contracts that they not only deserve, that they want to see, to provide for their families, and protect, preserve, and improve the working conditions. And that's across the country. So the company's attack on our ability to be able to honor a picket line, that's a big deal. That's the company saying, listen, we don't really care. You know, if you're not going to do the work, we'll move it to another location. These products, you know, the wine and spirits, these are not really perishable goods. And the company's overall threat is, well, if we can't do it in Cicero in this case, then we'll do it somewhere else and we'll just move the work. And there's no loyalty to the people, their employees, our members who got them there. So the only, like you said, at the end of the day, it's a last resort. The people withhold their labor. We've been talking to this company for years about recognizing our members, their employees, who show up to work every day, who do a great job, who make this company the success that it is. And, you know, thankfully, under the direction of our General President, Sean O'Brien, and General Secretary Treasurer, Fred Zuckerman, we have the resources to fight back on this. And, you know, in prior years, no such luck, you know, but our General President, our General Executive Board, General Secretary Treasurer, they give us the resources to do this. And, you know, the company cannot squeeze our members because we have the resources to make sure that they're okay. And, you know, the company is attacking this most fundamental civil right to be able to, you know, take to the streets and withhold your labor so you can get a fair contract.
5: Yeah, I have to say, you know, both my grandfathers were union members. You know, one was a shipyard laborer in Brooklyn, and the other one was a sheet metal worker. And I remember being taught, I swear to God, as young as 4 or 5, you do not cross a picket line. I mean, there's just certain things, you know, you stop at a stop sign, right? You do not cross, a picket line. And it's almost like these corporate, you know, these greedy corporate heads of these corporations, isn't it bad enough you're attacking wages and benefits and pension and, you know, healthcare and, vacation time and this too, you know, or collective bargaining rights or this too? It's sort of like, where does it end? You know, where do they give it up? When do they give it up? The union, Teamsters has called this an unfair labor practice strike. Now, people listening who may not know exactly what an unfair labor practice strike means, what unlawful behavior is the company doing here? What is unlawful about this?
6: So the company is threatening their employees, our members. They're telling them they can be replaced. They're direct dealing with the employees. They're trying to threaten non-Cicero employees are members, that if they do honor a picket line, notwithstanding the fact that they've got language in their contract that allows them to honor a picket line, they're threatening them with being replaced, losing their jobs, and all of that's illegal. You know, it's like this company is taking on a tone of, you know, the heck with freedom of speech. You know, nobody has the right to honor anything other than, you know, the mandate that they set forth. And it's just not the case. We have some history. We struck this company about a year and a half ago, very similar circumstances. It was about a 6-month strike. And until the company, you know, got wind that the National Labor Relations Board was about ready to rule against them, they didn't, you know, they continue to try to violate our members' rights. They continue to try to, you know, withhold a reasonable contract. And, you know, here we go again.
5: You have been a Teamster for nearly 40 years. That's a long time. When companies go after protections like this, what message does that send to workers, not just in your position, but in your experience as one of those workers for nearly 40 years as a Teamster?
6: Well, that's when communication is key. You know, the company would have people believe, well, it only affects the employees in Cicero, or it only affects, you know, the people, you know, at this location or that location. And that's not the case, because the company has already said, we need this. We need to take this away from the people in Cicero. And every contract that comes up that has protection language in there, the ability for our members to support each other, they're going to be willing to take a strike and do what they think they need to do. Now, it's no secret, the CEO of Breakthrough, you know, he came from Cisco, where they had much the same tactics until, you know, the Teamsters continue to do what we're doing here. And, you know, the Cisco parted ways with him, and now he's doing the same thing at Breakthrough Beverage, and he's going to meet much the same fate, because we're not going away. We are strong. We are united. We will continue to support each other, and it's really up to them. We're ready to go back to the table at any given point. In fact, at one of these locations, the company said, yeah, we're all done talking until you tell us you're not going to strike, which is another unfair labor practice charge, which we have filed. And as soon as we struck, they said, well, wait a minute, you know, let's start talking again. So we're trying to work through that, because we'll always be willing to talk and work through things. But they need to offer a fair contract. They need to honor the law. They need to negotiate in good faith.
5: Absolutely. Yeah. If you let a bully continue to bully, they'll continue. And like you said, not just in Cicero. We'll be back with Jeff Padillaro, director of the Teamsters Brewery, Bakery, and Soft Drink Conference. Like I said, he's been a Teamster 40 years. Speaking of Teamsters, follow them on X at Teamsters, on Facebook at facebook.com/Teamsters, and also check out the website, teamster.org, if you want to know more, and maybe you guys want to unionize where you work. We'll be back right after this.
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10: Industry warns inventory is running dangerously low as Donald Trump's little excursion in Iran continues into its fourth month.
11: In some places, the mercury is a whopping 16 degrees Celsius, or 29 degrees Fahrenheit, higher than the average for this time of year.
10: Historic heat wave in Europe shatters temperature records. Plus, a whole bunch of stuff that happened while we were out.
12: All of that stuff and more straight ahead from BradBlog.com. I'm Brad Friedman.
10: And I'm Desi Doyen.
12: Stand by for 6 minutes of independent green news, politics, analysis, and snarky comment.
13: People are spending more on gas, but they're also spending more on everything else. And I think that that's a sign that you would see when people are optimistic about the future.
12: Yes, it's also a sign you would see when gas prices have gone through the roof along with inflation. Kevin Hassett, director of Donald Trump's National Economic Council. This is your Green News Report.
14: I'm gonna soak up the sun.
12: Okay, Desi Doyen. I know you got a lot to get to. We've been gone for a week, so have at it.
10: All right. First up, while we were out, the U.S.-Israeli war on Iran remained in stalemate, despite Donald Trump's repetitive claims that a deal is, quote, very close. On Monday, global oil prices spiked once again after Iran halted the negotiations in the wake of ongoing U.S. and Israeli missile strikes. Because of the closure of the Strait of Hormuz, roughly 1.5 billion barrels of oil has been permanently removed from the market this year, according to oil commodities expert Rory Johnston. And many nations are not going back.
8: Countries that have been hit hardest by this, countries across Asia, are also the ones that were electrifying their fleets fastest prior to the war. And I think that if anything, this is going to boost those efforts and kind of redouble efforts to electrify and diversify away from this risk.
12: Well, that's good.
10: ExxonMobil warns that oil inventories will hit dangerously low levels in just weeks. Goldman Sachs on Monday projected that rising energy prices will persist through at least the end of this year, continuing to erode household spending power.
12: So most importantly, no matter how little oil is on the market, ExxonMobil will continue to make record profits.
10: Yes, they will.
12: Oh, good.
10: While we were out in Europe and the UK, an exceptionally early, deadly heat wave shattered temperature records for the month of May, in some places by as much as 29 degrees Fahrenheit, higher than average for this time of year, straining electric grids. London hit a record 95 degrees. Spain and France topped 100 degrees.
12: Yikes.
10: It's very dangerous because most buildings in Europe don't have air conditioning and are not designed for 21st century heat extremes. Scientists say that heat waves are becoming hotter, longer, and more frequent due to human-caused climate change, which the UN climate chief called, quote, a brutal reminder of the costs of global warming caused by burning fossil fuels.
12: And they're happening in the month of May?
10: Yes. While we were out in Washington State, 11 workers were killed in a chemical tank explosion at a paper manufacturer. Meanwhile, in Southern California, just a few miles away from Disneyland, a different massive chemical tank nearly exploded, forcing the evacuations of some 40,000 residents. Both incidents came in the wake of the Federal Chemical Safety Board issuing a warning over the Trump administration's disaster policy, saying the administration is taking, quote, a significant step backwards in preventing chemical disasters.
12: Yep, that sounds like them.
10: In other news, Donald Trump rescinded several 50-year-old executive orders that had restricted off-road vehicle use on fragile public lands. The new orders are intended to boost drilling and logging.
12: Of course.
10: The Trump Securities and Exchange Commission moved to repeal a Biden-era rule requiring large public companies to inform their investors of climate-related risks to their business. The Trump EPA doubled down on its efforts to make America polluted again by moving to postpone enforcement of Biden-era vehicle pollution limits. And the Trump Labor Department weakened Biden-era heat rules intended to protect workers from excessive heat exposure. Finally, a bit of good news. While we were out, a new study concluded that thanks to the explosive growth in clean energy technologies like wind, solar, and batteries, what used to be considered the worst-case climate change scenario now appears to have been averted. Climate science deniers like Donald Trump lied about the study, pretending to not understand the concept of the word scenario. However, researchers warn that humanity is still on a dangerous trajectory and must move faster away from burning climate warming fossil fuels.
12: Well, that's good news. I think I'll take it. For much more on all of these stories and the ones we couldn't get to today, check out our website at greennews.bradblog.com. Find, follow, and share us planet-wide on the social medias at Green News Report. I'm Brad Friedman.
10: And I'm Desi Doyen.
12: And this has been your Green News Report.
14: It could be worse.
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5: We are back. Happy Friday. I'm Leslie Marshall. Welcome or welcome back. We're talking with Jeff Padalero. 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Jeff, thank you for holding a welcome back. Well, from Illinois, let's go to St. Louis. Just days after the Illinois strike began, workers in St. Louis also walked out. So, Jeff, what does that say to you that workers in different cities are facing many of the same issues with the same company? Somebody's getting on the phone is saying, this is how we think we can screw them over. You should follow suit. Is that what's going on?
6: Well, it's the same playbook. Excuse me. It's the same playbook, just in a different city. And it's, as you can see, it's had the same outcome. You know, it's a tired old playbook, you know, of screw the workers, don't recognize what they bring to the table. In St. Louis,

0: to organize, unionize, and, for their first contract, nationwide.
1: It's very important. The organizing campaign itself is always difficult because you've got the company telling these people, the employer telling these people, oh, nothing's going to change. We're not going to change anything. And then lo and behold, they start trying to implement changes and they can't do it just because, they're now Teamsters. And, to negotiate the first contract, you need to be able to, A, at least what we do in the brewery, bakery, and soft drink division, what we do is we see what the area standard is. We see what the standards in the industry are, and that's what we look for in a first contract. We want to make sure that their people are treated equally, and that the companies are all held accountable to make sure the people are treated equally. And contract is only as good as what's contained in it, because companies like this want to take advantage and try to expose every loophole. The Teamsters have top-notch legal at our disposal to make sure that we protect our members' rights and make sure we hold the companies accountable. So this first contract is critical. In this particular case, we've got two local unions for two different units operating out of the same building. And, the first contract is supporting the members in the other contract, and vice versa. Everybody's standing shoulder to shoulder. They're making, they're checking on each other, and everything and anything we could expect or anticipate, they're doing textbook, because they know the Teamsters are behind them. They know that the resources are there to make sure that they and their families are going to be okay.
0: I never understand when you look at the Teamster track record. I mean, you guys win. I mean, you win, and you're patient, you're tenacious, but you'll wait it out. I mean, you've been there, 40 years, and I've been, connected with the Teamsters for less than that. But still, it's just, even if it's like 6 years, 10 years, you guys win. If I were a company, you got to look at a track record of who you're sitting down at the table with, or who you're fighting with or trying to fight against. The company has been surface bargaining and pushing regressive proposals. What do those tactics look like in practice? And how frustrating is that for workers trying to negotiate in good faith, which the workers are and the Teamsters are?
1: It's interesting you bring that up, because you sit across the table, you companies, in this case Breakthru, they apparently, it doesn't register for them that the proposals that we bring forward are from their employees, our members. They formed a union because they didn't believe that the company was doing the right thing by them. They wanted the assistance, they wanted the representation, they wanted the unity at the bargaining table to speak as one voice. And companies just, they try to say, oh, it's just the union doing this or the Teamsters doing that. And that's not the case. We speak for and on behalf of the membership, because the members are generally tired of getting pushed around and shortchanged by the company. So, the company puts X on the table. We tell them, yeah, that's not going to work. Or the members tell them, yeah, that's not going to work. And then to do less than that doesn't make sense. It's surface bargaining. It's all designed to drag things on as long as possible.
0: That's clear, There's been a growing wave of labor activism across the nation in recent years. Do you think workers are becoming less willing to accept those pressure tactics from these corporate heads, and they're more willing to stand together?
1: Absolutely. You've seen a major uptick in organizing. You've seen a major uptick in strike activity. You've seen a major uptick in militancy. Of course, in my opinion, it all starts at the top. And, our general president, our general secretary treasurer are out front of every battle. I'm a little biased, but I believe that, they have redefined the labor movement in the past, 4 years plus. And, our members came through COVID. They did what they needed to do across the board to make sure that the goods and services were delivered. And now they're looking for their just rewards. They realized that, through COVID, everybody determined that our members, the vast majority of them, were considered essential workers. Well, now the essential worker tagline, a couple of years post-pandemic, it seems to have fallen by the wayside. And, these employers like Breakthru Beverage, they want to go back to business as usual, the way that it used to be. And our members are not having it. You know, we've set, you know, our leadership, our team's leadership.

0: has set an example. They've said, you deserve better and you're going to get better, and we're going to make sure that you get it, and we're going to help you get it. We need you to, show unity and solidarity. We need you to hold up your sisters and your brothers. And if we all stick together, there's nothing we can't accomplish. And that's what's going on today.
1: Just because there's no more pandemic doesn't mean you're no longer an essential worker. You're still essential,
0: Exactly.
1: right?
0: 100%. Yep.
1: But now, for people watching these strikes from the outside, what's the biggest misconception about unions and about workers and why workers strike?
0: My opinion is, when you have people who say, well, the union shouldn't do this or the union shouldn't do that, they're trying to attach the label union, quote unquote, to some mystical third party, behind the curtain, when the fact of the matter is the union is the membership.
1: Right, the
0: And
1: workers
0: that's
1: themselves.
0: what people who talk like that, they don't understand that the union is the members. The union is the group of employees who came together and said, you know what? We deserve better. We've got CEOs out there making millions and millions and millions of dollars, and then they want to say, ah, sorry guys, we really can't afford to do this. We really can't afford to do that. We can't give you good health care. We can't give you a good pension. Here's 25 cents, and don't spend it all in one place. And like I said, business as usual is not acceptable anymore. And the Teamsters are driving that standard up, and our members are supporting it 100%.
1: Have you been a part of a strike in your 40 years in the
0: Oh,
1: Teamsters?
0: sure.
1: Okay. So that people understand, because you've been there as a worker, it's not a positive strike. I mean, it's a positive as far as, you've been pushed to your limit, and here, this is what we're going to do. We're going to have to walk out. We're going to have to strike. But explain to people, when you're striking, what's that look like to you as a worker? Where are the negatives for you as a worker? Sorry, less than a minute. I asked this loaded question, but go ahead. I know you can do it, Jeff.
0: No worries. It's nerve-wracking because you're making a decision that is potentially a life-altering decision. You're withholding your labor, which means that calls into question a lot of things. You're saying, I'm putting it all on the line because this issue is worthwhile to do it, and it's for the benefit of my family. It's for the benefit of, my working conditions, and it's worth it. And if you stick together, it's worth it.
1: Thank you. Jeff Catalaro, director of the Teamsters Brewery, Bakery, and Soft Drink Conference, a 40-year Teamster. 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Teamster.org. And they just span so many different industries now. It's amazing. 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I'm Leslie Marshall. Have a wonderful weekend, everybody. A shout out to Marky Mark Grimaldi, my executive producer. And everybody be safe and start to enjoy the good weather that's hopefully coming everyone's way.
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2: On this day in labor history, the year was 1938. That was the day the Keene Mountain coal mine exploded near Grundy, Virginia. Described as a flame-belching volcano, the explosion killed 45 and injured 3 more. It is considered one of the worst mining disasters in the history of Virginia. One surviving miner described the scene saying, quote, "I saw coal-carrying cars, motors, slate, and timbers spouted as if from a cannon." The state mine inspector determined the miners had been killed instantly. The mine had just opened the year before and produced 40 railroad cars of coal a day. But the mine was also owned by the Red Jacket Coal Company. In Mingo County, West Virginia, years earlier, Red Jacket had been a key player in keeping the UMWA out, making its employees sign yellow dog contracts and winning injunctions against union organizing. As a member of the Williamson Coal Operators Association, Red Jacket contributed to the hostile anti-union environment that created the conditions for the the Matewan Massacre and the Battle of Blair Mountain in the early 20s. They called in Baldwin Phelps detectives to start evicting Matewan strikers from company housing. In the aftermath of the 1938 explosion, new mine safety regulations were demanded. The inspectors were finally given the legal right to conduct inspections over the protest of mine owners in 1941. However, there was no power to enforce the new regulation. The Phipps family commemorated the disaster in its 1965 song, Red Jacket.

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0: 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I'm Brad Friedman, your friendly investigative blogger, journalist, troublemaker, muckraker, and all-around swell fellow, says me from bradblog.com. Welcome to The Bradcast, a sane hour of radio for insane times. Glad to have you here with us today. Primary election results from Tuesday in four states coming up in a bit, actually in five states, so stand by for that, including news on the fate of Susan Collins, who you heard there at the top of the show, now seeking a sixth term back when she was promising that she would only ever run for two of them.
1: Promises, promises.
0: Yes. Hi, Desi Doyen.
1: Hi.
0: Nice to see you today. Let's see. So all of that, a bit of news that will almost certainly have a huge effect on this year's critical midterm elections. When Joe Biden left office, after having largely tamed the huge inflation rate caused by the COVID pandemic that Donald Trump wildly mismanaged, well, Biden had the annual year-over-year inflation rate almost all the way back down to what is considered normal, the general goal of about 2%, which was, at the time, the envy of the world. It was the lowest inflation rate, by and large, of all developed nations around the globe. Well, this morning, then, new numbers are out from the Labor Department after a year and change of Donald Trump that show that inflation has spiked yet again under Trump, largely thanks to the increase in gas prices pushing up costs across the board. The year-over-year inflation rate is now up to 4.2%, the highest annual inflation rate in 3 years. Well done, sir. So we can expect, the bombing to begin in Iran again at any moment. Wait, what? It already has? Well, there you go. Right on schedule. Try not to notice that inflation news and that Trump promised, by the way, to bring down on day one, but immediately went about increasing with his tariff and war policies. And definitely do not notice those allegations that Donald Trump had sexually abused 13-year-old girls in the Epstein files, which is why we got into Trump's inflation causing war in Iran in the first place. And, of course, the other reason that energy prices are now soaring across the U.S., increasing inflation on everything, is because Donald Trump, after taking office, went about rolling back all of the clean, cheap, renewable energy initiatives that Joe Biden had successfully put into place, replacing that with billions of dollars in subsidies for the expensive, dirty fossil fuel industry, including coal and oil and natural gas. This week on our Green News Report, Desi, you described, was it another $700 million?
1: Yes, and actually it's more than that. Even more data has come out showing that the Trump administration is going to give the coal industry about $850 million in taxpayer subsidies to boost the coal industry.
0: And that's on top of what he already has given them.
1: In just the last year and a half.
0: To the money-losing coal industry. Well, despite all of that, despite Donald Trump's best efforts to undermine both your pocketbook and your children's lungs and your grandchildren's possibility of staying alive in a climate-changed world by shoveling your taxpayer dollars and public lands over to the dying fossil fuel industry, well, the renewable energy nonetheless is booming in this country, whether Donald Trump likes it or not. As AP reports today, even as Donald Trump boosts coal over clean energy, solar power is hitting new milestones in the U.S. and remains the leading source of new power. Data released on Wednesday by global energy think tank Ember, along with a report by the Solar Energy Industries Association and the analytics firm Wood Mackenzie, show the continued growth of solar and the decline of coal in the United States despite federal policy. In May this year, for the first time, solar supplied more of the nation's electricity than, yes, coal. Solar also became the third largest source of electricity overall in the U.S. in May, behind natural gas and nuclear, according to Nicholas Fulghum, the senior energy and data analyst at Ember. Coal energy hit an all-time monthly low in April, allowing increasing solar generation to overtake coal, he added. Burning coal, oil, and natural gas for electricity all emit carbon dioxide, trapping heat in the atmosphere and warming the planet, notes AP, happily near the top of their article for a change. By contrast, solar, wind, geothermal, hydropower, and nuclear are all carbon-free, at least when producing electricity. These milestones signify that solar, quote, has staying power even at a time when there's less support for renewable energy at the federal level, noted Fulghum. Wind and solar combined have overtaken coal in the past, and wind power alone has outpaced coal during spring months when wind speed picks up. No matter how many whales it kills or birds it kills or cancer it causes or stops you from watching television at night or whatever the hell it is that Donald Trump is lying about. Globally, notes AP, electricity generation from renewables is growing rapidly. Renewables will become the largest global energy source used for almost 45% of electricity generation by 2030, according to the International Energy Agency, even if that may or may not be the case here in the U.S., thanks to Trump constantly undermining the American clean energy revolution. Last week, Trump, a Republican, announced a plan to boost the struggling U.S. coal industry by spending nearly $700 million to support coal-fired power plants and coal experts, AP reports. Trump said at a White House event that, quote, coal's a great business. A great business like Trump steaks and like Trump vodka. If anybody knows great businesses, it is Donald Trump, I guess. And he also said that, quote, in terms of power, there's really nothing like it. Now, how much of his own money do you suppose that he's invested in the dying coal industry?
1: That's a great question.
0: Do you think he really thinks that it's a great business? Martin Puchturuk, the CEO and founder of Canadian-based solar panel manufacturer Helien, said that Trump can say that coal is coming back, but investors will invest their money in whatever brings the best return. And for power generation, he says, that is solar, making it the fastest growing fuel. While Trump is trying to reverse the coal industry's decline, solar has been the top source for new power for 5 years now, according to the Solar Energy Industries Association. SEIA and Wood Mackenzie said solar and battery storage, which apparently our dumb, corrupt Interior Secretary Doug Burgum and our dumb, corrupt Energy Secretary Chris Wright, former fracking company CEO, apparently they've never heard of that. Battery storage, what is that? I thought that when the sun stopped shining, we could no longer use solar energy. What? We can store it in great big batteries? I hadn't heard. Anyway, those of SEIA and Wood Mackenzie said solar and battery were practically the only energy resources being built now in the first quarter of the year, making up 91% of all new generating capacity.
1: And remember, for natural gas plants, which the Trump administration is also trying to push heavily, natural gas plants have about a 2 to 5 year backlog in the supply chain. So any announced new natural gas plant is not going to come online for several years. But solar farms, wind farms, and attached battery storage, those can all go up within less than a year. So solar, wind, and batteries are now the cheapest source of electricity, not just in the United States, but around the world.
0: Cheapest source producing energy, all despite the fact that the administration has canceled solar projects and wind projects, has implemented policies to slow clean energy permitting and development and terminated $7 billion in funding intended for affordable, clean, cheap solar energy projects across the U.S. Quote, impeding the only sector that is actively building new power is a reckless gamble that will only drive electricity bills higher, said Darren Van Hoff, interim president and CEO of the Solar Energy Industry Association, in a statement. Trump has laughably blamed renewable energy sources like wind and solar for skyrocketing energy costs. But energy analysts say that the recent price hikes are based on growing demand, that aging infrastructure and increasingly extreme weather events are exacerbated by climate change. Most recently, the war in Iran that Trump launched has also led to a spike in energy costs, which, as noted, has now increased the cost of everything.
1: Yeah. Yes. Well, remember, the largest source of electricity generation in the United States is natural gas, and the natural gas prices have shot up because of the Iran war. So, yes, natural gas is a very volatile supply that has a very volatile price. And wind and solar, the fuel is free forever. The sun shows up every single day, and the sun doesn't charge you more when there's a war in Iran.
0: Blaming clean energy is, quote, nonsensical, said U.S. Rep. Jared Huffman. The California Democrat said that, quote, not even lighting $700 million of taxpayer money on fire will save the dying coal industry. He said Wednesday, quote, Trump will fail in this agenda, but he will do enormous damage to our global leadership on clean energy and to the cost of living for struggling Americans. But here's the greatest irony in all of this for our friends and listeners in the reality-based community. States won by Donald Trump in the 2024 election accounted for 74% of all new solar capacity installed in the first quarter of 2026. With Texas, Florida, Ohio, Indiana, and Michigan, and Arizona, and Mississippi ranking among the top 10 states for new solar additions. Environment America's renewable energy dashboard shows that 32 U.S. states generated at least 10% of their retail electricity sales from solar, wind, and geothermal energy last year, compared to 18 states back in 2016. So you can see the direction this is going. Clean energy in the South is booming, notes AP, particularly in Florida, Arkansas, and Mississippi, even as all of those states voted for the guy who's trying to kill clean energy and to make all energy more expensive for everyone. Said Johanna Newman of the Environment America Research and Policy Center, quote, I think there is a misconception in the United States that clean energy is something for the coasts and the liberal cities. The true story of renewable energy is now a 50-state story, she said. And in fact, it's one that needs to be told and that voters need to know about as they head to the polls in this year's critical midterm elections. Because as good as this story is, as told by AP today, few actually know about it and understand the direct costs in higher energy prices and inflation overall that Donald Trump's incredibly dumb policies are having on everyone in the nation. That increase in the inflation rate is not an accident. And it is certainly not Joe Biden's fault. So with that information in your back pocket for the moment, as I noted when posting yesterday's show at bradblog.com last night, if the Democratic Party is actually stealing the elections in California, as Donald Trump keeps insisting with zero evidence and support, well, they're doing a lousy job of it. It seems to me the party establishment out here would much prefer to have one Democrat face a Republican on the ballot in both the state's governor's race and for Los Angeles mayor this November, where counting continues in both races. And as noted on yesterday's show, in a very Democratic state like California and an exceptionally Democratic city like Los Angeles, in a year in which support for Trump and Republicans is plummeting, well, a Democrat is almost certainly going to win both of those races, whether there's two Democrats on the ballot or one. So the last thing that the Democratic Party establishment actually needs is a contest between two Democrats tearing each other apart and reopening the old progressives versus establishment Democrats thing here in California. Now, in the mayoral race, if the calls made by the media hold up as counting continues in the state, there will now be two Democrats running against each other this November. Karen Bass, the incumbent mayor, and Nithya Raman, L.A. City Councilwoman. So if the Democratic Party was going to steal the election, that's, you know, certainly a self-defeating way for them to do it. I suspect they would love to run Karen Bass against Trump's pick of reality TV star Spencer Pratt instead. But again, if they're stealing it, as Trump insists, I think he will have to explain why Democrats didn't also push Republican Fox News dude Steve Hilton out of the top two in the governor's race. According to AP, shortly after airtime yesterday, the Trump-endorsed Republican Hilton will now, in fact, take second place in last week's gubernatorial top two jungle primary contest in California, edging out billionaire activist Tom Steyer for the second spot on this November's general election ballot to run against Democratic former congressman, state attorney general, and Trump Health and Human Services Secretary
1: Biden.
0: Who did I say? Trump.
1: You said Trump.
0: Oh, no. Oh, well, I wish. Anyway, Biden's Health and Human Services Secretary Javier Becerra. In the contest to fill the seat being vacated by termed out Democratic governor and good friend of Donald Trump, Gavin Newsom, who is also a presidential hopeful. If the election was, quote, crooked and, quote, rigged, as Donald Trump embarrassingly insisted and spat until his face turned red and angry and ugly, and he marched off the show on Meet the Press on Sunday. And as he has insisted on his failing social media site, why would they allow a Republican on the ballot this fall? Oh, well, Brad, that's because, like you said, Democrats want to run against a Republican. Okay, well, then what is Trump complaining about? But if they want to run against a Republican because it'll be easier to beat in Democratic California, why didn't they allow Republican Spencer Pratt to survive to the general election in Los Angeles in the mayoral race? None of this makes sense. I mean, you cannot have it both ways. Unless, of course, you are simply a bitter, twisted old man who has no clue what you're talking about and believes that any election that doesn't go the way you want it to go must be because it is being stolen despite any evidence to support that assertion, or because you are trying to make up excuses in advance for the beating, for the throttling you are likely to take this November. What a twisted, old, pathetic loser. And just you wait. This is going to get much, much more worse. From him and his, Republican poodles as both time and the actual elections near this November. Perhaps more on that if time allows in a little bit. But for now, yes, it looks like it will, in fact, be the Democrat Becerra versus the Republican Hilton for California governor in the fall out here in California, and Democratic Mayor Karen Bass against her former ally, Democratic City Council member Nithya Raman for L.A. mayor. That was last week's elections, however, where the counting and canvassing and auditing will still continue until the beginning of next month, when everything will finally be certified by the California counties no later than July 2, and then by the Secretary of State just a few days later. In the meantime, for voters in four more states, went to the polls this week to hold their primaries on Tuesday. North Dakota, Nevada, South Carolina, and Maine. And we will get to the known results from those races after a quick break. I'm Brad Friedman, and you are listening to the Bradcast.
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0: Friedman from brandblog.com. As Donald Trump's dumb, expensive, no way out war in Iran continues, after I think we're now actually at 103 days at this point, as we pass that landmark, remember when it was just going to be a few days, then just a couple of weeks? Well, hopefully voters heading to the polls for primary elections are remembering those lies, those false promises. Speaking of which, it was midterm primary election day in four states on Tuesday this week. So let's run through a few of the key races in each of them, along with the usual caveats, of course, that these are still unofficial and almost entirely incomplete results. None of them tallied at this hour by anything more than computers with no human oversight to make sure that the tallies are accurate, at least not yet. Also, while I have seen happily few, if any, reported problems for voters at the polling place on Tuesday, it often takes days or even weeks or even months for such problems, including problems in tabulation, to actually come to light. So for now, keep that in mind. We go to air not with the results that we may want, but with the results that we have. In North Dakota, in Nevada, in South Carolina, and yes, in Maine today. We'll start with the easiest first, I think, which is North Dakota, where there was just one federal race on the ballot on Tuesday. The contest for U.S. House in the state's one single at-large district, where incumbent Republican Julie Federchalk, if I'm pronouncing her name correctly, Congresswoman, easily won her GOP primary on Tuesday against just one competitor. She will face, and I hope I'm pronouncing this close to correctly, Trygve Hammer, Democrat, in what is still considered to be a solidly Republican statewide congressional district, considered solidly Republican by the Cook Political Report.
1: There's only one House race to fight for in North Dakota.
0: That's correct.
1: Because they have such a low population, and yet they get two senators.
0: Yeah, don't start me on that. Because I got a lot of states to get to. Don't start me on that. By the way, Trygve Hammer, if I'm pronouncing that correctly, it's spelled T-R-Y-G-V-E. So North Dakota, if you want to vote for him, just look for the guy whose name actually makes no sense on the ballot. In Nevada, a half dozen Democrats were vying to take on Republican Governor Joe Lombardo in his first reelection campaign as governor, leading contender Democratic State Attorney General Aaron Ford came out easily on top on Tuesday with about 90% of the vote now in, clinching himself nearly 64% of the Democratic primary vote. The Democratic Party is backing Ford as a working class champion. He grew up in poverty, on food stamps, etc., and they are hoping that he will be able to hammer the Trumpy incumbent Lombardo over Nevada's sluggish economy, where Donald Trump made many promises during the 2024 campaign. He spent a lot of time in Nevada making these promises, only to deliver on very few of them at best, if any. Lombardo easily won his own renomination fight on Tuesday with votes from more than 90% of the state's Republican voters. For the record, Nevada has a none of these candidates option on its ballot, which I really like. I'd love to see that everywhere, frankly. I like it, at least in principle. Unfortunately, in Nevada, even if none of these candidates actually wins on the ballot, it's treated as a mere protest vote. In fact, even when none wins, the human candidate with the highest vote total becomes the nominee or office holder. And yes, it has happened several times in history, including in a 1976 GOP U.S. House primary and in a 2014 Democratic gubernatorial primary, where none of these candidates actually received a 30% plurality vote. Nonetheless, Robert Goodman, who had just 25% of the vote, he went on to become the party's nominee under the rule. I'd like none of these candidates as an option on every ballot. And if none of these candidates actually wins, then you run a whole new election. Maybe none of the candidates on the ballots gets to run again. Just my thoughts. Let's move to South Carolina in the very red and Trumpy state of South Carolina. The very red and Trumpy four-term U.S. Senator Lindsey Graham, who once described Donald Trump correctly as a, quote, race-baiting, xenophobic, religious bigot who was, quote, unfit for office, but now categorizes Donald Trump as the greatest president in the history of the nation because he lets him ride around with him on his fancy golf courses, I think. Graham easily bested five Republican challengers, some of whom tried to run to the right of Lindsey Graham on Tuesday, as if there is any room to the right of
1: Trump
0: puppy Lindsey Graham. Good luck there. Graham will run for his fifth term as U.S. Senator against Democratic Charleston pediatrician and health policy advocate Annie Andrews, who, as I understand it, Desi Doyen likes a lot because
1: I follow Dr. Annie Andrews on Blue Sky. She was excellent in dispensing factual, evidence-based information during the pandemic and pretty much ever since. And she's got a great take on sort of good values, pro-democracy values.
0: For those who like factual, evidence-based information, sure. Okay.
1: Yes.
0: That said, it is still going to likely be an uphill battle for the doctor because South Carolina appears to still actually like this guy, Lindsey Graham, for reasons that I'm not entirely clear on. I mean, do South Carolina voters think that they will get to play golf for free on Trump's courses, too, if they reelect him to a sixth term? Have that right? Fifth term. Well, all of that in a state that Cook Political Report rates as a solidly Republican contest this year. So we send our best of luck to Dr. Andrews. More interesting, perhaps, in the state could be the governor's race in the Palmetto State, where Donald Trump was looking to rebound on Tuesday from his embarrassing loss in Iowa last week, where his preferred candidate for governor there in the Republican race was defeated in a rare rebuke from Republican primary voters in a state the Democrats are really hopeful could maybe return to its blue history again this year in both the governor's race and the Senate race. But that's Iowa. South Carolina's Republican gubernatorial primary offered only what AP describes as a, quote, incomplete victory for the president on Tuesday, where the state's Trump-endorsed lieutenant governor, Pamela Yvette, did not win her GOP primary, at least not outright. She won just under 30% of the vote on the state's 100% unverifiable touchscreen voting system in a crowded Republican field, which included two far-right, very Trumpy U.S. House members as well. Yvette will now take on State Attorney General Alan Wilson, who came in second place on Tuesday in a runoff election on June 23 for the GOP nomination to succeed the state's termed-out Republican Governor Henry McMaster in South Carolina. Wackadoodle far-right anti-trans Congresswoman Nancy Mace gave up her House seat to run for this job, but after once being considered a front-runner in this contest, she was humiliatingly rejected by South Carolina voters on Tuesday. Nancy Mace placed fifth in the contest for the Republican nomination for governor on Tuesday, according to the reported results. Fifth place. Similarly locked out and therefore soon to be out of a job as well was far-right congressional Trump ally Congressman Ralph Norman, perhaps most famous for texting Trump's then chief of staff Mark Meadows during the Trump-incited attack on the U.S. Capitol on January 6, 2021. Advising the White House to declare martial law. Remember that? And he spelled it Marshall, M-A-R-S-H-A-L-L, A-L-L, like the discount clothing store.
1: That guy.
0: Yeah, that guy. He lost as well on Tuesday. He will not be the nominee. Won't even enter the runoff contest for Republican nomination for governor in South Carolina. There will be no runoff for the Democratic nomination for governor, as Jermaine Johnson, member of the South Carolina State Legislature and a former professional basketball player, easily appears to have secured the Democratic nod for governor in the otherwise still very red state, picking up nearly 60% of the Democratic vote over two other competitors. In the state's sixth congressional district, 17-term civil rights icon Congressman James Clyburn easily won the Democratic primary for U.S. House with 90% of the vote, and he will go on to easily defeat Republican nominee John Peterson this fall in South Carolina's only majority black voting district among seven districts in the state, despite a quarter of the populace being black. The 6th District is solidly Democratic, and I only even mentioned this race at all, much less offer a prediction for it, which I normally do not do. But here I say James Clyburn will be the winner this November. And I say it, I only mention this race at all because this race exists today. Just weeks ago, after a push by Donald Trump to rewrite the state's already gerrymandered U.S. House map in the middle of the election, an option made possible only by the recent rulings of the entirely corrupted Republican U.S. Supreme Court majority, well, a handful of Republicans in the South Carolina State Senate voted with all of the chamber's Democrats to not erase Clyburn and his district from the state's U.S. House map. So that's why I mentioned that particular race today. On to the state now, with perhaps the most eyeballs on it on Tuesday this week, the great state of Maine, where we begin with the governor's race, just to tease things out a little bit further today, in a crowded five-candidate Democratic primary for governor in Maine. No candidate received more than 50% of the vote, so that race will now head to a ranked choice voting sort of instant runoff contest that can sometimes take a week or two to fully tally. So it's not really that instant, is it? And while ranked choice voting is wildly complicated to understand and to tally and to make sense of and to oversee, I'll very briefly try to explain this. Voters get to rank their choices in order of preference. If no candidate receives more than 50% of the vote, the last place candidate is removed from the counting. His or her second place votes are then redistributed to the appropriate candidates. Another round of counting takes place. And if there's still nobody with more than 50% of the vote, that process repeats. The last place candidate is removed, voting votes are redistributed, and the counting happens again. That will happen as many times as needed until someone gets a majority, 50% plus one, of the vote to become the nominee. Got it? The candidates advancing to the Democratic runoff for governor in Maine this year from current last place to first, as of today's tally, are Shenna Bellows, the Secretary of State in Maine, Troy Jackson, a logger from North Maine and a former state senator, Hannah Pingree, a former state rep who went to work for the administration of Democratic Governor Janet Mills, who is now termed out. She is the daughter of sitting Maine Congresswoman Shelley Pingree. And Dr. Nirav Shah, who led the state's response to the coronavirus pandemic and is apparently well-respected in the state. Also in that Democratic governor's contest on Tuesday was Angus King III, businessman and, yes, son of Maine's independent U.S. Senator Angus King, though Angus III is projected to place last in that race on Tuesday. Therefore, he will not advance to the ranked choice voting fund runoff, as he is the first to be removed from the tally in the process. On the Republican side for governor in Maine, it was an even more crowded primary with 8 candidates in the field, though only about half of them seem to have been serious contenders, or at least taken as such by voters. No candidate there either received more than 50% of the vote, so there too, Maine's ranked choice voting process kicks in for a runoff election. But of course, with 8 candidates, that could take even longer to learn the final results of the nominee in Maine for Republican governor's race. Are Republicans going to complain about how long it's taking to get a winner in Maine? Or do those complaints only apply to states like California?
1: That one.
0: Yeah, I suspect the question answers itself, doesn't it? For the record, ranked choice voting is almost impossible for the public to oversee, much less to understand. So if there was ever a chance for insiders to game an election, well, ranked choice voting might be a great place to do it, especially if you control the computer software that carries out the impossible to understand math of RCV. Can you tell I'm not a fan? Navy vet and former Republican State Department official Bobby Charles leads the GOP pack in that race, with the next candidate a full 18 points behind him. So you would think he would come out on top after enough rounds of counting to get to 50% plus one. But we will see. RCV can yield very surprising results. That system, by the way, was originally put in place by Maine voters back in 2016, after Republican Governor Paul LePage was twice elected with less than 50% of the vote, despite being, as we described for many years on this show and at bradblog.com, as the dumbest governor in the United States of America. The system was originally put in place after LePage won his first term in 2010 with just 38% of the vote in a multi-person race that split the result. He then won re-election in 2014 with just 48% of the vote, leading the state to adopt ranked choice voting to, I guess, try and avoid that sort of thing, perhaps to get fewer polls LePage in office. By the way, Des, do you remember how Paul LePage, I think, initially earned that title of the dumbest governor in the nation?
1: I think I do, but why don't you tell it anyway?
0: Well, it was when he was insisting that wind turbines that generate energy only turn because they have a gas motor running inside of them.
1: Secret.
0: Yes. So, yeah. Dumbest governor. After the introduction of RCV, Democratic Governor Janet Mills went on to take office in 2018, though the governor's general election actually did not use RCV at the time because the Maine Supreme Judicial Court ruled that RCV was unconstitutional in general election races for governor and for the legislature. Therefore, the winner was determined by simple plurality, but Janet Mills actually cleared the 50% hurdle in her race, so she won a true majority anyway and was then reelected in 2022. We will get back to Janet Mills in a moment, but hey, speaking of Paul LePage, for many years, the nation's dumbest governor, Paul LePage, yes, he's back, and he is now running for Congress, where even he may not be the dumbest in the U.S. House, but we will see. There's a lot of competition there for that title. LePage ran unopposed for the GOP nomination for Maine's second of 2 congressional districts, the one considered to be the swing district in the state. He will be running in November against one of 4 Democrats, 3 of whom are all bunched up at the top of the results right now. So who will win? After a week or two of ranked choice vote tabulation on the Democratic side, that remains anyone's guess. Maine's second district is ranked by the Cook Political Report, however, as likely Republican. But as noted, it's a swing district. And in a big Democratic year, that could be one of the districts that swings back to the blue, especially after voters are reminded of how dumb Paul LePage actually is. In Maine's first congressional district, meanwhile, progressive Democratic incumbent Congresswoman Shelley Pengree, who has served in the House since first being elected in 2008 and whose daughter is now seeking the Democratic nod for governor in the state. She ran unopposed on Tuesday for her party's nomination. It appears that she will face off against retired U.S. Army colonel and business owner Ronald Russell in November in what Cook Political Report describes currently as a solidly Democratic district, where Pengree is almost certain to hold on to her seat this year. And then, of course, in the most closely watched race of the week, combat vet turned oyster farmer turned progressive populist political candidate for the U.S. Senate, Graham Plattner, will, in fact, take on five-term Republican U.S. Senator Susan Collins this November. Barring any other surprises or new shoes that drop, I guess, against the popular, if flawed, Democratic candidate endorsed by, among others, independent Senator Bernie Sanders of neighboring Vermont, Democratic Senators Elizabeth Warren of Massachusetts, Tina Smith of Minnesota, which is significant, in fact, in that she arrived, Tina Smith, in the Senate back in 2018 after replacing Democratic Senator Al Franken, who resigned amid allegations of largely inappropriate touching and kissing during the height of the Me Too movement, though the recently unearthed charges about Plattner's behavior were all in his private life and, he says, among consenting adults. So were any other shoes to drop that, I guess, resulted in Plattner for some reason needing to step out of the race? Well, he would have until July 13 to do so, after which his name would stay on the ballot in the November election no matter what. Now, I only mention that because while the various controversies surrounding his private life, which don't seem particularly disturbing to me, to be frank, especially given what America is now up against, and the crimes of the guy who's actually, you know, sitting in the Oval Office, and the desperate existential need for this nation to restore a pro-democracy U.S. Senate, well, there clearly remains a justifiable fear among many Democrats that there could be more to come out of Plattner's background as the contest moves forward towards November. He made his personal flaws a feature in the primary race, a story of redemption after four combat tours in Iraq and Afghanistan as a U.S. Marine and a National Guardsman who came back scarred and emotionally wrecked and suffering from PTSD and self-medicating with alcohol. Well, now the Oysterman argues that, you know, while he still struggles, he's cleaned up his life, he's gotten married, he's seeking to create a new chapter as a U.S. senator to help restore a broken nation. That's the argument that he's been bringing to the campaign trail about his life. He hasn't shied away from that campaign trail. Here are a few remarks from Plattner's victory speech to a packed room after winning more than 70% of the vote on Tuesday. His remarks in his hometown of Blue Hill, Maine, on Tuesday night.
2: Over the last 9 months, I have seen Mainers come together behind a vision to take back our power from corporations and billionaires. I love every single one of you, everyone who has shown up at a town hall, who has knocked on a door, who cast their vote, not for me, but for a vision of a life in Maine that you can afford. A life of dignity and a government that actually serves its people. I want to thank our incredible campaign team and all 15,000 volunteers. You have built the most powerful grassroots movement in the history of this state. This is because of you. And when we finally defeat Susan Collins, that will be because of you too. Redemption is not just some simple or easy destination. It's a journey. I've made mistakes in my life, mistakes that I regret, that I live with, and that I continue to learn from. And I'm still far from perfect. But every day I wake up and I try to be a little bit better and a little bit kinder than I was the day before. And if you give me the chance, I will be a senator for the people who cannot afford to buy a senator. And to any of those who feel let down or disappointed or disillusioned, it is my job to earn your trust, faith, and support. And I will spend every day of this campaign, and if I have the privilege, every day in the United States Senate, doing exactly that.
0: That was Graham Plattner on Tuesday at his victory speech in Blue Hill, Maine. And while there was some question about whether voters would turn to other options on the Democratic ballot after the recent revelations about Plattner's private life in recent weeks, well, with 92% of the tallies in, Plattner received about 72% of the vote among Maine Democrats, followed by termed out Democratic Governor Janet Mills, who had suspended her campaign against the powerhouse campaign of Plattner. She came in second with just over 19% of the vote after noting in recent days that, yeah, she's still on that ballot. She was followed by longshot candidate David Costello, a former state environmental policy advisor and a climate and energy expert. He picked up just 8% of the vote. For her part, five-term Senator Susan Collins, who vowed that she would serve no more than two terms as senator when she first ran for the job back in 1996. Well, she ran for her sixth term of office on Tuesday, uncontested in the GOP primary. She has faced challenges for the job from Democrats many times over the years. She has proven remarkably resilient in the state, which runs to the Democratic left in presidential statewide contests and lately in gubernatorial races, even while repeatedly reelecting Susan Collins over the years. But Collins has not run

0: She's also gone on to vote with Donald Trump at least 95% of the time. She has ultimately been a reliable vote for pretty much all of Donald Trump's most corrupt administration officials and his judicial nominees at the federal level. Graham Plattner cited a number of those points in his remarks to supporters at his victory rally on Tuesday, offering a preview of some of what we can expect from his campaign to win, to flip the U.S. Senate seat in Maine against Susan Collins, who he noted, unlike him, has not held a town hall with her constituents in 25 years. Now, Plattner, by contrast, has been barnstorming the state for months now, holding town halls in every part of it, answering questions from any and all, including after the various controversies have come out. Here's what Graham Plattner had to say about Susan Collins on Tuesday.
1: Susan Collins has voted to send billions of our taxpayer dollars to fund other people's wars. Susan Collins, how do you justify closing hospitals in Maine while using our tax dollars to destroy them halfway around the world? If you reflect Maine's values, why are you funding masked agents who are ripping our neighbors off the streets, driving them off in unmarked vans? That is not the freedom that I serve four tours defending. If you are an independent voice, why do you vote with Donald Trump 95% of the time? If you're so bipartisan, why were you the deciding vote to put Brett Kavanaugh on the Supreme Court? The deciding vote to defund our health care and our hospitals. Why did you rubber stamp the greatest redistribution of wealth from the working class to the ruling class in the history of our nation? Susan Collins is only bipartisan when it doesn't matter. Susan Collins calls herself the gold standard of common sense. Common sense would be Mainers not having to choose between seeing a doctor or paying your mortgage. Common sense would be banning billionaires from buying elections. And it would also be giving workers the same seat at the table as CEOs. Common sense would be a minimum wage that's a living wage. It would be keeping our hospitals open and our schools funded and our kids from having to fight in another generation of forever wars. Common sense would be releasing the Epstein files. Should be unafraid of upsetting the wannabe king to whom Susan Collins bows.
0: And by the way, our current forever war in Iran marked its 103rd day today. That was Graham Plattner in Maine on Tuesday night. Kamala Harris defeated Donald Trump in the state of Maine by 7 points back in 2024. Susan Collins won her last election, re-election race for the Senate back in 2020 by just over 8.5 points. Cook Political Report characterizes the race for U.S. Senate in Maine this year as a toss-up. Should be a fun one to watch, eh, Desi Doyen?
2: Yes, it should. You know, and it's interesting. I've seen a lot of folks very concerned about Plattner as a candidate, but one of the things that jumps out at me is
0: a lot of Democrats you're talking about.
2: Yes,
0: who are
2: a lot
0: concerned.
2: Of Democrats yeah. who are yeah. concerned yeah. about Plattner. But yeah. I think it's important to remember that Plattner is the person who Maine voters chose. They yeah. had already heard about his past, and apparently they already processed it, and they decided that he is the one that they believe is best suited to put together a coalition to win against Susan Collins. He's the one they chose to represent them.
0: Of course. And I think it's, you know, perfectly appropriate during the primary for Democrats to go at each other until they get their candidate. Once they get their candidate, as it seems that they have here, especially with the stakes that we are looking at right now.

0: now in this nation and in this world, well, that's what we got to work with. I mean, and if it's a choice, you know, as we fight for democracy and survival, frankly, on this planet at all, if Graham Plattner is going to make the difference in the U.S. Senate between, well, at least two more Republican wackos on the U.S. Supreme Court, that alone seems to me to be worth, you know, supporting Plattner for.
1: And supporting Maine voters in the person that they chose.
0: That's right. That's exactly it. But, of course, it's not just Maine voters. It affects all of us.
1: Yes, that's true.
0: Because the majority of the Senate, it affects all of us. And with it, as I keep trying to say, the entire world. Anyway, next Tuesday might be a bit of a lighter lift. We will see. There are primary elections in just two states, Oklahoma and Virginia, which sort of seems like it is always having an election in Virginia. I suspect the voters there feel that way as well. So if you live in either of those states or commonwealths, depending on how you want to characterize it, well, time's a-wasting. Get out there and make your voice heard. And when you do, perhaps we will be covering it right here on the broadcast next week. My thanks to our producer, Desi Doyen, and to all of you for spending a portion of your day or night with us. 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And on the social medias, you will find me at The Brad Blog. We'll see you at all of the above. Until we see you here, hopefully tomorrow, I'm Brad Friedman. Good luck, world.

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1: I'm Rick Smith, and this is Labor History in Two. On this day in labor history, the year was 1937. That was the day striking steelworkers battled back-to-work forces at Newton Steel in Monroe, Michigan. Steelworkers were on strike against three steel companies across five states in the push to organize Little Steel. Of the three, Republic Steel sites had experienced brutal picket line violence, especially in South Chicago. Republic had recently purchased Newton Rolling Mill. Management there was bent on forcing the reopening of the plant. John L. Lewis promised 8,000 to 10,000 workers from Detroit to bolster picket lines. The mayor of Monroe, Daniel Nags, called upon all able-bodied men with military experience to enlist in a citizens' army to escort scabs back to work. Police and hundreds of deputies set up checkpoints on the outskirts of the city to stop suspected CIO supporters from entering Monroe. Black SWAC organizer Leonides McDonald from Chicago had already been dragged from his car, beaten, and driven from town on foot by scabs earlier in the day. At the same time, Mayor Nags, company officials, as well as SWAC and company union organizers, met in the state's capital with Governor Murphy to negotiate a settlement. As they met, 200 more special police were sworn in and instructed in the use of sidearms and tear gas. Police deputies and scabs armed with guns, clubs, and tear gas shattered the picket line that evening. Then deputies seized strikers' cars and drove them into the river. 18 strikers were hospitalized. Outraged UAW supporters from Pontiac declared a labor holiday in protest and headed to Monroe. But UAW officials ordered them to turn back in an effort to stem the anti-union violence. The organizing drive had been dealt another serious setback.
2: If I'm elected, I will only serve two terms, regardless of whether term limits law, a constitutional amendment passes or not. 12 years is long enough to be in public service, make a contribution, and then come home and let someone else take your place.
3: That sounds like a great idea.

0: Yes, I am. From Pacifica Radio in Los Angeles, this is the Bradcast, as heard on KPFK 90.7 FM in LA and on dozens and dozens of other fine affiliate stations over both your public airwaves and the internets around the country and the world, blanketing planet Earth. I'm Brad Friedman, your friendly investigative blogger, journalist, troublemaker, muckraker, and all-around swell fellow, says me from bradblog.com. Welcome to the Bradcast, a sane hour of radio for insane times. Glad to have you here with us today. Primary election results from Tuesday in four states coming up in a bit, actually in five states, so stand by for that, including news on the fate of Susan Collins, who you heard there at the top of the show, now seeking a sixth term back when she was promising that she would only ever run for two of them.
1: Promises, promises.
0: Yes. Hi, Desi Doyen.
1: Hi.
0: Nice to see you today. Let's see. So all of that, a bit of news that will almost certainly have a huge effect on this year's critical midterm elections. When Joe Biden left office, after having largely tamed the huge inflation rate caused by the COVID pandemic that Donald Trump wildly mismanaged, well, Biden had the annual year-over-year inflation rate almost all the way back down to what is considered normal, the general goal of about 2%, which was, at the time, the envy of the world. It was the lowest inflation rate, by and large, of all developed nations around the globe. Well, this morning, then, new numbers are out from the Labor Department after a year and change of Donald Trump that show that inflation has spiked yet again under Trump, largely thanks to the increase in gas prices pushing up costs across the board. The year-over-year inflation rate is now up to 4.2%, the highest annual inflation rate in 3 years. Well done, sir. So we can expect, the bombing to begin in Iran again at any moment. Wait, what? It already has? Well, there you go. Right on schedule. Try not to notice that inflation news and that Trump promised, by the way, to bring down on day one, but immediately went about increasing with his tariff and war policies. And definitely do not notice those allegations that Donald Trump had sexually abused 13-year-old girls in the Epstein files, which is why we got into Trump's inflation causing war in Iran in the first place. And, of course, the other reason that energy prices are now soaring across the U.S., increasing inflation on everything, is because Donald Trump, after taking office, went about rolling back all of the clean, cheap, renewable energy initiatives that Joe Biden had successfully put into place, replacing that with billions of dollars in subsidies for the expensive, dirty fossil fuel industry, including coal and oil and natural gas. This week on our Green News Report, Desi, you described, was it another $700 million?
1: Yes, and actually it's more than that. Even more data has come out showing that the Trump administration is going to give the coal industry about $850 million in taxpayer subsidies to boost the coal industry.
0: And that's on top of what he already has given them.
1: In just the last year and a half.
0: To the money-losing coal industry. Well, despite all of that, despite Donald Trump's best efforts to undermine both your pocketbook and your children's lungs and your grandchildren's possibility of staying alive in a climate-changed world by shoveling your taxpayer dollars and public lands over to the dying fossil fuel industry, well, the renewable energy nonetheless is booming in this country, whether Donald Trump likes it or not. As AP reports today, even as Donald Trump boosts coal over clean energy, solar power is hitting new milestones in the U.S. and remains the leading source of new power. Data released on Wednesday by global energy think tank Ember, along with a report by the Solar Energy Industries Association and the analytics firm Wood Mackenzie, show the continued growth of solar and the decline of coal in the United States despite federal policy. In May this year, for the first time, solar supplied more of the nation's electricity than, yes, coal. Solar also became the third largest source of electricity overall in the U.S. in May, behind natural gas and nuclear, according to Nicholas Fulghum, the senior energy and data analyst at Ember. Coal energy hit an all-time monthly low in April, allowing increasing solar generation to overtake coal, he added. Burning coal, oil, and natural gas for electricity all emit carbon dioxide, trapping heat in the atmosphere and warming the planet, notes AP, happily near the top of their article for a change. By contrast, solar, wind, geothermal, hydropower, and nuclear are all carbon-free, at least when producing electricity. These milestones signify that solar, quote, has staying power even at a time when there's less support for renewable energy at the federal level, noted Fulghum. Wind and solar combined have overtaken coal in the past, and wind power alone has outpaced coal during spring months when wind speed picks up. No matter how many whales it kills or birds it kills or cancer it causes or stops you from watching television at night or whatever the hell it is that Donald Trump is lying about. Globally, notes AP, electricity generation from renewables is growing rapidly. Renewables will become the largest global energy source used for almost 45% of electricity generation by 2030, according to the International Energy Agency, even if that may or may not be the case here in the U.S., thanks to Trump constantly undermining the American clean energy revolution. Last week, Trump, a Republican, announced a plan to boost the struggling U.S. coal industry by spending nearly $700 million to support coal-fired power plants and coal experts, AP reports. Trump said at a White House event that, quote, coal's a great business. A great business like Trump steaks and like Trump vodka. If anybody knows great businesses, it is Donald Trump, I guess. And he also said that, quote, in terms of power, there's really nothing like it. Now, how much of his own money do you suppose that he's invested in the dying coal industry?
1: That's a great question.
0: Do you think he really thinks that it's a great business? Martin Puchturuk, the CEO and founder of Canadian-based solar panel manufacturer Helien, said that Trump can say that coal is coming back, but investors will invest their money in whatever brings the best return. And for power generation, he says, that is solar, making it the fastest growing fuel. While Trump is trying to reverse the coal industry's decline, solar has been the top source for new power for 5 years now, according to the Solar Energy Industries Association. SEIA and Wood Mackenzie said solar and battery storage, which apparently our dumb, corrupt Interior Secretary Doug Burgum and our dumb, corrupt Energy Secretary Chris Wright, former fracking company CEO, apparently they've never heard of that. Battery storage, what is that? I thought that when the sun stopped shining, we could no longer use solar energy. What? We can store it in great big batteries? I hadn't heard. Anyway, those of SEIA and Wood Mackenzie said solar and battery were practically the only energy resources being built now in the first quarter of the year, making up 91% of all new generating capacity.
1: And remember, for natural gas plants, which the Trump administration is also trying to push heavily, natural gas plants have about a 2 to 5 year backlog in the supply chain. So any announced new natural gas plant is not going to come online for several years. But solar farms, wind farms, and attached battery storage, those can all go up within less than a year. So solar, wind, and batteries are now the cheapest source of electricity, not just in the United States, but around the world.
0: Cheapest source producing energy, all despite the fact that the administration has canceled solar projects and wind projects, has implemented policies to slow clean energy permitting and development and terminated $7 billion in funding intended for affordable, clean, cheap solar energy projects across the U.S. Quote, impeding the only sector that is actively building new power is a reckless gamble that will only drive electricity bills higher, said Darren Van Hoff, interim president and CEO of the Solar Energy Industry Association, in a statement. Trump has laughably blamed renewable energy sources like wind and solar for skyrocketing energy costs. But energy analysts say that the recent price hikes are based on growing demand, that aging infrastructure and increasingly extreme weather events are exacerbated by climate change. Most recently, the war in Iran that Trump launched has also led to a spike in energy costs, which, as noted, has now increased the cost of everything.
1: Yeah. Yes. Well, remember, the largest source of electricity generation in the United States is natural gas, and the natural gas prices have shot up because of the Iran war. So, yes, natural gas is a very volatile supply that has a very volatile price. And wind and solar, the fuel is free forever. The sun shows up every single day, and the sun doesn't charge you more when there's a war in Iran.
0: Blaming clean energy is, quote, nonsensical, said U.S. Rep. Jared Huffman. The California Democrat said that, quote, not even lighting $700 million of taxpayer money on fire will save the dying coal industry. He said Wednesday, quote, Trump will fail in this agenda, but he will do enormous damage to our global leadership on clean energy and to the cost of living for struggling Americans. But here's the greatest irony in all of this for our friends and listeners in the reality-based community. States won by Donald Trump in the 2024 election accounted for 74% of all new solar capacity installed in the first quarter of 2026. With Texas, Florida, Ohio, Indiana, and Michigan, and Arizona, and Mississippi ranking among the top 10 states for new solar additions. Environment America's renewable energy dashboard shows that 32 U.S. states generated at least 10% of their retail electricity sales from solar, wind, and geothermal energy last year, compared to 18 states back in 2016. So you can see the direction this is going. Clean energy in the South is booming, notes AP, particularly in Florida, Arkansas, and Mississippi, even as all of those states voted for the guy who's trying to kill clean energy and to make all energy more expensive for everyone. Said Johanna Newman of the Environment America Research and Policy Center, quote, I think there is a misconception in the United States that clean energy is something for the coasts and the liberal cities. The true story of renewable energy is now a 50-state story, she said. And in fact, it's one that needs to be told and that voters need to know about as they head to the polls in this year's critical midterm elections. Because as good as this story is, as told by AP today, few actually know about it and understand the direct costs in higher energy prices and inflation overall that Donald Trump's incredibly dumb policies are having on everyone in the nation. That increase in the inflation rate is not an accident. And it is certainly not Joe Biden's fault. So with that information in your back pocket for the moment, as I noted, when posting yesterday's show at bradblog.com last night, if the Democratic Party is actually stealing the elections in California, as Donald Trump keeps insisting with zero evidence and support, well, they're doing a lousy job of it. It seems to me the party establishment out here would much prefer to have one Democrat face a Republican on the ballot in both the state's governor's race and for Los Angeles mayor this November, where counting continues in both races. And as noted on yesterday's show, in a very Democratic state like California, and an exceptionally Democratic city like Los Angeles in a year in which support for Trump and Republicans is plummeting, well, a Democrat is almost certainly going to win both of those races, whether there's two Democrats on the ballot or one. So the last thing that the Democratic Party establishment actually needs is a contest between two Democrats tearing each other apart and reopening the old progressives versus establishment Democrats thing here in California. Now, in the mayoral race, if the calls made by the media hold up as counting continues in the state, there will now be two Democrats running against each other this November. Karen Bass, the incumbent mayor, and Nithya Raman, L.A. City Councilwoman. So if the Democratic Party was going to steal the election, that's, you know, certainly a self-defeating way for them to do it. I suspect they would love to run Karen Bass against Trump's pick of reality TV star Spencer Pratt instead. But again, if they're stealing it, as Trump insists, I think he will have to explain why Democrats didn't also push Republican Fox News dude Steve Hilton out of the top two in the governor's race. According to AP, shortly after airtime yesterday, the Trump-endorsed Republican Hilton will now, in fact, take second place in last week's gubernatorial top two jungle primary contest in California, edging out billionaire activist Tom Steyer for the second spot on this November's general election ballot to run against Democratic former congressman, state attorney general, and Trump Health and Human Services Secretary
1: Biden.
0: Who did I say? Trump.
1: You said Trump.
0: Oh, no. Oh, well, I wish. Anyway, Biden's Health and Human Services Secretary Javier Becerra. In the contest to fill the seat being vacated by termed out Democratic governor and good friend of Donald Trump, Gavin Newsom, who is also a presidential hopeful. If the election was, quote, crooked and, quote, rigged, as Donald Trump embarrassingly insisted and spat until his face turned red and angry and ugly, and he marched off the show on Meet the Press on Sunday. And as he has insisted on his failing social media site, why would they allow a Republican on the ballot this fall? Oh, well, Brad, that's because, like you said, Democrats want to run against a Republican. Okay, well, then what is Trump complaining about? But if they want to run against a Republican because it'll be easier to beat in Democratic California, why didn't they allow Republican Spencer Pratt to survive to the general election in Los Angeles in the mayoral race? None of this makes sense. I mean, you cannot have it both ways. Unless, of course, you are simply a bitter, twisted old man who has no clue what you're talking about and believes that any election that doesn't go the way you want it to go must be because it is being stolen despite any evidence to support that assertion, or because you are trying to make up excuses in advance for the beating, for the throttling you are likely to take this November. What a twisted, old, pathetic loser. And just you wait. This is going to get much, much more worse. From him and his, Republican poodles as both time and the actual elections near this November. Perhaps more on that if time allows in a little bit. But for now, yes, it looks like it will, in fact, be the Democrat Becerra versus the Republican Hilton for California governor in the fall out here in California, and Democratic Mayor Karen Bass against her former ally, Democratic City Council member Nithya Raman for L.A. mayor. That was last week's elections, however, where the counting and canvassing and auditing will still continue until the beginning of next month, when everything will finally be certified by the California counties no later than July 2, and then by the Secretary of State just a few days later. In the meantime, four voters in four more states went to the polls this week to hold their primaries on Tuesday: North Dakota, Nevada, South Carolina, and Maine. And we will get to the known results from those races after a quick break. I'm Brad Friedman, and you are listening to the Bradcast.
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0: Friedman from brandblog.com. As Donald Trump's dumb, expensive, no way out war in Iran continues, after I think we're now actually at 103 days at this point, as we pass that landmark, remember when it was just going to be a few days, then just a couple of weeks? Well, hopefully voters heading to the polls for primary elections are remembering those lies, those false promises. Speaking of which, it was midterm primary election day in four states on Tuesday this week. So let's run through a few of the key races in each of them, along with the usual caveats, of course, that these are still unofficial and almost entirely incomplete results. None of them tallied at this hour by anything more than computers with no human oversight to make sure that the tallies are accurate, at least not yet. Also, while I have seen happily few, if any, reported problems for voters at the polling place on Tuesday, it often takes days or even weeks or even months for such problems, including problems in tabulation, to actually come to light. So for now, keep that in mind. We go to air not with the results that we may want, but with the results that we have. In North Dakota, in Nevada, in South Carolina, and yes, in Maine today. We'll start with the easiest first, I think, which is North Dakota, where there was just one federal race on the ballot on Tuesday. The contest for U.S. House in the state's one single at-large district, where incumbent Republican Julie Federchalk, if I'm pronouncing her name correctly, Congresswoman, easily won her GOP primary on Tuesday against just one competitor. She will face, and I hope I'm pronouncing this close to correctly, Trygve Hammer, Democrat, in what is still considered to be a solidly Republican statewide congressional district, considered solidly Republican by the Cook Political Report.
1: There's only one House race to fight for in North Dakota.
0: That's great.
1: Because they have such a low population, and yet they get two senators.
0: Yeah, don't start me on that. Because I got a lot of states to get to. Don't start me on that. By the way, Trygve Hammer, if I'm pronouncing that correctly, it's spelled T-R-Y-G-V-E. So North Dakota, if you want to vote for him, just look for the guy whose name actually makes no sense on the ballot. In Nevada, a half dozen Democrats were vying to take on Republican Governor Joe Lombardo in his first reelection campaign as governor, leading contender Democratic State Attorney General Aaron Ford came out easily on top on Tuesday with about 90% of the vote now in, clinching himself nearly 64% of the Democratic primary vote. The Democratic Party is backing Ford as a working class champion. He grew up in poverty, on food stamps, etc., and they are hoping that he will be able to hammer the Trumpy incumbent Lombardo over Nevada's sluggish economy, where Donald Trump made many promises during the 2024 campaign. He spent a lot of time in Nevada making these promises, only to deliver on very few of them at best, if any. Lombardo easily won his own renomination fight on Tuesday with votes from more than 90% of the state's Republican voters. For the record, Nevada has a none of these candidates option on its ballot, which I really like. I'd love to see that everywhere, frankly. I like it, at least in principle. Unfortunately, in Nevada, even if none of these candidates actually wins on the ballot, it's treated as a mere protest vote. In fact, even when none wins, the human candidate with the highest vote total becomes the nominee or office holder. And yes, it has happened several times in history, including in a 1976 GOP U.S. House primary and in a 2014 Democratic gubernatorial primary, where none of these candidates actually received a 30% plurality vote. Nonetheless, Robert Goodman, who had just 25% of the vote, he went on to become the party's nominee under the rule. I'd like none of these candidates as an option on every ballot. And if none of these candidates actually wins, then you run a whole new election. Maybe none of the candidates on the ballots gets to run again. Just my thoughts. Let's move to South Carolina in the very red and Trumpy state of South Carolina, the very red and Trumpy four-term U.S. Senator Lindsey Graham, who once described Donald Trump correctly as a, quote, race-baiting, xenophobic, religious bigot who was, quote, unfit for office, but now categorizes Donald Trump as the greatest president in the history of the nation because he lets him ride around with him on his fancy golf courses, I think. Graham easily bested five Republican challengers, some of whom tried to run to the right of Lindsey Graham on Tuesday, as if there is any room to the right of Trump puppy Lindsey Graham. Good luck there. Graham will run for his fifth term as U.S. Senator against Democratic Charleston pediatrician and health policy advocate Annie Andrews, who, as I understand it, Desi Doyen likes a lot because
1: I follow Dr. Annie Andrews on Blue Sky. She was excellent in dispensing factual, evidence-based information during the pandemic and pretty much ever since. And she's got a great take on sort of good values, pro-democracy values.
0: For those who like factual, evidence-based information, sure. Okay.
1: Yes.
0: That said, it is still going to likely be an uphill battle for the doctor because South Carolina appears to still actually like this guy, Lindsey Graham, for reasons that I'm not entirely clear on. I mean, do South Carolina voters think that they will get to play golf for free on Trump's courses, too, if they reelect him to a sixth term? Fifth term. Well, all of that in a state that Cook Political Report rates as a solidly Republican contest this year. So we send our best of luck to Dr. Andrews. More interesting, perhaps, in the state could be the governor's race in the Palmetto State, where Donald Trump was looking to rebound on Tuesday from his embarrassing loss in Iowa last week, where his preferred candidate for governor there in the Republican race was defeated in a rare rebuke from Republican primary voters in a state the Democrats are really hopeful could maybe return to its blue history again this year in both the governor's race and the Senate race. But that's Iowa. South Carolina's Republican gubernatorial primary offered only what AP describes as a, quote, incomplete victory for the president on Tuesday, where the state's Trump-endorsed lieutenant governor, Pamela Yvette, did not win her GOP primary, at least not outright. She won just under 30% of the vote on the state's 100% unverifiable touchscreen voting system in a crowded Republican field, which included two far-right, very Trumpy U.S. House members as well. Yvette will now take on State Attorney General Alan Wilson, who came in second place on Tuesday in a runoff election on June 23 for the GOP nomination to succeed the state's termed-out Republican Governor Henry McMaster in South Carolina. Wackadoodle far-right anti-trans Congresswoman Nancy Mace gave up her House seat to run for this job, but after once being considered a front runner in this contest, she was humiliatingly rejected by South Carolina voters on Tuesday. Nancy Mace placed fifth in the contest for the Republican nomination for governor on Tuesday, according to the reported results. Fifth place. Similarly locked out and therefore soon to be out of a job as well was far-right congressional Trump ally Congressman Ralph Norman, perhaps most famous for texting Trump's then chief of staff Mark Meadows during the Trump-incited attack on the U.S. Capitol on January 6, 2021, advising the White House to declare martial law. Remember that? And he spelled it Marshall, M-A-R-S-H-A-L. Dall, like the discount clothing store.
1: That guy.
0: Yeah, that guy. He lost as well on Tuesday. He will not be the nominee. Won't even enter the runoff contest for Republican nomination for governor in South Carolina. There will be no runoff for the Democratic nomination for governor, as Jermaine Johnson, member of the South Carolina State Legislature and a former professional basketball player, easily appears to have secured the Democratic nod for governor in the otherwise still very red state, picking up nearly 60% of the Democratic vote over two other competitors. In the state's sixth congressional district, 17-term civil rights icon Congressman James Clyburn easily won the Democratic primary for U.S. House with 90% of the vote, and he will go on to easily defeat Republican nominee John Peterson this fall in South Carolina's only majority black voting district among seven districts in the state, despite a quarter of the populace being black. The 6th District is solidly Democratic, and I only even mentioned this race at all, much less offer a prediction for it, which I normally do not do. But here I say James Clyburn will be the winner this November. And I say it, I only mention this race at all because this race exists today. Just weeks ago, after a push by Donald Trump to rewrite the state's already gerrymandered U.S. House map in the middle of the election, an option made possible only by the recent rulings of the entirely corrupted Republican U.S. Supreme Court majority, well, a handful of Republicans in the South Carolina State Senate voted with all of the chamber's Democrats to not erase Clyburn and his district from the state's U.S. House map. So that's why I mentioned that particular race today. On to the state now, with perhaps the most eyeballs on it on Tuesday this week, the great state of Maine, where we begin with the governor's race, just to tease things out a little bit further today, in a crowded five-candidate Democratic primary for governor in Maine. No candidate received more than 50% of the vote, so that race will now head to a ranked choice voting sort of instant runoff contest that can sometimes take a week or two to fully tally. So it's not really that instant, is it? And while ranked choice voting is wildly complicated to understand and to tally and to make sense of and to oversee, I'll very briefly try to explain this. Voters get to rank their choices in order of preference. If no candidate receives more than 50% of the vote, the last place candidate is removed from the counting. His or her second place votes are then redistributed to the appropriate candidates. Another round of counting takes place. And if there's still nobody with more than 50% of the vote, that process repeats. The last place candidate is removed, voting votes are redistributed, and the counting happens again. That will happen as many times as needed until someone gets a majority, 50% plus one of the vote, to become the nominee. Got it? The candidates advancing to the Democratic runoff for governor in Maine this year from current last place to first, as of today's tally, are Shenna Bellows, the Secretary of State in Maine, Troy Jackson, a logger from North Maine and a former state senator, Hannah Pingree, a former state rep who went to work for the administration of Democratic Governor Janet Mills, who is now termed out. She is the daughter of sitting Maine Congresswoman Shelley Pingree. And Dr. Nirav Shah, who led the state's response to the coronavirus pandemic and is apparently well-respected in the state. Also in that Democratic governor's contest on Tuesday was Angus King III, businessman and, yes, son of Maine's independent U.S. Senator Angus King, though Angus III is projected to place last in that race on Tuesday. Therefore, he will not advance to the ranked choice voting fun runoff, as he is the first to be removed from the tally in the process. On the Republican side for governor in Maine, it was an even more crowded primary with 8 candidates in the field, though only about half of them seem to have been serious contenders, or at least taken as such by voters. No candidate there either received more than 50% of the vote, so there too, Maine's ranked choice voting process kicks in for a runoff election. But of course, with 8 candidates, that could take even longer to learn the final results of the nominee in Maine for Republican governor's race. Are Republicans going to complain about how long it's taking to get a winner in Maine? Or do those complaints only apply to states like California?
1: That one.
0: Yeah, I suspect the question answers itself, doesn't it? For the record, ranked choice voting is almost impossible for the public to oversee, much less to understand. So if there was ever a chance for insiders to game an election, well, ranked choice voting might be a great place to do it, especially if you control the computer software that carries out the impossible to understand math of RCV. Can you tell I'm not a fan? Navy vet and former Republican State Department official Bobby Charles leads the GOP pack in that race, with the next candidate a full 18 points behind him. So you would think he would come out on top after enough rounds of counting to get to 50% plus one. But we will see. RCV can yield very surprising results. That system, by the way, was originally put in place by Maine voters back in 2016, after Republican Governor Paul LePage was twice elected with less than 50% of the vote, despite being, as we described for many years on this show and at bradblog.com, as the dumbest governor in the United States of America. The system was originally put in place after LePage won his first term in 2010 with just 38% of the vote in a multi-person race that split the result. He then won re-election in 2014 with just 48% of the vote, leading the state to adopt ranked choice voting to, I guess, try and avoid that sort of thing, perhaps to get fewer polls LePage in office. By the way, Des, do you remember how Paul LePage, I think, initially earned that title of the dumbest governor in the nation?
1: I think I do, but why don't you tell it anyway?
0: Well, it was when he was insisting that wind turbines that generate energy only turn because they have a gas motor running inside of them.
1: Secret.
0: Yes. So, yeah. Dumbest governor. After the introduction of RCV, Democratic Governor Janet Mills went on to take office in 2018, though the governor's general election actually did not use RCV at the time because the Maine Supreme Judicial Court ruled that RCV was unconstitutional in general election races for governor and for the legislature. Therefore, the winner was determined by simple plurality, but Janet Mills actually cleared the 50% hurdle in her race, so she won a true majority anyway and was then reelected in 2022. We will get back to Janet Mills in a moment, but hey, speaking of Paul LePage, for many years, the nation's dumbest governor, Paul LePage, yes, he's back, and he is now running for Congress, where even he may not be the dumbest in the U.S. House, but we will see. There's a lot of competition there for that title. LePage ran unopposed for the GOP nomination for Maine's second of 2 congressional districts, the one considered to be the swing district in the state. He will be running in November against one of 4 Democrats, 3 of whom are all bunched up at the top of the results right now. So who will win? After a week or two of ranked choice vote tabulation on the Democratic side, that remains anyone's guess. Maine's second district is ranked by the Cook Political Report, however, as likely Republican. But as noted, it's a swing district. And in a big Democratic year, that could be one of the districts that swings back to the blue, especially after voters are reminded of how dumb Paul LePage actually is. In Maine's first congressional district, meanwhile, progressive Democratic incumbent Congresswoman Shelley Pengree, who has served in the House since first being elected in 2008 and whose daughter is now seeking the Democratic nod for governor in the state. She ran unopposed on Tuesday for her party's nomination. It appears that she will face off against retired U.S. Army colonel and business owner Ronald Russell in November in what Cook Political Report describes currently as a solidly Democratic district, where Pengree is almost certain to hold on to her seat this year. And then, of course, in the most closely watched race of the week, combat vet turned oyster farmer turned progressive populist political candidate for the U.S. Senate, Graham Plattner, will, in fact, take on five-term Republican U.S. Senator Susan Collins this November. Barring any other surprises or new shoes that drop, I guess, against the popular, if flawed, Democratic candidate endorsed by, among others, independent Senator Bernie Sanders of neighboring Vermont, Democratic Senators Elizabeth Warren of Massachusetts, Tina Smith of Minnesota, which is significant, in fact, in that she arrived, Tina Smith, in the Senate back in 2018 after replacing Democratic Senator Al Franken, who resigned amid allegations of largely inappropriate touching and kissing during the height of the Me Too movement, though the recently unearthed charges about Plattner's behavior were all in his private life and, he says, among consenting adults. So were any other shoes to drop that, I guess, resulted in Plattner for some reason needing to step out of the race? Well, he would have until July 13 to do so, after which his name would stay on the ballot in the November election no matter what. Now, I only mention that because while the various controversies surrounding his private life, which don't seem particularly disturbing to me, to be frank, especially given what America is now up against, and the crimes of the guy who's actually, you know, sitting in the Oval Office, and the desperate existential need for this nation to restore a pro-democracy U.S. Senate, well, there clearly remains a justifiable fear among many Democrats that there could be more to come out of Plattner's background as the contest moves forward towards November. He made his personal flaws a feature in the primary race, a story of redemption after four combat tours in Iraq and Afghanistan as a U.S. Marine and a National Guardsman who came back scarred and emotionally wrecked and suffering from PTSD and self-medicating with alcohol. Well, now the Oysterman argues that, you know, while he still struggles, he's cleaned up his life, he's gotten married, he's seeking to create a new chapter as a U.S. senator to help restore a broken nation. That's the argument that he's been bringing to the campaign trail about his life. He hasn't shied away from that campaign trail. Here are a few remarks from Plattner's victory speech to a packed room after winning more than 70% of the vote on Tuesday. His remarks in his hometown of Blue Hill, Maine, on Tuesday night.
2: Over the last 9 months, I have seen Mainers come together behind a vision to take back our power from corporations and billionaires. I love every single one of you, everyone who has shown up at a town hall, who has knocked on a door, who cast their vote, not for me, but for a vision of a life in Maine that you can afford. A life of dignity and a government that actually serves its people. I want to thank our incredible campaign team and all 15,000 volunteers. You have built the most powerful grassroots movement in the history of this state. This is because of you. And when we finally defeat Susan Collins, that will be because of you too. Redemption is not just some simple or easy destination. It's a journey. I've made mistakes in my life, mistakes that I regret, that I live with, and that I continue to learn from. And I'm still far from perfect. But every day, I wake up and I try to be a little bit better and a little bit kinder than I was the day before. And if you give me the chance, I will be a senator for the people who cannot afford to buy a senator. And to any of those who feel let down or disappointed or disillusioned, it is my job to earn your trust, faith, and support. And I will spend every day of this campaign, and if I have the privilege, every day in the United States Senate, doing exactly that.
0: That was Graham Plattner on Tuesday at his victory speech in Blue Hill, Maine. And while there was some question about whether voters would turn to other options on the Democratic ballot after the recent revelations about Plattner's private life in recent weeks, well, with 92% of the tallies in, Plattner received about 72% of the vote among Maine Democrats, followed by termed out Democratic Governor Janet Mills, who had suspended her campaign against the powerhouse campaign of Plattner. She came in second with just over 19% of the vote after noting in recent days that, yeah, she's still on that ballot. She was followed by longshot candidate David Costello, a former state environmental policy advisor and a climate and energy expert. He picked up just 8% of the vote. For her part, five-term Senator Susan Collins, who vowed that she would serve no more than two terms as senator when she first ran for the job back in 1996. Well, she ran for her sixth term of office on Tuesday, uncontested in the GOP primary. She has faced challenges for the job from Democrats many times over the years. She has proven remarkably resilient in the state, which runs to the Democratic left in presidential statewide contests and lately in gubernatorial races, even while repeatedly reelecting Susan Collins over the years. But Collins has not run for office for 6 years now, since the last time she ran for Senate. That was before the overturning of Roe v. Wade and the constitutional right to an abortion that was blocked in no small part thanks to Susan Collins being the deciding vote in the seating of Justice Brett Kavanaugh back in 2018, after she declared that she was confident that Kavanaugh would not actually vote to undermine that right if he was seated. She's also gone on to vote with Donald Trump at least 95% of the time. She has ultimately been a reliable vote for pretty much all of Donald Trump's most corrupt administration officials and his judicial nominees at the federal level. Graham Plattner cited a number of those points in his remarks to supporters at his victory rally on Tuesday, offering a preview of some of what we can expect from his campaign to win, to flip the U.S. Senate seat in Maine against Susan.

0: noted, unlike him, has not held a town hall with her constituents in 25 years. Now, Plattner, by contrast, has been barnstorming the state for months now, holding town halls in every part of it, answering questions from any and all, including after the various controversies have come out. Here's what Graham Plattner had to say about Susan Collins on Tuesday.
1: Susan Collins has voted to send billions of our taxpayer dollars to fund other people's wars. Susan Collins, how do you justify closing hospitals in Maine while using our tax dollars to destroy them halfway around the world? If you reflect Maine's values, why are you funding masked agents who are ripping our neighbors off the streets, driving them off in unmarked vans? That is not the freedom that I serve four tours defending. If you are an independent voice, why do you vote with Donald Trump 95% of the time? If you're so bipartisan, why were you the deciding vote to put Brett Kavanaugh on the Supreme Court? The deciding vote to defund our health care and our hospitals. Why did you rubber stamp the greatest redistribution of wealth from the working class to the ruling class in the history of our nation? Susan Collins is only bipartisan when it doesn't matter. Susan Collins calls herself the gold standard of common sense. Common sense would be Mainers not having to choose between seeing a doctor or paying your mortgage. Common sense would be banning billionaires from buying elections. And it would also be giving workers the same seat at the table as CEOs. Common sense would be a minimum wage that's a living wage. It would be keeping our hospitals open and our schools funded and our kids from having to fight in another generation of forever wars. Common sense would be releasing the Epstein files. Should be unafraid of upsetting the wannabe king to whom Susan Collins bows.
0: And by the way, our current forever war in Iran marked its 103rd day today. That was Graham Plattner in Maine on Tuesday night. Kamala Harris defeated Donald Trump in the state of Maine by 7 points back in 2024. Susan Collins won her last election, re-election race for the Senate back in 2020 by just over 8.5 points. Cook Political Report characterizes the race for U.S. Senate in Maine this year as a toss-up. Should be a fun one to watch. Eh, Desi Doyen?
2: Yes, it should. You know, and it's interesting. I've seen a lot of folks very concerned about Plattner as a candidate, but one of the things that jumps out at me is...
0: A lot of Democrats you're talking about
2: who are concerned about Plattner. But yeah. I think it's important to remember that Plattner is the person who Maine voters chose. They had already heard about his past, and apparently they already processed it, and they decided that he is the one that they believe is best suited to put together a coalition to win against Susan Collins. He's the one they chose to represent them.
0: Of course. And I think it's, you know, perfectly appropriate during the primary for Democrats to go at each other until they get their candidate. Once they get their candidate, as it seems that they have here, especially with the stakes that we are looking at right now in this nation and in this world, well, that's what we got to work with. I mean, and if it's a choice, you know, as we fight for democracy and survival, frankly, on this planet at all, if Graham Plattner is going to make the difference in the U.S. Senate between, well, at least two more Republican wackos on the U.S. Supreme Court, that alone seems to me to be worth supporting Plattner for.
2: And supporting Maine voters in the

0: person that they chose.
1: That's right. That's exactly it. But, of course, it's not just Maine voters. It affects all of us.
0: Yes, that's true.
1: Because the majority of the Senate, it affects all of us. And with it, as I keep trying to say, the entire world. Anyway, next Tuesday might be a bit of a lighter lift. We will see. There are primary elections in just two states, Oklahoma and Virginia, which sort of seems like it is always having an election in Virginia. I suspect the voters there feel that way as well. So if you live in either of those states or commonwealths, depending on how you want to characterize it, well, time's a-wasting. Get out there and make your voice heard. And when you do, perhaps we will be covering it right here on the broadcast next week. My thanks to our producer, Desi Doyen, and to all of you for spending a portion of your day or night with us. 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And on the social medias, you will find me at The Brad Blog. We'll see you at all of the above. Until we see you here, hopefully tomorrow, I'm Brad Friedman. Good luck, world.

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1: I'm Rick Smith, and this is Labor History in Two. On this day in labor history, the year was 1937. That was the day striking steelworkers battled back-to-work forces at Newton Steel in Monroe, Michigan. Steelworkers were on strike against three steel companies across five states in the push to organize Little Steel. Of the three, Republic Steel sites had experienced brutal picket line violence, especially in South Chicago. Republic had recently purchased Newton Rolling Mill. Management there was bent on forcing the reopening of the plant. John L. Lewis promised 8,000 to 10,000 workers from Detroit to bolster picket lines. The mayor of Monroe, Daniel Nags, called upon all able-bodied men with military experience to enlist in a citizens' army to escort scabs back to work. Police and hundreds of deputies set up checkpoints on the outskirts of the city to stop suspected CIO supporters from entering Monroe. Black SWAC organizer Leonides McDonald from Chicago had already been dragged from his car, beaten, and driven from town on foot by scabs earlier in the day. At the same time, Mayor Nags, company officials, as well as SWAC and company union organizers, met in the state's capital with Governor Murphy to negotiate a settlement. As they met, 200 more special police were sworn in and instructed in the use of sidearms and tear gas. Police deputies and scabs armed with guns, clubs, and tear gas shattered the picket line that evening. Then deputies seized strikers' cars and drove them into the river. 18 strikers were hospitalized. Outraged UAW supporters from Pontiac declared a labor holiday in protest and headed to Monroe. But UAW officials ordered them to turn back in an effort to stem the anti-union violence. The organizing drive had been dealt another serious setback.

0: Hello and welcome to Background Briefing, available 24/7 at backgroundbriefing.org. I'm Ian Masters and today we'll examine a number of stories and issues in the news. We'll begin with all eyes on Maine today, with the embattled candidate Graham Platner poised to win a primary election to unseat Republican Senator Susan Collins, which could determine whether the Democrats take back the United States Senate. Joining us is Ben Burgess, the host of Give Them an Argument podcast and YouTube channel. A professor at Rutgers University and a columnist at Jacobin. His books include Give Them an Argument, Logic for the Left, Canceling Comedians While the World Burns, A Critique of the Contemporary Left, and Christopher Hitchens, What He Got Right, How He Went Wrong, and Why He Still Matters. He has an article at Jacobin. We'll discuss why the smears against Graham Platner didn't work. Then we go to Albania to look into an eruption of popular protests against Jared Kushner and Ivanka Trump's plan to build a luxury resort playground for their billionaire buddies in a nature reserve, which could serve as a model for Americans to unite against the flagrant corruption and self-dealing of the Trump family. Joining us is Mitchell Prothero, who has covered international crime, terrorism, intelligence and security issues from the Middle East and Europe for over two decades. Previously the Iraq bureau chief for McClatchy Newspapers, he's written about security and terrorism in Europe for BuzzFeed News and as a senior writer for Vice World News. He's currently based in Tirana, Albania, and has an article at The Nation we will discuss, how Jared Kushner sparked a political crisis in Albania. Then finally, we'll assess the chances of Todd Blanche, who Trump nominated today, becoming the next Attorney General, and speak with Lisa Graves, one of the nation's foremost experts on the right-wing influence on the United States Supreme Court and other levers of power. She leads True North Research and co-hosts Legal AF, and has served as a senior advisor in all three branches of the federal government, as Deputy Assistant Attorney General in the Justice Department, as Chief Counsel for Nominations on the Senate Judiciary Committee, and as a Deputy Chief of the Article III Judges Division for the U.S. Courts. She's the author of the new book, Without Precedent, How Chief Justice John Roberts and His Accomplices Rewrote the Constitution and Dismantled Our Rights. And joining us now is Ben Burgess, the host of Give Them an Argument podcast and YouTube channel, a professor at Rutgers University and a columnist for Jacobin. His books include Give Them an Argument, Logic for the Left, Canceling Comedians While the World Burns, A Critique of the Contemporary Left, and Christopher Hitchens, What He Got Right, How He Went Wrong, and Why He Still Matters. And he has an article at Jacobin, Why the Smears Against Graham Platner Didn't Work. Welcome to Background Briefing, Ben Burgess.
1: Yeah, thank you so much for having me.
0: Well, thanks for joining us. And I think Graham Platner's problems are largely a result of the press piling on, particularly the New York Times and the Wall Street Journal and others. For example, I just listening to NPR the other day talking about Platner's in trouble because of all these women have come forth talking about his terrible behavior. None of them were mentioning the fact that the main accuser is a Republican political operative who worked for Nikki Haley and for the Heritage Foundation, the people behind Project 2025. I mean, don't you think that's relevant information?
1: Yeah, and actually, somewhat ironically, I was the co-founder of a group called Ladies for Kavanaugh during the Brett Kavanaugh nomination. So I think that it's important to be clear here about what the New York Times did, because essentially they interviewed everybody they could get a hold of who had ever dated Graham Platner. And by the way, I think it's worth really pausing here to consider how most of us would survive that process, right? If everybody had like everything negative that any of their ex-girlfriends or ex-boyfriends had said about them.
0: Isn't there a tendency with exes, particularly when it didn't work out, and by definition it didn't work out because they're exes, that there's probably more often than not, you know, unpleasant, perhaps bitter memories as opposed to praise?
1: Yeah, no, exactly. I mean, I think pretty much by definition, I think I don't know anybody who wouldn't shudder at the thought of those interviews appearing in the New York Times. And it's also really important to note that the only remotely serious accusations were from one of them, right? They interviewed six, three of them had, three of them still had positive thing, would like seem to only have positive things to say about them. And two of them had negative things to say for exactly the reason you say this is something that we should expect, right? But there were no actual accusations of wrongdoing. Just it was very vibes based. It was that they found things that he said or ways that he acted unsettling and things like that, which is also not surprising, right? Just because I think any of us look very bad from the perspective of our exes over the decades recounting those relationships, but also too because we're talking about a former Marine who'd served in Iraq and Afghanistan, dealing with PTSD, and I think by his own admission, not always acting as a model of good behavior. But I think that the most important thing to say here is there's a reason that Graham Plattner gets all of this, right? But Susan Collins, for example, does not get all this scrutiny, right? That the details of her personal life over the decades are not going to be splashed over the New York Times, because Plattner is somebody who has a very anti-establishment message. In particular, I think his positions on Israel-Palestine ruffle the feathers of a lot of people in the Democratic and Republican establishments and in mainstream media. And I think that it's better to just sort of start from a place of honesty about that the reason why. We have endless litigation of the details of his life outside of politics, and we don't have anything remotely similar to that for more mainstream candidates. Is it because the details of his life are so much more salacious than the details of everybody else's life? I mean, to a certain extent, if somebody was a partner at a law firm until they decided to run for office, they're going to have a less rocky life than somebody who served in the Marines and became an oyster farmer and all of this. But it's not really mostly that. It's mostly just that they don't make the same enemies.
0: Well, I saw him being interviewed on Chris Hayes the other day, and I thought he was very dignified. I mean, again, having all of the worst moments in your life dredged up before you and having to explain them and apologize for them is just really unpleasant. But he handled it very well, and of course on the Chris Hayes side, here you have this tendency on the part of liberals in the media to want to show that they're just as hard on other liberals. They're not giving softball interviews and going out of their way to be tough, if you will, which I turned it off actually because I couldn't stand it. But the long and the short of it is that this is a guy who you've written about here, why the smears against Graham Plattner didn't work, by pointing out that he was in a discussion about left-wing progressive populism as opposed to right-wing authoritarian populism. And he said, I forget whose quote it is, but you have to be forgiving with people but brutal with the system. And what he was referring to was a quote from Michael Brooks, who said that be ruthless with systems, be kind with people. And what you're pointing out here, Ben, is that individual people with all of our flaws need to find ways to forgive each other and channel our rage against the system that's failed us all. And that's the key, isn't it? I mean, we get distracted, and that's how Trump has won over his people, by distracting them and having them hate other people rather than recognizing what they have in common with these other people. And that's a cynical political strategy that's at the core of MAGA. So thank God somebody's challenging that.
1: Yeah, exactly. I think that I think that Trump won in 2016 and again in 2024 by tapping into very real and very legitimate anger about what's happened with deindustrialization, with trade policy, these endless wars we spent decades fighting in the Middle East. And those are legitimate things to be angry about, but I think that Trump redirected that towards scapegoats. That as if you would have a good paying job if only we would deport enough Mexicans to free it up for you, rather than, for example, having something to do with the decades of declining power of organized labor. And in particular, this is one of the places where I found Plattner very powerful in his ability to speak to this. Trump presented it as that, it presented himself as somebody who wasn't going to start any new wars. In 2024, right, when J.D. Vance, before he was picked as his running mate, first endorsed Trump, he wrote an article for the Wall Street Journal where he said that the best thing about Trump was that was when he was president, he didn't start any new wars, right? And of course now I think even then that was a bit of a whitewash of quite a bit of what Trump had done in his first term, but now in his second term, it's absolutely unambiguous. You have this just jaw-dropping kind of gangsterism of kidnapping Maduro in Venezuela. You have the war in Iran to finally connect George W. Bush's tic-tac-toe of Afghanistan and Iraq, Iran's immediate neighbors, and it's just total nonsense, right? The sort of pitch of what Trump was talking about, because Trump ultimately is beholden to his billionaire donors. He's a billionaire himself. He was saying whatever he thought would get him elected. Whereas I think that with somebody like Plattner, I do hear a much more authentic populism economically. Somebody talks a lot about the importance of Medicare for all, for example. And, I certainly hear a much more serious anti-war message from somebody who actually knows what it's like from the other side, from somebody who's on the ground fighting one of these wars.
0: Right, and the idea that a drunken Marine on leave in Croatia gets a tattoo in looking at a choice on the wall, not realizing it's an SS tattoo, or, this has become the sort of at the heart of all of the arguments against him, because it brings up the notion of anti-Semitism. And here's this guy having to say, well, my relatives are all Jewish and we get along fine. I mean,
1: And to put a finer point on that, literally the only reason we even know about the tattoo is because of a video of him shirtlessly singing karaoke in front of all of his Jewish in-laws, right? Which clearly, if he thought that he had a Nazi tattoo, he would not have done. And I really just like, because this bothers me a lot. It's bothered me a lot for months, because I hear people, just constantly using this phrase Nazi tattoo, as if it were a tattoo of a swastika, right? What it is a skull and crossbones tattoo, which is a pretty common tattoo for, a Marine on shore leave to get. And what you would have to, think is like, oh, how could he possibly not have realized this? Or, somebody would have told him or whatever, is you would have had to think that, he knows exactly what the jaw shape or whatever of this particular skull and crossbones is, as opposed to any other skull and crossbones configuration. And I have to say, I'm skeptical that most people who are sort of rhetorically hammering this point, Nazi tattoo, I'm skeptical that most of those people even would be able to pick it out of a Skull and Crossbones lineup. I certainly couldn't. I don't think I could even now, even after I've heard about it for months. I've certainly seen plenty of World War II movies, and I know that SS uniforms had little Skull and Crossbones on them. But I don't know that I've ever like looked at that tiny silver insignia and tried to scrutinize exactly what the shape is of that Skull and Crossbones as opposed to any other Skull and Crossbones. So I'd like recognize the sort of large black version on a tattoo, and I'm skeptical that most other people have either. I think that this is something that's a very convenient rhetorical crutch, right? To justify, right, how people feel about Plattner. But I'm very skeptical that most people who say these things would like him if only he'd gotten a different tattoo in Croatia.
0: Well, but what about proportionality in the age of Trump? For God's sake, Trump had Thanksgiving with an avowed Nazi, Nick Fuentes, along with other ridiculous guy, Kanye West. And
1: his excuse for doing so was that he thought that he was only going to have dinner with Kanye, and he didn't know that Kanye was going to bring Nick Fuentes. So I only meant to have dinner with one lunatic anti-Semite. He sprung this other one on me.
0: But that's the point, isn't it? I mean, Trump gets a free pass hanging out with Nazis, saying there are good people on both sides in Charlottesville. And here they are, the press is piling on this guy who, is anti-establishment. I think that's the key, isn't it? He's against corporate power. He's against all of the corporate Democrats, everything that they stand for. The problem is that if he'll win today, I'm sure, the nomination. But if they don't get behind him when he takes on Susan Collins, they're not going to win back the House, right? So are they going to still sort of, keep their distance from him, or are they going to embrace him? I'm talking about the Democratic establishment.
1: Yeah, I mean, and also, look, to your first point, I think that I think that if he actually were a Nazi, I think a lot of people in the contemporary GOP wouldn't necessarily have a big problem with that, but that's maybe that's unfair. But I think that there are certainly people who toy with pretty out there racism, that's very unabashed, who do get a pass, right, within Trump's GOP. And certainly also if you look at, there's a trove of like years and years of his anonymous Reddit posts that were released. Branko Marcetic at Jacobin did a really good article last year where he went through this, and there isn't a hint of anything that's pro-Nazi or anti-Semitic in that. It's just nonsense. Right. But anyway.
0: What about the Dems, though? Are they going to embrace him? Because without him, they're not going to win the Senate.
1: The Senate, yeah, right. Well, this is a really interesting test because we've been told over and over and over again by these same Dems that there is nothing in the world that's more important than that Democrats win elections and they deny Republicans political power. In 2024, as there was a series of just heartrending, just eyeball popping live streamed atrocities going on in Gaza, with guns and funds and diplomatic cover from the Biden Harris administration, where a lot of these same people said, "Oh, what's wrong with you that you would ever consider not voting for Kamala Harris?" And so it's quite a turnaround if from there we're told tattoo choices and the character testimony of people who dated him decades ago is sufficient to not get behind him and let Republicans control the Senate. And ultimately, I keep being told that, that the Trump's authoritarianism means that, we're in a state of emergency, that nothing is more important than stopping it. And for the record, I accept a lot of that. I think that a lot of that is true. But I think we're about to find out if mainstream Democrats actually believe that.
0: Well, Ben Burgess, I thank you very much for joining us here today.
1: All right. Thank you so much for having me.
0: And again, I've been speaking with Ben Burgess, who's the host of Give Them an Argument podcast and YouTube channel. a professor at Rutgers University and a columnist for Jacobin. His books include Give Them an Argument, Logic for the Left, Cancelling Comedians While the World Burns, A Critique of the Contemporary Left, and Christopher Hitchens, What He Got Right, How He Went Wrong, and Why He Still Matters. And he has an article at Jacobin, Why the Smears Against Graham Platner Didn't Work. We're going to take a brief station break and back and go to Albania to look into an eruption of popular protests against Jared Kushner and Ivanka Trump's plan to build a luxury resort playground for their billionaire buddies in a nature reserve.

0: Welcome back. I'm Ian Masters, and this is Background Briefing, available 24/7 at backgroundbriefing.org. And joining us now from Tirana, Albania, is Mitchell Prothero, who has covered international crime, terrorism, intelligence, and security issues from the Middle East and Europe for over two decades. Previously, he was the Iraq bureau chief for McClatchy Newspapers, and he's written about security and terrorism in Europe for BuzzFeed News and as a senior writer for Vice World News. And he has an article at The Nation, How Jared Kushner Sparked a Political Crisis in Albania. Welcome to Background Briefing, Mitchell Prothero.
1: Thank you for having me.
0: So, the Nepo baby and his wife, the daughter of President Trump, I watched the video of her talking about how she discovered this little island off the coast, this pristine island off the coast of Albania near this lagoon, and what a wonderful development it was going to be, the best real estate development that she could imagine. They were apparently tooling around the Mediterranean on the heir to the Rothschilds fortune's yacht. But it doesn't seem to be playing well in Albania, which is a pretty poor country, at least historically speaking. And my understanding is, and we've seen video of vast demonstrations, and you were at one yesterday, and the prime minister, who seems to be in on the deal with Kushner and company, he's referred to these demonstrations as fake news, but they sure don't look like that to me.
1: Well, no, certainly they aren't. You know, and while they're being used by political opposition, obviously, to Prime Minister Edi Rama, you know, this is a pretty sincere level of outrage by the Albanian people. You know, it's a fairly poor country, but it's got really unspoiled coastline, absolutely beautiful mountains, great food. So they obviously consider tourism to be the future for this place. So in general, people are, you know, pro-tourist and pro a certain amount of development. But what we've seen is that particularly the decision to use the marshlands and peninsula off the city of Vlorë, it's on the mainland, not the island. People have been really mad about that for a bunch of different reasons. It ranges from environmental concerns, that it's clear the government just sort of jammed through bypassing environmental regulations, which is becoming a sensitive issue here, as well as, you know, this sense that corrupt oligarchs essentially might have stolen the land. It's a little unclear. And because there's been so much development across Tirana from these oligarchs and from, you know, sort of murky business interests pretty much all over the country, people finally just, you know, got really outraged at the combination. And I think, you know, obviously the involvement of Kushner and Ivanka Trump, you know, made it a lot easier for it to pop in the international media.
0: Well, I've noticed in the demonstrations that people are holding up cutouts of flamingos. And that seems to be the fact that this is a rare rook sanctuary for flamingos seems to be really striking a chord.
1: Well, I think flamingos, you know, one, they're, you know, semi-endangered species, and it is a refuge for them, as well as about 60 other birds, bird species. It's really sort of always been a protected area. It's also a habitat for monk seals. It's one of the last, you know, unspoiled habitats for seals in the Adriatic. You know, it's just, it's a lovely sort of place for nature. And I don't think people necessarily oppose any kind of development there. It's just that it's been such an opaque process. It's been opaque about who will own it. It's clear that Rama, who's very good friends with a bunch of different rich people and powerful people across the world, he definitely socially punches higher than the prime minister of 2 million people would normally. You know, there's just this whiff of oligarch or crony corruption going on. And people are taking out a lot of just general frustrations over the overdevelopment of Albania on this specific issue. Whether you're an environmentalist, an anti-corruption activist, somebody who lives in the area and disputes who owns the land, it's really caught fire.
0: The history of Albania, though, is particularly through the Cold War, is a rather bizarre one, given this paranoid leader who turned the country into a bunch of of you know, bunker diggers. I mean, literally, there's bunkers all over the place and machine gun nests, and he was afraid both of the Soviet Union and of the West. And the place is littered with tunnels and bunkers. And my understanding is that this island that Kushner and Ivanka want to develop, it has all kinds of tunnels and bunkers, but it also has all kinds of spent munition, of outdated munitions that are, I think they've been dumped into the sea, which would appear to be hazardous, not to mention lots of vipers. So I can't imagine the world's elite, you know, having stepping on an ancient artillery shell or being bitten by a viper.
1: Well, this is why, like, I assume when Ivanka talked about, you know, walking barefoot, she was talking about the peninsula outside of Lore. That's a nice beach. You can walk around. Sazan Island is a giant hunk of granite, and it's the largest unoccupied or uninhabited island, and it's never been inhabited in the Mediterranean Adriatic region. So, you know, as one activist here pointed out to me, you know, there's a reason that over the last 10,000 years, everyone passed on living there. You know, people like land, and nobody's ever bothered to try to live on Sazan for a multiple, you know, for multiple reasons. One, it's incredibly inaccessible. It's basically a sheer granite rock face, with the exception of about a tiny little port and about literally 100 meters of beach. Other than that, there's no other, you know, it's all sloping rock straight into the ocean. But what it is great for during the Cold War was a Soviet and then later Albanian, you know, military base that they were going to use to close off the Adriatic in the, you know, in the coming Third World War that they assumed was on the horizon. So, yeah, it's covered in bunkers. It's covered in minefields. I joke, it looks like a first-person shooter Call of Duty video game set. And, you know, you're not allowed to camp on it because of the vipers. And in the last couple of months, some of my colleagues at local news outlets discovered that, you know, in the 50s and 60s, a huge amount of artillery shells were dumped into the one bay that they have in order to access the island. So that'll probably be required to clean up. I have a really hard time imagining Ivanka. I've been to that island a couple of times. It is beautiful. It's just got no water. It's very stark, and you know, 2/3 of it is a sheer rock face. So I'm not really sure how she would walk up it barefoot. I hope she wasn't, because she really could have gotten bitten or stepped on barbed wire or a mine or something. And it just seems like it's a completely impractical place to put a resort, almost comically so. I will say, though, that the peninsula, and that's where people are really the most angry. Again, Sazan doesn't really have any uses, so I don't think anybody would mind if you did put a resort on it. It just doesn't seem practical. But on the mainland, it is beautiful. The beaches are nice. There's some old Orthodox monasteries. Again, as we've said with the flamingos, the monk seals, I think there's several hundred species of birds that nest and live there. So, you know, that is a very viable thing. And that's what have people really the most upset, because again, the government's fairly autocratic when it comes to such things. It's very opaque on, you know, oligarchs tend to get the sweetest deals on stuff. Corruption is, on this level, a significant problem in Albania, as lovely as the country is. And people are sort of outraged that this pristine wetlands and undeveloped coastline is essentially being handed over to foreigners without any explanation and without any real, you know, as I'd say, local property zoning. And it's not going well for Rama at this stage.
0: So Prime Minister Edi Rama's Socialist Party in power. What about the opposition Democratic Party? How much are they taking advantage of this? And is there any way that they could come into power?
1: They're trying to take advantage of it, and they're behind a lot of the crazier theories that we've seen, on social media about Israeli settlers, which, from what I can tell, there's no Israeli presence at all in the ownership structure. They've really accused it of being like a globalization, George Soros, Rothschilds, as they were on the yacht when they discovered it, I suppose. So there's a string of truth there. But the problem is that the Democratic Party's even less popular than Rama. He won the last election earlier this year quite handily, I think over 60% of the vote. And the simple fact is, both of these parties are seen as completely corrupt. Rama just has a better international reputation and a more viable plan for getting Albania into the European Union, they're hoping by 2030. So I just don't see, I see a threat from civil society and outrage on the street, but I don't think any of those demonstrators out there would think that the Democratic Party would do a more honest or better job of managing the country.
0: Well, given it's the political DNA coming out of the paranoia of the Cold War era of this weird Enver Hoxha, is that how you pronounce it?
1: Gotcha, yeah.
0: Enver Hoxha, the little wonder that the politics have not really evolved. But what has evolved, from my understanding and from what you've been writing, Mitchell, is that organized crime has quite a grip on the country.
1: Yes. Look, Albania has always been sort of not. It's either been a colony or sort of a coalition of large family clans. It's very, Albanians are unique. They're unique ethnically. They've got a Proto-Aurelian language, and they've kind of always been here. Unlike even the rest of Europe, I'd say they're in a handful of the oldest people living on this land. So they've got their own traditions, their own structures, and live very close to southern Italy. They were a Roman colony. They've been an Italian colony. There's a close ties culturally and geographically between the two. And coming out of the Cold War, there was a generally distrust of central government. The country was pretty chaotic, and organized crime did grow. But what we've seen here is, the Albanian diaspora, because a lot of people, fled to get away from Hoxha and the incredibly oppressive communist regime. It was called the North Korea of Europe, and from what I can tell, it's pretty accurate. This we weren't talking like the nice version they would have seen in East Germany or Poland, and people had fled. So the diaspora, with its close ties, inscrutable language, distrust of government. I'm not saying all Albanians are involved in organized crime, but Albanian, cartels do play a significant role in particularly the transatlantic cocaine trade into Europe. And it's in, based in Germany, the Netherlands, Belgium, even the United Kingdom. Albanian gangs have started to really dominate the cocaine trade in London. And as a result, there's a lot of cash, and it's a poor country. So Albania sort of serves one as, a base for the diaspora. It's a lovely place. There's no like crime on the street, and people are incredibly friendly. But there is this sense that the local oligarchs and sort of feudal lords that run the economy are involved in laundering a lot of this illicit cash. And as a result, we've seen like crazy development here, particularly in Tirana, construction of huge luxury apartment blocks that simply nobody here needs or wants or can afford. And so there's this whiff of, close ties between the government, close ties between the business and oligarchy elite, and obviously with organized crime, or at least their cash. And it's such a poor country that, I don't think that they're in a position to really turn down, €1 billion in suitcases each year that have got to be turned into, legitimate income. So that is one of the struggles Albania faces.
0: But just in the last couple of minutes, Mitchell, is it possible that these demonstrations against Kushner and Ivanka's development will create some kind of political movement? Because it seems to be sort of deeply held, patriotic, And basically, they're just saying, this is our land, not yours. And I'm assuming, and they're pretty young from what I've seen in from the videos. So I'm assuming that this could be a sort of nascent political movement.
1: Yeah, I mean, there's definitely, there's even more than the land itself. Like I said, I don't think people oppose like five-star resorts coming in on the coast. I think it would be good for the economy. What they're opposing is just the opaqueness and the sense that there's no real rule of law, that rich people working with the government with possibly dodgy sources of income can kind of do whatever they want without input from the people. And that's what's really enraging them the most. So I do think that there'll be a much stronger push from an energized civil society that had frankly gotten pretty cynical over the years in the sense that they just really couldn't affect change. I mean, imagine both parties are essentially corrupt. As one person put it to me, there are no good guys in power with a lot of money here in Albania. And so I do think that whether or not it's going to politically threaten Prime Minister Rama, I have a harder time seeing that. I'm not an expert on local politics here. I'm more on the crime and the corruption angles. But really, there's a lack of alternative. He does have a great relationship with America, with most of the EU. And he does seem to have a realistic plan for getting Albania into the European Union. And I think that would settle, you know, people would settle really for that. But I do think that there's going to be a lot more scrutiny, and this could really be, you know, a movement that takes off in terms of, like I said, fighting these deeply entrenched, you know, interests that have sort of been running the country for 20 years as their personal fiefdom.
0: Well, scrutiny is the operative word over here, because it seems to, in many ways, that the Democrats are discovering that the issue of corruption might well be a powerful issue to run on, because Trump is so brazenly corrupt and his family are so brazenly corrupt that it's there for the pickings. So if it doesn't happen in Albania, I think it's going to happen here.
1: Well, that's what people have been joking, is that, you know, Albania, with its long history of sort of weak and corrupt central government, or going back, you know, during the Cold War, incredibly powerful central government, you know, that these people have gotten over their cynicism and taken to the streets to oppose what's clearly like a little insider trading. So maybe Albania is a little more sophisticated on this front than the Americans are. Or what I actually think is they understand it's more of an existential crisis for them. America is still coming to grips with this. I think that from what I can tell, American society is just basically stunned and bewildered that it turns out the president can do all of these things without any oversight or really any, you know, being held accountable on any level. So, you know, maybe Albania will inspire some movements. But I will also say Trump's role and Jared's role and Ivanka's role has definitely made it easier for the protesters. Going to the streets to complain about Edi Rama, you know, that's not going to get international media. But, you know, the fact that they were able to tie Jared into it, the inflatable flamingos, it's made for great visuals. And I think that they're going to take advantage of it in a positive way.
0: Well, Mitchell Prothero, I thank you very much for joining us here today.
1: It's absolutely my pleasure, anytime.
0: Well, thank you again, and I've been speaking with Mitchell Prothero, who has covered international crime, terrorism, intelligence and security issues from the Middle East and Europe for over two decades. Previously, he was the Iraq Bureau Chief for McClatchy Newspapers, and he's written about security and terrorism in Europe for BuzzFeed News and as a senior writer for Vice World News, and he's currently based in Tirana, Albania. And he has an article at The Nation, How Jared Kushner Sparked a Political Crisis in Albania. We're going to take a B-station break back with an assessment of the chances of Todd Blanche, who Trump nominated today, of becoming the next Attorney General of the United States.

0: Welcome back. I'm Ian Masters, and this is Background Briefing, available 24/7 at backgroundbriefing.org. And joining us now is Lisa Graves, one of the nation's foremost experts on the right-wing influence on the U.S. Supreme Court and other levers of power. She leads True North Research and is the co-host of Legal AF and has served as a senior advisor in all three branches of the federal government, as Deputy Assistant Attorney General in the Justice Department, as Chief Counsel for Nominations on the Senate Judiciary Committee, and as a Deputy Chief of the Article III Judges Division for the U.S. Courts. She's the author of the new book, Without Precedent, How Chief Justice John Roberts and his accomplices rewrote the Constitution and dismantled our rights. Welcome to Background Briefing, Lisa Graves.
1: Thank you so much, Ian. It's a joy to be on with you, and great to hear your voice, as always.
0: Well, my voice is a little not the best lately because I can't shake this damn cough, but in any case, hopefully it'll go away at some point. But today, Donald Trump officially nominated Todd Blanche to become the next Attorney General of the United States. And Todd Blanche, of course, a while back when he was asked about whether he'd take the job or be nominated for the job, since he's acting Attorney General, he said, "As to whether or not I want this job, I did not ask for this job. I love working for President Trump. It's the greatest honor of my lifetime. If he chooses to nominate somebody else and ask me to go do something else, I will say, thank you very much. I love you, sir." So he didn't have to say that, but I think he probably still means it, right? Since he's got been nominated for the job.
1: I mean, that statement is just the essence of sycophancy. And of course, he wanted the job. And in some ways, I mean, obviously, he's been doing it as acting with a capital A. And he's been doing it in some ways while Bondi was attorney general, in terms of his role in a variety of really terrible actions by the department. So that's just one of many statements where Todd Blanche kisses Trump's ring, because he knows that for him, it's an audience of one.
0: Well, he is, of course, a former Democrat, which may come as a surprise to a lot of the audience. And he was in the U.S. Attorney's Office. He began his career as a paralegal in the Southern District of New York. And he was with a prestigious New York law firm on Wall Street, but took the job as Trump's attorney. Apparently got paid $10 million plus. So I guess that was a good career move for him, now that he's Attorney General.
1: It's hard to underestimate what some people are willing to do to be proximate to power. And, this is someone who, as you said, was a federal prosecutor for a while, then became a white-collar defense attorney, in essence, defending corporations and defending Donald Trump. And apparently now decides that he loves Trump, or decided at some point that he was going to say that he loves Trump and would do anything he asked. Now, that's one thing for an attorney in private practice, although even then there are ethical bounds that lawyers are bound by under the state bar. But for the Attorney General of the United States to be behaving in that way is really inappropriate, because the Attorney General's job is not to be the personal prosecutor of a president, the personal the person who weaponizes the Justice Department for a president. His job is to serve the American people, to ensure that justice is advanced fairly and impartially. And Todd Blanche has demonstrated over and over and over again that that's not the job that he's doing. What he's doing is doing whatever Donald Trump says. And basically, when Donald Trump says jump, his question is how high?
0: Well, he is the consigliere for a mafia family. I mean, Trump obviously wants to be a mafia don. He hung out with mafia dons when his lawyer at the time, Roy Cohn, represented a number of the mafia families in New York. He's always had that sort of swagger and that kind of mob-like attitude. He's even said in interviews how he knows all these guys, likes to hang out with the tough guys. And so he's actually turned into a mafia boss, the mafia boss of the United States. And of course, he admires other mafia bosses like Vladimir Putin. So, you know, he used to say when he had Jeff Sessions as his first Attorney General in his first term that he was disappointed in, where's my Roy Cohn? Well, yeah. Obviously he's found his Roy Cohn. But when are we going to face up to the fact that this guy is a mafia don, he has a mafia family, and Todd Blanchard is the consigliere. He's the guy that basically does all the bidding, and essentially the Justice Department has become the Department of Crime for the Trump family and the Department of Pedophile Protection.
1: Well, I mean, it just really is extraordinary. Almost every week there's some new revelation that is more stunning than the last, although clearly Blanche's role as a fixer for Donald Trump is quite manifest. We saw that when he went down and had that sort of staged, taped interview with Ghislaine Maxwell, who was instrumentally involved in Epstein's activities, his illicit activities, his immoral activities. And we know from the history of, you know, how much Donald Trump partied with Ghislaine along with Epstein and the like. And yet, you know, after that interview with that Q&A in essence with Ghislaine Maxwell and Todd Blanche, we saw her move from a prison where she was duly sentenced for her very serious crimes of being a sexual predator and a sexual trafficker to a country club, a club fed sort of arrangement where she has all these perks. So, you know, Blanche has already delivered that. Then he delivered for Donald Trump the highly redacted Epstein files in response to the order of Congress, the legislation that was passed to require the Epstein transparency. We saw Todd Blanche, you know, at the heart of that effort to redact Donald Trump's name out of those files. We also all in the public witnessed how that redaction ended up with, you know, victims' names being shared, but the perpetrators' names being blocked. And we also, you know, saw when the legislators went there, like Jamie Raskin and others, that they revealed that in the files that still have not been released, Donald Trump's name appears thousands, tens of thousands, and in some estimates, more than a million times. And when Todd Blanche announced earlier this year, it was just this January, that this was it, no more to see, we're not going to release anymore, he made a statement that was utterly chilling. He said that they had redacted any photos or discussions of people being killed. If there's evidence of people being killed in these files, there needs to be an investigation of how that happened. What were the circumstances of that, along with rape and torture and pedophilia and the like, the predation on children and teens who could not give consent, along with any other trafficking. And yet this administration, the Trump administration, has done nothing to pursue any of those criminals, any of those associates, some of whose names we know in terms of just their the statements that they made to Epstein. And Todd Blanche is at the heart of this. He is serving, as you point out, a crime family. When I was at the Justice Department, we never called it the mafia. We called it organized crime. This is very organized crime. And the example I would point to is Todd Blanche orchestrating a release from liability for Donald Trump, his children, his sons, and all of his companies from any investigation by the IRS or any other part of the federal government for any wrongdoing, civilly or criminally. No attorney general worth his or her salt would have entered into such a settlement with Donald Trump or anyone else. That's a case that there was ample basis for dismissal. And so you have someone working with a capital A as acting attorney general, who with a lowercase a is acting like Donald Trump's attorney, negotiating a deal for his favorite client, the client he loves the most, to the detriment of the American people.
0: Well, obviously, his first consigliere before he went into politics, Michael Cohen.
1: Yeah.
0: He expected to become the attorney general, but he sounded like a mafia attorney, whereas this guy is a little more polished. So I guess that's Todd Blanche's main qualification. But are the senators going to fall for this, particularly the ones that Trump has stiffed, like Tillis and Cassidy and Texas Senator John Cornyn.
1: Look, Donald Trump is counting on the Republican control of the Senate to waive Todd Blanche through. And at the same time, Donald Trump has gone out of his way to block a handful of senators, of Republican senators, from staying in office, including John Cornyn. So far, John Cornyn hasn't defected, despite the fact that Trump tanked him and has guaranteed that he will not be in the United States Senate next year. But, you know, so there is some hope that this is a bridge too far, that after this outrageous slush fund, the effort to use the Justice Department to create a $1.776 billion slush fund to enrich Donald Trump's January 6th loyalists, people who were convicted of serious crimes, violence against the Capitol Police, some of whom were convicted of seditious conspiracy against the United States, like Stuart Rhodes, and sentenced to 18 years in prison for those crimes, along with destruction of

0: bike sputtering on me.
1: That's not what you want on a cross-country trip.
0: Yeah, you're telling me. 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
0: Oh, I'm going to Cromhenge. 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
1: No, I can't say I have.
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3: Jan 6 payment fund and the limit on liability for Donald Trump. But the fact is that we don't know, because those Republicans have been so supine, so subservient to Donald Trump. I think a week or two ago, Lindsey Graham said that the Nobel Prize should actually be renamed the Trump Prize. Like, it's just the Republican willingness to do anything to kiss Donald Trump's ring is something we've never seen, I think, in American history. So I hope that Todd Blanche won't go through. We should not have this person who has misused, in my view, his role as acting attorney general, not to serve our interests, but to serve Donald Trump's personal financial interests, to enrich him and protect him from any liability for, violating our tax laws, quote, forever. Todd Blanche tried to give Donald Trump the one thing that John Roberts couldn't give him when John Roberts invented immunity from criminal prosecution for so-called official acts of a president. He left aside unofficial acts or acts that are in a president's private capacity. And yet Todd Blanche has been willing to use the power of the Justice Department, not just to serve Donald Trump and aid him in giving him unwarranted and unprecedented immunity that is certainly going to be challenged, but he also is trying to use the Justice Department to go after E. Jean Carroll, who has been wronged by this man and sexually assaulted, sexually abused, in the words of the jury count, by Donald Trump and defamed by her repeatedly. This man should be nowhere near any lever of power. In fact, I personally believe he should be disbarred and barred from the practice of law.
4: Well, just in the last couple of minutes, though, it's going to get worse, whether he gets the job or whether he stays on as acting, because the real agenda now is so obvious. They're going to try and find ways to stop the Democrats from winning the House and Senate in November. And they're already doing that out here in Los Angeles, because it's bad enough to have Todd Blanche as the acting attorney general. But all of these U.S. attorneys, or most of them, that Trump's appointed are just appalling. I mean, they're just political operatives, as is the Supreme Court's supermajority. And you've got this clown out here in Los Angeles now looking into Trump's charges that the votes count underway in Los Angeles is fraudulent. Well, anybody can go down and look at it. It's open to the public. There's nothing there. And he's already sent some of his AUSAs down there to look at it, and they sort of stand around and there's nothing to do. But this shows you how dangerous and how much the entire judiciary is being corrupted by Trump. It's not just his consigliere, Todd Blanche, but it's all these U.S. attorneys.
3: Well, that's right. I mean, I'm very concerned about this. This is the big play. This is what they're trying to do. This is why Donald Trump is trying to put a lackey in as the director of national intelligence to try to redirect our national intelligence toward Donald Trump's election subversion, his efforts to stop the votes from being counted or even being had this November. When you look at the U.S. attorney for the Central District of California, this is someone who was found by the courts to have been inappropriately promoted to the job of U.S. attorney. He subsequently was confirmed by these supine Republicans in the Senate. But he, I think that he was maybe an intern in the George W. Bush White House, 16 years ago. He is someone who, in the aftermath of the killing of Alex Preddy in Minneapolis, made statements so extreme that the National Rifle Association condemned him and them. And he's someone who is seemingly doing the bidding of Donald Trump. And so we have a constitutional crisis in numerous ways. It's a multifaceted crisis. And we are going to have to stand together and have more and more of us come out, speaking out, making sure that we can vote and our votes are counted as these months go forward this year, because these forces,

0: people who are loyal to Trump and not to the law, in my opinion, are being arrayed against us. They cannot be allowed to prevail. We have to stand up to them.
1: Well, Lisa Graves, I thank you very much for joining us here today.
0: Thank you so much, Ian. Thanks for having me on.
1: And again, I've been speaking with Lisa Graves, who's one of the nation's foremost experts on the right-wing influence on the U.S. Supreme Court and other levels of power. She leads True North Research and co-hosts Legal AF and has served as a senior advisor in all three branches of the federal government, as Deputy Assistant Attorney General in the Justice Department, as Chief Counsel for Nominations on the Senate Judiciary Committee, and as a Deputy Chief of the Article III Judges Division for the U.S. Courts. And she's the author of the new book, Without Precedent, How Chief Justice Roberts and His Accomplices Rewrote the Constitution and Dismantled Our Rights. And this has been Background Briefing. I'm Ian Masters, and I'd like to thank producers Graham Fitzgibbon and Asher Price. And if you've missed any of today's program and would like to explore our vast archives, you can visit us at backgroundbriefing.org, where we'll include extended interviews searchable by topic and have made it easy for you to sign up for daily email updates that provide links to resources, articles, and books discussed on the program. 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Bye for now.

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1: It's time for the Rick Smith Show. 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
2: And welcome, brothers, sisters, working class heroes. This is the Rick Smith Show. Thanks so much for being here. Today on the big program, lots to get to, lots to talk about. The AFL-CIO is in Minneapolis for their convention and re-elected Liz Schuler as president of the AFL-CIO and Fred Redmond as secretary treasurer. And immediately they came out and said, look, we're going to continue to organize. We're going to organize at least 2 million workers in the next 5 years. Now, back in 2022, when I was at their last convention, the pledge had been 1 million new members in 10 years. They claimed that they had hit that mark in just 3. So 2 million in 5 years seems possible. Now, you go, well, that's not an awful lot. And it really isn't. But given the current state of our labor law, how badly broken things are, that's a pretty high hurdle to get through the process. And that's why, again, politics matters. And what they have pledged to do is they pledge to turn out an additional 2 million voters in the next election cycle, deploy some 50,000 trained election protectors this November. And it's a shame that labor has to do this, because the assaults by the Trump administration have been fast, furious, and plenty, given the fact that they've taken almost 1 million federal workers' collective bargaining rights away. They've had mass firings, just terrible, terrible things for workers. And understand, you've got a Republican-led government that has stepped in front of every bit of progress for workers and actually have scaled a lot of things back. There is one piece of pro-worker legislation going through as we speak, this Faster Labor Contracts Act, which I'm not opposed to, only it's a third of what the Employee Free Choice Act was. It's a third. That was something that they thought George W. Bush would sign. It is nowhere near what the PRO Act would have been had we put a lot of muscle behind that, but it's something. Now, out of this convention, which wraps up today, the hope is that labor is a little reinvigorated. Polling says we the people love our unions and trust them much more than politicians. So this idea that unions are a way to fight back and build an economy that works for working people, something I've been saying for all 21 years of doing this show. I do believe when people act collectively, when we come together and fight first for better wages, hours, conditions, or for better communities, that's what we should be going and doing more of. Pretty simple. Now, the interesting thing is union membership. The numbers are at a 16-year high. Density is at a low. So there's a lot of opportunity out there. The one thing that caught my attention is SEIU has returned back to the fold with their 2 million members. So that'll be, look, a unified labor movement to me is a good thing. I think the more on the same page that we can get instead of fighting each other, going out and fighting the boss, the better it's going to be. I want to hear your thoughts. Did you pay attention to the convention? I want to hear it. Rick at TheRickSmithShow.com. Right back. I'm Rick Smith, and this is Labor History in 2. On this day in labor history, the year was 1963. That was the day President John F. Kennedy signed the Equal Pay Act. The goal of the act was to end wage discrimination against women. It required equal pay for equal work. One of the leading advocates of the act was Esther Peterson. At the time, Esther was the highest-ranking woman in President Kennedy's administration. She headed the Women's Bureau for the Department of Labor. In 1981, President Ronald Reagan awarded Esther the Presidential Medal of Freedom, the highest civilian honor. She was recognized for a lifetime of tireless work for women, workers, and consumers, including her efforts on behalf of the Equal Pay Act. it certainly was an uphill battle to pass the legislation. Similar proposals had failed to make it through Congress for nearly two decades. Many business interests lined up in opposition. Finally, in 1963, there was enough momentum to pass the landmark legislation. At the signing, President Kennedy reflected on the significance of the measure, saying, "While much remains to be done to achieve full equality of economic opportunity, for the average woman worker earns only 60% of the average wage for men. This legislation is a significant step forward. Our economy today depends upon women in the labor force. One out of every three workers is a woman. Today, there are almost 25 million women employed, and their number is rising faster than the number of men in the labor force. The act had a profoundly positive impact for women workers. Yet today, that impact remains incomplete. Women still only make about 80% of the average wage for men. It is up to today's labor leaders to complete Esther's fight for true pay equality." Labor History in 2 brought to you by the Illinois Labor History Society and The Rick Smith Show. For more information, go to laborhistoryin2.com, like us on Facebook, and follow us on the Twitters at Labor History in 2.
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2: So who would have thought that Montana would, for Democrats, be the hotbed of opportunity, the possibility of picking up a House seat and a Senate seat? Who would have thunk it? And I got to tell you, this is what happens when you have an administration as bad as this one. When you have an ideology as extreme as what's now in control, and when you have a Republican Party that, well, there really isn't any real thought there. It's just follow dear leader. And look, for Democrats, here's an opportunity to do what I've been saying for a very long time. Make people's lives better. I think it's that simple. And here to share some thoughts on how maybe that can happen, a Senate candidate from Montana. Her name is Alani Bankhead. You can check out her website at alani4mt.com. We'll get links out on social media. Alani, thanks for taking time for us.
3: Thank you so much for having me back. It's great to see you.
2: So, when did that happen that Montana is now at the heart of opportunity of possibly flipping the Senate and maybe one more vote towards sanity, logic, reason, accountability, transparency? We could go down the list, but Montana.
3: Yes, sir. You know, I've said this since the day we moved here. Montana has the seeds of healing for the rest of the country and inspiration. Montanans have always been purple. And everybody who's a common sense person tells us that, because if you look at the history of Montana, when you were on the ranch or the farm and you got sick or something broke, like, it didn't matter where you were on the political spectrum, you rolled up your sleeves and you helped your neighbor. And that history is still alive and well today. Obviously, things have become more partisan in the last 10 years or so. But we've heard over and over again, there's a hunger to go back to that purple state. And, you know, the people who are writing Montana off as red are the people in DC, people outside of the state who have no clue, who've never set foot here. And we're on a mission to ensure that we do flip this seat, because people just want common sense leaders. They don't actually care what side of the aisle they come from. They just want someone that's going to fight for them.
2: And going to make their lives better. And that's the thing that I keep saying. And this is where Democrats, when they had control, when they had power, they didn't use it to make people's lives better, as I would have. Look, the reality is we can all be armchair quarterbacks, but there is an opportunity. So for you in the Senate, what is the priority? What is the first mission, if you will, as an Air Force person, as a child abuse, human trafficking expert? What's the first thing you're going to pursue?
3: Yeah, Rick. So I'm a multi-threat kind of person. So we've got different things that we're going to be focusing on right out the gate. I'm a root cause person. I like to address the root cause so the symptoms just kind of work themselves out. So first and foremost, we've got to get government back to how the founders intended. So ensuring that the judiciary, the legislative branch, and the executive have that equal set of power, which means Congress needs to take back the power that they've ceded to the executive branch. So that's my first priority. I've signed on with Citizens Impeachment to remove Trump, not as a vindictive act, but because he's just creating all this division, and he's done several things that are not appropriate, and we're going to hold him accountable. Accountability is my number one thing on the platform. The second thing is housing, healthcare. Start working on getting those prices down for folks so people can feel some release steam in the pocketbook, because things are just at another level, that there's just so much pain and suffering right here in Montana, unfortunately. And holding folks accountable. So the Epstein class, right? The Department of Justice and violating due process with the immigration stuff that they've been doing, and all the illegal things that they've been doing. I'm a retired federal law enforcement officer. This is not about border issues. This is about slowly eroding the freedoms that our founding fathers intended. And so that is what we're going to be focusing on, is strategically saving democracy, tactically getting prices down for Montanans and every American.
2: So let me ask you, because the impeachment thing has come up, and I've taken the position of, I think it's a waste of time. I think it's going to be divisive. I think we should hold him absolutely accountable, handcuff him in every way you can by using Congress as it was intended, as you've pointed out. But for me, I think the affordability thing, I think the housing thing, I think the, you know, making sure that this administration is compliant, I think those are the directions that I would like to see a little bit more of. Why do you think the impeachment thing is important for the country? Do you think it would be helpful?
3: I actually do think it would be helpful, because one of the things we hear on the campaign trail a lot is people don't trust their government at all. And in order to have trust, you have to have an executive that is actually following the law and following their own policies that support that social contract that government has with its people, which is not to support the 1%. It is actually to help and provide the best possible quality of life for as many people as possible. And the current executive is not doing that. He's done all kinds of illegal and inappropriate things. And so even though I agree with you that, you know, and that's why I said the point was not to punish, but we need to right the ship. And we have the saying in the military, right, that attitude reflects leadership. So the person in charge is going to imbue their values throughout the entire organization. And that's why we're seeing the havoc that's happening right now. And if you look at Nixon, what happened with him, right? I mean, he resigned, but he did that because we had to right the ship and restore trust with the people of the United States. So I want to be really clear. I'm not a, we want revenge, we hate him. That is not my point. My point is government is not functioning right now because the executive is the one that is providing the values and the leadership guidance that are hurting a lot of people right now.
2: You brought up Nixon, and what Nixon did compared to, you know, just Tuesday in Trump land are, you know, just he'd be impeached and forced to resign every day if it were back then, which is, shows just how far our Congress has gotten away from, and I would argue us as well, in holding politicians accountable. But again, I like the fact that you're saying, look, people are viewing things as broken because we're not doing the simple things anymore. You know, we're not just, you know, paving the roads and making sure the schools are funded and doing that stuff. It doesn't seem like we can get that done. And in fact, I look at this administration's, the Health and Human Service people over with Robert F. Kennedy, I'm going, how is it that we've got this in charge of our health and our children's health? So for me, again, another vote in that Senate going, yeah, you're not the guy, probably is something I think would be helpful.
3: Yeah, no, absolutely. And again, it is about just doing the right thing, not because we want to punish anybody. People just want to have their suffering alleviated. And Montanans especially are very humble people. You know, folks just want their truck and to be left alone. And they're struggling with all of those things right now. I met a young man in Livingston, 24 years old. He had to choose between buying a life-saving EpiPen and food. And EpiPens expire, right? So, I mean, to your point, it's little things, and that's not even a little, it's a big thing, right? It's a little thing that's a big thing. But that's what we're trying to do. And I think to your point, because I've worked in federal government, my system of getting things done always involves, we have like our really big goals that we know we're going to take quite a bit of time to get to. And we start working on those. But then we also have our tactical goals, those short-term things that we can get done immediately that the experts are telling us, if you just change this one thing, it would make our lives so much easier. And so we have a combination of those action steps. And the other thing too is, what I'm best known for and why I've been successful professionally is not because I'm an expert in anything. It's because I know how to create a space for the experts to come, those humble, amazing humans. And then I cut through the bureaucratic red tape so that their ideas can get through. Yeah. And historically, over the last 20 years, I have about a 75, 80% success rate. You know, you don't get them all won, but we get most of them done. And it takes time and there's a lot of struggle and strife to get there. But, you know, 22 years into my career, I have that confidence because I understand how these systems work, and we're collecting all those experts already. And I'm just really excited to take Montana values and these amazing humans to DC with us and just help the whole country just feel better from all the stuff that's happening right now.
2: I'm glad you framed that in that way, that, you know, it's about the systems, because our systems are broken. And we do need, we need to respect expertise again. This administration, and look, the Republican Party for the last 40 years has been demeaning government, demeaning expertise. And, you know, anyone can do it. And the truth is, not everyone can or should be doing a lot of the things that this administration are doing. So it's good to hear that. Now, I think what I know you best for is the fact that you're a child abuse and human trafficking expert. So the Epstein thing has got to be front and foremost, because I think on both sides of the political aisle, I think we all want to protect children. I think we all want to hold people accountable who do bad things. And I think starting a war to kind of cover some of that up, or that's what it appears, something maybe, I don't know, an expert might be able to help us weed through.
3: Yeah, no, thank you. And it's been the honor of my lifetime to protect children. I have always hated bullies since I was a little girl. And this is a no-brainer to me, right? And just continuing on that mission of preventing people with power from abusing those who have less power. And when we were thinking through why I would jump into this race, you know, obviously that was front and center with the Epstein files. And I've worked child exploitation operations on six continents, and I've arrested corrupt government officials all along the journey. And I've done training. So I facilitated hundreds, if not thousands, of operations because I've been training folks for such a long time at this point. And you see themes come up across the board. And people absolutely need to be held accountable. This crime is not limited to just one side of the aisle. It's all political groups are unfortunately feeding into
2: its
3: this.
2: Power.
3: And unfortunately, it's gone unchecked. And it's funny because when people ask me what my biggest barriers were in working anti-child exploitation cases, it was never the pedophiles, it was never the traffickers, it was the government that I had to get around. So I already have a lot of experience in government trying to prevent us from doing the right thing. And I understand the systems and how to work around them and how to fight through and punch through that wall to get the justice that we really desperately need. And I think too, it is about transparency and shining a light on those folks who aren't supporting the protection of the most vulnerable. And I agree with you, it's something everybody can get behind. And we're already rallying folks in Montana and beyond in terms of getting folks together to show government that our children will not be exploited. And it is government's job to ensure that our kids are protected.
2: Now, as a labor guy, you know, for me, it's all about wages, hours, conditions, all about how we're going to make lives better. It's all about that kitchen table economics. That's where my world is. And most of my audience, most of the folks who bother to listen to me, that's where their concerns are. And yeah, the more people I'm talking to, the more responses I'm getting from folks, life's getting a little bit harder. You know, gas is up, groceries are still going up, wages are down. You know, we're not moving on any comprehensive labor law reform, especially as this administration is attacking unions and attacking workers at every turn. As a labor guy, you know, as a U.S. Senate, what are you going to tell me that how you're going to help working people to make it to tomorrow, to be able to put food on the table, keep a roof over the head, kids on the clothes back, maybe some butter and some sugar and shoes?
3: Yeah. Oh, no. So first and foremost, thank you for bringing up the unions. So love our unions here in Montana. Obviously, it's the backbone of our economy. And, you know, it's been really wild when I meet with the unions throughout the state and I ask them, what's the number one thing you want your federal legislators to do for you? And what they tell me is they don't even have contact with Steve Daines and Tim Sheehy. They will try to reach out to them and they'll get a staffer maybe, right? And it's just mind-blowing to me that in a state where unions just led the way for America to have all these rights and benefits, it's wild to me that they're not getting even communication. So obviously reestablishing those lines of communication first and foremost, listening to them in terms of what they need. And to your point with kitchen table economics, we all know the studies say that if you infuse Main Street with dollars, that everybody benefits, right? And we've got the infrastructure bill that came down. Montana's infrastructure is crumbling. Everywhere we go, schools are distraught in terms of their physical buildings and otherwise, right? So we're going to be working with the unions to figure out the best tools, resources, and legislation to get them what they need so that we can restart the economic power here in Montana. Next up, we have housing and healthcare. Healthcare is, I'm a big fan of universal healthcare. Now, because I work in federal government, I've learned that we have to stepstone our way. That's what's worked best for me. Now, we have a government-run medical healthcare system already. It's called TRICARE. It's the military's healthcare system. And it's a really beautiful system because you can go anywhere in the country. We have regions and you just transfer to the region. And it's a single-payer system. So you're primary care, eyes, dental, mental health are all included in that. And it's all paid for with your tax dollars. And when it comes to rural healthcare, which is a massive issue here in Montana, we have solutions baked in for that. So in the military TRICARE system, if you're in a rural area or a place that maybe is a little bit less desirable for some folks, they incentivize folks going out there. So they'll increase your pay and they provide additional benefits like housing. So the government already does this. All we have to do is get that system to apply to the civilians as well, absorb all those pharmacies, all those, you know, medical facilities. And it's not going to be, you know, no system's perfect, but the point is we already have something in place that will help, especially working class folks disproportionately because the rural healthcare system has just been ignored and forgotten for so long.
2: No, and I'm glad you made the distinction because a lot of people are, I'm for Medicare for all. And a lot of people say I'm for universal care and then lumping them together like they're the same. They're really not. What you're talking about is a government-run system of government hospitals, government doctors, you know, pharmacies, all this stuff, which, oddly enough, my red hat friends would call socialism.
3: What? Yeah, they would call it socialism. And you know, it's funny because when we talk about agriculture, they get annual, you know, checks from the government. And it's funny how the branding works and the wording works and everything. But at the end of the day, you know, the idea of government providing the best possible quality of life for as many people as possible, right? Montana has been taxed to death. We have levies all the time for our schools and people have nothing else to give. People love their kids and they want to support them. But unfortunately, we don't have a tax base here. Yeah. So I'm in total agreement with you that, you know, that socialism word, people can call it whatever they want, frankly. I don't really care. But the bottom line is, whether you're red, white, or blue on the political spectrum, people are telling us that they need relief in the pocketbook. And yeah, TRICARE is one of those ways of doing that.
2: No, absolutely. And look, with this administration cutting almost $1 trillion in Medicaid funding, your state's going to get hammered by it. My state's going to get hammered by it. Rural hospitals are going to close. People are going to suffer. And there will be people dying needlessly sooner because of this. And that's why I want an activist government. I want a government that's going to help make people's lives a little bit better by laying the foundation of opportunity, not by running everything, but by giving opportunities. And to your point about being taxed to death, you know, I remind people all the time that, you know, past generations were taxed much higher than we are today. The difference was they had stronger unions who demanded higher wages, and those higher wages gave people better opportunities.
3: Right, right. Exactly. No, absolutely. And, you know, it's interesting, too, because I'm not from here because I grew up in the military. So I moved every 1 to 3 years. Montana's the first place I got to choose where to live in my entire life. And we chose Montana because of those community values of taking care of each other and family and freedom and common sense, right? Doing the right thing. And we're excited to take those values to Washington, D.C. because, again, I believe that Montana is the inspiration that the country needs. And we already have evidence of that, right? We have the Montana plan to get dark money out of politics. We've got the bipartisan opposition to the sale of public lands from the Big Beautiful Bill last year. We have the Nasty Nine, who were Republican legislators at the state legislature level that crossed the aisle to support rural healthcare systems. So Montana's already leading the way. And in terms of, you know, having that perspective of, I'm military, I've deployed, I've been in all kinds of countries. We are the richest country in the world. There is no reason why this should be happening. And when my fiscal conservatives ask me, and I know we talked about this last time, you don't like that term, right? But they'll ask me, how are you going to pay for universal health care? And I tell them the defense budget. And I'm a retired colonel. I know where the pockets exist of that pork barrel spending. If we just claw that back, we would pay for the vast majority of that universal health care bill without increasing taxes at all. So it's possible. We just need the political will to do it.
2: Yeah, I would even argue that we're already paying for universal care. We're just not getting universal care because we're supporting a fat cat class who are lining their pockets enormously. And I think that's a big message. So last bit, give me the elevator pitch. You know, maybe some folks are first time seeing Alani Bankhead. You know, tell us.
3: Yeah. Well, I'm a retired lieutenant colonel and special agent. I've hunted terrorist spies and child sex abusers all over the world. And I was a senior Pentagon bodyguard. So I had a team of bodyguards that worked for me, which meant I was all over Capitol Hill, the White House, seeing how our government interacted with other governments. So I understand how DC works, but I'm a DC insider outsider. I want to break the system. And there are a lot of really amazing humans in the federal government. One thing I don't like is how it's been vilified. And we have amazing Montanans that are currently serving in the federal government that I just can't wait to bring with me to DC so that we can create those spaces so the experts can tell us exactly what's needed to alleviate the suffering of Montanans and Americans everywhere. And so I'm just really honored to get to be in the race. We won the primary with double digits, which, you know, I was a nobody in the political sphere in December. I entered in January, and it's really an honor that the people of Montana chose me to be their Democratic nominee. And, you know, I look forward to taking the fight to the other candidates in the race because they're already raising way more money, taking that dark money. And I'm the only one who's doing grassroots contributions only because I can't be bought and paid for. And frankly, I've been in life and death situations. Political drama does not bother me because I'm more focused on the people who are having to make life and death decisions because that's exactly what's happening. So, you know, I hope that this resonates with the listeners. And if you like what you hear, please contribute because we are grassroots. And, you know, I'm not pie in the sky in terms of just being an idealist. We know we need money. So please send money.
2: There you go. The only thing that would have made that little spiel better is if it was the guy who does the movie trailers, because your life sounds like one of those thriller movies that we should all be going to see at the cinema on Friday nights. But Alani, I appreciate you taking time for us. Best of luck. The website, alani4mt.com. Make sure you check that out. And Alani, I hope you'll come back and talk to us again real soon.
3: We will, and especially when we win in November. Thank you so much.
2: Outstanding. Thanks so much, Alani Bankhead. I want to hear your thoughts. What'd you think? Pretty impressive. I want to hear it. Rick at the RickSmithShow.com. Quick break. Right back. I'm Rick Smith, and this is Labor History in 2. On this day in labor history, the year was 1938. That was the day the Keene Mountain coal mine exploded near Grundy, Virginia. Described as a flame-belching volcano, the explosion killed 45 and injured 3 more. It is considered one of the worst mining disasters in the history of Virginia. One surviving miner described the scene saying, quote, "I saw coal-carrying cars, motors, slate, and timbers spouted as if from a cannon." The state mine inspector determined the miners had been killed instantly. The mine had just opened the year before and produced 40 railroad cars of coal a day. But the mine was also owned by the Red Jacket Coal Company. In Mingo County, West Virginia, years earlier, Red Jacket had been a key player in keeping the UMWA out, making its employees sign yellow dog contracts and winning injunctions against union organizing. As a member of the Williamson Coal Operators Association, Red Jacket contributed to the hostile anti union environment that created the conditions for the Matewan Massacre and the Battle of Blair Mountain in the early 20s. They called in Baldwin Phelps detectives to start evicting Matewan strikers from company housing. In the aftermath of the 1938 explosion, new mine safety regulations were demanded. The inspectors were finally given the legal right to conduct inspections over the protest of mine owners in 1941. However, there was no power to enforce the new regulation. The Phipps family commemorated the disaster in its 1965 song, Red Jacket Mine Explosion.

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0: Or seen on that sad Friday night.
2: A $31,000 medical bill, a four-week delay for a critical test. And this didn't happen to someone unfamiliar with the system. It happened to someone who spent decades working inside it. Welcome to Code WAC, where we break down how healthcare really works in America and what it means for you and your family. Today, we're talking about insurance denials, hidden incentives, and why getting care can feel like navigating a system designed to stop you. Our guest is Bob Coleman, a retired healthcare professional who spent more than 40 years serving veterans through the U.S. Department of Veterans Affairs as a clinical pharmacist, medical informaticist, and researcher. His work included focusing on improving patient outcomes through evidence-based medicine. Since retiring, he's turned his attention to healthcare system reform, authoring the e-books Unnecessary Deaths and Hostile Takeover, How Wall Street and Congress Hijacked American Healthcare, and How We Can Take It Back.
3: I had a set of specialized diagnostic tests at a cancer center in Seattle, and what I expected was, and led to believe, was my insurance would cover the cost. But when the $31,000 plus bill came, It was a total shock. There essentially was no transparency beforehand and no simple explanation afterwards. And what struck me that after even decades of healthcare experience, it was difficult to understand what and why I was charged, how that price was determined. The experience made something very clear. Billing operates in a different system than care, and patients are largely outside that system.
2: Get the full Code WAC story on ProgressiveVoices.com and on the PV app. Catch all our episodes by subscribing to Code WAC wherever you find your podcasts. 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
1: So for the last couple of days, we've been talking about data centers. On Monday, we had Brent Booker on, the general president of the Laborers International Union of North America, talking about, hey, we want to build these things. We want those jobs to be good union jobs, paying good, decent family-sustaining wages, good benefits, so that there's a reverberation effect through the economy, the local economy. On Tuesday, talked about quite extensively about where my position is. I'm not on the ban or the build side. I'm on the side of no beggar thy neighbor economic development, no huge tax breaks, no letting corporate America stick their nose deep in the taxpayer trough, and also use it as an opportunity to rebuild our infrastructure, our water systems, our electric grid. There's an opportunity here. What I want is a pretty heavy lift, something I'm sure the data center people aren't really all that thrilled with. But here to talk about what a local group in my neck of the woods is working on, I've asked Nathan Smith to come talk with us. He's a member of the Stewards of Cumberland County, PA. You can check out their website at padatacenters.org. We'll get links out on social media. You can take a look at that. Nathan, thanks for taking time for us.
2: Thanks for having me, Rick.
1: So walk me through this. Your group, just people living in my neighborhood, right?
2: That's right. We're a grassroots organization of people. We formed in September before I got involved. We found out that this data center had, that the overlay for the data center had already been approved, and naturally we were worried about it. This is a 700-acre data center, huge, huge hyperscale data center that's going right along our beloved Condiguinic Creek. And so a few of us got together and started learning about what's going on with these data centers and what we can do about them.
1: You know, much like the pipeline that went through here, it wasn't really announced until it was almost done. And this is, again, one of these things I've talked about here on the program, because it's not just 700 acres, it's nine buildings, it's 400,000 gallons of water and 1.3 gigawatts of power every day, I'm told. Is that accurate?
2: So the 400,000 gallon figure is only what's been approved so far by Middlesex Township. We don't know how much they intend to use. One of our local representatives, Barb Gleim, on a call once said that they were planning on digging 10 new wells, which was news to all of us. So it's going to use a massive amount of resources, many of which we don't really know. And you pointed out that these things, you know, happen without public knowledge. This was The zoning overlay for this project was proposed, and 35 days later at a meeting at 7:30 a.m. on a Friday, it was got passed with virtually no public input.
1: Why am I not surprised? Because look, you know, the reality is this is one of those scenarios where nobody wants this stuff in their backyard. And there is a movement right now of people standing up and saying, no, no data centers. I see the signs everywhere. But when I talk to folks, it's not that they're against data centers. They just don't want them in their backyard. So your organization, Stewards of Cumberland County, PA, where are you? Where do you find yourself? Are you on the ban side, the build side, the kind of where I'm at, you know, somewhere in the middle, just as long as it isn't in my neck of the woods? Where do you guys, or have you taken a position like that?
2: Well, look, we know that data centers are a fundamental part of the internet infrastructure. We couldn't be talking right now without a data center somewhere. The problem is that this is a hyperscale data center. So this is massive, massive amounts of compute that is much more than your typical data center. So when we pictured a data center in the past, it's a warehouse somewhere. This is just bigger than, it's so massive. And we take the position that we are for a statewide moratorium. And what that means is we can stop all current development of data centers so that we have time to figure out regulations and what we should do about them. And in this specific case, as we talked about, it was pushed through so quickly without any knowledge, and it's on farmland. This is land that was meant to be a farm, and the Middlesex Township supervisors quickly put this overlay so that instead of being a farm, housing development, or something that's kind of coexistent with the land around it, it's something that should be on an industrial site.
1: You know, I look at this, and again, I understand the NIMBY mentality that I get from a lot of people. And as someone who grew up in a high poverty neighborhood, my concern is if we're not building them in other neighborhoods, it's going to end up in poor neighborhoods. So what do you say to the folks who are just going, you know, Nathan, it sounds great that you've got this position, but is it really just about not my backyard? Any thoughts on that?
2: Well, I think that one of the complicating issues here is so many of these data centers are around the influx of AI. And so many companies are trying to win this AI race where you have need massive amounts of compute in order to keep up with these this AI infrastructure. Now, it's kind of like a gold rush, right? So all of these data centers are speculative and they aren't, this one, the PAX 1 in Middlesex Township hasn't publicly announced a tenant, as are have dozens of data centers across the whole country. So there's no proof that we need this amount of data centers to keep up with the compute that we need.
1: Hold on to that for a second, because if I'm hearing you right, that, you know, because most of us think, well, if it's going in, there must be someone there. Is this a Field of Dreams kind of thing? Build it and they will come? Or is there a tenant in mind? Is this, you know, Google? Is this Elon? You know, Or from what I'm hearing from you, this is kind of a Field of Dreams thing.
2: I'd love to know the answer to that, Rick, but unfortunately the developers have been the opposite of transparent. They haven't announced a tenant, and we don't know if they have a tenant in mind or not. I think that's part of the big issue around this whole development, is that the public is completely uninformed with what they're actually intending to do. And these things go by under the radar, and all of a sudden we have to deal with water pollution, noise, air pollution, higher electricity bills, higher water bills, and we have no input and no reasoning behind why this is necessary.
1: Yeah, no, look, I live in this community that where this is going in, and I talked about this, you know, when the story first broke, that, you know, 400,000 gallons of water a day, they're going to suck my well dry. They're going to suck the creek that I spend a lot of time kayaking on dry. It is going to change life in this fairly rural community pretty drastically, and in a way that most people don't understand yet. So I like the idea that you're saying, look, we should have at least the information of knowing, and then the enforcement when bad things happen to hold somebody accountable. So do you see any movement in our government, in our state government, to do any of that?
2: There is one bill proposed right now for a data center moratorium by Katie Muth. Other than that, our state is pretty much all go for data centers. Governor Shapiro signed an executive order a few years ago, fast-tracking and giving huge tax breaks to anybody to have a data center. Now, he's recently been kind of backpedaling and recently released these grid standards, which are supposed to look like something close to accountability, but they're not. And that's for two reasons. One, it is completely voluntary. The proposition is that if you follow these standards, we will fast track your data center. Two, PAX 1 in Middlesex Township and some number of other data centers around the state are exempt from those standards and are already fast tracked. So at the state level, there's virtually no movement. And that's what we want to see, is the state legislators listening to the vast majority of everybody in the state saying, we don't want these data centers.
1: Now, when talking about data centers, you know, a lot of folks that I've spoken to, you know, clump it in with AI. And I think they're two very different discussions. I mean, they align, but they're not the same issue. The data centers are just a vehicle for us to be taken over, in my view, by AI. Is this a scenario where maybe we see the advent and the expansion of AI and trying to stop the vehicle? Because a lot of the responses I got from folks with my position is, well, you're just afraid, you're a Luddite, you're afraid of, you know, what the technology of the future is going to be, which is why you want to stand in the way. What do you say when you're talking to people who throw that out at you?
2: Well, first I would say that personally, and this has no bearing on the organization, I identify as a Luddite. And what that means to me is that we use technology in a way that benefits people. And what that means to me with AI is that anything deployed with AI should be beneficial to the people. Right now, AI is kind of being used for a whole host of completely unnecessary things and taking up huge resources for it. And, you know, if we were using it to do things like cure cancer and build out our infrastructure, I'd be all for it. Now, that's my personal position. The stewards of Cumberland County, we are specifically focused on data centers in Cumberland County. So we are opposed to the data center developments that are currently going on. We don't take a position on AI because, frankly, that is not what we're worried about right now.
1: Right. Okay. So I know on Thursday, June 11th, 7 p.m. at the Carlisle Theater for people in Carlisle, Pennsylvania, and the surrounding areas. There is a panel. You're having a big shindig to try and inform the public where our local government has failed. Tell me about what you're planning on for that day.
2: Yeah, so this arose after Cumberland County and the local Economic Development Corporation were going to host an informational session. They planned an informational session, and one of the main speakers at the informational session was none other than one of the developers. So in this panel that was billed as a neutral informational session, they brought a developer in to explain to us about data centers. That event was canceled, and they moved it online. And we think that's because they were scared of backlash. So the problem is that there is this need for information about this stuff because it's an extremely complex issue. It requires knowledge of water, electricity, land use, geology, local codes, which are just so complex and confusing. And we want to be able to bring that information to the public. So we have a panel of experts from around the state specializing in all those areas. And the panel is 2 hours long, and it's entirely dedicated to answering questions about these data center developments.
1: Now, is this something that you'll be streaming online? Is this something that they could go to padatacenters.org and maybe see? Or is there going to be something that they can take a look at later? Because, look, this is not just a fight in my neck of the woods and the borough of Carlisle in Pennsylvania. This is a fight for communities across the country. And this kind of organizing is happening. And, look, I'm a huge supporter in groups, community groups organizing and fighting to make their little corner of this planet the best it can possibly be. So you know, what you guys are doing can maybe be an example for someone else. So one, is this something we can follow at your website? And two, do you have any advice for other groups who, you know, this may be infecting their neck of the woods?
2: Yeah, so we will be recording this event. It'll be on our website as soon as we can get it up. As for advice to other groups, I think a few things are really important. Knowledge is power. We're really trying to get as much information about these things as possible on our website. There's also another one of our organizations, or an organization that we work with. Website is stoppax1.com. They also have a lot of good information about this project specifically. So knowledge is power. My number one advice would be learn. And it's a complex issue, but we got to learn this stuff. My second thing is show up to the meetings. The reason that we've been able to get so much of this knowledge is because we have people at every single meeting asking questions, making sure that we understand where the project is at, and that we understand that the township supervisors know that this is not something we want. So I would say knowledge is power, and go to every single meeting you can.
1: Yeah, no, that's, you know, that's for every issue and for citizens across the board. But I got to imagine you'd prefer to be doing, I don't know, anything else?
2: Yeah, I mean, I make cabinets for a living. This is something I do in my very little spare time. I just really care about my land not being ruined, my water not being depleted. It would be great if we had responsible local and state officials that were able to protect us against some of the worst harms of corporate America. But unfortunately, here I am, you know, night when I should be eating dinner and getting to bed, trying to get the word out about this panel that we're, you know, paying to put on.
1: Well, Thursday, June 11th, I hope folks will check out the work that the stewards of Cumberland County, PA, are doing. Check out the website, padatacenters.org. If you're not in my neck of the woods, if you are, you know, go to the website and Maybe you'll be able to see it, but I hope folks will show up. I hope folks will be at the meeting on Thursday. Nathan, I appreciate you taking time for us. Good on you.
2: Thanks so much, Rick. Happy to be here.
1: Want to hear your thoughts? Email me, Rick at thericksmithshow.com. Which side of this are you on? The ban, the build, somewhere in the middle like me? Email me, Rick at thericksmithshow.com. Quick break. Right back. Stick around. I'm Rick Smith, and this is Labor History in 2.
3: On this day in labor history, the year was 1946. That was the day that the U.S. Supreme Court handed down a decision that would have massive implications for American workers. The case was known as Anderson v. Mount Clemens Pottery. The pottery company was operated on a large 8-acre property in Mount Clemens, Michigan. Each day, the workers punched into their shifts and then had to make their way to their workstations. There, they had to get ready to work, perhaps donning gloves, sharpening tools, or readying their workstations. The company estimated that these tasks took 14 minutes. So, they subtracted 14 minutes from the workers' timesheets each day. Seven workers had had enough and decided to sue the company, with backing from their union. They argued that they should be compensated for their entire time, including the time it took to prepare for work. The Supreme Court agreed with the workers. Justice Frank Murphy wrote the decision for the court. He himself was from Michigan and had previously been the mayor of Detroit and the governor of the state. Unfortunately, the Supreme Court case was not the last word on the matter. In 1994, the State Bar of Michigan and the Macomb County Bar Association helped erect a historic marker commemorating this important case. It described what happened after Justice Murphy's determination. Quote, the following year, Congress, responding to the Mount Clemens Pottery decision, enacted the Portal to Portal Act to relieve employers of the obligation to pay for time spent in non-productive activities, except where such activities are compensable through custom or contract, notably through collective bargaining. In other words, Congress passed a law undermining the court's protection of workers.
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1: I got to tell you, I love local organizing. I love when people come together and say, we want to make our little corner of the world a little bit better place. And look, this data center thing, this is one of those opportunities for people to come forward and have their voices heard and maybe have some impact. But as I said, and look, I applaud Nathan and the group for what they're doing, but my fear becomes that this is just another one of those NIMBY moments where, I don't want to hear, but you could go build it somewhere else, especially where poor people live. And as I've been saying for a while, I think there's another way we should be attacking this. Because understand, data centers are basically just giant windowless warehouses full of computers that we're told make everything work. Our phones, our banking system, our streaming, because we need Netflix. You know, our jobs, emails, you name it, hospital records, even the time clock we punch in on. So the reality is they're not going anywhere. And the question then becomes, who do they really work for? And who ends up paying the bill? And we know that how this has played out in the past. And I think they should be regulated like a utility, heavily regulated like a utility. In theory, data centers could be good for working people, in theory, because we need construction jobs. We need electricians and plumbers and steel workers and maintenance staff. We need people to build it and maintain it and keep it running. We need, you know, computer people who know how to all put it all together. We need that. They use a lot of power. So we could justify investing in a whole bunch of new, stronger grid stuff, better transmission lines, more power that comes in, and better power. This could be a green revolution of alternative energies. It could mean more utility jobs for union members. It could mean higher wages in local communities. It could mean a lot of good stuff. But that's if we had a serious national plan. We could tie this new digital infrastructure to good union jobs, to apprenticeship programs, to long-term public revenue that funds hospitals and schools and public services. We could do all those things.

work for working people. But we all know that's not how it's going to play out. It's not how it's playing out. Across the country, what we're seeing is states are in a bidding war to lure in these facilities with enormous tax breaks, cheap land, weak rules, you know, the baby in the bathwater. And all the politicians, they want to be able to go, look what we brought to your backyard. We brought you high-tech jobs. But the reality is that once the building boom is over, a typical big data center might employ a few dozen good-paying jobs. And I'm not poo-pooing those away, and I'm certainly not saying that we don't need the construction jobs. But that's not an engine for broad working-class prosperity. It's a capital-intensive business model built to run with as few people as possible. And if they can get no people, that's what they want. Now, some argue that a data center in your backyard will spur other investment, other industries, birth new industries, and that's possible. I'm not diminishing any of that. Maybe. But in the meantime, the public money shouldn't be shoveled at these companies in the way that it's happening. States handing out huge, huge sales tax exemptions on equipment and slashing property taxes and sometimes even paying for roads and power lines and substations and all the stuff just to get the contract, just to win the project. And I argue that's money we should be spending, I don't know, on anything else. Pay teachers more, hire more nurses, some bus drivers, maybe public transit. I don't know, cutting the grass, spend it on people who actually live in the community, workers who live in this community, instead of it being redirected to the richest corporations on earth, makes sense to me. Because we know local residents are going to get higher electric bills, higher water bills, more crowded infrastructure, and the companies are going to get decades of tax windfalls. We have seen this movie multiple times. We have seen it over and over and over in every community. And this is one that we should all be tired of. This is a sequel we should certainly not want any part of. And the reality is this is an absolute failure of the Trump administration. From top to bottom, this is their baby. The federal government has the power to set basic national rules, could set minimum labor standards if it wanted, could set environmental protections if it wanted, could limit how states, hand out massive subsidies to these companies, how they're giving away the store. I don't know. They could do anything. But instead, what the Trump administration has done is just the opposite. Everything you can imagine that they could do wrong, they have done wrong and are doing wrong, and more as we speak. Because federal policy has been all about streamlining, all about accelerating. We need more data centers, fast-tracking permits, weakening environmental reviews, and framing any serious regulation as an enemy of American leadership in AI, in artificial intelligence. And what's missing here, again, over and over, what's missing from this administration is any semblance of leadership, especially for working people. There are no federal requirements on these projects that come with union jobs, stronger safety standards, local hiring guarantees, any of this stuff, any of this, the better community stuff that we would want. No demand that the company pays a fair share for the power that they're going to take, the water they're going to suck out of the ground, and the public infrastructure that they're going to screw up. I don't see any of it. And if you remember, Trump actually wanted, through executive order, to preclude the states from doing anything to hold these data centers in any check whatsoever. Now, understand, there are no guardrails to stop states from outbidding each other now that we're, again, in another race to the bottom on taxes, protections, worker rules, anything. Washington has basically told big tech, build as fast as you can, wherever you can, however you can, and wherever you get the best deal,
you know,

0: our Mr. Art of the Deal president. And it's told states basically, yeah, you know, you're on your own, especially you blue states. So what we're in now is a 50-state cage match. You've got 50 states who are fighting each other over this. Who's going to be able to get this? Because there might be a scrap in this Hunger Games called America right now. And you got these huge corporations who are going to benefit while workers get, well, a few good construction jobs, a handful of permanent maybe jobs, but higher costs across the board. That, my friends, is not a national strategy. It's a national failure. It's a sellout. Real leadership would treat data centers the way we used to treat big factories and power plants, as critical infrastructure that must serve the public, pay workers fairly, and support communities that keep the lights on. Seems like a rational thing we should do. We should be looking at this through the lens of national security. We are in a competition with China and every other country on the globe. But the sad reality is what we're doing is we're bloodying ourselves even before we get into the ring to take them on. This is where national failure, this is where Trump's failure again is going to harm this country for decades to come. Failure again by this administration in every way, shape, or form. And I don't say that lightly. We could be the global leader in this. We could be doing a whole bunch of things. We could be making people's lives better. This could be the next step towards recreating that prosperous working class that we all pine for. This could be those next family-sustaining wage jobs. This could spur new investment and new industries, but it won't. Because we got billionaires to feed, man. We got a corporate class that needs more. Because it's never enough. It's never enough money. It's never enough power. It's never enough control. And I say good on those folks for organizing. But I'll tell you, I think we really should be, all of us, going after holding these folks accountable. I want to hear your thoughts. Rick at TheRickSmithShow.com. Thanks so much for being here. We'll see you back here next time.
1: 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Email Rick. 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Until next time, this has been The Rick Smith Show, where working people come to talk. Welcome back to The Rick Smith Show. Now, here is Rick Smith.
0: So for the last couple of days, we've been talking about data centers. On Monday, we had Brent Booker on, the general president of the Laborers International Union of North America, talking about, hey, we want to build these things. We want those jobs to be good union jobs, paying good, decent family-sustaining wages, good benefits, so that there's a reverberation effect through the economy, the local economy. On Tuesday, talked about quite extensively about where my position is. I'm not on the ban or the build side. I'm on the side of no beggar thy neighbor economic development, no huge tax breaks, no letting corporate America stick their nose deep in the taxpayer trough, and also use it as an opportunity to rebuild our infrastructure, our water systems, our electric grid. There's an opportunity here. What I want is a pretty heavy lift, something I'm sure the data center people aren't really all that thrilled with. But here to talk about what a local group in my neck of the woods is working on, I've asked Nathan Smith to come talk with us. He's a member of the Stewards of Cumberland County, PA. You can check out their website at padatacenters.org. We'll get links out on social media. You can take a look at that. Nathan, thanks for taking time for us.
2: Thanks for having me, Rick.
0: So walk me through this. Your group, just people living in my neighborhood, right?
2: That's right. We're a grassroots organization of people. We formed in September before I got involved. We found out that this data center had, that the overlay for the data center had already been approved, and naturally we were worried about it. This is a 700-acre data center, huge, huge hyperscale data center that's going right along our beloved Condiguinic Creek. And so a few of us got together and started learning about what's going on with these data centers and what we can do about them.
0: you know, much like the pipeline that went through here, it wasn't really announced until it was almost done. And this is, again, one of these things I've talked about here on the program, because it's not just 700 acres, it's 9 buildings, it's 400,000 gallons of water, and 1.3 gigs of gigawatts of power every day, I'm told. Is that accurate?
2: So the 400,000-gallon figure is only what's been approved so far by Middlesex Township. We don't know how much they intend to use. One of our local representatives, Barb Gleim, on a call once said that they were planning on digging 10 new wells, which was news to all of us. So it's going to use a massive amount of resources, many of which we don't really know. And you pointed out that these things, you know, happen without public knowledge. This was the zoning overlay for this project was proposed, and 35 days later at a meeting at 7:30 a.m. on a Friday, it was got passed with virtually no public input.
0: Why am I not surprised? Because look, you know, the reality is this is one of those scenarios where nobody wants this stuff in their backyard. And there is a movement right now of people standing up and saying, no, no data centers. I see the signs everywhere. But when I talk to folks, it's not that they're against data centers. They just don't want them in their backyard. So your organization, Stewards of Cumberland County, PA, where are you? Where do you find yourself? Are you on the ban side, the build side, the kind of where I'm at, you know, somewhere in the middle, just as long as it isn't in my neck of the woods? Where do you guys, or have you taken a position like that?
2: Well, look, we know that data centers are a fundamental part of the internet infrastructure. We couldn't be talking right now without a data center somewhere. The problem is that this is a hyperscale data center. So this is massive, massive amounts of compute that is much more than your typical data center. So when we pictured a data center in the past, it's a warehouse somewhere. This is just bigger than, it's so massive. And we take the position that we are for a statewide moratorium. And what that means is we can stop all current development of data centers so that we have time to figure out regulations and what we should do about them. And in this specific case, as we talked about, it was pushed through so quickly without any knowledge, and it's on farmland. This is land that was meant to be a farm, and the Middlesex Township supervisors quickly put this overlay so that instead of being a farm, housing development, or something that's kind of coexistent with the land around it, it's something that should be on an industrial site.
0: You know, I look at this, and again, I understand the NIMBY mentality that I get from a lot of people. And as someone who grew up in a high poverty neighborhood, my concern is if we're not building them in other neighborhoods, it's going to end up in poor neighborhoods. So what do you say to the folks who are just going, you know, Nathan, it sounds great that you've got this position, but is it really just about not my backyard? Any thoughts on that?
2: Well, I think that one of the complicating issues here is so many of these data centers are around the influx of AI. And so many companies are trying to win this AI race where you have need massive amounts of compute in order to keep up with this AI infrastructure. Now, it's kind of like a gold rush, right? So all of these data centers are speculative, and they aren't, this one, the PAX one in Middlesex Township hasn't publicly announced a tenant, as are have dozens of data centers across the whole country. So there's no proof that we need this amount of data centers to keep up with the compute that we need.
0: Hold on to that for a second, because if I'm hearing you right, that, you know, because most of us think, well, if it's going in, there must be someone there. Is this a Field of Dreams kind of thing? Build it and they will come? Or is there a tenant in mind? Is this, you know, Google? Is this Elon? You know, Or from what I'm hearing from you, this is kind of a Field of Dreams thing.
2: I'd love to know the answer to that, Rick, but unfortunately the developers have been the opposite of transparent. They haven't announced a tenant, and we don't know if they have a tenant in mind or not. I think that's part of the big issue around this whole development, is that the public is completely uninformed with what they're actually intending to do. And these things go by under the radar, and all of a sudden we have to deal with water pollution, noise, air pollution, higher electricity bills, higher water bills, and we have no input and no reasoning behind why this is necessary.
0: Yeah, no, look, I live in this community that where this is going in. And I talked about this, you know, when the story first broke, that, you know, 400,000 gallons of water a day, they're going to suck my well dry. They're going to suck the creek that I spend a lot of time kayaking on dry. It is going to change life in this fairly rural community pretty drastically and in a way that most people don't understand yet. So I like the idea that you're saying, look, we should have at least the information of knowing, and then the enforcement when bad things happen to hold somebody accountable. So do you see any movement in our government, in our state government, to do any of that?
2: There is one bill proposed right now for a data center moratorium by Katie Muth. Other than that, our state is pretty much all go for data centers. Governor Shapiro signed an executive order a few years ago, fast-tracking and giving huge tax breaks to anybody to have a data center. Now, he's recently been kind of backpedaling and recently released these grid standards, which are supposed to look like something close to accountability, but they're not. And that's for two reasons. One, it is completely voluntary. The proposition is that if you follow these standards, we will fast track your data center. Two, PAX 1 in Middlesex Township and some number of other data centers around the state are exempt from those standards and are already fast tracked. So at the state level, there's virtually no movement. And that's what we want to see, is the state legislators listening to the vast majority of everybody in the state saying, we don't want these data centers.
0: Now, when talking about data centers, you know, a lot of folks that I've spoken to, you know, clump it in with AI. And I think they're two very different discussions. I mean, they align, but they're not the same issue. The data centers are just a vehicle for us to be taken over, in my view, by AI. Is this a scenario where maybe we see the advent and the expansion of AI and trying to stop the vehicle? Because a lot of the responses I got from folks with my position is, well, you're just afraid, you're a Luddite, you're afraid of, you know, what the technology of the future is going to be, which is why you want to stand in the way. What do you say when you're talking to people who throw that out at you?
2: Well, first I would say that personally, and this has no bearing on the organization, I identify as a Luddite. And what that means to me is that we use technology in a way that benefits people. And what that means to me with AI is that anything deployed with AI should be beneficial to the people. Right now, AI is kind of being used for a whole host of completely unnecessary things and taking up huge resources for it. You know, if we were using it to do things like cure cancer and build out our infrastructure, I'd be all for it. Now, that's my personal position. The stewards of Cumberland County, we are specifically focused on data centers in Cumberland County. So we are opposed to the data center developments that are currently going on. We don't take a position on AI because, frankly, that is not what we're worried about right now.
0: Right. Okay. So I know on Thursday, June 11th, 7 p.m. at the Carlisle Theater for people in Carlisle, Pennsylvania, and the surrounding areas. There is a panel. You're having a big shindig to try and inform the public where our local government has failed. Tell me about what you're planning on for that day.
2: Yeah, so this arose after Cumberland County and the local Economic Development Corporation were going to host an informational session. They planned an informational session, and one of the main speakers at the informational session was none other than one of the developers. So in this panel that was billed as a neutral informational session, they brought a developer in to explain to us about data centers. That event was canceled, and they moved it online. And we think that's because they were scared of backlash. So the problem is that there is this need for information about this stuff because it's an extremely complex issue. It requires knowledge of water, electricity, land use, geology, local codes, which are just so complex and confusing. And we want to be able to bring that information to the public. So we have a panel of experts from around the state specializing in all those areas. And the panel is 2 hours long, and it's entirely dedicated to answering questions about these data center developments.
0: Now, is this something that you'll be streaming online? Is this something that they could go to padatacenters.org and maybe see? Or is there going to be something that they can take a look at later? Because, look, this is not just a fight in my neck of the woods and the borough of Carlisle in Pennsylvania. This is a fight for communities across the country. And this kind of organizing is happening. And, look, I'm a huge supporter in groups, community groups organizing and fighting for to make their little corner of this planet the best it can possibly be. So you know, what you guys are doing can maybe be an example for someone else. So one, is this something we can follow at your website? And two, do you have any advice for other groups who, you know, this may be infecting their neck of the woods?
2: Yeah, so we will be recording this event. It'll be on our website as soon as we can get it up. As for advice to other groups, I think a few things are really important. Knowledge is power. We're really trying to get as much information about these things as possible on our website. There's also another one of our organizations, or an organization that we work with. Website is stoppax1.com. They also have a lot of good information about this project specifically. So knowledge is power. My number one advice would be learn. And it's a complex issue, but we got to learn this stuff. My second thing is show up to the meetings. The reason that we've been able to get so much of this knowledge is because we have people at every single meeting asking questions, making sure that we understand where the project is at and that we understand that the township supervisors know that this is not something we want. So I would say knowledge is power and go to every single meeting you can.
0: Yeah, no, that's, you know, that's for every issue and for citizens across the board. But I got to imagine you'd prefer to be doing, I don't know, anything else?
2: Yeah, I mean, I make cabinets for a living. This is something I do in my very little spare time. I just really care about my land not being ruined, my water not being depleted. It would be great if we had responsible local and state officials that were able to protect us against some of the worst harms of corporate America. But unfortunately, here I am, you know, night when I should be eating dinner and getting to bed, trying to get the word out about this panel that we're, you know, paying to put on.
0: Well, Thursday, June 11th, I hope folks will check out the work that the stewards of Cumberland County, PA, are doing. Check out the website, padatacenters.org. If you're not in my neck of the woods, if you are, you know, go to the website and maybe you'll be able to see it. But I hope folks will show up. I hope folks will be at the meeting on Thursday. Nathan, I appreciate you taking time for us. Good on you.
2: Thanks so much, Rick. Happy to be here.
0: Want to hear your thoughts. Email me, rick@therickssmithshow.com. Which side of this are you on? The ban, the build, somewhere in the middle like me? Email me, rick@therickssmithshow.com. Quick break. Right back. Stick around. I'm Rick Smith, and this is Labor History in 2.
3: On this day in labor history, the year was 1946. That was the day that the U.S. Supreme Court handed down a decision that would have massive implications for American workers. The case was known as Anderson v. Mount Clemens Pottery. The pottery company was operated on a large 8-acre property in Mount Clemens, Michigan. Each day, the workers punched into their shifts and then had to make their way to their workstations. There, they had to get ready to work, perhaps donning gloves, sharpening tools, or readying their workstations. The company estimated that these tasks took 14 minutes. So, they subtracted 14 minutes from the workers' timesheets each day. Seven workers had had enough and decided to sue the company, with backing from their union. They argued that they should be compensated for their entire time, including the time it took to prepare for work. The Supreme Court agreed with the workers. Justice Frank Murphy wrote the decision for the court. He himself was from Michigan and had previously been the mayor of Detroit and the governor of the state. Unfortunately, the Supreme Court case was not the last word on the matter. In 1994, the State Bar of Michigan and the Macomb County Bar Association helped erect a historic marker commemorating this important case. It described what happened after Justice Murphy's determination. Quote, the following year, Congress, responding to the Mount Clemens Pottery decision, enacted the Portal to Portal Act to relieve employers of the obligation to pay for time spent in non-productive activities, except where such activities are compensable through custom or contract, notably through collective bargaining. In other words, Congress passed a law undermining the court's protection of workers.
0: Labor History in 2 brought to you by the Illinois Labor History Society and The Rick Smith Show.
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0: I got to tell you, I love local organizing. I love when people come together and say, we want to make our little corner of the world a little bit better place. And look, this data center thing, this is one of those opportunities for people to come forward and have their voices heard and maybe have some impact. But as I said, and look, I applaud Nathan and the group for what they're doing. But my fear becomes that this is just another one of those NIMBY moments where I don't want to hear, but you could go build it somewhere else, especially where poor people live. And as I've been saying for a while, I think there's another way we should be attacking this. Because understand, data centers are basically just giant windowless warehouses full of computers that we're told make everything work. Our phones, our banking system, our streaming, because we need Netflix. You know, our jobs, emails, you name it, hospital records, even the time clock we punch in on. So the reality is they're not going anywhere. And the question then becomes, who do they really work for? And who ends up paying the bill? And we know that how this has played out in the past. And I think they should be regulated like a utility, heavily regulated like a utility. In theory, data centers could be good for working people, in theory, because we need construction jobs. We need electricians and plumbers and steel workers and maintenance staff. We need people to build it and maintain it and keep it running. We need, you know, computer people who know how to all put it all together. We need that. They use a lot of power. So we could justify investing in a whole bunch of new stronger grid stuff, better transmission lines, more power that comes in, and better power. This could be a green revolution of alternative energies. It could mean more utility jobs for union members. It could mean higher wages in local communities. It could mean a lot of good stuff. But that's if we had a serious national plan. We could tie this new digital infrastructure to good union jobs, to apprenticeship programs, to long-term public revenue that funds hospitals and schools and public services. We could do all those things. We could make this industry boom actually work for working people. But we all know that's not how it's going to play out. It's not how it's playing out. Across the country, what we're seeing is states are in a bidding war to lure in these facilities with enormous tax breaks, cheap land, weak rules, you know, the baby in the bathwater. And all the politicians, they want to be able to go, look what we brought to your backyard. We brought you high-tech jobs. But the reality is that once the building boom is over, a typical big data center might employ a few dozen good-paying jobs. And I'm not poo-pooing those away, and I'm certainly not saying that we don't need the construction jobs. But that's not an engine for broad working class prosperity. It's a capital-intensive business model built to run with as few people as possible. And if they can get no people, that's what they want. Now, some argue that a data center in your backyard will spur other investment, other industries, birth new industries, and that's possible. I'm not diminishing any of that. Maybe. But in the meantime, the public money shouldn't be shoveled at these companies in the way that it's happening. States handing out huge sales tax exemptions. on equipment and slashing property taxes and sometimes even paying for roads and power lines and substations and all the stuff just to get the contract, just to win the project. And I argue that's money we should be spending, I don't know, on anything else. Pay teachers more, hire more nurses, some bus drivers, maybe public transit. I don't know. Cutting the grass? Spend it on people who actually live in the community, workers who live in this community, instead of it being redirected to the richest corporations on earth? Makes sense to me. Because we know local residents are going to get higher electric bills, higher water bills, more crowded infrastructure, and the companies are going to get decades of tax windfalls. We have seen this movie multiple times. We have seen it over and over and over in every community. And this is one that we should all be tired of. This is a sequel we should certainly not want any part of. And the reality is this is an absolute failure of the Trump administration. From top to bottom, this is their baby. The federal government has the power to set basic national rules, could set minimum labor standards if it wanted, could set environmental protections if it wanted, could limit how states, hand out massive subsidies to these companies, how they're giving away the store. I don't know. They could do anything. But instead, what the Trump administration has done is just the opposite. Everything you can imagine that they could do wrong, they have done wrong and are doing wrong and more as we speak. Because federal policy has been all about streamlining, all about accelerating. We need more data centers, fast-tracking permits, weakening environmental reviews, and framing any serious regulation as an enemy of American leadership in AI, in artificial intelligence. And what's missing here, again, over and over, what's missing from this administration is any semblance of leadership, especially for working people. There are no federal requirements on these projects that come with union jobs, stronger safety standards, local hiring guarantees, any of this stuff, any of this, the better community stuff that we would want. No demand that the company pays a fair share for the power that they're going to take, the water they're going to suck out of the ground, and the public infrastructure that they're going to screw up. I don't see any of it. And if you remember, Trump actually wanted, through executive order, to preclude the states from doing anything to hold these data centers in any check whatsoever. Now, understand, there are no guardrails to stop states from outbidding each other now that we're, again, in another race to the bottom on taxes, protections, worker rules, anything. Washington has basically told big tech, build as fast as you can, wherever you can, however you can, and wherever you get the best deal. You know, our Mr. Art of the Deal president. And it's told states, basically, yeah, you know, you're on your own, especially you blue states. So what we're in now is a 50-state cage match. You've got 50 states who are fighting each other over this. Who's going to be able to get this? Because there might be a scrap in this Hunger Games called America right now. And you got these huge corporations who are going to benefit while workers get, well, a few good construction jobs, a handful of permanent maybe jobs, but higher costs across the board. That, my friends, is not a national strategy. It's a national failure. It's a sellout. Real leadership would treat data centers the way we used to treat big factories and power plants, as critical infrastructure that must serve the public, pay workers fairly, and support communities that keep the lights on. Seems like a rational thing we should do. We should be looking at this through the lens of national security. We are in a competition with China and every other country on the globe. But the sad reality is what we're doing is we're bloodying ourselves even before we get into the ring to take them on. This is where national failure This is where Trump's failure again is going to harm this country for decades to come. Failure again by this administration in every way, shape, or form. And I don't say that lightly. We could be the global leader in this. We could be doing a whole bunch of things. We could be making people's lives better. This could be the next step towards recreating that prosperous working class that we all pine for. This could be those next family-sustaining wage jobs. This could spur new investment and new industries, but it won't. Because we got billionaires to feed, man. We got a corporate class that needs more. Because it's never enough. It's never enough money. It's never enough power. It's never enough control. And I say good on those folks for organizing. But I'll tell you, I think we really should be, all of us, going after holding these folks accountable. I want to hear your thoughts. Rick at TheRickSmithShow.com. Thanks so much for being here. We'll see you back here next time.
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0: I'm Rick Smith, and this is Labor History in Two. On this day in labor history, the year was 1938. That was the day the Keene Mountain coal mine exploded near Grundy, Virginia. Described as a flame-belching volcano, the explosion killed 45 and injured 3 more. It is considered one of the worst mining disasters in the history of Virginia. One surviving miner described the scene saying, quote, "I saw coal-carrying cars, motors, slate, and timbers spouted as if from a cannon." The state mine inspector determined the miners had been killed instantly. The mine had just opened the year before and produced 40 railroad cars of coal a day. But the mine was also owned by the Red Jacket Coal Company. In Mingo County, West Virginia, years earlier, Red Jacket had been a key player in keeping the UMWA out, making its employees sign yellow dog contracts and winning injunctions against union organizing. As a member of the Williamson Coal Operators Association, Red Jacket contributed to the hostile anti-union environment that created the conditions for the Matewan Massacre and the Battle of Blair Mountain in the early 20s. They called in Baldwin Phelps detectives to start evicting Matewan strikers from company housing. In the aftermath of the 1938 explosion, new mine safety regulations were demanded. The inspectors were finally given the legal right to conduct inspections over the protest of mine owners in 1941. However, there was no power to enforce the new regulations. The Phipps family commemorated the disaster in its 1965 song, Red Jacket.

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2: A $31,000 medical bill, a four-week delay for a critical test. And this didn't happen to someone unfamiliar with the system. It happened to someone who spent decades working inside it. Welcome to Code WAC, where we break down how healthcare really works in America and what it means for you and your family. Today, we're talking about insurance denials, hidden incentives, and why getting care can feel like navigating a system designed to stop you. Our guest is Bob Coleman, a retired healthcare professional who spent more than 40 years serving veterans through the U.S. Department of Veterans Affairs as a clinical pharmacist, medical informaticist, and researcher. His work included focusing on improving patient outcomes through evidence-based medicine. Since retiring, he's turned his attention to healthcare system reform, authoring the e-books Unnecessary Deaths and Hostile Takeover, How Wall Street and Congress Hijacked American Healthcare and How We Can Take It Back.
3: I had a set of specialized diagnostic tests at a cancer center in Seattle. 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Billing operates in a different system than care, and patients are largely outside that system.
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1: And welcome, brothers, sisters, working class heroes. This is The Rick Smith Show. Thanks so much for being here. Today on the big program, lots to get to, lots to talk about. The AFL-CIO is in Minneapolis for their convention and re-elected Liz Shuler as president of the AFL-CIO and Fred Redmond as secretary treasurer. And immediately they came out and said, look, we're going to continue to organize. We're going to organize at least 2 million workers in the next 5 years. Now, back in 2022, when I was at their last convention, the pledge had been 1 million new members in 10 years. They claimed that they had hit that mark in just 3. So 2 million in 5 years seems possible. Now, you go, well, that's not an awful lot. And it really isn't. But given the current state of our labor law, how badly broken things are, that's a pretty high hurdle to get through the process. And that's why, again, politics matters. And what they have pledged to do is they pledged to turn out an additional 2 million voters in the next election cycle, deploy some 50,000 trained election protectors this November. And it's a shame that labor has to do this, because the assaults by the Trump administration have been fast, furious, and plenty, given the fact that they've taken almost 1 million federal workers' collective bargaining rights away. They've had mass firings, just terrible, terrible things for workers. And understand, you've got a Republican-led government that has stepped in front of every bit of progress for workers and actually have scaled a lot of things back. There is one piece of pro-worker legislation going through as we speak, this Faster Labor Contracts Act, which I'm not opposed to, only it's a third of what the Employee Free Choice Act was. It's a third. That was something that they thought George W. Bush would sign. It is nowhere near what the PRO Act would have been had we put a lot of muscle behind that, but it's something. Now, out of this convention, which wraps up today, The hope is that labor is a little reinvigorated. Polling says we the people love our unions and trust them much more than politicians. So this idea that unions are a way to fight back and build an economy that works for working people, something I've been saying for, all 21 years of doing this show. I do believe when people act collectively, when we come together and fight for better wages, hours, conditions, or for better communities, that's what we should be going and doing more of. Pretty simple. Now, the interesting thing is union membership. The numbers are at a 16-year high. Density is at a low. So there's a lot of opportunity out there. The one thing that caught my attention is SEIU has returned back to the fold with their 2 million members. So that'll be, look, a unified labor movement to me is a good thing. I think the more on the same page that we can get instead of fighting each other, going out and fighting the boss, the better it's going to be. I want to hear your thoughts. Did you pay attention to the convention? I want to hear it. Rick at TheRickSmithShow.com. Right back. I'm Rick Smith, and this is Labor History in 2. On this day in labor history, the year was 1963. That was the day President John F. Kennedy signed the Equal Pay Act. The goal of the act was to end wage discrimination against women. It required equal pay for equal work. One of the leading advocates of the act was Esther Peterson. At the time, Esther was the highest-ranking woman in President Kennedy's administration. She headed the Women's Bureau for the Department of Labor. In 1981, President Ronald Reagan awarded Esther the Presidential Medal of Freedom, the highest civilian honor. She was recognized for a lifetime of tireless work for women, workers, and consumers, including her efforts on behalf of the Equal Pay Act. It certainly was an uphill battle to pass the legislation. Similar proposals had failed to make it through Congress for nearly two decades. Many business interests lined up in opposition. Finally, in 1963, there was enough momentum to pass the landmark legislation. At the signing, President Kennedy reflected on the significance of the measure, saying, "While much remains to be done to achieve full equality of economic opportunity, for the average woman worker earns only 60% of the average wage for men, this legislation is a significant step forward. Our economy today depends upon women in the labor force. One out of every three workers is a woman. Today, there are almost 25 million women employed, and their number is rising faster than the number of men in the labor force. The act had a profoundly positive impact for women workers. Yet today, that impact remains incomplete. Women still only make about 80% of the average wage for men. It is up to today's labor leaders to complete Esther's fight for true pay equality." Labor History in 2 brought to you by the Illinois Labor History Society and The Rick Smith Show. For more information, go to laborhistoryin2.com, like us on Facebook, and follow us on the Twitters at Labor History in 2.
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1: So who would have thought that Montana would, for Democrats, be the hotbed of opportunity, the possibility of picking up a House seat and a Senate seat? Who would have thunk it? And I got to tell you, this is what happens when you have an administration as bad as this one. When you have an ideology as extreme as what's now in control, and when you have a Republican Party that, there really isn't any real thought there. It's just follow dear leader. And look, for Democrats, here's an opportunity to do what I've been saying for a very long time. Make people's lives better. I think it's that simple. And here to share some thoughts on how maybe that can happen, a Senate candidate from Montana. Her name is Alani Bankhead. You can check out her website at alani4mt.com. We'll get links out on social media. Alani, thanks for taking time for us.
5: Thank you so much for having me back. It's great to see you.
1: So, when did that happen that Montana is now at the heart of opportunity of possibly flipping the Senate and maybe one more vote towards sanity, logic, reason, accountability, transparency? We could go down the list, but Montana.
5: Yes, sir. You know, I've said this since the day we moved here. Montana has the seeds of healing for the rest of the country and inspiration. Montanans have always been purple. And everybody who's a common sense person tells us that, because if you look at the history of Montana, when you were on the ranch or the farm and you got sick or something broke, like, it didn't matter where you were on the political spectrum, you rolled up your sleeves and you helped your neighbor. And that history is still alive and well today. Obviously, things have become more partisan in the last 10 years or so. But we've heard over and over again, there's a hunger to go back to that purple state. And, you know, the people who are writing Montana off as red are the people in DC, people outside of the state who have no clue, who've never set foot here. And we're on a mission to ensure that we do flip this seat, because people just want common sense leaders. They don't actually care what side of the aisle they come from. They just want someone that's going to fight for them.
1: And going to make their lives better. And that's the thing that I keep saying. And this is where Democrats, when they had control, when they had power, they didn't use it to make people's lives better, as I would have. Look, the reality is we can all be armchair quarterbacks, but there is an opportunity. So for you in the Senate, what is the priority? What is the first mission, if you will, as an Air Force person, as a child abuse, human trafficking expert? What's the first thing you're going to pursue?
5: Yeah, Rick. So I'm a multi-threat kind of person. So we've got different things that we're going to be focusing on right out the gate. I'm a root cause person. I like to address the root cause so the symptoms just kind of work themselves out. So first and foremost, we've got to get government back to how the founders intended. So ensuring that the judiciary, the legislative branch, and the executive have that equal set of power, which means Congress needs to take back the power that they've ceded to the executive branch. So that's my first priority. I've signed on with Citizens Impeachment to remove Trump, not as a vindictive act, but because he's just creating all this division and he's done several things that are not appropriate, and we're going to hold him accountable. Accountability is my number one thing on the platform. The second thing is housing, healthcare. Start working on getting those prices down for folks so people can feel some release steam in the pocketbook, because things are just at another level that there's just so much pain and suffering right here in Montana, unfortunately, and holding folks accountable. So the Epstein class, right? The Department of Justice and violating due process with the immigration stuff that they've been doing and all the illegal things that they've been doing. I'm a retired federal law enforcement officer. This is not about border issues. This is about slowly eroding the freedoms that our founding fathers intended. And so that is what we're going to be focusing on, is strategically saving democracy, tactically getting prices down for Montanans and every American.
1: So let me ask you, because the impeachment thing has come up, and I've taken the position of I think it's a waste of time. I think it's going to be divisive. I think we should hold him absolutely accountable, handcuff him in every way you can by using Congress as it was intended, as you've pointed out. But for me, I think the affordability thing, I think the housing thing, I think the, you know, making sure that this administration is compliant, I think those are the directions that I would like to see a little bit more of. Why do you think the impeachment thing is important for the country? Do you think it would be helpful?
5: I actually do think it would be helpful, because one of the things we hear on the campaign trail a lot is people don't trust their government at all. And in order to have trust, you have to have an executive that is actually following the law and following their own policies that support that social contract that government has with its people, which is not to support the 1%. It is actually to help and provide the best possible quality of life for as many people as possible. And the current executive is not doing that. He's done all kinds of illegal and inappropriate things. And so even though I agree with you that, you know, and that's why I said the point was not to punish, but we need to right the ship. And we have the saying in the military, right, that attitude reflects leadership. So the person in charge is going to imbue their values throughout the entire organization. And that's why we're seeing the havoc that's happening right now. And if you look at Nixon, what happened with him, right? I mean, he resigned, but he did that because we had to right the ship and restore trust with the people of the United States. So I want to be really clear. I'm not a we want revenge, we hate him. That is not my point. My point is government is not functioning right now because the executive is the one that is providing the values and the leadership guidance that are hurting a lot of people right now.
1: You brought up Nixon and what Nixon did compared to, you know, just Tuesday in Trump land are, you know, just he'd be impeached and forced to resign every day if it were back then, which shows just how far our Congress has gotten away from, and I would argue us as well, in holding politicians accountable. But again, I like the fact that you're saying, look, people are viewing things as broken because we're not doing the simple things anymore. You know, we're not just, you know, paving the roads and making sure the schools are funded and doing that stuff. It doesn't seem like we can get that done. And in fact, I look at this administration's, the Health and Human Service people over with Robert F. Kennedy, I'm going, how is it that we've got this in charge of our health and our children's health? So for me, again, another vote in that Senate going, yeah, you're not the guy, probably is something I think would be helpful.
5: Yeah, no, absolutely. And again, it is about just doing the right thing, not because we want to punish anybody. People just want to have their suffering alleviated. And Montanans especially are very humble people. You know, folks just want their truck and to be left alone. And they're struggling with all of those things right now. I met a young man in Livingston, 24 years old. He had to choose between buying a life-saving EpiPen and food. And EpiPens expire, right? So, I mean, to your point, it's little things, and that's not even a little, it's a big thing, right? It's a little thing that's a big thing. But that's what we're trying to do. And I think to your point, because I've worked in federal government, my system of getting things done always involves, we have like our really big goals that we know we're gonna take quite a bit of time to get to, and we start working on those, but then we also have our tactical goals, those short-term things that we can get done immediately that the experts are telling us, if you just change this one thing, it would make our lives so much easier. And so we have a combination of those action steps. And the other thing too is, what I'm best known for and why I've been successful professionally is not because I'm an expert in anything. It's because I know how to create a space for the experts to come, those humble, amazing humans. And then I cut through the bureaucratic red tape so that their ideas can get through. Yeah. And historically, over the last 20 years, I have about a 75-80% success rate. You know, you don't get them all won, but we get most of them done. And it takes time and there's a lot of struggle and strife to get there. But, you know, 22 years into my career, I have that confidence because I understand how these systems work, and we're collecting all those experts already. And I'm just really excited to take Montana values and these amazing humans to DC with us and just help the whole country just feel better from all the stuff that's happening right now.
1: I'm glad you framed that in that way, that, you know, it's about the systems, because our systems are broken. And we do need to respect expertise again. This administration, and look, the Republican Party for the last 40 years has been demeaning government, demeaning expertise. And, you know, anyone can do it. And the truth is, not everyone can or should be doing a lot of the things that this administration are doing. So it's good to hear that. Now, I think what I know you best for is the fact that you're a child abuse and human trafficking expert. So the Epstein thing has got to be front and foremost, because I think on both sides of the political aisle, I think we all want to protect children. I think we all want to hold people accountable who do bad things. And I think starting a war to kind of cover some of that up, or that's what it appears, something maybe, I don't know, an expert might be able to help us weed through.
5: Yeah, no, thank you. And it's been the honor of my lifetime to protect children. I have always hated bullies since I was a little girl. And this is a no-brainer to me, right? And just continuing on that mission of preventing people with power from abusing those who have less power. And when we were thinking through why I would jump into this race, you know, obviously that was front and center with the Epstein files. And I've worked child exploitation operations on six continents, and I've arrested corrupt government officials all along the journey. And I've done training. So I facilitated hundreds, if not thousands, of operations because I've been training folks for such a long time at this point. And you see themes come up across the board. And people absolutely need to be held accountable. This crime is not limited to just one side of the aisle. It's all political groups are unfortunately feeding into
1: this. It's power.
5: And unfortunately, it's gone unchecked. And it's funny because when people ask me what my biggest barriers were in working anti-child exploitation cases, it was never the pedophiles, it was never the traffickers, it was the government that I had to get around. So I already have a lot of experience in government trying to prevent us from doing the right thing. And I understand the systems and how to work around them and how to fight through and punch through that wall to get the justice that we really desperately need. And I think too, it is about transparency and shining a light on those folks who aren't supporting the protection of the most vulnerable. And I agree with you, it's something everybody can get behind. And we're already rallying folks in Montana and beyond in terms of getting folks together to show government that our children will not be exploited. And it is government's job to ensure that our kids are protected.
1: Now, as a labor guy, you know, for me, it's all about wages, hours, conditions, all about how we're going to make lives better. It's all about that kitchen table economics. That's where my world is. And most of my audience, most of the folks who bother to listen to me, that's where their concerns are. And yeah. The more people I'm talking to, the more responses I'm getting from folks, life's getting a little bit harder. You know, gas is up, groceries are still going up, wages are down. You know, we're not moving on any comprehensive labor law reform, especially as this administration is attacking unions and attacking workers at every turn. As a labor guy, you know, as a U.S. Senate, what are you going to tell me that how you're going to help working people to make it to tomorrow, to be able to put food on the table, keep a roof over the head, kids on the clothes back, maybe some butter and some sugar and shoes?
5: Yeah. Oh, no. So first and foremost, thank you for bringing up the unions. So love our unions here in Montana. Obviously, it's the backbone of our economy. And, you know, it's been really wild when I meet with the unions throughout the state and I ask them, what's the number one thing you want your federal legislators to do for you? And what they tell me is they don't even have contact with Steve Daines and Tim Sheehy. They will try to reach out to them and they'll get a staffer maybe, right? And it's just mind-blowing to me that in a state where unions just led the way for America to have all these rights and benefits, it's wild to me that they're not getting even communication. So obviously reestablishing those lines of communication first and foremost, listening to them in terms of what they need. And to your point with kitchen table economics, we all know the studies say that if you infuse Main Street with dollars, that everybody benefits, right? And we've got the infrastructure bill that came down. Montana's infrastructure is crumbling. Everywhere we go, schools are distraught in terms of their physical buildings and otherwise, right? So we're going to be working with the unions to figure out the best tools, resources, and legislation to get them what they need so that we can restart the economic power here in Montana. Next up, we have housing and healthcare. Healthcare is, I'm a big fan of universal healthcare. Now, because I work in federal government, I've learned that we have to stepstone our way. That's what's worked best for me. Now, we have a government-run medical healthcare system already. It's called TRICARE. It's the military's healthcare system.

0: care system. So your primary care, eyes, dental, mental health are all included in that. And it's all paid for with your tax dollars. And when it comes to rural healthcare, which is a massive issue here in Montana, we have solutions baked in for that. So in the military TRICARE system, if you're in a rural area or a place that maybe is a little bit less desirable for some folks, they incentivize folks going out there. So they'll increase your pay and they provide additional benefits like housing. So the government already does this. All we have to do is get that system to apply to the civilians as well, absorb all those pharmacies, all those, you know, medical facilities. And it's not going to be, you know, no system's perfect, but the point is we already have something in place that will help, especially working class folks disproportionately, because the rural healthcare system has just been ignored and forgotten for so long.
1: No, and I'm glad you made the distinction, because a lot of people are, I'm for Medicare for all. And a lot of people say I'm for universal care, and then lumping them together like they're the same. They're really not. What you're talking about is a government-run system of government hospitals, government doctors, you know, pharmacies, all this stuff, which, oddly enough, my red hat friends would call socialism.
0: What? Yeah, they would call it socialism. And you know, it's funny because when we talk about agriculture, they get annual, you know, checks from the government. And it's funny how the branding works and the wording works and everything. But at the end of the day, you know, the idea of government providing the best possible quality of life for as many people as possible, right? Montana has been taxed to death. We have levies all the time for our schools, and people have nothing else to give. People love their kids and they want to support them. But unfortunately, we don't have a tax base here. Yeah. So I'm in total agreement with you that, you know, that socialism word, people can call it whatever they want, frankly. I don't really care. But the bottom line is, whether you're red, white, or blue on the political spectrum, people are telling us that they need relief in the pocketbook. And yeah, TRICARE is one of those ways of doing that.
1: No, absolutely. And look, with this administration cutting almost $1 trillion in Medicaid funding, your state's going to get hammered by it. My state's going to get hammered by it. Rural hospitals are going to close. People are going to suffer. And there will be people dying needlessly sooner because of this. And that's why I want an activist government. I want a government that's going to help make people's lives a little bit better by laying the foundation of opportunity, not by running everything, but by giving opportunities. And to your point about being taxed to death, you know, I remind people all the time that, you know, past generations were taxed much higher than we are today. The difference was they had stronger unions who demanded higher wages, and those higher wages gave people better opportunities.
0: Right, right. Exactly. No, absolutely. And, you know, it's interesting, too, because I'm not from here, and because I grew up in the military. So I moved every 1 to 3 years. Montana's the first place I got to choose where to live in my entire life. And we chose Montana because of those community values of taking care of each other and family and freedom and common sense, right? Doing the right thing. And we're excited to take those values to Washington, D.C., because again, I believe that Montana is the inspiration that the country needs. And we already have evidence of that, right? We have the Montana plan to get dark money out of politics. We've got the bipartisan opposition to the sale of public lands from the Big Beautiful Bill last year. We have the Nasty Nine, who were Republican legislators at the state legislature level that crossed the aisle to support rural healthcare systems. So Montana's already leading the way. And in terms of, you know, having that perspective of, I'm military, I've deployed, I've been in all kinds of countries. We are the richest country in the world. There is no reason why this should be happening. And when my fiscal conservatives ask me, and I know we talked about this last time, you don't like that term, right? But they'll ask me, how are you going to pay for universal healthcare? And I tell them the defense budget. And I'm a retired colonel. I know where the pockets exist of that pork barrel spending. If we just claw that back, we would pay for the vast majority of that universal healthcare bill without increasing taxes at all. So it's possible. We just need the political will to do it.
1: Yeah, I would even argue that we're already paying for universal care. We're just not getting universal care because we're supporting a fat cat class who are lining their pockets enormously. And I think that's a big message. So last bit, give me the elevator pitch. You know, maybe some folks are first time seeing Alani Bankhead. You know, tell us.
0: Yeah. Well, I'm a retired lieutenant colonel and special agent. I've hunted terrorist spies and child sex abusers all over the world. And I was a senior Pentagon bodyguard. So I had a team of bodyguards that worked for me, which meant I was all over Capitol Hill.

0: the White House, seeing how our government interacted with other governments. So I understand how DC works, but I'm a DC insider outsider. I want to break the system. And there are a lot of really amazing humans in the federal government. One thing I don't like is how it's been vilified. And we have amazing Montanans that are currently serving in the federal government that I just can't wait to bring with me to DC so that we can create those spaces so the experts can tell us exactly what's needed to alleviate the suffering of Montanans and Americans everywhere. And so I'm just really honored to get to be in the race. We won the primary with double digits, which, you know, I was a nobody in the political sphere in December. I entered in January, and it's really an honor that the people of Montana chose me to be their Democratic nominee. And, you know, I look forward to taking the fight to the other candidates in the race because they're already raising way more money, taking that dark money. And I'm the only one who's doing grassroots contributions only because I can't be bought and paid for. And frankly, I've been in life and death situations. Political drama does not bother me because I'm more focused on the people who are having to make life and death decisions because that's exactly what's happening. So, you know, I hope that this resonates with the listeners. And if you like what you hear, please contribute because we are grassroots. And, you know, I'm not pie in the sky in terms of just being an idealist. We know we need money. So please send money.
1: There you go. The only thing that would have made that little spiel better is if it was the guy who does the movie trailers, because your life sounds like one of those thriller movies that we should all be going to see at the cinema on Friday nights. But Alani, I appreciate you taking time for us. Best of luck. The website, alani4mt.com. Make sure you check that out. And Alani, I hope you'll come back and talk to us again real soon.
0: We will, and especially when we win in November. Thank you so much.
1: Outstanding. Thanks so much. Alani Bankhead, I want to hear your thoughts. What'd you think? Pretty impressive. I want to hear it. Rick at TheRickSmithShow.com. Quick break. Right back.
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3: We're looking at upwards of 1.5 billion barrels of oil that were supposed to be produced this year across the Middle East that now will not be. And that's increasingly a best case scenario.
4: Oil industry warns inventory is running dangerously low as Donald Trump's little excursion in Iran continues into its fourth month.
5: In some places, the mercury is a whopping 16 degrees Celsius or 29 degrees Fahrenheit higher than the average for this time of year.
4: Historic heat wave in Europe shatters temperature records. Plus, a whole bunch of stuff that happened while we were out.
6: All of that stuff and more straight ahead from BradBlog.com. I'm Brad Friedman.
4: And I'm Desi Doyen.
6: Stand by for 6 minutes of independent green news, politics, analysis, and snarky comment.
7: People are spending more on gas, but they're also spending more on everything else. And I think that that's a sign that you would see when people are optimistic about the future.
6: Yes, it's also a sign you would see when gas prices have gone through the roof along with inflation. Kevin Hassett, director of Donald Trump's National Economic Council. This is your Green News Report. Okay, Desi Doyen. I know you got a lot to get to. We've been gone for a week, so have at it.
4: All right. First up, while we were out, the U.S.-Israeli war on Iran remained in stalemate, despite Donald Trump's repetitive claims that a deal is, quote, very close. On Monday, global oil prices spiked once again after Iran halted the negotiations in the wake of ongoing U.S. and Israeli missile strikes. Because of the closure of the Strait of Hormuz, roughly 1.5 billion barrels of oil has been permanently removed from the market this year, according to oil commodities expert Rory Johnston. And many nations are not going back.
3: Countries that have been hit hardest by this, countries across Asia, are also the ones that were electrifying their fleets fastest prior to the war. And I think that if anything, this is going to boost those efforts and kind of redouble efforts to electrify and diversify away from this risk.
6: Well, that's good.
4: ExxonMobil warns that oil inventories will hit dangerously low levels in just weeks. Goldman Sachs on Monday projected that rising energy prices will persist through at least the end of this year, continuing to erode household spending power.
6: So most importantly, no matter how little oil is on the market, ExxonMobil will continue to make record profits.
4: Yes, they will.
6: Oh, good.
4: While we were out in Europe and the UK, an exceptionally early, deadly heat wave shattered temperature records for the month of May, in some places by as much as 29 degrees Fahrenheit, higher than average for this time of year, straining electric grids. London hit a record 95 degrees. Spain and France topped 100 degrees.
6: Yikes.
4: It's very dangerous because most buildings in Europe don't have air conditioning and are not designed for 21st century heat extremes. Scientists say that heat waves are becoming hotter, longer, and more frequent due to human-caused climate change, which the UN climate chief called, quote, a brutal reminder of the costs of global warming caused by burning fossil fuels.
6: And they're happening in the month of May?
4: Yes. While we were out in Washington State, 11 workers were killed in a chemical tank explosion at a paper manufacturer. Meanwhile, in Southern California, just a few miles away from Disneyland, a different massive chemical tank nearly exploded, forcing the evacuations of some 40,000 residents. Both incidents came in the wake of the Federal Chemical Safety Board issuing a warning over the Trump administration's disaster policy, saying the administration is taking, quote, a significant step backwards in preventing chemical disasters.
6: Yep, that sounds like them.
4: In other news, Donald Trump rescinded several 50-year-old executive orders that had restricted off-road vehicle use on fragile public lands. The new orders are intended to boost drilling and logging.
6: Of course.
4: The Trump Securities and Exchange Commission moved to repeal a Biden-era rule requiring large public companies to inform their investors of climate-related risks to their business. The Trump EPA doubled down on its efforts to make America polluted again by moving to postpone enforcement of Biden-era vehicle pollution limits. And the Trump Labor Department weakened Biden-era heat rules intended to protect workers from excessive heat exposure. Finally, a bit of good news. While we were out, a new study concluded that thanks to the explosive growth in clean energy technologies like wind, solar, and batteries, what used to be considered the worst-case climate change scenario now appears to have been averted. Climate science deniers like Donald Trump lied about the study, pretending to not understand the concept of the word scenario. However, researchers warn that humanity is still on a dangerous trajectory and must move faster away from burning climate-warming fossil fuels.
6: Well, that's good news, I think. I'll take it. For much more on all of these stories and the ones we couldn't get to today, check out our website at greennews.bradblog.com. Find, follow, and share us planet-wide on the social medias at Green News Report. I'm Brad Friedman.
4: And I'm Desi Doyen.
6: And this has been your Green News Report.
8: It could be worse.
9: It could be.
8: It could be worse.
9: It could be.
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0: Okay, so then let me ask you this way. Can you just talk about the nature of the sexting in terms of, can you call for the release of the Epstein files? And can you call out those who have abused women and not be conflicted in any way?
1: Yes, of course. I mean, I engaged in consensual romantic activities with adults at an earlier part in my life. That seems like a fairly normal thing most people do. Going to an island with billionaires to possibly assault children is a vastly, vastly different thing.
2: Amen.
3: Wow, go oyster guy.
2: Good for him.
3: That was Mika Brzezinski.
2: Oh,
3: asking the question, who went to Mar-a-Lago to kiss the child rapist ring and bend the knee? Just FYI. Yeah. Just FYI. Graham Plantner, liking him. I liking his,
2: Well, it's a good pushback, I think.
3: Also, did I mention yet that the president is a child rapist? Have you read the bombshell in the New York Times?
2: I have.
3: Apparently the only situation in the Situation Room these days is that the president is a child rapist, and how do we cover that up?
2: And they're looking for leaks, which means it's true.
3: Yeah, exactly. Exactly. And it points to J.D. Vance.
2: Of course it does.
3: As usual. I think JoJo from Jurors also said something similar, but Anna DiCastillo said, WTF are we doing? He mutilated a child's nipples while raping her. And here we are going on about our lives like nothing happened. Is there any other story we should be talking about?
2: There isn't. If he were any other politician, this would be blasted everywhere.
3: Yeah. How many times did anchors have to say nipple yesterday? I know we can joke and everybody, an aggressive nipple enthusiast or whatever, but these are children.
2: These are children
3: we're talking about. And And then, thank you. Someone else posted seconds after the new Epstein information came out, Donald Trump started bombing Iran again. He's killing innocent people to cover up his involvement in a pedophile ring. Impeach, remove, and lock him up.
2: Yep.
3: Thank you. I feel like that's all. By the way, you can hear my voice. I'm still sick because I turned down CNN tonight. And how sick do I have to be to not go talk about the new information about Trump being a child rapist?
2: Very.
3: They wanted me on the 9 p.m. and the 10 p.m. Panels.
2: Yeah,
3: but
2: rough.
3: Mama, it's no bueno. The voice is no bueno. Mm-hmm. Fellow would be like, oh, Adam Mockler's voice has finally dropped. I'd be like, no, I'm not Adam Mockler. Never mind. All right, you know the service I did do for America though yesterday?
2: What?
3: Who did I book for? LA Sexy Liberal. One show only. One show only, October 24th, here in Los Angeles, Sexy Liberal. Who did I book? Who does anyone have any?
2: What? Who did you book? C-3PO?
3: Yes!
2: Awesome!
3: R2-D2. And Chewbacca. Wow. Say it with me, everyone. Wow. Mark Hamill.
2: Yay.
3: Is our very first. Unless he's, called away to
2: do something.
3: Fight the droids in some other galaxy or whatever. But Mark Hamill will join us.
2: Yay.
3: As he did for Chicago Sexy Liberal, along with Governor Pritzker and others. So who knows? Who knows? To use Mark's bait to get. But the mind reels, doesn't it? My mind is. Okay. All right, that's enough of that. I roll all money to that guy. Like Mark always tells me, who's that guy? Okay.
4: John Williams?
3: John Williams. John Williams. Yes. Shh, he's not up yet.
2: It would be Disney now. They would own the rights now.
3: Take that, Disney. Oh, Disney's already fired me twice. What else can they What else can they do to me? All right. Oh, and also, wow, did you see they actually did sage Madison Square Garden?
2: And it worked.
3: And Knicks won.
2: And
3: you know what it is. Taylor Swift was there.
2: Too.
3: Good luck, charm. And she knew Trump was trouble. Her and the goats.
2: She's now worth $2 billion.
4: Don't do that. Your voice.
3: That's going to be my voice by the end of the show. Oh, boy. Okay. We have it's vacation time, so we have a cattywampus show. Dr. Redletter is coming. Carl's on vacation. Dr. Redletter, bottom of the hour in a few minutes. Sherry Jacobus at
2: Jacobus.
3: The top. Right, that's what I said.
2: Okay.
3: Jacobus at the top of the hour. Fantastic. We haven't had her on in a while, so I'm so happy to welcome her back. Political strategist, former GOP. And then Dana Goldberg's back. So it's a cattywampus Thursday show. Mm-hmm. God, my voice is annoying me. Although there is a lot of pro, you know, husky voice stuff on social media. You know, Lauren McCall, old Lucy. Take your pick. What?
2: Did you see there was a Friends episode when Phoebe Buffay had a similar cold? And when she sang Smelly Cat, it was very sexy.
3: Smelly cat, smelly cat. Okay. Wow. Someone posted Trump goes to the game, Knicks lose. Taylor Swift goes to the game, and the Knicks win. I'm just saying, if you believe in good luck and bad luck charms, isn't he like a giant just cloud over the country? Just, he's like a cancer. He's just,
2: He's boring and gross.
3: Yes. You can get the 47 Behind Bars shirt at StephanieMiller.com now, because I feel like this is the problem, is we're so saturated that we just go on with our lives and everybody covers other stuff and blah, blah, blah. But I'm with the people saying, what are we doing here? Like, what is there some other story? This thing is insane. If you read all or parts of the New York Times story,
2: it's right? Everywhere. I mean, you can find
3: inside the White House freak out over the Epstein files. First of all, Situation Room is supposed to be used for protecting America, national security. Mm-hmm. Everyone except him is in there panicking about how to cover up for him. And the other thing that struck me, you guys, is just that all of these people saw this stuff and know he's a child rapist. And so this panic was about, it wasn't about how do we get justice for these victims.
2: No.
3: It was how do we cover up for Trump? And I guess J.D. Vance was one that was like, oh, let's just release it. He's done worse. Sycophants, I mean, that's going to go down in history. It's hard to be worse than him, but these enablers, it's unbelievable. This whole story about just the panic and how to cover for him. And, of course, they don't. By the way, I think it was Jamie Raskin. People keep saying different. He said a million times. He's mentioned a million times in what we've seen. As we keep saying, Ted Lieu has said a million times. Mm-hmm. He is credibly accused of child rape multiple times. That's why they're not releasing any more of this. And that's only the stuff that we've seen.
2: Mm-hmm.
3: The inside the White House freak out over the Epstein files, the president's top advisors gathered in a series of Situation Room meetings as they struggled to contain a scandal engulfing Donald Trump himself. What do we say from the beginning, Jody? This is not going away.
2: No.
3: I get that, you know, literally, you can't tell me that him starting to bomb Iran again didn't have something to do with this,
2: had
3: the timing of this.
2: Yeah.
3: Excuse me. Oh, boy.
2: I should put my mask on, shouldn't I?
3: I don't know.
2: I have two.
3: Reading, Stuart Stevens, former Republican strategist, said, reading this article makes me try to imagine who are the leakers. It looks like the major one is either Vance or someone close to Vance, because he's the one that comes off the best. What is specifically avoided being leaked here, that Trump is criminally guilty, is as important as what is leaked, and others that others are guilty, and the Trump administration refuses to prosecute them. Why do they refuse to prosecute? Because I think they fear that those they would prosecute would blab on Trump.
2: Well, that's what Marjorie Taylor Greene said.
3: Yeah.
2: She said, he said, please don't do that because my friends will get in trouble.
3: Well, not just as him. That's the thing that I you know, they keep tiptoeing around. But how gross is all of that?
2: Mm-hmm.
3: Even Vance, like, so he's trying to these political reasons for a run for president. Like, oh, well, I was for releasing. I don't, just the nipple stuff, really? There's a lot more stuff in there than just that. But it just, okay. I never thought there'd be a story I could say nipple in so many times. It's still,
2: and not in a good way.
3: He sucked the fun, so to speak, even out of that.
2: Yeah, not in a fun way.
3: Exactly. I just did the, and then what was it? Excuse me. Oh boy. Pam Bondi. So last time she testified, she throws Todd Blanche under the bus. They're all gross.
2: They are.
3: They're all despicable. They've all seen all of this. Yeah. And their only thought is, like, how to, they're just a big bag of rats.
2: That's what they are. They're a big giant rat.
3: I may have to break early while I cough up a lung. Okay. What other sound bites do we have? Oh, I don't know. Let's do a wildly dramatic CNN data reporter, Harry Anton, explaining the same thing we did. Oh, by the way, apparently we rigged the LA mayor's race, but not the governor's race, which is much more consequential.
2: Mm-hmm.
3: So because got in Hilton, so suddenly that wasn't rigged.
2: He says that California vote counters listen to Donald. He said, well, they knew that I was coming after them. That's why they did that.
3: Oh yeah. So that was just a gimme for him? Yeah.
2: To keep him off our backs.
5: Oh, please.
2: Yeah.
3: So if we were rigging things, like, you would think we would put Steyer in because,
2: right,
3: you know, that plus he spent $220 million.
2: Yeah.
3: Dollars, but,
2: right.
3: Okay.
2: Yeah.
3: But we just forgot to do that because something.
2: Yeah.
3: Okay. All right, here he is, Harry.
6: Yeah, this is the dumbest conspiracy theory I have ever heard, because the Democratic establishment and Karen Bass wanted Spencer Pratt in the runoff. They don't want any part to do with Nithya Raman. Why is that? Because just take a look here. Okay, mayor ran runoff polls, Bass versus opponent versus Pratt. Bass would have crushed Pratt by 18 points. Mm-hmm. That's what the polling showed. Look at how she does against Nithya Raman. On the other hand, Raman is ahead by 4 points. Bass has a real race on her hand. Yes. If in fact Raman is the one who advances, and of course the Democratic establishment is backing Karen Bass, but versus Spencer Pratt, she was crushing him. She wanted to face Pratt. She wanted nothing to do with Raman. That's why these conspiracy theories make no sense, people.
3: Yeah. We explained it, Bella, you were on vacation, but we explained this, that polling came out, and, you know, that's why politically, you know, I understood why Karen Bass wanted to run against.
5: People were talking about that beforehand, though, too. Like, for months, people have been saying that. So, no, it would make no sense.
3: Yeah, and we're a solid blue city, so it's going to be a Democrat. So, of course, she's going to have a tougher race against
2: a Democrat.
3: Yeah, exactly. But, all the polling showed her crushing Spencer Pratt, but I was with you, Belle. I don't even want to risk it.
2: I know. Either one is fine.
3: Yeah, I mean, just God knows all the. Wait, we'll talk about all the. How about this one? Postal Service won't deliver mail ballots to the states that don't hand over voter lists under plan for Trump directive.
2: That means we wouldn't get our ballots.
3: Yeah, we don't know what's going to happen before November, so I'm glad we're not risking a Spencer Pratt mayor.
5: That's what I've been getting at this whole time, is that I didn't even want him to be a possibility in November, because you think you know, and obviously LA has always been blue. We knew it was going to be a Democrat no matter what, but since Trump, you really never know how people could just change their mind like that. Yep. People are a lot dumber than you think they are.
3: And the stuff that Trump is going to pull before before November.
5: Yeah, and now there's not even a chance. Yeah. Not even a chance. Thank God.
3: And I just, once again, Jody, can we say vote blue no matter who? I'm obviously a Mayor Bass fan, but I'd be fine with a Raman. She seems great. Like, I love Janet Mills, but the people of Maine chose Graham Plattner. He seems great to me. If that's their choice, James Tallarico seems like he's going to be Texas's choice. I think that's great. Mm-hmm. Let's stop with all these labels, like, oh, you're neo-libs and whatever, because you're for the establishment. I'm for whoever's going to win. Graham Plattner is not the establishment candidate, right?
5: Yeah.
3: I mean, so.
5: Let Mom Donnie be proof that you don't always have to go, with the way that you think that you should go and the way that everyone else is telling you to go, because he was the underdog. They did not want him.
3: Yeah.
5: And then he was able to gain momentum and gain the trust of people in New York. Yeah. So let him be proof.
3: Yeah.
5: You know, you don't have, you can go another way.
3: Yeah. And he's doing great. I'm doing a story a day about stuff I think he's doing that's just creative and joyful but also getting results there, you know? Mm-hmm. My voice is freaking me out now. All right. Let me go. I don't know. I need to take a prostate exam, and then I will be right.
2: Do you have any lozenges?
3: I do.
2: I think you should take a lozenge.
3: Okay. 19 minutes after the hour, this portion of the show brought to you by Incogni. Because, right? Like, you need that kind of irritation. 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
1: Hey, there he is. How's it going?
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1: Are you going to shake my hand or what?
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1: Wow, you're not even moving your arm.
2: I'm having a stroke.
1: Are you okay?
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1: Your face looks weird too.
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1: Are you having a seizure or something?
2: I'm having a stroke.
3: When someone is having a stroke, they may not be able to say it with words, but their body language will tell you loud and clear.
2: I'm having a stroke.
3: You just need to know the sudden signs. 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

0: Hi, I'm a human pest dispenser.
1: Yes, you are. And you're a man eater because you sound like a man.
0: Oh, I get it. Thank you, Bella.
2: He said it this morning.
0: You sound like a dude.
2: Mommy's sick. Ah.
0: Okay. By the way, Brian Tyler Cohen was on CNN on Alex Michelson's panel and was fantastic. So I'm hoping they get someone fantastic to fill in for me tonight because they asked me to.
1: They didn't call me.
0: I can't talk enough about the president clearly being a child rapist. Credibly accused. Yes. Do I need to say that? Okay. All right, but mommy is sick, so mommy can't do it. So hopefully they'll get someone else fantastic to
1: maybe they'll get Bella
0: to debate.
2: Bella, yeah. Or Mia.
0: She's
2: what's
0: my,
2: going on?
0: She's
2: what's
0: my
2: going
0: mini
2: on?
0: Me. She's my mini
2: what's
0: me. She's,
2: going on? Why
0: she's my little Adam Mockler.
2: Yeah.
0: Right?
2: Yeah.
0: Mike Nellis, we're both like Russian nesting dolls. Like his Adam Mockler comes out of him when he can't do it, and then Bella comes out of me. Just whoop. How about this one?
1: What about, hey, hi.
0: Oh, I'm sorry. Yes.
2: Why haven't they hit?
0: Alex, call Jody Hamilton.
2: Come on, Alex. We've worked with, I've worked with him before, too. Come on.
0: So what with all the, New York Times child rape accusations, blah, blah, blah. Do we miss the latest war crime? Trump, first of all, he bombed a water facility.
1: That's a war crime.
0: War crime. Secondly, he's talked about we stole the oil. We've been stealing their oil.
1: That's against the law.
0: First of all, but it's also a lie.
1: Yes.
0: Nobody knows this. We're just in the middle of the night. We've been stealing Iran's oil.
1: Okay, and where is it here?
0: That's not what's happening. He means the few ships they've been able to escort
1: right
0: through there, not the 3,000 a day that we're going through. But anyway, okay. This is Emil Sykes and Chris Wright, Energy Secretary.
3: The numbers were great.
4: I don't think we've heard this.
3: I love the inflation. You know why? Because as soon as this war is over, you know, I can say it now. Something you didn't know. Do you know we've been taking out?
4: Let's suspend that
3: barrels of oil. Nobody knows it. You know who doesn't know about it? Iran until right now.
5: No. Mr. Secretary, it seems like you didn't know about this either. So why would the United States be taking out millions of barrels of oil from Iran?
6: Well, it's essential that we prevent oil sales from generating revenue for Iran to spend to develop nuclear weapons and oppress
5: people. Mr. Secretary, I understand this might be an uncomfortable line of questioning and you don't want to do it, but you are not answering my question. So.
0: Yeah, went on to say.
5: So do you think that the president is lying based on the audio that you just heard? And I will send it to you in case you say you didn't hear it.
6: Oh, no, I do not think the president's lying. I think the president's talking casually about our efforts to stop the flow of
5: you
6: Iranian
5: think
6: oil.
5: That and war is casual? Do you think that it is appropriate to talk casually about war?
6: I think you talk to all different audiences and you talk in all different styles. But I don't have any serious objection to what he said.
5: Do you have that objection? There are 13 service people who are dead. There are hundreds more that are injured. But we should be talking about war casually.
6: He treats this war deadly serious, and he has worked tirelessly on this war.
5: Mr. Secretary, you just said that he was speaking casually about this.
6: He speaks 20 hours a day.
1: Oh God.
0: I can't anymore with his lick spittles.
1: And the other thing with him not sleeping, apparently.
0: Yeah.
1: That's not healthy.
2: No.
1: So you start to hallucinate if you don't sleep.
0: Yes,
1: you start
0: I know.
1: Having
0: I'm
1: awake dreams.
0: I'm doing it currently because I was popping.
1: I mean, seriously, if you don't sleep, you will hallucinate.
0: Right. Yeah, and plus he always likes to make it seem like he knows something. We know they don't know till now. We've been taking all their oil in the middle of the night. We turned the lights off.
1: He's such a child.
0: That's not okay. That would be another war crime if you were stealing
2: yeah.
0: their oil. Okay, Dr. Irwin Redlener next.

I'm Rick Smith, and this is Labor History in Two. On this day in labor history, the year was 1938. That was the day the Keene Mountain coal mine exploded near Grundy, Virginia. Described as a flame-belching volcano, the explosion killed 45 and injured 3 more. It is considered one of the worst mining disasters in the history of Virginia. One surviving miner described the scene saying, quote, "I saw coal-carrying cars, motors, slate, and timbers spouted as if from a cannon." The state mine inspector determined the miners had been killed instantly. The mine had just opened the year before and produced 40 railroad cars of coal a day. But the mine was also owned by the Red Jacket Coal Company. In Mingo County, West Virginia, years earlier, Red Jacket had been a key player in keeping the UMWA out, making its employees sign yellow dog contracts and winning injunctions against union organizing. As a member of the Williamson Coal Operators Association, Red Jacket contributed to the hostile anti-union environment that created the conditions for the Matewan Massacre and the Battle of Blair Mountain in the early 20s. They called in Baldwin Phelps detectives to start evicting Matewan strikers from company housing. In the aftermath of the 1938 explosion, new mine safety regulations were demanded. The inspectors were finally given the legal right to conduct inspections over the protest of mine owners in 1941. However, there was no power to enforce the new regulation. The Phipps family commemorated the disaster in its 1965 song, Red Jacket Mine.

0: such a fright.
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0: What a scene on that sad Friday night.
2: A $31,000 medical bill, a four-week delay for a critical test. And this didn't happen to someone unfamiliar with the system. 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Welcome to Code WAC, where we break down how healthcare really works in America and what it means for you and your family. 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Our guest is Bob Coleman, a retired healthcare professional who spent more than 40 years serving veterans through the U.S. Department of Veterans Affairs as a clinical pharmacist, medical informaticist, and researcher. His work included focusing on improving patient outcomes through evidence-based medicine. Since retiring, he's turned his attention to healthcare system reform, authoring the e-books Unnecessary Deaths and Hostile Takeover, How Wall Street and Congress Hijacked American Healthcare and How We Can Take It Back.
3: I had a set of specialized diagnostic tests at a cancer center in Seattle. 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Billing operates in a different system than care, and patients are largely outside that system.
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0: We cannot have a president asleep on the job. Is he sleeping in classified briefings, on calls with foreign leaders? How can we trust a president who is literally asleep at the wheel to make informed decisions about national security? An April YouGov poll found that 48% of Americans believe that Trump is also suffering modest to significant cognitive decline. He is increasingly making erratic decisions and raise questions about his mental fitness for office. He is posting AI on Truth Social at ungodly hours of the night. He is hyperfixated on his billion-dollar ballroom and a $1.8 billion slush fund for political allies instead of ending his war of choice on Iran and lowering costs for Americans.
1: Yeah, yeah, yeah. She was great yesterday. Representative Sydney, am I saying that right? Kalmajer Dove. She went on to say, this is one more, Val.
0: Trump consistently has bruises on his hands that the White House claims are from handshakes. He received an MRI without knowing what body part was scanned or disclosing why he received it. The White House failed to put a mysterious dentist appointment on the presidential calendar, as is normal for medical appointments. Dr. Oz said the president is taking cognitive tests every day because he likes the results. And the White House removed a hair loss prevention drug from the public list of drugs he is taking, saying they are not obligated to disclose what medications the president is on. We need real transparency. It is time for Republicans to wake up and join Democrats in demanding transparency from this White House about the president's health. It is a matter of national security.
1: That's right.
0: And with that, Mr. Speaker, I yield back.
1: You know what? I do not yield back. And I'm not a doctor, but... Oh, I know who is. Hang on.
2: If I'm going to get bad news, I want it from him because he's very handsome. Dr. Irwin Redletter joins us now. 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Dr. Irwin Redletter.
3: He became Dr. Doom.
2: Dr. Irwin Redletter is the founding director of the National Center for Disaster Preparedness and senior research scholar.
1: Hello. Good morning, Dr. Doom.
3: Daily MRI. He likes the results. You don't want to laugh at somebody with dementia, but Jesus, yeah. It's really off the charts.
1: Yeah.
3: Really true.
1: Well, I mean, and it started with the Meet the Press interview, right? I mean, that lack of control, irritability, lashing out. It's just, he's just completely out of control. And she's right. It is a national security threat. Mm-hmm.
3: It is a national security threat, and the ability to be able to think straight and to stay awake seems like basic, really basic. We don't happen to have that in the White House right now, and it's not funny. It's actually scary.
1: Yeah. Yeah.
3: And, there's a difference. People measure now with MRIs but other tests the difference between your chronological age, how old you are, like 80, and your brain age, and there's a difference. And that brain age is determined by certain factors which are trying to give you objective evidence that your brain is deteriorating. I have no idea what Trump's brain age is. I'm guessing, I don't know, 100?
1: Yeah.
3: 250?
1: Oh, I was going to go with eight, whatever eighth grade is. 13?
3: No, eight would mean like a vibrant, active, functional brain.
1: Yeah, sorry.
3: Anyway, it's a sad situation.
1: I saw you cheating on me with Nicole Wallace. I was very, very jealous.
3: It was just dinner.
1: You are in the ancestral homeland of Mama's radio career, Rochester, New York. That's where you were. On from. That's it. By the way, if you just say my name, Sister Sleaze from the Brother Wee's Morning Circus, you'll get a good table. You're welcome. I know you have a long
3: fantastic
1: list of credentials, but
3: fantastic. Yeah, yeah.
1: Just say you're a friend of Sister Sleaze and you're golden in Rochester.
3: Exactly.
1: Okay.
3: Yeah. Yeah.
1: So you were with one of Ukraine's young student representatives who made the trip to the Genius Olympiad, a global high school competition featuring teams from over 70 countries. Talk about that for a sec.
3: Well, this is an extraordinary thing. There were 965 high school students from 79 different countries, and they were competing across multiple sectors from robotics and advanced mathematics, environmental science, to documentary filmmaking, creative writing, and so on. It was extraordinary, and the Ukrainian kids are absolutely inspiring, Stephanie. They are happy. They were excited to be there, and they're coming from hell on earth there. You know, with many, many stories of their towns being bombed, their schools being wrecked, and, you know, spending a full year studying in a bomb shelter at the bottom of a school under in the basement. And I'm telling you, they came out just raring to go, full of energy, full of enthusiasm, and very, very accomplished. And it's amazing.
1: Well, and you also posted about just Ukraine. There's so much in the news, obviously, Doc, but you said this fight is absolutely totally in America's interest. Ukraine, our ally, is defending global democracy and pushing hard against the unrelenting war crimes of an aggressive, violent adversary of the U.S. Help us help Ukraine. And, we, you know, we've linked to all your stuff, all the great work you're doing over there. But, Doc, it's hard not to talk about, and I know this is not just because you're a pediatrician and care about children, but we all should care about this New York Times story with further evidence of Trump being a child rapist and the panicked cover-up in the Situation Room, right, where they should be doing things like figuring out how to help our allies like Ukraine, and they're figuring out how to cover up Trump's involvement in the Epstein mess, right?
3: Well, you know, I don't know about you, Steph. I think that one of these days it's all going to come out.
1: Yeah,
3: some disgruntled White House employee, somebody in the Justice Department who is not supposed to be releasing this material, some anonymous source is going to release everything, unredacted, every word, every picture, and we're going to see the monstrosity that this Epstein affair really is and what it reveals about people like the President of the United States. And but the other thing lurking in somewhere in somebody's records is Trump's relationship to Vladimir Putin.
1: Yes.
3: And understanding what the dynamics are between those two guys to allow an American president to speak the talking points of our most violent adversary and enemy in the world, which is Russia. There's stuff to come out all over the place about this presidency and this president. And by the way, his whole family, his entire business entourage, dirty,
1: and they're
3: corrupt.
1: Two birds of a feather, Doc. I mean, we're daily, just like Putin. We just bombed a water facility in Iran yesterday, seconds after this New York Times bombshell came out about the cover-up for Trump and regarding Epstein and child rape. I mean, it's... you know, he said we were stealing their oil, which looks to be a lie, but he either, you know, commits or says he's committed a war crime almost every day. So let me just, for people that have just tuned in. So Tess says, last summer the DOJ released a memo saying there was no Epstein client list. It backfired so badly, J.D. Vance called an emergency situation room meeting with the chief of staff, the press secretary, the attorney general, the FBI director, all in the room. This was a five-alarm crisis inside the White House. Not about how to prosecute child rapists, how to protect the one in the Oval Office. I mean, that's where we are. Representative Stansbury yesterday said this is his Watergate. I'm like, this is his Watergate times a million.
3: This is so worse than Watergate. Yeah. This Watergate was kindergarten prep school for what these guys are doing. And you know, the other thing, I think we should understand how we're being viewed by the rest of the world. I spoke to a lot of the chaperones of these international groups that came to this event in Rochester, and this is really one of the things I really worry about. One of the chaperones from the Canadian team said, you know, we were talking about how Canadians feel about America. She said, you know, when he was elected the first time, it's like, well, you know, who knew? When he was elected the second time, we're not so sure about what the Americans think and believe. And even though his ratings are low here, we elected this guy twice, and we're not seeing the Congress even beginning to oppose him sufficiently.
1: Yeah.
3: So we got problems all over the place. And by the way, using the Situation Room to handle a pedophilic whatever scandal is disgusting.
1: Yeah.
3: And I have no idea what that goes on in every day in the Situation Room. I have been in there. I've seen it.
1: Me too.
3: But I guarantee you there's been never a meeting like this in this sacred place where national security and international interests are examined
1: and explored.
3: Talking
1: about the president mutilating a child's nipples. You can't even believe we're having these conversations. I mean, another ally said the New York Times has released an article detailing the moments top Trump officials met to plan out how they were going to handle the Epstein files. J.D. Vance said this is a huge problem, even suggested having Tucker Carlson interview Ghislaine Maxwell and have her say that Trump did nothing wrong. There's so much to unpack with how they handled this entire thing. They scrambled to protect Trump, not the victims and survivors. I agree with you, Doc. There's no way this is not all going to come out at some point.
3: Yeah, and the sooner the better. And look, it's going to take just one person, really. This has happened before. You remember that article by Anonymous in the New York Times several years ago when things started to come out about what was going on with Trump and the Russians and all that? And I think it's inevitable because there are people that have made a mistake, and they know it by joining this administration, and they're just going to deal with their feelings of guilt about joining him by releasing what needs to be released. And if any of them are listening right now, may we please encourage them, come forward. The United States of America's future is dependent upon honesty and an American understanding of what this president has really been up to.
1: No spiders on Blue Sky said, hey, Dr. Doom, Malcolm Nance sees your Ebola and raises you. The global economy will crash in the next month. The Stephanie Miller Show. Come for the jokes. Stay for the apocalypse. That's fantastic advertising. But, you know, I was saying I was on a bike trip and I saw this. People had the Confederate flag in their yard and the big Take America Back. And frankly, they are taking us back to you know, measles, Ebola, screwworm. I mean, it's.
3: Racism. I mean, you know, and by the way, you know, there's just this announcement about a huge ICE force coming to New York City. Yeah. Unprecedented number of ICE agents will be invading my hometown here.
1: Yeah, because they booed him. They booed him. Because they booed him and hurt his fifis. Unbelievable. Wow. One last one. Lori says treatments based on the same mRNA technology that delivered COVID vaccines to market in record time are showing lasting benefit against the deadly skin cancer melanoma and early promise in pancreatic and brain cancers. I believe the science. Boy, it is a constant fight for those of us that believe in science, right?
3: We've abandoned science. That's what we've done here. And very aggressively. This is not a passive moving away from science. This is a very proactive administration effort facilitated by Bobby Kennedy Jr. to destroy the American scientific infrastructure, and we're going to pay a very big price. And by the way, it's not we in general, it's we specifically. It's the millions and millions of Americans with cancer and rare diseases and everything else that we need this research for. And I mean, this is what we're dealing with, something that's going to be really hard to fix, actually, even if we turn around the Congress in the midterms, which we must.
1: Yeah. Doc, thanks for taking time. I know you're off to Ukraine again. Be safe.
3: Thank you very much.
1: Next time you're on Nicole Wallace, yell out my name. Don't forget.
3: Well, how about that? I was thinking of you, even while I was with
1: her. All right, fine. Have them put it in the Chiron.
3: Karen, I was just kidding, honey.
1: I love you, Dr. Doom. See ya.
3: Bye, guys.
1: 47 minutes after the hour. 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

0: here with my friend, Dr. Peter McCullough, Chief Scientific Officer. That's fancy at the wellness company. I love my medical emergency kit, so thank you for that right away. Good morning, Doc.
1: Good morning.
0: So I don't know who Murphy was and what Murphy's Law is, but you're always going to get sick over the holiday or over the weekend or when you're traveling and your doctor's office is closed. Isn't it some sort of universal truth?
1: Oh, my gosh. Isn't it true? Looking at these cruise boat outbreaks that we're seeing.
0: Well, and, you know, we're heading into the summer travel season. I'm traveling for Memorial Day weekend. I'm doing another vacation first week in June. So talk to us about, because this is like having, it's not a first aid kit. It's like having urgent care and a pharmacy right in your home.
1: You know, what happens is people go on trips, and then invariably somebody gets sick or they cut themselves and get an infection or get a bladder infection. And then you have to leave your vacation and then find an urgent care or an ER somewhere.
0: Right.
1: And it is just, and if you've ever been through this, it's absolutely miserable. And you go to some foreign countries, it can be really scary. The needed antibiotics, antivirals, medicines to control nausea, yeah, and diarrhea, all the things, they're pre-prescribed in the kit. It can handle dozens of problems with a guidebook and then telemedicine backup if you need it.
0: And let's talk about the hantavirus for a minute before we go, because that's obviously a big concern for people, particularly the news that it's being transmitted person to person.
1: You know, it's debatable if it's really transmitted person to person. The original studies on that were done in a very small town down in Argentina where the mice have the virus anyway, and the mice could have been in the places where people thought there were super spreader events.
0: Well, the main thing my medical emergency kit gives me is peace of mind. So I highly recommend it. You can save $45 right now with my promo code Stephanie at urgentcarekit.com/Stephanie. Doc, thanks so much for all you do.
1: Thank you.
2: Alcohol poisoning is caused by binge drinking large quantities of alcohol in a short period of time. Very high levels of alcohol in the body can shut down critical areas of the brain that control breathing, heart rate, and body temperature, resulting in death. 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

This portion of the show brought to you by Freedom From Religion Foundation. There are our friends for sure, I tell you what. Right? America, not a theocracy. We fought a revolution to get rid of a king. That's why we keep having our no kings rallies, yep. Right? We got rid of a king who claimed that God put him in charge, and then we wrote a constitution with no mention of God. Right now, you're seeing more and more attempts to blur that line in schools, in laws, in public life.

0: 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Join us, ffrf.us/Miller, or text my last name, Miller, to 511-511, because hard pass on King's Theocracy and Rewriting History. Mm-hmm. Text fees may apply. 53 minutes after the hour. All right, Representative Stansberry, who I love.
1: Fantastic.
0: Oh, New Mexico. Said, breaking news in the Epstein case, Comer has agreed Todd Blanche must appear in Oversight Dems. With exclusive reporting from the New York Times on the White House cover-up and Situation Room meetings, this is looking more like a Watergate-style cover-up every day. We've got Bill Gates in front of committee today answering why rich and powerful men like himself continue to hang out with Epstein even after he was convicted of sex crimes. Regardless of party or wealth, we are following every lead. So I'm with JoJo from Jurors, mm-hmm. our beloved, right, Jody? She said there are credible allegations made against Donald Trump that he mutilated a child's nipples while raping her. Allegations so serious, his inner circle had to meet in the Situation Room to discuss this. I mean, how the isn't this the biggest scandal in the world right now?
1: She's right.
0: I get annoyed watching TV when they're on, like, hey, how about those Knicks? And look over here at this new. It's like. We've already had the allegations that he punched a child in the face when she bit his penis. I'm like, is this just like background noise for us now? Like,
1: apparently. Again, if you were any other politician, this would be everywhere.
0: Yes.
1: It would be everywhere.
0: Yeah. Also, do we even get to him saying, I love inflation?
1: Oh, yeah, that's fantastic. On tape.
0: Do we even need to pay anyone to write ads this time?
1: No,
0: I don't think at all about Americans' financial situation, and I love inflation. I love inflation.
1: Yeah, his reasoning was once everything reopens, then it'll drop. Like, no, inflation. Okay, even if it went to zero today, it's still everything's still more expensive than it was yesterday, no matter what.
0: He is incapable, Jody, of admitting that anything is bad under him. It's always got to be, I love it. I love these numbers.
1: They're blaming Biden.
0: Right. I mean, the numbers came out, and they're horrible. Mm-hmm. And he's like, oh, I love these numbers. I love inflation.
1: Oh, and
0: these are good numbers.
1: And he likes the fact that the trade deficit is bigger now.
0: He doesn't understand anything. Okay. Yes, thank you. Monica says, fascinating how economic math changes depending on who's in the White House. Apparently, 4.2% inflation is under Trump is totally acceptable, but a lower 2.9% under Biden was an absolute disaster. It's infuriating. Yes, Trump, Senator Schumer said Trump really said I love inflation on camera for all of America to hear. His contempt knows no bounds. This was my favorite one. Murphy said Nancy Mace now has time to sit around and talk with Riley Gaines about what it's like to finish in fifth place.
1: That was fantastic.
0: Come on.
1: That was fantastic.
0: They can have their whiny fifth place sore loser club.
1: Yeah.
0: Pardon me. Okay, Senator Raphael Warnock to, is this another blame Biden?
1: Uh-huh.
0: The agriculture secretary.
1: Yep.
2: But right now somebody's trying to buy groceries in Georgia.
3: Well, that's because the Biden administration is the reason.
2: 2 years later, that's your answer because of the Biden administration?
3: Look at this. Look at all the prices that have come down. Avocados down 20%, berries down 13%, butter down 13%, eggs down 90%.
2: Grocery costs are up. You don't dispute that, right? Even as you call these individual items, you don't dispute that grocery costs are up in America.
3: The affordability question in America is real, and the work to bring those costs down continue. And within 1 year, the costs have significantly come down, with a few outliers, coffee, beef, etc.
4: I just want to point out, in the video for this, she has a chart, a laminated chart, that looks like it's like a baby's first, and it says, Trump grocery prices down, and it's apple, like an emoji, and it says...
1: That's how they present it to
4: 50%.
1: Donald.
4: It looks like a toy. It looks like Fisher Price.
0: Oh my God!
1: That's how the
0: White House front lawn looks like.
1: Oh God!
0: Oh my God! They're doing the weigh-in at the Lincoln Memorial. What?
1: They're going to be selling merch at the Memorial.
0: What's happened to my country?
1: They're going to be selling merch for that stupid fight at the memorial that Donald's going to make money off of.
0: Oh my God! Karen in Chicago, help us. Only you can help
1: Karen,
0: us.
1: Karen, how's your house?
0: Obi-Wan.
5: My house is still standing, they're going to come and remove the branch sometime today. So, thank you. It was crazy. It's crazy. But anyway, no, I wanted to say, first of all, my husband, myself, and my rack will be getting on a plane in October to come to L.A. for the show.
0: Oh, you mean just to hang out with us and Mark Hamill, just announced today?
5: Yes.
0: Hair flip.
5: Yeah, that's all.

0: Fantastic.
1: And Jody and Bella, hopefully I'll get to meet her.
0: Of course. We can't wait. The big party in LA, October 24th, sexyliberal.com. Get your tickets now. 58 minutes after the hour, Sherry Jacobus next.
2: Jacobus.
0: That's what I said.
2: I'm going to have to phonetically do that for you.
0: All right.

0: gosh, Vince, the Crash Dummy Museum is something. And to think all this has helped people learn to buckle their safety belts.
1: Yeah, like this. The crypt of Toot Toot Car driving across the common.
0: What's that he's covered in?
1: Looks like a fender. Talk about getting wrapped up in your work.
0: Hey, Vince, out here, the world's first airbag.
1: A fine example of pop art.
0: And look, the Mona Lisa.
1: Yeah, well, crashing the walls long enough, I guess it'll take the smile off anybody's face.
0: Vince, look at this vase covered in tiny dummy drawings. Do you think it's Baroque?
1: Why, did you break it?
0: Hey, Vince, do you think we'll ever end up in a museum?
1: Let's hope, Lair. When everybody in this great country of ours finally learns that buckling up can save their lives, then our job will be done.
0: And with luck, they'll put us here, right next to the Venus de Lots of Miles on her.
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3: We're looking at upwards of 1.5 billion barrels of oil that were supposed to be produced this year across the Middle East, that now will not be. And that's increasingly a best case scenario.
4: Oil industry warns inventory is running dangerously low as Donald Trump's little excursion in Iran continues into its fourth month.
5: In some places, the mercury is a whopping 16 degrees Celsius or 29 degrees Fahrenheit higher than the average for this time of year.
4: Historic heat wave in Europe shatters temperature records. Plus, a whole bunch of stuff that happened while we were out.
6: All of that stuff and more straight ahead from BradBlog.com. I'm Brad Friedman.
4: And I'm Desi Doyen.
6: Stand by for 6 minutes of independent green news, politics, analysis, and snarky comment.
7: People are spending more on gas, but they're also spending more on everything else. And I think that that's a sign that you would see when people are optimistic about the future.
6: Yes, it's also a sign you would see when gas prices have gone through the roof along with inflation. Kevin Hassett, director of Donald Trump's National Economic Council. This is your Green News Report. Okay, Desi Doyen, I know you got a lot to get to. We've been gone for a week, so have at it.
4: All right. First up, while we were out, the U.S.-Israeli war on Iran remained in stalemate, despite Donald Trump's repetitive claims that a deal is, quote, very close. On Monday, global oil prices spiked once again after Iran halted the negotiations in the wake of ongoing U.S. and Israeli missile strikes. Because of the closure of the Strait of Hormuz, roughly 1.5 billion barrels of oil has been permanently removed from the market this year, according to oil commodities expert Rory Johnston. And many nations are not going back.
3: Countries that have been hit hardest by this, countries across Asia, are also the ones that were electrifying their fleets fastest prior to the war. And I think that if anything, this is going to boost those efforts and kind of redouble efforts to electrify and diversify away from this risk.
6: Well, that's good.
4: ExxonMobil warns that oil inventories will hit dangerously low levels in just weeks. Goldman Sachs on Monday projected that rising energy prices will persist through at least the end of this year, continuing to erode household spending power.
6: So most importantly, no matter how little oil is on the market, ExxonMobil will continue to make record profits.
4: Yes, they will.
6: Oh, good.
4: While we were out in Europe and the UK, an exceptionally early, deadly heat wave shattered temperature records for the month of May, in some places by as much as 29 degrees Fahrenheit, higher than average for this time of year, straining electric grids. London hit a record 95 degrees. Spain and France topped 100 degrees.
6: Yikes.
4: It's very dangerous because most buildings in Europe don't have air conditioning and are not designed for 21st century heat extremes. Scientists say that heat waves are becoming hotter, longer, and more frequent due to human-caused climate change, which the UN climate chief called, quote, a brutal reminder of the costs of global warming caused by burning fossil fuels.
6: And they're happening in the month of May?
4: Yes. While we were out in Washington State, 11 workers were killed in a chemical tank explosion at a paper manufacturer. Meanwhile, in Southern California, just a few miles away from Disneyland, a different massive chemical tank nearly exploded, forcing the evacuations of some 40,000 residents. Both incidents came in the wake of the Federal Chemical Safety Board issuing a warning over the Trump administration's disaster policy, saying the administration is taking, quote, a significant step backwards in preventing chemical disasters.
6: Yep, that sounds like them.
4: In other news, Donald Trump rescinded several 50-year-old executive orders that had restricted off-road vehicle use on fragile public lands. The new orders are intended to boost drilling and logging.
6: Of course.
4: The Trump Securities and Exchange Commission moved to repeal a Biden-era rule requiring large public companies to inform their investors of climate-related risks to their businesses. The Trump EPA doubled down on its efforts to make America polluted again by moving to postpone enforcement of Biden-era vehicle pollution limits. And the Trump Labor Department weakened Biden-era heat rules intended to protect workers from excessive heat exposure. Finally, a bit of good news. While we were out, a new study concluded that thanks to the explosive growth in clean energy technologies like wind, solar, and batteries, what used to be considered the worst-case climate change scenario now appears to have been averted. Climate science deniers like Donald Trump lied about the study, pretending to not understand the concept of the word scenario. However, researchers warn that humanity is still on a dangerous trajectory and must move faster away from burning climate-warming fossil fuels.
6: Well, that's good news, I think. I'll take it. For much more on all of these stories and the ones we couldn't get to today, check out our website at greennews.bradblog.com. Find, follow, and share us planet-wide on the social medias at Green News Report. I'm Brad Friedman.
4: And I'm Desi Doyen.
6: And this has been your Green News Report.
8: It could be worse.
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8: It could be worse.
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0: do you think your constituents think about this slush fund?
1: I mean, they're disgusted. I mean, they you know, they think Trump is a corrupt son of a bitch who doesn't give a shit about them. I mean, you know, doing anything to deal with the issues of affordability. Gas prices are going up. Inflation is up. Healthcare costs are up. Housing costs are up. Everything is up. He's doing nothing about it. And this Congress is doing nothing about it.
2: I love me some Representative Jim McGovern. Speaking of people I love and haven't been here in ages and ages, why, it's Jerry Jacobus. I said it right.
3: You
2: I
3: did.
2: Said it
3: you
2: right.
3: Said it right.
4: Said it right.
2: Yeah. Political strategist and, more importantly, ex-GOP. Thank God.
4: Thank God.
2: Good morning, Sherry.
4: Good morning.
2: I can't even imagine how you process. I talk all the time about what's happened to my dad in Goldwater's party, but I don't know how you process what has happened to anybody's version of a Republican Party. They have fully become the party of pedophiles and pedophile protectors with this latest New York Times story. Talk a little bit about that.
4: Well, you know, my dad always said we are Bob Michael, Howard Baker Republicans, you know, from Peoria. Bob Michael would not be allowed in the GOP these days. Neither would Ronald Reagan, but Bob Michael was the rhino. He was the House Minority Leader. I'm from Peoria. I worked for him. And I don't recognize the party. We didn't even have that word rhino when I first started in politics on Capitol Hill 8 million years ago. But, you know, Stephanie, I left the party 10 years ago. I wasn't one of those people that stuck around. I didn't say, oh, I'm going to work for him and then see the light and then, you know, go get a book deal or something like that. I actually left the GOP the day after they nominated Trump. And I'm a former RNC spokesperson. I used to run campaigns. I was a senior, you know, congressional staffer, but, you know, and the establishment people did not support Trump.
2: Yeah.
4: But they were like, you know, he's going to lose, but he's our nominee, and we'll all come back together in the fall. And I thought he'd lose too, but I was like, you know what? I never want to sit around a conference table with any of you people that think this is okay.
2: Yeah.
4: It's not.
2: Isn't that the disgusting thing, Sherry, about the New York Times story? It's not just how disgusting he is, that all these people, not talking about how you get justice for these little girls that were raped, but how do we cover this up, knowing full well that he's guilty, right?
4: Yeah. Well, and I was reading this stuff. I was looking at some of these excerpts, Stephanie, and I think what this means, I mean, I'm just connecting dots here. It's not that hard. I think this explains a lot of the people he surrounds himself with. He wants to keep these guys close to him. I think that his cabinet, I think his administration, I think other people that he's saying, hey, give me lots of money for my ballroom that I'm going to pocket. I think that he's extorting all of them. I mean, it looks clear. I mean, clearly this is what Epstein did. And Epstein obviously had stuff on Trump. He's got stuff on, you know, Bill Gates. But I think this is a scandal worse than even the most cynical of us can comprehend at this point in time. And I fear that we do not have the kahunas to go after him. I mean, we've kind of shown pretty solidly over the past 10, 11 years that we'll do a little bit, but we don't want to go too far. We don't want to rock the boat. Well, but this is shocking. It's sickening.
2: Sherry, it's you know, so the Raw story says the Trump administration is launching a massive leak hunt to find out who spilled the details on the panic conversation inside the White House. And so someone posted and said, so it's true. I mean, I mean, and by the way, this wasn't the only reporting yesterday. Miami New Times, Epstein file says Trump knew and funded underage sex parties at his golf course. FBI tip memorializing the Epstein files alleges Trump knew about underage sex parties at a Trump golf course. I mean, everyone keeps saying these are the Trump files. He literally, Jamie Raskin said, Cherry is mentioned a million times, more times than Epstein.
4: Yeah. And it says that Trump stated in this recording, alleged recording, Trump stated that he was aware of the underage sex parties and charged the house money of the golf course to fund the sex parties. I mean, you know, she allegedly overheard, you know, these conversations Trump was having about how to market these to the type of clientele they want. And I think, Stephanie, those clientele are all throughout his administration or somehow, you know, paying him all this money. I don't know how we let it get this far. That's what's upsetting to me.
2: Thank you.
4: Is there too many powerful people involved? I mean,
2: Well, that's what I keep saying, Sherry. It wasn't just at the island. It was in Mar-a-Lago. It was in New York, Epstein's place. Yeah. It clearly there seems like there was a straight line between these, teen pageants and, Trump funneling girls. It's just the whole thing. Where was this? Yeah, I saved this for you. Anna said, WTF are we doing? He mutilated a child's nipples while raping her. And here we are going on about our lives like nothing effing happened. I mean, how is there any other news? We're just like, okay, another 12-year-old girl, he punched her when she, bit his penis when he forced her to have, like, the stuff, Jerry, that we're forced to talk about. We just go, is astounding.
4: And we're talking, and there's even allegations of murder, and we're still afraid to talk about that because this information is so shocking to us. We can't even talk about stuff that's right there in this report. There are people who know that Trump has done this, that are keeping quiet, that are playing along, powerful people. I don't know why that happens, but you mentioned, why is this not news? This is why Trump's oligarch friends and corporate, they're buying up the media who otherwise would be reporting this. Remember, we all used to have access to the same news. There'd be a breaking story, Stephanie. We'd all know what it was. Now you have to go looking for it at independent media. Who's breaking it? Is CBS News going to do it? We don't have CBS News Radio anymore. Now Barry Weiss is going to be, knifing CNN. So where do you go to get this type of news? Fox News? I mean, this is part of this larger plan, I believe, to make sure that we don't get this news. Like, we're asking the question, why isn't this the big news? It's like, well, for who? Yeah. Where do we get it?
2: I don't know if you can tell I sound like a dude because I'm really sick. I had to turn down CNN tonight. And I'm sick story breaking. I feel like before Barry Weiss takes over, you got people on there going, child rape, child rape, child rape. Like, stop trying to talk about other stuff.
4: Yeah. Say the words. We go on our social media. I have my YouTube channel and podcast and everything. I feel like I can't even say the words that describe what's in an FBI report.
2: Yeah,
4: but we can't even say the word. We can't even quote Trump.
2: Sherry, that's part of it.
4: It's considered bad language, and they'll suspend your account, or you can't get ads on this YouTube channel if you use words that we have to be using.
2: Yeah, I mean, Sherry, isn't that part of it? Is people are uncomfortable talking about it? Like, it's like, ugh, because it's so disgusting. But he is disgusting. He's disgusting.
4: Yeah.
2: Here's the good news. You posted independent voters have shifted a staggering 79 points on Trump on inflation. Yeah. They know he lied. They know he's incompetent. They know he's a catastrophe for the economy and the country. Plus, Texas seems to be looking maybe to turn blue with Tallarico. I mean, it does feel, it is scary wondering what he's going to try before the midterms.
4: Yeah.
2: But boy, the wind seems to be at our back, right?
4: But I'm going to be real careful about that because I think that we do too many half measures and then pat ourselves on the back. It shouldn't have gotten this far with him. We know he's going to try something. We know this. He did it 2016, 2020, and 2024. I think he cheated all three times. And in 2020, it didn't work because of the pandemic and the mail-in ballots. And that's why they panicked and had Louis DeJoy ripping mailboxes out of, locking them in Democratic neighborhoods and dismantling $2 million a piece mail sorting machines so the mail-in paper ballots couldn't get counted. So they do this, and they're going to do it again this time. What frustrates me, Stephanie, is I and a few other people, it's just been endorsed by Mark Cuban. A year and a half ago, I started calling for Democrats to do daily fact-checking press briefings, have something opposite of these White House press briefings. You do it in the Capitol building. I showed how to pay for it. You get somebody high profile and good, like a Pete Buttigieg, to do it, to be a super staffer, the way that Elon Musk was for Doge, only the good guys. That people like that, you'd be using these clips. It would be streaming live. The networks would have to carry it because if the press starts doing it, he said, she said, well, let's give them the he said. Fact-checking every day so these lies and misinformation can't travel around the world, and so that we're addressing it in real time in the same news cycle and maybe taking control of the agenda. You get some senator to give up their basement hideaway. You have the same press, a pool camera, everything right there in the Capitol. You have thousands of press in the House and Senate press galleries. If you move it down the street to the DNC, it's no longer their beat.
2: Yeah. Right?
4: See, I worked on Capitol Hill, so I know this stuff. I could have this set up in 4 days.
2: I know you could. Listen.
4: It doesn't cost any money. The House and Senate, the policy and steering committees could pay for it. And you could also assess each office to do this.
2: Yeah. And by the way, to your point, Sherry, I've read this as a headline last hour. Postal Service won't deliver mail ballots for states that don't hand over voter lists under plan for Trump directive. I mean, we'll have to ask Glenn Kirshner and our other friends, we don't know legally. God bless Mark Elias and the people fighting all of this, these voter suppression. But you're absolutely right about the mail-in ballots. That's why I truly believe they did try to cheat again in 2020, but they weren't able because of COVID and because so many people were able to vote by mail. They weren't able to rig it.
4: Yeah, and that's why they needed Elon Musk's help in 2024. Look, in 2016, we know that Paul Manafort gave Kilimnik inside campaign data, met at the 666 building, Kushner's building in New York. That's the same as giving it to Putin. Now, Karl Rove, and a whistleblower once alleged that Karl Rove told her that if a state is within 3 percentage points on election night, you can cheat undetected. You couldn't do that with paper ballots, which are mail-in ballots. Just a couple votes per precinct. So then on election night, we later find out that Chris Blasto of ABC News, who was tight with the Trump campaign, he wanted to be the communications director, he was tight with Dave Bossi. There's a media consortium on election day that does exit polling. So they know who won. And so at 5 o'clock, the members of that media consortium get that secret polling data. It's still supposed to be secret because polls are still open.
2: Right.
4: And Chris Blasto called the Trump campaign, talked to Dave Bossi and said, you guys lost and here's where. And Trump turned to Melania and said, we lost. And then over the course of the next 3 hours, those 77,000 votes magically showed up and distributed just the right way between the battleground states of Wisconsin, Michigan, and Pennsylvania. And Trump wins. The odds of it happening like that are almost nil. And Trump wins the Electoral College. I think they tried that again in 2020. It wasn't going to work because it wasn't close enough. That's why they panicked on the mail-in ballots. And openly started destroying, the machines and doing everything they could. And they tried, and then they did it again in 2024, but they needed Elon's help, and it worked.
2: Yeah.
4: That's my theory. Yeah,
2: I agree.
4: They knew where to be set up on election night.
2: So,
4: and then when Manafort called in or whoever, called in the exit polling data, I think they got to work in those battleground states because they knew beforehand from the stuff he gave Kilimnik that where it's vulnerable.
2: Well, I mean, you have circumstantial, the Elon's baby mama saying it out loud that Elon told her that he, a lot of stuff they've said out loud, but anyway, you don't even have to just write the ads this time, right? Trump saying, I love inflation yesterday. You posted, Speaker Mike Johnson said the quiet powered out loud Republicans plan to go after Social Security, Medicare, and Medicaid. Let's force every GOP congressional candidate to answer the simple yes or no question. Will you promise to vote against cuts to Social Security, Medicare, and Medicaid? They've said so many things out loud that we can use, right?
4: Yeah, and I think that should be, for anybody running these campaigns, I think every Republican candidate incumbent should be asked that yes or no question and not, well, I believe in reform. No, we're talking cuts. Just talk about cuts. And I think that's the secret sauce for the midterms, because this is not partisan. And, you mentioned the 79% shift in independents. Independents have no tribalism. They don't like either party.
2: Yeah.
4: They don't feel the need to defend Trump or ignore things. They hate all of this. But the economy and inflation matter to them. And so that drop is really, really important. I don't think people care that much about the Kennedy Center. We need that lift that his name is being taken down. But the stuff that matters, Stephanie, is your Social Security, your Medicare, your Medicaid.
2: Yep.
4: They're going to do that.
2: Yep. Also, I love you. You gave us a shout out in L.A. You said, hard to believe Spencer Pratt lost the election despite having no experience, being highly unpopular, and running in a 4-1 Democratic stronghold that hasn't elected a Republican in 25 years. Makes no sense.
4: Yeah. I think I retweeted somebody else that said that. Trump just goes out there and says, oh, Democrats cheat, and then he wants everybody else to fill in the blank. And even that's not necessary, as we know from January 6th.
2: But we forgot to cheat in the gubernatorial one, apparently.
4: Well, that's the same as in 2020.
2: Right.
4: We cheated in the presidential election, but nowhere else.
2: Right.
4: And everybody else, but all the down ballot stuff, that's okay. It's insane. But we don't really have responsible mainstream, legacy media reporting all that same news so that we all get the same information.
2: That's right.
4: And people who are not tuned in enough or bright enough or committed enough to go look for the truth, they just kind of go, oh, well, you know, I guess Trump's right. He's the president.
2: Yeah, exactly. Sherry, it's so nice to have you back. And you were so nice when I was on Hannity. You were talking about how great it was. But you also then said I should be on with Hannity every night. And I don't know why you would hate me that much to want to inflict
4: no,
2: on Hannity.
4: No, I think that, you know, I think you need to take the old Alan Colmes role.
2: I saw you post that. I was like, what? No, I don't want to be Sean Hannity every night. Sherry, shut up.
4: We could get you some good gummies or something, you know.
2: You're very kind.
4: Make it chill.
2: We link to everything that Sherry does, such important work. Thanks so much. And we've missed you. So come back again soon.
4: I will. Thank you so much.
2: All right. There she goes. Sherry Jacobus. I said it right
3: again.
2: Good
3: girl.
2: Yay. Look at me. 21 minutes after the hour, this portion of the show brought to you by Native Path Collagen. Because
3: you need that because your calcium will wander like Donald Trump.
2: Yes. And I rode, you know, hills in North Carolina. 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
2: Every year. 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

0: defeated.
1: Be defeated, yeah. Dana Goldberg coming up. How fantastic is Sherry Jacobus? Fantastic. I also didn't get to her post. It's just, boy, it's not just America. She was retweeting, confidence in America is collapsing across Europe. A new survey found just 11% of Europeans view the U.S. as an ally. And someone said, this is crazy to do in a year and a half. Mm-hmm. And she retweeted, it takes years to build trust and only seconds to destroy it. Europe gave us a second chance after Trump 1.0, but this time the damage is exponentially worse. Yeah, boy, the amount of time it's going to take us, right, Jody, to dig out of all this.
2: It's going to take decades.
1: Covey says the man who promised to fix inflation on day one took inflation from 2.9% when he took office to 4.2% now, which is, he loves it. He loves it. He loves those numbers. Fantastic numbers. Mm-hmm. Oh, speaking of numbers, Congressman Krishnamurthy.
2: You got it.
1: I have a hard time with normal names.
2: Okay.
1: Krishnamurthy said Trump's DOJ may say its $1.8 billion January 6th fund is dead, but President Trump still calls it a beautiful idea. More than 100 January 6th defendants have already been arrested or charged with new crimes. Taxpayer dollars should never go to reward insurrectionists or encourage another January 6th. I swear, all their bad ideas, Jody, they're like Glenn Close in a bathtub.
2: Yeah.
1: Like,
2: absolutely.
1: You just, we need Ann Archer to like shoot them because you know, they'll say, oh yeah, that's, you know, they get public outcry and they go, okay, they back down. And then the sneaky mother find another way to do it.
2: Absolutely.
1: Right. I mean, I'm just, aren't you curious, by the way, when is it? Is it today, tomorrow, that his name has to come off?
2: Tomorrow.
1: The Kennedy Center.
2: Tomorrow. If Glenn gets to the place and time, I asked him to shoot some video about it.
1: Oh, okay. Yeah. But, I mean, who knows, right? Whether any instance he'll follow the law.
2: Well, they've been taking it off of their social
1: website,
2: media accounts.
1: Yeah,
2: they've been taking it off the letterhead.
1: Yeah.
2: So they are complying to this point.
1: Yeah. We'll see. Probably. Okay. 29 minutes after the hour. Dana Goldberg coming up.
3: I'm Rick Smith, and this is Labor History in Two. On this day in labor history, the year was 1938. That was the day the Keene Mountain coal mine exploded near Grundy, Virginia. Described as a flame-belching volcano, the explosion killed 45 and injured 3 more. It is considered one of the worst mining disasters in the history of Virginia. One surviving miner described the scene saying, quote, I saw coal-carrying cars, motors, slate, and timbers spouted as if from a cannon. The state mine inspector determined the miners had been killed instantly. The mine had just opened the year before and produced 40 railroad cars of coal a day. But the mine was also owned by the Red Jacket Coal Company. In Mingo County, West Virginia, years earlier, Red Jacket had been a key player in keeping the UMWA out, making its employees sign yellow dog contracts and winning injunctions against union organizing. As a member of the Williamson Coal Operators Association, Red Jacket contributed to the hostile anti-union environment that created the conditions for the Matewan Massacre and the Battle of Blair Mountain in the early 20s. They called in Baldwin Phelps detectives to start evicting Matewan strikers from company housing. In the aftermath of the 1938 explosion, new mine safety regulations were demanded. The inspectors were finally given the legal right to conduct inspections over the protest of mine owners in 1941. However, there was no power to enforce the new regulations. The Phipps family commemorated the disaster in its 1965 song, Red Jacket.

0: such a fright.
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0: Or seen on that sad Friday night.
2: A $31,000 medical bill. A four-week delay for a critical test. And this didn't happen to someone unfamiliar with the system. 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Since retiring, he's turned his attention to healthcare system reform, authoring the e-books Unnecessary Deaths and Hostile Takeover, How Wall Street and Congress Hijacked American Healthcare, and How We Can Take It Back.
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0: You know, in the Rules Committee the other night, I tried three times to get them to make an amendment in order so that we could, you know, eliminate this taxpayer-funded slush fund. And all three times, every single Republican in the Rules Committee voted no to not allow an amendment to go to the floor, to even debate it. They voted no. And what's happening in this Congress is that the Speaker of the House and the Republican leadership, you know, have turned this place into an embarrassment.
1: Yeah, I'll say, by the way, someone made a great point. Jen said, so every single Republican who voted to release the Epstein files, including Nancy Mace, has lost their primary to a Trump-backed goon. Just want to make sure we're clear on that. And Michael said, Trump doesn't really want the files, the pictures, the videos released. He knows what it shows. Boy, I hope, was it Dr. Redlin or Jody saying, and Cherry, I think that, you know, I think this is all, it has the feeling of drip, drip, drip, that there's no way that this is not all going to come out at some point. I mean,
2: October surprise, kids.
1: Yeah, oh, ruthlessly absurd. And that's why I think, you know, the Graham Plattner thing maybe is playing differently.
2: It is.
1: Because you're like, are you kidding me?
2: They have no legs to stand on, especially
1: right.
2: Republicans. It's like Democrats can give him crap all they want, which
1: right.
2: we shouldn't, but we, you know.
1: Right.
2: But Republicans have, certainly elected Republicans have no leg to
1: yeah,
2: stand on.
1: No, exactly. Didn't Trump actually say something yesterday about Graham Plattner and the people of Maine and blah, blah, blah. I'm like, are you effing kidding me?
2: Nancy Mace
1: on the day
2: said
1: this
2: it.
1: New York Times story broke about the Epstein cover-up and the situation broke.
2: I mean,
1: right?
2: Nancy Mace said it, but she's got her hands clean when it comes to Epstein. But still, it's like, seriously?
1: I know. Here is Graham Platt.
3: This is what everyone wants to make the campaign about. So we do not talk about the struggles of working mayors. We do not talk about the fact that I know someone in my hometown here who works three jobs and pays over 60% of her monthly income in rent. I think that matters a lot more than the details of my relationship before I ran for United States Senate.
2: Exactly.
3: That's just me. Yeah. I would say that they really do not grasp what is happening up here in Maine, because they continue to try to make this race about me. And what they fail to understand is it's not about me at all. It's about us. It's about Maine. It's about the working people of this state.
1: Have you noticed with my cold how much I sound like Graham Plattner? I think people think he's filling in today. Sail Away said it's ironic Graham Plattner's past is being used against him in his race against Susan Collins, who ignored Brett Kavanaugh's past to put him on the Supreme Court. Thank you. And take away every woman's right in this country.
2: Oh, and apparently the woman that he dated years ago was one of the ladies of Kavanaugh that helped him get on the Supreme Court.
1: Okay. Of course. Yeah, of course. Okay.
3: Susan Collins has voted to send billions of our taxpayer dollars to fund other people's wars. Susan Collins, how do you justify closing hospitals in Maine while using our tax dollars to destroy them halfway around the world?
1: Yeah, wow. He makes a lot of great points, I gotta say. I didn't...
2: Yes.
1: You know, since we don't live there, Jody, I didn't... First of all, we called him Oyster Guy for the first several months. I didn't even know his name.
2: True.
1: But... Yeah, since I've seen his speech and, you know, seen him interviewed and stuff, I got to say I can see why he's resonating, at least with the people of Maine. Hey, you know what? Who else is... We were talking about our... we have an embarrassment of riches on our side for 2028.
2: Uh-huh.
1: Did you see who's... And now we've seen from this latest reporting how pathetic, you know, J.D. Vance and Marco Rubio and all these other enablers and sycophants that know the president is, for instance, a child rapist.
2: Allegedly.
1: Allegedly. Is it? Okay. He's not allegedly a rapist. He's an adjudicated rapist.
2: He's an adjudicated rapist.
1: And a very credibly accused child rapist. Yes.
2: Right. There you
1: okay.
2: go.
1: Okay. Pardon me.
2: Yes.
1: Yes. Isaiah said, so I hear 2-foot-tall former Border Patrol dude Greg Bovino is talking about running for
2: president. I heard about that, too.
1: You know what I want that for? Just so he does the announcement with a mini band. Would you use Mini Kiss or Mini Queen? I think he's 4 inches, actually. 4 feet tall, maybe? Okay. Isaiah says, you know, the low IQ one that was walking around in a trench coat like he was somebody before he got fired for being a maniac. So far we've got Yes Man Rubio, Invisible JD, and Munchkin Greg.
2: Oh, boy.
1: I thought it was like AI when I saw him with the other Border Patrol agents. He's like, okay.
2: He's very small.
1: Okay. All right, we talked to Sherry about this. Oh, God, just when you thought the mainstream media couldn't get worse. CBS News host boss Barry Weiss poised to oversee CNN. She's about to, See, I should have said, if I didn't get sick, I'm going to say that's conspiracy. I would have been on CNN tonight. I could get my shots in before.
2: See?
1: Yeah, the takeover. Oh, Bonnie's digging a hole again. Okay. Shannon said, pardon me. This guy is in our waiting room right now ranting about how Biden ruined the 250 concert.
2: Oh, God.
1: These idiots, I can't take it. I guess they just do go with the blame Biden thing forever.
2: Yeah.
1: So that's canceled, right? The concert,
2: concert was
1: whatever. Because
2: yes,
1: because everybody. Let's. So where's the? Hang on, hold please. This whatever monstrosity. The what is it? A UFC fight?
2: Yes.
1: Oh, God. NBC News says the top super PAC backed by President Trump is set to hold a $1 million per person fundraiser on the day before he hosts the Ultimate Fighting Championship match on the White House grounds. Senator Adam Schiff, our dear friend, said, Trump is parading his UFC fight as a celebration for America 250, but his fight on the South Lawn isn't a celebration for our country. It's a garish birthday party closing out his seven-figure fundraiser. The grift just does not stop.
2: Yep.
1: Jody, have I ever asked you to take over for me in the middle of a sentence? Because that may be happening.
2: No, not yet.
1: Shortly. Okay. I'll be fine. I think I mentioned it earlier about the, they're having the, what do you call that? The weigh-in on that, the steps of the Lincoln Memorial. And isn't there some, there's some other sign that went up. Oh, hang on. Yes, the steps of the Lincoln Memorial are going to be used for the UFC weigh-in. Honestly, I can't believe this is reality. Every new thing is always the worst thing. There is no rock bottom to this filth. Mm-hmm. Yeah, it's the desecration of the people's house and the people's everything is just, okay. I really apologize. Mommy's having a hard time.
4: Okay. Well, you are sick.
1: Yes.
4: There is that. Understandably so.
1: Okay. Jody.
2: Oh, no.
1: Who said, according to the reporting, they held emergency situation room meetings, coordinated messaging, and repeatedly looked for ways to contain or delay disclosures that could politically damage the president. And the effort is still ongoing. Who said that?
2: Snagglepuss.
1: No. Oh, that was a good guess. No, Aaron Parnas, our good friend. Okay. You know what? Maybe I'm going to break a little bit early since I appear to be coughing up, what's the word?
2: Lung?
1: Yes. Pardon me. Okay. Oh, you know who else? You know who I'd like to hear from? Will make me even sicker. Is Pete Hegseth. Can we never... Siri, Google belligerent drunk. Here he is. Oh, God. This fake guy.
5: President Trump, he's willing to go back and fight as necessary, but has given Iran an open hand to make this deal. It's right there. They have that chance. They're choosing to play games. They're choosing to tap. If they want to tap, then the president will turn to the War Department. If we need to negotiate with bombs, we'll negotiate with bombs. And we're very good at it.
2: That's not
5: nobody
2: me.
5: Better in the world.
1: No.
5: And again, so we're in lockstep with the White House, in lockstep with the negotiating team to make sure we set the conditions. And the targets tonight are meant to do that.
6: Just a follow-up.
1: Oh, my God. Fake tough guy, Pete Hegseth. Did you see his? I was on vacation last week, but the dancing with the or whatever exercise doing with the troops. He looks like the spazzy dance of the Sugar Plum Fairies.
2: Yeah, it was weird.
1: He is so weird. Spazzy. He is not. Have you seen him do a pull up?
2: Doesn't he? His legs go like crazy.
1: Yes, yeah. But he was not. His legs were going all like. Oh my God! They're such fake tough guys. It's hilarious. Okay, one more with this dumbass.
5: As President Trump said, they've been tapping. You can see when someone's trying to tap on
1: up.
5: A deal. Instead, they're going to have tap bombs dropping on key facilities in Iran from the United States of America. And that's not because we want to restart anything we don't have to restart. It's because the War Department is prepared to set the terms to ensure that we get the kind of deal President Trump expects.
7: Shut up.
2: Hey.
7: Shut the hell up. Shut up. Shut up. Shut up. Shut up. Shut up. Shut up.
1: That's how I feel anytime Trump or anyone in this administration speaks. I'm just like, can we just please be freed from all of this? Michael in Oakland, our pro boner.
2: Oh,
1: hello, Michael.
8: I resemble that remark.
1: Yes.
8: You know, when you win a war, you don't negotiate, okay? You dictate the terms of peace.
1: Right.
8: So this whole thing about making a deal is just ridiculous, number one. Number two, Trump said this morning, and this is where I think Democrats are maybe missing the point here. This morning, Trump apparently said on Fox, well, I'd order, it's my preference to invade Karg Island, but I don't think the American public has the stomach for that. What? You're supposed to be the leader. If
1: yeah.
8: it's the right thing to do, you lead the country and you do it, okay?
1: Yeah.
8: You get, you imagine FDR saying in 1941, well, you know, I think we should fight back against the Japanese, but I don't think the public has the stomach for it.
1: Yeah.
8: Well, in point of fact, the public wasn't sure they wanted the war until the bombing of Pearl Harbor,
1: mm-hmm.
8: but they had great leadership in Washington. They had great, you know, reasons to do it, and the country organized and won the war. This guy's got the leadership skills of a cockroach.
1: Yeah.
8: I mean, he's admitting defeat.
1: Yeah.
8: Why can't the Democrats just say it out loud? I'm sorry, I went on too long.
1: No, no, that's all right. No, that was a perfect amount of time that I could rest my voice. Okay. Yes, Mr. Cranky Bones said, I've heard a lot of ridiculous things over the last decade, but I love inflation because we've secretly been stealing oil might be the most absurd statement yet. Didn't he seem like he was, like, cheating at Battleship?
2: Yeah.
1: He's like, I can't say it right now, but we've been stealing oil. Then we turned the lights off in the middle of the night, and we've been stealing oil. But that's a lie.
2: Uh-huh.
1: But it's just so weird. Okay.
2: Yeah.
1: All right. 45 minutes after the hour, Dana Goldberg coming up. This portion of the show brought to you by Muddy Mats. Oh, my God, how much do we love our Muddy Mats. I have one by every door because of, you know, people's and dog paws, right? And sometimes when I see the ad on TV, I'm like, no way it works like that,
2: way.
1: Right? But right, that's what I, when I got them, I was like, way.
2: Yeah.
1: Muddy Mat, those proprietary Mudlock fibers grab the water and dirt instantly. I'm talking, you know, dripping wet, whatever. Maybe you got a 90-pound golden retriever. Maybe you've got a, what does Chris weigh? What do all his muscles weigh?
2: I don't know.
1: 11 billion pounds.
2: Something like that.
1: He has big Sasquatch feet.
2: He does.
1: Right? 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
1: 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This is great news.
2: Aw, thanks. 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

0: Well, this has been a walking infomercial for the medical emergency kit all morning, hasn't it? 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CJ in Madison, Wisconsin. Hi, CJ.
1: Hi, Stephanie. Thank you for taking my call. Yes. Appreciate it.
0: Yes.
1: I'm a conservative in the People's Republic of Madison.
0: Oh, my.
1: Or Dane County.
0: Oh, my.
1: Uh-huh. But I talked to your nice call screener, and I asked her if you take calls from people that you don't agree with.
2: Yes.
0: Of course.
1: And I was actually surprised. She said yes. But I told her that I'd like you to do two things, because the Democrats want to rewrite history. Uh-huh. And have you ever heard of the Bureau of Labor and Statistics?
0: Yes.
1: Okay, it's real easy. Do this. Bring up a chart from 2016 to present and just ask, look at the inflation rate graph. It's a graph, and don't believe your lying eyes, but just watch it skyrocket in 2020 to 9%.
2: And no, it wasn't 2020. You know, in 2020,
1: mortgage rate.
0: I'm sorry. Go ahead, Jody.
2: In 2020, that's when COVID hit and everything closed down. You're thinking 2022 when it went up after Donald's failed attempt at dealing with COVID, and the supply chains were cut, all sorts of things were cut, therefore things were slowing down. Everybody wanted stuff. Prices went up. And then when the president left the office in

0: It is now at 4.2%.
1: Right.
0: Even if it were down to zero, today it's at 4.2.
1: There
0: tomorrow it'll still be the same prices. Oh my God, you guys piss me off.
2: If you're trying to,
3: there's the mic drop from Joe.
2: If you're trying to tell people that inflation does not exist right now and that prices are the same and going down, you are an idiot.
1: You are
2: a sheep, and you are listening to what they're telling you instead of going out and looking at the prices with your own eyes.
3: I swear to God, Bill, I think this every day. I'm like, well, Trump we know, but a lot of them, I'm like, have you ever been to a grocery store?
2: Have you gone outside?
3: Have you ever gone to a gas station? No, they haven't. I'm like, you can't spin this because like you just said, Jody, you can't spin that Joe Biden, you know, presided over the best recovery from COVID
0: in the world
3: economically. As you said, 2.8 is what he handed over. 4.2 is where we're at now. How do you spin that?
0: 4.2, by the way, children, is bigger than 2.8.
3: There you go.
2: It is indisputable that when Biden was in office, I was in college, okay?
3: Yeah.
2: I was so broke. I only had time to work a part-time job. I was really, you know, scraping the bottom of the barrel. However, I was able to afford weekly, biweekly groceries, spending about $100, $125. It is indisputable that now that I have graduated and Trump is in office, I am spending $225, a $100 increase in the same groceries that I would buy in college because my palate hasn't changed that much.
3: Yeah.
2: I'm still pretty broke, you know, but I have at least a little bit more money now to support myself. But the point being, I'm buying the exact same things 4 years apart. And now I'm spending twice as much as I used to spend on the exact same things at the exact same grocery store in Southern California. Same exact
0: geographical
2: location.
0: For $2.
2: Yeah.
3: I came down here last week to tell you guys even I was on vacation, but what it cost to fill up my tank.
0: Oh, yeah.
3: So I have an SUV that I've had it for 20 years.
0: Right.
3: I only have like 65,000 miles on it, but I got an SUV because I had three giant dogs.
0: Right.
3: $138 to fill the tank.
2: Yeah.
3: I have never in my lifetime.
2: Well, we know. I feel like Republicans and conservatives can't really tell. They can't lie about gas anymore. It's so in their face. It's happening everywhere.
3: Yeah.
2: It's not just in, you know, California anymore.
3: They
2: can't deny that. But the grocery thing will make me so angry because it's so obvious. Remember?
3: Yeah.
2: You just forgot
3: it's
2: everything that happened.
3: Just pee on our leg and tell us it's raining. It's stop it.
2: Yeah.
3: AOC said, immigrants have never made my life harder. Meanwhile, Republicans doubled my health care premiums from 2025 to 26, got me paying $5 per gallon for gas, ended my right to abortion in half the country, keep allowing my grocery bills to skyrocket, block forgiveness of my student loans. I could keep going, but you get the point. Yes.
2: I will never forgive Republicans for blocking student loan forgiveness.
3: Yes.
2: I will that.
3: Another thing Biden tried to do.
2: I remember the hope that everyone had.
3: Yeah, I know.
2: My friends and I, my peers and I, everybody was talking about it. Everybody had prematurely applied for it, put all their information in just for it to get blocked. That was one of the worst days of my life.
0: Yeah.
2: I can't believe
3: here's the thing. Not like I said this about my cycling community about, you know, you fall out of the Peloton, someone gives you a hand back. Like, we don't want handouts. We just want a hand up.
2: Just help. Just it.
3: Yeah. But also this whole thing about like, oh, it's, you know, you're a socialist or you want a handout. No, it helps the whole economy.
2: Yeah. Mm-hmm.
3: If Bella doesn't have to pay, right?
2: Yeah.
3: It stimulates the rest of the economy.
2: I'd rather fund someone's college education than fund a war in Iran.
3: Yeah.
0: Or fund billionaires' tax cuts.
2: Yes. Or fund anything else.
3: Yeah.
2: It makes me so angry.
3: Yeah.
2: I did everything right.
3: It's good
2: I did
3: for
2: everything
3: all of us.
2: Republicans told me to do.
3: It's good for us if Bella can afford to buy a house.
2: Absolutely.
3: If Bella can spend money on Coachella and not her student debt.
2: Yeah, right. I'm boosting the economy. But even worse, Republicans are saying they want people to work. So I went to college so I can work. I want to work so I can make a living.
3: Right.
2: I can't do that properly if I'm constantly paying $500 a month to pay off my student loans because you told me to get an education to work.
3: Yep.
2: It's such a catch-22.
0: Yeah, absolutely.
3: How about this last one? USDA urgently hiring veterinarians to work on screw room after laying off 25% of the office in charge of preventing the pest spread. They cut the staff. The pest came back. Now they're scrambling to hire people to fix the problem they created.
0: It's Biden's fault.
3: Yeah, right. A screw room's life cycle is a few days.
0: Yes, up to 50 days.
3: All right. Dana Goldberg next.

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2: We're looking at upwards of 1.5 billion barrels of oil that were supposed to be produced this year across the Middle East that now will not be. And that's increasingly a best case scenario.
3: Oil industry warns inventory is running dangerously low as Donald Trump's little excursion in Iran continues into its fourth month.
4: In some places, the mercury is a whopping 16 degrees Celsius or 29 degrees Fahrenheit higher than the average for this time of year.
3: Historic heat wave in Europe shatters temperature records. Plus, a whole bunch of stuff that happened while we were out.
5: All of that stuff and more straight ahead from BradBlog.com. I'm Brad Friedman.
3: And I'm Desi Doyen.
5: Stand by for 6 minutes of independent green news, politics, analysis, and snarky comment.
6: People are spending more on gas, but they're also spending more on everything else. And I think that that's a sign that you would see when people are optimistic about the future.
5: Yes, it's also a sign you would see when gas prices have gone through the roof along with inflation. Kevin Hassett, director of Donald Trump's National Economic Council. This is your Green News Report. Okay, Desi Doyen. I know you got a lot to get to. We've been gone for a week, so have at it.
3: All right. First up, while we were out, the U.S.-Israeli war on Iran remained in stalemate, despite Donald Trump's repetitive claims that a deal is, quote, very close. On Monday, global oil prices spiked once again after Iran halted the negotiations in the wake of ongoing U.S. and Israeli missile strikes. Because of the closure of the Strait of Hormuz, roughly 1.5 billion barrels of oil has been permanently removed from the market this year, according to oil commodities expert Rory Johnston. And many nations are not going back.
2: Countries that have been hit hardest by this, countries across Asia, are also the ones that were electrifying their fleets fastest prior to the war. And I think that if anything, this is going to boost those efforts and kind of redouble efforts to electrify and diversify away from this risk.
5: Well, that's good.
3: ExxonMobil warns that oil inventories will hit dangerously low levels in just weeks. Goldman Sachs on Monday projected that rising energy prices will persist through at least the end of this year, continuing to erode household spending power.
5: So most importantly, no matter how little oil is on the market, ExxonMobil will continue to make record profits.
3: Yes, they will.
5: Oh, good.
3: While we were out in Europe and the UK, an exceptionally early, deadly heat wave shattered temperature records for the month of May, in some places by as much as 29 degrees Fahrenheit, higher than average for this time of year, straining electric grids. London hit a record 95 degrees. Spain and France topped 100 degrees.
5: Yikes.
3: It's very dangerous because most buildings in Europe don't have air conditioning and are not designed for 21st century heat extremes. Scientists say that heat waves are becoming hotter, longer, and more frequent due to human-caused climate change, which the UN climate chief called, quote, a brutal reminder of the costs of global warming caused by burning fossil fuels.
5: And they're happening in the month of May?
3: Yes. While we were out in Washington State, 11 workers were killed in a chemical tank explosion at a paper manufacturer. Meanwhile, in Southern California, just a few miles away from Disneyland, a different massive chemical tank nearly exploded, forcing the evacuations of some 40,000 residents. Both incidents came in the wake of the Federal Chemical Safety Board issuing a warning over the Trump administration's disaster policy, saying the administration is taking, quote, a significant step backwards in preventing chemical disasters.
5: Yep, that sounds like them.
3: In other news, Donald Trump rescinded several 50-year-old executive orders that had restricted off-road vehicle use on fragile public lands. The new orders are intended to boost drilling and logging.
5: Of course.
3: The Trump Securities and Exchange Commission moved to repeal a Biden-era rule requiring large public companies to inform their investors of climate-related risks to their businesses. practices. The Trump EPA doubled down on its efforts to make America polluted again by moving to postpone enforcement of Biden-era vehicle pollution limits. And the Trump Labor Department weakened Biden-era heat rules intended to protect workers from excessive heat exposure. Finally, a bit of good news. While we were out, a new study concluded that thanks to the explosive growth in clean energy technologies like wind, solar, and batteries, what used to be considered the worst-case climate change scenario now appears to have been averted. Climate science deniers like Donald Trump lied about the study, pretending to not understand the concept of the word scenario. However, researchers warn that humanity is still on a dangerous trajectory and must move faster away from burning climate warming fossil fuels.
5: Well, that's good news, I think. I'll take it. For much more on all of these stories and the ones we couldn't get to today, check out our website at greennews.bradblog.com. Find, follow, and share us planet-wide on the social medias at Green News Report. I'm Brad Friedman.
3: And I'm Desi Doyen.
5: And this has been your Green News Report.
7: It could be worse.
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7: It could be worse.
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0: afford to buy a senator. That's what people are looking for. They want someone in office who they don't think can be bought off. And then about Collins pointing out the 95% voting with Trump. When you listen to Republicans that are going after Graham Platner, they're doing the stuff that Jesse is saying. Like I was listening to, and I adore her, you know, Kellyanne last night talking about his scandals, cheated on his wife, he lied, insulted heroes. That's Donald Trump.
1: No, he did not insult heroes.
0: Yes, he.
1: That was the hoax. And when you're saying insult,
0: oh, I'm sorry.
1: France.
0: Oh, Donald Trump never insulted John McCain.
1: Mm.
0: Okay. All right.
2: I love me some Jessica Tarloff, and I mean that in a super gay way. Hey, Jody, it's Pride Month. Who said being gay is like? People are. Nobody really knows exactly why. It's not right or wrong. It's just one of many natural ways to be. The world works best when everyone gets to live as they truly are.
3: Riley Gaines.
2: No, that was a horrible guess.
3: Right.
2: Jodie Foster. Said,
3: I saw that.
2: Screaming. I could hear the homophobes screaming. Did that do my Jodie Foster impression? Okay. Hey, look who's here.
4: Raised by a wild pack of Jews, here's Dana Goldberg.
5: Goldberg's here.
4: Gold. Ha, ha, ha, ha, ha. For the top five funniest lesbians in America.

0: morning, Dana Goldberg. Happy Pride.
1: Happy Pride. I feel like it's been a month since I've seen you.
0: I know.
1: On this show. I was traveling and working and doing all of the things.
0: I know. I don't know if you can tell, I have a really bad cold. And so in honor of Nancy Mace losing, I sound like I'm transitioning. And
1: oh.
0: So, yes. Sound like a dude. Okay.
1: I want to shake you for that one, but we're going to leave it the way it is.
0: What was the joke we loved, Jody, about Nancy Mace can hang out with Riley Gaines
2: right,
0: now?
2: Because they're both in fifth place.
0: Both, and whine about that's being right. Fifth place losers.
1: Mm-hmm. thank God, though. That's the last thing that state needed. I hope that Lindsey Graham loses their position.
0: Yeah.
1: I'm glad Nancy Mace is not going to be governor. Like,
0: yeah.
1: It's good to see. It's nice to see.
0: Yeah. Dana, I've saved this all morning just because Anna and also our JoJo from Jurors said something similar. She said, WTF are we doing? He mutilated a child's nipples while raping her. And here we are going on about our lives like nothing happened. Yeah. The fact that there is any other news story. And someone else said seconds after the new Epstein info came out, Donald Trump started to bomb Iran again. He's killing innocent people to cover up his involvement in a pedophile ring. Impeach, remove, and lock him up.
1: Absolutely.
0: Just your thoughts on all of this, the New York Times bombshells.
1: My thought is I wish it moved the needle. I wish it mattered to these people. I don't understand why it does not matter to these people. And I'm glad this reporting keeps coming out because I don't want this story to ever go away. I don't want people to ever stop talking about this. I want all of the things that are going on in New Mexico and the uncovering of the land and the investigations there to continue. I don't know if he'll ever serve justice in his lifetime because I don't think he's got much time left, but I do want the truth to come out because I do want people to know.
0: Yeah. Speaking of fantastic things in New Mexico, Representative Melanie Stansberry is just, I just love that she's just on this,
1: mm-hmm.
0: I mean, I think she talked about it being their Watergate, but I'm like, man, we are 11 billion times worse than Watergate now, but it is once again, and here's the thing, like a lot of people have said, and you can't really say, oh, the cover-up is worse than the crime, because the crimes are really effing horrific.
1: Yeah.
0: But the cover-up is pretty despicable, that all of these people in the Situation Room are in a panic about how to protect a child rapist. Allegedly.
1: And why? I just don't understand why at this point. He's not even running the government.
2: No.
1: He's not the guy in charge. Why not let him go down? I don't understand. Like, you're still going to get all of your money funneled from Russia. You're still going to get all of your tax breaks. You're still going to get everything that you want right now because these things are going through and they're passing and someone else is going to pick up the torch. Why are you protecting one of the most disgusting human beings that's ever walked this earth?
0: Yeah. And by the way, I keep trying to mention this because the source is Representative Raskin, who should know. In case nobody told you today, Trump's name is mentioned in the Epstein files more than a million times. I keep hearing this 38,000. No, more than Epstein. I mean, and this is, I keep saying God bless Ted Lieu, who keeps saying it almost every day. Mm-hmm. The president is very credibly accused of child rape multiple times. This latest disgusting nipple thing is just the latest,
1: I can't. It makes my stomach turn. And all of the people that are covering up, Kash Patel has seen everything. Pam Bondi has seen everything.
0: Yeah.
1: These people that are protecting him, it's horrifying. It's horrifying.
0: Yeah. So blah blah blah. Where was I? Hold on. Hold please. No, you can tell her in a panic. We just had a right wing caller that wanted to skew. Bell and Jody and I are talking about that. You cannot spin these numbers, these inflation numbers. We all go. We live. We go to the gas station. We go to the grocery store.
2: Well, I should have said to him when he said 2020 it was 9%. I should have said, who was president in 2020?
0: Well, first of all, right. This is what MJ said. Remember when Joe Biden brought inflation down from 9.1% to 2.9% in only 2 years? Good times. Yes, the point is, it was. And supply chain stuff. And now, and literally, provably, Joe Biden presided over the best economic recovery from COVID of any country in the world, Dana. He's ranked number three as best president for the economy ever after
1: those
0: Roosevelt and Clinton.
1: Yeah, these callers know. They want to twist them any way they can just so it behooves their story. But the numbers are there. They're provable numbers. I mean,
0: We were just talking about his latest. It really is just like war crime, sex crime, war crime. He bombed a water supply.
2: Uh-huh.
0: That's a war crime. And he basically said, oh, we're stealing their oil, which would be another war crime, except we think he's lying about that because he's, I don't know. Yeah, someone posted, Donald Trump, Iran doesn't know it, but we've been stealing millions of barrels of their oil off the record. The cameras are off, right? So someone said, well, we don't need their oil. Number two, we've been taking out billions of barrels. If his lips are moving, he's lying.
1: Yeah. Or he's saying the truth out loud because now Grandpappy can't keep anything in his, I don't know, right. Where do you store those things, or cerebral cortex or whatever else gets damaged during dementia. But he doesn't have a filter anymore. So, right. Yeah, when he says things like that and people are like, oh, my God, shut up. I mean, it's the same thing of him being like, oh, yeah, that guy was going to die. Oh, that was not public knowledge, sir. He had a heart condition, right? There was a heart condition. I feel like that's what this is.
0: Yeah. Yeah, blurting out people's medical diagnosis or whatever. But, yeah, that's the thing. You're like, what is he talking about? You know?
1: Yeah.
0: Pardon me. I'm not currently coughing up a lung. someone else posted, so Democrats rigged the L.A. mayor's election but forgot to rig the far more competitive governor's race. Mm-hmm. That's what MAGA thinks.
2: Yeah.
1: They're insane. This whole thing about California's elections being rigged, I knew that they were going to say this. They've been like this forever. The reasons our elections are so slow is because so many people are voting. We had record turnout this time for this primary, which is wonderful. I think it was 40%. Uh-huh. And before that, for some of the other ones, it's only been like 38. Like, people are fired up and they care about this. They're getting more involved in our democracy. But to say that these are rigged, because Spencer Pratt did not win the mayoral election in LA. Get out of here.
0: Yeah.
1: Like, I'm glad that you wanted this guy in to do your bidding. He's the least qualified out of everyone. And I'm actually really excited to see two women of color go up against each other in this race now.
2: Yes,
1: I want to know
2: ma'am.
1: What they I want to know what they stand for. I want there to be research. Mm-hmm. And I really think that I don't think it's going to be as ugly as a race as it would be if it was a man and a woman or two men running.
0: Yeah, I hope not. I know someone said that they've already got some ugliness. And I'm like, oh, no. Yeah. I'm like, we are facing fascism. Please, let's not have Democrat on Democrat
2: that's
0: violence.
2: That's not Bass's or Ruman's fault, though. That's people who are taking it too far on social media. That's not the candidate's fault.
0: Right. Just let's leave these labels behind. Like, oh, you're an establishment, you know, neoliberal, you're a whatever. You know, like, I want a literally blue no matter who. If it's Graham Blattner, if it's James Tallarico. I mean, I was all in for Jasmine Crockett, as you and I talked about. But
1: of course,
0: you know what? He's fantastic. I hope it looks like, he knock on wood, he's going to get in. But
1: I mean, when you've got the impeachment lawyer for Paxton, defense lawyer actually saying Tallarico would be a better senator, that I hope they're running that ad everywhere.
0: Yeah. And by the way, speaking of
3: right-wing hypocrites.
0: So they're using all these like homophobic slurs against James Tallarico, who is not gay.
2: Did you hear about the AI video?
0: No.
2: There's an AI video of him apparently wearing a dress and then singing some song.
0: Okay.
2: And that's AI. And that should be completely and utterly illegal in this country.
0: Yeah.
2: Oh, that was happening right before Bad Bunny or right after the halftime show. There were so many AI videos circulating of him wearing a dress and burning the American flag. It's terrible, but that's not somebody running for political
4: office.
2: I'm
4: just saying people using AI to trick others and,
0: but
4: whatever.
0: Dana, my point is, Ken Paxton covered, by the way, this is Texas, Ken Paxton covered up for a guy that raped a six-year-old boy.
2: For years.
0: Repeatedly.
1: He was impeached by his own party. The fact that this guy got the nomination is insane. And I hope that they bury themselves with it. You know, I don't love Cornyn. But he probably would have gotten a better response because people actually respect him more than they do Paxton.
0: Yeah, exactly. I was going to your point about the L.A. mayor's race. Here's Harry
5: Anton. This is the dumbest conspiracy theory I have ever heard, because the Democratic establishment and Karen Bass wanted Spencer Pratt in the runoff. They don't want any part to do with Nithya. Because just look here, okay, mayor ran runoff polls, Bass versus opponent versus Pratt. Bass would have crushed Pratt by 18 points. That's what the polling showed. Look at how she does against Nithya Raman. On the other hand, Raman is ahead by 4 points. Bass has a real race on her hand if, in fact, Raman is the one who advances. And, of course, the Democratic establishment is backing Karen Bass. But versus Spencer Pratt, she was crushing him. She wanted to face Pratt. She wanted nothing to do with Raman. That's why these conspiracy theories simply put make no sense, people.
2: I love him.
0: so dramatic.
4: I love
0: him. Anyway, but yeah, it's...
1: Listen, I'm going to be honest, and I don't know who I'm voting for yet in the general, but I can tell you that a lot of people voted for Bass because they thought she was a safe bet because they just didn't want Pratt in.
0: Yeah.
1: And now that it's her and...
4: Yeah,
1: and,
4: totally.
1: Ramen, I think that she's got a fight on her hands.
4: Yeah.
1: I hope that she, and I think Bass has done some incredible things. I think there's some things that she could have done better, and she'll have a chance to talk about that.
0: Yeah.
1: I also think Ramen will have a chance to talk about what she does stand for. I know she comes from an urban development background. I know she really cares about the workers in the industry that are not in front of the camera. You know, so she's got a lot of good stuff to run on too.
0: I mean, I'm unabashed Karen Bass fan, and I, you know, ever since she was a congressman and she's been on the show a lot, and I just think she got so unfairly blamed by all these MAGA talking points about, you know, the fire weather, you know, right up to Spencer Pratt. And, you know, the whole, like, oh, she was on vacation. I mean, first of all, she was on the short list to be vice president of the United States. So, of course, President Biden asked her to go to Ghana. You know, obviously, she's not psychic. She didn't have Spencer Pratt crystals to know that we were going to have a fire hurricane, you know. So it's just insane, that, you know, the amount of things that she's been blamed for, I think, unfairly. But you're right. It's good for our democracy. It'll be a good, you know. It'd be a good fight, right? It'd be good.
1: You know, I also don't love that Ramen is the West Coast Mom Donnie. You say that like a bad thing.
4: Yeah,
1: he's doing some
4: thing.
1: Really good things in New York.
0: Well, they're
1: going to
0: throw that socialist label around. Yeah. You know, that's going to be the smear, you know. But, when we come back, I want to talk to you. This is the, you know, I've been saving this, talking about it all morning, but about the Postal Service not delivering mail ballots for states that won't hand over voter lists under a new Trump directive. They are going to try all of the above, Dana, to suppress this vote because, you know, clearly that's why we have it out here. It's convenient because we want more people to vote in California, and it takes longer because not only do we have 40 million people, we want to make sure every vote is counted, right?
1: Yeah.
0: So, all right, 19 minutes after the hour. This portion of the show brought to you by Cozy Earth because, right, temperature regulating.
4: Yeah.
0: Now it's summer here. I mean, the bamboo sheet set is. Pardon me, completely changed the way I sleep. 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

0: damn. They were just on a Kimmel. I think it's the 20-year anniversary of that song. I love it.
1: Yeah, so the chicks are amazing. They're on yeah. tour.
0: Kimmy said, I don't think this song or the chicks truly hit unless you lived through 9/11. And I, for one, am still mad as hell. I'm not ready to make nice, and I'm sure it's all not backing down. Boy, it could be the anthem of our time, right?
1: Yeah, 100%. Yeah. It is wild what happened to them from a protest song, you know, back then. And now they would be lauded for it by so many people.
0: Yeah. Oh, my God. Speaking, by the way, of anthems, they brought the same singer back to sing the national anthem at the Knicks again last night. Right. Because, you know, of course, because Trump ruins everything. And somebody said, funniest thing is the Knicks brought this guy back for the national anthem, effectively proving that, yes, we were booing at Trump and nothing else. So, you know, he got a chance to do it without Trump ruining it.
1: I love that they did that. My God. I mean, that the end of that game, whether you're a Knicks fan or a Spurs fan or not, it was extraordinary.
0: Amazing.
1: You could hear the cheering in New York City all the way over in New Jersey. It was an extraordinary game.
0: Yeah. Oh, my God. And Taylor Swift, obviously, good luck charm.
2: She was the good luck charm.
1: And Mariska Hargitay.
0: Yeah.
2: Always.
0: I love that someone said she was using Mariska like her personal stress ball.
1: I know.
2: Oh, she's a fan. It's so cute.
1: Mariska and Taylor dancing and jumping up and down in joy is what we all needed yesterday. Also, their Stevie Nicks shirts were fantastic. I don't know if anyone noticed that.
0: Yeah. I know. Speaking of fantastic entertainment, Mandy says, in your ad for the L.A. Sexy Liberal Show, which I will be at, of course, the Los Angeles jingle takes me way back, and I love it. See you at the Saban.
2: Los Angeles.
0: Did we mention who we just added to L.A. Sexy Liberal?
2: Yeah.
0: Should I? What? Yes, Mark Hamill has just been added to L.A. Sexy Liberal. October 24th. One show only this year. One show. Speaking of fantastic shows, Dana Goldberg, how might we see you live?
1: I would love if you were in Chicago. Last time my show sold out so quickly. This time, September 23rd, it's a Wednesday night. And most of the seats at the Den are almost gone. So if you're in Chicago and you want to see me live, go to danagoldberg.com. It's a Wednesday night, September 23rd. At the Den and get tickets. Just hit my tour, go down to the Chicago date, and there's two of them. Don't do the Gender Cool, but also join me for Gender Cool the next night. But the comedy show is on September 23rd. Gender Cool Gala is the 24th if you want to go support an incredible, amazing organization that is supporting trans youth all around the country.
0: Yeah,
2: nice.
0: Yeah, and Chicago crowds. I mean, the best. That was our last Sexy Liberal show.
1: Yep.
0: Yeah. pardon me. Sorry.
2: You're fine.
0: Okay. No, I'm good. Good.
2: My plan is working.
0: Apparently, you're the one that poisoned me. Seth, hang on. Seth, the homo of health. Hello, Seth. Hi, Seth.
3: Hello. Hello, my poor Stephanie. You check your email from me because I got this stuff from my acupuncture that killed my cough that I had for 2 weeks nonstop in one day. In fact, I'm happy to drive it over to you.
0: Oh, you're so cute.
3: Because... No, really, absolutely. But also on the aside, I guess you ladies don't love inflation like some patriotic people love inflation.
0: Yes, apparently it's patriotic now to pay more for everything.
3: Mm-hmm. Yes. And Bella, if you're feeling down about your finances and your job and life, I think reach out to Mabel, the caller from Tuesday.
2: Yeah.
3: I think she will be very helpful. She'll be very helpful for you.
0: Don't throw in her job. She's not down about her job. She's thrilled about her job. 29 minutes after the hour, Dana Goldberg's here.
4: I'm Rick Smith, and this is Labor History in 2. On this day in labor history, the year was 1938. That was the day the Keen Mountain coal mine exploded near Grundy, Virginia. Described as a flame-belching volcano, the explosion killed 45 and injured 3 more. It is considered one of the worst mining disasters in the history of Virginia. One surviving miner described the scene saying, quote, I saw coal-carrying cars, motors, slate, and timbers spouted as if from a cannon. The state mine inspector determined the miners had been killed instantly. family. The mine had just opened the year before and produced 40 railroad cars of coal a day. But the mine was also owned by the Red Jacket Coal Company. In Mingo County, West Virginia, years earlier, Red Jacket had been a key player in keeping the UMWA out, making its employees sign yellow dog contracts and winning injunctions against union organizing. As a member of the Williamson Coal Operators Association, Red Jacket contributed to the hostile anti-union environment that created the conditions for the Matewan Massacre and the Battle of Blair Mountain in the early 20s. They called in Baldwin Phelps detectives to start evicting Matewan strikers from company housing. In the aftermath of the 1938 explosion, new mine safety regulations were demanded. The inspectors were finally given the legal right to conduct inspections over the protest of mine owners in 1941. However, there was no power to enforce the new regulation. The Phipps family commemorated the disaster in its 1965 song, Red Jacket.

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0: Or seen on that sad Friday night.
2: A $31,000 medical bill, a four-week delay for a critical test. 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Since retiring, he's turned his attention to healthcare system reform, authoring the e-books Unnecessary Deaths and Hostile Takeover, How Wall Street and Congress Hijacked American Healthcare, and How We Can Take It Back.
3: I had a set of specialized diagnostic tests at a cancer center in Seattle. 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
4: wow,
3: it was a total shock. There essentially was no transparency beforehand and no simple explanation afterwards. And what struck me that after even decades of healthcare experience, it was difficult to understand what and why I was charged, how that price was determined. The experience made something very clear. Billing operates in a different system than care, and patients are largely outside that system.
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0: then let me ask you this way. Can you just talk about the nature of the sexting in terms of, can you call for the release of the Epstein files? And can you call out those who have abused women and not be conflicted in any way?
1: Yes, of course. I mean, I engaged in consensual romantic activities with adults at an earlier part in my life. That seems like a fairly normal thing most people do. Going to an island with billionaires to possibly assault children is a vastly, vastly different thing.
2: Yep. Graham Platner. Yeah. So, Dan, I got to get your take. That was, by the way, the Mika Brzezinski, who went to Mar-a-Lago to kiss the ring of the adjudicated rapist. Mm-hmm. They have entirely lost their moral ground, I think. I mean, again, I see why he's resonating with people in Maine. I don't know, you know, obviously none of us know every detail of his personal life, right?
3: I really hesitate having an opinion on this other than I believe people can evolve and grow.
2: Right.
3: He's got some very problematic history, including a Nazi tattoo and saying some not great things about the trans community that he's apologized for. Like I said, people can evolve and grow. It'll be interesting to see. I think Susan Collins needs to go. I think she was also very much involved in her own questionable behavior with a married man who is now her husband.
2: And putting a rapist on the Supreme Court, allegedly.
3: That as well. That one holds way more weight to me, because people, you do what you do in your personal life. If no one gets hurt, no one gets hurt, it doesn't involve children. But yeah, putting a rapist on the Supreme Court, that one hurts more for me. And so, yeah, I want her to be held accountable. I want her to be gone. I hope Graham Platner isn't another Fetterman. Those things worry me.
2: I was just saying yesterday, Dan, I was glad that he trashed Fetterman, which makes me even more confident that he's not going to be a Fetterman.
3: I'm hoping. Like, listen, if it's time to change in Maine, it's time to change in Maine. And I don't mean to say it like this, but at this point, how much damage can one person do in 4 years?
2: Well, Susan Collins is a good example, right?
3: Yeah, she's been there for so long causing damage.
2: Yeah,
3: I mean, it's like the same thing in Texas when you've got all these people saying, oh, we're going to make Texas great. You've been in power for 3 decades.
2: Yeah.
3: If Texas isn't great yet, it's your fault. Let's get rid of you.
2: Yep. I also thought you made a good point. He said she hasn't hosted a town hall since I was in 8th grade.
3: So
2: she's talking about Susan Collins. That's the other thing, is I feel like this is just a party of cowards. Like, they all know who Donald Trump is, but many of them have not had town halls. They're afraid to face their voters. Their policies are wildly unpopular, right?
3: That's a wild number, That is very interesting. I think she's just been sort of riding, just hoping that she continues to keep her seat, and somehow she has.
2: Yeah, exactly. Maggie in Massachusetts. Hey, Maggie.
4: Hello. Dana, you had asked how the White House staffers can continue to protect Trump with the Epstein situation. They're protecting themselves, not Trump. They know once he's gone, they are in prosecution, particularly the ones who know the most. And I think that's where they are now.
3: I think it's a very good point. Absolutely. I agree with you. And without being able to finish my thought, I hope people realize that he may be protected. They're not. Presidential immunity is not going to protect these people once we get the White House back in the Justice Department.
5: And I don't think it's going to protect Donald.
3: So very good point, and I appreciate it.
2: So, Dana, this is one thing that really troubled me that I mentioned to you earlier. So state election officials could soon face a stark choice, hand over voter lists to the Trump administration or risk losing postal service delivery for mail-in ballots. The dilemma stems from the proposed USPS rules that seek to comply with an executive order by Trump that he signed back in the spring to crack down on mail-in voting. Well, they're obviously scared to death, because that's something they can't rig and they can't steal. That's what happened, I think, in 2020.
3: It's also unconstitutional.
2: Well, that's what I, you know, again, you know, we'll ask Glenn Kirshner, but yeah, so far 23 Democratic-led states and D.C. are suing, as the Democratic leaders and nonpartisan voter advocacy groups setting up a potentially active summer of high-stakes judicial rulings. I mean, again, not a lawyer, but what you just said, now the Trump's executive order seeks to give USPS an unprecedented role in the midterms, not just delivering ballots, but policing who gets one. Mm-hmm. If proper postage is put on a a mail piece, the USPS should deliver it, said the former postal director. The proposed rule says it's not regulating elections, but that's exactly what it is in effect doing.
3: I don't understand why we didn't. Is DeJoy still there? I don't understand why we didn't get rid of him when we had the opportunity.
2: I don't know either.
3: I don't know the logistics around firing him, but he was put in there as a pawn a long time ago. The bottom line is that elections should be left up to the states, and the Postal Service is a federal entity. They should have absolutely no involvement in how the elections are run. It's election interference, plain and simple. I don't understand why. I think that these court cases are actually going to be successful, these 23 blue states.
2: I hope so.
3: There is a very clear line that elections are states.
2: They're states.
3: Are state run.
2: Yes,
3: period.
2: They are the purview of the states, Dana. That's right. So the Secretary of State of Oregon said this would deny eligible people the right to vote. This is not in the president's power. It is absolutely clear in the Constitution states run an election. So echoing your thoughts, Dana, and so I hope so. But I keep saying, like, man, we better emotionally, legally, physically be ready for, you know, all of the above, right? I mean,
3: absolutely.
2: I think it was Seth Abramson. I don't know. Did I print that, Dana? Is this my elbow or is that my ass?
5: I already deleted everything. I'm sorry.
2: All right, never mind. But I think he was talking about, you know, it's Trump talking about the Pentagon and foreshadowing, you know, if all else fails, sending the troops to try to.
3: Right.
2: Yeah.
3: And the bottom line is that no matter what the court says at this point, they're going to ignore it. So they can mess up the mail system, because there hasn't been consequences. They're being sued for the UFC fight on the White House lawn because they did not have that, you know, get approval. Even if the court were to come down, even though I don't think Judge Amit Mehta is going to do anything, I don't think they would follow the court order. That's the problem.
2: Well,
3: I don't think they'll follow the court order in this. They're going to mess up all the mail-in ballots. And so more than ever, we have to have a contingency plan. If this happens, what are we going to do?
2: Yeah. Well, and we were just saying, you know, tomorrow is supposed to be the deadline to take his name off the Kennedy Center. Is he going to follow the law? Who knows?
3: Right. That's the thing. They're not going to lock him up and put him in jail. So at this point, I mean, I hate to say it, if I was the guy, I would probably be pushing the limits too and being like, let's see what happens.
2: We were just talking about a story about the, you know, one of the prediction markets, you know, that you know, they're putting new safeguards in place against insider trading, and they're, you know, have referred people to the DOJ for suspicious activity. Well, Trump's DOJ is not going to prosecute.
3: No.
2: Trump's friends
3: people.
2: And family that might have gotten insider tips, right?
3: Yeah. The market manipulation, we see it almost every week. We see it with everything in Iran. It's just really disgusting that these billionaires are making so much money off the American people.
2: Seth, and the other Seth in L.A., you're on with Dana.
6: Yeah. Hey, ladies. How are you?
2: Hi. Go ahead.
6: So I've been out of the country for a couple weeks. Did I miss anything?
2: Mm-mm. Same old, same old. War crimes, sex crimes, financial crimes.
6: So listen, I was on the platform at Heathrow, and they have a list of countries that they warn their residents to be very careful about their electronic information. Mm-hmm. And it's like North Korea, Egypt, Iran. Those tiny little fascist countries I don't remember the name of, and like added now on at the bottom, and you can tell it's new, it says the United States.
5: Yep.
2: Yeah.
6: Like, that's the company we're keeping internationally.
5: Yeah.
2: Yeah. I just flew back, Dana, from North Carolina. You know, I have Clear. And I sure you don't trust anything anymore, though. You know, they have your facial, you know, you just look in the, I mean, it gets you through the airport faster. But then there was another thing I had to go through. They were like, you know, press here it's okay to share your information with the TSA. And of course, I was like, first of all, I'm late, but that's the only way I could get through the thing. So I hit you. But I was like, who did I just give all my information to? Right.
3: I mean, global entry was wild. I came back in from Turks and Caicos on my last trip, and I wasn't even in front of the machine before it took a picture. And it was like a green light go. Like, it was a blurry side view of my face, but apparently those dimensions are enough to be like, let her in.
2: Yeah, I know. This is a little scary. Okay, so management at a massive ICE facility in Texas created unsafe conditions that contributed to detainee deaths and suffering, even as millions of wasted tax dollars and rich contractors, according to a new federal report. The GAO report documents serious problems at Camp East Montana, it's called. This is near El Paso, where three detainees have died in little more than 6 months. Evidence in one of those deaths, a 55-year-old Cuban migrant who died in January after being held down by guards, was missing or destroyed. ICE rushed to open the camp in August before construction was complete, failed to conduct required oversight and to ensure detainees were held in sanitary conditions and receiving adequate medical care. The GAO's findings echo past reporting by the Associated Press and other outlets. I'm sorry to keep repeating today, and I say it every day. These are concentration camps, and I know there's a lot, you know, on our plate every day. But people are dying in these places in our name.
3: They really are. And I don't want, when we say that, everyone's always like, oh, you can't compare that to Germany. We had concentration camps in the United States, and I don't think people remember that, you know, very clearly. We had Japanese internment camps. They were the same thing. And so, yeah, that can happen again on our own soil, and it's not necessarily a direct comparison to Nazi Germany. So when we say that, it is, by definition, that's what we're talking about. So I hope people really understand that we're not necessarily making the comparison. That's happened here, too.
2: We were talking about the UFC fight. When is this, Sunday?
5: Sunday.
2: Sunday. it's just, every day, you just can't learn. Like, the weigh-in is at the Lincoln, you know, memorial. Have you ever seen the AI of Lincoln with his head in his hands?
5: Yeah.
3: God. I literally just did that too. I'm so disgusted what they have done to the people's house. And that's what it is. It's the people's house. And like I said, watching these sophomoric frat boys living their best life while fascism takes over this country is just, it's maddening.
2: Yep. Trump's family will reportedly fill ringside seats. That's about all he could get to come.
5: Yeah, because nobody was coming.
2: That's right.
3: You don't
2: invited
3: need
2: A-listers.
3: Ballroom?
2: A-listers.
3: Really? You're not protecting?
5: Yeah, he doesn't need ballroom.
2: Yeah, they can
5: that's
2: protect Madison Square Garden, I guess, but you still need a ballroom. So ridiculous. Yeah. So, yes, many A-listers will not attend. The guest list for the fight card, which also celebrates Trump's 80th birthday, features First Lady Melania Trump. Oh, Don Jr. and his new wife that he didn't have time to go to the...
5: Epstein's accountant, I believe it is.
3: Yeah.
2: Yes.
3: Daughter
2: it's
3: of his accountant's daughter. Yeah,
2: right. Ivanka and Jared, Eric and Lara. Oh, good. Oh, will Lara be singing the national...
5: Oh, God.
2: Caroline Levitt will be there. Oh, I've missed her. The Daily Beast called the cringe guest list a humiliation for Trump. Many of UFC boss Dana White's A-list invitees, such as Adam Sandler, Guy Ritchie, Tom Brady, Jared Leto, Jason Statham, Dwayne The Rock Johnson, and Mario Lopez appear to have all thrown in the towel.
5: They said no, thank you.
2: Said no. Thanks, no. I have a thing.
5: Good.
2: Yeah.
3: I got to wash my white belt.
5: I got to wash my hair.
2: Yeah. Ugh, it's just, what is it called? Something 250 concert,
5: Freedom
2: that's canceled because no one wants to, you know. That's why we were.
3: I mean, that is so funny that thing had to get canceled.
5: I know.
2: This is why I don't understand. We've been talking about, you know, Barry Weiss and taking over CNN and, you know, why? This is by the way, I saw new approval ratings yesterday on most, you know, subjects, inflation, the economy. He's in the 20s.
3: Uh-huh.
2: He's and he's clearly decaying. Like, I don't know how much longer he has, but, like,
3: I don't know
2: why now?
3: Like,
2: are you trying to...
3: I don't know if they're like, let's just have all the fun we can before this ends, because that's sort of what it feels like.
5: It does feel like that.
2: Yeah.
3: And eventually we're
2: going
3: to go back to not the way things are, because we can't. That was broken. But when I say that, I mean, like, we're going to rebuild the people's house in the way it should be. We're going to put a rose garden back in. We're going to fix the lawn. We're going to make sure that the East Wing is built. Like,
2: I know. 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I love my tops.
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2: we just like to say tops, but they make everything. 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

0: 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Dana, I hesitate to bring this out because there may be crying and swearing, but as we
1: From
0: you and I have,
1: you.
0: Both of us.
1: Okay.
0: As you know, you and I met through Rob and Michelle Reiner, and I mentioned this to DeBella and Jody, yes, boy, this is really testing my mettle as a liberal. But Rob Reiner's son, Nick, seeks $1.5 million from their trust fund for defense in his parents' killings. His attorneys filed a petition saying that the trustees overseeing the funds have denied them without legal justification.

0: Okay.
1: That part I don't necessarily doubt.
2: Yeah, I do. I'm with you, Dana, on that.
1: I think there's a lot of mental illness there. There was a lot of addiction there. I do not doubt that he loved his parents and that he's devastated by their death. No one in their right mind goes and kills both of their parents. Nobody.
0: And Dana, I guess as I've said many times, when this horrific tragedy happened, you know, I've been there a lot. I've spent a lot of time with them, and they are incredible parents. They are loving parents.
1: Yeah. If you've been around Jake, extraordinary human beings.
0: I never met Nick, but if you were around Jake and Rami, I mean, it just was the most loving family, and they never gave up on Nick. And I'm sorry, but this just, and I guess it's also the lawyers. The lawyer that quit was like, oh, well, if you get this money, I'll be back. And it's just,
1: That's just disgusting.
0: Yeah.
1: Yeah.
0: Yeah.
1: That I have an issue with. All that I have an issue with, but I don't doubt the love for his parents.
0: Yeah. No, I mean, the whole thing is a tragedy of Shakespearean levels, let's just say.
1: It sure is.
0: I don't know about you, but I literally, Dan, I think about them every day. I miss them so much. And, you know,
1: every time I see a photo, you forget they're gone. And then you see a photo, you hear a story or a movie comes up and you're like, they're not here anymore. It's surreal in the worst way.
0: When we're putting L.A. Sexy Liberal together, you know, Rob Reiner has done it so many times for me and did it in New York. And, you know, we were talking about Bella wanting to be a screenwriter. I'm like, I know Rob would have helped you because that's the way they were.
2: It's crazy, too, because my first development internship that I ever had was with Castle Rock Entertainment. You know, Rob's company. It's crazy how, you know, full circle that was.
1: Yeah.
2: He just getting connected to you.
0: They were the most deeply patriotic Americans I've ever met, Dana. And so we were actually talking about LA Sexy Liberal. That hopefully some of the proceeds will go to, you know, one of Rob's organizations, because it's just imagine the work he would have done. Just not just creatively, but also just, you know, patriotically, because he cared and loved this country so much, you know.
1: Yeah,
0: so.
1: Absolutely. He did extraordinary things. He was a hell of a guy.
0: Yeah.
1: Michelle was an extraordinary woman.
0: Michelle was amazing. Yeah. And I literally do. I can't, it's, you know, when it hits you again, it's like being re-shocked. You're just like, you're right. You can't believe it. You just can't believe it. They were in this house so many times. I just it is just a huge loss for this country. But anyway, it made me all emotional all over again. If you read Jake Reiner's, you know, latest piece, it's really heartbreaking. Jim in New York. Hello, Jim.
3: Hey, so two things. When I think about Planter right now, it reminds me, I know you're too young, Stephanie, you remember the 1992 election, but back then, there was Clinton.
1: Well done.
3: And
0: thank you for
3: Clinton
0: playing.
3: Had all these issues. And Clinton had all these issues with women and pot and draft. And ultimately, it didn't matter. I remember there was a debate between Nat Hentoff and Norman Lear on the Charlie Rose Show, where Norman Lear was pro-Clinton. Hentoff hated him for whatever reason. And then there was a Ted Koppel town hall after all the nominees were done with Jesse Jackson, Bannon, and Jerry Brown. And Jesse Jackson, look, you guys are talking about whether we smoked the pot, ate the pot, threw the pot, did this with the pot. Ted, we've got 13, 15 million people in this country who are unemployed.
0: Yep, absolutely. By the way, we're closing out, but I have to say, Dana, thank you to the universe for the gift of Donald Trump saying, I love it, the numbers were great, I love the inflation. I mean, that ad, that's all you need.
1: He's lost his mind.
0: Yeah.
1: We know it.
0: Yeah.
1: We're watching it melt. Sleepy, sleepy, sleepy guy. Let's go to bed.
0: Yeah. If we are able to have a fair election, they are going to get trounced as they should. DG,
1: like they've never seen before.
0: Yep. DG Comedy on all the socials. Daily Bean. So fantastic. We love you, Dana Goldberg.
1: Love you, too. Follow me. Stalk me. Love me.
0: I do.
4: What is that?
5: Oh, that? It's my time machine.
4: Does it work?
5: Sure. Just hit this button.
4: Whoa, dinosaurs. Cool.
5: Or we can go here.
4: Hey, that's Napoleon.
6: Oui.
5: Or we can go to the future.
4: Wow. Hey, you have this nice house. Do I have a nice house?
5: No, you didn't save any money. Always spent it on vacations and stuff.
4: If only there was a way I could go back in time and correct that bad habit.
5: Yep. Okay, the time machine is not real, but the saving thing is. Get in the habit of putting some of your money in savings each week through a 401k, savings account, or financial investments. Put away a few bucks.

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3: We're looking at upwards of 1.5 billion barrels of oil that were supposed to be produced this year across the Middle East that now will not be. And that's increasingly a best case scenario.
4: Oil industry warns inventory is running dangerously low as Donald Trump's little excursion in Iran continues into its fourth month.
5: In some places, the mercury is a whopping 16 degrees Celsius or 29 degrees Fahrenheit higher than the average for this time of year.
4: Historic heat wave in Europe shatters temperature records. Plus, a whole bunch of stuff that happened while we were out.
6: All of that stuff and more straight ahead from BradBlog.com. I'm Brad Friedman.
4: And I'm Desi Doyen.
6: Stand by for 6 minutes of independent green news, politics, analysis, and snarky comment.
7: People are spending more on gas, but they're also spending more on everything else. And I think that that's a sign that you would see when people are optimistic about the future.
6: Yes, it's also a sign you would see when gas prices have gone through the roof along with inflation. Kevin Hassett, director of Donald Trump's National Economic Council. This is your Green News Report. Okay, Desi Doyen, I know you got a lot to get to. We've been gone for a week, so have at it.
4: All right. First up, while we were out, the U.S.-Israeli war on Iran remained in stalemate, despite Donald Trump's repetitive claims that a deal is, quote, very close. On Monday, global oil prices spiked once again after Iran halted the negotiations in the wake of ongoing U.S. and Israeli missile strikes. Because of the closure of the Strait of Hormuz, roughly 1.5 billion barrels of oil has been permanently removed from the market this year, according to oil commodities expert Rory Johnston. And many nations are not going back.
3: Countries that have been hit hardest by this, countries across Asia, are also the ones that were electrifying their fleets fastest prior to the war. And I think that if anything, this is going to boost those efforts and kind of redouble efforts to electrify and diversify away from this risk.
6: Well, that's good.
4: ExxonMobil warns that oil inventories will hit dangerously low levels in just weeks. Goldman Sachs on Monday projected that rising energy prices will persist through at least the end of this year, continuing to erode household spending power.
6: So most importantly, no matter how little oil is on the market, ExxonMobil will continue to make record profits.
4: Yes, they will.
6: Oh, good.
4: While we were out in Europe and the UK, an exceptionally early, deadly heat wave shattered temperature records for the month of May, in some places by as much as 29 degrees Fahrenheit, higher than average for this time of year, straining electric grids. London hit a record 95 degrees. Spain and France topped 100 degrees.
6: Yikes.
4: It's very dangerous because most buildings in Europe don't have air conditioning and are not designed for 21st century heat extremes. Scientists say that heat waves are becoming hotter, longer, and more frequent due to human-caused climate change, which the UN climate chief called, quote, a brutal reminder of the costs of global warming caused by burning fossil fuels.
6: And they're happening in the month of May?
4: Yes. While we were out in Washington State, 11 workers were killed in a chemical tank explosion at a paper manufacturer. Meanwhile, in Southern California, just a few miles away from Disneyland, a different massive chemical tank nearly exploded, forcing the evacuations of some 40,000 residents. Both incidents came in the wake of the Federal Chemical Safety Board issuing a warning over the Trump administration's disaster policy, saying the administration is taking, quote, a significant step backwards in preventing chemical disasters.
6: Yep, that sounds like them.
4: In other news, Donald Trump rescinded several 50-year-old executive orders that had restricted off-road vehicle use on fragile public lands. The new orders are intended to boost drilling and logging.
6: Of course.
4: The Trump Securities and Exchange Commission moved to repeal a Biden-era rule requiring large public companies to inform their investors of climate-related risks to their businesses. gases. The Trump EPA doubled down on its efforts to make America polluted again by moving to postpone enforcement of Biden-era vehicle pollution limits. And the Trump Labor Department weakened Biden-era heat rules intended to protect workers from excessive heat exposure. Finally, a bit of good news. While we were out, a new study concluded that thanks to the explosive growth in clean energy technologies like wind, solar, and batteries, what used to be considered the worst-case climate change scenario now appears to have been averted. Climate science deniers like Donald Trump lied about the study, pretending to not understand the concept of the word scenario. However, researchers warn that humanity is still on a dangerous trajectory and must move faster away from burning climate warming fossil fuels.
6: Well, that's good news, I think. I'll take it. For much more on all of these stories and the ones we couldn't get to today, check out our website at greennews.bradblog.com. Find, follow, and share us planet-wide on the social medias at Green News Report. I'm Brad Friedman.
4: And I'm Desi Doyen.
6: And this has been your Green News Report.
8: It could be worse.
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0: This is the Tom Hartman Program.
1: Hey, top of the Thursday to you. We have a lot to talk about today. We sent out a note, you know, people who subscribe to Tom.tv, it's our free newsletter that in the morning, Louise sends out a thing that lists everything that's going to be on the show today. And then in the afternoon, Sue sends out a thing that's got a hot link for literally everything that I mentioned so that you can find the actual stories and, you know, we back up everything we say. Anyhow, in this morning's newsletter, we mentioned that today Mark Pocan would be with us. We got a call from him a little while ago. He was up until the wee hours of the morning working on some legislation, and he's going to be here tomorrow instead of today. So just FYI, sorry about that. So a lot to talk about today. History will call the monsters, the politicians who cage children and call it patriotism. Also, is America going to seize Iran's Karg Island? That would mean troops on the ground. We'll get into that in the first hour. Also, how Epstein made the entire cabinet nutso in the first hour. In our second hour, our one guest for the day, Phil Itner, is going to drop by live from Kyiv, Ukraine, with an update of what's going on there. And also, is Trump about to censor the entire internet? In the third hour, are you okay with $1 trillion for one man? Especially when he got most of it from the federal government, or much of it? And geeky science, Sunshine just beat King Cole. Don't tell Donald Trump. So we've got a lot to talk about today. My op-ed over at HartmanReport.com is titled, History Will Call Them Monsters, the Politicians Who Cage Children and Call It Patriotism. And I start out the story by telling you that, you know, back when Louise and I were in our late 20s, this was in 1978, we started a community for abused kids up in New Hampshire. And it was a residential treatment facility. We had a professional staff, social workers, child care workers, psychologists, the whole bit. And we saw some pretty rough cases. I mean, Louise's first intake was a girl who was the daughter of her sister by her father, and he had started working on her, too, when she was 10. Second was a little boy who had come into the attention of the foster care system or the child care system because his parents had tied his brother to a pole in the basement where he died and starved to death, and the neighbors reported the smell to the police. And those weren't the worst. I mean, you know, we saw kids covered with cigarette burns, victims of rape and torture, beatings, human trafficking. It's really hard work. And it took us years. I mean, Louise and I ran that program for 5 years. It lasted for about 30 years. It's really hard work to try to bring children back from severe abuse in childhood. My old friend Joseph Chilton Pierce, who wrote the book The Crack in the Cosmic Egg, it was an international bestseller back in the 70s, I wrote the foreword to it. He also wrote a book called The Magical Child about childhood development, talking about the importance of children feeling safe, secure, and loved in their early years, because it's the foundation for literally their entire lives. Researchers at Harvard noted in a paper published on early childhood science and policy, quote, in the first few years of life, more than 1 million new neural connections are formed every second. The basic architecture of the brain is constructed in this way, they write. Early experiences affect the quality of that architecture by establishing either a sturdy or a fragile foundation for the rest of life, right? And this is why it's so obscene that the psychopaths and monsters in the Trump administration, and they are monsters, are gleefully holding brown-skinned babies, toddlers, and young children in brutal, cold, fluorescent-lit all-night cages for months at a time. The Marshall Project documents much of this. They tell the story of little 2-year-old Caleth, his family went to their every 6-month check-in, you know, because they were here as refugees legally. They had the paperwork and everything. ICE took them anyway and stuck them in Dili in the detention center. The little boy stopped eating for 12 days, vomiting when his mother tried to feed him. His cheeks went hollow. His eyes sunk into their sockets. The staff said he was depressed. I mean, welcome to the work of the Christian so-called Republican hypocrites who say that they're committed to life and care about the children while they cover up the Trump Epstein files, and now they're building concentration camps for children. This week, they just voted to add another $70 billion to expand these violent, murderous, mass secret police and the for-profit mass detention system. I mean, which children, after all, would Jesus lock up, right? This is just so wrong. Courts put a 20-day limit on how long they could hold children. They're ignoring it, just routinely ignoring it. There's another story in there about two kids, a couple of parents with their child who fled Russia because they were opposed to the Ukraine war. But Trump, being friends with Putin, had them arrested and thrown into one of these centers where their child, who was 1 year old, they took away his formula and said, you know, he's got to eat regular food. His mom was like smuggling breakfast in her socks so that she could feed him. And Trump has already, by the way, the $70 billion expansion of these concentration camps is now going to add another 120,000 people capacity at the same time that Donald Trump has said, oh, we're not just going after black and brown people. Leftists are now officially domestic terrorists. So within the next year or two, I'm fully expecting that we're going to see leftist showing up in these camps. Not a single Democrat, by the way, voted for this. Not one. Mike Johnson, after they passed the bill, said it was Republicans and Republicans alone who did the responsible thing and funded these critically important agencies at this critical time. Steve Scalise, you know, the guy who famously called himself David Duke without the baggage, referred to the whole thing as Republicans voted against it because they want open borders. Yeah, John Thune rolled over. One-year-old spiked a fever inside Dilly. And every time her mom took her to the clinic, they gave her Tylenol and warned her not to complain. When the baby lost consciousness, her mother went back and said, how long are you going to let her die? Only after the child's oxygen fell to dangerous levels was she admitted to a hospital where she was for more than a week, diagnosed with COVID, an ear infection, pneumonia, bronchitis, and RSV all at once. Meanwhile, Republican Congressman Tony Gonzalez, this monster whose Texas district includes Dilley and is the single largest House recipient of their money through their PAC, said on Barry Weiss's Face the Nation on CBS that it's a nice facility. It's, quote, nicer than some elementary schools in San Antonio. The children are just having a horrible time. But hey, as monsters like Trump, Miller, Hegseth, and Vance will be the first to tell you, they have to save Western civilization by purging America of those people whose skin is darker than your average European. Even if it does mean destroying children's minds and lives forever. You can read all about it over at HartmanReport.com. I'll be right back.
0: This is the Tom Hartman Program.
1: 14 minutes past the hour. I'll be back with more of the news of the day and your calls and Louisa's song in just a moment.

0: You may know frontotemporal degeneration, or FTD, as the disease that recently forced Bruce Willis to retire from acting. 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

0: Donald Trump, Stephen Miller, J.D. Vance, and their friends. So Donald Trump this morning on his Nazi-infested social media site, which, by the way, is a for-profit operation where he makes official government pronouncements, which is a violation of the law every day. Anyhow, Donald Trump on his Nazi-infested failing social media site threatened to seize Karg Island. Karg Island is this little island off the coast of Iran where 90% of their oil comes from. It's surrounded by deep water ports. It's got this, you know, giant pipelines coming out to it from the mainland. All the oil comes out there. They fill the ships there. And, you know, from there, they go past the Strait of Hormuz and off to the world. And this is nuts, right? If you worked at the Pentagon and you had inside information that tonight we're going to bomb Iran and within the next few days we may take Karg Island, and you revealed that, putting our airmen, our Marines, our Navy personnel, our soldiers, our seamen at risk by warning the enemy what was coming, you would go to prison. But, you know, Grandpa Befuddle Pants here, apparently distracted by his diaper being too full, just blurted this stuff out. Not to mention the fact that it's going to be insane. I mean, if he takes Karg Island like he says he's going to, or he says he's seriously considering in the next few days, it's going to take U.S. troops. And holding it is going to be nuts. I mean, this would be like, you know, like Russia trying to take Manhattan and then hang on to it. Oh, yes, it's just an island off the coast of America. We'll take that. Yeah, good luck. Meanwhile, this new book by Maggie Haberman and Jonathan Swan, it's called Regime Change, Inside the Imperial Presidency of Donald Trump, is telling the story of how for several days the people around Trump, he wasn't there, he was not invited, but J.D. Vance and Susie Wiles and Pam Bondi and Kash Patel, a whole bunch of them, were just freaking out about these revelations that Trump had raped 15-year-olds, all this stuff that they were finding in the Epstein files, right? What are we going to do about this? How do we stop this? How do we protect Donald Trump? Apparently, the book is just astonishing and shocking. Vance said, oh, just release it all. Get it all. He's had worse. Remember the Access Hollywood tape where he bragged about grabbing women and you know, sexually assaulting them? And look at, he's been convicted of raping E. Jean Carroll. I mean, just let it all out. And the rest of them are like, are you friggin' nuts? This is 13-year-olds. I don't know. I think this stuff is going to catch up with him. I think it is, frankly. We'll see. What say you? I'll pick up your calls on the other side of the break. It's Anything Goes Summer here, 27 minutes past the hour. It's the Tom Hartman Program, the True People's Media. Stay tuned. We'll be right back.
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0: 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This product is not intended to diagnose, treat, cure, or prevent any disease. You don't have to be religious to believe in the golden rule. Treat others the way you want to be treated. Take care of each other. 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And yours are protected. 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Mutual care, because nothing else has ever worked. 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
1: TOM, T-H-O-M. Is labor history in two. On this day in labor history, the year was 1938. That was the day the Keene Mountain coal mine exploded near Grundy, Virginia. Described as a flame-belching volcano, the explosion killed 45 and injured 3 more. It is considered one of the worst mining disasters in the history of Virginia. One surviving miner described the scene saying, quote, "I saw coal-carrying cars, motors, slate, and timbers spouted as if from a cannon." The state mine inspector determined the miners had been killed instantly. The mine had just opened the year before and produced 40 railroad cars of coal a day. But the mine was also owned by the Red Jacket Coal Company. In Mingo County, West Virginia, years earlier, Red Jacket had been a key player in keeping the UMWA out, making its employees sign yellow dog contracts and winning injunctions against union organizing. As a member of the Williamson Coal Operators Association, Red Jacket contributed to the hostile, anti-union environment that created the conditions for the Matewan Massacre and the Battle of Blair Mountain in the early 20s. They called in Baldwin Phelps detectives to start evicting Matewan strikers from company housing. In the aftermath of the 1938 explosion, new mine safety regulations were demanded. The inspectors were finally given the legal right to conduct inspections over the protest of mine owners in 1941. However, there was no power to enforce the new regulations. The Phipps family commemorated the disaster in its 1965 song, Red Jacket Mine Explosion.

0: such a fright.
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2: A $31,000 medical bill, a four-week delay for a critical test. 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
3: I had a set of specialized diagnostic tests at a cancer center in Seattle. 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

0: 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Check it out. Welcome back, 34 minutes past the hour. Picking up your calls here. What's on your mind today? Matthew in Madison, Wisconsin. Hey, Matthew, thanks for listening to Civic Media. What's up?
1: Hey, Tom, thanks again for what you do. I wanted to call about this Elon Musk Nazi, soon-to-be trillionaire. And I have a neighbor who has Tesla stock. And I tried to tell him who Elon Musk really is. And the fact that I used to believe in him as well when I lived in Texas and I saw the first Tesla dealership open and talked to electric vehicle owners, I wanted to believe that he was a good thing.
0: Me too.
1: Now he is currently actively inciting and beginning a race war in the UK.
0: In Ireland specifically,
1: yes. Infested. Yeah, he's openly calling for violence. He is clearly an enemy of anyone that's not white at this point. But he's also a megalomaniac fraudster. And I tried to tell this neighbor about this and the fact that I got rid of my Tesla stock a year and a half ago, as well as my Palantir stock. And this is what I mainly wanted to call about, is like, this is a moment for morals to win. And people have to be willing to lose some money if you care about the future. And I want to encourage people to dump every penny you can from these fascist oligarchs, the tech bros, so to speak, and Amazon.
0: Our
1: money is a form of power, and we need to start using it. What do you think there?
0: I don't disagree, Matthew. There are socially conscious funds out there that you can invest in if you don't want to be an active trader. You know, apparently you're buying individual stocks. I've never done that, but I get it. And, you know, interestingly, many of the socially conscious funds produce returns that are just as good as any other fund. You know, a couple of them don't do so well. A couple of them do spectacularly. So, you know, look around. But, yeah, there are options. And what Musk is doing right now, there was a refugee, an immigrant in Ireland. I believe it was it a Somali refugee? It was a black man. I think he might be from Somalia. Who stabbed a white who stabbed a white Irishman, I believe to death. I might be wrong. And it produced riots. I mean, literally, they're burning down the homes of black people in Ireland right now. And Musk is on his Nazi-infested sewer. Right. And Musk is on his Nazi-infested sewer, basically going, yeah, go get him. I mean, you know, he's being careful not to specifically call for violence, but I would argue that he's raising the temperature so much that the effect is the same. So,
1: yeah, it's awful.
0: Yeah, it really is. Matthew, thanks for the call. Well said. Ziggy in Oneonta, New York. Hey, Ziggy, what's on your mind today?
2: Hi, Tom.
0: Hey.
2: I'm actually kind of following here on Matthew because I wanted to talk to a video, a YouTube video by UNFTR, and that's the economist Maxis on Midas Touch. And it's called SpaceX IPO, What They're Not Telling the Retail Investors. And the best I can explain it, you have to watch that particular YouTube, but they're breaking all the rules for IPOs to put this IPO out
0: there. They didn't break them,
2: there.
0: They suspended them or they changed them, but you're right.
2: Whatever you want to call it, but it's actually going to be very dangerous for the economy and for the market, and it really is a wealth extraction, as I see it, similar to how Trump does his cryptocurrency, where any people get sucked into it are not going to get the money they need, but the people at the top are going to get what they want.
0: Yeah, Trump rolls out his crypto company. People buy $2.3 billion in shares, and they lose their $2.3 billion, and Trump puts that money in his pocket. I mean, you know, it's a hyper-simplified, but that's basically what happened. And
2: basically, essentially, this IPO will work very similar to that. You have to watch the video and understand all of it. I can't explain all of it exactly because I understand it, but I can't replicate it.
0: Well, basically, there's a couple of things going on. Number one, they're expanding the number of retail purchasers who are allowed to participate in the IPO. Typically, as I recall, it's 5 or 10%. They want to expand that to 30 or 33%. Correct me if I'm wrong on these numbers.
2: You're correct.
0: Which means that bring the rubes in, bring the suckers in, right? Number one. Number two, Musk continues to control 46% of the stock, and he's got options beyond that. Number three, right. I believe, and fact check me on this one, but I've read a couple articles about this, but sometimes stuff gets blurred in your brain. I believe that they changed the rules on how quickly the insiders can sell their stock and bail out. So then if that's the case, and I'm pretty sure it is, that means that this could just be a giant pump and dump operation, you know, where they drive the stock up like crazy. The insiders get out, which is what Trump did with his company. And then the retail investors who they're letting be, you know, three times more than normal, or maybe six times more than normal. Again, I don't recall the specific numbers, get screwed. You know, they get stuck holding the bag. And because it's on the NASDAQ, it's going to be part of the NASDAQ ETFs, the exchange-traded funds, which a lot of people's 401ks are invested in. And so your 401k could take a hit on this thing, too.
2: You just explained that video to a T without ever watching it.
0: Okay.
2: And I wish I could have had
0: I read the same articles in The Economist and Financial Times that it was probably based on. I mean, this stuff is not a secret, right? They're bragging about it.
2: So. Right, yeah. So I just wanted to bring that to everyone's attention. That's all.
0: Yeah, and they're going to try and roll it out at $1.something trillion, and it's going to make Elon Musk the world's first trillionaire. I want to get into that in the second hour of the program. But really, do we really want trillionaires in this world? I mean, is there any justification for that? Anyhow, Ziggy, thank you very much. Well said.
2: Appreciate the call.
0: Take care. Yeah,
2: bye.
0: You too. Gabe in Placerville, California. Hey, Gabe, what's on your mind today?
3: Hey, Tom. How you doing? Thanks for having me on. I just wanted to comment on a caller who called in yesterday. And he kind of went on some kind of anti-Semitic rant about Rothschilds and the Zionists controlling the government.
0: Yeah, I pushed back pretty aggressively.
3: Yeah, and I appreciate that very much. As a Jew, I really appreciate that because it's easy to write someone like that off as just some anti-Semitic Yahoo who's calling in.
0: This is the growing foundation of the right-wing movement worldwide.
3: Mm-hmm.
0: Pardon my interrupting.
3: Yeah, you know, but unfortunately, and, you know, he's calling in on a radio show, and unfortunately, you see this sort of thing growing on both sides. But, you know, the thing about it, it's inherently dangerous because, like I said, you can write the person off as just some crazy, but he's, you know, ranting and raving, but...
0: That's what they said about Hitler in 1932.
3: Right. Well, the thing about that is that those sort of conspiracy theories and beliefs about Jews are also shared by people who are really committed to committing violence against Jews.
0: Yep.
3: And, you know, and the more it becomes normalized, the more it becomes mainstream, the more likely those things are to happen. You know, I appreciate you pushing back on it. And you know, there's a big difference between criticizing Israel and the crimes they committed and the genocide, the influence that AIPAC has over politicians, you know, which is legitimate criticism to just crazy anti-Semitic conspiracy beliefs about the Rothschilds or whoever.
0: Yeah.
3: And it's important to highlight discrepancy.
0: Yeah, and to distinguish between the two.
3: Yeah, exactly.
0: You know,
3: exactly.
0: Netanyahu does not represent the world's Jews. He represents a small, relatively small, frankly, a minority because he's running a coalition government. hardcore right wing group of people in Israel. And, you know, I don't think the majority of American Jews, I don't know, I haven't done a survey and I haven't seen any recently, but I don't think the majority of American Jews support Netanyahu anymore, even though they support, like I support Israel. I used to spend a lot of time in Israel. I helped start what is one now the largest child caring facility in Israel. I've spent a lot of time there. And back when, you know, it was the home of kibbutzes and, you know, it was a progressive state, you know, back in the 70s and 80s and early 90s, it was a pretty amazing place. And Netanyahu has just done so much damage to the reputation of Israel. And by extension, he's handing all this ammunition to these anti-Semitic cranks. And it's very rare, frankly, that I get anti-Semitism coming out of the left, although I know it exists. But on the right, I mean, you know, the stuff about the Rothschilds and George Soros is the other stand-in for the international Jew. When Louise and I were listening to right-wing talk radio on Sunday, driving home from the ham radio convention, you know, we heard several references to George Soros. And it's just thinly veiled anti-Semitism. I mean, it's just. So I totally get it, Gabe, and I appreciate your acknowledgement. I will continue to make those distinctions because they're important and they're real. They're real. Gabe, thank you so much for the call. I appreciate it.
3: Yeah, thank you, Tom.
0: Yeah, good talking to you. 45 minutes past the hour. I'll be back with more of your calls in just a minute. Stay tuned.
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0: Helping you win the water cooler wars. I'll be right back with you, your thoughts.

0: One of the most important and often misunderstood aspects of the American experiment is this. 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
4: Hey, Tom Hartman here. In my new book, Threshold, The Crisis of Western Culture, I'm looking at the deteriorating state of our planet, where the dynamics of environmental, economic, and population change are boiling over the limits within which society can function. I'll be busting the myths and ideologies of religious fundamentalism, capitalism run amok, male domination and hierarchy, and militarism that are draining our world of its natural and human resources and engendering the suffering of millions for the benefit of a few. Threshold examines cultures that have thrived from the mother city of Corral, Peru to modern Denmark, and targets five areas of policy, national, religious, economic, corporate, and environmental, for specific and immediate reform. Radical in scope and boldness, but simple in its common sense logic, my book Threshold illustrates the mistakes we have made as a culture, as a country, and as individuals, and provides the inspiration and motivation that you're looking for to build a better, more sustainable world for all. It's available in fine bookstores everywhere. Threshold.

0: Hey, thanks so much for sharing our program and for reaching out to our stations and sponsors and letting them know that you're listening. It really means a lot to us. June is when summer begins, but high blood pressure doesn't take the summer off. 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Welcome back. Picking up your calls here. Paul in Redick, Florida. Hey, Paul, what's on your mind today?
1: It's Pat.
0: Pat, I'm sorry. You're right.
1: That's fine. Listen, I want to get through this as quickly as possible. A couple days ago, I read an article in the New Yorker by Heidi Blake called The Web of Abuse, and it was about the Tate brothers and the empire that they built on the sexual slavery of young women. And they had fled Britain because they were, you know, trying to hold them accountable. And when finally women brought charges against them in Romania, the charge was completely dropped due to pressure from the Trump administration.
0: Right.
1: And it's a very lengthy article, and toward the end of it, she talks about how these monsters are friends with Don Jr. and Barron Trump. Spoken with the Tates over Zoom, and they have actually been giving this young man dating advice and helped. I mean, the article, if he had access to it, you have to have a strong stomach to read it. But one of the lawyers who attempted to defend the Tate brothers this last time was in Gracia. Trump appointed him as the White House liaison to the Department of Justice. I mean, it's just when Trump leaves, he has to take full hand with them because they're all just rotten to the core.
0: Oh, it's an entire family of grifters.
1: Yeah,
0: I mean, there's old video from stuff that came out during the 2016 election of Ivanka back decades ago, lying to people to sell them condos at one of his properties in New York. I mean, it's the entire family are grifters. Jared's father went to prison for being a grifter.
1: Yeah, but it was when I finished reading the article, I wanted to put my body, my mind and my soul in a vat of bleach.
0: Yeah, I get it.
1: This is who Trump and also J.D. Vance, you know, Don Jr., they all support.
0: Yeah, this is rape culture on steroids.
1: Indescribable hatred of women.
0: Yeah, and this is now at the core of the GOP. And one of the big expressions of it is what the Republican Party, the official Republican Party, is doing right now in Texas, you know, supporting and running ads showing James Tallarico in a dress, which he has never worn, of course. I mean, it's an AI picture,
1: right?
0: But it's like, you know, this hyper masculinity or toxic masculinity or sick, I would call it a sick, morbidly sick masculinity. Bizarre form of pseudo-masculinity. I don't consider that masculinity, by the way. In my mind, masculinity is being a good father to your children. It's being a good provider for your family.

0: You know, that's what being a man means to me. That's how my father raised me. You know, and embracing everyone. I mean, when our next door neighbor, you know, white couple, I grew up in a white neighborhood. The daughter, who was just a little younger than me, she married a black man, and her father would not go to her wedding. My father walked her down the aisle. I mean, that's how I was raised. And and that's what it means to be a man in the world, in my dad's world and in my world. And then you see the Tate brothers, you know, like, you know, literally teaching young men how to rape. And you got this whole rape academy thing going online.
1: No, it would take your breath away. They videotape Andrew Tate and his brother raping and choking women because that's how you get control of them, and that's all they did.
0: And they sell these videos for entertainment.
1: Well, they've
0: and education.
1: Become extremely wealthy doing it, but yeah. How much you want to bet when Trump has his UFC extravaganza at the White House, the Tate brothers are there?
0: Well, if it's not them, it's going to be that kind of man, right? I mean, these are the kind of people who love watching anyway. People beat each other bloody and senseless. That's you know, another aspect of this bizarre idea of who men are supposed to be. It's not even, you know, I get the warrior man, you know, the guys who decide that, yes, I'll go to, you know, my dad volunteered for World War II. Yes, I will put my life on the line to defend my country. But that's a whole different thing from UFC, from, you know, beating each other bloody for sport. That's Caligula.
1: Yeah.
0: I mean, that's what we're looking at. Yep. You know, Caligula, yep. who you know, who also embraced rape culture in ancient Rome. So, Pat, very, very well said. Thank you so much for the call. Where was the article?
1: It's in the New Yorker magazine. It's by Heidi Blake, and it's called Web of Abuse.
0: Thank you.
1: Thank you. Yeah.
0: I will check it out. Pat, thank you very much. We're hitting the top of the hour here on the other side of the break. We're going to check in with our old buddy, our old buddy Phil Ettner live in Ukraine, and find out what's going on there. Stick around.
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7: We're looking at upwards of 1.5 billion barrels of oil that were supposed to be produced this year across the Middle East that now will not be. And that's increasingly a best-case scenario.
8: Oil industry warns inventory is running dangerously low as Donald Trump's little excursion in Iran continues into its fourth month.

0: places. The mercury is a whopping 16 degrees Celsius or 29 degrees Fahrenheit higher than the average for this time of year.
1: Historic heat wave in Europe shatters temperature records. Plus, a whole bunch of stuff that happened while we were out.
2: All of that stuff and more straight ahead from BradBlog.com. I'm Brad Friedman.
1: And I'm Desi Doyen.
2: Stand by for 6 minutes of independent green news, politics, analysis, and snarky comment.
3: People are spending more on gas, but they're also spending more on everything else. And I think that that's a sign that you would see when people are optimistic about the future.
2: Yes, it's also a sign you would see when gas prices have gone through the roof along with inflation. Kevin Hassett, director of Donald Trump's National Economic Council. This is your Green News Report. Okay, Desi Doyen. I know you got a lot to get to. We've been gone for a week, so have at it.
1: All right. First up, while we were out, the U.S.-Israeli war on Iran remained in stalemate, despite Donald Trump's repetitive claims that a deal is, quote, very close. On Monday, global oil prices spiked once again after Iran halted the negotiations in the wake of ongoing U.S. and Israeli missile strikes. Because of the closure of the Strait of Hormuz, roughly 1.5 billion barrels of oil has been permanently removed from the market this year, according to oil commodities expert Rory Johnston. And many nations are not going back.
4: Countries that have been hit hardest by this, countries across Asia, are also the ones that were electrifying their fleets fastest prior to the war. And I think that if anything, this is going to boost those efforts and kind of redouble efforts to electrify and diversify away from this risk.
2: Well, that's good.
1: ExxonMobil warns that oil inventories will hit dangerously low levels in just weeks. Goldman Sachs on Monday projected that rising energy prices will persist through at least the end of this year, continuing to erode household spending power.
2: So most importantly, no matter how little oil is on the market, ExxonMobil will continue to make record profits.
1: Yes, they will.
2: Oh, good.
1: While we were out in Europe and the UK, an exceptionally early, deadly heat wave shattered temperature records for the month of May, in some places by as much as 29 degrees Fahrenheit, higher than average for this time of year, straining electric grids. London hit a record 95 degrees. Spain and France topped 100 degrees.
2: Yikes.
1: It's very dangerous because most buildings in Europe don't have air conditioning and are not designed for 21st century heat extremes. Scientists say that heat waves are becoming hotter, longer, and more frequent due to human-caused climate change, which the UN climate chief called, quote, a brutal reminder of the costs of global warming caused by burning fossil fuels.
2: And they're happening in the month of May?
1: Yes. While we were out in Washington State, 11 workers were killed in a chemical tank explosion at a paper manufacturer. Meanwhile, in Southern California, just a few miles away from Disneyland, a different massive chemical tank nearly exploded, forcing the evacuations of some 40,000 residents. Both incidents came in the wake of the Federal Chemical Safety Board issuing a warning over the Trump administration's disaster policy, saying the administration is taking, quote, a significant step backwards in preventing chemical disasters.
2: Yep, that sounds like them.
1: In other news, Donald Trump rescinded several 50-year-old executive orders that had restricted off-road vehicle use on fragile public lands. The new orders are intended to boost drilling and logging.
2: Of course.
1: The Trump Securities and Exchange Commission moved to repeal a Biden-era rule requiring large public companies to inform their investors of climate-related risks to their business. The Trump EPA doubled down on its efforts to make America polluted again by moving to postpone enforcement of Biden-era vehicle pollution limits. And the Trump Labor Department weakened Biden-era heat rules intended to protect workers from excessive heat exposure. Finally, a bit of good news. While we were out, a new study concluded that thanks to the explosive growth in clean energy technologies like wind, solar, and batteries, what used to be considered the worst-case climate change scenario now appears to have been averted. Climate science deniers like Donald Trump lied about the study, pretending to not understand the concept of the word scenario. However, researchers warn that humanity is still on a dangerous trajectory and must move faster away from burning climate-warming fossil fuels.
2: Well, that's good news, I think. I'll take it. For much more on all of these stories and the ones we couldn't get to today, check out our website at greennews.bradblog.com. Find, follow, and share us planet-wide on the social medias at Green News Report. I'm Brad Friedman.
1: And I'm Desi Doyen.
2: And this has been your Green News Report.
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1: Hey, welcome to the second hour of the program. On the line with us, our friend Phil Itner, the veteran war correspondent, host of the On the Edge podcast. He lives in, based out of Kyiv, Ukraine. Philip Itner, I-T-T-N-E-R, Philip with one L. Philip Itner on YouTube, Itner Philip on social media. And Phil, welcome back to the program. It looks to me like Ukraine is really on a tear here. They've been blowing up stuff inside Russia. How are things going from your point of view?
2: Well, it does, you're right, it does look like the momentum is with the Ukrainians currently. You mentioned attacking deep within Russia. They are using their own domestically created cruise missiles to reach, you know, over 1,000 kilometers away from Ukrainian territory. So they're bringing the war deep into Russia's oil infrastructure, and obviously bringing the war to the Russian population itself. In addition to that, they're escalating in what's called their mid-range assault. They've got these drones that are now able to reach to Russia's supply lines, so off the front lines and deep into their supply lines, which cuts off ammunition and gas and all the rest of it, food, water, all the rest of it that the forces on the front line for the Russians desperately need. And because the Ukrainians are now able to hit that mid-range level effectively with a lot more production of drones that are targeted for that sort of strata of the line. And in addition to that, they've cut off apparently the supply route, the land bridge that connects mainland Russia to the Crimean Peninsula. They have what they call as aerial overwatch. So they have drones that are able to act as a forward observer for artillery in particular, but they also use drones that have warheads on them, and they are controlling the traffic of supplies coming to Crimea. The Crimean Peninsula is not self-sustaining. Particularly to have fresh water. They used to rely on the Ukrainian reservoir at Kakhovka, but the Russians blew up that dam and emptied that reservoir because they were trying to flood a major strategically important city called Kherson on the Black Sea coast. And so now Crimea doesn't have fresh water because the land bridge is cut off. They're not getting gasoline. They're not getting artillery or weaponry. And that's important for, in particular, Ukrainian places like Odessa or even here in Kyiv. We get shot at from Crimea from time to time as well. So it's a launch pad for the Russians, and they're being denied that because the Ukrainians have now got, as I say, this aerial overwatch on that thoroughfare that leads to the peninsula. And then finally, the other thing that we're seeing, finally, there are other things as well, but primarily the last thing I want to mention is that they have cut off another supply route to the Crimean Peninsula because they have cut off the transit point across what's called the Kinburn Spit. And it's Russian-occupied Ukraine south of a town called Mykolaiv, and there's a little bridge, and it goes over this very thin stretch of water that lies between Russian-occupied Ukraine and a little sharp peninsula that pokes out into the water, and there's only a few hundred yards between this the occupied Ukrainian territory and this part of the Crimean Peninsula that'll allow them to supply, you know, all those needed things to Crimea. And so much of this war is about Crimea. So on the Ukrainian side of things, it does look like they have the momentum, absolutely. And they are starting to develop more and more the domestic capabilities. We are hearing that they are starting to test fire a replacement for the Patriot battery system. Wow. To protect their cities.
1: Trump is denying them.
2: Exactly, because we are no longer reliable in giving them Patriot missiles, right, or, for that matter, Patriot battle. because Trump is sucking up to Putin. That's right. So they are increasingly becoming self-reliant on their military needs, the Ukrainians are. Now, I don't want to paint too rosy a picture, because on the other side of things, there are advances being made by Russian forces towards what's called the Ukrainian fortress city areas, which is a string of industrialized, larger urban centers that are kind of a bulwark against some open land that would, if the Russians are able to breach that line of fortress cities, it's believed that they will have kind of flat land. And it's true, the land is different on the other side of those cities. It's flatter, it's more accessible, you can move armor through it quicker, and there's the argument is that there's very little defense once you get past those fortress cities to ultimately actually threatening Kiev itself. I, having been out there, disagree with that. I've seen the Ukrainians putting up defenses in anticipation of maybe some sort of breakthrough through those fortress cities. But before they even get that breakthrough, they, and we've talked about this in the past, Tom, what happens is that in the geography of that area leading up to those fortress cities, in the Donbass, it is a series of rolling hills and open plains with a very low gradient of rise to a headline, and then another rise to a head. So it's Pickett's charge over and over and over again. And yes, there are hillocks, there are rolling hillocks that are out in Donbass that makes maneuver different. There are some forests out there. So it is a very long stretch to say that just because they're threatening one of these kind of minor fortress cities, a place called Konstantinivka, that means that there's some sort of imminent Russian breakthrough that's going to happen. Again, I've been to these places. I've seen the defenses. That even if they do get a breakthrough at one of the smaller locations, they can't leave those cities in the rear. So even if they do break through, and also finally, I just want to say, they fight for cities that are built for 20,000 people. They fight for them for 6 months at a time, or even longer. Places like Chasiv Yar Bakhmut. Yes, Bakhmut. I was getting Bakhmut and Bucha mixed up. But, you know, even Bakhmut, which is 8,000 people. The cities I'm talking about, which are part of the fortress line, are built for hundreds of thousands of people. And that means that they can be turned into kill zones. And it's Stalingrad all over again, the rubble. And the industrialization, you could turn a foundry or a coal refining plant or a sorting plant, turn that into a fortress just like that in no time. And I've seen it with my own two eyes. I do not think that the Russians are going to make any kind of major advance in their offensive in the spring and summer, whereas it does really look like on the other side of the equation, the Ukrainians really are getting some momentum and are taking the fight to the Russians.
1: Now, you and I have discussed, we're talking with Phil Itner, you and I have discussed in the past, in fact, on more than one occasion, the cornered rat theory, you know, of Vladimir Putin. I mean, how dangerous Putin may become if he thinks he's losing, because literally his life is at risk. I mean, you know, the Russians don't deal well with leaders who lose wars. Last week, if my recollection serves me right, one of the Kremlin spokespeople, and I'm sure you know who this is, I don't recall, I don't think it was Medvedev, said that we will use nuclear weapons if necessary. This is a direct threat to use nuclear weapons if things get bad for Russia. And I'm wondering how seriously you take that and how that's being taken, in Kyiv.
2: Yeah, I think that was a member, a deputy speaker of the Duma, which is the Russian parliament. Right. Look, the Russians like to pull out and wave their nuclear arsenal saber, especially when they get humiliated on the battlefield. I do not think that they would use a nuclear weapon, certainly not internally within Ukraine, absolutely not within Europe. Then we're in, Article 5 gets instituted even without America. It will, that the day after they explode a nuclear weapon, they're done. I think they know it. And so they, and China, of course, doesn't want them to do it either. And they're reliant on China. And the last thing I'll say about a nuclear weapon, I mean, there are two options for the use of a nuke. Either you use a tactical nuke to attack Ukrainian dug-in positions, which is a waste, and cost and reward ratio is very bad for them, because using a nuke, you can't unring that bell. So maybe you take out a division or two of Ukrainian forces that are deeply entrenched, but then the entire world is going to turn against you. So that doesn't make sense tactically. The other alternative is to hit one of Ukraine's major cities, and they won't hit Odessa. I do not think they'll hit Odessa, because they need Odessa. They need that port. They need to occupy it. And likewise, they can't use a nuke on Kiev, because if Vladimir Putin uses a nuke on Kiev, he will not be remembered as the man who won the war against a breakaway colony from Imperial Russia. He will be known as the man who destroyed the birthplace of the identity of what it is to be Russian. Right. Kiev is where the identity of Russian, ethnicity and identity and religion and culture began. This is Kievan Rus. This is where some of the most important saints in the Russian Orthodox religion are buried here. It would be like a Muslim country nuking Mecca or Medina, or if there was another Israeli state, that they would nuke the Wailing Wall, or an Italian country nuking the Vatican. He can't destroy Kiev. He can do mass damage to it, absolutely, and we are constantly worried about a stepping up of missile attacks, maybe carpet bombing kind of things, where he's destroying entire neighborhoods. But he can't destroy Kiev itself. He certainly can't destroy some of the most important historical places. He needs to capture it, not destroy it.
1: There you go. The great Phil Itner. Check out his podcast, On the Edge, veteran war correspondent based out of Kyiv, Ukraine. Philip Itner, two T's on YouTube. Itner Philip on social media. Phil, always great talking with you. Thank you so much. Stay safe.
2: Good talking to you, Tom.
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1: 18 minutes past the
0: Tom Hartman Program.
1: I will be back with more of the news of the day and your calls in just a moment.

0: 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Hey friends, Tom Hartman here to tell you about my brand new book. It's called The Tom Hartman Reader. Tom Hartman Reader is unlike any of my other books. It's a collection of my best and most revealing writings that I think you need to know. Tom Hartman Reader covers everything from my fierce commitment to Jeffersonian democracy to my steadfast opposition to the corporatization of America. Also, it more clearly identifies the root cause of so many of our social and environmental ills. The Tom Hartman Reader will give you essential information and explore solutions to questions like, how do we keep our schools from treating children like assembly line products? Why is it that attention deficit disorder is not an affliction? Or what cloudy Germany can teach us about solar energy? And much, much more. Not only will you gain vital substance on a wide range of topics in the book, but the Tom Hartman Reader will inspire you to action. It's time to educate ourselves on the world around us, why it got this way, and the corrective actions we all need to take. 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Inspiration, insight, and action. The Tom Hartman Reader.
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0: 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Is Donald Trump trying to censor the entire internet? I mean, this is pretty astonishing. The White House and Congress are working on a deal to clamp down on what U.S. citizens say online. This is from futurism.org, an article by Joe Wilkins. He says, according to new reporting by Axios, the Trump administration is negotiating with key senators in an effort to shoehorn a massive legislation package that would limit states' ability to regulate AI, which the AI people are pouring money into Republicans and some Democrats for right now, and Trump. You know, they're spiffing Trump like crazy, in exchange for placing broad federal limits on digital speech. This is, you know, the problem with Section 250 of the Telecommunications Act is that it says that companies like Facebook and Twitter and whatnot, that they're not responsible for the content on their site. If I say something that is, you know, if I go on Facebook and say, you know, hey, I got a half a kilo of heroin. Anybody got some money? Or I'm looking to buy, you know, a woman, you know, or something that's clearly illegal. Facebook has no responsibility for that. Now, on the other hand, if I publish the same thing in a help wanted ad in my local newspaper, the local newspaper could get shut down. So, or at least prosecuted for facilitating the crime. So Section 250 gives us immunity. They don't want to do away with the immunity, which would be the easy way to do it. Just have the companies themselves police themselves. Instead, they want to come after us and say, no, whatever you say, we're going to hold you responsible for criminally in some cases. And we're going to decide what you can and cannot say. And in exchange for that, we will take all this money from the AI industry and will forbid individual states, California's talking about this right now, from regulating AI itself. And, you know, it's one of those skeezy deals that seem to come out of Washington, D.C. as a result of Clarence Thomas and four other on-the-take corrupt Republicans on the Supreme Court saying, oh, it's just fine to bribe judges. It's just fine to bribe members of Congress. It's just fine to bribe senators. It's just fine to bribe the president. It's free speech, don't you know? Keep an eye on this. It's going to get wild. There's going to be a lot of controversy around this as it goes forward. It's 27 minutes past the hour. I'll be picking up your calls right after the break. Stay with us.
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3: And this is Labor History in 2. On this day in labor history, the year was 1938. That was the day the Keene Mountain coal mine exploded near Grundy, Virginia. Described as a flame-belching volcano, the explosion killed 45 and injured 3 more. It is considered one of the worst mining disasters in the history of Virginia. One surviving miner described the scene saying, quote, "I saw coal-carrying cars, motors, slate, and timbers spouted as if from a cannon." The state mine inspector determined the miners had been killed instantly. The mine had just opened the year before and produced 40 railroad cars of coal a day. But the mine was also owned by the Red Jacket Coal Company. In Mingo County, West Virginia, years earlier, Red Jacket had been a key player in keeping the UMWA out, making its employees sign yellow dog contracts and winning injunctions against union organizing. As a member of the Williamson Coal Operators Association, Red Jacket contributed to the hostile anti-union environment that created the conditions for the Matewan Massacre and the Battle of Blair Mountain in the early 20s. They called in Baldwin Phelps detectives to start evicting Matewan strikers from company housing. In the aftermath of the 1938 explosion, new mine safety regulations were demanded. The inspectors were finally given the legal right to conduct inspections over the protest of mine owners in 1941. However, there was no power to enforce the new regulations. The Phipps family commemorated the disaster in its 1965 song, Red Jacket Mine Explosion.

0: such a fright.
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2: A $31,000 medical bill, a four-week delay for a critical test. 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
3: I had a set of specialized diagnostic tests at a cancer center in Seattle. 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

0: 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Welcome back. 35 minutes past the hour. So what's on your mind today? Nicholas in San Cristobal, Mexico. Hey, Nicholas, what's up?
1: I have a story for you that I think you will find interesting.
0: Okay.
1: It is about my family, but it is at the end. If I race through this, I'm going to have to really race through this.
0: We have a few minutes here. That's okay.
1: Oh, well, I can do it certainly within a few minutes, I'm pretty sure. I will hurry. This is an important story that actually changed the world. And this is really about the power of one, is the message I want to relay here. That's the most important. If you think you can't do something because you're only one person, you're wrong. Look at Donald Trump. Look at all he's done. He's just one person. One person can accomplish a tremendous amount. My Aunt Anne was in the Yale New Haven Hospital in a coma, where she'd been for about, I think, 2-3 months. This was in the late 30s, I believe. And they'd tried everything, and they were keeping her alive, but nothing was working. They had, you know, just done everything they could think to do and everything that was available. They had tried on her. Nothing was working. The director of the hospital called my father in. He was an assistant director of the hospital. He later became director of the hospital. Called him in, and he said, "Dudley, I have the unfortunate task of telling you that your sister-in-law is dying. Her vital signs have simply begun to collapse, and we have no idea. We're trying. Nothing's working. She is going to be dead within 48 to 72 hours. And you're going to have to tell your brother, my Uncle Augie, that this is what's happening, and brace himself for this, get ready as best he can, help his children understand what is going to be happening, et cetera, et cetera." My father talked to his brother, and his brother pleaded and begged and said, there's something that hasn't been tried. My father said, no, nothing. Everything has been tried that's ever been tried on a human being anywhere. He said, there's nothing. Everything is experimental. Things are hugely dangerous before they're tested on people. Lab animals die. People, you know, they have allergies to drugs. It kills them outright. Augie said, Dudley, go for it. I don't care. She's going to be dead anyway. Let's go for anything we can. My father said, there's one man I know in New Jersey with his director of a laboratory there. He knew him. And he said, I'm going to call him. So got him on the phone. And I'm going as fast as I can here. He got him on the phone. And the guy said, well, no, we're not going to be liable for, you know, using your sister-in-law as a guinea pig. No. And my father said, we're going to send you a letter. We're going to have it driven down to you right now. A student of mine has got a car available. We're going to send you a letter of non-liability. One that he had already signed for the hospital, his brother had signed, my uncle, the husband of the woman who's dying. And the guy said, all right, but, you know, okay, all right. And so they drove the letter down. He took it and he gave some samples, returned it, lickety-split, to New Haven, to the hospital. They dosed my aunt as best they could determine, according to her body weight and size. She was a slight woman, tall but slender. And they did their best to figure out. My father did this. He was a statistician and figure out how much the dose could be. There are two doses, I think 12 hours apart, possibly. And something like 36 hours later, she was sitting up in bed, fully alert, out of the coma, and asking for food. She was starving.
0: Wow.
1: This absolute miracle occurred. A miracle. Now, you may have already guessed what the drug was.
0: I have not.
1: It was penicillin, Tom.
0: Oh, my God.
1: It had never been tried on a human being anywhere in the world. My father took it upon himself to make her the guinea pig and make nobody liable.
0: That's right. World War II was the time when we made the transition from sulfa drugs to penicillin. I mean, in
1: That's
0: a big way,
1: right.
0: You know?
1: That's right. It was the Army immediately picked up on this and made my father in charge, not in charge entirely, but he helped greatly in getting this stuff produced initially in this lab in New Jersey, and then they spread it countrywide, and everybody was making penicillin. And in the European theater, where soldiers, of course, had been dying of really very simple infections that went septic and killed them.
0: Yeah.
1: So it saved countless thousands of people's lives and then millions worldwide later. The power of one.
0: Yeah.
1: My father did this. He made that happen.
0: Ah, what a marvelous story, Nicholas. That's inspiring.
1: Well, it was an inspiring family to be raised within, I guarantee you.
0: Yeah,
1: this was
0: imagine.
1: A family of very high achievers, of people who would never take no for answers.
0: Yeah.
1: They simply refuse. So for all the people out there who think, I can't do anything, I'm only one person, get over it. Get out there, get active, stay busy, be loud, be certain, be persuasive, make things happen. Things don't happen by themselves.
0: Well said, Nicholas. Thank you so much for Thank you so much. Great talking with you. Thank you, Nicholas.
1: I wish us all well.
0: Amen. Thank you. Andy in Vancouver, Washington. Hey, Andy, what's on your mind today? Oh, Andy, I'm sorry. Your phone has the stuttering disease. I'm going to put you on hold, and Jeremy, who's filling in today for Mateo, will call you right back on a different line, and we'll get you on the air right away, I promise. Andy is on line four, Jeremy. I see Jeremy's talking to somebody on line two, so Andy, it may take him a second to get to you. Jim in Vancouver, British Columbia this time instead of Vancouver, Washington. Hey, Jim, what's up? Jim, watching us on Substack in Vancouver, British Columbia. Hello, Jim.
2: Yeah. Oh.
0: Yeah.
2: Are you talking to me? Oh.
0: I am. You're on the air.
2: I thought I left a message earlier. As a Canadian, you know, there's many of us are really upset what's going on in the United States. We hope we can survive the destruction down there. But the one thing that bothers me, and I follow all the Trump nonsense and all his lies and election denying, nobody in the news that I can see has challenged him on the 2024 election. If all the other elections were fraudulent, why wouldn't that one also be fraudulent? Unless it was, and that's how he won. Anyway,
0: well,
2: any comments?
0: He was asked about that once. This was, well over a year ago, or shortly after the election. And somebody asked him a variation on that question, and his response was, we won by such an overwhelming margin that it wasn't possible for them to steal it.
2: Another great lie.
0: Yeah, exactly, exactly. I mean, you know, the guy didn't even win a majority in 2016. Neither did George Bush in 2000. Neither one of them ever should have become president. But I'm curious, Jim. How are Canadians in general? I mean, you know, you live there. I assume you're a Canadian citizen. I know that, you know, Mark Carney has been kind of at war with Trump, and he's building bridges with Europe in ways that had not been done before, and talking about, you know, buying weaponry from Sweden instead of, the U.S. defense industry, et cetera. What's the general take in Canada? How's the news dealing with this? How are your neighbors talking about this? What's the sense there?
2: Well, we're very pleased and proud of him trying to trade deals elsewhere from the United States. And he hopefully is showing up Trump that he doesn't need Trump, even though Trump says he doesn't need Canada.
0: Right. Right. So there's... I understand there's also, I think it's in Alberta, there's a secession movement. It's a right-wing secession movement.
2: Yeah.
0: How's that working out?
2: we're embarrassed by that.
0: Is it marginal anyway, or is it major? I remember back, 30, 40 years ago when there was a secession movement in
2: Quebec. Yeah,
0: in Quebec, and that kind of faded away.
2: Yeah, we don't think that the Alberta one will happen, although apparently there's some Americans that are helping behind the scenes, but it just doesn't make any sense at all, because they would be swamped by, by Trump or similar administrations, and it would separate Canada from the province of British Columbia, where I live, and the rest of Canada. We're not taking it that seriously.
0: Yeah, well, that's reassuring, Jim. It's great to hear a voice from Canada. Thank you so much for calling.
2: Okay,
0: I appreciate it. Good talking to you. Just about 45 minutes past the hour. Picking up your calls here. I'll be back with more of your calls in just one moment. It's the Tom Hartmann Program, the place where despair is not an option. Stick around.
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0: Occupying the media 3 hours a day, 5 days a week, right here. I'll be right back.

0: You may know frontotemporal degeneration, or FTD, as the disease that recently forced Bruce Willis to retire from acting. 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

0: 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It really means a lot to us.
1: We need a hard reset, you know, on who we allow to lead us. This is not about communism or socialism or capitalism. It's about those who take over and manipulate any system, frankly, to benefit themselves at the expense of others. You can get a clear-eyed analysis that will help you educate others with stories, history, and facts that you can easily digest and then explain expertly in the book Bullies, Parasites, and Slaves by George Koch, K-O-C-H. He exposes it all with stories, history, and facts that you can easily digest and then explain expertly. And he's lived an amazing life. This is a remarkable book. Get Bullies, Parasites, and Slaves by George Koch. It could change your life. 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Welcome back. 51 minutes past the hour. Picking up your calls. Andy in Vancouver. Let's try it again. Andy, what's up?
2: Okay. Hey, Tom. Can you hear me now?
1: Oh, yeah. It's working now.
2: All right. Cool. So I was calling about the SpaceX IPO thing. So they've now changed the rules for the SpaceX IPO. They're doing it for OpenAI and for Anthropic.
1: That's right.
2: Those two are next. And it's all because they've put over $1 trillion in the bubble for AI, but it's not feasible to work because it's too expensive and they don't have the infrastructure in place for it to work properly. Yeah. So the only way to get their investment money out is through passive income. So that's why they changed the rules, which is a giant red flag.
1: Passive income, so meaning selling their stock?
2: Passive income meaning retirement.
1: I don't understand.
2: Being able to sell it to retirement programs.
1: Oh, yeah, that's what I said, selling their stock. With SpaceX, you know, typically only 5 or 10%, maybe you know which percentage it is, I forget, it's one or the other. A small percentage of the initial public offering is available to the public. They want to expand that to 30 or 33 or 35%.
2: Correct.
1: And that's because they want to bring in the rubes, they want to bring in the 401ks, right. For exactly what you're talking about, because they don't have a business model yet that works.
2: Correct. And my father sold all of this programming before he retired. Mm-hmm. And he says that none of it is at a feasible point where it's currently right now. It's just all marketing.
1: Yeah. Yeah, I agree.
2: They can't actually operate it. And they're so over leveraged that just they keep passing through accrual-based accounting, they keep passing money around to still look profitable, even though none of them are making a profit.
1: Oh, look at what's going on with OpenAI and Musk's Grok. I mean, you know, Musk rolled out this AI that he trained to be a Nazi, and nobody wants to use it. It's, you know, pops up on X, but, you know, and I guess it's now live in Tesla cars. But basically, nobody's using it. So Musk has got all this physical infrastructure for AI that he's not using, so he's renting it to OpenAI. So OpenAI is giving Musk money, and that money is showing up as profit on Musk's balance sheets when, in, you know, it's just rental income. I mean, seriously?
2: Right. Absolutely. Yeah. But the thing is the SpaceX has different sections in it, and only one section is profitable, and that's the satellite internet.
1: That's correct. That's correct. Which is also,
2: It's just
1: subsidized.
2: A giant, as you were saying, I think you said it while I was on hold, it's not necessarily a pump and dump scheme per se, but
1: it's working like
2: people
1: one.
2: If people are not careful and don't pay attention, you could really easily lose any money or at least half the money that you've saved towards retirement because it's big enough that it will take, I think, isn't it like twice the size of the dot-com bubble right now?
1: Yeah, it is, or in that neighborhood. So, and this could take the NASDAQ down. And, so it's a time to be very, very careful, shall we say.
2: Well, I was telling your caller that, you know, I'm currently looking at taking the penalty hit and then transferring it to an IRA
1: Taking the penalty here, what do you mean?
2: Early withdrawal.
1: From a 401k?
2: From retirement programs.
1: Well, you don't have to. You don't have to do early withdrawal. You can move your money around in a 401k without withdrawing it.
2: If you transfer it to an IRA, though, you have to pay taxes, don't you?
1: I don't know. I believe so. I think if you pull anything out of a 401k, but a 401k.

0: Yes, sir. Have a groovy day.
1: Thank you. You too. I wish you the best. Bobby in La Puente, California. Hey, Bobby, what's on your mind today?
2: Hey, yo se choco, Tom.
1: Thank you.
2: They learn another language, so I'm learning my own language. Spanish, I don't like. Anyway.
1: So which language is that, Bobby?
2: Spanish.
1: Uh-huh.
2: Spanish.
1: Okay, there you go.
2: Colonialism. I'm learning. Yes, you know, learning
1: very cool
2: about my culture. Anyway, thank you for sharing about you and Louise taking care of those children abused. So how did that affect you, Tom, witnessing children being abused like you and Louise did?
1: Well, I'd never seen anything like that in my life. It was shocking at first. But it was an enormous amount of work. So, you know, you just get kind of sucked up in. Louise was running the program by and large. We had a guy with a social work degree who is also, you know, who is the official program director. And I was the executive director, which meant I raised the money. So I went out and raised money and negotiated and all that kind of stuff, you know, got the land, built the houses.
2: Bless you for that, Tom. Honestly,
1: so.
2: You're in my prayers for that because I'm a byproduct of abuse, physical, emotional, psychological.
1: I know.
2: You know, over the years, I lost brothers. My father had to forgive him.
1: Yeah.
2: Honestly, we were in the 50s.
1: Yeah.
2: You know what I'm saying?
1: Yeah.
2: So that's part of my damage. I do have brain damage because I turned to substance abuse. My brother started drinking at 10 years old.
1: Oh, my.
2: He was Freddy. It was horrible, Tom.
1: Yeah.
2: It ruined our family. So, anyway, bless you. Keep doing the work.
1: Thank you, Bobby.
2: The rest of the staff, I love you guys.
1: Thank you. And give our best to Vivian, too. Thank you very much, Bobby. Good to hear from you. I'll be right back with you on the other side of the break. Are you okay with $1 trillion for one man? Let's talk about it.
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4: America is an aspirational idea, one we're still working to fulfill. 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
7: We're looking at upwards of 1.5 billion barrels of oil that were supposed to be produced this year across the Middle East that now will not be. And that's increasingly a best case scenario.
8: Oil industry warns inventory is running dangerously low as Donald Trump's little excursion in Iran continues into its fourth month.
9: In some places, the mercury is a whopping 16 degrees Celsius or 29 degrees Fahrenheit higher than the average for this time of year.
8: Historic heat wave in Europe shatters temperature records. Plus, a whole bunch of stuff that happened while we were out.
10: All of that stuff and more straight ahead from BradBlog.com. I'm Brad Friedman.
8: And I'm Desi Doyen.
10: Stand by for 6 minutes of independent green news, politics, analysis, and snarky comment.
11: People are spending more on gas, but they're also spending more on everything else. And I think that that's a sign that you would see when people are optimistic.

0: about the future.
1: Yes, it's also a sign you would see when gas prices have gone through the roof along with inflation. Kevin Hassett, director of Donald Trump's National Economic Council, this is your Green News Report. Okay, Desi Doyen, I know you got a lot to get to. We've been gone for a week, so have at it.
2: All right, first up, while we were out, the U.S.-Israeli war on Iran remained in stalemate, despite Donald Trump's repetitive claims that a deal is, quote, very close. On Monday, global oil prices spiked once again after Iran halted the negotiations in the wake of ongoing U.S. and Israeli missile strikes. Because of the closure of the Strait of Hormuz, roughly 1.5 billion barrels of oil has been permanently removed from the market this year, according to oil commodities expert Rory Johnston. And many nations are not going back.
3: Countries that have been hit hardest by this, countries across Asia, are also the ones that were electrifying their fleets fastest prior to the war. And I think that if anything, this is going to boost those efforts and kind of redouble efforts to electrify and diversify away from this risk.
1: Well, that's good.
2: ExxonMobil warns that oil inventories will hit dangerously low levels in just weeks. Goldman Sachs on Monday projected that rising energy prices will persist through at least the end of this year, continuing to erode household spending power.
1: So most importantly, no matter how little oil is on the market, ExxonMobil will continue to make record profits.
2: Yes, they will.
1: Oh, good.
2: While we were out in Europe and the UK, an exceptionally early, deadly heat wave shattered temperature records for the month of May, in some places by as much as 29 degrees Fahrenheit, higher than average for this time of year, straining electric grids. London hit a record 95 degrees. Spain and France topped 100 degrees.
1: Yikes.
2: It's very dangerous because most buildings in Europe don't have air conditioning and are not designed for 21st century heat extremes. Scientists say that heat waves are becoming hotter, longer, and more frequent due to human-caused climate change, which the UN climate chief called, quote, a brutal reminder of the costs of global warming caused by burning fossil fuels.
1: And they're happening in the month of May?
2: Yes. While we were out in Washington State, 11 workers were killed in a chemical tank explosion at a paper manufacturer. Meanwhile, in Southern California, just a few miles away from Disneyland, a different massive chemical tank nearly exploded, forcing the evacuations of some 40,000 residents. Both incidents came in the wake of the Federal Chemical Safety Board issuing a warning over the Trump administration's disaster policy, saying the administration is taking, quote, a significant step backwards in preventing chemical disasters.
1: Yep, that sounds like them.
2: In other news, Donald Trump rescinded several 50-year-old executive orders that had restricted off-road vehicle use on fragile public lands. The new orders are intended to boost drilling and logging.
1: Of course.
2: The Trump Securities and Exchange Commission moved to repeal a Biden-era rule requiring large public companies to inform their investors of climate-related risks to their business. The Trump EPA doubled down on its efforts to make America polluted again by moving to postpone enforcement of Biden-era vehicle pollution limits. And the Trump Labor Department weakened Biden-era heat rules intended to protect workers from excessive heat exposure. Finally, a bit of good news. While we were out, a new study concluded that thanks to the explosive growth in clean energy technologies like wind, solar, and batteries, what used to be considered the worst-case climate change scenario now appears to have been averted. Climate science deniers like Donald Trump lied about the study, pretending to not understand the concept of the word scenario. However, researchers warn that humanity is still on a dangerous trajectory and must move faster away from burning climate-warming fossil fuels.
1: Well, that's good news, I think. I'll take it. For much more on all of these stories and the ones we couldn't get to today, check out our website at greennews.bradblog.com. Find, follow, and share us planet-wide on the social medias at Green News Report. I'm Brad Friedman.
2: And I'm Desi Doyen.
1: And this has been your Green News Report.
4: It could be worse.
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0: My name is Lawrence Fishburne, and I believe that number should be zero. 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
1: Welcome to the third hour of our program. So Elon Musk is SpaceX is going to go public on Friday. The world's richest man, who is responsible for killing the world's poorest children by dismantling the U.S. Agency for International Development. This was Bill Gates' famous quote. He said, it's a bad look to see the world's richest man killing the world's poorest children. It's exactly what's going on. Thousands of children have already died. We've got an Ebola epidemic going on, in large part out of control, in large part, according to the scientists on the ground, because Elon Musk did this. This brutal man is fixed to become not just the world's richest man, which he already is, but now the world's first trillionaire. And we can't afford to tax the rich in America? I don't get it. It's a new pinnacle of oligarchy and a dark day for democracy, as one of the leading humanitarian groups said. $1.75 trillion valuation for his company. This is what Nabil Ahmed, the senior director for economic justice at Oxfam America, said. He said, quote, Musk will be a government-backed trillionaire. Keep in mind, much of Musk's money comes, you know, Tesla was failing back in the day, and Barack Obama bailed it out. Without that, Musk would be broke, or at least he'd just have the money left over from PayPal. So our government made Musk richer, and now he's got SpaceX, which is, you know, multi-billion-dollar, $100 billion contracts with the federal government, and Starlink, which has contracts with the federal government. And, I mean, just he's the world's biggest welfare queen. Anyhow, back to this quote from Oxfam America. Musk will be a government-backed trillionaire whose fortune was fueled by an era of regressive public policy choices, decisions rigged by a tiny few to fuel their fortunes and overwhelmingly supported by political leaders. And I would add, bought and paid for political leaders, because five corrupt Republicans on the U.S. Supreme Court said Citizens United is just fine with us. Just, you know, it's okay if you buy politicians. It's okay if you buy judges. Clarence Thomas has been on the take for years. So has John Roberts' wife. That's just fine. He added, the new Gilded Age won't end itself. He said, this is a trillion-dollar alarm bell that should wake governments up to the need to take more urgent to curb the accumulation of extreme wealth, overhauling the economic policies that have created not just trillionaires, but billionaires and the obscene inequality we see today. Senator Elizabeth Warren of Massachusetts said, quote, raised, quote, extreme concern about the possibility that the IPO could flop. I was speaking with a caller just, you know, 20 minutes ago about this on this program, the fact that, you know, in many ways, this kind of looks to me, now, I'm not a stock analyst. I'm not a professional in this field. So, you know, take this for what it's worth. This is just my opinion. But this sure looks to me like it's running in a way that has at least some parallels to your classic pump and dumps. A pump and dump, for example, Donald Trump attacks Iran and the price of oil collapses. Donald Trump buys a bunch of oil stock and then says, oh, we're going to end the war tomorrow. And the price of oil explodes. He sells the oil stock, attacks Iran again, price of oil collapses. He buys the oil stock again. It's called pump and dump. And it's illegal. But Donald Trump is immune from all laws, according to five corrupt Republicans on the U.S. Supreme Court. Now six corrupt Republicans. So this, and they've changed the rules for IPOs, specifically for SpaceX, in ways that are putting, you know, our 401ks, if your 401k has, you know, any money in the NASDAQ, which is the stock exchange where this thing is going public, if it has any money in the NASDAQ in it, you know, it could be risky, shall we say. On the other hand, hey, maybe if you buy into this thing, maybe you'll make a fortune. I mean, people who were early investors in Tesla made out like bandits. So I would not underestimate the ability of a trillionaire to, you know, play the system in a way that makes him a $2 trillionaire or a $3 trillionaire. Who knows? But this is what Elizabeth Warren said. She said she had extreme concern about the possibility that the IPO could flop. Major stock index providers, she observed, are, quote, rewriting their rules to fast-track SpaceX's entry into their indexes and into the investment funds that power millions of Americans' retirement savings. The net result could be disastrous. She said this could become a scenario where retirees' and families' investment accounts take a hit if SpaceX's valuation falters, with little recourse for any corporate misconduct, while the wealthiest man on earth becomes even wealthier due to a lack of oversight. I echo her sentiments. I am concerned. I have no easy answers for this other than, you know, I would love to see some congressional hearings about this. Do we need legislation? And isn't it time to tax billionaires? I mean, you know, Tesla pays no taxes. Elon Musk pays very little in income taxes. Wild stuff. Meanwhile, as Donald Trump just took $1 billion of our money and gave it to a French company that was in the process of building a series of wind farms off the East Coast that would power hundreds of thousands, maybe millions of homes, he gave them $1 billion to dismantle the work they had already done in order to help the fossil fuel industry, which has given him hundreds of billions of dollars to get elected. I mean, without the fossil fuel industry, he might not be in the White House right now. And he knows it. So he's dismantling, you know, Joe Biden, you know, what, five, six, some mind-boggling amount of, you know, billions of dollars for green energy projects. We were going to have, you know, charging stations, all the 100,000 charging stations, all the high-speed charging stations across the country. When Louise and I went to Seaside over the weekend for the ham radio convention last Saturday or Friday afternoon, we drove over there. We had to recharge our car. We stopped at an Electrify America charging station. In 14 minutes, I fully charged my car. I mean, you know, I walked into the Walmart and used the bathroom and picked up a coffee from the Starbucks there and brought it out to the car, and it was done. And we were going to have these all over the country. But Trump said, no, you can't have that. We've got to give money to the fossil fuel industry, don't you know? Well, interestingly, the disagrees with Donald Trump. He's also giving, he also took $700 million of our dollars and is giving that to keep coal-fired power plants running that are failing right now, that are losing money. Coal has now become the single most expensive way to generate electricity in America. And that, you know, that doesn't even account for the cost of dealing with the coal ash, which is contaminated with arsenic and chromium and beryllium and you know, toxic metals, heavy metals, and uranium. You know, it's even radioactive. And what do? You know, they dump it in the rivers or they put it in these ponds where it contaminates groundwater. So he's taking $700 million to keep these coal-fired power plants open. Meanwhile, in May, right, last month, for the first time in American history, solar power supplied more of the nation's electricity than coal, 12.8%. Coal supplied 12.2%. Solar is now the third largest source of electricity in the United States, behind natural gas and nuclear. So we're moving in the right direction. I mean, globally, solar is like exploding, right? I mean, you know, China is building out more solar every month than we do every year. Renewables have become the largest global energy source. By the end of this decade, by 2030, solar power worldwide will provide 45% of the world's electricity. Now, with Trump's policies, of course, that ain't happening here. But we're the laggards. We're the you know, we only 5% of our cars now are electric cars. In Europe, it's you know, about a third of them. In Norway, it's all of them. I mean, by, you know, starting next year, you can't buy an internal combustion engine in Norway. And many other countries as well. And China, you know, China is just ripping up the pavement. I mean, you know, metaphorically, they're doing so well with electric cars. BYD and some of the other electric car manufacturers, and they're making really high-quality products. But Trump just announced a plan to hand $700 million in subsidies to the coal industry that has given millions of dollars to him. A White House spokeswoman, this is crazy, Taylor Rogers is her name, she said, "The president has reversed the left's devastating policies, saved the American coal industry, prevented the retirement of more than 17 gigawatts of power, and saved lives during heightened demand periods." Horse manure. I mean, you know, solar has been the top source for new power in the United States for 5 years in a row. Solar and battery storage are practically the only energy sources being built in the first quarter. They make up 91% of all new generating capacity in America. And yet Trump is still canceling wind and solar projects. He terminated $7 billion in funding that was appropriated during the Biden administration for affordable solar projects across the United States. And who pays for it? Who pays for the most expensive form of electricity out there, you know, coal? You and me, or the second most expensive form, oil, or the third most expensive form, nuclear? You and me. It's crazy. Utilities all across the country are jacking prices up because they can, right? Because they've got monopolies, and more than half of them are run on a for-profit basis. Fewer than half of the power companies in America are run as co-ops or nonprofits. I think we should pass a federal law that says that all electricity generation has to be run on a nonprofit basis. You know, they have a nonprofit power company in Vancouver on the other side of the Columbia River from us, and we've got a for-profit one here in Portland, and we're paying almost twice as much for our electricity as they do in Vancouver. Because we've got to show a profit for the shareholders, you know. Amazing.
0: This is the Tom Hartman Program.
1: So what say you? I'll pick up your calls on the other side of the break. It's Anything Goes Summer, 18 minutes past the break.

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0: 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It's called The Tom Hartman Reader. 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Also, it more clearly identifies the root cause of so many of our social and environmental ills. 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
3: Let's see. 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I remember thinking they were waving at us as they moved with the ocean. 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It completely changed the way I look at the ocean.
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0: Welcome back. 24 minutes past the hour. So what's on your mind today? Nora in Minneapolis. Hey, Nora, what's up?
6: Oh, hi, Tom. Thanks for taking my call.
0: My pleasure.
6: I had a few news headlines from Minnesota and a big question.
0: Mm-hmm.
6: So what should I go first?
0: Your choice.
6: Okay. So the guy that killed our Speaker of the House, Ron Vance. Whoops. I was looking at the list. His name is Vance Belter, not J.D. Mm-hmm. Vance. Different Vance. Mm-hmm. Vance Belter. He has now been released. The Department of Justice released the possibility of death penalty. So he immediately the next day dropped his not guilty plea, and now he's pleading guilty.
0: Mm.
6: And I'm very relieved, because who would want to go through that ugly? We didn't want to have to go through the ugly trial. Everyone knows what he did. So.
0: Yeah, there's no doubt.
6: But, because they said the minute it would be harder to get a Minnesota jury if the death penalty was in play, because we don't have death penalty here, so we're kind of not used to it, you know.
0: Yeah.
6: Anyway, and also you heard, I heard you mention about what J.D. Vance and the Department of Justice is trying to do to our governor and our attorney general, Walz and Ellison, trying to investigate them for fraud, putting up with fraud. Oh, my God. Well, they came up with a study synopsis of the losses from the ICE raids, and they came up with that it's now $700 million that we lost. Individuals, and not the government, but individual businesses and people and, you know, what do you call it, employment, everything else. So $700 million is what we lost from that. And
0: wow.
6: When Vance Belter did first appear, I just wanted to mention this side information. When he first appeared in court, mm-hmm. the first thing the judge asked him is, how do you pronounce your name? Because it has an O in it. O is silent, so it's just Belter.
0: Mm-hmm.
6: So that's his name.
0: Okay.
6: But my big question for you, because I like to hear, always watch this Timothy Snyder. You know who he is, right? He's
0: mm-hmm.
6: a professor in Toronto.
0: Yeah. Fascism expert.
6: Fascism, I was going to say. Well, he's now, his latest thing, oh my God, I already knew this or thought this, but he's putting out a warning that the 50% rise in the military budget is to go bribe. It's for a bribe, and then meanwhile getting rid of all that wouldn't go along with them, and so that when they go send them to take down
7: the
6: enemy within, that they will feel indebted to comply.
0: Yeah, I agree, Nora. I think they're coming after us next. I really do. Nora, thank you for the call. We'll be right back. 27 minutes past the hour.

0: You don't have to be religious to believe in the golden rule. Treat others the way you want to be treated. Take care of each other. 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
2: This is Labor History in Two. On this day in labor history, the year was 1938. That was the day the Keene Mountain coal mine exploded near Grundy, Virginia. Described as a flame-belching volcano, the explosion killed 45 and injured three more. It is considered one of the worst mining disasters in the history of Virginia. One surviving miner described the scene saying, quote, "I saw coal-carrying cars, motors, slate, and timbers spouted as if from a cannon." The state mine inspector determined the miners had been killed instantly. The mine had just opened the year before and produced 40 railroad cars of coal a day. But the mine was also owned by the Red Jacket Coal Company. In Mingo County, West Virginia, years earlier, Red Jacket had been a key player in keeping the UMWA out, making its employees sign yellow dog contracts and winning injunctions against union organizing. As a member of the Williamson Coal Operators Association, Red Jacket contributed to the hostile anti-union environment that created the conditions for the Matewan Massacre and the Battle of Blair Mountain in the early 20s. They called in Baldwin Phelps detectives to start evicting Matewan strikers from company housing. In the aftermath of the 1938 explosion, new mine safety regulations were demanded. The inspectors were finally given the legal right to conduct inspections over the protest of mine owners in 1941. However, there was no power to enforce the new regulations. The Phipps family commemorated the disaster in its 1965 song, Red Jacket Mine.

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2: A $31,000 medical bill, a four-week delay for a critical test. 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

0: 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I'm talking a dripping wet Aussie and an Aussie doodle. And the paws come off dry. Watch the video. 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Welcome back, 35 minutes past the hour. Picking up your calls here, Mario in San Diego. Hey, Mario, what's up?
1: Oh, Tom Armand, how you doing? I've been a fan since 2005 when I became a stay-home dad.
0: Well, thank you.
1: And, my wife constantly gets sick of me talking to you. But this is more an observation. Well, my teachers so were blessed that we had great benefits, and I became a stay-at-home dad. I raised my kids all the way to their 14 and 15, and I started working, and I took class to be a caregiver. Well, I got hurt, my back, and luckily my wife and we had great insurance. And my insurance ran out, and what I've been doing is observing my friends, observing my neighbors, and it got to the point where I have to give plasma. Just to make ends meet. Everything's so expensive down here. Luckily I was a chef before that.
0: Sorry to hear that.
1: When I walked into the plasma center, I saw a plethora of in the military, Navy. And I thought maybe it was something that they had to do, right? Mm-hmm. And when I started talking to guys, young and, they did it because they can't afford it. They got to pay their car insurance, children, and you have to find different means.
0: Oh, some amazing percentage of people in the military right now are on food stamps.
1: Yes. And it kind of broke my heart. So now I've been kind of walking, just observing people. And I have a lot of family in L.A. And L.A. has a different kind of vibe. They think they're still rich. They think they can still go to clubs and all that. Mm-hmm. And I know my family and friends, I know they ain't making that much money. But it's that kind of L.A. mask you have to wear.
0: Yeah.
1: And I don't want to say that I'm getting depressed. I'm observing more, and it's kind of killing me. Not killing me, but in the sense, it's just, Trump came in, and there's some syndrome of Trump that it's depressing. And people still avoid it. They don't recognize it. They think he's the best. And it makes me upset, but you can't argue with them. And sometimes it puts me in a headspace where I sit there alone, not alone, but just thinking, and I've got to break that. I know I got to break that. And I just want to see your view at where are we going, And especially Trump, bombing right now, what's going on? I mean, are we heading to a World War III? Are we heading to a financial state where, I don't know, Tom, what do you see what I'm talking about?
0: I can't predict the future, Mario. I do think that we are on the verge of a new progressive era. We've gone through this three times now in the United States since the American Revolution, including the era of the American Revolution. It happened in the 1770s, and we rebooted the country in a very progressive way. It happened in the 1860s. We rebooted the country in a progressive way. It happened in the 1930s. We rebooted. Each time there was a financial crash followed by a war, followed by a progressive renewal. And I really expect that we're on the verge of that right now. That's the kind of the good news. The bad news is that where we're at right now is the tail end of a 45-year experiment that Ronald Reagan initiated in 1981 with something called neoliberalism, which is basically break the back of the middle class, break the back of the unions, destroy the social safety net, and replace government welfare programs with private philanthropy, and help the billionaires get richer and richer and richer on the theory that that money will somehow trickle down to the average person. And it's all a lie. It's never been successfully tried anywhere in the world, but the Republicans succeeded in selling us on this lie, and they've maintained it up to this point. But I think increasingly Americans are waking up. So the solution to this is pretty straightforward. It's to do what we did in 1933, to do what we did in the 1870s, to do what we did in the 1780s, which is we're going to build a social safety net. You know, George Washington signed the first piece of legislation that created a poorhouse in Washington, D.C., the first welfare program, right? We need to go back and say we are going to create a floor under which people will not fall, number one, through government programs. Number two, we need to say every person who works a full-time job should be able to buy a house, buy a car, take a vacation, and put their kids through school. In other words, you need to raise the minimum wage and completely legalize unionization. Stop, just put out of business the union-busting industry and allow unions into these companies like Amazon and Elon Musk's company, Tesla, that refuse to allow unionization. We need to do that. And we need to have... we need to have free education in the United States, high quality public schools and free college like every other developed country in the world has. And we need to have a national health care system that costs very, very little or is free like, again, every other developed country in the world has. Louise and I were down in Costa Rica a couple of years ago on vacation with our family. And the cab driver who picked us up at the airport and drove us out to where we were going was telling us as we were going how his son just graduated from medical school. And I'm like, wow, that's great. How'd you pay for it? And he says, it's free here. College is free here in Costa Rica. And I'm like, amazing, you know. Is he going to have patients? And he's like, of course, we have free health care, too. We have a national health care. This is Costa Rica. It's the poorest of the 34 OECD countries. If Costa Rica can do it, we can do it. That's my rant, Mario.
1: Tom, I'm real quick. I'm sorry. Are we in the fourth turning?
0: Yes, I think so. I really do. I think we've been in it ever since 2016, and I think the emergence of Bernie as a major force was the proof of it.
1: Not with Bernie.
0: And the fact that Trump got elected campaigning as an outsider is also proof that we are in the fourth turning. Yes.
1: Yes. Tom Harmon, you introduced me to Bernie and my wife. We got a chance to see him, and thank you so much for all you do.
0: Yeah, he's a good man. Mario, thanks for the call, and great question. Thank you so much. Patrick in Albuquerque, New Mexico. Hey, Patrick, what's on your mind today? Oh, Patrick, your phone has that stuttering disease from this crappy phone company we've got. We're going to get a new one in July, but I got to put you on hold here for a minute. Patrick is on line 8. Jeremy is answering phones today. If you can pick him up and call him right back, we'll take care of it. Stan in Los Angeles. Hey, Stan, what's up?
2: What's up is Sean just changed my whole delivery here when she said we need to regain the world's trust by starting over and getting Trump into prison, stopping his unconstitutional murderous ways. And the people that I am speaking for is this stun group that you heard of a year ago, and their two statements at the very beginning were national unity and making sure that free speech, radio, communications, whatever, are solvent.
0: Yeah, I get all that, Stan, and you call in and you promote this group, and I'm just, you know, this program is not here to promote any other private group, so thank you very much for the call. Raymond in Arcata, California. Hey, Raymond, what's up?
3: Hello, Tom and the audience. I was calling because I wanted to talk about Israel and Iran, you know, this whole situation. And also to comment on that caller earlier who was talking about Iran having nuclear weapons and bringing balance to the Middle East. Because that makes so much sense. But concerning Israel and Iran, I think there's some questions that just aren't being asked in this whole conversation. Sometimes they are a little bit, but they're not really at the forefront. And in my opinion, these are really important. Like, first of all, what is Israel's goal? Okay. Is it to take over the entire Middle East, or is it just to have a safe haven for Jews to live? Okay. That's a basic question I think everyone should be asking. We can't ignore the resentment and the anger that was caused by the NAFTA or however you pronounce it, and all the other things that Israel has done to show that it's a colonizing power. And also, you know, this is going to sound horrible, but I'm just thinking about, all right, October 7th, 2023, terrorist attack. Hamas is always throwing it at terrorists.
0: Right.
3: But who's defining what is a terrorist? Is not Israel a colonizing nation occupying land that was seized in
0: 700,000? Well, I don't want to go back to 1946, Raymond, but I will agree with you that Israel's policy with regard to Gaza and the West Bank is largely terrorist. On the other hand, what Hamas did was also pure terrorism. You know, I've been in Israel when suicide bombers have blown up buses. I mean, that's terrorism. And this is one of the problems. If you know, somebody called earlier and said, what would you do if you were president with regard to Iran? I would say, you've got to stop funding Hezbollah and Hamas. Although I acknowledge that the largest funder of Hamas was not Iran. It was Netanyahu. He gave Hamas over $1 billion because he wanted to try to split them from the PLO. I get all that. But
3: why do these organizations exist? Why does Hezbollah and Hamas exist in the first place? You know that. I mean, I think
0: this is Iran's soft power, you know, or arguably hard power. Actually, I would say, you know, this is the way that they've been trying to have influence in the region. But I think it's an inappropriate thing to do. Not that we haven't done the same thing. You know, sponsor proxies around the world. Raymond, I got to run, but thank you for the call. 45 minutes past the hour.
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0: Even if Netanyahu had a hand in it, which I'm skeptical about, I don't think that we can ever discount what happened.

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0: Hey, Tom Hartman here. In my new book, Threshold, The Crisis of Western Culture, I'm looking at the deteriorating state of our planet, where the dynamics of environmental, economic, and population change are boiling over the limits within which society can function. I'll be busting the myths and ideologies of religious fundamentalism, capitalism, and militarism that are draining our world of its natural and human resources and engendering the suffering of millions for the benefit of a few. Threshold examines cultures that have thrived from the mother city of Corral, Peru to modern Denmark, and targets 5 areas of policy, national, religious, economic, corporate, and environmental, for specific and immediate reform. Radical in scope and boldness, but simple in its common sense logic, my book Threshold illustrates the mistakes we have made as a culture, as a country, and as individuals, and provides the inspiration and motivation that you're looking for to build a better, more sustainable world for all. It's available in fine bookstores everywhere. Threshold.

0: 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Quince.com/Tom. 51 minutes past the hour. Picking up your calls here. Tim in Pittsburgh, Pennsylvania. Hey, Tim, what's up?
1: Hi, Tom. Hey, a couple of comments pursuant to what you said in the last 45 minutes. I don't like Elon, but he has three things in his win column, solar, battery storage, and EVs.
0: I agree.
1: Given that...
0: Although he bought he bought that business from a couple of the guys who actually invented it. But yeah, he's been a good businessman in that regard.
1: Granted. But he terrified, you know, Bob Less wouldn't have moved to create the Volt if he hadn't created Tesla.
0: Yeah, I agree.
1: You know, which ironically... bridging over into DC fast charging.
0: Mm-hmm.
1: If you go to the Network Architect channel on YouTube or Out of Spec, Walt Schulze, a guy from North Carolina, does regular updates on the build out.
0: Mm-hmm.
1: They're building out charging like crazy. There's 87,000 stalls.
0: Tesla
1: in the United States and Canada.
0: Yeah. And they're also making them available to non-Tesla vehicles as well. I got an adapter for my Ionic 5.
1: Right. They're the leaders, unfortunately. I was
0: to see somebody else. No, I get it. I tip my hat to Elon Musk. I used to be a big fan of Elon Musk before he revealed his politics.
1: Yeah, the NEVI program was restored by a judge months ago. But, you know, the private guys like Iona and ChargePoint and Ready are leading the charge.
0: Mm-hmm.
1: So charge up, man.
0: And electrify America. Yeah. Tim, thank you. Mm-hmm. Thanks.
1: What we're missing is a national conversation on climate. I appreciate you keeping it in the public eye.
0: Yeah.
1: But
0: I agree with you.
1: Politicos like the Democrats are backing up. This climate hushing thing has got to stop.
0: Yeah, I know. They think it's boring to people and people don't care. And you know, sea level rise, who cares? That's going to be, you know, my grandchildren are going to.
1: Yeah,
0: I think they're making
1: a mistake.
0: Sheldon
1: Whitehouse is the lead on that.
0: Yeah, I'm with you.
1: Yeah.
0: Tim, thank you.
1: All right, Tom.
0: Well
1: thank
0: said.
1: You for what you do.
0: Sure enough, back at you. Wayne in Charleston, West Virginia. Hey, Wayne, what's on your mind today?
2: Oh, nothing, Tom. Not a lot anyway, but I wanted to comment when you made the, you read the statement about Musky Muskrat. On his percentages, it was 10%. The total that he wanted to get rid of was probably about, I think the article was 33%.
0: That's my recollection.
2: He wants the 10% to go into the investment firm so that they'll automatically pick up what he doesn't sell.
0: Right.
2: But the part he's selling is not really worth anything, nor the... Even if it was 30%, it's not worth anything.
0: Well, he's throwing a bunch of stuff
2: money.
0: In there to make it look like a big... I mean, he threw X into there, right? And Grok.
2: Right. He put X. He put all of them in there.
0: Yeah.
2: Yeah, he's trying... What he's doing is trying to screw yokels.
0: Mm-hmm.
2: On people that's stupid rubes.
0: Yep.
2: He's
0: just like
2: joke.
0: Trump does.
2: And the other thing with him, Tom, is... He's getting federal money from us. We're paying to run his companies. This needs to be shut off.
0: Mm-hmm.
2: I also believe these billionaires need to be taxed at 100%. They don't need any kind of tax breaks. They've made theirs, and they're taking ours.
0: Yeah,
2: so,
0: I think if you can't live on $1 billion, that you have a mental illness. Frankly, I think if you can't live on $100 million, but, you know, I get it that, you know, people want to cut it off higher
2: Tom,
0: than that. But, yeah.
2: they got more money than all of us, and they're taking the what we get, the pittance money, compared to what they get. That's wrong.
0: Period. It is. The top 1% in America has 38% of America's wealth, and the bottom 50% of America has 3% of America's wealth. That's wrong. You're right. Wayne, thank you. Patrick in Albuquerque, New Mexico. Hey, Patrick, what's up?
3: Yeah, hello. I wanted to agree with the person who said that Israel should not be the only Middle East country with nuclear weapons. They're the most aggressive country over there by far. And all the money going to defend a country that's continuing to commit genocide in Gaza as we speak. I think part of this war on Iran, I think, is to distract from that inhumanity.
0: And from the Epstein files, of course.

0: thing. It's an assault every day on our senses. All the money, all the billions, trillions that we spend on Israel's behalf, on that theocratic country, they are what we claim to oppose, the Jewish state of Israel. I mean, it's just absurd what our policy.
1: I mean,
0: there are
1: Muslim states as well. I don't have a problem with the Jewish state. I do have a problem with the way that they're trying to control our politics here. Patrick, thank you for our call, for the call. And thank you for being with us today. Gary, I'm sorry I didn't get to you. My bad. We'll pick you up tomorrow. Thanks so much for being with us today. We'll be back with you tomorrow. Same time, same place. In the meantime, don't forget, democracy is not a spectator sport. It requires all of us. That includes you. So get out there, get active, tag, you're it. Have a great afternoon. Be good to yourself and the folks around you. Stay safe. Eat your veggies. Get your exercise. Go walk a mile today. And I'll catch up with you tomorrow.
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1: One of the most important and often misunderstood aspects of the American experiment is this. 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
1: You're moving into a dimension, not only of sound and politics, but of absurdity. A journey into a land where facts are fiction and reality is up for debate. Up is down, lies disguised as truth, and logic is a distant memory. You've just crossed over into Opposite World. Fortunately, one voice dares to call it like it is. Welcome to The Nicole Sandler Show, your refuge from the madness, where truth still matters, even in Opposite World.
2: Ah, I'm here. I'm not starting with a fun song today or anything, because we've got some serious news going on. And I've been telling you about it, and I've been saying, you know,

0: No, the corporate media is not doing their jobs. So the media, I mean, the main job of a television station or a radio station is to keep you informed of things going on in your world, in your community, in your state, in your country, on our planet. And, you know, and frankly, they're not. They're not doing their jobs. At least the corporate media isn't doing its job. Oh, it's over here. I'm looking for this thing. So, you know, I've been telling you for a long time now that we've got a pretty big issue coming up with climate change. You know, it's been getting hotter, right? It's hard to deny that. Oh, right now, here in Chandler, Arizona, it is currently 101 degrees and sunny. It's supposed to get up to a high of 106 today, the beginning of June, I guess. I mean, maybe that's not too out of the ordinary. However, I do know that we had the hottest winter on record this year, the hottest January, the hottest February. I mean, it was nice because I frankly don't really love the cold. you know, it was warmer than usual. All right. So that's all happening. And what I've been saying is, my God, where is, you know, the story about the El Nino that's coming in the corporate media? Well, believe it or not, I decided today I was going to do a segment on it. And last night I reached out to a man named Tom Diliberto, who is the media director and, get it, an El Nino expert at climatecentral.org. And up until, I think, last year, he was an El Nino forecaster at NOAA, N-O-A-A, the National Oceanic, I am forgetting what the acronym stands for. But, you know, when I lived in Florida, NOAA was our lifeline because they deal with hurricanes and the oceans and the temperature and the climate. This is where a lot of the TV forecasters get their information from. You know, when Trump decided climate change is a hoax, we don't need no stinking National Weather Service. Well, yeah, we really do. But as I was telling you, I've told you a few times over the, you know, the past few weeks, well, that I've been hearing, a few months ago, I read a piece on his Substack from Bill McKibben. And Bill McKibben, you know, back in the old days, I used to be able to call him in the morning. I had his phone number. And I was able to say, hey, Bill, can you jump on the air with me this afternoon? And he'd say, sure, what time? And we'd do it. Now, you know what? I do have my old books. I have a booking book for every year. I've got a bunch in a bag. I bet if I go back, I don't know if I have them all, though. But I bet if I go back about 15 years, I'll be able to find his number somewhere. But it's my next challenge, right? Among many. But anyway, I've tried for the past few weeks to get him, and I haven't been able to. So last night, left a message for Tom Diliberto saying I would love someone to come on the air tomorrow to talk about, you know, the El Nino that's coming. And as I said, you know, unfortunately, the corporate media is not doing its job. Well, wouldn't you know, as I'm trying to get him for today, I look at my email and there's an alert, news alert from the Associated Press. And the headline reads, You ready for this one? Oh, I should actually do this because El Nino is here and scientists fear it'll be bad. Oh, I'm sorry. Scientists fear it'll be big, bad, and costly with heat, floods, droughts, and fires. Well, sure enough, they're finally starting to talk about it. Durbin in the chat room says, a rare warm day is in store for the San Francisco Bay Area. Here in Mid-Bay, we're supposed to be hit 90 today. 90 is hot for the Bay Area. But guess what? I told you, you know, either earlier this week or last week, that in Peru, people are going to the beach. It's winter in Peru right now. It's usually not beach weather. It might be snowing on a normal, I shouldn't say normal. There is no more normal, right? But in the past, in old normal times, it might be snowing on the 11th of June. People certainly wouldn't be at the beach swimming in the Pacific Ocean. But they are. You know why? The water there is very warm. And that's how El Nino start in the Pacific, around South America. The water temperature starts heating up and it gets really, really warm and it rises. So at about the bottom of the hour, we're going to speak with Tom DiLiberto of climatecentral.org. Now, because of the Associated Press running with this news today, Tom is busy at the bottom of the hour today and couldn't do it live. And so he said, let me check with my colleague. I forget the name of the person he was going to ask. And he came back to me. He's like, you're not going to believe it, but he is tied up at that time today, too, because the AP decides to finally report on the story that I've been telling you about. And you see, I've got a guest on a different but related topic in just a couple of minutes. So let me show you what at the beginning, I was just about to record with Tom. And luckily, I always have a backup, like a audio recording backup of everything I record. So like, you know, Marcy Wheeler and I have to record every Friday morning because she's in Ireland. I always have an audio backup because, well, shit happens. And you know, I have gremlins in this studio. So as I was getting set up to record with Tom, I think I jinxed us because here's what I said to him. Thing I hate about taping is it's like the, you know, I come from music radio and my worst nightmare is, you know, the record runs out. And now it's that I record something and I go for it and the file's not there. I hate that. Guess what happened? I recorded it and the file's not there. I told you I had some work done on the computer and the guy deleted one of my programs and he also like cleaned up files. File's gone. The file that recording would have saved to is no longer there. So I do have an audio recording. So when we talk to our climate expert at the bottom of the hour, I'm warning you now, there will be no picture, but I'll have something. I'll put something on the screen. Anyway, I am excited that our first guest today is here doing it live. And, you know, then any problems that arise are my fault because we do have a picture. Kurt Cobb is a writer, an author, and somewhat of an expert on oil and peak oil. And Kurt, you are the author of Prelude, a peak oil novel. We'll talk about that in a moment, too. And you also have a newsletter, a blog called Resource Insights. It's at resourceinsights.blogspot.com. So you're old school blogger. And you blog about, as it says, our resources, our natural resources. Kurt Cobb, welcome to the show and thank you. And did I get anything wrong in the intro?
1: No, you got it all right. And thanks for asking me.
0: Well, thank you for being here. Actually, I have an article of yours that I do need to pull up here. I've had a hell of a morning. A friend of mine who is a futurist sent an article of yours that I am looking for now. Is this it? No, it's, of course, it's not that either. Yes, I do have it here. It's at a website called oilprice.com. And it's the number one source for oil and energy news. And the article is titled Post-War Oil Trade. Actually, this isn't the one she sent. Could look nothing like it did before Hormuz. But she wrote about another one, that a price surge is coming. I guess they both go together. I've read a few of your articles in the week or so since she sent this to us. And it is kind of disturbing. I lived through the 70s and the oil crisis then. It seems like what's going on now or what's coming possibly in the next few weeks could make that seem almost unimportant by comparison. Am I wrong?
1: You're not wrong. This is way bigger than anything that you and I went through in the 70s. Aye. Yeah. And it's hard to believe that because prices seem pretty tame up until now.
0: Yeah.
1: And I can tell you that I'm convinced that the paper price, the price that you see as the futures market, has been thoroughly manipulated. And that, you know, that can be done if you have enough money and you have enough resources. I don't have any proof that it's being done. It just appears that it's that way. It doesn't make any sense that oil is still at around $90 a barrel when we've lost probably somewhere between 13, 14 million barrels a day. And that, you know, when you say that, that's about 13 to 14% of the amount that we use every day. So, well, you know, maybe we can economize on that. When it comes to oil, it's very hard to economize.
0: Mm-hmm.
1: You say, well, I'll take fewer trips to the store. Okay. And the trouble is the delivery truck that goes to the store doesn't take fewer trips. It still has to have diesel. It still has to have the fuel that it needs to go to all the different stores that it delivers to. So, I don't want to get into too much about how I think the market is being manipulated. But, you know, the most obvious way is the president comes out, within every other day maybe, and says there's going to be a peace agreement.
0: Yeah.
1: It's going to happen. Within a couple of days, within a couple of weeks.
0: Right. It was always 2 weeks. And now he's saying, a couple of days. So
1: a couple of days.
0: 2 weeks to 2 days.
1: Well, it's because it's getting to be serious now. If this war doesn't get resolved very soon, then we're going to see very high prices around the world. And those numbers that you're used to seeing, the futures prices, that is the price for delivery at some future date,
0: mm-hmm.
1: are going to go sky high, I think. Because it'll become apparent to people who trade oil that this war is going to go on for a lot longer than they thought.
0: Oh my God!
1: That's my view. I don't think this administration is agreement capable, and so they aren't going to get an agreement, and the Iranians are just going to sit there and say, "Okay, the clock's ticking down. Pretty soon, the economic pain will be so great that you'll give us what we want." I don't know whether they'll succeed, but I know in the meantime, the world economy is going to be in a whole lot of pain.
0: And it's because the orange thing in the White House, for some reason decided, I think I'll start a war with Iran. What we had JCPOA that President Obama and his administration negotiated mm-hmm. was working. It was good. It was decent. It wasn't great, but it was not horrible. Mm-hmm. And Trump probably never read it, but he ripped it up the first time he got into office because he thinks he can do everything better than anybody else. And couldn't, obviously. And then, you know, what they were offering his negotiators, who weren't negotiators, who don't know anything about, you know, the oil industry and the prices and how to do what the Obama experts did, didn't realize the deal they were offering them was pretty damn good. And they said no. And Trump decides to, you know, bomb Iran. I'm surprised he didn't sing it like John McCain. So here we are. He didn't know why he got into this, started this war, and he doesn't know how to get out of it. So he's also using, like, releasing the strategic oil reserves. Now, I remember something with President Biden when he would release the oil reserves. He would, first of all, let us know that this is happening. And don't they, like, top it off first before they do something like start a war that might deplete some of our stockpile? I don't think he did that, right? So
1: yeah, that didn't happen. So Biden started to put barrels back into the reserve after the Ukraine war crisis. And, of course, then he was out of office.
0: Yeah.
1: And the reserves, you know, these are, people have to understand, these are reserves that are owned by the government that it built up in case of an emergency, and that they don't actually sell them. They lend them out to refineries and to oil companies. And then those companies are obliged to give them oil back, but a little bit more than they got. So it's like lending on interest. Now, we are getting some of those reserves into the world system. This was coordinated by the International Energy Agency, and there are strategic reserves around the world in various countries, and there are reserves that are held in private storage that the government requires to be part of the national storage program.
0: Right.
1: And those that storage is quickly running down. So there's a lot of confusion about, well, surely we have enough oil in storage. And it turns out that there was 8.5 billion barrels of oil in storage at the beginning of the war.
0: Uh-huh.
1: And people say, well, gee, that's a lot. Surely we wouldn't run out this quickly. The problem is about 6.8 billion barrels of it is what's called system fill. It's what's in the tankers, it's what's in the pipelines, it's what's in the refiners. You can't run a refinery unless you've got things running through it. And if you take everything out of it, you will wreck it once it gets going.
0: Right.
1: So that means it's really, at the beginning of the war, there were only 1.7 billion barrels of storage, a lot less than you might think if you were just looking at the gross storage numbers. So we're working that off. And the people who were trading in the futures markets believed that the war was going to be over quickly, so there wasn't going to be any big disruption. And so the prices have remained low compared to what I thought they would be. I thought they'd be well over 100. And we are coming up to the point where those inventories are going to be depleted. The storage tanks, even the petroleum, strategic petroleum reserve isn't going to be depleted, but you can only get it out at a certain rate.
0: Right.
1: So that we know what that rate is, and we know that even with that, those extra reserves coming in, we're going to run out of commercial inventories within the next probably 6 to 8 weeks. And when that happens, you and I will be paying the price that people are paying for immediate delivery right now, which is somewhere in $130, $140 a barrel. If you want a barrel of oil today, that's what you have to pay.
0: Wow. Wow.
1: If you want it, if you want to pay it, you know, if you want to buy oil in the future, you can buy it at this lower price on the futures exchange and wait and see what happens. I think that's where we're headed. I don't see any way out of it. Even if the war were resolved tomorrow, it would take somewhere between, I think, 6 to 8 months for things to normalize. And then you've got to ask yourself, well, what is it going to look like in the Strait of Hormuz? I mean, how confident are people going to be that the war won't start back up, or that the Iranians won't, you know, there'll be all kinds of slow walking because the people who own tankers don't want to get them blown up.
0: Right.
1: So I think we're going to go through this crisis no matter what. And then I also believe that we won't see any resolution to this war until at least the fall and maybe longer, because the only thing that's going to move the needle is if the pain across the world economy becomes so great that the Trump administration just says, okay, they'll just give you what you want.
0: Right. Well, you know, here's the thing. And by the way, I've got your correct article up. The countdown to a major oil price surge has begun is the title, the headline on this story. Mm-hmm. And, you know, you lay out a very easy scenario for us to kind of relate. You know, you have a salary. Suddenly your salary is cut by 20%, but they tell you that it's temporary. So, you know, you dip into your savings a little bit and you draw on it, and then you find out, you know, your boss keeps telling you it'll be restored, and so you cut back more, and then you find out it's not, and you're kind of screwed. You're right. Left with what's there, and this is kind of where we are. The thing is, the rest of the world pays a whole lot less for gas than we do. You know, before, when it was, you know, $1.50 a gallon, and someone said, well, they pay $3 over there, we're like, oh my God. Well, now we're paying $4 and $5. It came down a little bit from as high mm-hmm. as it got. But our friends in Europe are paying $6, $7, $8, $9 a gallon. And so theirs will go up as ours will, because they're using their strategic reserves as well, right?
1: Well, yeah, oil is a worldwide market. So right. Even though we produce a lot of oil in the United States, our prices are affected by the world market, because if oil is cheaper in the United States, people who trade oil will pull up tankers to Houston and they'll say, fill her up with this cheap American oil mm-hmm. and we'll take it and sell it in Asia. And in fact, half of the strategic petroleum reserve that has been released, the U.S. strategic petroleum reserve that has been released in the United States, has gone to Asia and Europe.
0: Oh my God.
1: Because prices are cheaper here.
0: Yeah.
1: And smart people with money and access to tankers say, fill her up. And then they take it to Europe and also to Asia, where they're paying higher prices. So that's the how we get the linkage between the domestic price and the world price.
0: Wow.
1: There's no way for us to get out of that unless this administration decides they're going to ban oil exports, which, given their links to the oil industry, I kind of doubt they're going to do
0: right,
1: that.
0: Right, right. And Trump, when you think maybe, okay, they had a ceasefire since like April, except mm-hmm. I don't know what happened with the helicopter the other day, but he's, of course, saying Iran blew up this helicopter. We have to reciprocate. And so he's going full on, and the battles are picking up again. I don't think he knows how to get out of this, and I don't have any faith that he will. Do you have any idea who's advising him on this? Does he have?
1: Well,
0: anyone?
1: I only know what I see in the media, and also what I see in podcasts that I trust. So I have nothing in addition to offer to that, but I can say what I see is Iran is already talking to various Gulf countries and trying to bring off an agreement that would be separate from the United States, try to bring them into some kind of new regime for managing oil, managing the Strait of Hormuz, managing security. I don't know how successful they'll be at that. I have no idea how long it would take to bring, it would take many different parties, bringing them into a new kind of security arrangement. You know, how are we going to be sure that we're not going to attack each other, that we're going to be friendly? How are we going to secure that? Who's going to, you know, handle the Strait of Hormuz? Is Iran going to continue to charge people for going through it? And all those questions are sticky questions and would take a while to resolve. But I think they're just moving forward with the idea that they might have to make a separate peace with all these countries and try to have some other new regime, which is going to be interesting, because if they succeed at that, what will the United States do? Where will they, you know, what will they decide to do at that point?
0: Well, there's, there's the United States, and then there's Donald Trump. You know, I've always had some faith in the United States. I have no faith in Donald Trump. I don't think he considered any of this for a second. Had no clue, even though I'm sure he was warned that this would happen. And I don't trust that he has anyone who knows what they're doing in a place to advise him, nor, if he did, would he take their advice?
1: Well, my impression is that he was warned about all these things just from reading the press accounts.
0: Right.
1: And that he chose to ignore them because he was convinced that the war would only last a few days. And, you know, I don't know that much about modern warfare. And what I've learned in this war is the Iranians figured out the future of warfare 20 years ago. They realized it was going to be drones and missiles. So they just focused on that.
0: Yep.
1: And now even large powers like America and China and Russia are saying, whoa, we didn't anticipate this. Yeah. We didn't know that this was going to be the future of warfare. So that's something that's confusing people in decision-making positions, and they don't have any precedent for how should we proceed. So I think that's part of what you're seeing is this confusion, and so there's delay. Let's see if we can delay and see if we can come up with something, you know, to fix this. Now, I want to jump ahead a little bit,
0: okay?
1: Because we're talking about the next few weeks, the next few months, and I'm thinking about the next few years. And my belief is that oil production worldwide will never exceed what it was at in February 27th, right before the war.
0: Right.
1: A bunch of infrastructure has been damaged in the Gulf region. And so some of that is going to have to be repaired, but it will probably never get back to full production for lots of reasons. Some technical reasons that have to do with reservoir management and so forth.
0: Right.
1: And also,
0: and that should be a good thing, right? I mean, if we were up to speed on developing renewables, then that would be fine with me. Good. It will help get us off of fossil fuels quicker. Except this moron just paid some company $700 million to not develop, I think it was wind technology, and instead to build a new coal fire plant or something. Insane.
1: Yeah, I know that China is America's emerging adversary. And the thing that I've learned about adversaries is you should pay very close attention to them and you should respect them rather than mock them.
0: Yeah.
1: The Chinese are cruising through this crisis because they created a strategic reserve of 2 billion barrels of oil, way larger than America's. And they also have this huge developing renewable energy economy. So they have, as one analyst said, they have electrons rather than molecules. Molecules are hard to get out of the ground and move places, and they're subject to all kinds of problems, all kinds of political problems, and as we've seen, and problems of war. Whereas electrons, you can produce right where you are if you have renewable energy, and they're yours.
0: Mm-hmm.
1: You don't have to import them from someplace else. So the Chinese have a lot of that, and they think way ahead. And that's why they're in the position that they're in now, and why I think they're not pushing for this crisis to be solved right away. I'm sure they'd like it to be solved, but they're not pushing that hard because I think they believe, again, this is just press reports, they believe that this is a good way for America to be brought down a few pegs and for the Chinese to emerge and become more powerful. They don't need to do anything in order for that to happen. They can just need to sit and watch and wait for it to happen. So I think that's why we're going to go into the fall and we're not going to see a resolution to this. And I said in the article, I said that it was likely we'd see, you know, in the middle of the summer, we might see prices $150 a barrel.
0: Yeah.
1: If we went to the fall, I think we could see prices at $200 a barrel, it's unimaginable to us now, but it's worth thinking that thinking about it in this way, and that is when oil hit $147 a barrel in 2008, which was its all-time high. If we translate that into inflation adjusted, it would be $225. So we actually have been there before. It just didn't persist. I think the problem here is we'll get a spike up to $150, $200, and then prices will come down because the panic buying will subside, but it will be the base price will be much higher. It's probably somewhere between, and I'm getting these numbers from somebody who's far smarter about these kinds of things than I am. Somewhere between $105 and $140 a barrel will become the new baseline.
0: Oh God. Yeah, yeah, you know, and yes. I'm thinking back, I'm remembering during COVID where it was so cheap that it was like negative numbers, right? They would pay you to take a barrel of oil. Seriously, I mean, I'm not making that up because nobody was driving because we were all at home. And to see this, the other extreme, is insane. So Kurt Cobb, just so the listeners don't think I plucked you out of thin air, your bona fides to tell us this stuff is this is your area of expertise. Yes, this is what you do.
1: Well, I've been writing about energy and environment for over 20 years. I have a blog,
0: Natural Resource resource insights.blogspot.com.
1: And my work has appeared in places that you might know about, like the Christian Science Monitor. Mm-hmm. And so I'm not a petroleum geologist. I'm not an industry insider. I've just been writing about these issues for a very, very long time. And along the way, I've met a lot of people in the energy industry, in the oil industry, and learned from them and continue to get insights from them. Because now, more and more, some of them are on the internet and they're, you know, daily telling us what they're thinking. So it's nice to have that sort of convenient access to some of the people that I've met over the years. And I don't have to call them up every time I want to find something out. I can just tune into their podcast.
0: Right. I will put links to your blog, to the story that I first read at oilprice.com. I mean, obviously.
1: Oil Price picks up my stuff frequently. Uh-huh. And so a lot of my readers are on Oil Price, which is really a premier site for the industry. And I'm just, I was very pleased to work with the founder of the site. Way back when he started, he came to me and he said, would you be willing to submit your stuff for this new site? And I said, yeah, that'd be great. I'd get a lot of exposure. And he's turned it into this huge, highly successful hub of oil industry information and investor information. So it's a pleasure that, you know, and it was a surprise for me to wake up Sunday or Monday morning and find that they had made this lead story.
0: Yeah, well,
1: so it tells me that they're thinking along the same lines. This is what I find. People are in the financial world who are in the world of stocks and bonds, mm-hmm. think everything's going to work out just fine. People who are in the commodity world, their hair is on fire.
0: Oh, wow.
1: They think this is the biggest crisis that we'll ever have. We are having it right now in energy, and nobody seems to understand that. You would think that we would be focusing on getting people to conserve, to preserve what little resources and inventories that we have. But instead, this administration has said, well, you know, everybody just go along their merry way and we'll keep prices down. That only increases the amount of consumption and brings forward the day of reckoning. I mean, they thought the war was going to be over quickly. It's not. So what's plan B? Well,
0: they don't have one.
1: I'm not sure there is a plan B.
0: Right.
1: Well, plan B is high prices and people who don't have enough money get cut out.
0: And the money that we had, our tax dollars that should be going toward making sure we're all going to be safe and things are okay, while we have a lot of disasters on the way. After I'm done talking with you, we're going to talk to a climate expert, somebody who used to predict El Ninos, used to work on what's happening with weather systems for NOAA, and was fired along with just about everyone else at NOAA because he thinks we don't need scientists. But we do, because we've got possibly the biggest El Nino in history ever to break all records, hitting us like starting now.
1: Well, and I know that he's probably going to talk about the effects that that will have on worldwide yields, crop yields. But consider that we are going into that with a shortage of fertilizer because of the war, because fertilizer is, nitrogen fertilizers are made from liquid, made from natural gas, and a lot of natural gas is not coming out.
0: Right.
1: Liquefied natural gas is not coming out. So you've got that just to start with, and then you add on top of it this very dangerous weather, which is coming our way.
0: Yep.
1: I don't have a solution for that. I don't think there is a solution. No. We haven't really prepared the solution for that. And so we're just going to suffer it, and we're going to see how things turn out.
0: Exactly. We've got a lot of crises on our hands, and instead of using that money, saving it because we're going to need it, he's spending it on monuments to himself, an arch that he that will block the view from the White House to the Capitol, and he wants to put workers on that 20 hours a day, 7 days a week, because I guess he wants to see it before he leaves office. Just, it's all crazy shit.
1: Well, one of the things that I've learned is that when problems are too big to confront, that people tend to focus on non-problems or small things because they can do something about that. But, the energy crisis that is before us has actually been brewing for many, many years.
0: Yep.
1: And we haven't chosen to confront it because it's a really hairy problem.
0: Right. And the little we did, he got rid of, like he pulled out of the Paris Accords. He thinks climate change is a hoax. So he left us in this really horrible, he put us in a worse position than we were already in.
1: So, well, I won't dispute that.
0: So,
1: I mean, and in with regard to climate change, and I know you're going to get into that. I remember watching Al Gore give his testimony or to get testimony from James Hansen, 1988.
0: Yep.
1: And I thought, wow, these guys really seem to understand that this is a huge problem, that we need to do something. I remember feeling like, oh, finally. The powers that be are going to do something about this really important problem that I've sort of been vaguely been hearing about. And of course, basically, we haven't done anything. And I say that because although we've added a considerable amount of renewable energy, we haven't added enough to subtract fossil fuel energy. We've just added to our total energy budget. And that's basically true around the world. We still haven't subtracted the fossil fuel component.
0: Right.
1: And it's why we're in the fix we're in now is, people in Norway are laughing at us. They all run around in electric cars with electricity from hydroelectric dams. Now, not everybody has those kind of resources, but places have sun, they have wind, and I'm not saying that that's the solution to everything in energy, but it's a really good start.
0: It is a good start. Kurt Cobb, one last question for you, and then I'm going to have to run. But what do you do, or what would you suggest to someone who's living life as if everything is going to be a status quo for a while? Someone who's got a gas-guzzling car and goes about business as usual. How would you prepare? How would you tell them to prepare?
1: Well, for a lot of people, they're not going to be able to because they simply can't get where they need to in a timely fashion, get to work without a car. If they live in rural areas, if they live far away from where they work. Me, I have a bicycle. I live in Washington, D.C. I have access to the metro. That's how I get around for almost everything. I do have a car. I rarely drive it. I would say if you can find other ways to get from point A to point B that don't involve petroleum or don't involve you paying for petroleum, like getting on a bus or getting on a metro, then that would be a good beginning. A lot of people are going to chew up a lot of energy with their air conditioners this year.
0: Oh, yeah.
1: Because it's going to be very hot. It's already been very hot here.
0: We're going to talk about that in a moment. Yep. It's going to get hotter.
1: So that's one. That's another way. I mean, you're going to be less comfortable, but you'll appreciate it when you get your electric bill.
0: Yeah. Oh, boy. All right. Kurt Cobb, well, thank you so much. Again, I will post links to your blog, the articles you've written over at oilprice.com. And you have a novel that is also dealing, I'm guessing that it's based on fact, that it's you use what you know to, right, to fictionalize a real situation.
1: It's really about this moment in history that we're having right now. The book was written in 2010. It's about the moment when production, oil production begins to decline. I think we're at that moment. And it happened a little earlier because of this war, but it was going to happen anyway. And now we're going to be forced to adapt. If I turn out to be wrong, then you can get me back here a year from now and say, Kurt, you were wrong, and we can discuss why I was wrong. But I think that's where we are.
0: Yeah, I hope you're wrong, but I don't think you are.
1: We're going to have to make some big adjustments. We're starting to make them now, and we'll continue to make them, whether we like it or not.
0: Yep. All right. Kurt, and that book is called Prelude, and I'll put a link to that up as well.
1: Thank you so much.
0: Thank you so much. It was nice to meet you. I appreciate you coming on today. And again, I hope you're wrong. I don't think you are, but I hope you are. We'll talk again.
1: It's been a pleasure being on here, and I'd love to talk to you again.
0: Well, definitely. Thank you.
1: Okay.
0: Bye-bye. Take care.
1: Bye-bye.
0: All right, Kurt Cobb. I told you, look, I'm not looking to scare you. I didn't mean this to be a doom and gloom show today. But look, knowledge is power. And if you're going to be able to prepare for what's coming, you need to know what's happening and as much as possible what's coming. All right. If you were here at the beginning of the show, you heard me say, I'm Nicole Sandler, and boy, did I screw up. You know, I usually, during the week, I only record Marcy Wheeler on Fridays because she's in Ireland and I'm in Arizona. And the time I want her to, you know, she wants to have a Friday night. And with the time difference, we pre-record the show a couple of hours. And I have it all set up so that the recordings of those shows go into a specific folder. I should have just used that one when I recorded our next guest, who couldn't be here live at this time because the AP finally decided to cover El Nino today. I've been screaming about it for weeks, but still, I always run a backup audio recording. So that's what we'll hear. Okay. And it's, you know, let me show you our guest. I'll put him up on the screen. His name is Tom I'm a professional speaker. I do this for a living. Tom DiLiberto. He is, aside from being the media director at climatecentral.org, he is an expert on El Niños. And that was what he covered mostly before, when he worked for NOAA. And he was let go along with the rest of all the people that this stupid regime got rid of not too long ago. So anyway, I'm not even sure if it's going to start in the right place. Let's try it and we'll see. So it's going to be audio only. I'll put some info up on the screen, so at least you'll have something to look at while you listen. If you're watching, you know, if you're watching the show on YouTube, if not, you know, it'll be like you're listening to the audio podcast, which you can do too. All right, let's try it from here. We're taping. We were. Okay, I'm very excited to welcome to the show Tom DiLiberto. He's the media director at Climate Central. They are at climatecentral.org, and you can get a lot of important information there. Now, if this were, I don't know, a few years ago, today I would have actually called NOAA, N-O-A-A. Although, is NOAA still in existence, Tom? Is there anything still there?
2: It's still there, although they don't do as much media outreach these days.
0: Yeah, they don't do as much of, weather predicting is not, you know, that's really lessening what they did. They were, look, you know, everybody, listeners know, I lived in South Florida for a good part of my life, and we depended on NOAA to know when there was a hurricane coming, and a lot more. They're the ones who gave us all those models. And every time something was brewing out in the Atlantic, NOAA were the ones who came on our local TV, came on the radio with me, did, you know, would show us all the different projections of where the storm is going to go. They were our sort of safety net. And this administration said, nah, we don't need that. We'll leave it up to, I guess, the commercial weather forecasting industry. But they, I guess, the local TV stations and stuff, would get most of their information from NOAA, wouldn't they?
2: Yeah, pretty much everything. Even the stuff that you look on your app on your phone, those numbers are from a weather observation station that either that's a NOAA station or it's derived from a weather model that's run by NOAA. You can't have any sort of weather information across the country and really across the world without NOAA working the way it does. It's all underlined by NOAA data.
0: Right. Now, you are at climatecentral.org. So who else is at climatecentral.org with you?
2: Yeah, so I'm a former NOAA person. I was caught up in the firings last year, and there's several of us now who've moved over because we still feel how important it is to do the work that we're doing. I was a climate scientist at NOAA. My area of expertise, I talked a lot about climate in general, but I was one of the El Nino people. I was one of the forecasters of El Nino for well over a decade. And now we're, you know, some of us are outside of NOAA, but we're still kind of carrying on our what I feel like the true mission of what NOAA is, which is making sure people know what's happening and how they can make themselves safe and the truth that is the fact that our climate's warming.
0: Right.
2: And the impact that has on all of us.
0: Well, thank you so much for continuing doing the work. I mean, but it is what you do. However, NOAA was funded by the government, right? How is Climate Central funded?
2: Yeah, we're a nonprofit, so we're funded through donations, through either grants or individual donors. That's how we, you know, keep the machine running that we're doing. And what we're doing is trying to provide a lot of the climate data and research and communication tools so that trusted messengers, no matter where you are, can use that to help, you know, educate their own communities to make the right decisions.
0: Well, thank you again for doing the work because it's important. Now, listeners could tell you, if any of them were here, that I, for the last month or two, have been talking a lot about this coming El Nino. And what happened was I happened to read an article by Bill McKibben. Now, of course, we all know Bill McKibben. Back in the old days, I used to be able to dial the phone in the morning and get Bill McKibben on the phone, and he would come on the air with me in the afternoon. It's a long time ago. Now he's, you know, he's Bill McKibben, and he's not as easy to get on the phone or on the air. But the article that I read about him scared the daylights out of me because he was talking about this year, like this summer, like now, we're going to be hit by an El Nino that is likely going to be the biggest, most perhaps damaging, strongest, most devastating El Nino ever? Is that real?
2: It's not out of the realm of possibility. The forecast for this El Nino, like this is June 11th.
0: Yep.
2: NOAA issued their forecast, and it says that we are in El Nino right now, and that is to backing up what folks across the world, I believe the day before, folks in Japan also said that we're also agreeing that we're in El Nino.
0: Yep.
2: And yeah, the forecast for this event puts it in pretty rare air, rarefied air, in terms of some of the strongest El Ninos that we've seen globally. And at least the last 70 years, probably longer than that.
0: Wow. Now, I feel like I've been screaming into the ether or something, because the corporate mainstream media has not been talking about it. And I have been, you know, and I keep saying, I got to get somebody on who knows a whole lot more about El Nino than I do, because just having me telling you this thing is coming is not enough. And you know, I've been sort of putting it off, and then last night I sent you an email, and this morning when I called you, I look up and in my email is an alert from the Associated Press: El Nino is here, and scientists fear it'll be big, bad, and costly, with heat, floods, droughts, fires. That's the headline on the story. And yeah, it says El Nino, nature's chaotic climate agent, has formed in a warmed up Pacific Ocean and is expected to grow to historic strength, meteorologists announced today. So I guess better late than never. Thank you, Associated Press. And now they'll start talking about it. But there is another, I heard this other story, and it was sort of like a sidebar story just a couple of days ago, that in Peru, where it is ostensibly winter, people are going to the beach because it's very warm there right now. What's the temperature in Peru usually this time of year?
2: Yeah, I mean, it's usually when there's an El Nino, the reason why it gets so much warmer is because El Nino is a warming of the waters in the central and eastern Pacific Ocean, and that can sometimes go right up against the Peruvian coast. So you can have that, at least to there being warmer conditions than you'd otherwise see during what normally would be their winter time. So, it certainly can happen. It's kind of like a telltale sign. So you have these two things happening. One, you have climate change making temperatures warmer globally, and then you also have El Nino happening, which can also make temperatures a little bit more warm than they otherwise would be. So both those things are pointing in that direction of being warmer than average.
0: Right. Now, Tom, when I lived in South Florida, we welcomed El Nino because it basically, it was not bad for the Southeast. It wipes out the hurricane season, sort of. I mean, there still could be an errant hurricane, but the probability of a major one hitting was lowered because hurricane season just started June 1st, right? So so there's El Nino and there's La Nina. We didn't like La Nina. But I also lived in Los Angeles for 15 years, and it was the other way around, right? I get confused with these things. But so can you tell us what the characteristics of each of them are? And I guess then focus on El Nino, because we're dealing with an historically big one, like hitting now.
2: Yeah, so El Nino usually gets to its peak strength in winter time in the Northern Hemisphere. So we're looking November, December, January time frame is when we see the most consistent impacts. But that doesn't mean we can't see the impacts from El Nino in the summertime. And that manifests itself through how El Nino impacts the hurricane season, both in the Atlantic and the Eastern Pacific Ocean. In the Atlantic Ocean, you're 100% right. We tend to see there be a reduction or below average number of hurricanes. Now, it doesn't mean there's going to be zero hurricanes, and we all know it only takes one, but usually El Ninos lead to there being less. And why is that important? Well, it's really hard to predict how many landfalling hurricanes are going to happen in a given year, but if you have a lot more hurricanes, you're increasing the chance that one of them will hit land. Right. If you reduce the number of hurricanes, that means more likely than not, you'll have less landfalling hurricanes, which is a good thing. Now, in the Eastern Pacific Ocean, you tend to see it be more active than normal, and that can lead to there being heavier rainfall in Central America, but also potential impacts in Hawaii and other places across the Pacific. Now, that's the summer impacts.
0: Okay.
2: The major weather impacts in the United States for the wintertime, when this thing peaks in strength, is when you hear about being the strongest on record.
0: Yeah.
2: yes. potentially, that is when we're expecting it to be the strongest on record. It tends to be wetter than average across the southern tier of the United States, from California all the way through the Gulf Coast, which isn't necessarily bad news because it's so dry right now.
0: We could use the rain, right?
2: You could use the rain, but the problem is we all could use the rain in moderation.
0: Yes.
2: And it's not good to go from having very, very little rain to a ton of rain, this weather whiplash. And that's kind of the big fear, that you're going from really, really dry conditions and now going to have torrential potential precipitation in the wintertime leading to flooding. And you might be thinking, like, how does climate change factor into all of this? Well, climate change basically takes the impacts from El Nino and ramps them up. So climate change is saying, all right, it's going to be wetter than average. Climate change is going to make it even wetter than average. Or climate change is going to make it even drier than average if you're in a place that tends to see drier conditions. Mm-hmm. So those combinations mean, at least taking a look at what you'd expect to see, is that when we get into late fall and early winter, it could be a pretty wet time for the southern tier of the United States.
0: Okay. So what that means, say, for California, we've been here before. So in the dry summer, you get fires, and the fires have been hotter and larger and more prolific recently because the planet's gotten hotter, right? Climate change has impacted

0: Long time ago, I couldn't believe there was something as a fire season. Well, there is. And it's when it's like the end of summer, sort of when things are really hot, really dry, and you get those Santa Ana winds. They make for a great song, but not much fun when there are fires. So that blows hard, those winds, and spreads the fires to where we see what we had last year. Was it just last year? Pacific Palisades. It was probably 3 years ago now or something. But, you know, horrible fires like that. And what that does is it burns a lot of the green stuff on the hills that, you know, holds the land in place. And when the trees have burned down and the rains come really heavy, you get mudslides. You get floods, you get mudslides, you get really bad stuff. This is kind of like the stuff that Al Gore was telling us about in An Inconvenient Truth, isn't it?
1: Yeah, so I mean, this is a classic problem. Like, right, we're getting into the dry season in California. Like, it doesn't normally rain normally.
0: Right.
1: And now you have warmer temperatures due to climate change, potentially drying out conditions even more. You could see wildfires. All it takes is a spark. Yep. And then, as you noted, like, those hillsides can be denuded. And then if you put a ton of rain over a fire or burn scar, that soil actually has been, it's reduced its ability to absorb water. Right. So it actually makes it even worse. So you have all of this rain falling on places that have had wildfires, leads to there being mudslides, leads to there being a lot more flash flooding, and leads to there being a lot more issues. And then on the flip side, because it rains so much, you then might get more greenery for the next year.
0: Yeah.
1: So if you go this flip-flop between really dry and really wet, you're basically maximizing this wildfire cycle because you're producing more fuel in the summer after it rains. And then the heat of just climate change and the trend is creating more dried fuel. And all you're looking for is a spark, whether that's someone at a campsite, whether it's someone flicking a cigarette, whether it's from an electric pole, whether it's from lightning. It doesn't matter what's causing the spark. If the conditions are ready to go, all it takes is one. So, like, it's a huge concern, especially something we see normally. Some of the major El Nino events in the past have led to there being significant flooding in Southern California. Now, not every El Nino has seen that, because El Nino is not the only game in town. There's other things going on that we can't forecast right now. I can't tell you what's going to happen to many things that's going to happen this winter, but El Nino has such a huge pull that if you are in an area that is prone to there being mudslides and flash flooding and whatnot.
2: It's time for the Rick Smith Show. Now, here is the voice of the working class, Rick Smith.
3: And welcome, brothers, sisters, working class heroes. This is the Rick Smith Show. Thanks so much for being here today on the big program. Lots to get to, lots to talk about. Inflation, baby! You know what Donald Trump really loves? He loves inflation. He said it flat out. You know what I love? You know what I really love? He said, I love inflation. And understand, inflation right now is so high that it's erased all of the wage gains for the last year. In May, for the last year, inflation's at 4.2%, wage growth 3.4%. Americans are falling behind, getting squeezed at the pump, at the grocery store, at the hospital, you name it. American workers are getting screwed thanks to the Trump economy, thanks to his war, thanks to his insane tariff policy. And understand, it's real, especially for the middle and the lower class of this country. Again, basic items, gas, electricity, food, medical care, housing, you name it, getting screwed. And wages not keeping up. But again, Donald Trump's got, he's got a plan. Nobody knows what it is, including him, but there's a plan. Now, fortunately, and this is where I've talked about in the past, why we need stronger labor unions. I just saw that UPS and ABF Freight, two union companies with union contracts with the Teamsters, both have COLAs in their contracts pinned to inflation. So they're going to get an additional bump. UPS is gonna get an extra 22 cents an hour, while ABF workers are gonna get an extra 5 cents on top of their yearly negotiated raises. Now, will that extra nickel or that extra 22 cents make up for all of it? No, but it is moving in a direction That's

Well, more positive than the average, unfortunately, the average worker. So for me, this is why we need stronger unions. Now, we need people in the Senate who are going to push for that, which is why I thought it was interesting that Donald Trump went after Graham Plattner, and a lot of people are. And when Trump did it, my mind was like, shouldn't Trump kind of sort through his own closet before he starts calling anybody on earth the worst, worse than any human that's ever run for office? No, he looks at Graham Plattner and he says, I watch this, that thug up there in Maine, he's a thug. The worst that any human being that's ever run for office probably. Nobody has ever had a record like that. Really? Nobody? Nobody? From the guy who was found liable for sexual abuse and defamation in civil court, ran a fake university so scammy he had to pay out millions in settlement dollars. A veterans charity that was a scam kind of thing, tried to strong arm the Secretary of State of Georgia to find votes after he lost the 2020 election, and then sat and watched his supporters storm the Capitol and then called them patriots and then pardoned most of them. Really? It's kind of like the arsonist critiquing your candle safety. He's out there tossing around words like thug while bragging about dodging taxes, stiffing workers and contractors, and hoarding classified documents at his golf club like they're souvenirs. And this is where my mind goes. If Trump wants to start a worst record in politics contest, I'm okay with that because I think we all know who that is. But he doesn't get to be judge, jury, and champion all at once. And before he calls anyone else the worst human ever to run for office, maybe step away from the mirror, step back just a touch, maybe touch reality a bit. Worst human to ever run for politics in my lifetime? Maybe just a thought. Now, is Graham Plattner perfect? No, there's a lot of things not thrilled about. And I've said that. And I've also said that I don't care about people's personal lives. Just the other day we were at a doctor's office and a woman said to me, she goes, I wish we had more moral leaders and people with character. And I'm like, I don't care about that. I care that they do what we want them to do. They're nothing more than tools. We need sharper, better tools. And sometimes those tools have flaws. And she's like, I never thought of that. I don't care what consenting adults do within the confines of their four walls. But I do care what our politicians do in our name. And for that, I want flawed people who are going to carry the torch. I want people who are going to step forward and fight for workers. Just my thought. Want to hear yours. Rick at TheRickSmithShow.com. Right back. I'm Rick Smith, and this is Labor History in 2. On this day in labor history, the year was 1913. Police in New Orleans shot at maritime workers striking against the United Fruit Company. Two workers were wounded. A third lay dead in the street. At the time of the strike, the port of New Orleans was one of the busiest U.S. ports for importing bananas. 20 to 25% of banana imports came through the Crescent City. Tourists to New Orleans would even stop at the docks and watch the unloading of bananas. The United Fruit Company, along with its competitor Standard Fruit, both had headquarters in the land of the Big Easy. United Fruit Company would go on to become one of the most notorious United States companies to operate overseas. The banana giants forged massive plantations in Central American countries like Guatemala, Honduras, and Colombia. They controlled an enormous amount of land and evaded paying taxes. The company meddled in foreign governments and built relationships with ruthless dictators to ensure operation of its plantations. In 1928, the Colombian army brutally crushed a strike of United Fruit workers. In what came to be known as the Banana Massacre, estimates of workers killed reached into the hundreds. The company even went so far as to help initiate a U.S.-backed coup in Guatemala in 1954. The business practices of the United Fruit Company brought them many critics in the United States. One of those critics was Little Steven, best known for his role in Bruce Springsteen's E Street Band. He released this song, Bitter Fruit, about the company. I

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2: So, I guess here we go again. Another deal from Mr. Art of the bankrupt deal that I guess it appears is falling apart before our very eyes. And the honest question, is how many times has Trump told us that there's a deal and that the war is over and we've won and all of that? How many times? Something like 40, maybe more? I don't know. And there's part of me that goes, Trump just if he thinks if he says it enough, if he goes, you know, he keeps playing the same cards since he has all the cards. If he says it enough, he's going to will it into existence. It's going to happen, and he will have won. And kind of like the 2020 election, he thinks if he says it enough that it was rigged and I was cheated and I won, that maybe we'll buy it. I don't know. And then there's the other side. Is it that he's delusional and really believes it, or he's just rigging the financial markets to line his pockets and his buddy's pockets? Either way, I don't know that we've won. And here to share some thoughts on where we are and what all this means, and maybe if this ends at some point, I've asked Harrison Mann to come share some thoughts with us. Harrison is the Associate Director for Campaigns and Policy there at Win Without War. You can check out their website, winwithoutwar.org. Harrison, thanks for taking time for us.
3: Thanks for having me back, Rick.
2: So how many times it's been? Is it like 40, isn't it?
3: It is like 40. You know, as of yesterday, CNN's official count was 38 times that Trump promised that he was about to get a deal.
2: And every time there's something. So do you have a thought on it? Because, you know, I'm vacillating between delusional and jacking the markets to line the pockets. I'm somewhere in the middle. So where do you find yourself, or does it really not matter?
3: I think it does matter. I think it's all the above. I think there is a delusional aspect to it. There is a deliberate attempt to manipulate and move markets to reduce some of the economic pressure. And I think, you know, the third factor I want to throw in here is that Trump does not really feel like he's in a rush to get a deal. On the delusional aspect, I think actually we talked about this last time I was on here, and I don't think I convinced you. You know, I don't think Trump fully understands still why Iran has not given up. He keeps repeating, hey, we totally defeated them militarily. We destroyed their Air Force. We destroyed their Navy. And I think he does actually believe that. And when you think about who in his life is telling him that he failed to defeat the Iranian military in any meaningful way, right? It's not anybody inside the White House. It's people on Fox News sometimes. I'm pretty confident still that he doesn't really comprehend the situation on the ground.
2: I don't disagree with you, but the weird thing is the Fox News viewer, the red hat wearer, in fact, a guy I almost got into a fist fight here recently over my disagreeing that we've won the war, and evidently I hate America because I'm not all in on the we've won. We've won a lot of battles. We've blown a lot of stuff up. We've expended a lot of munitions. We've done a lot of that, a lot of fireworks, a lot of bombing. But the objective, if I still remember, the objective was to free the Iranian people, no nukes, and well, I guess we are stealing their oil. But that, to me, those were the two main objectives. Am I missing something?
3: Yes, and we got to remember the objective that didn't exist before the war, but we created through the chain of events we set into motion by striking Iran. Objective now is reopening the Strait of Hormuz, maritime choke point that Iran has shut and then we've shut on top of them. It was open before the war, but I think that's probably the Trump administration's prime objective at this point. And I will say I don't think we're kind of blocking their oil, but we're not taking it.
2: Well, no, according to Trump, and in fact, you know, I was just reading a bit here a minute ago. He went on this long kind of rambling thing on Wednesday where he said the numbers were great. You know, what I really love, I love the inflation, he says. You know why? Because as soon as the war is over, you know, I can say it, something you didn't know. Did you know we've been taking millions of barrels of oil? Nobody knows it, he says. You know who doesn't know it? Iran, until right now. We took the other night 22 ships late at night with no lights because they don't have any radar, because we blasted the crap out of them. We took it out, and that's why oil, according to him, is $85 a barrel. That was directly the words, the rambling out of his mouth. That we're stealing the oil, Harrison. That's why we're doing this.
3: I think what he's referring to there is getting ships that are loaded up on Gulf Arab states oil, not Iranian oil, basically helping them escape the Strait of Hormuz and deliver it to markets. This is basically, you may remember the short-lived Project Freedom scheme to have the U.S. Navy trying to help trapped ships get out of the Strait of Hormuz. He is referring to that. And it is true that basically throughout the duration of the war, a trickle of ships, both carrying Iranian oil and carrying the Gulf Arab oil that Iran is trying to blockade, have basically snuck out of the strait and avoided attack by both blockades. So that has happened. I was just looking at a chart of this. We're still seeing maybe 10% at most of the traffic going through than what we had before the war. So, you know, in this case, there's a grain of truth in what Trump is saying, in that some ships are making it out, but it's kind of a negligible amount. We're talking about a global energy shortage. And it's honestly not clear to me to what extent this is happening in defiance of Iran, because they seem to be pretty good at detecting stuff that goes through the strait. But what Trump is lying about is that this amount of oil that has kind of snuck out of the Strait of Hormuz is reducing energy prices, which takes us to the thing that maybe is slightly depressing prices, or at least depressing futures prices for oil, which is that Trump has been very successful at convincing everybody who's like a commodities trader or an investor that the war is about to end, despite all evidence to the contrary. That's depressing the price of oil futures, which is to a certain extent artificially depressing the price of oil and gas around the world, which would be much higher if it reflected the fact that despite anything Trump says, and despite, you know, maybe 5 to 10 ships getting out of the Strait of Hormuz per day, there is a escalating and catastrophic global energy shortage.
2: Well, let me ask you, to the person who says, but I haven't noticed it. Yeah, gas prices are up. That's because oil executives are robbing us blind. I haven't seen the lines at the pump. There's no shortage. I know there's an argument going on that we're short of motor oil. Somehow we're not getting enough. But I got to tell you, I go to the shelves, it's still there. Price is higher. Seems like a good opportunity to raise prices. But most Americans haven't seen any shortage of supply. Now, I think a huge part of that is we are the world's largest oil producer. But we still haven't seen, other than the freedom taxes we're paying, according to my Red Hat friends, we haven't seen the pain point.
3: No. So, right. Obviously, the price of gas at the pump has gone up, I think, over a dollar because of this war, since this war started. You're right. We're not going to see shortages in the United States because we are a net exporter. So we're never going to actually run out of oil in this country. The problem is, as the rest of the world runs out of oil, and they're already, you know, having to ration a lot of Asian countries, that's already hitting Europe. When you go to pay for gas, you're going to be competing against purchasers in Europe, in Asia, and the rest of the world who want it so badly that they're willing to pay, you know, 50%, 100% more. So that's the real issue. While we won't face an actual shortage, and Trump has bragged about this. He's bragged, look at how much oil we're selling to the rest of the world now. You're going to be paying a lot more because you're going to be competing against, you know, industrial corporations in Japan or in Europe or in the Americas. And we are moving in that direction. We are slowly depleting the U.S. Strategic Petroleum Reserve. And I mean, I think here's the sad thing. I used to say if something doesn't change soon, we're going to find ourselves paying a lot more for gas. The sad fact is, even if the war ends tomorrow, you know, it could take months or longer to kind of rebalance the global oil market. So we're still going to be paying more for a while either way.
2: No, and look, I've had a number of people, my red hat friends, say, well, you know, during the Biden years, you were saying the president doesn't affect oil. And I said, yeah, I actually did say the president does in a negative way, much like a coach, a football coach has never won a football game, but they've lost a lot of them.
3: Yes.
2: And this is that scenario. Yeah, he's not going to be able to bring prices down very much other than flooding with the strategic reserve, maybe some things with around taxes. But for the most part, not a lot to do with it. But starting a war, potentially opening us up to World War III, I think that's the coach blowing the call and ending the game in defeat.
3: Yes, right? Like, it's often true that things happen around the world that are outside of the president's control that affect the price of oil and gas. In this case, it's not. It's Trump entirely started and caused this on his own. And like on top of the price of gas, which we can kind of see, you know, react almost immediately, there's also other pain points that it takes longer for us to feel, right? This isn't just a gas shortage, it's a fertilizer shortage. About 30% of the world's fertilizer comes out of the same maritime choke point. And so you're going to see higher grocery prices this summer. And then it takes a little longer to raise a cow, you know, than to grow some corn. Once we get into fall, you're going to see more expensive meat. So it's going to be harder and harder to ignore, you know, all the while we're getting closer and closer to running out petroleum reserves. And to the point where, yeah, I mean, we are going to be paying more. It's just not happening overnight.
2: And look, I'm not a military expert. I don't even pretend to know what I'm talking about on military of things. But closing the Strait of Hormuz seemed kind of like the only card, since Trump loves to talk about cards, the only card that Iran had. And the fact that they didn't believe they were going to play that card is pretty, I don't know, it seems pretty dumb. But now I'm reading a Wall Street Journal piece that's saying that, you know, look, and here's the quote. The U.S. and Iran are entering a risky new phase of conflict in which both sides are attempting to maintain pressure and respond to provocations without returning to all-out war, but in an ever-present danger of stumbling across each other's red line and triggering dangerous escalation. You know, this latest series of back and forths, you've got everything that's going on with Netanyahu and the thought that Trump thinks he's got him under control somehow. It seems like we're never going to get an end to this or a deal as long as Trump is in charge.
3: I think we're going to get an end. The problem is bad things are going to happen to make Trump interested in actually ending the war. You know, one thing is true to your friend who said, hey, the war's over. I think Trump, to a certain extent, believed that with the early April ceasefires, that he ended the main part of the war. The rest of the stuff that's happening, the tit for tats, is kind of ancillary, but that he solved the main issue and would rather forget about it. Unfortunately, both Israel and Iran are not happy with the current situation. As you referred to, Netanyahu is trying to get Trump to quote unquote finish the job, and he wants to return to full scale war, a war of annihilation against Iran. That's why he bombed Beirut this weekend to try and pull Iran back in, and it kind of worked, but Trump refused to escalate too far. The Iranians, on the other hand, also don't like the status quo, basically, where they haven't really secured any concessions, and they're still at risk of getting bombed by the U.S. or Israel at a moment's notice. And so, you know, part of what we saw this weekend with Iran attacking Israel, shooting down a U.S. helicopter this week, is a willingness to go back to war. And I think they expect to go back to full-scale war, and they think that's what it's going to take to prove to Trump that he actually has to get serious about negotiating, which includes getting serious about setting boundaries for Netanyahu.
2: And this, for me, Harrison, is where Trump is seriously deficient, because he wants to impose his will and his conditions, and there will be no compromise. There'll be no give and take, I don't think, out of this guy, because for me, it's all about his ego and for his I guess, for a better, no, lack of a better word, his bully tactics.
3: It is, and it's like the first time that his bully tactics have really failed him, and he doesn't know what to do. That's been the story of the past 3 months, and especially the past 2 months since the ceasefire. And it's when we go back to the delusion point a little bit, which is unfortunately, I think it will take a really long time. I think we got more than a month before he understands how badly he's actually lost and the position that he's actually in. And it's one, his own experience and his own perception that this has never really happened to him before as president. Two, his staff and advisors and cabinet members are, you know, it's been reported, afraid to really give him bad news about the war. So at what point does he actually get accurate indicators? Hey, Iran still has 70% of their missiles and drones left. Hey, their leaders are not deterred. I'm still not convinced that information is getting to him. So I think, unfortunately, the signals that will be too loud for him to ignore will be probably, an escalation started by Israel, but the Iran and the U.S. returning to full-scale war where Iran's striking U.S. bases, striking Israel, and striking U.S. partners. Or maybe as we get a couple, a month or two deeper into the summer, there's a recession in the U.S. Gas prices go to $6-$7. There are economic indicators that become impossible to ignore. And he's got other members of his party beating on his door telling him he's got to stop because their constituents are paying more for food, for all their delivered products, for oil, for everything else.
2: Now, I was looking at your Substack page, and I hope folks will check out your Substack over at Harrison Mann. And, talking about Netanyahu not defying Trump any more than he ever did Joe Biden, because one of the frames that I get from my red hats is, well, if Joe Biden were president, Netanyahu would be running all over him. And all of this frame that Trump being the tough guy, the authoritarian, the bully, if you will, has got everybody under control. And it I don't know, from where I sit, it doesn't look like that at all. In fact, it looks kind of the other way around, because no other U.S. president has been dumb enough to do what Trump did to get us into Iran.
3: Well, your friends aren't totally wrong. I think if Joe Biden were president, Netanyahu would be running all over him, because that's what happened during the last term. But now with Trump, we're seeing a repeat of a similar phenomenon with the Iran war. And, Biden, to a certain extent, prevented Netanyahu from doing the worst things he wanted to do, but he still let him do a lot. I think the same is true for Trump. Like, on one hand, it's probably true that Trump got Netanyahu to kind of de-escalate at the beginning of this week. On the other hand, Netanyahu bombed Beirut, knowing it would cause Iran to lash out against Israel and possibly against the United States, fearing no consequences from Trump. And guess what? No consequences were imposed. So that tells me he's going to give it a week, he's going to give it two, and Netanyahu will look for his next opportunity to try and draw Iran back into the war. Because what Trump taught him this weekend is that you can keep poking, you can keep pushing your luck, and I'm not really going to do anything about it.
2: So last question I've got for you. Obviously you're the expert here. Is there a path for this to end, or is this something that just we keep doing this? There's continually a deal to be had that, someone crossed this or someone did that, and it really never ends. And maybe, just kind of fades a bit to where there's no real resolution. Do you have a sense of where this goes, or do we not have any clue?
3: So unfortunately, it can't just fade, because with the Strait of Hormuz still closed, I think there's going to be economic crisis in this country that is really impossible to ignore. And it might take a long time. It might take months to get to the point where Trump can't ignore it. But that's the trajectory we're on. It's just going to get worse and worse and worse. So we're either headed in that direction, or we're headed to basically Israel provoking Iran to the extent that it basically more U.S. forces get hit. I think that's probably going to be the catalyst. You can imagine if when this helicopter was shot down, the pilot's actually been killed. And then we get back to another full-scale war. And I don't know how long that lasts. It took Trump about a month to figure out that his first series of strikes weren't getting the job done. I hope he learns the lesson faster a second time. But unfortunately, I think that's what's going to have to happen the way things that are going, because he is not understanding the urgency of the situation right now.
2: And I don't think he understands that the will of the American people, I don't think are with him. I don't think that we're on both sides of the aisle. Look, I've got red hat friends who are like, no, this isn't what I voted for. Want no part of this. So I don't think the country's behind this. I know there's some loud voices, this is about freedom, and we're not going to let them get a nuclear weapon or any of that. I don't know.
3: The polling's really clear. I think this war is, I've got to look it up. It's got 30-40% approval overall. And yeah, there's plenty of Republicans who disapprove. And I think especially as people see their summer travel plans get ruined because you can't afford your road trip anymore. And I have wanted to point out, right, your road trip, your beer can, because aluminum is also held up in the Strait of Hormuz, and your burger, because beef price is going to go up, are all going to be disrupted. And people understand that's because of this war.
2: That's right. So, and Americans do not do well with inconvenience in their summer travel plans.
3: It's going to happen.
2: I'm just throwing that out there. Harrison Mann, I appreciate the time. Great talking with you. Hope you'll come back and share some more.
3: Thanks, Rick.
2: I want to hear your thoughts. Email me, rick@therickSmithShow.com. Do you support this? Do you support Trump's war? Is there something we should be doing? I want to hear it. rick@therickSmithShow.com. Right back. I'm Rick Smith, and this is Labor History in 2. On this day in labor history, the year was 1938. That was the day the Keene Mountain coal mine exploded near Grundy, Virginia. Described as a flame-belching volcano, the explosion killed 45 and injured 3 more. It is considered one of the worst mining disasters in the history of Virginia. One surviving miner described the scene saying, quote, "I saw coal-carrying cars, motors, slate, and timbers spouted as if from a cannon." The state mine inspector determined the miners had been killed instantly. The mine had just opened the year before and produced 40 railroad cars of coal a day. But the mine was also owned by the Red Jacket Coal Company. In Mingo County, West Virginia, years earlier, Red Jacket had been a key player in keeping the UMWA out, making its employees sign yellow dog contracts and winning injunctions against union organizing. As a member of the Williamson Coal Operators Association, Red Jacket contributed to the hostile anti-union environment that created the conditions for the Matewan Massacre and the Battle of Blair Mountain in the early 20s. They called in Baldwin Phelps detectives to start evicting Matewan strikers from company housing. In the aftermath of the 1938 explosion, new mine safety regulations were demanded. The inspectors were finally given the legal right to conduct inspections over the protest of mine owners in 1941. However, there was no power to enforce the new regulations. The Phipps family commemorated the disaster in its 1965 song, Red Jacket.

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2: A $31,000 medical bill, a four-week delay for a critical test. And this didn't happen to someone unfamiliar with the system. It happened to someone who spent decades working inside it. Welcome to Code WAC, where we break down how healthcare really works in America and what it means for you and your family. Today, we're talking about insurance denials, hidden incentives, and why getting care can feel like navigating a system designed to stop you. Our guest is Bob Coleman, a retired healthcare professional who spent more than 40 years serving veterans through the U.S. Department of Veterans Affairs as a clinical pharmacist, medical informaticist, and researcher. His work included focusing on improving patient outcomes through evidence-based medicine. Since retiring, he's turned his attention to healthcare system reform, authoring the e-books Unnecessary Deaths and Hostile Takeover, How Wall Street and Congress Hijacked American Healthcare, and How We Can Take It Back.
3: I had a set of specialized diagnostic tests at a cancer center in Seattle. 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And what struck me that after even decades of healthcare experience, it was difficult to understand what and why I was charged, how that price was determined. 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Billing operates in a different system than care, and patients are largely outside that system.
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1: You know, it's interesting that Harrison brought up energy prices, you know, for your summer travel needs and all of the costs that are inflated because of what's going on in Iran, because of Trump's war. But understand, policy has a huge part of this as well. The fact that we haven't gone all in on solar and wind and geothermal and all of the all of above strategy, we're going back to coal. And what's frustrating is every person I talk to, and I don't care which side of the political spectrum you find yourself, or even if you're not even on the political spectrum, everyone's unhappy about the cost of electricity. Everyone's seen their bills, and everyone I know freaking out. But here in Pennsylvania, there's a potentially a new program, I guess, that I want to find out more about. And that's why I've asked Ben Delman to come share some thoughts with us. Ben is editorial director at Solar United Neighbors. You can check out their website at solarunitedneighbors.org. We'll get links out on social media. I can take a look at that. Ben, thanks for taking time for us.
2: Oh, Rick, glad to be here.
1: So the reality is, as I said, everybody, I don't know about you, but everybody I know losing their mind over the cost of electricity. They see their bills. I myself almost had a heart attack at the beginning of the year over an electric bill, and I don't see it getting much better. But in Pennsylvania, they're I guess maybe trying a little bit. What are they doing?
2: Yeah, so the legislature right now is considering a bill that would enable what we call virtual power plants. Think of them as a way to use the electricity that we already have in the form of solar on rooftops, batteries in folks' homes, the smart meters they may have, or the smart thermostats they may have connected to their HVAC system. And basically the idea is using what we already have, better manage that, and so we can lower costs and create more reliable electricity for everyone.
1: Yeah, it would have been great had, you know, 20 years ago, Republicans not blocked every effort to change the energy portfolio in this state to make solar more widely pursued. Because when I put solar panels on my house, I think it was 2012, the SREC credits, the solar renewable energy credits, were about $250 per credit for 1,000 watts of electricity. Now it's like $8. And they basically killed the industry by not increasing the amount of solar in the energy portfolio, which would be really helpful in this moment, I think.
2: Right. And so, you know, with a virtual power plant, let's say, you know, you sign up, you want to participate. So the way it works is you would earn credit on your bill for supplying some of your solar electricity to your neighbors in times of, you know, high demand, say a really hot day, or you know, maybe during or after a storm. And this is a way that, you know, the folks who are managing the utility grid can better manage supply and demand so that the electricity always, you know, stays on. And, you know, on those hot days, we're not having to resort to using expensive electricity from what's called a peaker plant. These typically gas plants that, you know, run maybe once a month, only at, you know, times when demand is high. And so in this way, we're able to lower costs for all consumers.
1: How much of this is a Band-Aid, or do you see this as a real solution? Because I got to tell you, I've lived in places where they've had two or three different rates for depending on when you ran your dishwasher and, you know, when you did your washing and your clothes and all that stuff, depending on peak and off peak. And you know, you're always checking your watch. And I don't think Americans do well with rationing yet. And we certainly don't do well with inconvenience. So do you see this as a solution, or again, back to the Band-Aid question?
2: Yeah, it's already demonstrated itself as a solution. Look no further than Puerto Rico. They have a robust virtual power plant program on the island that even in the last year or so has helped prevent at least 10 blackouts on the island, which, you know, you and your viewers may know is a critical problem there. So it's worked there, it works in Texas, and it's something that can work in Pennsylvania to lower costs and create a more reliable electric service.
1: Now, you know, like in Puerto Rico, they're used to occasional blackouts. I don't know that most Pennsylvanians are used to the power not being on. In fact, you know, when it's out, most people I know lose their mind and are on the phone with their energy company immediately. So do you think in places that haven't seen that kind of, you know, potential for blackouts, do you think it's something that sells then?
2: I absolutely do. I think, you know, we are seeing more frequent storms, more frequent outages, and I think, you know, better be prepared, better to, you know, invest. Like you said earlier, you know, if we invested in solar, invested in wind, let's make the decision now to enable virtual power plants so that we don't 5-10 years from now wonder like, hey, how come the lights are always off these days? And so I think let's take the smart step now and we'll be better off in the future.
1: Now, obviously, as a group called Solar United, you guys are pushing the idea of more solar, I assume, because this is one thing. But, you know, obviously, we need to create more energy. The Trump administration's talking about, what was it, $700 billion to bail out the coal industry. You know, if we could have that kind of investment in alternative energies, you know, maybe we wouldn't need oil and gas from around the world. You know, what do you see as a solution to help bring down energy costs for folks?
2: Well, yeah, I think certainly solar is important. We really see rooftop solar, so the solar panels you have on your home, as sort of the cornerstone of a better, more reliable energy system. But one thing that we found in working with folks across the country over the last really 2 decades with solar is that in many ways solar is the first step. So, you know, people invest in solar, they see, hey, I'm lowering my bills. Okay, I've got this electricity that I'm producing myself. What else can I do with it? So, you know, can I get an electric vehicle and power my car with that? And certainly, you know, as gas prices continue to rise, that's, I think, something more and more folks are looking into. You know, folks thinking, okay, I've got solar, you know, maybe for folks who have medical equipment or medicine that they need to keep cold. You know, any power outage is not just a quality of life issue, but really a safety issue. And so pairing their solar with battery storage is a way to keep the power on. So I think there's a real suite of sort of what we call the wonky term is distributed energy resources, but basically just think, you know, solar, battery, something that you can have in your home. The growth of these technologies is really a solution to, again, lower costs and create a more reliable energy system.
1: Now, I'm glad you threw batteries in there, because the first thing I always, whenever I bring up solar, there's always someone goes, yeah, but the sun isn't always out. Or if I bring up wind, you know, it's not always windy. We have these things called batteries, and you know, they work pretty well when you have them charged, right?
2: Exactly. And I think that's really one of the strong growth areas for, you know, solar distributed technologies is, you know, the continual lowering of the cost of batteries, and that being a more viable option for folks to add to their solar or just to have. I think a lot of folks, you know, who maybe 10 years ago would have looked into a gas generator are now thinking, oh, I can get, you know, a battery which doesn't have the same sort of fuel issues that, you know, a gas generator might. So yeah, batteries are absolutely part of a solution and really an important part of virtual power plants, right? Because the idea is, okay, I've got this electricity stored, I'm not using all of it, I'm going to send some back to the grid. That way we can better balance supply and demand. And so it's really a win-win for everyone.
1: Now, when we put panels on our house, one of the things that we were told is that, you know, you would be able to sell some of that back to the grid. How much of that is different from this? I know, like in Germany, for years, they were given like 4 or 5 times the rate back to people who generated more than they consumed, because they really wanted to go all in on being energy independent with renewables. So people were putting, you know, billboards up as solar panels, or their roofs were covered with them. And Germany isn't even all that sunny of a country. And yet they were doing these kind of programs. So how much of that model is what we're talking about with this virtual power plant idea?
2: Yeah, I would say it's similar, right? It's how do we value the benefits that solar energy on rooftops, battery storage in homes, how much does that provide to our electric grid? And so the German example is a bit different. That's I believe that was a feed-in tariff where they would, you know, pay you for how much you're generating. This is a bit different because it's only what you're providing back to you know, neighbors and not consuming.
1: It's the surplus. Also, it's the surplus that you're creating that you're not using. I get that. But, you know, the reality is with all these data centers that are coming in, and there's a huge one supposedly coming into our neck of the woods, everybody I know is freaking out about the cost of energy. And so is this part of, you know, preparing for that big hit that we all expect that's coming as these data centers come online and suck our wells dry and jack up the price of electricity?
2: Yeah, I certainly think, you know, right now solar is the least expensive and quickest way to get more electrons on the grid. So, you know, as we see concerns about increasing demand from data centers and other things, you know, I think any policy that supports solar or makes solar more financially viable for folks is something that we should support, because we need more electricity. Solar is the best way to get us there.
1: Yeah, I remember when we put panels on my house. My son was 6 years old, and his school was actually putting solar panels in all over their property, because there was a good incentive, not just from the Obama administration, but also from the state Sunshine Fund. He began asking questions of, like, why doesn't Walmart have its entire roof covered in solar panels like we have at home, Dad? How come we're not all in on this? And, my mind goes to, as that six-year-old was looking at that, these data centers, there's going to be a lot of rooftop there. How come we aren't mandating that they cover that rooftop and create their own energy?
2: Yeah, I think there's certainly a lot of potential for those warehouses you mentioned have, really good potential space for that. Somebody in the industry, once said it's always fun whenever you're flying and you start to land, you start to see all these rooftops. You're like, oh, there should be solar, there should be solar, there should be solar. And I think, as the cost of solar continues to drop, that's what we're going to see, right? That in some ways, solar is its own best advertisement, because the more of it you see, the more common it comes. I think the more opportunity folks have to see, oh, this is something that could work at the school down the street, can it work for my home? And so I think in that way, we're creating a really smart, positive feedback loop.
1: Now, is this a state thing? Because the federal government's certainly not going to get behind this. Is this something each state's going to have to do? And is my state of Pennsylvania somewhere in the front of the pack, the middle of the pack? Where are you seeing this?
2: Yeah, so a couple states, Virginia, Colorado, Minnesota, Texas, I mentioned earlier, have started down the path of sort of enabling virtual power plants. And so, I don't think Pennsylvania is certainly the first, but definitely not the last. And I think, as more of these come online in the states, we'll see that these are a smart way to encourage folks to invest in solar, in battery storage, in technologies that lower the cost for everybody without needing to build more expensive power plants, more expensive transmission and distribution, which is something we all see on our monthly electric bills.
1: So just so I'm clear on this virtual power plant idea, we're not building anything. This is just organizing stuff. Is that how I'm getting it? We're just organizing
2: exactly.
1: Things. We're just kind of, shuffling some stuff around, but we're not actually building more capacity. We're just trying to maybe be a little bit more efficient in what we've already created, right?
2: Yeah. The metaphor user I was thinking about yesterday, think about a restaurant that's really busy at, 7 or 8 o'clock and you can't get a table. Well, those same tables and chairs are there at, 3 and 4 in the afternoon. And so with battery storage, with something like a virtual power plant, you can take that extra capacity and move it to a time when demand is higher. And so in that way, we're basically just using what we've already got.
1: Yeah, okay. So we're basically bringing dynamic pricing to electricity then. If I'm getting the idea.
2: So there are, there are utilities that do do dynamic pricing. I would say this is more on the incentive side of, from the grid operator trying to bring additional capacity to when it's needed, as opposed to charging folks more for using at certain times.
1: So where is this? And for our audience in Pennsylvania, for our listener in Pennsylvania, what should they be doing if this hasn't moved yet?
2: Yeah, so right now it's in the House, in the State House. And so we definitely encourage folks in Pennsylvania to reach out to their lawmakers. We have a contact form on our website, www.soilunitedneighbors.org. And go to our Pennsylvania page, and we'll have a link there where folks can learn more about the issue, but then also reach out to their elected official to encourage them to take action.
1: Ben Delman, I appreciate the time, the input, the information. I hope folks will take action. Go to the site, solarunitedneighbors.org. We'll get links out on social media. Appreciate the time, Ben.
2: Good. Thanks so much, Rick.
1: Want to hear your thoughts. Is this a good idea? Rearrange the chairs there? Maybe use things a little bit more efficiently? I'm not opposed. I want to hear your thoughts, though. Rick at TheRickSmithShow.com. Quick break. Right back. I'm Rick Smith, and this is Labor History in Two.
3: On this day in labor history, the year was 1969. That was the day that labor leader John L. Lewis died. Born to a Welsh-American coal mining family in Iowa, Lewis became the leading champion of industrial unionism in the 1930s. He served as president of the United Mine Workers of America from 1920 until 1960. He was the founder of the Congress of Industrial Organizations. The CIO split off from the American Federation of Labor with the aim of organizing the thousands of workers who powered the U.S. industrial machine. Some public officials and the media accused the CIO of being infiltrated with communism. In 1937, Lewis delivered a speech in Washington, D.C. to deny these claims. The speech captured Lewis's commitment and passion for industrial labor organizing. He declared, quote, "The workers of the nation were tired of waiting for corporate industry to right their economic wrongs, to alleviate their social agony, and to grant them their political rights. Despairing of fair treatment, they resolved to do something for themselves. They therefore have organized a new labor movement conceived within the principles of the National Bill of Rights and committed to the proposition that the workers are free to assemble in their own forms, voice their own grievances, declare their own hopes, and contract on even terms with modern industry for the sale of their only material possession, their labor." He went on to say, quote, "Under the banner of the Committee of Industrial Organization, American labor is on the march. Its objectives today are those it had in the beginning, to strive for the unionization of our unorganized millions of workers and for the acceptance of collective bargaining as a recognized American institution."
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1: So Congress, or the House anyway, passed the Faster Labor Contract Act, which, look, I'm not against. Passed the House. It's a big symbolic win for workers. But everybody in Washington and anyone who knows anything knows it's not going anywhere as long as Republicans control the Senate and Donald Trump holds the veto pen. It's proof that the status quo around endless bad faith bargaining is politically embarrassing enough that you had 20 Republicans, mostly from union states like Ohio and Pennsylvania and Wisconsin, who were willing to cross the aisle once. It's not proof that the GOP has suddenly found religion on labor rights. You know, for those Republicans, this was about hedging bets back home. They're watching the polls like everybody else, seeing rising support for labor unions and worrying about being painted as flat-out anti-worker in an election year. So they take this vote knowing it's not going anywhere. The Senate's going to bury it. Then they're going to go home and they're going to run ads about how they stood up to their own party for the little guy. And look, the bill is something that we need. We need contracts that are going to be negotiated. Something like 465 days to get a first contract. This will speed that up. They got to start bargaining within 10 days. If in 3 months they don't come up with a contract, you know, they head to binding arbitration. So the company can't use the tool that they've been using, which is just to slow walk things. But this idea that House Republicans now get to pose as reasonable, and Sean O'Brien and the Teamsters get to show that they can peel off some GOP votes, I'm not buying. Is it good the bill passed the House? Sure. The PRO Act passed the House. But it plants a flag and shows there's at least a crack in the Republican wall on labor. Little, small chip. But the GOP members who broke ranks, they're playing a careful game. They want credit for voting yes without facing any consequences of it actually becoming law. And until we change the Senate and the White House, this was just, you know, an opportunity to maybe a small breakthrough, maybe a warning shot, most certainly a campaign mailer, but not a new day for workers. Now, here's the other thing. Homeland Security, the Department of Homeland Security, Sean O'Brien's guy, Mark Wayne, tough guy Mullen, they are now saying zero tolerance. Zero tolerance on verbal assaults. They call it zero tolerance. Let's be honest about what it really means. It means when you're working class, they want to make sure that you're sufficiently afraid. They want you afraid that if you happen to show up at a protest, happen to raise your voice, maybe chant a little loud, maybe even curse at someone in power, you could end up thrown to the ground, beaten, cuffed, and facing a felony over your words. Mark Wayne Mullen and the DHS says zero tolerance for protesters' verbal assaults on officers. Yeah, words. What happened to sticks and stones will break my bones, but names will never hurt me. And look, that sounds tough on TV, but here's the thing. There's no crime called verbal assault in the law. And I know, don't tempt them. But the First Amendment doesn't disappear just because you're ticked off and you're yelling at someone with a badge. The courts used to be and have been fairly clear for decades. We have the right to criticize, mock, angrily call out government officials, including cops and federal agents. Angry speech, harsh speech, profanity, political rage, that's American. It's all protected unless you cross that narrow line of a genuine, serious threat of violence. And that line matters. It has to be a true threat when someone seriously intends to communicate, I am going to hurt you, and means it as a real imminent threat, not a stupid outburst, not a figure of speech, not venting at a protest, because I know context matters, the setting, the tone, what else is happening in the moment. The Supreme Court has literally said that political speech is often vituperative, abusive, and inexact, in plain language, bitter, ugly, and overheated. But that's the price of a free country. We don't have to be polite to power. And here's an idea, people in power. Maybe don't do stuff like you're doing to elicit the kind of rage that you're getting. Maybe try that. But look at how DHS is acting. They're not carefully drawing that line. They're rounding up people in immigration detention centers in protest, hauling off people and throwing around words, you know, like their assaults, like their threats. You know, verbal assaults, it's your weapon of voice. And they've already spent years trying to redefine basic acts of accountability. Like, no, you can't film the officer on the job. You gotta stay distance away, you know, around the corner. You can't criticize him online or, well, that's doxing or obstruction. That's not about keeping people safe. That's about scaring you away from speaking up. Now, think about what this means for labor folks. Think about that, what that means for workers. If the government normalizes the idea that officials should have zero tolerance for verbal assaults, you don't think that's not going to bleed onto the picket line, onto the shop floor, onto social media when you call your boss a you-know-what or a you-know-what? Strikes and protests are not quiet, neat, polite affairs. Workers chant, they shout, they say harsh things about management, name and shame politicians who sold them out, lots of stuff. If verbal assault becomes the excuse, then suddenly a loud, angry union rally can be framed as a crime scene. Imagine your union's being on strike and outside, you're outside the plant. You and your coworkers are, you know, chanting and, you know, carrying on as you do, calling the company out, calling out scabs. And the cops show up. And, oh, can't say that, verbal abuse. Suddenly what used to be protected speech is now what sends you to away in handcuffs. You can't build a strong union if every raised voice is treated like a criminal threat. And I understand, I've been on picket lines. And one of the things that popped into my head through this is one time there was a scab that everybody went after and verbally called everything but a decent human being, and rightly so. The guy called the police on the strikers. So when the cop came, I was in charge of talking to him, and the policeman, to his credit, had no idea what was going on. So I had to explain it to him. He had no idea what was going on the picket line. And I said, look, this is kind of like a marriage. The workers and the company, they have a relationship, and now they're kind of separated. I said, put it in terms you might understand. Imagine if you and your wife are separated. And I, you know, she goes to move in with her parents, and I come over, and I'm having sex with her on the porch. Will you get upset over that? He's like, oh, yeah. I go, well, that's kind of this. The workers and the company,

0: He's horning in on that. These folks are mad. Now, could I end up going to jail for saying that story? I guess in Mark Wayne Mullen land, maybe. And understand, the right to free speech, the right to assemble, the right to petition our government or for redress of grievances, those aren't abstract civil class slogans. That's the bedrock of our democracy. For working people, they're the only tools when we have when money and power are stacked against us. The boss has lawyers, lobbyists, and politicians on speed dial. We've got our bodies, our numbers, and our voices. If they can criminalize the sounds coming out of our mouth, the sounds of anger, they can crush unions without ever admitting they're crushing unions. So no, we don't have to co-sign every dumb thing or ugly thing that someone blurts out in the heat of a protest. But we don't have to pretend threats are okay, and because they're not. But we also don't have to let DHS or any administration turn what they don't like we said into arrestable offenses. So it seems to me that once they can jail you for your words, maybe at an immigration protest or a union picket line someday, they can jail you for anything. And when workers are too scared to shout, you can be sure that the people in charge will have no problem telling us to shut up. I want to hear your thoughts. Email me, rick@therickSmithShow.com. 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I want to hear my red hats. Justify, baby. I want to hear your thoughts. rick@therickSmithShow.com. Thanks so much for being here. We'll see you back here next time.
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3: And we are here. How you doing? I'm Leslie Marshall. Welcome or welcome back. Only true democracy in talk. Dr. Robert Shapiro, chairman of Sonicon, is our guest. 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He is an economic advisor, and he has an economic advisory firm. 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His views are respected not only in the United States, but worldwide. He's helped develop numerous policies that affect investment, taxation, regulation, trade and government spending here and abroad. 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His handle on X is @RobShapiro, R-O-B-S-H-A-P-I-R-O. Dr. Shapiro, thank you for joining us. Welcome back. Always good to have you with us. You write some great articles. And for the Washington Monthly, you wrote, "The government shutdown is the first skirmish in the battle over Trump's 2026 budget." Right now, we are seeing a lot of fear-mongering, especially from Republicans, blaming Democrats. And I think it's hard. Polls would show that I'm in the right here and that the majority of Americans agree with me. If you have control of the House, you have control of the Senate, and you have control of the White House, saying it's the Democrats' fault doesn't fly because you're in control. You have the power. And then when people on the right go, yeah, but we need some Democrat votes. Well, you've had some Democrat votes on some of these issues. And if you are a true leader, because we have seen in administrations like the Clinton administration you worked in and others, where you have a Republican or a Democrat House Speaker sit down, not go away for weeks, sit down, get in a room, hammer out details, negotiate, and come to a decision that's in the best of the people, the American people, the constituents of right. Everybody sitting and fighting in that room. So right now we have a crisis, really crisis coming up November 1st, SNAP especially, right? I mean, the, yes. You know, the neediest of our nation, right? So there are economic costs, and you're going to talk about that, but there are human costs to this as well. And, you know, I know people think, you know, there are some people out there on the right that think all federal workers are, you know, terrible, but they're American, you know,

0: They're Americans, just American citizens, just working hard to provide for their families and jobs that, they were trained to do. 750,000 federal workers furloughed, 650,000 working without pay. Wonder why they don't show up. Here in LA, at LAX the other day, it was almost like, nobody came to work. And another 300,000 fired. That doesn't sound to me like a robust, growing, I want to brag about this coming up to midterms in a little more than a year economy. Am I right?
1: Yes, you are right. And the fact is, we've had shutdowns now for 35 years, and they really started under President Clinton. And every one of them has been resolved through negotiation and mutual concessions. The Democrats have said, this is what we want some concession on. And we'll talk about it with you. And that's the Obamacare subsidies. And the administration has refused to do it. Consequently, the shutdown continues. And for some gauge of the impact on the 1.4 million workers who've been furloughed or are working without pay, the Federal Reserve last year issued a study which showed that 37% of the country could not absorb or deal with a $400 unexpected expense without borrowing or selling some asset, having a garage sale, or couldn't deal with it in either way. Well, the average weekly salary of a federal worker is $1,660, not 400. They've been out 3 weeks. That comes to about $5,000 already. So what we know is that virtually all federal workers, the vast majority, are now in a position where they have to borrow enormous amounts, and they have to cut their spending. And in either case, it slows the economy. If they're borrowing, it'll slow the economy later. But by cutting their spending, it's not just that they are cutting the revenues for the companies that produce, deliver, and sell, and that's three sets of corporations, thousands of companies that supply the goods and services that the 1.4 million households are normally buying. But in addition, the companies that produce, transport, and deliver the inputs to produce those goods and services. So it ripples across the economy. The second group affected, and you've just named one of the primary ones, that is the 40 million Americans who receive food assistance. Those
0: And
1: programs.
0: Dr. Shapiro, let me just jump in for a sec because these numbers. You're a numbers cruncher. There is a belief that out there, and you can see it from MAGA land especially, that people who need food assistance don't work. People who need food assistance are lazy. People that need food assistance are all minorities. And none of that is true. Because there are a number of people who work. Remember when Walmart, people had a food drive, they worked at Walmart and had a food drive in front of a Walmart that they worked at to, be able to pay what Walmart's salary for them didn't cover, hours for them didn't cover. There are people that work on SNAP. The majority of people on SNAP are white, and we forget how many of these millions are children or people who are handicapped or veterans or elderly.
1: And they are children, or older people who many of whom are also MAGA followers.
0: Yes, yes.
1: You know, it's not, and the fact is that most people receiving assistance are either this food assistance are either working, they're the working poor in America, or they're disabled, or too elderly to work. So the work requirement, the talk about that is just a cover. And the other thing to remember about this particular part of it is that this was voluntary by the Trump administration. The Department of Agriculture has an emergency fund for food assistance, and which would have covered 50% of the benefits.
0: Right. And if you combine that with people with charity, right? You know?
1: Right.
0: Just to let you know, Doctor, no joke, when I drive down the street, all the way down the street, if I want to go to certain stores, like the pet store, right? I want to go to Best Buy, whatever. On my way there, there are still lines for food for people from the fires, which took place January 7th here in California.
1: Yes.
0: People have no idea when you lose income, you know, how rippling an effect that has. You cite in your wonderful piece here, the Federal Reserve data that shows 37% of households can't cover a $400 emergency.
1: Right.
0: And you talk about how vulnerable workers are, especially when they lose roughly $1,662 a week in income. We're going to take a break. When we come back, we're going to talk more about these families that are forced to cut spending, to borrow, and to deepen that economic drag. And that is very stressful. And that is not healthy. We'll be back with Dr. Robert Shapiro and you right after this.
2: 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Thanks, Mom.
3: Oh, I'm glad you like it. 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And now that we got your dad that big HD TV he wanted, we can throw out our old TV, too.
2: Hold up. 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
3: Really?
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3: And how would we do that?
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3: I like that.
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4: I'm Rick Smith, and this is Labor History in Two. This day in labor history, the year was 1938. That was the day the Keene Mountain coal mine exploded near Grundy, Virginia. Described as a flame-belching volcano, the explosion killed 45 and injured 3 more. It is considered one of the worst mining disasters in the history of Virginia. One surviving miner described the scene saying, quote, "I saw coal-carrying cars, motors, slate, and timbers spouted as if from a cannon." The state mine inspector determined the miners had been killed instantly. The mine had just opened the year before and produced 40 railroad cars of coal a day. But the mine was also owned by the Red Jacket Coal Company. In Mingo County, West Virginia, years earlier, Red Jacket had been a key player in keeping the UMWA out, making its employees sign yellow dog contracts and winning injunctions against union organizing. As a member of the Williamson Coal Operators Association, Red Jacket contributed to the hostile anti-union environment that created the conditions for the Matewan Massacre and the Battle of Blair Mountain in the early 20s. They called in Baldwin Phelps detectives to start evicting Matewan strikers from company housing. In the aftermath of the 1938 explosion, new mine safety regulations were demanded. The inspectors were finally given the legal right to conduct inspections over the protest of mine owners in 1941. However, there was no power to enforce the new regulations. The Phipps family commemorated the disaster in its 1965 song, Red Jacket.

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2: A $31,000 medical bill, a four-week delay for a critical test. 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
3: I had a set of specialized diagnostic tests at a cancer center in Seattle. 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
3: it was a total shock. 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Billing operates in a different system than care, and patients are largely outside that system.
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5: We are back. We are me, Leslie Marshall. Hey there. Good afternoon. And Dr. Robert Shapiro, chairman of Sonicon. He is also a senior fellow of the McDonough School of Business at Georgetown University. We are talking about his great piece, The Government Shutdown, for the Washington Monthly. The Government Shutdown is the first skirmish in the battle over Trump's 2026 budget. We were talking about the immediate crisis, the economic and human cost of the shutdown. Before we get to the political undercard you write about in the second part of your piece, anything you want to say about the $400 emergency that 37% of households can't cover, doctor, or the how workers are losing roughly $1,662 a week? That's a lot for almost anybody, unless you're like one or top 2% income. Even then, you know, you feel that.
6: Absolutely.
5: You know, so anything you want to say in that before we talk about the political undercard here?
6: Well, just that it creates ripple effects across the economy. And it's not just the loss of the workers, loss to the workers, it's suspending programs that both help people like the food assistance program, which reduces their spending, but also, you know, the national parks, for example. You know, the national parks are closed, most of them, and there are all these companies and workers who supply the goods and services needed to operate the national parks. All of that, all of their revenues are also being suppressed. And that has ripple effects.
5: Absolutely. Something else that has ripple effects is what's coming for healthcare. God, I've already seen it. My electric bill, it's insane. They just, no joke, somebody, the electric company sent me an electric bill with a $900 addition. I'm like, how can I, seriously? And my husband and I work. I can't even imagine, you know, somebody who's, you know, struggling like, a retirement, you know, on their Social Security or something like that. But I want to talk about the continuing resolution dispute over reversing the GOP cuts to Obamacare subsidies, because that seems to be what Republicans say this is all about. And you say, no, that's not true. This is minor compared to the overhaul in funding that Republicans really are looking to cut.
6: Well, it's just the opening act. It's what boxing fans call the undercard, the first fight before the big fight. After all, the continuing resolution is not the budget. It says what we've been spending, we're going to continue to spend. And the Democrats have said we are going to focus this fight on the Obamacare subsidies. But once there is some resolution to this continuing resolution fight, then they turn to the actual budget. And the actual budget is filled with political third rails. The tariffs, there are going to be votes on the tariffs because the tariffs produce so much revenue. There are going to be votes on the enormous cuts to Medicaid. They're going to be votes.
5: Wait, doctor, let me interrupt. I want to go back so people listening understand. When you say tariffs produce revenue, mm-hmm. the tariffs being paid by the consumers produce the revenue, right?
6: Yes, they produce the revenue.
5: Not by the other country. Because that's what people think. No. People think, and Trump talks right. about how brilliant he is, and Republicans all say how brilliant he is. And I guess it is brilliant when you're brainwashing a bunch of people that we're screwing you to make us look better, because at the end of the day, the bottom line looks better, but you paid for that bottom line number. You know, you're getting what you voted for, but you're paying for what you voted for. Anyway, go ahead. You were talking about not just tariffs, but expanding ICE deportations.
6: Well, and you're absolutely right. Tariffs are a form of national sales tax on the goods that are subject to the tariffs. But there's the enormous cuts in Medicaid, the enormous cuts in food assistance beyond this particular month-long continuing resolution.
5: They're going to take the money from people eating and from us paying more and from people's necessity lifeline, right? You know, not just healthcare, right. Medicaid, and then medical research, cuts to medical research that you write about as well. Yes. And they're going to put this in military deployments and ICE deportations. Right. I mean, it's like all of our money is going to go right. to get rid of millions of people, the overwhelming majority of which have not committed a crime ever, have been here longer than many of us, and are an integral part of our economy.
6: Two points on that,
5: because you are the numbers guy, you're the economic guy. How badly, if they actually deport all of the undocumented workers, or a huge chunk, you know, a majority, whatever, how bad is that going to hurt our economy? Because a lot of these people do jobs that nobody else wants to do.
6: It would be catastrophic. It's a, you know, this is...
5: Now, wait a minute, doctor. I agree. So why on earth, someone would ask, would somebody in their right mind, because there are Republicans who are economic wonker people, right? They're economic,
6: absolutely.
5: They're numbers crunchers.
6: Absolutely.
5: They know it's going to be economically catastrophic. So why are they on board with this? Do they just think they'll be dead by the time it's catastrophic?
6: No. The kind of big answer is that the Republican Party does not respond anymore like a normal political party. It responds like a party controlled by a leader. And, you know, this is not normal. Just like the White House and the Republicans in Congress so far refuse to negotiate in order to come to some compromise on the continuing resolution, that's because the White House, that's because President Trump has decided that this is what he wants to do.
5: This is political suicide, especially GOP lawmakers risk alienating their own voters, and especially for those who are in vulnerable districts, purple districts, correct?
6: Absolutely. This is why a lot of political insiders are beginning to talk about a blue wave election next year. Because,
5: well, as a Democrat, I don't see a problem with that, but
6: neither do I.
5: That's what happens, right? I mean, that's our history, right? They elect the red in, and they get pissed at the red, and then they elect the blue, then they get pissed at the blue. You know, and the problem is on both sides of the aisle, we keep reelecting incumbents who really aren't doing as much for their constituents.
6: So the question, the political question is, if you've got, once we get past a continuing resolution, the continuing resolution. If you've got all of these incredibly unpopular initiatives in the Trump budget, will you be able to pass that budget?
5: That's a good question. Dr. Shapiro, that's going to be our cliffhanger because we're going to have you back to talk more about this. Dr. Shapiro is chairman of Sonicon. His website, sonicon.com. Check out the Washington Monthly, the government shutdown, where you can see it on sonicon.com. The Washington Monthly, the government shutdown, is the first skirmish in the battle over Trump's 2026 budget. And also follow him on X. He posts it there as well, at Rob Shapiro. I'm Leslie Marshall, our second guest coming up right after this. And Dr. Shapiro, always, I learned something from you. The time always flies by too fast. We look forward to seeing you and hearing from you again. Great piece. Thank you.
6: It was a pleasure.
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1: I'm Rick Smith, and this is Labor History in Two. On this day in labor history, the year was 1938. That was the day the Keene Mountain coal mine exploded near Grundy, Virginia. Described as a flame-belching volcano, the explosion killed 45 and injured three more. It is considered one of the worst mining disasters in the history of Virginia. One surviving miner described the scene saying, quote, "I saw coal-carrying cars, motors, slate, and timbers spouted as if from a cannon." The state mine inspector determined the miners had been killed instantly. The mine had just opened the year before and produced 40 railroad cars of coal a day. But the mine was also owned by the Red Jacket Coal Company. In Mingo County, West Virginia, years earlier, Red Jacket had been a key player in keeping the UMWA out, making its employees sign yellow dog contracts and winning injunctions against union organizing. As a member of the Williamson Coal Operators Association, Red Jacket contributed to the hostile anti-union environment that created the conditions for the Matewan Massacre and the Battle of Blair Mountain in the early 20s. They called in Baldwin Phelps detectives to start evicting Matewan strikers from company housing. In the aftermath of the 1938 explosion, new mine safety regulations were demanded. The inspectors were finally given the legal right to conduct inspections over the protest of mine owners in 1941. However, there was no power to enforce the new regulations. The Phipps family commemorated the disaster in its 1965 song, Red Jacket Mine.

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2: A $31,000 medical bill, a four-week delay for a critical test. 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
3: I had a set of specialized diagnostic tests at a cancer center in Seattle. 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
5: I'm ready.
6: Hey there! Long week? Well, smile. This will be a great half hour of the program today, half of the show, in which you can listen, you can learn, and you can just, like, you know, tune out some of the other noise that you hear throughout the week when you watch the news. It's been a bit crazy. Anyway, I'm Leslie Marshall. Welcome or welcome back. Only true democracy in talk. We have with us, very glad to have with us, Jeff Padalaro, not Laro, like from Boston. Jeff Padalaro, director of the Teamsters Brewery, Bakery, and Soft Drink Conference. 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Do you prefer Jeff, Director Padalaro? Do you prefer Mr. Padalaro? What do you want to be called?
7: Jeff is fine. Thank you. Thanks for having me.
6: Oh, that's good. My Boston accent is going to come out in your last name, so it works out better that way. Jeff, thank you for joining us. I know you're busy. Thank you for taking the time.
7: Glad to be here. Thanks for having us.
6: Well, let's start with a great state that I've lived in. I lived in the city of Chicago for 4 years, and that is Illinois. But let's start with what's happening there in Illinois. More than 100 Teamsters at Breakthrough Beverage in Cicero walked out on strike. So I know it's not an easy decision to do that, right? I mean, it is a sacrifice when workers do that. It is the It's the last straw, right? It's that ace up your sleeve you don't want to have to pull out. So what was it that pushed these workers to the point where they felt, we have no other option here but to strike? What led Breakthrough Beverage and Cicero to this walkout, to this strike?
7: So Breakthrough, you know, like a lot of bad employers, Breakthrough just did not come to the table, in my opinion, did not come to the table looking to cooperate, looking to compromise, looking to recognize their employees, our members, for what they bring to the table and making them as successful as they have. This group of people, and in this particular case, it's Cicero, but we've also got two other units that are on strike as well, because the company can't come to the table and negotiate a fair deal. And while negotiations appeared to be moving along, at the 11th hour, the company had agreed to things and then removed them, issues that that were near and dear to the union, to the membership, and it was bad faith bargaining all the way around. So they really left us no alternative. We talked to the members about what was going on, and then the company put itself on strike.
6: Yeah. Well, you have said this isn't just about wages. This isn't just about benefits. It's about the company trying to strip workers of their right to honor Teamsters picket lines. So first of all, why is that protection so important, not just to unions, but to the hardworking people in those unions and to working people?
7: The fundamental right to honor a picket line, I mean, that is foundational stuff in the Teamster world. You know, we support our sisters and brothers when they make the decision to withhold their labor because an employer is being unfair. Breakthrough Beverages is a relatively new company. They've been around, you know, half a dozen years, 10 years, and they don't want to recognize that through COVID, our members carried them. Our members showed up every day, did the job. They make this company successful, and our members respect the job that they do, and they absolutely 100% have unity and solidarity to fight for the best contracts that they not only deserve, that they want to see, to provide for their families, to protect, preserve, and improve the working conditions. And that's across the country. So the company's attack on our ability to be able to honor a picket line, that's a big deal. That's the company saying, listen, we don't really care. You know, if you're not going to do the work, we'll move it to another location. These products, you know, the wine and spirits, these are not really perishable goods. And the company's overall threat is, well, if we can't do it in Cicero in this case, then we'll do it somewhere else and we'll just move the work. And there's no loyalty to the people, their employees, our members who got them there. So the only, like you said, at the end of the day, it's a last resort. The people withhold their labor. We've been talking to this company for years about recognizing our members, their employees who show up to work every day, who do a great job, who make this company the success that it is. And, you know, thankfully, under the direction of our general president, Sean O'Brien, and general secretary treasurer, Fred Zuckerman, we have the resources to fight back on this. And, you know, in prior years, no such luck, you know, but our general president, our general executive board, general secretary treasurer, they give us the resources to do this. And, you know, the company cannot squeeze our members because we have the resources to make sure that they're okay. And, you know, the company is attacking this most fundamental civil right to be able to, you know, take to the streets and withhold your labor so you can get a fair contract.
6: Yeah, I have to say, you know, both my grandfathers were union members. You know, one was a shipyard laborer in Brooklyn, and the other one was a sheet metal worker. And I remember being taught, I swear to God, as young as 4 or 5, you do not cross a picket line. I mean, there's just certain things, you know, you stop at a stop sign, right? You do not cross, a picket line. And it's almost like these corporate, you know, these greedy corporate heads of these corporations, isn't it bad enough you're attacking wages and benefits and pension and, you know, healthcare and, vacation time and this too, you know, or collective bargaining rights or this too? It's sort of like, where does it end? You know, where do they give it up? When do they give it up? The union, Teamsters has called this an unfair labor practice strike. Now, people listening who may not know exactly what an unfair labor practice strike means, what unlawful behavior is the company doing here? What is unlawful about this?
7: So the company is threatening their employees, our members. They're telling them they can be replaced. They're direct dealing with the employees. They're trying to threaten non-Cicero employees, our members, that if they do honor a picket line, notwithstanding the fact that they've got language in their contract that allows them to honor a picket line, they're threatening them with being replaced, losing their jobs, and all of that's illegal. You know, it's like this company is taking on a tone of, you know, the heck with freedom of speech. You know, nobody has the right to honor anything other than, you know, the mandate that they set forth. And it's just not the case. We have some history. We struck this company about a year and a half ago, very similar circumstances. It was about a 6-month strike. And until the company, you know, got wind that the National Labor Relations Board was about ready to rule against them, they didn't, you know, they continue to try to violate our members' rights. They continue to try to, you know, withhold a reasonable contract. And, you know, here we go again.
6: You have been a Teamster for nearly 40 years. That's a long time. When companies go after protections like this, what message does that send to workers, not just in your position, but in your experience as one of those workers for nearly 40 years as a Teamster?
7: Well, that's when communication is key. You know, the company would have people believe, well, it only affects the employees in Cicero, or it only affects, you know, the people, you know, at this, you know, at this location or that location. And that's not the case, because the company has already said, we need this, we need to take this away from the people in Cicero. And every contract that comes up that has protection language in there, the ability for our members to support each other, they're going to be willing to take a strike and do what they think they need to do. Now, it's no secret, the CEO of Breakthrough, you know, he came from Cisco, where they had much the same tactics until, you know, the Teamsters continue to do what we're doing here. And, you know, Cisco parted ways with him. And now he's doing the same thing at Breakthrough Beverage. And he's going to meet much the same fate, because we're not going away. We are strong. We are united. We will continue to support each other. And it's really up to them. We're ready to go back to the table at any given point. In fact, at one of these locations, the company said, yeah, we're all done talking until you tell us you're not going to strike, which is another unfair labor practice charge, which we have filed. And as soon as we struck, they said, well, wait a minute, you know, let's start talking again. So we're trying to work through that, because we'll always be willing to talk and work through things. But they need to offer a fair contract. They need to honor the law. They need to negotiate in good faith.
6: Absolutely. Yeah. If you let a bully continue to bully, they'll continue. And like you said, not just in Cicero. We'll be back with Jeff Padillaro, director of the Teamsters Brewery, Bakery, and Soft Drink Conference. Like I said, he's been a Teamster 40 years. Speaking of Teamsters, follow them on X at Teamsters, on Facebook at facebook.com/Teamsters, and also check out the website, teamster.org, if you want to know more, and maybe you guys want to unionize where you work. We'll be back right after this.
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8: We're looking at upwards of 1.5 billion barrels of oil that were supposed to be produced this year across the Middle East, but now will not be. And that's increasingly a best case scenario.
9: Oil industry warns inventory is running dangerously low as Donald Trump's little excursion in Iran continues into its fourth month.
10: In some places, the mercury is a whopping 16 degrees Celsius, or 29 degrees Fahrenheit, higher than the average for this time of year.
9: Historic heat wave in Europe shatters temperature records. Plus, a whole bunch of stuff that happened while we were out.
11: All of that stuff and more straight ahead from BradBlog.com. I'm Brad Friedman.
9: And I'm Desi Doyen.
11: Stand by for 6 minutes of independent green news, politics, analysis, and snarky comment.
12: People are spending more on gas, but they're also spending more on everything else. And I think that that's a sign that you would see when people are optimistic about the future.
11: Yes, it's also a sign you would see when gas prices have gone through the roof along with inflation. Kevin Hassett, director of Donald Trump's National Economic Council. This is your Green News Report. Okay, Desi Doyen. I know you got a lot to get to. We've been gone for a week, so have at it.
9: All right. First up, while we were out, The U.S.-Israeli war on Iran remained in stalemate, despite Donald Trump's repetitive claims that a deal is, quote, very close. On Monday, global oil prices spiked once again after Iran halted the negotiations in the wake of ongoing U.S. and Israeli missile strikes. Because of the closure of the Strait of Hormuz, roughly 1.5 billion barrels of oil has been permanently removed from the market this year, according to oil commodities expert Rory Johnston. And many nations are not going back.
8: Countries that have been hit hardest by this, countries across Asia, are also the ones that were electrifying their fleets fastest prior to the war. And I think that if anything, this is going to boost those efforts and kind of redouble efforts to electrify and diversify away from this risk.
11: Well, that's good.
9: ExxonMobil warns that oil inventories will hit dangerously low levels in just weeks. Goldman Sachs on Monday projected that rising energy prices will persist through at least the end of this year, continuing to erode household spending power.
11: So most importantly, no matter how little oil is on the market, ExxonMobil will continue to make record profits.
9: Yes, they will.
11: Oh, good.
9: While we were out in Europe and the UK, an exceptionally early, deadly heat wave shattered temperature records for the month of May, in some places by as much as 29 degrees Fahrenheit, higher than average for this time of year, straining electric grids. London hit a record 95 degrees. Spain and France topped 100 degrees.
11: Yikes.
9: It's very dangerous because most buildings in Europe don't have air conditioning and are not designed for 21st century heat extremes. Scientists say that heat waves are becoming hotter, longer, and more frequent due to human-caused climate change, which the UN climate chief called, quote, a brutal reminder of the costs of global warming caused by burning fossil fuels.
11: And they're happening in the month of May?
9: Yes. While we were out in Washington State, 11 workers were killed in a chemical tank explosion at a paper manufacturer. Meanwhile, in Southern California, just a few miles away from Disneyland, a different massive chemical tank nearly exploded, forcing the evacuations of some 40,000 residents. Both incidents came in the wake of the Federal Chemical Safety Board issuing a warning over the Trump administration's disaster policy, saying the administration is taking, quote, a significant step backwards in preventing chemical disasters.
11: Yep, that sounds like them.
9: In other news, Donald Trump rescinded several 50-year-old executive orders that had restricted off-road vehicle use on fragile public lands. The new orders are intended to boost drilling and logging.
11: Of course.
9: The Trump Securities and Exchange Commission moved to repeal a Biden-era rule requiring large public companies to inform their investors of climate-related risks to their business. The Trump EPA doubled down on its efforts to make America polluted again by moving to postpone enforcement of Biden-era vehicle pollution limits. And the Trump Labor Department weakened Biden-era heat rules intended to protect workers from excessive heat exposure. Finally, a bit of good news. While we were out, a new study concluded that thanks to the explosive growth in clean energy technologies like wind, solar, and batteries, what used to be considered the worst-case climate change scenario now appears to have been averted. Climate science deniers like Donald Trump lied about the study, pretending to not understand the concept of the word scenario. However, researchers warn that humanity is still on a dangerous trajectory and must move faster away from burning climate-warming fossil fuels.
11: Well, that's good news, I think. I'll take it. For much more on all of these stories and the ones we couldn't get to today, check out our website at greennews.bradblog.com. Find, follow, and share us planet-wide on the social medias at Green News Report. I'm Brad Friedman.
9: And I'm Desi Doyen.
11: And this has been your Green News Report.
13: It could be worse.
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6: We are back. Happy Friday. I'm Leslie Marshall. Welcome or welcome back. We're talking with Jeff Padalero. He's director of the Teamsters Brewery, Bakery, and Soft Drink Conference, a Teamster for nearly 40 years, and the International Brotherhood of Teamsters, founded back in 1903, represents over a million hardworking people, not just here in Puerto Rico, in Canada. 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Jeff, thank you for holding a welcome back. Well, from Illinois, let's go to St. Louis. Just days after the Illinois strike began, workers in St. Louis also walked out. So, Jeff, what does that say to you that workers in different cities are facing many of the same issues with the same company? Somebody's getting on the phone is saying, this is how we think we can screw them over. You should follow suit. Is that what's going on?
7: Well, it's the same playbook. Excuse me. It's the same playbook, just in a different city. And as you can see, it's had the same outcome. You know, it's a tired old playbook, you know, of screw the workers, don't recognize what they bring to the table. In St. Louis, there's two units. One is a first-time Teamster contract. Oddly enough, they saw what the Teamsters were able to accomplish during the strike in 2025, and they organized during that strike because they got tired of being pushed around and they saw the Teamsters standing up for their membership. Now, nobody goes out looking for a strike, but it's the same playbook that the current Breakthrough CEO tried to implement at his previous company. It didn't work then, and it's not going to work now. The Teamsters are not going away. We're going to make sure the members' rights are protected. The General President O'Brien, General Secretary Treasurer Zuckerman had given us the support. The entire General Executive Board has told us whatever we need. This is a fight that we're going to win, and it's going to continue to expand across the country if necessary until this company comes to its senses and does the right thing.
6: In St. Louis, some of these workers, unlike some of the other cities, are fighting for a first contract after recently organizing. How important is that first contract fight, not just for these workers in St. Louis, but for people who are organizing and their efforts to organize, unionize, and, you know, for their first contract, you know, nationwide?
7: It's very important. The organizing campaign itself is always difficult because you've got the company telling these people, the employer telling these people, oh, nothing's going to change. We're not going to change anything. And then lo and behold, they start trying to implement changes and they can't do it just because, you know, they're now Teamsters. And, you know, to negotiate the first contract, you need to be able to, A, at least what we do in the Brewery, Bakery, and Soft Drink Division, what we do is we see what the area standard is. We see what the, you know, the standards in the industry are. And that's what we look for in a first contract. We want to make sure that their people are treated equally and that the companies are all held accountable to make sure the people are treated equally. And contract is only as good as what's contained in it, because companies like this want to take advantage and try to expose every loophole. You know, the Teamsters have top-notch legal at our disposal to make sure that we protect our members' rights and make sure we hold the companies accountable. So this first contract is critical. In this particular case, we've got two local unions for two different units operating out of the same building. And, you know, the first contract is supporting the members in the other contract and vice versa. Everybody's standing shoulder to shoulder. You know, they're making, they're checking on each other, and, you know, everything and anything we could expect or anticipate, they're doing textbook, because they know the Teamsters are behind them. They know that the resources are there to make sure that they and their families are going to be okay.
6: I never understand, when you look at the Teamster track record, I mean, you guys win. I mean, you win and you're patient, you're tenacious, you know, but you'll wait it out. I mean, you've been there, you know, 40 years, and I've been, you know, connected with the Teamsters for less than that, but still, it's just, even if it's like 6 years, 10 years, you know, you guys win. If I were a company, you know, you got to look at a track record of who you're sitting down at the table with, or, you know, who you're fighting with or trying to fight against. Right. The company has been surface bargaining and pushing regressive proposals. What do those tactics look like in practice? And how frustrating is that for workers trying to negotiate in good faith, which you know, the workers are and the Teamsters are?
7: You know, it's interesting you bring that up because, you know, you sit across the table, you companies, you know, in this case, Breakthrough, they apparently, it doesn't register for them that the proposals that we bring forward are from their employees, our members. They formed a union because they didn't believe that the company was doing the right thing by them. They wanted the assistance. They wanted the representation. They wanted the unity at the bargaining table to speak as one voice. And companies just, you know, they try to say, oh, it's just the union doing this or the Teamsters doing that. And that's not the case. We speak for and on behalf of the membership because the members are generally tired of getting pushed around and shortchanged by the company. So, you know, the company puts X on the table, you know, we tell them, yeah, that's not going to work. Or the members tell them, yeah, that's not going to work. And then to do less than that doesn't make sense. It's surface bargaining. It's all designed to drag things on as long as possible.
6: That's clear, you know.
7: Yeah.
6: There's been a growing wave of labor activism across the nation in recent years. Do you think workers are becoming less willing to accept those pressure tactics from these corporate heads, and they're more willing to stand together?
7: Absolutely. You've seen a major uptick in organizing. You've seen a major uptick in strike activity. You've seen a major uptick in militancy. You know, of course, in my opinion, it all starts at the top. And, you know, our general president, our general secretary treasurer are out front of every battle. You know, I'm a little biased, but I believe that, you know, they have redefined the labor movement in the past, you know, 4 years plus. And, you know, our members came through COVID. They did what they needed to do across the board to make sure that the goods and services were delivered. And now they're looking for their just rewards. You know, they realized that, you know, through COVID, everybody determined that our members, the vast majority of them, were considered essential workers. Well, you know, now the essential worker tagline, you know, a couple of years post-pandemic, you know, it seems to have fallen by the wayside. And, you know, these employers like Breakthrough Beverage, they want to go back to business as usual the way that it used to be. And our members are not having it. You know, we've set, you know, our leadership, our team's leadership has set an example. They've said, you deserve better and you're going to get better and we're going to make sure that you get it and we're going to help you get it. We need you to, you know, show unity and solidarity. We need you to hold up your sisters and your brothers. And if we all stick together, there's nothing we can't accomplish. And that's what's going on today.
6: Just because there's no more pandemic doesn't mean you're no longer an essential worker. You're still essential,
7: exactly.
6: 100%. Right?
7: Yep.
6: Yeah. But now for people watching these strikes from the outside, what's the biggest misconception about unions and about workers and why workers strike?
7: My opinion is when you have people who say, well, you know, the union shouldn't do this or the union shouldn't do that, they're trying to attach the label union, quote unquote, to some mystical third party, you know, behind the curtain, when the fact of the matter is the union is the membership.
6: Right.
7: And that's what people who talk like that, they don't understand that the union is the members. The union is the group of employees who came together and said, you know what, we deserve better. You know, we've got CEOs out there making millions and millions and millions of dollars, and then they want to say, sorry, guys, we really can't afford to do this. We really can't afford to do that. We can't give you good health care. We can't give you a good pension. You know, here's 25 cents, and, you know, don't spend it all in one place. And like I said, business as usual is not acceptable anymore, and the Teamsters are driving that standard up, and, you know, our members are supporting it 100%.
6: Have you been a part of a strike in your 40 years in the Teamsters?
7: Oh, sure. Sure.
6: Okay. So that people understand, because you've been there as a worker, yeah. It's not a positive strike. I mean, it's a positive as far as, you know, you've been pushed to your limit and here, you know, this is what we're going to do. We're going to have to walk out. We're going to have to strike. But explain to people, when you're striking, what's that look like to you as a worker? Where are the negatives for you as a worker? Sorry, less than a minute. I asked this loaded question, but go ahead. I know you can do it, Jeff.
7: No worries. It's nerve-wracking because you're making a decision that is potentially a life-altering decision. You know, you're withholding your labor, which means that calls into question a lot of things. You know, you're saying, I'm putting it all on the line because this issue is worthwhile to do it, and it's for the benefit of my family. It's for the benefit of, you know, my working conditions, and it's worth it. And if you stick together, it's worth it.
6: Thank you. Jeff Padalaro, director of the Teamsters Brewery, Bakery, and Soft Drink Conference, a 40-year Teamster. 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Maybe you'd like to become, you know, part of them or find out more about what they do. Teamster.org. And they just span so many different industries now. It's amazing. 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I'm Leslie Marshall. Have a wonderful weekend, everybody. A shout out to Marky Mark Grimaldi, my executive producer. And everybody be safe and start to enjoy the good weather that's hopefully coming everyone's way.
1: I'm Rick Smith, and this is Labor History in Two. On this day in labor history, the year was 1938. That was the day the Keene Mountain coal mine exploded near Grundy, Virginia. Described as a flame-belching volcano, the explosion killed 45 and injured 3 more. It is considered one of the worst mining disasters in the history of Virginia. One surviving miner described the scene saying, quote, "I saw coal-carrying cars, motors, slate, and timbers spouted as if from a cannon." The state mine inspector determined the miners had been killed instantly. The mine had just opened the year before and produced 40 railroad cars of coal a day. But the mine was also owned by the Red Jacket Coal Company. In Mingo County, West Virginia, years earlier, Red Jacket had been a key player in keeping the UMWA out, making its employees sign yellow dog contracts and winning injunctions against union organizing. As a member of the Williamson Coal Operators Association, Red Jacket contributed to the hostile anti-union environment that created the conditions for the Matewan Massacre and the Battle of Blair Mountain in the early 20s. They called in Baldwin Phelps detectives to start evicting Matewan strikers from company housing. In the aftermath of the 1938 explosion, new mine safety regulations were demanded. The inspectors were finally given the legal right to conduct inspections over the protest of mine owners in 1941. However, there was no power to enforce the new regulations. The Phipps family commemorated the disaster in its 1965 song, Red Jacket Mine Explosion.

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2: A $31,000 medical bill, a four-week delay for a critical test. And this didn't happen to someone unfamiliar with the system. It happened to someone who spent decades working inside it. Welcome to Code WAC, where we break down how healthcare really works in America and what it means for you and your family

demanded. The inspectors were finally given the legal right to conduct inspections over the protest of mine owners in 1941. However, there was no power to enforce the new regulation. The Phipps family commemorated the disaster in its 1965 song, Red Jacket Mine.

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1: Labor History in 2 brought to you by the Illinois Labor History Society and The Rick Smith Show.
0: Or seen on that sad Friday night.
2: A $31,000 medical bill, a four-week delay for a critical test. And this didn't happen to someone unfamiliar with the system. It happened to someone who spent decades working inside it. Welcome to Code WAC, where we break down how healthcare really works in America and what it means for you and your family. Today, we're talking about insurance denials, hidden incentives, and why getting care can feel like navigating a system designed to stop you. Our guest is Bob Coleman, a retired healthcare professional who spent more than 40 years serving veterans through the U.S. Department of Veterans Affairs as a clinical pharmacist, medical informaticist, and researcher. His work included focusing on improving patient outcomes through evidence-based medicine. Since retiring, he's turned his attention to healthcare system reform, authoring the e-books Unnecessary Deaths and Hostile Takeover, How Wall Street and Congress Hijacked American Healthcare, and How We Can Take It Back.
3: I had a set of specialized diagnostic tests at a cancer center in Seattle. 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And what struck me that after even decades of healthcare experience, it was difficult to understand what and why I was charged, how that price was determined. 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Billing operates in a different system than care, and patients are largely outside that system.
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5: We're looking at upwards of 1.5 billion barrels of oil that were supposed to be produced this year across the Middle East, but now will not be. And that's increasingly a best case scenario.
6: Oil industry warns inventory is running dangerously low as Donald Trump's little excursion in Iran continues into its fourth month.
7: In some places, the mercury is a whopping 16 degrees Celsius or 29 degrees Fahrenheit higher than the average for this time of year.
6: Historic heat wave in Europe shatters temperature records. Plus, a whole bunch of stuff that happened while we were out.
8: All of that stuff and more straight ahead from BradBlog.com. I'm Brad Friedman.
6: And I'm Desi Doyen.
8: Stand by for 6 minutes of independent green news, politics, analysis, and snarky comment.
9: People are spending more on gas, but they're also spending more on everything else. And I think that that's a sign that you would see when people are optimistic about the future.
8: Yes, it's also a sign you would see when gas prices have gone through the roof along with inflation. Kevin Hassett, director of Donald Trump's National Economic Council. This is your Green News Report. Okay, Desi Doyen. I know you got a lot to get to. We've been gone for a week, so have at it.
6: All right. First up, while we were out, the U.S.-Israeli war on Iran remained in stalemate, despite Donald Trump's repetitive claims that a deal is, quote, very close. On Monday, global oil prices spiked once again after Iran halted the negotiations in the wake of ongoing U.S. and Israeli missile strikes. Because of the closure of the Strait of Hormuz, roughly 1.5 billion barrels of oil has been permanently removed from the market this year, according to oil commodities expert Rory Johnston. And many nations are not going back.
5: Countries that have been hit hardest by this, countries across Asia, are also the ones that were electrifying their fleets fastest prior to the war. And I think that if anything, this is going to boost those efforts and kind of redouble efforts to electrify and diversify away from this risk.
8: Well, that's good.
6: ExxonMobil warned.

0: warns that oil inventories will hit dangerously low levels in just weeks. Goldman Sachs on Monday projected that rising energy prices will persist through at least the end of this year, continuing to erode household spending power.
1: So most importantly, no matter how little oil is on the market, ExxonMobil will continue to make record profits.
0: Yes, they will.
1: Oh, good.
0: While we were out in Europe and the UK, an exceptionally early, deadly heat wave shattered temperature records for the month of May, in some places by as much as 29 degrees Fahrenheit, higher than average for this time of year, straining electric grids. London hit a record 95 degrees. Spain and France topped 100 degrees.
1: Yikes.
0: It's very dangerous because most buildings in Europe don't have air conditioning and are not designed for 21st century heat extremes. Scientists say that heat waves are becoming hotter, longer, and more frequent due to human-caused climate change, which the UN climate chief called, quote, a brutal reminder of the costs of global warming caused by burning fossil fuels.
1: And they're happening in the month of May?
0: Yes. While we were out in Washington State, 11 workers were killed in a chemical tank explosion at a paper manufacturer. Meanwhile, in Southern California, just a few miles away from Disneyland, a different massive chemical tank nearly exploded, forcing the evacuations of some 40,000 residents. Both incidents came in the wake of the Federal Chemical Safety Board issuing a warning over the Trump administration's disaster policy, saying the administration is taking, quote, a significant step backwards in preventing chemical disasters.
1: Yep, that sounds like them.
0: In other news, Donald Trump rescinded several 50-year-old executive orders that had restricted off-road vehicle use on fragile public lands. The new orders are intended to boost drilling and logging.
1: Of course.
0: The Trump Securities and Exchange Commission moved to repeal a Biden-era rule requiring large public companies to inform their investors of climate-related risks to their businesses. The Trump EPA doubled down on its efforts to make America polluted again by moving to postpone enforcement of Biden-era vehicle pollution limits. And the Trump Labor Department weakened Biden-era heat rules intended to protect workers from excessive heat exposure. Finally, a bit of good news. While we were out, a new study concluded that thanks to the explosive growth in clean energy technologies like wind, solar, and batteries, what used to be considered the worst-case climate change scenario now appears to have been averted. Climate science deniers like Donald Trump lied about the study, pretending to not understand the concept of the word scenario. However, researchers warn that humanity is still on a dangerous trajectory and must move faster away from burning climate-warming fossil fuels.
1: Well, that's good news, I think. I'll take it. For much more on all of these stories and the ones we couldn't get to today, check out our website at greennews.bradblog.com. 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I'm Brad Friedman.
0: And I'm Desi Doyen.
1: And this has been your Green News Report.
2: It could be worse.
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0: Pierce and Jody Hamilton.
1: Holy moly, Jody. It's been
2: a day.
1: Yeah. Holy cow. This is one of those tennis ball cannon of news days, water cannon of news, whatever you want to call it. It's been busy all day since you started on the Stephanie Miller Show this morning, then hung out with Bob and David, and now you're hanging out here with all these wonderful people as they're getting done with their day going, what happened?
2: Well, how's this happened?
1: We'll let you guys know. Thank you, by the way, everybody joining Jody and me here at the bar. Thank you very much. If you are joining us from the Detour Talk in Tennessee or WCPT AM 820 in Chicago, maybe you're joining us in Georgia on Georgia Now Radio or in the Twin Cities, Minneapolis, St. Paul's AM 950, or maybe you are listening to Progressive Voices Radio worldwide somewhere else on the planet, or maybe you are one of our future people, which we love. 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It's a great deal. We'll tell you about it later in the show. So, where do you want to start in this swirling melange of news today?
2: How about with some good news?
1: Okay, the good news is the Knicks won last night, 107-106.
2: Madison Square Garden first.
1: They sage, but not only that, I firmly believe the power of Taylor Swift commands you. Yes.
2: Or at least Mariska Hargitay.
1: And the two of them were bouncing, you know, bouncing. And so was the mayor. Mayor Mamdani, we got the story in the news on tap down in round five or round six today, I think it is, in the news on tap.
2: I'm a diehard Lakers fan, kids, but still, that was lovely.
1: Look, this is one of the key things that I definitely think that we should focus on today, because today is the first day of the World Cup. Mexico, and I believe it's Paraguay, started 3 p.m. Eastern down in Mexico, because it is Mexico, U.S., and Canada. That's where the World Cup is. 64 teams, 16 cities. A lot of soccer if you love that. But
2: yeah,
1: here's the thing. Collective experiences. This is something I have believed in for years. I know Peter Ogburn used to be Bill Press's producer. He always loved those. Randy always talked about those. Steph has too. Collective experiences are what brings us together. In times of trouble and in times of joy. And it helps us get past some of the crap. Did I ever tell you about how me and a couple of Husker fans in a bar in D.C. ended up helping getting the transportation bill passed during the Obama administration?
2: Wow.
1: Okay. So, works like this. The former Democratic congressman for one term, I believe, was from Omaha. I'm trying to remember his name and I can't. And Mitch McConnell's longtime aide, his right-hand man. They were both obviously Nebraskans. Well, okay, the one was, and then the other was, you may not have known that, but and we used to hang out at the DC Huskers, the alumni event that I've told you I used to do. This was back during the Obama administration, second term, and the transportation bill was coming up and it was stuck in Congress. And I saw one of them in the bar, and then I saw the other one in the bar, and I kind of got the two of them together. Nobody's going to think anything of it because they're just like, oh, you're a bunch of crazy ass Nebraskans watching football.
2: Yeah.
1: And I knew that would be the thought. So I knew somebody wouldn't say, oh, that's Mitch McConnell's right-hand man. And oh, that's the congressman from the blue district in Omaha. They just, it's a bunch of other Husker fans in the bar. So they're like, hey, you're wearing your Husker shirt. Hey.
2: Yeah. I mean, that's how that works. I mean, for like television, like the last episode of MASH.
1: Right.
2: Like 11 million people watched that.
1: Yeah. Collective experiences. But while we were there, this collective experience, so we're sitting in a corner of the bar, and then I brought up the thing and the transportation bill, and I said, you guys are sitting here. Ain't nobody going to ask you about this. What's necessary to get this damn thing done? Y'all can tell your people. And people went, oh. Well, like, you know, week later, they said, oh, we finally got all the things that we need for the transportation bill, and magically, the six-year transportation bill passed. And everybody's like, wow, that's amazing. And that's how anything is ever done. And everybody was in a good mood because it was a collective experience. A bunch of Husker fans watching a Husker football game. It was a win. It was great. This is fine. Both of those men, by the way, are dying.
2: For people that you don't know.
1: Right. You get hugs. You get high fives and, you know, buy you a beer, buy you a drink, whatever. Which we can.
2: I went to the Super Bowl in 97. It was
1: yeah.
2: It was Green Bay and the Patriots. And Green Bay, the entire city of Green Bay came down to New Orleans.
1: Well, they do own the team. I mean, literally the city owns
2: It was insane how many cheeseheads were there. And they ended up winning the game. But I'm a Niners fan, so I was against them because doy.
1: Right.
2: But I was wearing my Jerry Rice jersey at the game.
1: Mm-hmm.
2: Nobody gave me any crap.
1: No.
2: Because it's like, no, he's amazing. Yeah. I mean, I'm a cheesehead, and the Patriots fans were like, no, that guy's... And it was so... And at one point, because my boyfriend and I at the time, we were sitting in this very nice seats and that we did not pay for, mind you. And
1: Gift,
2: definitely a gift, because we could not have afforded those. We were only like 50 rows up from the 25-yard line.
1: Nice. I mean,
2: it was that good. And so it was us and a couple of Patriots fans, and then cheese everywhere.
1: That's fine.
2: And so I'm like, we're going to get murdered when we want to, you know, cheer. Because at one point, the Patriots were up.
1: Right.
2: Pre-Tom Brady people. At one point, they were up. And we were all, yeah. And the cheeseheads were like,
1: grr.
2: But then, you know.
1: They got up. Right. But the whole idea with a collective experience with people who are good fans.
2: Mm-hmm.
1: And honestly, the experience, other than a few rowdy idiots who went out afterwards and were idiots outside Madison Square Garden, but whatever, that's fine.
2: Hey, it ain't game five yet.
1: Yeah, NYPD was like, stop stomping on the taxi, you moron.
2: But I mean, that's just like, why? You live here.
1: I don't understand either. But other than that, most of the fans of either team were great. And most of the fans, it sounds like, coming in from all over the world are great. These kinds of collective moves are the kinds of collective joy that we all love. And it helps, like I said, it helps the wheels get greased on things that are legislation. It helps people talk to each other because you're in a good mood. You had a couple beers. You're like, okay, what the hell do you want? Seriously, what does your side want that my side isn't given? And what is my side willing to give that your side doesn't know that we've got? Whatever. That's how that transportation bill got done.
2: Mm-hmm.
1: Well, I don't know whether it's goodwill or just the fact that Donald Trump is old and tired and got his ass beat. Twice today, he backed down. First time, he backed down in Iran. Yeah, we got that in the start of the News on Tap. Round one of the News on Tap. First round and the updates from the Middle East. So Trump backs down. He was threatening as early as this morning. We're going to do more strikes against you. We're going to go kick your ass and very hard. And we're going to go after Karg Island and take over your oil industry. And then he canceled the strikes, changed his direction, once again claimed that a deal has just about been reached. And so he's not.
2: He wanted to, well, he distracted yesterday from the New York Times article.
1: Oh, we'll talk about that. The Epstein article. Yeah.
2: He definitely distracted yesterday. But today he's like, it's not working.
1: Well, I think that may be part of the reason why he suddenly backed down on those two things, because those two things are now what most of the mainstream media has been talking about through the afternoon and the evening. In the morning, the first thing they were all talking about was Epstein, Epstein, Epstein. And then suddenly it's, oh, now we're talking about Pulte is no longer doing that. And, oh, we've got details on that, too. But first, Iran.
2: Well, he's a good marketer. I will give him that. He knows how to manipulate the press.
1: He can manipulate the media like nobody's business.
2: That's his skill.
1: After a decade, so many of these people that we share this industry, exactly. You would think that they would know. No. They're like, okay, I'll leave me around by the nose.
2: They're just like, seriously, people. And the stock market, it's like, don't follow him, people.
1: Right. The stock market very much believes the Rachel Maddow adage. Watch what he does, not what he says. Anyway, but although they are very hopeful about certain things, so we'll see how all of this goes. But here's the thing. Iran and the U.S. traded shots for like 2 days. Iran said it's a complete closure. Ain't nobody getting, because there were some small boats, different flags, different things in there. Nope, not going to do anything like that. India even admitted that the U.S. strike on the tanker that Trump bragged about yesterday killed three of their citizens. Mm. And Amnesty International has now accused the Israeli government of ethnic cleansing of Palestinians, which I can't disagree with that. That's pretty...
2: By the way, I hate this term, ethnic cleansing. It's just murder.
1: Okay. I'll agree with that.
2: Because cleansing sounds like it's a nice thing.
1: Well, ethnic cleansing sounds like, you know, you got somebody, maybe an immigrant, to clean your house, which at least if you're going to tip them and pay them decently, I don't have a problem with.
2: I mean, when you say the word cleansing, it sounds like, oh, we're cleaning.
1: Right, exactly. That's what I'm talking about. Yeah, you know. I mean, you know.
2: It's positive.
1: Get a person job, right. Yeah.
2: But ethnic cleansing is we need to figure out a different term for that. Ethnic murder?
1: Xenophobic.
2: There you go.
1: Yeah, assassination, something like that, yeah.
2: Something like that, because, I mean, I've hated that term since the first time I heard it.
1: Well,
2: like the Electoral College.
1: It doesn't, it doesn't clarify anything as far as the cost. So here's one of the costs of the strikes over the last couple of days. U.S. forces struck a drinking water facility in Iran that served more than 20,000 people.
2: War crime.
1: Mm-hmm. That's a bell I didn't want to ding, but Jody's right on that. That is a war crime. Did you see there was a clip out there of Pete Kegbreath blaming the media. Well, you're just trying to smear him. No, it's actually a war crime. You can't attack the water sources of
2: civilians.
1: Non-combatants, civilians. Right. We've got two pieces.
2: I look forward to him visiting Europe when he gets arrested.
1: The Hague? For one? Anyway, we've got
2: Jack
1: links.
2: Smith will get him.
1: Exactly. Oh, God, let's hope so. But the World Bank also confirms that the Iran war is the worst hit to the global economy since COVID, which Donald Trump was also in many ways responsible for. Wow. The two biggest hits to the world economy in the last probably 100 years came in the last decade, and both were because of Donald Trump.
2: Did you hear the troll that called Stephanie's show today?
1: I heard a little bit, and as soon as it was a troll, I was like, oh, this is fun. And then you just absolutely unloaded on him with some of the stuff that we talked about here at the bar last night.
2: I should have said, but you know what I should have said? Oh, wait, 2020, who was president? 9%? And then tore into him, but...
1: No, you did absolutely great. And I'm just sitting there going, I was like, wait a minute. I think I listened to a little bit of Bob's show yesterday, and then Bob was on John's show last night after we got out of here. By the way, John Fugelsang will be in a little bit later. And we were all saying, you were saying it here, Bob was saying it there, and then you said it there today on Steph's show. The information is out there. Hell, we had a couple articles on that in the news on tap yesterday. This is
2: Even Lonnie went to where the guy said, and he goes, he's not even accurate on what he's saying he's accurate about.
1: Yeah. But it's always nice to, you know, when a troll, when it kind of, you know, puts it up there, puts it on the tee, it's like T-ball for adults, and just, you know, because you knocked it out of the park. That was beautiful. I didn't swear. No need to. No need to. You were just beating the crap out of him, you know?
2: I was so angry.
1: That much I could tell. Look, we got a lot more news on tap. John Fugelsang will be coming in, as we just mentioned. Oh, and we have a mythical war. Since we were just talking about a real war, we have a mythical war. Maybe it was a real war, maybe not.
2: But I like that you put in a movie trailer about the new thing about it. I appreciate that. I figured you would because I couldn't find it, so thank you.
1: You know me. Look, those of you who are subscribed, you know what the drink of the day is. Those of you who are not, you're
2: gonna have to wait. 30 Helens agree.
1: Oh. It's a great hint. Come on back. It is Thursday night here at the Politics Bar.
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5: I don't know if either of you saw the cabinet meeting.
6: I saw what you posted.
5: Oh yeah.
7: It was even Warlow energy.
5: He was a mess. He fell asleep while Rubio was talking. He fell asleep while Hegseth was
7: talking. He seems to find Rubio's voice very soothing.
5: He must. They're sitting right next to him. But he was flanked on the left and right by Rubio and Hegseth.
7: Hegseth looked wired out of his mind.
5: Oh, yeah.
6: As per usual.
5: And then what did Donald do? He said the Lincoln Memorial was built a little bit before the Lincoln Memorial.
7: Yeah. The Lincoln Memorial.
5: That was the other
7: thing. He had a little mini stroke right
5: there. Yeah, he short-circuited on Memorial. Maybe because in the middle of it, he realized he meant to say the Washington Monument. And this is the second time that I've seen in the last 5 days in which he's done that, where he's forgotten the name of the Washington Monument, the most recognizable landmark in the entire District of Columbia.
7: the most phallic structure in the entire country.
5: Yeah.
2: Yeah.
7: Uh-huh. Maybe that's why he's got a mental block on it that threatens him.
5: And then he confused Iran and Venezuela. Uh-huh. He was talking about Iran and referred to it as Venezuela. Like, we got their missiles, we got their navy, we got all their people.
2: People.
5: People. And he meant to say Iran. But, you know, he's rapidly declining. And by the way, he said that obviously his physical at Walter Reed the other day was perfect. Everything turned out perfectly. Sure it did, which means it's the exact opposite, which means he's got 6 months to live. I don't know what it means, but obviously he's lying because he was talking. Bob Seska. It's the Bob Seska Show. New episodes every Tuesday, Wednesday, Thursday, everywhere you get your podcasts and at BobSeskaShow.com.
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1: And me, Sean Smith-Pierce. The Politics Bar is like a neighborhood bar wherever you are. 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
1: It is Thursday night here at the Politics Bar. Thank you so much for joining us from whatever corner of the world you are. And of course, you guys always participate. We appreciate everybody who, is part of the bar here and actually makes comments. Look, we understand some people are more verbose, more loquacious. They like to speak more than others. That's fine. You can sit there. I don't mind.
2: Loquacious. That's quite the word.
1: I love words like that. Look, even if you don't use $5 words like that, you can contact us anytime. Blue Sky, Threads, Instagram, Facebook, Substack, Twitter, or YouTube. We're at the Politics Bar on all of those. Or you can always leave a message 213-677-7258. That's 213-677-7258 or 213-677-SALT. Like in your margarita. And of course, you know, if you're like, you know, can we have a conversation? Like, can I come up to the mic? All you gotta do is just ask and be like, you know, I mean, we may say yes, we may say no, but most of the time, if you ask to come up to the microphone, we're like, and we got time, we're like, yeah, sure, go ahead. We'll have a discussion. It'll be fun. It's all good.
2: A friend of Lonnie's and mine used a word that apparently means expert in voting.
1: Okay, what's the word?
2: God, I gotta look it up because it was like, I had to look it up. and everybody's like, nice $10 word, dude.
1: Well, I think I scored, God, was it SAT or ACT back in the day? One of them. I scored in like the 99, like the top 2%, basically, which I was like, whatever. I mean, you know, and somebody was like, well, you know, what did you do? Like, you know, you read National Geographic when you were three? And I'm like, well, actually.
2: It's cephology.
1: Oh, yeah, cephologist.
2: And it was basically the analysis of scientists. And my friend, he's a bass player for LA Guns.
1: Nice, okay.
2: And yeah. It was just so funny. It's like, I had to look that up.
1: Well, it's one of those weird ones where you don't generally use it in mixed company or whatever, because everybody would be like, what the hell are you talking about?
2: And I was like, that's a good word. And yes, everybody on Facebook is a vaccine and a cephology expert. So mm-hmm. We're good.
1: Mm-hmm. Exactly. By the way, not an expert, but still one of the people we love. Scano says, you know what? Last night's game, NBA game, he says... Earlier, the game before.
2: Hell of a game.
1: He says, last night's game was great, but he says, the game before, he said the only cheers that Donald got at any of the basketball games this week were the Bronx cheers that he got in the third game, and I gotta say, that, well played, Scano. Nice job. Thank you. You and Daryl, you can throw peanuts for the next 5 minutes.
2: We'll and the beauty of last night's game was they let the guy that sang the national anthem on Game 3, sing it again so he didn't feel he was booed.
1: Exactly. So he didn't get interrupted. I liked that too. I was like, hell yeah. Because he's a Broadway actor. He's a working actor. And
2: yeah. And a hell of a singer. So you know what? Yeah. I'm glad they gave him the extra oomph so people could actually hear him do it with
1: the extra
2: cheers.
1: Opportunity too. Yeah. Mm-hmm. Which is, I mean, that's a nice thing is that, you know, it's important that people have the opportunity to succeed, which a lot of people right now do not, unfortunately. If you look back to the news on tap in the second round, Republicans failed economy. So Trump saying, I love the inflation, yesterday has been causing kind of a stir before some of the other stuff. In case you missed it here, let's just play this again just for all those people who missed out, Jody. Here.
8: I will. Are you concerned, Mr. President, about the latest inflation number which came out this morning? Could that be a...
9: No, I love it. The numbers were great.
1: I love it. The numbers were great.
2: I don't think he understands. It doesn't mean what he thinks it means.
1: No. Matter of fact, actually, one of your boyfriends has the answer on that. Harry Enten has exactly how much it doesn't mean what he thinks it means.
10: One of the most politically tone-deaf statements I've ever heard, and you can see it in the numbers right here. Americans don't like the inflation. They hate the inflation. They don't love the inflation. They hate the inflation. Inflation net approval, minus 50 points or worse. 50 points underwater or worse. Points. Total polls for president. Trump in 2026. Already at least eight polls in which his net approval rating on inflation or the cost of living is negative 50 points or worse. Every other president in every other year, the answer is zero. Trump is not only the first one to reach negative 50 points or worse net approval rating on inflation, he's done it many of times. So when I hear Trump's statement, I feel like Mrs. White and Clue going, what is happening here?
2: What's happening?
1: I think Harry actually listens to the Stephanie Miller show. Just saying.
2: What's happening? It's full on from that movie that Dominic Dunn says it.
1: And now I can't. Now I can't because now I'm trying to.
2: Oh God! It's a ghost movie, and they live over an Indian burial ground.
1: The Poltergeist movie. Yes,
2: that's it. Yeah, Poltergeist. Thank you.
1: Yes.
2: It's a ghost movie.
1: That kind of counts. But look, that tells you how bad the actuality is of the economy. The economy is, oh my God. I mean, in the second round in the news on tap, the Fox Propaganda Network buried the worst inflation report.
2: Yeah, they did.
1: But here's how bad it is. The growing farm crisis. Farm bankruptcies have reached the highest monthly total since 2020. They do a quarterly total back to April. It was the highest. 130% increase from April of 2025 and an 82% jump from the previous measurement. Yeah.
2: And remember when he went to Wisconsin, he goes, why am I here?
1: Oh God, I'd almost forgotten that. And then
2: I've already won the election. Why am I here?
1: Why am I here? Well, yeah, they tell me the farmers, it's important to the farmers, but yeah. The fact that he had to say, they tell me it's important to the farmers. It's like, no, you should know that. You're the president.
2: Oh, and what was, did you see Jon Stewart talking about the Meet the Press interview?
1: No, I missed
2: that. Oh my God,
1: that.
2: It's hilarious because he made an observation that nobody else had yet.
1: Okay.
2: When Donald storms out, he goes, he's not leaving the barn. It's raining.
1: Okay, John Stewart is right, and he's not even here. That's a hell of a good call. Yeah, because Trump hates.
2: I'm sure he got covered, and there was something in. But well, still, I mean,
1: no,
2: you
1: know, but that's
2: it's
1: entirely
2: rainy.
1: Oh man,
2: and wow. Windy.
1: And look, and here's the thing. We're gonna start seeing that. I don't like this news. This is one of the ways that you guys know that we're honest with you. I don't like a lot of the news that we tell you. I don't like the war stuff. And I don't like the economy stuff. There's a new HHS report that finds that the private Medicare Advantage plans, remember, Medicare Advantage is not government, it's private.
2: It's Medicare D,
1: mm-hmm.
2: just so you all know.
1: They had unusually high denial rates for long-term care requests
2: mm-hmm.
1: since Donald Trump came in, which means that somebody is just letting these corporations screw the old people, just like we were talking about with the Social Security thing, that they're letting that happen. And they're not doing a damn thing about it.
2: Ms. Miller, who is not going to be 65 this year. Anyway, she's looking into that. And she's like, I need A and B. And I said, probably C because it's prescription. Mm-hmm. But do not do D.
1: Do not do D. If somebody,
2: and she doesn't like D anyway.
1: Well, oh, that was, well played, Jody. I'm sorry. You win. I was Look, the fact is the economy is crap and it's not great, which is why there's so many of these stumbles that you're sitting there going, you got other things to be paying attention to, dude. Including, so this was breaking news right as we were getting to the bar here. Well, actually, it was right as I was leaving my house before I got to the bar today. Breaking news, Trump has backed down on the Pulte nomination, nominating former SEC chair and current U.S. attorney for the Southern District of New York.
2: By the way, I'm wrong. It's Medicare Part C that she doesn't want. D is good.
1: Oh, okay.
2: C is bad. C is Medicare Advantage.
1: Yeah, Medicare Advantage, whatever that is, whatever part that is, you don't want that. You don't want
2: I will correct her tomorrow, and I corrected myself just now because we like to say the truth.
1: We have this whole
2: on this
1: thing.
2: Show. Mm-hmm. So D is good. That's your pharmaceutical.
1: But just not for Steph. She's not a...
2: She, you know, if she gets sick, she might need that. But C, C she does
1: you
2: like,
1: but
2: not in this...
1: Vitamin D. That's a whole other... That's right.
2: C she likes, but not in this thing. So I will let her know.
1: Any case, the news about Trump backing down on Pulte is deeper, yeah. I think, than a lot of people noticed. Jay Clayton, for those of you who are like, God, that name sounds... Wasn't that like a George Clooney movie? No, it's close. I believe but
2: Clayton.
1: Jay Clayton is actually... He is a former Republican SEC chairman, Securities and Exchange chairman, current head of the Southern District of New York attorney. He's the U.S. attorney for the Southern District of New York. Clayton is... he has no national security experience.
2: Oh.
1: But... He's played off as kind of pretending to be an election denier in public, like on CNBC appearances before, where he's like, well, we might have to look into something like that. He reminds me of a lot of Donald's nominees during his first regime, where they would, when they were in the public, when they were in front of the cameras and in front of the microphones, mm-hmm. they would play it off in very vague ways. That might, if you weren't really paying attention, let's say you were somebody who was, you know, dinking around on your social media on your phone while the TV was on, you may not necessarily, you might hear what you want to hear, which is exactly how a lot of his nominees did in the first regime. And Clayton seems to have done this in his appearances when it's a question of, you know, basically, are you an election denier? He's like, well, you know, we may want to look in. But again, watch what they do, not what they say. Clayton's record is stellar. As far as a
2: lawyer?
1: As far as a DOJ lawyer. I mean, I know that we asked Glenn. Glenn's going to go up and see his granddaughter. So he's busy. And he's got, a case he's got to deal with tomorrow, whatever. But
2: no, he's watching the cop killer.
1: Oh, yeah, for his case fund. For tomorrow, right. We'll tomorrow. Talk about the slush fund thing, too. But he's the kind of guy who I think that, and we'll ask him and we'll ask Barb. Because she's coming in here in, what, a couple
2: on
1: weeks?
2: On the 29th.
1: Yeah. Clayton seems to be the kind of guy who is, you know, mostly they trust him because his record is clean. Because he actually cares about his law, you know.
2: Degree and his law license.
1: Mm-hmm, thank you. That's what I was looking for, license. Yeah. So, but the interesting thing is that here's another tell. So Trump announces today that he wants Clayton for DNI. And Thune immediately says, let's rush this through as fast as possible. Yeah. Right? And then they ask people like Mark Kelly, and Mark Kelly's like, sure. I mean, he didn't have, intelligence experience. But he's a great guy. He's a stand-up guy. I'd be okay with him. So you're going, okay, this is here's my bet about what happened with the whole Pulte thing. Apparently, Tiny Johnson had at least three meetings in relatively short succession, which is unusual for him, with Donald Trump, basically telling him, the House Republican caucus will bury your ass on this. Mm-hmm. They don't like Pulte and they don't trust him. They think he's going to stab them in the back. Thune was saying the same thing. And he knew that they were also saying, and the Democrats say, ain't not a goddamn one of us going to vote for him. Not even Fetterman. F you on Pulte. We'll stop up the whole goddamn thing. That's kind of my thought, is that he was given that kind of this is going to be a huge loss, and it's going to create inside your own tent people who are pissed off at you.
2: He was given the Barry Goldwater conversation to Richard Nixon.
1: Mm-hmm. A version of that, which any normal person would go, oh, well, that's important. At least to Donald, it made him go, fine, who do you think I should pick? Because my guess is that Clayton was one of those names that was floating amongst some of the members of the Senate, probably Democrats and Republicans, and said, who could we get him to pick?
2: But why somebody with no security background? I mean,
1: from the Democrats and Republicans, my guess is from the Democrats and the Republican senators is that they believe, because of Clayton's record, that they can trust him to not go past the illegal line. Doesn't mean that he's not going to skirt the line, but at least he knows where the line is.
2: So he won't get all of our election information.
1: He won't accidentally leak the information like Pulte did on, you know, Comey, mm-hmm. and on James and on everybody else.
2: And he won't do crap that's threaten illegal. People like right. Pulte would.
1: Mm-hmm. Right.
2: You know, and once Pulte got all that information on everybody, including in the Senate and the House,
1: right.
2: I'm not going to blackmail you.
1: Right.
2: That's what we hope.
1: Mm-hmm. That is my guess as to
2: that's what we hope.
1: Well, because among other things, it's against the law to do such a thing. And the fact that Clayton has a stellar record of being a lawyer and probably would like to be a lawyer when Donald Trump is done, that's my guess as to why they went, oh, okay.
2: Megan passes security.
1: Yeah.
2: Clarence.
1: He's already the U.S. attorney for the Southern District of New York, which.
2: Yeah, he has to pass that.
1: Yeah. To the DOJ people, that the SDNY is more important. We'll ask Barb. She knows all about this, but SDNY is more important to them than Washington, D.C. SDNY is number one. So, Clayton meets all their boxes, even if he hasn't been an intelligence guy. So, anyway.
2: We'll see.
1: Lots more news on tap. We got lots of news to pour out for you guys tonight. And John Fugelsang, of course, is coming in. We got to talk with him about the things that bring us together, like the NBA and the World Cup, because, you know, why not?
2: And Rush, apparently. He talked to Bob about Rush last night.
1: Oh, yeah, we'll talk about that.
2: And he's not a Rush fan, by the way.
1: No, he's not.
2: Not even at all.
1: No. But look, we'll talk about that and the drink of the day next. Hang on.
0: We'll be right back after we pay some bills at the politics bar.
11: Washington, D.C. Corruption starts right here at 1600 Pennsylvania Avenue. Shady crypto deals, pardons for even the worst criminals, a massive cover-up, protecting pedophiles and sex traffickers, run directly from the Oval Office in the Department of Justice. 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You trusted Donald Trump to clean up Washington, but instead he and his family are raking in billions. And your family? 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Jobs? Collapsing. Grocery prices? Up. Cost of living? Skyrocketing. And every day he makes you lie. To yourself, to your family, to God. You know what he is. You know what he's done. You know what he's covering up. Corruption is a cancer in Washington, and the heart of that cancer is right here.
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23: I'm Rick Smith, and this is Labor History in Two. This day in labor history, the year was 1938. That was the day the Keene Mountain coal mine exploded near Grundy, Virginia. Described as a flame-belching volcano, the explosion killed 45 and injured three more. It is considered one of the worst mining disasters in the history of Virginia. One surviving miner described the scene saying, quote, "I saw coal-carrying cars, motors, slate, and timbers spouted as if from a cannon." The state mine inspector determined the miners had been killed instantly. The mine had just opened the year before and produced 40 railroad cars of coal a day. But the mine was also owned by the Red Jacket Coal Company. In Mingo County, West Virginia, years earlier, Red Jacket had been a key player in keeping the UMWA out, making its employees sign yellow dog contracts and winning injunctions against union organizing. As a member of the Williamson Coal Operators Association, Red Jacket contributed to the hostile anti-union environment that created the conditions for the Matewan Massacre and the Battle of Blair Mountain in the early 20s. They called in Baldwin Phelps detectives to start evicting Matewan strikers from company housing. In the aftermath of the 1938 explosion, new mine safety regulations were demanded. The inspectors were finally given the legal right to conduct inspections over the protest of mine owners in 1941. However, there was no power to enforce the new regulations. The Phipps family commemorated the disaster in its 1965 song, Red Jacket.

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2: A $31,000 medical bill, a four-week delay for a critical test. 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
3: I had a set of specialized diagnostic tests at a cancer center in Seattle. 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
4: How you doing tonight? Thursday nights here at the Politics Bar. Joni and I are having a very good time, and we hope you are also having a good time. A little dancing. A little singing. You can sing if you want. I don't think there are any lyrics to this, but, you know, whatever. You can, you know.
5: It's a politics bar right now.
4: It is politics.
5: Let's listen to it, and we're having fun. Something like that.
4: 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And then you get the drink of the day with the recipe, which, look, if you don't get the recipe, you know, you can get some of the cool stuff that we put in the drink of the day, but you don't get the recipes. You don't know how to make the drink and look cool yourself. You want all the details. It's literally for an annual subscription. It's the equivalent of $1.25 a week. It's $6 a month. If you want to do it monthly, that's fine. Check out the details. They're all there at thepoliticsbar.com. Mm-hmm. All right, Jody. I think we've hinted at this one a few times, and I think most people probably know what...
5: Dirty Helens agree.
4: Well, you know, people would go to war over that one.
5: They would.
4: Maybe they did. Maybe
5: the Canadians know.
4: What is the drink of the day, and what is the inspiration for it today?
5: First off, I love the title of this drink.
4: I do too. I thought it was funny. I thought it was. I was like, were you pulling my leg when I saw the title first? And then like, no. The title of the drink is
5: Helen of Troy does countertop dancing.
4: Hello, nurse.
5: Exactly, and it's inspired by the end of the Trojan War.
4: Which
5: ended apparently June 11th, 1184 BCE.
4: Which is roughly about 3,000 some years ago.
5: Yeah.
4: Not a joke. 3,200 years ago, technically, from this year. That's a long ass time ago. Look, we don't know if the Trojan War was real. According to the stories, and
5: legend.
4: Yes. Well, here's the thing. This is one of those interesting things that social scientists have said is it's kind of a tell.
5: It's a myth or a legend. You don't know.
4: Well, here's where it goes beyond myth. Obviously, there's a lot of this stuff that was mythologized.
5: Yes.
4: And we've got in the descriptions, pardon me, in the descriptions of this, there were a number of Greek authors, obviously, Homer's Iliad and Odyssey.
5: But you have a thing for the new movie.
4: I've got a trailer for the new movie, The Odyssey, right? Which has a ton of stars, as you've said.
5: Oh my God.
4: Yeah.
5: It's expensive on the above line. Are you kidding me?
4: And then they did the whole thing in IMAX, which is like, it's IMAX native.
5: Oh my God.
4: Yeah. Super expensive. But here's the key. So this is what social scientists and people who study history and also study societies. If multiple societies have a similar big story where the key parts of the story are from the same time period,
5: it's true.
4: The likelihood of it being true, especially if these societies did not have a huge amount of interaction.
5: And writing down...
4: Well, right, as opposed to just the oral history, because remember, most of the histories were oral, but if they have certain things that were written down, it's one of the ways that, also the fact that the Romans wrote everything down, it's one of the ways that they know Jesus was a historical figure, you know, right. But also, this is one of, like, there are multiple civilizations throughout the Middle East that didn't really have a whole lot of, you know, literal and otherwise trade with each other, and yet they have the core of the story.
5: Yeah.
4: Of the Trojan War. And so you go, okay. And so they think that there was an actual Trojan. Now, of course, the mythical cause of the war.
5: Zeus.
4: Right. So Zeus's scheme to reduce the human population germinated in the Judgment of Paris, in which the Trojan prince Paris was appointed by Zeus to judge a divine beauty contest that began at the wedding of Thetis and Peleus.
5: Now, I literally studied that.
4: A lot of people, because you study the Iliad.
5: In seventh grade.
4: Mm-hmm. Yes, that's about the time that they have people read the Iliad. All the goddesses and gods were there. And then, of course, Hera, Aphrodite, and Athena all tried to claim the prize. Paris picked Aphrodite as the winner. And she promised him to love the most beautiful human woman in the world, which was Helen, who happened to be the queen of Sparta. Yada, yada, yada. So they eloped to Troy. You had the war, and then you had the Trojan horse, obviously. We've got all the details in this. Well, I would say all of them, a lot of them. You want the full details, read the Iliad and the Odyssey. But
5: yeah.
4: The interesting thing is about the reality of the war. Troy, they're fairly sure, was a city known as Hisarlik. Mm-hmm. It happens to be in what is now Turkey. So, real place. They think the actual real cause of this was... No kidding. Usually what it always is. Economics and expansion and competition for resources.
5: Shocker.
4: Yeah. It's basically,
5: not a chick.
4: No. Not a hot chick named Helen. Which...
5: And the new hot chick that's playing Helen is hot.
4: Oh, well, there are multiple hot chicks in that movie. And hot men. I mean, you got to admit, there's some, you know, attractive young buff guys in there. So,
5: well, know. I mean, Lupita Nyong'o. I'm sorry.
4: Mm-hmm.
5: She is so beautiful. She is one of the most beautiful humans on the planet. So mm-hmm. anybody that's saying she's not Helen.
4: Also, all those people who are like, well, she's black. They wouldn't have had a.
5: I'm sorry. What? Where are we coming from?
4: Remind me. John Fugelsang's coming in a little bit here. Remind me, was Jesus a white man with blonde hair and blue eyes?
5: No.
4: No, he was a brown Middle Eastern.
5: Curly locks, probably, and a beard. Mm-hmm. He definitely had a beard, no doubt.
4: Brown hair,
5: dark brown eyes.
4: Yeah, exactly. Mm-hmm.
5: I mean,
4: yeah. So, and his skin was more than likely brown. You may have,
5: yes.
4: If he had immigrated today, they may have mistaken him for a Mexican, and then ICE would have beat the hell out of him. So
5: when he shows back up,
4: right?
5: When Lupita is playing Helen, she's playing
4: totally legit, possible, yeah. Sorry, folks.
5: I'm sorry. She wasn't white.
4: Nope. Because among other things, remember when Greeks first started immigrating over here to the United States, they were like, those green skin. They're not green. It's kind of an olive complexion sometimes. But you know
5: what? Well, that's Italian complexion.
4: Right. But they, you know, people here from the Northern Europeans, they were racist towards the Greeks too. So it's
5: absolutely.
4: Like, it's like, folks, give me a break. Give me a freaking break. Pull that crap back. Anyway. Plus, Lupita's a kick-ass actress, so whatever.
5: She's amazing.
4: Right. Anyway, that we got all the history. We got the little trailer. You guys can watch it. But more importantly, we also have the drink. How does one make a Helen of Troy does countertop dancing cocktail?
5: I just love the name of the drink.
4: That's a kick-ass name. I love that. That's one of those when you're like, I want to find an interestingly named drink. You're looking on
5: a menu.
4: I think
5: I got it from drunkards.com. So
4: nice.
5: Y'all check them out because they have good drink names. All right. So you need a pre-chilled coupe glass.
4: Okay.
5: Shaker.
4: Mm-hmm.
5: Ice.
4: Okay.
5: 1.5 ounces of Laird's apple brandy.
4: Yum. I like that.
5: 1 ounce of Monin Almond Orgeat syrup.
4: Mm-hmm.
5: So it's an interesting combo. But apple and almond.
4: Apple and almond? Yeah. I mean, you know.
5: That's yummy.
4: Mm-hmm.
5: And then 1/2 ounce of Angostura bitters. And 1/2 ounce of fresh lemon juice because it always has to be fresh.
4: Well, and it brightens it up that way too. Yeah.
5: It does. It looks better.
4: Mm-hmm.
5: I use it all the time in my tonic. With no booze, by the way, just tonic. So you add all the ingredients to the shaker, add ice, shake until cold, and strain into the coupe glass.
4: Exactly.
5: And never trust a gift horse in the mouth. There you go.
4: Well, especially from a Spartan. I mean, by the way, my high school mascot was the Spartans. I'm not going to give you a gift horse. Don't.
5: Sparta wasn't that bad. They were just misunderstood.
4: And
5: stupid. Because that horse didn't work for them. So
4: not entirely, no. But anyway, look, if you want the details, go check it out. It's all there at thepoliticsbar.com. In today's last round, the sixth round. Yes, we had that much news today. In the colossal circus that is the UFC fight at the White House, legal filing confirms that thing's already costing $60 million and requires seven federal agencies. Amy Siskind, I think I'm going to put this out on our socials. She's a, you know who Amy Siskind is.
5: God, yes.
4: Yeah. I love her. She actually must have found and reposted the UFC, they call it the Claw.
6: The Claw.
5: Did you see the lights last night?
4: Oh, no.
5: They lit the lights up.
4: Oh, geez.
5: It looks so stupid.
4: Yeah, well, I've seen it other times, though. It does look like a carnival ride. But she's the one who posted the claw looking like the baby's thing. So it's hilarious. We'll get that on the social medias for the Politics Bar later. CNN is giving a BS response to claims that their legendary fact checker, Daniel Dale, has been sidelined. He's still doing his stuff. He's still putting out stuff. He's just not on air. I'm like, yeah, whatever.
5: He should be on air.
4: Yeah, a lot more. Even though, and I know he's in Canada. He moved his family up to Canada, but he's been on camera more than once.
5: He's in Toronto.
4: He's got the setup. He's fine. Here's a weird thing. This was surprising. J.D. Vance is going to appear on The View next week. Kara Swisher is supposed to be
5: luck,
4: there.
5: Oh, good luck, J.D. Is Joy going to be there? I mean, good luck.
4: Joy, well, she might come in for that. That would be interesting, too. We'll see. That's.
5: I would if I were Joy on vacation.
4: She has the right to. We'll see. Also, TV ratings. The NBA Finals. Game 3 had the largest audience since the Michael Jordan era for any NBA game.
5: How about last night? Was that?
4: Oh, they don't have the ratings out for that yet, but I would not be surprised. The Knicks were down

0: They were down 35, came back.
1: Yeah.
0: And won.
1: That was this was last year, wasn't it?
0: Yeah. I went away.
1: Yeah.
0: No, it was years ago. It was years ago. And I was like, 35 points, I'm going to watch my other show.
1: Well, that's just it. That's why I said I was reading last night. I didn't think anything of it. I'm like, come on, give me a break. You're almost down.
0: And
1: you're
0: then
1: down 20 some odd. It's
0: they
1: not
0: went.
1: Gonna happen. Yeah. The shot was amazing. Ananobi, just that nice tip in. Almost a three. Oh, it's gonna bounce out. Tip.
0: Did you say tip?
1: Well, it's just the tip.
0: We're so dirty today.
1: But
0: that's
1: it's
0: on
1: funnier.
0: Me.
1: It's no, no,
0: that's
1: no, no,
0: on
1: no,
0: me.
1: No, it's both of us. We are well lubricated with drinks, especially now that we've had the drink of the day. And look, John Fugelsang is coming
2: now,
1: in.
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3: We're looking at upwards of 1.5 billion barrels of oil that were supposed to be produced this year across the Middle East that now will not be. And that's increasingly a best case scenario.
4: Oil industry warns inventory is running dangerously low as Donald Trump's little excursion in Iran continues into its fourth month.
5: In some places, the mercury is a whopping 16 degrees Celsius or 29 degrees Fahrenheit higher than the average for this time of year.
4: Historic heat wave in Europe shatters temperature records. Plus, a whole bunch of stuff that happened while we were out.
6: All of that stuff and more straight ahead from BradBlog.com. I'm Brad Friedman.
4: And I'm Desi Doyen.
6: Stand by for 6 minutes of independent green news, politics, analysis, and snarky comment.
7: People are spending more on gas, but they're also spending more on everything else. And I think that that's a sign that you would see when people are optimistic about the future.
6: Yes, it's also a sign you would see when gas prices have gone through the roof along with inflation. Kevin Hassett, director of Donald Trump's National Economic Council. This is your Green News Report. Okay, Desi Doyen, I know you got a lot to get to. We've been gone for a week, so have at it.
4: All right. First up, while we were out, the U.S.-Israeli war on Iran remained in stalemate, despite Donald Trump's repetitive claims that a deal is, quote, very close. On Monday, global oil prices spiked once again after Iran halted the negotiations in the wake of ongoing U.S. and Israeli missile strikes. Because of the closure of the Strait of Hormuz, roughly 1.5 billion barrels of oil has been permanently removed from the market this year, according to oil commodities expert Rory Johnston. And many nations are not going back.
3: Countries that have been hit hardest by this, countries across Asia, are also the ones that were electrifying their fleets fastest prior to the war. And I think that if anything, this is going to boost those efforts and kind of redouble efforts to electrify and diversify away from this risk.
6: Well, that's good.
4: ExxonMobil warns that oil inventories will hit dangerously low levels in just weeks. Goldman Sachs on Monday projected that rising energy prices will persist through at least the end of this year, continuing to erode household spending power.
6: So most importantly, no matter how little oil is on the market, ExxonMobil will continue to make record profits.
4: Yes, they will.
6: Oh, good.
4: While we were out in Europe and the UK, an exceptionally early, deadly heat wave shattered temperature records for the month of May, in some places by as much as 29 degrees Fahrenheit, higher than average for this time of year, straining electric grids. London hit a record 95 degrees. Spain and France topped 100 degrees.
6: Yikes.
4: It's very dangerous because most buildings in Europe don't have air conditioning and are not designed for 21st century heat extremes. Scientists say that heat waves are becoming hotter, longer, and more frequent due to human-caused climate change, which the UN climate chief called, quote, a brutal reminder of the costs of global warming caused by burning fossil fuels.
6: And they're happening in the month of May?
4: Yes. While we were out in Washington State, 11 workers were killed in a chemical tank explosion at a paper manufacturer. Meanwhile, in Southern California, just a few miles away from Disneyland, a different massive chemical tank nearly exploded, forcing the evacuations of some 40,000 residents. Both incidents came in the wake of the Federal Chemical Safety Board issuing a warning over the Trump administration's disaster policy, saying the administration is taking, quote, a significant step backwards in preventing chemical disasters.
6: Yep, that sounds like them.
4: In other

0: News, Donald Trump rescinded several 50-year-old executive orders that had restricted off-road vehicle use on fragile public lands. The new orders are intended to boost drilling and logging.
1: Of course.
0: The Trump Securities and Exchange Commission moved to repeal a Biden-era rule requiring large public companies to inform their investors of climate-related risks to their businesses. The Trump EPA doubled down on its efforts to make America polluted again by moving to postpone enforcement of Biden-era vehicle pollution limits. And the Trump Labor Department weakened Biden-era heat rules intended to protect workers from excessive heat exposure. Finally, a bit of good news. While we were out, a new study concluded that thanks to the explosive growth in clean energy technologies like wind, solar, and batteries, what used to be considered the worst-case climate change scenario now appears to have been averted. Climate science deniers like Donald Trump lied about the study, pretending to not understand the concept of the word scenario. However, researchers warn that humanity is still on a dangerous trajectory and must move faster away from burning climate-warming fossil fuels.
1: Well, that's good news, I think. I'll take it. 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I'm Brad Friedman.
0: And I'm Desi Doyen.
1: And this has been your Green News Report.
2: It could be worse.
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3: It could be.
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0: Smith Pierce and Jody Hamilton.
1: It is Thursday night, hour two. I still need to look up the other language translations for two. But I know Vi. Ghost, and I know Vi, and I know...
2: Try.
1: See?
2: Uno, dos, tres.
1: Sí, dos. Okay. Sí, yeah. Anyway, we'll look up more of them. Thank you, by the way, to everybody who's listening. 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Thank you also if you're listening on great stations like Georgia Now Radio in the ATL, the G2 Talk in Tennessee, Progressive Voices Radio worldwide, wherever you happen to be, or maybe you are one of our future people. 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You love Jody. You think she's great. You think she's funny. You think she's smart. You think she's beautiful. She thinks you've had too much to drink. But look, if you still want to tip her and give me a little bit too, that's fine. $6 a month gets you all the goodies. 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
2: I think you guys love him more than you love me.
1: I disagree with that. Why would they love you? You're this prettier, smarter one. I'm just saying. She's like, nah. You're definitely prettier than me. I don't disagree with that.
2: A little bit.
1: Slightly. A little bit.
2: Have you met my husband? He's way prettier.
1: He's prettier than most of us, but you know.
2: Yeah, I mean, he's super pretty.
1: Lonnie, we think you are very pretty.
0: The Politics Bar.
1: See, he's very thankful for that, so we appreciate that. Thank you, by the way, for joining us here. We do have a lot of news in the News on Tap today, which, remember, you can always get that for free. You don't have to do the whole thing. If you just want to, you know, get the news, and that way you're informed, you can subscribe to that, too, at thepoliticsbar.com. Obviously, we talked about the war, where Donald backed down today, and we talked about the Donald backing down on the Pulte nomination. Which, yeah, this is one of the things I think Donald is failing a lot more. And I think the New York Knicks doing what they did last night in combination with Donald tripping and failing and the Republicans just bumbling all over themselves is a great example of the universe telling you, keep your ass moving. Josh Marshall, you know him, editor-in-chief of Talking Points Memo? He had a great post on Blue Sky last night. And he was quoting Jalen Brunson from the Knicks. Because post-game last night, Brunson says, you're allowed to think about the worst possible scenario, but you got to go out there and do something about it. And Josh Marshall says, that's a good mantra for fighting fascism, too. That's right. You got to stay in the fight, man. You got to stay in the fight the whole time. That game you were talking about earlier, the Colts football game.
2: Yeah, against the...
1: We looked that up. Buccaneers.
2: Yeah, they bucked up. Oh, my God.
1: They totally bucked that one up. Yeah, right. Back in... It's 23 years ago now. Yeah.
2: Yeah. I was with my niece, and we were watching the game, and then we're like, they're 35 points down. So we turned to watching, because it was the old time.
1: It's 2003, right?
2: Old times. And so we turned to watching 24, which I loved.
1: Right.
2: And because it was on a different network. Mm-hmm. And so we stopped watching the show an hour later. And then all of a sudden, Al Michaels is going, the best game ever. I'm like, what did I miss?
1: All of it. Right. But that's the thing is that we can't, none of us can back down on these kinds of things. And this is what some of these collective events actually help remind people of. Look, there was a collective event that actually happened in Congress, among other things. This one in the third round, talking about the more stumbling Republican government. So the House voted to temporarily extend FISA Section 702. This is before Donald had named Jay Clayton to be the DNI and, you know, kicked Pulte to the curb, basically. He says, go back and do the housing thing and don't get caught. So the House voted. It failed 198 to 218. 19 Republicans joined with most of the Democrats. 7 Democrats joined the Republicans, whatever. But it still failed 198 to 219. Tiny Johnson was, you know, not entirely surprised. He knew it was going to fail, but still he promised to do it. My bet, and I hadn't heard before we got here at the bar today, but my bet is they'll either call them back or do something, voice vote, whatever, to try to get the FISA extended now, because as soon as they have confirmation that Pulte isn't going to get in there and do any muck about, that it's just going to be Jay Clayton, you'll have House and Senate members of both parties, and well, all three, you know, Republicans, Democrats, and Independents, be like, whatever, that's fine. So,
2: because he might follow the law.
1: Strange idea. Follow the law. Yeah. Well, because that's Clayton's history. Clayton's history is following the law. And wow. Democrats were demanding that Pulte submit to a full security check. And Republicans know they've got a lot of other things that they don't want people to look into so much. For example, there is a great piece that we've got in the News on Tap by Ryan Cooper over the American Prospects, reminding you that this ICE and CBP bill that they passed this week, the Republicans passed this week, they're actually triple dipping on funding for mass deportation.
2: Oh, yeah, they are.
1: Because they're putting it in the regular budget, then they put in the extra one, then they put even more in. They are funded right now. They have $250 billion in funding. Not a quarter billion, a quarter trillion. They have around $250 billion in funding for these monsters. Which, obviously, as soon as Democrats can get in, this is one of those things, too. I don't think last night the Knicks decided, oh, crap, we're down 25 points. We're just giving up. Clearly they didn't, because they won by one, 107-106. So Democrats don't give up either. One of the things that you can do is you can pull that money back. You can pull that money back from anywhere, because you, the Congress, you have the power of the purse. But they will only be able to have the power of the purse if all of us good folks out there elect a Democratic Congress, a Democratic House, and a Democratic Senate. And this goes to some of the crap that's been out there in the mainstream media. They're still talking about the Plattner thing. Plattner this, Plattner that, yada, yada, yada. Right, exactly. Toss it. Don't.
2: We're not on video yet, so nobody.
1: This is true. But look, this is about whether you're going to follow the law or follow Donald Trump. And if you're going to follow the law, you want to elect Democrats now. That's just going to be, that's the thing. We need a Democratic House and a Democratic Senate in order to do that. Hey!
2: Look who's here.
1: Look who's here. We're just talking about, you know, people need to be electing Democratic House and Democratic Senate, regardless of whether they are Democrats, Independents, or even, you know, like Michael Steele, Republicans in name only. So
3: can we get a Democratic House and Senate that has actual Democrats in it? Can I ask for that flavor?
1: Can I get a Democrat flavor?
3: Because sometimes it's just Democrat flavored Democrats. I'd like to actually get a pure organic.
1: There is an argument that argument is going to be a big one, I think, for the media when they start realizing it with the L.A. mayor. Because you have somebody who is a good, solid, long-term Democrat, gotten a lot of stuff done, and then you have somebody who is a little bit more progressive.
2: Nathia, she's amazing.
1: Right, and a lot of people like her too. And that's going to be the question of, do you want to try somebody new who has some new ideas, or do you want to try somebody who is proven? And I don't live in L.A., you do, Jody, so that's going to be y'all argument okay, there. So
3: my mayor is named Spencer Pratt. Ladies and gentlemen, I have no interest in this conversation. That's who my mayor is.
2: No, my potential mayor could be Nithia. Mm-hmm. And by the way, Mayor Bass would have loved to run against Spencer Pratt.
1: Oh, she would have ground him into the floor. Yeah.
2: So when
3: so
2: when,
3: would have I? Yes. I
1: yeah.
3: Would, I
1: yeah
2: would so that. When the MAGA say, "Oh, it's fixed."
3: Listen, it's so awesome.
2: If it had been fixed, he'd have been the number two
1: right.
2: on the ballot.
3: Oh, yeah.
1: And he'd been number two on her shoe. Just she would have wiped him off, and there he would have been gone.
2: Yeah, right. She would have. Yeah, exactly. She does not want to run against Nathia. And whoever becomes our mayor, I'm awesome with that.
1: Right. If
3: I just want to congratulate all the Democrats of Los Angeles, because now they get to do, I think, the Democrats' favorite activity, which is fighting other Democrats, because we only agree with each other on 85% of things. Right. What is more enjoyable than screw you for only agreeing with me on 85 to 89% of all issues?
1: John, that's why, ally. That's why I said the media. That's why the media is going to be like, Plattner who? They're going to forget all about that, because they're going to look, Democrats in Los Angeles are killing each other over this. Let's go hype that.
3: Dude, if Graham Plattner starts saying billionaires are job creators and that they really power the country, then they'll stop talking about Graham Plattner's tax. Until then, as long as Graham Plattner is talking about billionaires the way he is, you should expect to hear every bad thing that particular
1: Oh, yeah, because the mainstream media hates that,
2: too. Absolutely. Right.
3: I mean, the fact that this media wants us to know all this stuff about Graham Plattner and Paxton what? Texas?
1: Uh-huh, exactly.
3: Ben Paxton what? Like, right. That's all you need to know. Mm-hmm. Graham Plattner could eat a baby, and he still wouldn't be at the level of evil of Ken. I mean,
2: you're right.
3: I mean, somewhere in hell, Nixon looks up at Ken Paxton. He's like, guy, give it a rest. I mean, like, this is a special level of corrupt.
1: Well, this is where we came into this, because I do think that Trump's age and infirmities are showing more. I think the cracks in the Republican Party are getting greater, and I think that Democrats have been making a smart move, and there were some easy ways to see this today. First of all, Trump backed down twice today, which is rare for him to do at all. He backed down on Iran after, we're going to kick your ass, we're going to take your oil, and blah, blah, blah. He backed down on that, and he backed down on Pulte, nominating a guy who is, you know, I mean, how bland
3: the name is.
1: He backs
3: down when you
1: Jake
3: stand
1: Lee.
3: Up to him.
1: Yes, but that's just
3: he backs
1: just
3: down
1: it.
3: When you stand up to him. It's not rare. Try standing up to him and see how often he does it.
1: Exactly. He's
3: what my grandma calls a little bitch is what he is.
1: Well, here's the thing. The Democrats also stood up to them with the whole FISA vote. So the House voted. This is right before you came in. This is what we were talking about, John, is that the House voted to on the temporary FISA extension of Section 702. It's not the whole bill. It's just Section 702. And Democrats got 19 Republicans to join them. Now, there were seven stupid Democrats to join the Republicans. But overall, the
2: I want the names.
1: You know, yeah, they're out there. You can get them. You can get congress.gov. But the count, the scoreboard, if you will, was 198 to 218. Democrats stood up and won. Their whole thing, the Democrats were, is we're going to put the fire out there and make sure that Pulte doesn't get in to be the DNI.
3: Yeah.
1: And they've done that. It's like in one day, there are three examples where if you stand up to this orange man, this old, fumbling, stumbling orange man and his idiotic cult.
3: Yeah.
1: You don't even have to be aggressive. All you have to be is assertive and say, hell, effing no. Holy crap, you can win like multiple times in a day. Like, that's almost as unheard of as, say, the Knicks coming back from 29 down to beat the Spurs last night. These are unheralded things, and I think we should herald them more. So, just saying.
3: Right on.
1: Yeah. That's when you came in. That's what we were talking about, and that's why I was saying, you know, regardless of what party you are, just vote for a damn Democrat this fall. Just
2: yes.
1: Every easy thing to do is vote Democratic, whatever it is. I know that sounds crazy, and normally I'm not necessarily for that, but in this case, just do it. It'll make your life easier, and it'll make everyone's life easier. Trust me on this one. This is something I know. So, how's your Thursday been?
3: You know, I haven't been booed by thousands of people from my hometown during a national anthem, so
2: that's
3: I guess
2: nice.
3: I'm doing okay, and I haven't alienated the city that was glad to see me go, so I guess I'm all right for that.
1: Although I am still somewhat disappointed in New Yorkers. I wanted to hear 20,000 New Yorkers in Madison Square Garden chant in unison, Trump sucks, Trump sucks.
3: Well, you know what? This seems to be an era of not getting what we want out of this country, my friend, but I'll tell you,
2: The fake news media
3: has been lying to us all by saying that Trump was booed by thousands of people inside Madison Square Garden. It's fake news.
1: Right.
3: The reality is he was being booed by thousands outside Madison Square Garden as well at the same exact time. Don't trust the fake news people.
1: See, trust John. He knows the facts. He knows the details. John Fugelsang is here. It's Thursday night with him and with Jody and with me and with you. Freshen your drink and come on back. It is, after all, the Politics Bar.
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6: I don't know if either of you saw the cabinet meeting.
7: I saw what you posted.
6: Oh yeah.
8: It was even more low energy.
6: He was a mess. He fell asleep while Rubio was talking. He fell asleep while Hegseth
8: was talking. He seems to find Rubio's voice very soothing.
6: He must. They're sitting right next to him. Both, he was flanked on the left and right by Rubio and Hegseth.
8: Hegseth looked wired out of his mind.
6: Oh, yeah.
7: As per usual.
6: And then what did Donald do? He said the Lincoln Memorial was built a little bit before the Lincoln Memorial.
8: Yeah. The Lincoln
6: Yeah, that was the other
8: thing. He had a little mini stroke right
6: there. Yeah, he short-circuited on Memorial. Maybe because in the middle of it, he realized he meant to say the Washington Monument. And this is the second time that I've seen in the last 5 days in which he's done that, where he's forgotten the name of the Washington Monument, the most recognizable landmark in the entire District of Columbia.
8: the most phallic structure in the entire country.
6: Maybe
8: that's why he's got a mental block on it. It threatens him.
6: And then he confused Iran and Venezuela. He was talking about Iran and referred to it as Venezuela. Like, we got their missiles, we got their navy, we got all their people. And he meant to say Iran. But, you know, he's rapidly declining. And by the way, he said that obviously his physical at Walter Reed the other day was perfect. Everything turned out perfectly. Sure it did, which means it's the exact opposite, which means he's got 6 months to live. I don't know what it means, but obviously he's lying because he was talking. Bob Seska. It's the Bob Seska Show. New episodes every Tuesday, Wednesday, Thursday, everywhere you get your podcasts and at BobSeskaShow.com.
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5: 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Hey, it's Jody Hamilton.
9: And me, Sean Smith Pierce. The Politics Bar is like a neighborhood bar wherever you are. 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
1: It is Thursday night here at the Politics Bar, and all you regulars, you guys know what that means. The one, the only, John Fugelsang, he of Tell Me Everything on Sirius XM, he of Separation of Church and Hate. Oh, how did your gigs go out west, by the way, last weekend?
2: Yeah.
3: A lot of fun. We had my first time playing a cathedral, and we sold out a cathedral in beautiful Portland, Oregon, and I didn't catch on fire when I walked into the building, so that was
2: encouraging.
3: I
2: wish my sister were there, but she's up in Canada, otherwise she would have been there.
3: Oh, yeah.
1: Yeah, it would have been great, you know? You just walk in and people say, hey, John, can you whip out your organ? Mm-hmm. I mean, it was a cathedral after all, so.
3: Yeah, I got it, but I had to fly to Chicago the next morning, and we did the Chicago Writers Festival. I did a great event with Annabelle Gurwitch, who's brilliant, who you guys should have on the show sometime.
1: Yes.
3: And then I flew, so I woke up at Portland. I was in Chicago for 4 hours in the afternoon, which I've never had a trip that quick. And then I got home to New York and took my kid to school the next morning and haven't slept since.
2: This kid is like 17 feet tall, right?
3: He's very tall now. Mm-hmm. Yeah, it's embarrassing.
1: But yeah, I mean,
2: taller than when I saw him in June.
3: Yeah. Probably. Yeah. He inherited my wife's curly hair and good looks, and he inherited my height and mood disorders. So it's working out, I think, for all of us.
1: Well, he also happens to be living in the city. You all are living in the city with the Knicks. And look, I think there are a lot of things that people are missing sometimes. One of the things that I think people always miss, I always love that Peter Ogburn, if you remember him, used to be Bill Press's producer. Yeah. Peter's great
3: guy.
1: He was always about collective things, like collective enjoyment of like food, like you and your friends go have some food. It's great. Randy was always about collective events. Randy Rhodes has always said that one of the best things that we humans do is when we have collective events. We go watch a play or a movie or a sporting event.
3: Oh, sports are why we haven't had a second civil war in this country.
1: Yeah.
3: You don't need to like sports to like the fact that sports keeps these freaking men from murdering each other.
1: No, I agree.
2: Hey, you're right.
1: I agree. And look, the game last night, the New York Knicks game, nobody thought, I've admitted, I was busy doing prep. I listened to you and Bob on the show last night, and then I was reading, and I'm like, oh, this is fine. Because I saw that the Knicks were down like 20-something, and I'm like, they ain't coming back. Whatever, that's fine. I'll do some other stuff.
3: Yeah, life goes on. There's still there's so many reasons to live, Sean.
1: I was like, whatever, that's fine. You know, I mean, you know, I'll admit I'm a bandwagger. I'm like, okay, that's great. You know, the Knicks are... But then for them to come back 107-106, and just to see the collective joy of so many people at the fact that Taylor Swift broke the curse of Donald Trump.
2: He did.
1: And the Knicks at Madison Square Garden. And
2: Sage didn't hurt.
3: Exactly. Sage didn't hurt. And then some nuns had some holy water as well.
1: Exactly. But, but I mean, so collective actions like that bring us up. And then, of course, the collective action that I don't think anybody is quite paying that much attention to, although obviously Maggie Haberman and Jonathan Swan were. It's too gross to call it Nipplegate, but
3: please don't. Yes, please don't.
1: The story from the New York Times, we actually happen to have that in the New York, in the news on tap. We've got the gift links for you in the fourth round of the Trumpstein files. So Haberman and Swan have it's a clip from their new book, which will be out this fall, but it's out now. So for those of you who ding them for, you know, just.
2: No, I'm glad they released some stuff.
1: Right. Exactly. It's about the meetings in the Situation Room, about the Epstein files, causing them to freak out. And we even have the six takeaways that Haberman and Swan gave about the whole story. So in case you're like, hey, I just want a quick primer, it's there. Got to ask, John, what's your thought about the whole thing?
3: Oh, it's amazing.
1: the story, and everything.
3: Yeah,
1: about,
3: well, first off, I mean, the level of leaks.
1: Mm-hmm.
3: Think about this. The Situation Room. This is the place built for nuclear threats and terrorist attacks and military crises. This is the room where they tracked Osama bin Laden.
2: Mm-hmm. Yep.
3: And the emergency was the president's personal relationship partying with Jeffrey Epstein.
1: Mm-hmm. Yeah.
3: Republicans spend 10 years telling us there's this elite cabal of, higher-ups covering up sex crimes. And then they get into power and immediately form this secret cabal of elites covering up sex crimes, right?
1: Right, exactly.
3: I mean, the same room where Obama's national security team watched the bin Laden raid was being used by Trump's people to strategize around their boss's friendship with a child rapist.
2: Mm-hmm.
3: Okay,
2: mm-hmm.
3: And president wasn't running the cover-up. He wasn't there. Like his staff was running a cover-up for the president. Imagine being so politically radioactive. They have emergency operations without you because you're a security risk to yourself.
1: Yeah.
3: That's like they couldn't have him there.
1: Mm-hmm.
3: And J.D. Vance wanted normalize it and bring in Tucker Carlson to interview Ghislaine Maxwell in prison.
1: Mm-hmm. Well, Trump
3: so it wouldn't look like we're covering it. Yeah, let's instead of covering it up, let's whitewash it all. You know.
1: Yeah, Trump wanted the whole thing buried, and J.D. Vance was in opposition to that.
3: Yeah,
1: which is.
2: He's the leaker.
1: Well, that's one of the things. I think...
3: Bongino's the leaker, too, because Bongino makes himself come off as the hero in this. But I got to be honest, Bongino, it appears, based on this, that Bongino left his job at the FBI over this issue and said that this will be our Iran-Contra.
1: Yes.
3: And I'm impressed. I didn't think any Republicans knew about Iran-Contra. So that actually... Pam Bondi was a complete dope, according to this. Like, the whole thing with the binders. Remember we were mocking the influencers holding up the binders of stuff that was already released? That was all her. Trump was apparently furious about this, and they made those people come back. And
1: Bongo Bongino was all about... That's the thing. I'm like, oh, my God. I mean, admittedly, he doesn't have ethics about many things, but this is at least one occasion where, you know, Bongino showed some actual humanity. No.
3: Not humanity.
1: Okay.
3: Bongino was smart enough to read the room and know that this is survival.
1: Okay.
3: Bongino didn't care Bongino doesn't care about the victims.
1: No,
3: he cares about himself,
1: about
3: and he knew that this was going to make this was shooting bullets in the boat floor. So he knew this was bad for them all. He screams at Pam Bondi, which that does make me respect him. And so this this Trump who spent all these years, right, with selling these conspiracies about government cover-ups is now trapped inside an actual government cover-up. And then they pass the transparency measures. They pass the law. He signs into law. He's broken the law every day since December 19th.
1: Mm-hmm.
3: We can never forget that. He breaks the law every day. Yes. Todd Blanche breaks the law every day now that he's at DOJ.
1: Yep. Mm-hmm.
3: And their own pollster is saying that this is a horrible issue with them, with the base.
1: Well, here's so, the leaker. They, go ahead.
3: But well, the whole thing, I'm so sorry to go on
1: no,
3: about
1: go
3: it,
1: ahead,
3: but the amazing thing about the story, and Trump always leaks to Maggie Haberman, so even if he had nothing
1: well,
3: to do with this story, I'm sure
1: gonna,
3: he leaked in the book. But
1: well, that's
3: this, is the, this is the full power of our federal government mobilized in the Situation Room not to protect the American people.
1: Right.
3: They're not in the Situation Room to confront a threat to the United States.
2: Right.
3: They're confronting a threat to one guy from his own resume.
1: Mm-hmm.
2: Yep.
1: Yep.
3: His own biography. How are they going to protect one guy from the consequences of his own actions?
1: Yep.
3: In the Situation Room. And enough of them told Swan and Haberman that it's in the book and it's verified and their publishers are okay with it. Like
1: well, this is,
3: it's sourced.
1: This is
3: like,
1: one of those weird journalistic DC things that I don't know that everybody notices, but I noticed when it came out during Trump's first regime. And Judd Legum, who everybody knows over at Popular Information, is an absolute stickler for checking all of his facts before he puts this out. And he put it out back during the first regime, and he found out Maggie's deal. Maggie had a deal with Donald Trump then, and I would bet any money that there's still some kind of a deal,
3: sure, of course,
1: and I wouldn't be surprised if she has a deal now with JD.
3: He knew her mom as well.
1: Right.
3: He's going to badmouth her. And he's going to trash her, and then he's going to continue leaking to her.
1: Her deal back then was always for every one fluff story, every one story that blows smoke up Donald Trump's butt that she would do, or maybe it was for every two of those that she would do, she was allowed to do one story of whatever the hell that she wanted to do.
3: Right.
1: Because that way, Trump knew that he had a conduit to get the messages out that he wanted.
3: Yeah.
1: And it apparently, I would not be surprised at all because the way that J.D. Vance comes off in this, I'm like, I wouldn't be surprised at all if Maggie just said, hey, J.D., same deal. You in? And J.D.
2: Oh, yeah, totally.
1: I'm in because I still want that chair. When old man's gone, I still want the chair.
3: They're both so stupid. They're just such stupid men who are so manipulated by ego and flattery. Mm-hmm, both of them
2: right?
3: are just such deeply insecure child men. And, you know, I'm writing this book right now, and I don't know who the president's going to be in a year when it comes out.
1: Yeah.
3: None of us do. I mean,
1: no.
3: How much can this sustain? And I've said this to you guys last year, but, you know, we look at it as when are these working-class MAGA is going to realize that these billionaires don't care about them? When are these hard-working conservative men going to realize that this douchebag with the gold toilet isn't their friend? When are these working-class people going to wake up and fire them? And it's the wrong question. When are the oligarchs?
1: Right.
3: When are the people above Trump going to cut him loose? When are the people who actually own this country, who are scheming right now to replace the government with themselves anyway, when are the real bad guys? Because again, Trump's not an oligarch. He owns golf courses oligarchs golf at.
1: Right.
3: He sucks up to oligarchs.
1: He
3: might become one from all of his crypto scheming. But, you know, this is all happening with the Epstein story because they're done with him.
1: Yep. Yep.
3: Rupert Murdoch reported the birthday card in the Wall Street Journal.
2: Yep.
3: And Trump sued him for $22 billion.
2: Right. And, then
3: and the day after the lawsuit, Rupert released in the Journal that Pam Bondi told Trump he was in the files last May. That's how Rupert feels about Trump, right?
1: Right.
3: And Trump just reopened the lawsuit again last week.
1: Mm-hmm.
3: And so what a shock. Here's the first stories from Maggie and Swan's new book. Of course, Maggie and Haberman and John Swan are good journalists and they're good writers and they're good interviewers. And I look forward to reading it. But the very fact that this many at such high levels would leak, the very fact that Susie Wiles would let Man Baby go to an NBA game where he is certain to be booed by thousands of people in his hometown, why would you let him do that? There's a certain contingency, there's a certain angle to look at this, which is they're beginning to say, Grandpa, close your robe, it's time to leave the room.
2: Mm-hmm.
3: And give us the keys. Grandpa, you're done now. And so, I mean, I'm totally terrified by the thought of J.D. Vance as president because that's a level of white male mediocrity. I just think we're going to have a vaginal dryness pandemic if that ever happens. And I don't know if America's ready for that kind of crisis. But
2: I already do with Donald, so We're good.
3: Yeah. But this is just. But again, like the anthem. Why would you let him go to that game?
1: Well, and
3: why would you? Because you know he's going to get booed, right? You know it before he goes in.
1: And if you notice, the Madison Square Garden folks, the only time they showed him on the Jumbotron was during the national anthem.
3: But allegedly, that's because Trump asked Dolan to show him during the anthem because they felt they won't boo him during the anthem.
1: Right.
3: But then, so then what happened? What? How
1: they still booed him anyway?
3: Right. But go look at
2: Dolan's face.
3: Go look at right wing media.
1: Okay.
2: Dolan's, you know how they're spinning it? Smiling.
1: How are they spinning it?
3: Do you know how they're spinning it to the base?
1: To the rubes? How?
3: Can you believe those NBA fans booed our national anthem?
1: Oh, jeez.
3: Can you believe? They booed our sacred... Americans died in World War II, and these urban NBA basketball people, it's like all white people with tons of money in that stadium, but you know.
2: I mean, it was $8,000 on the cheap.
3: And they booed our sacred national anthem. Go search the phrase booed national anthem. This is how they're weaponizing it. This is how they're going to the base and trying to do damage control on it. But the big question is, who the hell put him there in the first place? Why did Susie Wiles sign off on this?
1: Because as chief of staff, yeah, she could have been, you know.
3: They knew what they were marching him into. You guys, we need to get ready for Donald Trump to have a really bad summer. The way Netanyahu just humiliated him, that he would come out in an interview and say, I call the shots, maybe they call the shots, I call the shots. And then he calls Netanyahu and says, no more bombing. Netanyahu leaks to the press that this call happened. And 1 hour later, Netanyahu starts bombing.
1: Yep.
3: They're humiliating this guy. And he got nothing. You can stand up to him, folks. He's going to have a real bad summer. No matter what you're facing, you're going to have a better summer than this guy. Stop and smell the train wreck. They're going to hurt a lot of people. A lot of bad's going to happen. But stop and smell the train wreck, because the meat goblin is decomposing in real time right now. And I think the people above him and around him are letting him.
2: No, I watched the owner of the Knicks when he
1: Dolan.
2: Started
1: Dolan.
2: Getting booed.
1: Yeah, next to him. Mm-hmm. Yeah.
2: He was smiling.
1: Smirking.
3: And in fairness, they might have been booing Dolan, and I can respect that too.
2: Oh, yeah.
3: They're Knicks fans.
2: True.
3: They might have been booing that. Maybe they weren't even booing Trump at all. Who knows?
1: They
2: were in Grant Park.
1: Exactly. They were telling him he's number one. We were talking about that yesterday. How, by the way, there is a term for this, by the way. When a large number of people turns and gives Donald Trump the bird, it's known as an aviary. So,
3: very nice.
1: Well, you know, we do what we can to help people here. It's, you know, but it's just I'm looking at all of this. I cannot disagree with you, John, about any of this. This is, and especially the details on the Bongino stuff that have come out makes it to me so freaking clear that I am almost certain went to what did he do? He was basically told to sit down. By Susie Wiles, and he's like, look, yeah, I will take, I will, you know, go find whoever this person is who said this, and I will pay them $100,000 cash out of my pocket
3: He's like, call him right now and put him on speed. I mean, you know Bongino leaked this. It's so specific.
1: Because
3: But someone else did too. They would run it with just one source.
1: Exactly. Exactly. Yeah.
3: They're not scared of this guy, and they're standing up to him, and they're showing Grandpa, they're not pushing him out the door, they're showing him how the knob works.
1: Well, yeah. Well, I mean, he is a knob, so I get it, though.
2: He's a knob.
1: I love this. The music's playing. We're dancing. We're having fun. John Fugelsang is here on this Thursday night. We are so thankful to have you, brother. Look, can we have you for one more round?
3: I mean, absolutely.
1: Yes. All right. John's here. You're here. I'm here. Jody's here. If you don't have your Politics Bar shirt, you should go get one now during the break. It's easy. Go over to thepoliticsbar.com, get your t-shirt. And then join us back here in, like, I don't know, a couple minutes here. More with John Fugelsang on the Politics Bar.
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12: There's a class of people in America who think they're better than the rest of us. You know who they are. People with enough money and enough connections that the rules everyone else lives by simply don't apply. The Epstein class. You were promised their names. You were promised accountability, truth. We were promised no more forever wars. America first. How's that going? While we're trying to just get by, they cut taxes for their rich friends. They said they were fighting the elites. They are the elites. They said that we're draining the swamp. They are the swamp. And they're counting right now, today, on you being too angry, too tired, or too distracted to notice. The Epstein class will keep screwing us as long as we let them. The question is, how do we stop them? At the ballot box. This November, it's our turn.
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1: And me, Sean Smith-Pierce. 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
1: 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Last call on this Thursday night. Thank you guys so much for hanging out with us, laughing, having fun, making sure that you are well informed. Look, that's what we do. 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It's an ad-free podcast. You can listen whenever you want, and then you also happen to get the news on tap, so we inform you, and you get the drink of the day with the recipe. And of course, you know, at some point we'll get more of the video up there so you can see Jody, you know, playing invisible instruments and things. It's funny. Check it out.
3: Is that what she's doing? I didn't understand what that. I was getting really worried watching.
1: She's playing in Lonnie's band.
2: I'm sucking my thumb. That's what it is.
1: No.
3: Oh, that's great, Jody. You keep on doing that. You're awesome at it. It's all good. You're really good. It's all good. We're here for you. We all love you.
1: She's the smartest one in the room. We know that.
3: I'm painfully aware of that. That's why I'm trying to take her down a peg. peg. Haven't you ever taken any of these classes? You know what you got to do. Woman's be thinking too much, Sean. Come on now. Take her down a peg. Take her down herself.
2: Are you
3: an American man or are you not an American? You find a way to passive aggressively take that woman down a peg.
1: I knew some guys back in the day who used to try to do that.
2: Mr. Pierce or Mr. Fuel saying he ain't wrong.
1: I used to know some guys who would try to do that. And then I was like, you do understand your stuff is out in the open. All they got to do is raise their knee or their hand at the right time, and you're going to be on the ground. So my suggestion to you is probably don't. And they usually didn't, and then they usually ended up on the floor.
2: You know what I'm liking, by the way, in movies now?
3: Thanks for the tip, by the way, Sean. Yes, what are you liking?
2: What I like in movies now is men and women are finally kicking people in the nuts.
1: Yes. That's what I'm talking about.
2: Fight scene?
3: Yeah. I'm sorry, were you cloistered in the 80s? What are you talking about? That's always, that's in every movie.
2: No, that's in every movie. Men do not kick men in the nuts in a movie.
1: In general, women, yeah. You know, you should.
2: Just punch in a real fight, that's
1: a big ass target. Come on, y'all.
2: It takes minutes, but otherwise, it's like just in the nuts, dude. He's down.
1: Yeah.
2: Just do it.
1: I know because my women friends told me back in the day, they were always like, you know, one of the things that, you know, when you have black friends who say, this is the discussion that we always have. And you're like, as a white person, you go, I didn't know that. And then your women friends, they tell you as a discussion, the discussion is always, if men get too handsy or whatever, get them in the groin, get them in the nuts. And I was like, oh, okay. That's, you know, drawing a big circle around this of, you know, these are reasons not to be that kind of way in public.
3: Okay.
1: So I, you know, so
3: are you trying to convince us you have black friends or women friends with that story, by the way? I'm trying to figure that one out.
1: I have both kinds. Thank you. I even have friends.
3: I'm learning so much about basic male anatomy protection tips on this show.
1: If I don't want to get
3: damaged, I should not be a monster to people. Is that what you're saying? I'm trying
1: to write.
3: Let me write it down. Hang on. If I don't want someone to kick me there, I've got to
1: But John, this is the whole thing of sometimes people do stuff to basically highlight. You know, they do the metaphorical equivalent of walking up and going, kick me in the Jimmy, like they're, I don't know, on Jackass or something. And you're like, are you kidding? And this was Donald Trump yesterday doing the exact same thing. It was the kick me in the Jimmy moment as far as the economy goes.
0: Mr. President, about the latest inflation number which came out this morning. Could that be a...
21: No, I love it. The numbers were great.
1: The numbers were great. I love inflation.
3: I'm still marveling how you brought us into this segue somehow, Sean.
2: I don't know how.
3: Like, wait, how did I get in this room at the house? I was in that weird room with the guys getting kicked in the nuts 2 minutes ago, and now I'm talking about economic policy. How does Sean, how does he do it? It's witchcraft, I tell you.
1: Hey, I'm telling you, I'm good at this. So
2: he's what a great good clip. At the non sequiturs.
1: Thank you. But look, why would you say I love inflation?
3: Inflation has never had a better publicist than this guy. This guy spent the entire 2024 campaign telling Americans that inflation was destroying their lives.
1: Right?
3: Joe Biden personally is trying to hurt you by having this incredible inflation. Prices are too high, groceries are crushing, the gas is living in a nightmare. Like it was an invasion, it was a plague.
1: Right.
3: It was a biblical curse. Between locusts and horsemen, Joe Biden had unleashed this thing. And of course, the media let him do this. The media didn't tell world. No, most Americans don't know that the entire world had incredible inflation post-COVID.
1: Right.
3: And most Americans really don't know that under Joe Biden's leadership, America had the greatest post-COVID inflation recovery rate of any capitalist nation. Of all the G7 allies, they envied Joe Biden's America because his policies got us out. And no one in America knew that. They just heard Man Baby saying, inflation, like inflation stole his parking spot, right? When Biden leaves, it's 2.9%.
1: Right.
3: Now, 4.2%. Highest level in 3 years.
1: Right.
3: He is solely responsible for this,
1: mainly
3: because of his Iran war. But let's not sell out his tax cut, which is going to be a monster giveaway for the yeah.
1: His tax cut, the big ugly bill tax cut, the tariffs, and the war, which was absolutely 100% unnecessary, and that every other president of any party for as far back in the modern era as we can go went, are you kidding? Are you stupid? Why the hell would you do that?
3: But Netanyahu wanted it, Sean. Why are you saying these things? Come on. But Netanyahu said,
1: yeah, Bibi had to dog walk him and went, hey, come on,
3: dog walked him like Putin in Helsinki. I'll tell you.
1: Yes. Exactly.
3: So like this is what he's doing. So now he's got to spin that I love it. Now the real, you know, story behind that clip, and boy, grandpa's tired. he goes on to make this bad joke. Why does he say he loves it? Well, because it's gonna be so amazing when it comes down. It's gonna be so when it comes down.
4: It's gonna drop like a rock.
3: I love it because I love it now because it doesn't hurt me, it hurts you. But when it comes down, it's gonna drop and the oil is gonna be so cheap and it's like The most revealing part was not how crazy it was, but by how natural it sounded. Like, nobody in the room seemed shocked.
1: And nobody in the room said anything, which I'm like, okay.
3: And again, he's like a televangelist. He's like, oh, don't worry, blind man. You'll be able to see after this. You'll see. I promise. You just keep on. check that box online. And like, here's what I said under Biden about inflation. I'll say the same thing under Trump. We call it inflation because the people who own this country don't want us calling it price gouging.
1: Mm.
2: Well, also,
3: the people who own this country don't want us calling it corporate greed. So we have this word inflation that lets the people who cause it directly off the hook. The wealthiest people will still be the wealthiest people, but they're going to make sure this time's harder for you by charging you more for everything.
1: Anybody remember anybody who was against price gouging? I believe this person ran against price gouging. Anybody remember this?
2: Biden?
1: Actually, even newer than that, even sooner.
2: Harris.
4: Exactly.
2: But by the way, just noted that. Inflation is a thing that just happens all the time.
3: Mm-hmm.
2: And so it's not going to lower prices. It's just even if inflation were at zero,
3: prices
2: are going to stay the same.
3: That's what I'm saying. It's price gouging. We call it inflation because their media teaches us to not call it corporate greed.
1: Right.
3: I said this during the pandemic, Arizona Rice Tea, those guys are billionaires.
1: Right.
3: And they announced in the beginning they refused to raise their price from 99 cents.
1: Right.
3: They announced it. They're like, nope, we're going to do that. And you know what? They're still billionaires.
1: Mm-hmm.
3: And they didn't make a lot of extra money on COVID. But I hope a lot of more people bought their product because everything else went up in price. Because you don't have to raise the prices.
1: Right.
3: You're already a billionaire. You can look out for your workers and your client base by not having a more expensive product when money's tighter for people.
2: Yeah.
3: And the best thing for capitalism, by the way, is a living wage workforce that can afford to buy crap.
1: God, yeah.
3: So again, the smart capitalist would just say, okay, so I'll have the same sized yacht next year, and that's how hard it hurts me.
1: Right.
3: Instead, we have the system where we call it inflation. And it's rich guys looking out for themselves when times get tough for the rest of us.
1: And the problem isn't even the fact that it's always the people who say, you know, these days, because I hear a lot from the further left who the problem is capital. The problem isn't what we have now is not capitalism.
3: It's not capitalism.
1: What we have now is corporatism, which is a half step below
2: oligarchy.
1: Fascism. Right, exactly. Corporatism, oligarchy, it's the same thing.
3: I believe in capitalism with empathy. I think that's possible.
1: But actual capitalism that has actual regulations that
3: we've never had that. We have a kleptocracy, a kakistocracy, we have an oligarchy,
1: The closest time that we actually had something fairly similar, where it was decently regulated for the most part, was post-World War II until the Reagan era. And that was also the era where we had the biggest middle class, and we had the things were best for people who actually worked.
3: But again, we look on that as being the capitalist golden age. The 1950s under Eisenhower, the last Republican to ever balance a budget with a surplus.
2: Absolutely.
3: It's been 70 years since a Republican president has had the basic competency level to balance a budget with a surplus, folks.
1: Right.
3: But I think Eisenhower's years are remembered as fondly as they are by white people because capitalism and socialism were both turned up to 11 in the 1950s. You've got this incredible progressive taxation on the wealthiest from World War II that still carried over, and the government was flush with cash and could invest in rural communities, and the high tax rates on the top 90%. JFK bought it down to 70, right? Nixon got it down lower than that, but Reagan bought it down to 28%, and the economy sputtered, and he had to raise taxes 11 times. Progressive taxation on the wealthiest Americans, and socialist programs like the GI Bill.
1: Mm-hmm.
3: was an incredible reason why the 50s were a boom time and so many people could make more money, stimulate local economies, feed their family, pay taxes.
1: 50s, 60s, 70s, yep.
3: Yeah, and then let's talk about the Interstate Highway Plan. Maybe the greatest socialist program next to going to the moon in the last...
2: Eisenhower, even,
3: since post-war. And think about what that did for commerce. Not just all the jobs it created building this thing and mapping it out, but all the communities it created, all the businesses that could thrive now because of it, how we were more connected and what that did for supply chains. I mean, like, that was capitalism and socialism working together. And the secret is... that's what we've always been. No one can admit it. We're a blended economy. We are socialist and capitalist, and we do better when we're making sure that, because the rich guys will always be okay, but when we make sure that the system is balanced, that the rich guys are, you know, all right, you can get by on $25 million a year and yet have a safety net so no one gets left behind. It's the only system that works with mutual care. But we haven't had real capitalism. We have cronyism and we have this system.
1: Right.
3: But
1: again,
3: socialism's always been a part of it.
1: The next closest competitor to us economically is China, who is at least honest about the fact, somewhat honest about the fact, that they have both capitalism and socialism there too.
3: Well, communism, and they have more billionaires than us.
2: Yes, they do.
1: But you notice
3: they have communism for working people. They're becoming more like us all the time.
1: Right.
3: Yeah.
1: It's just they admit it. Right.
3: Yeah. Well, they admit they're full of crap. Russia was the same.
1: Right.
3: You know, we always hear how Putin would love to go back to the old Russia, but he doesn't want to go back to Marxism.
1: No, he does not.
3: Russia is Tatooine, ruled by the Hutts, and that's the way these goons want it, and that's what they want to bring to America. That's what Donald Trump is fighting for here. It is an oligarchy. If you've ever watched the terrifying TV series Alien Earth, it takes place in a future world where the scariest thing is humans have realized that governments didn't work out, so now corporations run countries.
1: Yeah, that's
3: and that's how kids are raised to believe, like, oh well, governments didn't work. This is the businesses run the world now.
2: But what I know is that the children don't care about socialism or communism. They're like, what is that word? I don't care.
1: Right. They just want things to work.
3: Yes. White guys online care a lot about the word communism, but not enough to look up what it means.
2: Exactly.
1: Well, you know, there is a way that they could learn it. It's very simple. They could listen weeknights to you, your show, John Fugelsang, on SiriusXM. Tell Me Everything with John Fugelsang, which you guys should do. By the way, if you're hanging out with us here at the bar and then you're like, wait a minute, I can't listen to the same thing, you can listen on the podcast form, which is fine. And of course, if you have yet to pick up John's first book, he's almost done with the second one, but you should absolutely go pick up Separation of Church and Hate, because you know, look, you want to be smart, you want to be cool. You want to be like John Fugelsang. John, thank you for having me.
3: I have an article in the new issue of The Nation. It's their America's 250th Birthday edition. Ooh. And it's got a lot of Reverend Barber and Jane Fonda and Amy Goodman, all the good
1: people.
3: We will
1: make sure to get it out on
3: the
1: socials,
3: and me for balance.
1: Too.
3: So, yeah, thank you.
1: John, thank you so much, Ryan. We'll see you here next week. Tomorrow is Friday. Karen and Anita will be here. We will recap the week. Look, get home safe. And just one last thing. Go Knicks, go. Just saying.
2: Go Knicks.
1: Go Knicks.
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